0: never battled anything like it.
1: Parce que du coup, on avait des murs de flammes face à nous.
0: We had walls of fire in front of us 60 feet high, and the wind had it constantly changing direction, he said. None of our regular tactics worked. It felt like the fire had a mind of its own. He says he's exhausted by the whole experience, but he's happy for the houses and animals they could save. He says when they found a deer in the forest, they doused them with water and tried to point them in the right direction to escape the flames. Betting says from his perspective, everything has changed with the hotter weather and the drought brought on by climate change. Eleanor Beardsley, NPR News, Paris.
2: China has announced a series of economic countermeasures against the United States, including export controls on drones and a ban on trade with six American entities. Officials say it's in response to U.S. moves, including a ban on Chinese drones and putting Chinese companies on the Uyghur Forced Labor Prevention Act list. Tensions between the two largest economies are simmering ahead of a possible visit by China's president to the U.S. next month. This is NPR News in Washington. I'm Libby Casey.
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4: We're outside a food stamp or SNAP office in Phoenix, Arizona. I just took a look inside the office. There are people sitting on the floors. There are people in wheelchairs. There are people on crutches. There are people wearing worn-out looks of long waits that aren't yet over.
5: How many times do you think you've been to this office?
6: Oh, my goodness. In this month? In this year?
7: This is going to be like my fifth time.
8: Your fifth time trying to get SNAP?
7: Mm-hmm.
9: Coming to these places... It's just like work itself.
10: From the New York Times, I'm Natalie Kitroev. This is The Daily. The United States is undergoing one of the biggest changes to its social safety net in recent history, with huge numbers of people dropping out of the government's food assistance program. Nowhere has it been more dramatic than in Arizona.
6: For some reason or another, my food stamps application keeps getting lost, you know, quote unquote lost.
11: I don't have any income. I don't know food. Probably homeless in a couple months.
5: How many meals are you eating a day right now?
6: One.
10: Today, my colleague Jason DeParle explains why so many people there are suddenly losing access to this key benefit, and the implications all this could have for the rest of the country. It's Wednesday, August 5th. Jason, we want to talk to you today about these drastic changes that have been made to the food stamp program known as SNAP. When Trump's big, beautiful bill passed about a year ago, we understood that Republicans were planning to pay for it by making cuts to the government's welfare programs. You have been following that story all the way to Arizona. So just walk me through why you went there.
4: Arizona is the place in the country that's had the largest reduction in food stamps since the passage of the big, beautiful bill. The rolls there have fallen in half. 450,000 people have lost nutrition aid there. It includes more than 100,000 children as well.
10: And why is that? Why has the drop-off been so steep?
4: The law imposed dramatic changes in the SNAP program, but mostly deferred those changes until after the midterm elections. Arizona was the state that moved most aggressively to make changes. So Republicans saw SNAP as a bloated program. It had more than doubled in size since 2000. About 1 in 8 Americans get SNAP, and its annual costs had exceeded $100 billion. They thought it needed reining in. They thought it served as a work disincentive. They thought that offering people nutrition aid persuaded some not to work or not to work as much as they could. They were concerned that some people committed fraud to get on it. But those were all longstanding concerns. What really drove the changes last year in Congress was the need for money to finance President Trump's tax cuts, which I think it's worth remembering largely went to the wealthy. The reason they did what they did when they did it was because they wanted money for President Trump's tax cuts. And the thing that's gotten the most attention, and it's probably the easiest to understand, is that they expanded work requirements. More people have to work in order to qualify for benefits. It used to be that people 55 and older were exempt. And now they've expanded that up to age 65. So you've got people in their late 50s and early 60s who, for the first time, face work requirements in order to get SNAP benefits.
10: Got it.
4: But that's not really the main factor in what's driving the caseload declines in Arizona. The thing that's really driving this is a change in how SNAP is funded. Historically, the federal government had paid all the benefits. States paid part of the administrative costs of running a SNAP program, but all the food stamp money came from the federal government. But now this new law says that if a state makes too many mistakes, and we're mostly talking small administrative errors, they'll have to pay up to 15% of the benefits. And in some states, that could cost more than $1 billion a year. So much money that some states may not be able to keep running the program at all. So in order to avoid a $300 million penalty and potentially losing the program altogether, Arizona officials made dramatic changes to the program, and the rolls instantly began falling. They fell much farther and much faster than Arizona officials imagined. And what we found in our reporting was that these are people who, by and large, remain eligible for aid, but simply can't get it because they're stuck in webs of red tape.
12: Hey, I saw you on the phone earlier. My name's Olivia. I'm here with the New York Times. I'm talking to people about whether or not they're receiving their SNAP benefits.
13: Oh, girl, no. I did everything. Still no help.
4: One of the people caught in that red tape is a woman my colleague Olivia Nat and I met outside a food stamp office in Phoenix. Her name is Alejandra Casillas.
13: I've been applying since December.
4: She's 28 years old, she's a mother of two, and she's working, but she doesn't make enough to feed her family. She gave us a version of a story we had heard in other places, of notices that were impossible to comply with.
13: Mailing date, you see that? March 30, 2026. And it says right here that I have to do the interview by February 28, 2026. I'm like, what am I supposed to do? Do I look like I can create a time machine and go back in time?
4: Once you apply for SNAP benefits, you have to have an interview with a special caseworker, and it has to happen within 2 weeks of the application.
13: But you call in those 2 weeks and
12: nobody answers.
13: Nobody answers. And tomorrow is the last day that I had to complete my interview, and then they close the cases too.
4: So she left her home, came in to the SNAP office on her day off, and they told her, you can't do the interview here. You have to call.
13: I can even call it right now, too, and they'll drop it.
12: Can we try?
13: Yeah.
14: Welcome to the Department of Economic Security, Family Assistance Administration. To continue in English, press 1.
4: We listened to her make the call.
14: Our records show you need to complete an interview. Due to extremely high call volumes, we are not able to accept your call. We apologize for the inconvenience.
13: That's how it is all the time that we call.
4: She told us she'd been going to food banks, that she'd stopped breastfeeding her child because she feared she lacked nutrients.
10: Oh, no.
13: I've been thinking about going into a grocery store, just put a whole bunch of food and run out. Like, I will sign up for Instacart as a driver and keep the groceries for my kids. I'm at that point. Then I do think it through. I'm like, they're pushing me to that point, but my kids need me. So I can't be breaking no laws. So I'm like stuck, you know?
4: And part of what was remarkable about Alejandra's story is that there was nothing remarkable about it. It used to be that applicants could just walk in the office and tell a caseworker how many people lived in the household and who they were. Now applicants had to go to neighbors or friends and get a written declaration of who lived in the household. And if the neighbor or friend failed to sign the letter or failed to put their phone number on the letter, you'd have to start all over again. It used to be if you had panhandling income, you gave the office your best guess of how much you made. Now they asked applicants with panhandling income to go back and get written documentation of the money people had dropped in the jars.
10: What?
4: They knew that there was no way that people could go get that. And another thing that made things worse is that Arizona lost a third of its caseworkers at the very time it was asking people to submit more paperwork.
10: So it's that combination of factors in Arizona that then leads to 500,000 people suddenly losing their benefits.
4: Yes, and boy, did it affect them in profound ways. People were skipping meals. People were having household quarrels over food. They were selling blood plasma to get money to buy food. They were falling behind on the rent. And remember, these are people who, by and large, remain eligible for SNAP. That was definitely the case with a woman we met named Dee McDonald.
10: We'll be right back.
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10: This is The Daily. I'm Natalie Kitroeff. Back to my conversation with Jason DeParle about how the food stamp crisis in Arizona may be coming for the rest of America.
18: Sorry.
4: Good morning.
18: Good morning. I just got out of the shower.
4: Dee's a 65-year-old grandmother in Mesa, Arizona. Can't be more than 5 feet tall.
18: And that was Tobias. He's going to work.
19: Hi, Tobias.
18: Everybody,
19: Hi,
18: come
19: Tobias.
18: In.
19: Oh, thank you.
18: Well, make yourself at home. I made this for you guys.
19: Oh my God.
10: Wow. What a spread.
19: What did you
18: Not
19: make?
18: Really.
19: Tell us what it is.
18: They're biscuits. They're just biscuits. And
19: no, that's more than biscuits.
4: We were there to talk to her about food stamps and food insecurity, and she'd spent the previous day baking biscuits and assembling a fruit platter for us.
18: These are churro donuts.
4: That's an expression of who she is. She's a very warm, welcoming, grandmotherly woman.
10: And what's Dee's story?
4: So we sat around her table and she told us about her life.
18: I was a roadie locally. I was unloading trucks, pulling cables, hanging lights, doing all kinds of stuff like that. And I started, my first job was Boys to Men for a wardrobe. That's how long ago.
4: She was a kind of roadie. She was a wardrobe technician for traveling rock bands.
18: The quick changes you see, that's what we do. I toured with Jimmy Buffett, Britney Spears, was asked to tour with Marilyn Manson.
4: She went on tour with Britney Spears and Jimmy Buffett.
18: And I was really doing well. I worked really, really hard to get where I got to. And
4: but then when she was in her early 40s, her son fell into some trouble.
18: And that's when I knew my career was over.
4: And she wound up taking care of five grandsons.
18: But I had to make a choice. I didn't want them going to the state. They needed family.
4: And About 15 years ago, she started receiving SNAP and has been on it since.
18: Without SNAP, we would have starved. We would have starved. Or maybe we wouldn't have starved. We would have not had the proper nutrition, for sure.
4: She was receiving about $700 a month in SNAP aid. That's about a third of her income. The rest mostly comes from Social Security.
18: I can make it happen on $700 a month, even with them. I was buying 4 gallons of milk every other day. 4 gallons of milk. I mean, it's stretching, but I learned. If I say I'm going big grocery shopping, don't expect to see me for 4 to 6 hours. That's what I'm doing. I'm going to the discount store first, and then I'm going to the bread store. Then I'm going to go to the fruit and veggie store. I'm going to see where the sales are, and I'm going to go there, and that's what I'm going to do.
4: And then last fall, all of a sudden, the benefits stopped.
10: And why? Why did they stop? What happened?
4: Last fall, Dee's benefits were up for renewal. Once a year, people on SNAP have to go through this. She filed her paperwork in October in the middle of the government shutdown. The food stamp program was in disarray nationwide. She didn't get an answer, and she wasn't particularly worried at that time.
18: Everything seemed good. And I thought, okay, it's going to come in. And it didn't come in.
4: And then the next month, she didn't get an answer again.
18: I've got rice and beans. We've got other things. But there's going to come a point where we don't have butter. We don't have milk. We're out of cheese.
4: The next month, she goes down to the office itself.
18: And the lady told me, well, you're one of many. There are people that are still waiting from September. And I said, what's going on? What's happening? And she said, well, we had 1,200 workers, and they were cut to under 9. And so they were backed up. And she said, hang in there. They're coming.
4: Thanksgiving comes and goes. Christmas comes and goes. At the start of the new year,
18: my benefits didn't come in January. They didn't, and I was like, something's just not okay here. I started calling, and I couldn't get through. And then about mid-February, I finally reached a real person. The guy says to me, they closed your case. I said, what? I haven't gotten a letter. I haven't gotten anything on messaging, on the laptop. I haven't gotten anything in the mail. I haven't gotten anything. Why'd they close my case?
4: The caseworker tells her that she submitted the wrong form.
18: That's not right. That's not possible. And I said, hold on. Let me pull my stuff and look. And I said, oh my gosh, I did pull the wrong date.
4: Dee gets a little bit of income from the child welfare system. She submitted an income form from 2024 when she should have submitted an income form from 2025. She'd never done that before, but this time she made a mistake.
18: I put the wrong date. And I said, okay, I can pull it right now, the right date, and I can get it downloaded in the computer and get it done. And he said, well, they closed your case, so I can't rework it.
4: And with the new changes to SNAP, that mistake was enough to disenroll her from the program. It's worth saying that denying eligible people doesn't actually count as a mistake under the new system.
18: I was very, very angry. I was very angry. I was like, why are they doing this to people? Why are they hurting people? I'll survive. You take food out of my mouth, I'll figure it out. But I've got children I'm raising. Children that need to be growing healthy.
4: She realizes she has two choices. She can appeal and try to get that decision overturned. If she does that, she might be able to get all the back benefits from the months of aid she's owed. Or she can start all over again and file a new application, in which case she wouldn't get the back benefits. The very nice caseworker she reached on the phone and tried very hard to be helpful told her that she should appeal. So she did.
10: And how did that go?
20: How many times do you think you've called the appeals office?
18: At least once a day.
20: Have you ever reached a person?
18: No.
4: She never heard anything back. It's been 5 months. She's still waiting. Do I think members of Congress, in writing the new laws, intended to take SNAP away from 65-year-old grandmothers because of a casual mistake? No. But the critics said at the time that this kind of bureaucratic gridlock was a foreseeable element of the new rules that they put in place. And in fact, many people warned that these new administrative rules would throw the program into disarray. If the state had sent Dee her payment with that incorrect form in its files, it would have counted as an error. So you can see it becomes much more risky for the state to provide benefits than to simply close the case altogether. So the net effect of all this is that it's become much more difficult for eligible families like Dee's to get access to the program, even though they're entitled to it. So it's important to keep error rates down in order to make the best use of public resources, to save money, to keep public support for the program.

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1: The White House has celebrated this as proof that President Trump's program is working. So has the Secretary of Agriculture, Brooke Rollins. Between them, they've argued that the roles are falling because they're rooting out fraud or barring undocumented immigrants from accessing the program. Certainly in a program as large as SNAP, there's always going to be individual fraud. But I haven't seen anything that would suggest wide-scale systemic fraud that could explain this kind of caseload decline. Certainly that's not what we saw in Arizona. And I don't think there's evidence of it in other states either. Nationwide, the rules haven't taken place yet. If you recall, Congress delayed the changes they made till after the midterm elections. So for the most part, we haven't seen the impact of these changes yet. But there are reasons to suspect that other states may respond in similar ways to Arizona. Starting in November, the federal government's going to cut in half the amount of administrative money it gives states to run the program. That could cause states to lay off caseworkers, just as Arizona did. Some other states have already had caseload declines of 15 to 20%. Some states have very low error rates and don't need to change much. Some states have extremely high error rates and have to make radical changes to avoid big federal penalties. We don't know enough about how they'll respond, how good their computer systems are, or how many caseworkers they have to predict with much confidence how these changes will affect the caseload nationwide. But if you look at Arizona, there's reason to be concerned. SNAP is the closest thing the United States has to a universal income. It serves such a wide variety of people. It serves the working poor. It serves children. It serves the elderly. It serves veterans. And it provides a basic commodity, food. And it's just mind-boggling to think that these penalties, these costs could be so steep, some states might choose to end the program altogether. That's a real possibility.
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2: 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I'm Natalie Kitroweth. 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
5: I'm Marianne Navarro, and here's what's featured right now on TPR.org. Governor Greg Abbott takes aim at city-owned utilities, including San Antonio's CPS Energy. Latino voters could be the deciding factor in several key races in Texas. And Trinity University pauses the rollout of its new logo after backlash. Check out those headlines and more on TPR.org. That's also where you can find many of our stories translated in Spanish.
6: Lenin.
7: Democratic socialists keep winning primary races. In Michigan, Abdul El-Sayed, not in the DSA, but endorsed by them, just won a fiercely fought Senate primary. President Trump appears worried enough about the DSA to have started conflating some things.
8: I would be the greatest communist in history. I'd be right up free rent for the rest of your life. What they don't say is that you'll be living in squalor and 12 months.
7: The Trump administration has raised the specter of the far left in various ways during Trump's second term. But the recent arrest of an American communist in Spain, what year is it? At the request of the American government, is a more concrete step. Coming up on Today Explained from Vox, real communist

0: Live from NPR News in Culver City, California, I'm Duane Brown. Michigan delivered a big win for the Democratic Party's left flank last night with Abdul Al-Sayed's narrow victory in the closely watched Senate primary contest. He overcame record spending on behalf of the more moderate candidate, Representative Haley Stevens. That seat is considered pivotal to Democrats' chances of flipping the Senate in November. Here's NPR's Tamara Keith.
1: This is the strongest evidence yet that the far-left progressive wing of the Democratic Party is ascendant. It is notable how much money was spent on sort of the establishment side to support Congresswoman Haley Stevens, and ultimately she came up short. You know, this is a little bit more complicated than just like moderate, progressive. It's also insiders versus outsiders, incremental change versus shake up the system.
0: That's NPR's Tamara Keith. Well, voters in Kansas have selected their nominees for governor. Republican Ty Masterson and Democrat Cindy Holscher will face off in November from Kansas Public Radio. Zach Boblett reports.
2: The Associated Press called the race for Republican Senate President Ty Masterson, who defeated six other candidates to win the GOP nomination. Masterson was endorsed by President Donald Trump and former Kansas Governor Jeff Collier. On the Democratic side, State Senator Cindy Holscher defeated fellow State Senator Ethan Corson and Overland Park Mayor Kurt Skoog. The win comes despite Holscher's primary opponent, Corson, receiving endorsements from Democratic Governor Laura Kelly and former Governor Kathleen Sebelius. Democrats have held the office of governor in Kansas for 16 of the last 24 years, this despite the fact that Republicans have held veto-proof supermajorities in both chambers of the statehouse since 2010. For NPR News, I'm Zach Boblett in Topeka.
0: A mixed day of trading on Wall Street. This is NPR. It's a country roundup as Ella Langley, Morgan Wallen, and other country stars dominate this week's Billboard charts. NPR's Stephen Thompson has more.
3: Ella Langley's country hit, Choosin' Texas, is now just the seventh song in history to spend 16 weeks at number one on the Billboard Hot 100.
4: He's choosin' Texas, I can tell.
3: But country music is having a huge week beyond the success of Choosin' Texas. The entire top five is made up of country songs for the first time in history. Two of those songs feature Morgan Wallen, who debuts at number two with his new single, Been By Now.
5: But if it was meant to be, we'd have been by now.
3: In a slow week on the albums chart, Morgan Wallen returns to number one with I'm the Problem. The album has never left the top 10 in 63 weeks on the chart. Stephen Thompson, NPR News.
0: New research published today in the journal Nature shows some of the finest details ever of the sun's surface taken with a telescope in Hawaii. Scientists there say the images of feathery patterns rippling across the sun's surface are evidence of a phenomenon that until now hadn't been observed. Researchers are trying to understand how magnetic fields work on the sun, which can trigger colorful auroras on Earth, while also disrupting GPS communication from satellites in space. This is NPR News.
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9: I'm Noel King. The Trump administration has been threatening to go after the far left since Charlie Kirk was killed, but it hasn't always been clear who they mean by that. Then, last month, the U.S. government requested the extradition from Spain of a wealthy American citizen and professed communist named Fergie Chambers. He's a former heir to the Cox Media fortune who accepted about $250 million from his family to more or less leave them alone. He now funds leftist causes. He's given around $1 million to humanitarian groups in Gaza. The U.S. claims he provided material support for terrorism by sending some of that money to Hamas. David Peisner, a journalist in Atlanta, profiled Fergie Chambers for Rolling Stone. David, how's this rich kid become a communist?
10: Well, I mean, he grew up in mostly New York City and grew up ensconced in a certain amount of privilege.
11: I came from a very prominent and wealthy U.S. family. And I ended up having a very different perception of the world than they do.
10: He sort of describes his, you know, kind of political education or his political awakening happening as early as really kind of middle schoolish years, when a teacher at he was going to St. Anne's School, I think it's called, which is, you know, a sort of as Stella Schnabel, his wife, put it to me, it's for famous people's children.
12: yeah, it's about right.
10: But a teacher there had given him Howard Zinn's A People's History of the United States.
11: There were a few kind of big ideological influences. There was a history teacher I had who was kind of a Marxist.
10: And really sort of challenged him on his family's kind of role in kind of propping up the system we have.
13: Everything I've ever benefited from comes off the backs of the workers of the country broadly, especially of colonized people, whether they came from Africa or whether they came from a million other countries or whether they lived here in the first place.
10: And he took it to heart. He was young then, and I think between then and when he really starts getting going with his own sort of activism, which maybe you can date to about a decade ago from now, or maybe a little longer. But he was at Standing Rock, which I guess is what, about 2015, 2016.
14: A protest in North Dakota against a major oil pipeline continues to grow.
15: Standing Rock is home now. That's how much it means to me. It's home. This is where everybody has come together to say enough is enough.
10: And I think coming out of that, he was really charged with like a new sense of purpose.
11: The comforts I have in life and the resources I had, they are what they are. They exist. But there's a responsibility to do something about that. And it goes beyond kind of like simple charity.
10: And since then, he's had a series of what he calls land projects, where he would have, you know, sort of like-minded friends and comrades on, you know, working together. None of these land projects really, I mean, most of them ended up in a sort of somewhere between disaster and just failure.
9: What's he like as a person?
10: Wow. He's prickly. You know, he is a very confident. He is very smart. He is probably confident to the point of arrogant. And he can be kind of difficult to get along with.
9: I mean, kind of a your words.
10: Yeah.
9: You said, okay, to be fair to you, you wrote, he can be kind of a
10: yes. I guess I can't argue with you quoting me back to myself. Yeah, I mean, he can be. And I mean, you know, it's like he definitely walks around with the feeling that he's right about just about everything. Obviously, he's grown up in a milieu where he has more money than everyone else in the room. And you can't avoid kind of coming to a conclusion that that money has given him probably some unearned confidence in his own opinions.
9: How about his claims that he is a communist? How do you understand what he wants? What does he want the world to look like?
10: I'm pretty confident in saying what he envisions is revolution.
9: Ah.
10: You know, the sort of Marxist revolution, you know, that Karl Marx and Lenin
16: envision. You know, what his version of communism is very distinct and almost at odds with what sort of gets called communism by the right, being the sort of DSA and you know, Bernie Sanders and Mamdani. Fergie hates those guys. I mean, I don't know, hates is maybe a strong word, but he's not at all a supporter of Bernie Sanders' version of socialism or the DSA's version of socialism. You know, those people are working within the system, and he wants, you know, to completely overturn the system. Now, what is the system? You can kind of go down a rabbit hole with that, but I think he said it over and over, you know, he wants to see the U.S. fall.
12: All right. So a communist with maybe $250 million running around the world doing what exactly? Why does the U.S. government want to extradite him? What's he accused of?
16: The U.S. government is accusing him of essentially funneling money into Hamas. But I don't think, I think it's important to put that in context. I mean, I don't want to really legitimize what the U.S. government is trying to do here, which is clearly part of a larger campaign to go after ideological opponents, to chill dissent. Fergie is a interesting character. He's got a lot of flaws, but I don't want those flaws to sort of overshadow the larger point that I don't think that there's a whole lot of legitimacy to what the U.S. is trying to do here.
12: Okay, so the U.S. says you are supporting Hamas. You are using your money to do it. You're telling me there is no evidence to suggest that.
16: I can't say that there's no evidence to suggest that. I haven't seen the indictment. The indictment is sealed.
12: Ah, okay.
16: All that said, I mean, you know, Fergie funds a lot of, within the U.S., things like there's a lot of leftist media projects, relatively small and some are very local, pretty far left media projects, publications, things like that. And the money that I think that the U.S. government claims to be most interested in is the money of his that's sort of going to causes in the Middle East, specifically in Gaza. Groups that support children in Gaza, that support political prisoners, you know, Palestinian political prisoners. Whether some of that money ended up with an organization that might have ties to Hamas, I have no idea.
12: David, you know that we have been hearing a lot in the United States about the threat of communism. This is something that the Trump administration wants us to take seriously. And I think the knee-jerk response from a lot of people is, yes, the DSA, the socialists, might be ascendant in certain parts of the country, but communism, come on, are you kidding me? Do you think Fergie Chambers is evidence that there is a meaningful communist resurgence in this country? Or is this a very wealthy outlier doing what very wealthy outliers have done since time immemorial?
16: Well, I think Fergie and I would disagree on this.
12: Ah.
16: I think Fergie would say that it is a sign that, you know, that there's some sort of communist resurgence. I don't see it. First of all, I think that especially in the U.S., I mean, yes, the Trump administration has been ramping up this rhetoric against communism, against anti-fascism, but the campaign against communism is at least a century old, you know? I mean, certainly post-World War II. As somebody who was born in 1973, you know, I grew up with, like, the communists are our enemy, you know? This was the Cold War. There's very little education around, like, what is communism versus what is socialism? Like, the DSA is very, very different from, like, what Fergie believes. I mean, these are wildly different. You know, a true communist believes in revolution, okay? Believes in that this whole system needs to be overturned. So I think, you know, is socialism on the rise? Yeah, maybe. But communism, like what Fergie believes, what diehard Marxist-Leninists believe, I mean, I think that they're just so much further from mainstream kind of belief, you know, than is certainly made out by the Trump administration.
12: Mm-hmm. David Peisner is a journalist living in Atlanta. When we return, is the DSA full of communists? We're going to ask someone in the know.
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19: My name is Robert Garza. I'm fortunate to serve as the president of Palo Alto College, one of the Alamo Colleges. Every day is an atypical day, so you never know what the day is going to look like. It's pretty exciting to have an opportunity because one day you're meeting with students, then you're doing a faculty orientation or discussion. Then you're off at a business and industry talking about how we could potentially partner. And so it's this collective approach that we have, and every day is a different day. I don't look at my job as work. I look at my job as my opportunity to serve, and it's something I'm very passionate about. And so I never think of it as work, and never have. And I get rewarded every year at graduation when I get to shake the hands of our graduates. Oh, they're earning their GEDs, their certificates, their associate's degrees, and now bachelor's degrees at our institution. And that is meaningful for me because I get to talk to the parents and their families, and I know the challenges and the mountains that they've overcome just to set foot in the door.
18: This has been another Celebrate Opportunity story from the Alamo Colleges, whose support made this segment possible.

0: сегодня и что оно означает.
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2: My name is Morris Isserman, and I'm professor of history at Hamilton College. And I've written a number of books about the history of the American left, including a biography of DSA's founder, Michael Harrington.
3: Define communism for me.
2: Communism began as a split-off from the socialist movement. It was inspired by the Bolshevik Revolution in Russia in 1917, and it is in favor of a total transformation of capitalist society with the government, the state, owning and operating what communists would call the means of production, factories, transportation, and so forth. It also believes in one-party rule. So for 75 years or so, the Communist Party of the Soviet Union allowed no competing parties to exist within that country.
3: Okay, so this is not nibbling around the edges. This is not Medicare for all. This is an actual huge, huge transformation of a society. Speaker Mike Johnson recently said,
4: 35 years ago, Republicans and Democrats in Congress, when I was coming up and, you know, the Reagan years, they were fighting communism on a distant shore. Now it's here.
3: Before we get to whether or not you agree with him, why don't we begin with the fact that there have been communists in the United States of America before? What is their history in this country?
2: Yeah, the American Communist Party was founded in 1919, so right after the First World War. And it was, again, inspired by the Bolshevik Revolution in Russia, which at a time of great disillusionment for socialists around the world, because here the workers of the world were fighting each other. French workers were fighting German workers and so forth. It seemed to point to a way out. The Bolsheviks came to power, remained in power, and so communists or would-be communists in the United States, in Europe, elsewhere, said, well, if they can do it, we can do it too. So an American Communist Party was founded in 1919, small, isolated, mostly immigrants, but it gained strength in the course of the 1930s during the Great Depression.
3: Oh, I think I have a guess as to why, but you tell me why.
2: Well, because capitalism seemed to be failing and communism seemed to be the wave of the future. The other factor leading to the increase in communist influence was that fascism was rising in Italy in the 1920s, in Germany in the early 1930s. And it seemed as if there was a stark choice facing the world, either fascism or communism. Huh. And many people in the 1930s said, well, let's support the communists to beat back the threat of fascism.
3: All right. So Americans are drawn to communism after the Great Depression, and that makes complete sense. I wonder how powerful the draw was, and maybe the best way of determining that is by asking, did elected communists get anything done in the United States?
2: Well, there were very few elected communists, if you mean elected to public office.
3: Yeah.
2: In the 1940s, there were two communist members of the New York City Council, but that was about it in terms of open communists being elected to office. Their influence was seen more behind the scenes in the labor movement, in organizing the big new industrial unions of the 1930s, and organizing so-called front groups, anti-fascist groups, anti-racist groups, and so forth. And the party was never huge. At its height, at the end of the 30s, it had perhaps 75,000 members in a country then with a population of 130 million.
3: Wow.
2: Now, its influence extended beyond its own membership, but it was still very much a minor party, growing, but minor.
3: Growing, and yet here we are in 2026. In the first half of the show, we profiled a young American who calls himself a communist. It is clear that he is an outlier, and so it seems as if communism has ultimately failed in the United States. You can correct me if I'm wrong, but if it did fail, why did it fail?
2: Well, it failed for two reasons. One reason was that it was repressed by the government pretty much throughout its existence in the first Red Scare immediately after the First World War. And then again in the second Red Scare, which we commonly refer to as the McCarthy era, in the late 40s and through the 1950s.
5: We've got to dig and root out the communists and the crooks, and those who are bad for America.
2: Communists were sent to jail for advocacy, for simply saying that they favored communism.
6: One of the greatest peacetime spy dramas in the nation's history reaches its climax as Julius Rosenberg and Morton Sobel, convicted of revealing atomic secrets to the Russians.
7: In recognizing a communist, physical appearance counts for nothing. If a person consistently reads and advocates the views expressed in a communist publication, he may be a communist.
2: But it also failed because of its rather slavish obedience to the dictates of Soviet leaders. When the Soviet foreign policy changed from anti-fascism, anti-Hitlerism, in the mid to late 30s to a kind of de facto alliance with Hitler from 1939 to 1941, the American Communist Party obediently followed that line. Then again, Hitler invaded the Soviet Union in 1941, and the Soviet Union swung back to anti-fascism. Well, they made that turn too. But all of those turns gave the communists a reputation as an organization that did not really exist to serve American interests, but rather to serve Soviet interests.
3: We know from reporting that's been done that there are people within the DSA who identify as communists. Can you help us understand who these folks are within the organization and what they actually believe?
2: Yeah. Well, there are a number of left-wing factions. There's a group called Red Star. There's another one called the Marxist Unity Group. There are three or four of them that work in coalition. They're rivals, but they also work in coalition to control, by a narrow margin, the national leadership. One of the members of Red Star is a co-chair of the organization. Now, these people make no bones about their belief. I mean, they're not secret communists infiltrating. They describe themselves as being inspired by the Bolshevik Revolution or being inspired by Maoist China, or they call themselves Marxist-Leninists. Red Star put out a call, I think it was in 2024, in their online newsletter saying, you know, all communists in the United States should join DSA. So they're quite open about it. And that comes out of a different political tradition, an antithetical tradition to democratic socialism. And they have a different ultimate strategy in mind, which is not to work within the Democratic Party, as AOC is committed to do, as Zoran Mondami is committed to do, but rather they want to split and start an independent revolutionary socialist party, which will run against both Democrats and Republicans, which is a strategy that has been tried an infinite number of times in the past by various groups of leftists.
3: Okay, so how worried about these people should we be? And let me draw your attention to something that the Trump administration has been happy to draw our attention to, which is you have people like Hasan Piker on the left praising Mao Zedong, famously a guy who did a lot of very, very bad things. And so that opens the door to be able to say the left are all extreme. You know, Hasan Piker is willing to praise Mao Zedong. This should be of concern to you, ordinary American citizen. And most American citizens are somewhere in the middle. Is this a red scare, or is there something to be scared about here?
2: Well, it's definitely a red scare.
3: Okay.
2: I mean, Trump and his allies don't have a lot going for them in this election cycle. They've got an unwinnable war going on. They've got gasoline prices skyrocketing. Trump is even underwater on immigration, his signature issue. So what do you do in that situation? You create a boogeyman, or try to. And the difference is that most Americans under the age of 45, say, have no memory whatsoever of the existence of the Soviet Union as a threat to the United States.
3: Huh.
2: When you launch a Red Scare in 1919, well, there's communist Russia. When you launch a Red Scare in the 1940s and 50s, well, there's the Soviet Union. There's a real threat. I mean, they have missiles and so forth. Who's supposed to be the foreign threat today controlling the actions of these American communists? Cuba? Cuba can't even keep the lights on for its own people. It doesn't have missiles. It's not going to invade the United States or its allies. So I think, I think this is an attempt to launch a Red Scare using DSA as kind of a boogeyman. But DSA, again, is not one thing. It has left wing of the possible democratic socialists, who I would say include such figures as Zoran Mondami and Alexandria Ocasio-Cortez. And then it has, unfortunately, some would-be Bolsheviks. So it's really a question of, you know, which DSA is going to prevail in the long run.
3: Which one do you think will prevail in the long run?
2: I'm a historian. I'm very good at predicting the past, and I'm terrible at predicting the future.
3: Morris Isserman teaches history at Hamilton College and writes books about the American left. Dustin DeSoto produced today's show. Amina El Sadi was our editor. David Tadashore and Patrick Boyd engineered, and Gabriel Donatov checked the facts. I'm Noel King. It's Today Explained.

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2: I'm David Martin Davies, and coming up on The Source, we share our cities with creatures great and small. There are raccoons, rats, bats, coyotes, pigeons, deer, and in one city's baboons. Are these critters pests or neighbors who are ambassadors of the natural world who've adapted to our concrete jungle? They are, in fact, synanthropes, plants and animals that intimately share our urban spaces with us. These undomesticated wild animals can bring delight and chaos to our domestic world. Should we seek to resist their presence or take the opportunity to promote a more harmonious coexistence? This is a community conversation. We want to hear from you. Call in at 833-877-8255. That's what's coming up on The Source, but first, this news.
3: Live from NPR News in Washington, I'm Libby Casey. President Trump traveled to Las Vegas today to tout his economic policies ahead of the midterm elections. As NPR's Danielle Kurtzleben reports, the president is largely holding to his standard messaging as his approval rating continues to slide.
4: Trump emphasized his no tax on tips policy, which allows a worker to deduct up to $25,000 in tips on their income taxes. That was passed last year as a part of the spending package known as the One Big Beautiful Bill. He also talked about the price of oil, which has been elevated since the start of the war in Iran, but has fallen from its peak in the spring. Trump acknowledged, however, that it could rise again.
5: We may have to send it up again. We may have to. You know what happens when we send it up, but we hope we don't have to. But when that oil and gasoline go down, everything else follows.
4: Amid the higher prices, President Trump's approval rating has slid and is currently just below 40%, according to multiple polling aggregators. Danielle Kurtzleben, NPR News.
3: In Spokane, Washington, wildfire evacuees are getting weary of living in hotels or in the evacuation center. Horses, cattle, dogs, and cats have all had to evacuate, too. Northwest Public Broadcasting's Anna King reports.
6: Horses often talk to each other when they're upset or confused. Many animals have been evacuated to Spokane's fairground.
7: He's beautiful.
6: Bubbles, the part draft horse, has been a bit off his feed and water. He's not used to being stalled. Lou Hill of Spokane said it was scary to have phone numbers written across Bubbles' coat in case he became lost.
8: You can feel that they're scared too, and they know something's coming, and so they have just as much urgency to be safe.
6: The people are stressed too, but many say working with the livestock, cleaning stalls, and filling water buckets helps. For NPR News, I'm Anna King in Spokane, Washington.
3: Scientists say they have found a new clue as to how COVID-19 may cause long COVID. NPR's Rob Stein has the story.
9: The researchers studied more than 1,100 patients who were hospitalized for COVID at 20 hospitals around the country. In a paper published in the journal Nature, the team, led by researchers at the University of Texas at Austin, found that infection with the coronavirus that causes COVID can apparently reactivate other viruses that had been dormant in their bodies. That includes a family of common viruses that may be associated with long COVID. The researchers hope the advance will lead to new ways to treat long COVID, which affects millions of Americans. Rob Stein, NPR News.
3: The Senate has confirmed Dr. Erica Schwartz as director of the Centers for Disease Control and Prevention, ending a nearly year-long vacancy. The last permanent director was fired over vaccine policies. It's NPR News. The State Department says it's providing $242 million in funding for Ebola response. The outbreak continues to rage in the Democratic Republic of Congo. At least 1,751 people have died. NPR's Fatma Tanis reports.
7: The disease has been spreading quickly in the DRC and is officially the second largest Ebola outbreak on record. The new funding brings the total U.S. contribution to Ebola response to $512 million. The State Department says those funds are supporting health screenings, isolation facilities, and the procurement of medical supplies in high-risk areas. This comes as the Trump administration has been slowly increasing the amount of foreign assistance funding after dismantling USAID and cutting billions in funds last year. Global health experts say the administration's cuts may have contributed to the delayed detection of this Ebola outbreak in Central Africa, as funding shortages likely weakened local health systems. Fatma Tanis, NPR News.
3: Disney saw a solid third quarter and topped earning estimates thanks to a $1 billion box office haul from Toy Story 5 and the draw of its U.S. theme parks that helped offset continued weakness from international tourism. Disney also announced a global short-form content-sharing deal with TikTok today that will bring Disney-focused, fan-created content from TikTok to the Disney Plus app. Disney cautioned earlier this year that its theme parks division would likely see only modest growth due in part to declining tourism from abroad. It's NPR News.
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2: Live from the John L. Sanchico Studio in downtown San Antonio, this is The Source from Texas Public Radio. I'm David Martin Davies. We tend to think of our cities as places where nature has been pushed out, replaced by concrete, traffic, buildings, and millions of people. But actually, nature never really left. Coyotes patrol our neighborhoods. Bats roost underneath our bridges. Grackles take over parking lots. Raccoons have learned to navigate trash cans, rooftops, and city streets. Even plants that we call weeds have found ingenious ways to thrive in the landscapes that we have created. And some of these creatures aren't simply surviving alongside us. They're changing, altering their behavior, and in many cases evolving in response to urban life. So perhaps the city isn't the opposite of nature. Maybe it is nature's newest ecosystem. Dan Werb explores that idea in his new book, Our Wild Familiars, How Animals Are Adapting to Cities and Reshaping the Natural World. And Dan Werb, welcome to The Source.
11: Thanks so much for having me.
2: Let's talk about the word that you basically kind of built the book around, synanthropes. This word, where did you get it? I'm not familiar with this word, but it is really central to your book.
11: Yeah, I mean, it's as a writer, I come across words every once in a while, and some of them just stick in my mind, and this is one of them. So my last book was about the emergence of coronaviruses and sort of the science leading up to the COVID pandemic. And when I was looking into why there are so many more spillover events from viruses these days compared to the 20th century, I came across a research paper that had this word synanthrope in it talking about basically wild animals bringing pathogens into our cities. And, you know, this new book, as you say, it's not really about viruses. It's basically about animals and wild creatures in cities. But at the time, this word synanthrope really stuck with me. And so synanthrope is translated from the Greek to mean together with humans. And so it refers to this entire class of living organisms that have found niches, ways to survive and thrive in human modified environments. And it was a real, it really shifted my thinking entirely when you start thinking about the creatures around you as one type of animal or one type of plant. plants and animals that have specifically either been pulled into urban environments or pushed there, but in every case have found ways to kind of make the best of their situation.
2: Well, you know, humans are dominating the planet. We're reshaping the planet, changing the climate. It makes sense that if animals want to survive, they're going to have to adapt to the way the humans operate.
11: Exactly. And, one of the fascinating things about cities is that for a long time, biologists and ecologists referred to them as biological deserts. So there was this assumption that cities were places where, you know, there's basically no biodiversity. There's humans, there's concrete, there's metal, there's plastic, and that's it. But over the past 20 years or so, there's been this emergent field of urban ecology. So ecologists who are looking at cities and towns and other urban spaces, specifically as ecosystems in their own right. And what they've discovered is not only that cities are not biological deserts, but that in many cases, cities and towns are actually more biodiverse than the areas that surround them. So there are a greater number of species living in urban areas compared to surrounding areas. And, you know, that's related to a few different factors. I mean, one of the major ones is humans are animals like any other animal, and we want to settle where the resources are the most abundant. So if you think about where cities are located, they're often located on water, they're often located in fertile areas, and that's exactly where there's the greatest level of biodiversity. But of course, also there's urban sprawl that has kind of taken over areas and turned natural habitats into urban ones and sort of trapped the species that were there previously into what people talk about as the urban matrix or urban microhabitats or microfragments. And then now what we're also seeing is this this flood actually of animal species into urban settings. And all of this has turned cities into these wonderfully biodiverse areas.
2: You mentioned all the things that cities have: concrete, plastic, steel, traffic, people, but also a lot of trash. That creates an opportunity for some of these scavenger animals to thrive, I would imagine.
11: Yeah. Yeah. So, you know, I had an idea about what writing this book would be like. There's lots of field research. Every chapter is in a different city, profiling a different animal or in one case, a plant. And I think I had maybe a romantic idea about what that would look like in terms of, you know, where I would be going to for the field research. And ultimately, I spent a lot of time hanging around garbage cans, a lot of time at city dumps, because as you say, like, this is where animals are mostly going to be found, the wild animals. Biologists, ecologists have fancy words for garbage. They call it anthropogenic waste. What it really means is food waste in a lot of places. And so cities have transformed, you know, nature in one particular way that's the most, I would say, important for these urban creatures, in that they've created reliable, continual sources of food. And that's pretty rare in natural environments, especially when you think about larger predators or scavengers that are looking for, you know, larger prey. They need to hunt, they need to move. There can be lean times, there can be times where, you know, they don't eat for a long time. But in the city, you know, garbage is deposited in places like clockwork. It is incredibly reliable. And that creates an incentive for a lot of different creatures to, if they find themselves in an urban area, to never leave. Because it's, you know, they have everything they need. They can find shelter within the various architecture that humans have created. There are always continual sources of water in urban areas, which is another issue that A lot of creatures face in natural spaces is finding continual sources of water. And then they just have this reliable, constant, and ongoing access to food waste.
2: And then some people deliberately feed these animals. I mean, they see them as neighbors, and they put out food for them. And so that's really the idea here. I mean, are we in conflict, or are we cohabitating? What are we doing with all of these animals all around us that have come to live in our cities? When we say welcome to the neighborhood, is it their neighborhood? I mean, they were here before us. Give us a call. What's your favorite, synanthrope that you come in contact with? Deer, raccoons? Do you have a friendly raccoon around in your neighborhood? Give us a call, 833-877-8255, 833-TPR Talk. The source continues right after this.

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2: You're listening to The Source on Texas Public Radio. I'm David Martin Davies. With me on the line, Dan Werb. His new book is Our Wild Familiars, How Animals Are Adapting to Cities and Reshaping the Natural World. So you have synanthrope, that's your word. There's also this other word that I like a lot. It's called crepuscular. And that is the word that describes animals that really kind of operate at dawn and at dusk. We like to say, oh, they're nocturnal. Well, they're not really nocturnal. They're kind of in that twilight zone and in the dusk zone. So animals like skunks and possums, they like to come out just at those certain times. And you don't want to have a confrontation with an urban skunk, I don't think, because it could be you'd come out the loser. These animals, is that an adaptation or is that just the way that they are?
3: Yeah, it depends. I mean, some creatures are naturally nocturnal or crepuscular. Skunks, for sure, are in that class of possums as well. But some animals actually shift the time in which they're active when they move into cities, and one of those is coyotes. So coyotes are not naturally nocturnal animals. I mean, they do hunt at night sometimes, but they're also very active during the day. Once they move into cities and towns, though, they often start shifting the periods in which they're most active to nighttime. That's a response to the number of humans that are around. So there are fewer humans around at night. They have greater freedom of movement. They're obviously harder to spot when it's dark outside. And so this is just one of the many behavioral adaptations that coyotes and other animals have undertaken when they move into urban spaces.
2: Let's listen to a caller, 833-877-8255, 833-TPR-TALK. If you've got a question or comment about animals that live with us in the cities. And let's go to Christina. And Christina, thanks. You're on The Source. Go ahead.
4: Hey, good morning. Thanks for bringing this up. Recently, a subdivision opened up down the road from us, and clearly it displaced a large population of raccoons, deer, wild turkeys. But the raccoons are the ones that we especially felt bad for because one of them was pregnant and was eating from our bird feeders because she was nursing. And we just felt so horrible for them because they were just trying to survive. It just brought to mind our immigrant issue, populations that are displaced trying to survive.
2: Christina, thank you for your call. Appreciate you telling us about that. So urban areas, we're going to talk about raccoons in a bit, but let's talk about how urban areas are constantly changing. They're not static. And that means that these animals have to, their homes get destroyed. They have to make a lot of changes, and they're able to do that well, Dan?
3: Yeah, I mean, in the case of raccoons, they're actually one of the most successful synanthropes, certainly in North America. The first chapter of this book covers raccoons in Toronto, Canada. And up there are somewhere between 150,000 and 640,000 raccoons that have found ways to adapt to the city of 3 million people. Raccoons are a really interesting species because they're in the order of the carnivora. So they are really closely related to weasels and wolves and cats and even whales. And they're only distantly related to primates like us, humans and other apes. But the way that they think, their cognitive processes in some ways really resemble the way that humans think. And there's one particular way that's very important for their adaptation to urban spaces, and that's in what's called cognitive flexibility. So raccoons, unlike coyotes, unlike weasels, have this capacity to unlearn, first of all, to learn new things quite rapidly, new ways to unlock puzzles in urban environments. But once they move into a different space, once they find that the strategy that they were using to unlock a puzzle, you know, say open a garbage can or something else, isn't working, they can rapidly shift to trying something else. They can literally unlearn what they've learned and start fresh. This is something that's called a paradigm reversal. When you learn something and then, you know, you decide, oh, this isn't working for me anymore, I'm going to try something new. And it's second nature to humans, right? Like, this is a fundamental part of the way that we think. In other species, though, especially distant ones from us, you know, this isn't a very common trait. And yet raccoons are this really unique species in that they have this high degree of flexibility, of cognitive plasticity that allows them to try many different approaches to problems, to discard approaches that aren't working, to try new things. And that's exactly what you need when you're moving through different urban areas. You know, some of the examples I give in the book are, you know, you think about what an urban environment looks like for an animal like a raccoon. Well, it's not one big kind of homogeneous space. It's a bunch of different microhabitats, and each one of those requires a different set of strategies to master. So, you know, a Walmart parking lot, for example, is going to be very different than navigating across a city street. That's going to be very different from navigating through a culvert under a highway. That's going to be very different than, you know, mastering the attic of somebody's home or finding a space to live on the roof of an apartment building. But in every case, raccoons have demonstrated that they are up to the challenge, that they're able to look at each of these microfragments or microhabitats and take on, because of their extreme cognitive flexibility, to take on different strategies to master them. And they are light years ahead of other animals, particularly skunks and coyotes, in their ability to do that.
2: And they're also very good at modeled learning. They can see another raccoon solve a puzzle and they can pick that up.
3: Exactly. Yeah. And one of the things that often happens with urban animals is that if they've established themselves in a space, in an urban space, their population density is much higher than in natural areas. So, you know, in the case of raccoons and a lot of other animals, their range reduces in size. Often with raccoons, it's about 3 times smaller than their home range in natural, you know, wild spaces. And so they move in a smaller kind of circle. Their population density is much higher. And because they have this innate social learning, that gives them a lot more opportunities to learn new things. So if a single raccoon unlocks a puzzle, you know there's going to be other raccoons in that urban environment that are watching, that are learning, and that can then transmit that knowledge socially across their social networks.
2: It's kind of scary. Let's go to another caller. Sheridan, you're on the air. Thanks for calling into The Source. Go ahead.
5: Thank you. This is a really interesting discussion. We live on the northwest side of San Antonio in the hospital district. Our apartment complex backs up to parking lots and a hospital. But in the time we've lived here, we've had raccoons, which are kind of a pain, possums, skunk, deer, a pair of gray foxes, and unbelievably, a porcupine. And I have no idea how the porcupine got to this area. because there's really no wildlife corridor. We put out water for the birds, and, you know, these mammals will come into the water. It is amazing what's here when you actually start looking.
2: And listening. Yeah. Sheridan, thank you for your call. Appreciate that. So do people, do we have filters on, blinders on, Dan, that we just kind of don't pay attention, but once we start paying attention, boom, it's going to be all over the place.
3: I mean, this has been my experience, to be honest. When I was doing the research for this book, I there was a moment, you know, it was sort of slow over time, but I suddenly realized to myself that I was extremely aware of not only the other species that were surrounding me in cities and towns, but also the fact that I was participating

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1: Relational, this complex web of relations that are, you know, that are constant, that are constantly transforming, but they are extremely active in urban spaces. And, you know, again, this is why there is this field of urban ecology that treats cities and towns as legitimate ecosystems in their own right. Oh, I'll give you one fascinating example in terms of the complexity that can arise when there are multiple species competing for space. So, you know, pigeons are pretty much everywhere in cities. They are looked down upon. They're cursed. Humans generally don't like them, you know, and we're constantly complaining about either to ourselves or to others about, you know, why are these birds, these dim-witted birds just hanging around? Why are they constantly underfoot? And they just seem like stupid animals that don't know better. But what pigeons are actually doing is they are using humans, and they haven't realized this, you know, a single pigeon isn't going to realize this, but as a species, pigeons have evolved behaviorally to be as close to humans as possible, because they have understood that being close to humans is protective against other predators. So if a pigeon is underfoot of a human, a red-tailed hawk isn't going to fly down and snatch it in its claws, or a coyote isn't going to run out of, you know, the bushes and try to eat it. So, you know, we think of ourselves as sort of alone in urban environments. We think of ourselves as mastering and directing everything. And, you know, we have an outsized influence on that. But that doesn't stop other creatures from using our presence in these creative ways to, you know, to survive and thrive in their own right.
2: But haven't pigeons sort of dialed down their flight response? They're not afraid of people. They're not as flighty as other birds. And so, you know, that's why they're called a pigeon. A pigeon's an easy mark in our, you know, in our language. And that way, when humans aren't around, those predator raptors can pretty much have their pick.
1: Exactly. I mean, for any animal that moves through a city, they naturally have to turn down their predator response, because it is just too energetically exhausting for them to react to humans as they would a potential predator in a natural environment, just because there are so many of us around that, you know, if a pigeon were acting as terrified of us as it, you know, assuming that we were going to eat it or kill it, I mean, they would be exhausted after a single day. And so one of the early behavioral adaptations that happens with synanthropic animals is that they become kind of unmoved by humans. And that's a natural response that is often required for them to survive in cities, because they need to, just like any other animal, be as efficient as possible with the energy that they exert. But as you say, you know, and as we've said, you know, throughout this conversation, city ecosystems are not constant. They are not static. They are transforming. And what we've seen in a lot of different places in North America and elsewhere is the emergence of the urban raptor. So hawks, eagles, yeah. Other, you know, large hunting birds that have moved in because they've identified that actually these are places that have an abundance of prey. And so now you've got this kind of this behavioral arms race where you've got pigeons that have found a way to
2: and owls and everything else. I got to take a break here. We're going to take you got a question, a comment, a favorite synanthrope in your neighborhood, give us a call. 833-877-8255, 833-TPR-TALK. The source continues after this break. Stay with us.
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0: character in her new novel, Claire Vey Watkins lives in the desert in an area being developed by an energy company wreaking havoc on the ecosystem. Her previous novel drew on the life of her father, Paul Watkins. He was a teenager when he joined the Manson family. Join us.
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3: Hey, TPR family, this is JT Thompson. 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
4: This is The Source on Texas Public Radio. I'm David Martin Davies. We're talking about the animals that we share our cities with the author Dan Werb. His book is Our Wild Familiars, How Animals Are Adapting to Cities and Reshaping the Natural World. Let's go to a caller, 833-877-8255, for you to join the conversation like Robert. And Robert, you're on The Source. Go ahead.
5: Look, you know, I got to say this. The conversation you're having, it doesn't make sense, because what you're really saying is the city officials, maybe throughout the country, haven't been doing their job. These animals, we're making pests out of these animals, in a sense. They're really dangerous. They carry diseases. They carry rabies. They attack small children, et cetera, et cetera. They'll get into households and carry diseases there. Why don't you use this conversation to see why the hell don't city officials trap them, kill them, get rid of them?
4: Robert, interesting call. Thanks for calling in with that take. Dan, so this is not a United States thing or a Western civilization thing. This is something that happens in every cities around the world, right? And what would happen if we took that approach that the caller is recommending?
6: So, look, I mean, I totally understand where the caller is coming from. It can be extremely frustrating to feel like we aren't mastering our own spaces. And I'll just say, as you said, this is not an issue that is unique to Texas or North America. This is a really, really a global issue. One of the chapters in the book covers the experiences of a town called Al Baha in Saudi Arabia. So I went to this town. It's in the mountains in western Saudi Arabia. And this is a small town, and it is completely overrun by baboons. This is a town where there are literally hordes of 600 baboons that have regularly been raiding garbage dumps and, city park garbage bins and breaking into people's houses. And it is not for lack of trying.
4: So this is in Saudi Arabia.
6: Yeah, so this is not a government that is known for, you know, its leniency when public order is being threatened.
4: But people don't normally associate baboons with Saudi Arabia.
6: Yeah, well, there are six baboon species. All of them are indigenous to Africa. There is only one of them that has left Africa and moved into Saudi Arabia through a land bridge at the southern tip of the Red Sea. and moved into Saudi Arabia, the mountainous regions of Saudi Arabia from there. It's actually, incidentally, the same land bridge that humans are believed to have used to exit Africa about 100,000 years ago. But, you know, I went there and they're everywhere, right? Like these are large creatures. They're quite dangerous. They're pretty scary.
4: And they don't, and, do they fear people, or do they come right up to people and steal their backpacks?
6: Well, it depends on the context. There are some pretty terrifying videos that I've seen and that other people could watch online if you're interested in that kind of thing, of baboons raiding, in one case, a girls' college. And so you see all these students that are hanging around on kind of a grassy, in a grassy courtyard, and suddenly there are these brown blurs that are moving down, scaling the walls that surround the courtyard, and then chaos ensues. You have these large baboons that are attacking the students, that are stealing their backpacks, that are biting, that are scratching, that are just trying to get access to as much food as they possibly can. And I'll also just add, you know, yes, this is an international issue. There are places all around the world that are struggling with trying to manage urban animal populations. But there is evidence from almost 30,000 years ago of human communities being, you know, having animals living among them, having these synanthropic relationships with animals that have moved into these human modified environments.
4: Right. So as I understand it, this college used to have a problem with feral dogs.
6: Oh, yes.
4: And so
6: yes.
4: They had all these feral dogs that were running around, and then they removed the feral dogs, and then the baboons took over. So the dogs were actually keeping the baboons in check. So to the caller's point, if we think we're being so smart and we're going to remove one animal, something else would probably move in.
6: Exactly. And this is where thinking about cities and towns as ecosystems in their own right is really useful, because ecosystems are made up of different niches. There are different sort of places in that ecosystem that incentivize a species to, you know, remain there, to exploit a niche, to find a way to live. And if you just kill all of a particular animal, the niche is going to remain there, right? So, you know, if you have garbage that is available in a city or a town, and you just say it's overrun with rats, you kill all the rats, well, that garbage is still there. And it's either going to attract new rats or, you know, another animal that can outcompete rats for that ecological niche. And so if you really want to transform cities and towns in ways that make it less likely for some of these pests or animals that are considered pests to be active there, you need to think about, okay, what can we do to transform the urban design of our spaces, to reduce, you know, or remove particular niches. And that's actually what Saudi Arabia, after a 60-year-long battle to basically eradicate their way out of their baboon problem, is finally doing, which is focusing on ensuring that all waste is covered, is not able to be, you know, these bins aren't able to be opened by baboons, to make sure that people aren't feeding baboons, because that's something that happens. So, you know, often we're providing mixed messages to animal species in our communities, and really try to change the urban design itself to allow to reduce the incentives for animals to remain there. And also, you know, on the other hand, it's about opening up spaces within our cities to ensure that when animals find their way into our cities and towns, they can also find their way out, and so that they don't become trapped in urban environments, because that's often where this conflict arises from.
4: I should mention that San Antonio has had its own baboon problem. Southwest Research here in San Antonio has one of the largest baboon colonies in North America, which they use for scientific testing, and occasionally a couple will escape and will run around the neighborhoods. Let's go to Randall on the phones. And Randall, you're on The Source. Go ahead.
7: I've got a story for you. I went for several days. This was about 4 or 5 years ago. I went several days waking up in the middle of the night and hearing this scraping sound, like a gnawing sound above me in the attic, in my bedroom. It sounded like rats. I dealt with rats earlier in my life, so I was familiar with that sound. I found a non-lethal exterminator online. They came out to the house, and they told me I had a couple of ringtails in my attic. Ringtail, R-I-N-G-T-A-I-L, one word. This was the first time in my 56, 57 years that I'd ever heard of ringtails. Everybody listening, just Google that, and I'll let your guest go into the details on this interesting animal. But the exterminator installed these weird-looking contraptions on my house. They were one-way doors. So when the ringtails left the attic for food and water, there was no way for them to get back in. And they just moved on. And about a week later, the exterminator returned, removed the one-way doors, sealed everything up nice and tight, and I've never had a problem since. But, yeah, y'all have talked about raccoons and coyotes and everything else, but talk about the ringtail for a moment. That's kind of interesting.
4: Oh, well, they're pretty cute, I think. So, Dan, ringtails?
6: Yeah, they're an amazing animal. They are a member of the Carnivora as well. They are very closely related to raccoons, and you can see that sort of in their body shape and their coloring. They sort of look like, you know, like a cutesy cartoon version of a raccoon, I would say. And they're endemic to hotter, drier areas of North America. So it would make sense that, you know, particularly in Texas, that you would see a lot more of them. And I'll say this, like the presence of ringtails and the presence of, you know, I'm sure a lot of your listeners have probably come across animals that are not, you know, the regular urban animals that we hear about or see, like not a rat, not a raccoon, not even a coyote, but these more, for lack of a better word, sort of exotic or rare animals. That is something that is particular to the U.S. Southern region, right? Like the Southern U.S. is one of the most biodiverse parts of the entire continent. That's related to the fact that, you know, a ton of North America during the last ice age was covered by glaciers. And as the glaciers advanced south, that pushed a lot of species, not only animals, but also particularly important are plant species, into the south. So into Texas and other areas in the south. And this has transformed the south into this, the last bastion of a lot of species that we don't see anywhere else. When we talk about the plant species, they're referred to as, in this region, they're referred to as ancient relicts, R-E-L-I-C-T, which are the last examples of plants that were endemic or, you know, found across the entirety of North America, but were pushed south after the last ice age as glaciers advanced. Now,
4: yeah. Let me take a break here. I'm going to hit this break. And sure. Alicia, we're going to get you on the air, and also Carl will get you on with your questions. And you can call in, tell us about your favorite animal encounter, close encounter with the wild animals in our cities, 833-877-8255, 833-TPR-TALK. Our wild familiars, how animals are adapting to cities and reshaping the natural world. More on that when we come back.
8: I'm Marianne Navarro, and here's what's featured right now on TPR.org. Governor Greg Abbott takes aim at city-owned utilities, including San Antonio's CPS Energy. Latino voters could be the deciding factor in several key races in Texas. And Trinity University pauses the rollout of its new logo after backlash. Check out those headlines and more on TPR.org. That's also where you can find many of our stories translated in Spanish.
4: This week on Texas Matters, can American democracy be protected from the ground up? Former Austin Mayor Steve Adler says cities may become the front line, even the fallback, when national institutions fall. Adler discusses his new memoir, Hot Seat, Hot City, and what he learned leading Austin through explosive growth, political conflict, homelessness, protest, and the battle with the state. That's on Texas Matters, Friday at 12:30 on Texas Public Radio. You're listening to The Source on Texas Public Radio. I'm David Martin Davies. Dan Werb is with us, the author of Our Wild Familiars, How Animals Are Adapting to Cities and Reshaping the Natural World. Let's go to a caller, Alicia. Alicia, you're on The Source. Go ahead.
9: Can you hear me?
4: Yeah, you sound good.
9: Okay, hey. Hey, so my name is Alicia, and everybody knows me as a bird lady because I've watched birds in the city for over a decade. I know you're not familiar with our migratory birds here, but they are in the central flyway where they come through to breed. And the city has been chasing them out of multiple ecosystems, rivers, waterways, different parks throughout the city to get them out, right? They don't want to, it seems like they don't want to, how do you say, meet them in the middle, give them a space in a forest, you know, they could have nested in the forest. So what are your thoughts? I do real quick want to say thank you because I read what you wrote about, you know, that cities should change, manage those risks while preserving habitat, building wildlife crossings, and designing structures that shelter birds, bats, insects, whatever. So I have this sign I bought at the Dollar Tree, and it says perspective changes everything. What are your thoughts on trying to get our city, San Antonio, to change their perspective on these birds that come through this flyway, you know, to do what nature and, you know, they have to breed to keep their species alive. But the city is not wanting to, what do you say, to work with them, you know, give them a space, you know, manage them mm-hmm. in a friendly, you know, manner. What are your thoughts or what are your suggestions? Because we've tried everything to try to get the city to see, you know, these birds are beautiful when they're nesting. You see people all over the world posting them, you know, they're breeding plumage, but there's just no happy medium here for our city. And it's right. really sad because the people that suffer are the residents and the businesses where these birds have moved to. So what are your suggestions
4: okay,
9: for
4: Alicia,
9: a city that is this hard-headed?
4: Thank you for calling in, and let's go to Dan Werb. And the city has complained about bird strikes. And so that's something that, you know, happens a lot, not just here. You know, it's a thing. So can you talk about all that?
6: Yeah, absolutely. So, you know, one of the things that really motivated me to write this book is I think that if you're advocating, you need to be advocating from a place of kind of optimism and hopefulness and passion. And I think what we've seen historically and still to this day is that cities and towns are not considered places where nature exists. And so one of the things I'm trying to do with this book is really illuminate how complex and important urban ecosystems really are. So if you can connect with nature in your backyard, if you can feel connected, that is when you can start really engaging in this fight. It's extremely difficult to work with municipalities because they are so constrained in terms of budgets. There's no municipality out there that, you know, is flush with money and looking to spend it on everything. But, you know, I think one of the issues that's super important is that we're actually in this period of great transformation. We're in what biologists call the great urban shift. And the migratory birds that you're talking about are a part of that. So biologists are predicting that over the next few decades, there are going to be literally thousands of new animal species that are moving into cities and towns across North America. And so the onus is only going to increase on cities and towns and their governments to find ways to manage this. And again, it's not about whether you love animals. It's not about whether you hate them. We have to recognize that they are going to be among us and that we have to find ways to balance and sustain these ecosystems if we want to avoid issues like bird strikes, if we want to avoid, you know, businesses that are upset that they're overrun by birds or you know, the homeowners concerned about coyotes, you know, marauding through their gardens. So it's hard, but you know, this is where the conversation starts. Ecologists have used this framework that's called ecosystem services to try to convince policymakers to engage on this issue, which basically is kind of a complex way of describing ecosystems in financial terms, right? It's, you know, ecosystem services refers to this idea that every ecosystem provides benefit to humans. And so if you can identify those human benefits, and you identified some in terms of tourism dollars or things like that.
4: Psychological benefits.
6: Yeah, well, exactly. Psychological benefits, spiritual benefits. There's something about interacting with animals and plants and nature that that has been scientifically studied and shown to reduce cortisol levels, reduce stress. So I think it takes sustained pressure. It takes a community of people that understand that they are participating in ecosystems, that cities and towns and urban environments are actually beautiful and worthy of conservation efforts. Mm-hmm. And, you know, everything, I think, can flow through that.
4: Let's go to Carl. Carl, you're on The Source. Go ahead.
10: Thank you for having me on. Now, about 15 years or longer, I used to live in Live Oak, and my female cat, for some odd reason, attracted an ocelot.
4: An ocelot.
10: He would come over, you know, I'd let her out at nighttime because I'd work at night, and then when I'd come home in the morning, they'd be sitting out there on the porch. And the funny thing was that I had a neighbor complain, and when animal control came out and looked, they said, that's an ocelot. They asked me, did I own it? I said, no. He just showed up. And they had to tell the neighbor there's nothing they could do because it's a protected wild animal.
4: Well, Carl,
10: that was really strange.
4: Did you get pictures? Because it's a beautiful over. It's a beautiful cat.
10: Yes, it is.
4: Yeah.
10: And he would bring over gifts for her, you know, like a snake, and leave them there on my doorstep.
6: Wow.
4: All right, Carl, Bird. Thank you for that. Salvador Dali was famous for having a pet ocelot. So it's a wild animal, not domesticated, but apparently it will hang out with people. You're actually
6: there. They are beautiful animals. And again, you know, Texas is one of the most biodiverse places in all of North America. And so I love hearing these stories of the animals that people are, you know, have these moments with. And I think it's, again, it's everybody has an animal story, and it makes you realize hearing these stories that there is something incredibly special about these moments of interacting with different species that can really change, you know, that really sticks with you, right?
4: I want to ask you about the audio space that we share with these animals. I mean, if we stop and listen, we can hear a lot.
6: Yeah, absolutely. And look, there are particularly bat biologists that refer to cities and towns as urban acoustic spaces, right? And that's related to the fact that bats are one of the most successful urban species. There are over 80 different species of bats that live in cities and towns across the entire world on every single continent except for Antarctica. And when bats move into urban spaces, they actually often adapt their echolocation. So they'll reduce or lower the frequency of their echolocation down to lower in the ultrasonic range to allow their echolocation calls to travel the further distances that are, you know, present in urban spaces. So, you know, compared to forests or nature, cities are wide open, right? And so when a bat moves into an urban acoustic space, it has to drop its sound waves, the frequency of its echolocation, to allow those sound waves to travel further. So that's one way. But I think the other thing that you're, you know, maybe referring to here is just the fact that if you can listen in an urban space and you sort of attune yourself to it, there are all kinds of sounds. And I referred to earlier, you know, these studies that have shown that hearing birdsong actually reduces cortisol level. Well, it turns out that actually the more different types of bird songs that you hear at the same time, like a cacophony of different bird calls at the same time, actually multiplies that stress reducing impact of these calls. So, you know, there's just something about being around animals that just really moves us.
4: So it does seem like the natural predator for many of these animals is the car, because you will come out on the morning and see maybe some raccoons and other animals that didn't quite get out of the way of a car. I mean, why can't they adapt better to stay away from cars?
6: Well, cars are, from the perspective of an animal, you know, you think about highways particularly, like we're talking about a wall. We're talking about a wall of moving metal. The highways have also been referred to as an ecological trap, because what they do is, you know, they'll create a carcass when it hits an animal that will actually attract other animals. And so the fact that, you know, highways kill so many animals is attractive to other scavenger or predator species that then are at risk of collision as well. There's been some amazing work done though in Houston in particular with this Kinder Land Bridge.
4: Yeah, we have a land bridge here at Hardberger Park.
6: And
4: it's been very successful, and they've documented all sorts of animals crossing over all the time. And it was controversial at the time when it was proposed, and I think many people in San Antonio who've walked across it, they just think it's the greatest thing, and we need more of them because they're successful and beautiful, and they create a great urban space. I want to thank you, Dan Werb. His book is Our Wild Familiars, How Animals Are Adapting to Cities and Reshaping the Natural World. It's a great talking to you and thinking about this and changing our perspective. Appreciate that.
6: Thanks so much for having me.
4: That's The Source on Texas Public Radio. I'm David Martin Davies. Thanks for listening.

0: This has been The Source on Texas Public Radio. The Source is hosted by David Martin Davies. Tim Gutierrez is the show's producer. 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
1: Tomorrow at noon on The Source, President Trump frequently likes to brag that he is the best negotiator, but how good is he really? He made a peace deal with Iran, but the war is still ongoing. On his big trade deal with China, that didn't work out as planned. He made a deal with North Korea to disarm their nukes, and that didn't happen. We hear from a nonpartisan master negotiator about Trump's style of negotiating on The Source, Thursday at noon on Texas Public Radio.
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4: From WHYY in Philadelphia, I'm Terry Gross with Fresh Air. Today, how President Trump and his sons have enriched themselves during Trump's second term in ways that pose questions about conflicts of interest, ethics, and shattering norms.
5: The Trump sons are investing in a bunch of different sectors that the president is involved in setting policy. It's cryptocurrency, it's the predictions markets, it's the nuclear energy industry, mining industry.
4: That's today's guest, New York Times reporter Eric Lipton. Don Jr. and Eric Trump claim their investments are patriotic in support of the president's agenda. But Lipton's reporting reveals how they're financially benefiting from their father's actions. Lipton won a Pulitzer Prize this year, his fourth, for reporting on the Trump family's self-enriching deals during his second term. After a recent investigation Lipton co-reported about Trump's new Air Force One, the Justice Department subpoenaed him and four others to find out their sources. First News.
6: Live from NPR News in Washington, I'm Libby Casey. President Trump is trying to sell Nevada and the nation on his economic agenda. At a stop in Las Vegas today, Trump touted his no taxes on tips policy. But as NPR's Deepa Shivaram reports, some workers say it isn't enough to combat lower tourism and higher prices from the Iran war.
7: Mario Sandoval has been a server in Las Vegas for 40 years. He's a tipped worker, but he says his salary is way down compared to previous years because fewer tourists are coming to the city.
8: They're not spending or eating like they used to anymore.
7: The Las Vegas Convention and Visitors Authority says tourism dipped 7.5% in 2025, and that's a big hit for workers who rely on tourism and tips. Trump, meanwhile, continues to argue that his economy is doing great. But a new Reuters Ipsos poll shows that for the first time in nearly a decade, more Americans prefer Democrats on handling the economy instead of Republicans. Deepa Shivaram, NPR News, Las Vegas.
6: In Michigan, progressive Abdul Al-Sayed has narrowly won the state's highly watched Senate primary, defeating the more moderate Democrat, Representative Haley Stevens. It was the most expensive Senate primary ever. Haley took money from corporate interest groups and the pro-Israel lobby AIPAC. Al-Sayed refused corporate PAC donations and ran a grassroots campaign. Today, he told NPR he's now turning his attention to the general election and Republican opponent Mike Rogers.
9: What unites us is way bigger than what divides us. We know that Trumpism has been just a colossal failure. We know that to defeat Trumpism, we're going to have to defeat Trump's handpicked candidate for U.S. Senate. And we know that the responsibility we have to come to make sure that we're protecting people's health care, that we're standing up for clean air, clean water, that we're fighting for affordability for working people is way bigger than anything that divides us.
6: Stevens has endorsed Al-Sayed. The Senate seat is being vacated by retiring Democrat Gary Peters. Online prediction market Kalshi can no longer do business in the state of Utah. That's after a federal judge ruled that the company is not immune to the state's ban on gambling. Sean Higgins with member station KUER has more.
10: Gambling and other games of chance are explicitly banned in the Utah Constitution, driven largely by the beliefs of the Church of Jesus Christ of Latter-day Saints, which is headquartered in the state. Earlier this year, state lawmakers added proposition bets, like the ones made on Kalshi and other similar websites, to the state's definition of gambling. Kalshi sued Utah in February over the law. It argued the state couldn't treat its sports futures contracts as bets because it operates as a federally registered exchange. The court disagreed. Utah Attorney General Derek Brown celebrated the outcome, saying clever branding can't beat state law. Kalshi says it plans to appeal. For NPR News, I'm Sean Higgins in Salt Lake City.
6: This is NPR News. A California man who was arrested at President Trump's Los Angeles area golf course Sunday was pretending to be part of the security detail preparing for Trump's visit and had a stash of illegal weapons in his car and home. Janine Jontale faces both state and federal charges. The Vatican has announced that Pope Leo XIV will visit South America later this year. NPR's Jason DeRose reports that as part of the visit, he'll return to a country he knows well.
11: Pope Leo plans to visit three countries in November: Uruguay, Argentina, and Peru. The visit to Peru will be something of a homecoming for the pontiff. He first arrived in the country as a missionary in the 1980s and later served as a bishop there. In fact, he holds both Peruvian and U.S. citizenship. Leo's visit to Argentina may prove bittersweet for Catholics there. His predecessor, Pope Francis, was from Buenos Aires but never visited the country during his 12-year papacy. The visit to Uruguay is meant to promote evangelism there, where only about 40% of the population is Catholic. Jason DeRose, NPR News.
6: The Ohio childhood home of Apollo 11 astronaut Neil Armstrong is up for sale. Armstrong built model planes there and took his first flying lessons nearby. It's been owned by a retired history teacher for nearly 40 years. She hopes a new buyer will donate it to the Armstrong Museum. The house has been preserved with memorabilia such as autographed photos, but is not legally protected from changes, so its future is up in the air. Armstrong was the first person to walk on the moon in 1969. He died in 2012 at the age of 82. You're listening to NPR News.
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1: This week on Texas Matters, can American democracy be protected from the ground up? Former Austin Mayor Steve Adler says cities may become the front line, even the fallback, when national institutions fall. Adler discusses his new memoir, Hot Seat, Hot City, and what he learned leading Austin through explosive growth, political conflict, homelessness, protest, and the battle with the state. That's on Texas Matters, Friday at 12:30 on Texas Public Radio.
13: This is Fresh Air. I am Terry Gross. President Donald Trump made an estimated $2.2 billion last year, which was the first year of his second term. How did he manage to do that? That's what my guest, New York Times reporter Eric Lipton, has been investigating. He's uncovered business deals made by Trump and or his sons, Don Jr. and Eric, that exploit the power of the presidency for self-enrichment, present conflicts of interest, and violate norms. Lipton also uncovered conflicts of interest related to Trump's Commerce Secretary, Howard Lutnick, as well as Lutnick's two sons. This year, Lipton won a Pulitzer Prize as part of a team of Times reporters who investigated how the president and his family have profited from White House deal-making. This was Lipton's fourth Pulitzer. Last month, Lipton and four other Times reporters got something else as a result of their reporting, subpoenas from the Justice Department. The DOJ wanted to know the reporter's sources for a story about the luxurious plane donated as a gift to Trump from Qatar. At Trump's insistence that it serve as Air Force One, it had to be retrofitted with security measures it wasn't designed to accommodate. And it had to be finished within a year to meet Trump's deadline of the July 4th sesquicentennial celebration. Later in July, Trump made his first international flight in it for a NATO summit in Turkey. But he used an older Air Force One on the way back. The Times reporters uncovered that this was because, after a ceasefire with Iran fell apart and the war resumed, there was a credible threat against Trump, and the retrofitted plane lacked sufficient security measures, despite Trump's earlier insistence that it was secure. Other recent stories Lipton has written about pertain to the industries the Trump administration regulates or makes decisions about, and how he or his sons also made business deals in those sectors, including cryptocurrency, mining rare earth metals, and nuclear power. We recorded our interview yesterday. Eric Lipton, welcome back to Fresh Air. Congratulations on your fourth Pulitzer.
9: Thank you so much for having me.
13: So before we get to the subpoena, can you briefly add more to the Air Force One story that got you, I was going to say won you, the subpoena?
9: Yeah, I mean, we have been tracking Trump's interest in having a new Air Force One since early 2025. After he returned to the White House, he was immediately obsessed with having a new plane. He felt like the old Air Force One does not kind of meet his standards, and it wasn't worthy of a leader. Like the Middle East leaders have these luxurious planes. He was very jealous, and he said so, and he wanted a fresh new plane with luxurious trappings. And so as of early 25, we started to look at this plane that he identified that he wanted to get a hold of from the Qatari government. And we were already skeptical by what we were told by people at the Air Force that it could ever be actually ready to serve as a mobile White House, a command center for the United States government. And so once it was delivered, we immediately began investigating that. And it became obvious, based on the conversations that we had, that there were shortcomings. There were shortcuts that were taken to get the plane to the president quickly, not only with its air defense systems, but with other smaller things like special exits that are there that are more secure, that are lower, and that have built-in stairs that the president has to land in an airport without notice and there's not ground crews, or a second backup power system for the plane that allows its engines to start faster so it can get off the ground quickly if it has to, or if it has a power failure, it can still communicate internationally with military leaders or other world leaders. So these are things that are missing in the retrofitted plane and the rush to get it to him and get him a luxury ride.
13: And even little things like a lot of the seats face sideways instead of facing forward. Why is that basically prohibited on Air Force One?
9: Well, the FAA, when it certifies planes, it assumes that the plane is prepared for an emergency landing that's going to have a pretty intense, you know, G-force on your body. And so it tests the chairs to anticipate that force of an emergency landing. But when it's a sideways-facing chair, it has a different stress on your body. So this plane has sideways-facing chairs. It's a luxury environment. You know, it's a lounge kind of a setup. It's not really like a passenger plane. So they had to get certification from the FAA to be kind of a special condition outside of the normal FAA. And that didn't come until the day the plane started flying on July 1st of 2026.
13: I have to say, it's not just Trump who flies on this plane. I mean, there's his sometimes his cabinet members, other people from his team, journalists.
9: It's true. I mean, it carries, you know, cabinet members. It carries other world leaders, members of Congress. There are dozens of people on that flight when he goes, you know, more than 100 at times. The truth of the matter is that this is a much newer plane than the old Air Force One that has been around since George H.W. Bush. And to some extent, it's a safer platform in the extent that it's a newer plane, but it does not have all the security trappings that are associated with Air Force One. And that's part of the reason that he acknowledged in, you know, that he's going to max it up later this year, and they're going to take it out of service and to try to add some additional measures to it to try to get it closer to the standard that we expect nowadays to have, you know, kind of a flying Oval Office.
13: So how much have taxpayers already spent retrofitting this plane?
9: I mean, it's sort of crazy, but they won't tell us. But it's close to $1 billion, it appears. They had said publicly that it was something around $400 million even after the plane was donated, but we know that it was hundreds of millions of dollars in addition to that
5: because they rushed so much to try to get this plane ready that they actually had to buy another Lufthansa 747-8 to train the pilots to fly this new plane because it has a different cockpit than the old Air Force One. First, they leased an Atlas cargo plane at a cost of hundreds of thousands of dollars a month, and then they bought another Lufthansa plane, which is sitting now in a hangar at the Andrews, you know, Air Force facility in Maryland, simply to train the pilots on it because they had to transition so quickly to this because Trump wanted his new plane.
13: One more thing about the security measures. Because that plane wasn't built for the kind of security that Air Force One needs, it's hard to retrofit it for some of the security needs because it's just not designed for it.
5: That's right. I mean, the Air Force One is actually designed to be able to keep flying in the event of a nuclear war. I mean, a terrible potential scenario. So they actually put like special shielding around all of the electrical wires and electrical components so that if there were to be an electromagnetic pulse, which can result from a nuclear weapon, that it doesn't lose electric power, which would obviously imagine what would happen on a plane if it lost electric power. That's an unbelievably complicated task. You have to basically, you know, expose all of the walls down to the wiring and then cover all of the wiring to put a shield around the wiring so that it is not, you know, disrupted by an electromagnetic pulse. That takes, in and of itself, is a massively time-consuming task that could not be done in the short period of time that Trump had to retrofit that plane.
13: So let's talk about the subpoena. So you were served directly, right?
5: Yeah, I can't talk about it too much under instructions of lawyers, but my family and I were coming back from dinner on a Friday night, and as we arrived home, the FBI agents were sitting parked near our house, and they came out of their cars and to the front of our house as my kids were outside playing with, you know, actually little sparklers after July 4th. And they presented me with this subpoena, and it said that I needed to report to court to testify about our work around Air Force One.
13: So it's been reported, and I know you can't really talk about this, but it's been reported that your phone records were subpoenaed too. That's been quashed. So
5: that's right.
13: Not happening. But, you know, I'm thinking like if your phone records were actually subpoenaed, if the subpoena wasn't quashed, they'd have access not only to all your personal calls, but perhaps to a lot of other sources having nothing to do with the story that they're actually investigating, but giving them leads if they want to crack down on other sources that you've spoken to over the years. So can you say anything about the New York Times approach to fighting the subpoenas and upholding the right of journalists to not name their sources?
5: I mean, the New York Times filed a motion in court to quash the subpoenas. It was very beautifully crafted. It was all about the freedom of the press and the important role that we play in society and democracy. And I was very proud of the intense effort that the paper put to articulate those arguments. But I can't get into the specifics of the case really at all, other than the fact that after those motions were introduced, the subpoenas were withdrawn.
13: Now, there were reporters from the Washington Post and Wall Street Journal who were also not related to this story, but who have also been subpoenaed by the Justice Department. There's a freelance writer who wrote for The Times who also got a subpoena. So it seems to be a pattern of subpoenaing journalists. And I'm thinking, okay, the Washington Post, Wall Street Journal, New York Times, they are all top news organizations. They have top legal departments. How many publications can afford to support their journalists? I mean financially support all the legal fees and the time and the energy to back up their reporters after they're subpoenaed for their sources.
5: Clearly, this was to intimidate us. But our response after we received the subpoenas was just to recommit to investigating more, spending more time on the story. We immediately initiated 2 weeks of deeper reporting, and we did a super comprehensive story that identified further security shortcomings on Air Force One. So we were not intimidated, and we were committed to the story. And I'm really proud to work at a newspaper that has the resources and the determination to pursue stories, you know, regardless of people trying to get in our way.
13: Well, let's take a short break here. Let me reintroduce you. My guest is four-time Pulitzer Prize-winning reporter Eric Lipton of The New York Times. We'll be right back. This is Fresh Air.
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0: This is Fresh Air. Let's get back to the interview I recorded yesterday with New York Times reporter Eric Lipton. He's been investigating how President Trump and his family have profited from self-enriching White House deal-making, the conflicts of interest these business deals present, and the ethical questions they raise. So the Air Force One story that we've been talking about, it's part of your beat, which is profiteering from the presidency and the interconnection between policies and alliances he's making and the personal financial deals he and or his sons are making. So let's talk about one of the deals that you recently wrote about pertaining to the tungsten mining industry. And before we get into the details, why is tungsten so important now?
1: So the United States needs certain metals to manufacture all kinds of products. But tungsten is particularly important because it is an incredibly hard and heat-resistant metal that is vital for missiles and other military uses. And so for the military, it's just vital to have access to a sufficient supply of tungsten at a time when we're, you know, at a war in the Middle East and we are helping in Ukraine. And so therefore, we have to have a steady supply of it. But China has been cutting off our supply to tungsten as part of a trade retaliation against President Trump and his tariffs. So there's been an effort to try to increase the United States' access to tungsten and a bunch of other critical metals. And the Trump administration has been pouring an enormous amount of federal dollars into expanding our supply to these critical metals. And that's what we examined in our investigation. My colleague Paul Sonda and I looked at this.
0: So the country where Trump has cut a big deal in terms of mining for tungsten is in Kazakhstan. Why Kazakhstan?
1: And Kazakhstan is situated in between Russia and China, happens to have a really large supply of it sitting in the ground. It's one of the largest untapped supplies of tungsten in the world sitting there that the Soviets had first thought about exploiting, but the Soviet Union collapsed before they were ever able to do it. And so there's this site is there, you know, waiting for someone to grab. It's potentially $80 billion worth of tungsten in the ground there. And so this is how the United States then got involved. Both the Commerce Secretary, Howard Lutnick, and the President Trump became involved in negotiations in late 2025 with the president of Kazakhstan about potentially giving a small American-based company the right to open up a mine there and to extract that tungsten and to send a bunch of it to the United States.
0: So who is this? What is this small company? And do they have experience in tungsten mining?
1: I mean, the small company currently goes by the name of Kaz Resources. The chief executive there and founder does have some experience in the mining sector, but they are not a kind of like a Freeport-McMoRan, you know, huge global mining operator. They're a very small operation that does not have a great deal of experience in actually pulling tons of metal out of the ground. And they needed to raise capital. They needed to raise money. And they've come to the federal government to raise, you know, billions of dollars in financing to actually build the mine. At the same time as they were asking for help from the United States government to get access to this mining site, they were also asking for help from the Commerce Department's, you know, associated financing arms to actually help cover the cost of building the mine.
0: So why was this company chosen? Doesn't have a lot of experience, doesn't have the capital. It's a small company, relatively speaking. How did they get chosen?
1: It's true that the company had started working with the Biden administration to try to see whether or not there were metals in Kazakhstan that it could tap into. And so it did have a relationship with the federal government that predated Trump's return to office. But once Howard Lutnick became the Commerce Secretary, he became an enormous advocate of this company. And he actually wrote a letter to the president of Kazakhstan repeatedly urging the president of Kazakhstan to pick this one company to be their partner to open the mine there for tungsten. And so it was a bit of an open question as to why the United States was so intensely embracing this one company. And that was part of what we were examining in our investigation.
0: What did you learn about that?
1: I mean, the more we looked into it, what we learned is that not only was the company working with the Trump administration, but that separately through investment partners, that it was working with Eric Trump and Donald Trump Jr. through a series of other, you know, limited liability corporations. And that separately, one of the business partners in the deal had turned to Howard Lutnick's sons to raise hundreds of millions of dollars in capital at the same time as Howard Lutnick was involved in negotiating access by these executives to the mine. So what we found was that there were family connections financially to the business partners involved in the same deal.
0: Trump's sons, Don Jr. and Eric, started making related investments before the deal was made public. So no one else knew about the deal. Would you consider that a form of insider trading?
1: I mean, that gets a little bit farther than the evidence that I have. What I know is that they were teamed up with this company called Dominari Securities, which was based in Trump Tower in New York, and that they became investors in a limited liability company that was looking to invest in the critical mineral sector. And around the same time as Howard Lutnick and the president were involved in negotiating access to this mine, they made their first investment in the company that is now called Kaz Resources. It is certainly odd to see that the sons of the president were actually invested in a company that the president himself was involved in helping get this deal in Kazakhstan. And it's why we wrote that story.
0: Now, in reading the story, there are some really complicated, at least to me, they seem really complicated business deals where one company buys another company and changes the name of the company. And I'm wondering if that is a way of making things more opaque and kind of obscuring who the people behind those investments are and who the people who are profiting are. For example, obscuring the relationship of Trump's sons to these companies and to these deals. Is that an accurate way of reading it as a possibility?
1: I think the net result of all of these financial transactions, the permutations that were next to impossible to track, was that it did obscure who the investors were. And it takes a lot of effort to try to figure out the sequence of transformations of these various corporate entities. I mean, it was crazy. They purchased this tiny Hong Kong-based road building company that was, nearly bankrupt. And they purchased it because it was NASDAQ traded. And then they changed its name. They took it over and it became a vehicle for them to buy into this New York tungsten mining company. And it was almost impossible to track. But was that intentional? I don't necessarily think so, because ultimately they were the ones that disclosed that the Trumps were involved in the deal once it actually became public in April of 2026. But I think this illustrates the various complicated ways that people are trying to raise money without doing traditional, like, initial public offerings. It's basically a workaround to raise capital on the stock markets without actually, building a company from the ground up.
0: So now the Trump sons are invested in a company that is going or has already become publicly traded on the stock market?
1: It is
0: market?
1: Publicly traded. That was part of the maneuver, was to buy this failing Hong Kong-based road builder to merge with the company that's going to mine the tungsten in Kazakhstan.

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1: Financing. But if this project is successful and they get the federal financing, you know, more than $1 billion in federal financing to actually build the mine, and they start mining, then yes, there's the potential to make a great deal of money for all of the investors. There's a lot of ifs still with this project. It's unclear if it will happen. But, I mean, what we've seen, the pattern we're seeing, is that the Trump sons are investing in a bunch of different sectors that the president is involved in setting policy. It's cryptocurrency. It's the predictions markets. It's the nuclear energy industry. It's the mining industry. And they think that these are moves that show their patriotism, that they're supporting their father's agenda. But at the same time, as their father is taking actions that benefit their business plans, they're moving in behind their dad and making investments that benefit from their dad's actions.
2: Well, it's time for another break here, so let me reintroduce you. My guest is 4-time Pulitzer Prize-winning New York Times reporter Eric Lipton. We'll be right back. I'm Terry Gross, and this is Fresh Air.

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3: This is Fresh Air. I'm Terry Gross. Let's get back to the interview I recorded yesterday with New York Times reporter Eric Lipton. He's been investigating how President Trump and his family have profited from self-enriching White House deal-making, the conflicts of interest these business deals present, and the ethical questions they raise. This year, Lipton won his fourth Pulitzer Prize. When we left off, we were talking about a Trump administration tungsten mining deal in Kazakhstan. Within weeks of the deal, Trump's sons, Don Jr. and Eric, had investments related to that mining deal. So the Commerce Secretary, Howard Lutnick, who's heavily involved in these tungsten deals, his sons are profiting too. Can you tell us more about how they're profiting or how they stand to potentially profit?
4: Yeah, so Lutnick, before he became the Commerce Secretary, he was running a company called Cantor Fitzgerald, which has a bunch of arms. But one of the things that they do is they help startups raise capital. And so what we found was that at the same time as Howard Lutnick is promoting the United States as a investor in mining companies, his Cantor Fitzgerald has been helping some of the same mining companies raise hundreds of millions of dollars in private capital. So as Commerce Secretary, he, in his role on some of the bodies like the Export-Import Bank and other federal agencies, those agencies have notified these companies that we're going to give you billions of dollars of financing. And on the other side, the sons of Lutnick have been bringing them private financing, and they get paid fees. And one of the reasons that the companies need private dollars is that the federal government has come and said, we're

0: going to give you public financing. So all of a sudden, it's a lot easier for them to go to Wall Street and say, look, the federal government is giving us billions of dollars in financing. So don't you want to invest in us? So then his sons are there basically through their companies and raising private capital for these same mining companies. And they get paid fees right away. Whether or not those mining companies, you know, succeed or fail, you know, they're going to get paid a fee, and they've made those fees. So what we found was there were, you know, almost a dozen companies that the Trump administration has agreed to help finance that the Lutnick companies have also done work with to help them raise capital since the beginning of 2025. So there's this, again, an intertwining of the public policy actions that the dad is taking and the private sector profitability that's coming from the actions that the sons are doing. It's a similar thing that's happening with the Trump sons that's happening with the Lutnick sons. Now, again, both the White House and the Commerce Department and Cantor Fitzgerald each assert that there are no conflicts of interest, that the Trump sons are independent business people who are making, you know, decisions to pursue, you know, their own business interests. And Cantor Fitzgerald makes the point, which is true, is that it had been in the mining sector for a number of years, and it's continuing to help its partners raise capital. Those are true things. But it does create an appearance at a minimum of a conflict of interest because, you know, Howard Lutnick is helping these same companies and helping bring them billions of dollars worth of capital at the same time as the sons are helping bring private capital to these same companies. So it creates, at a minimum, an appearance of conflict of interest.
1: Would it be fair to say maybe that's a reason why Howard Lutnick shouldn't be Commerce Secretary? If he is intertwined with businesses, or if his sons are intertwined with businesses he's supposed to be helping regulate, maybe he's not the right guy for the job?
0: I mean, he has complied with the federal law, which requires him to divest of his holdings in Cantor Fitzgerald. And he has turned over his holdings to his sons and other family members. And so he does not actually legally have a conflict of interest. I mean, it is an unusual situation to have a commerce secretary whose family is so deeply involved in financing the same sectors. You know, we've written about this a number of times now. The son's company is financing data centers, which, you know, Howard Lutnick has been intensely involved with. They're funding the nuclear power industry, which, again, Lutnick is intensely involved with. And they're funding the mining sector. And so in all three areas, Lutnick is driving federal policy, and the sons are helping fund the companies that are seeking to capture the profits from those policy changes that his dad is making. Now, it is not a formal legal conflict of interest, but it does create the appearance of a conflict of interest on a scale that we have perhaps never seen for a commerce secretary, similar to the kind of the scale of the conflict of interest that we're seeing with the president and his sons. It's just at a level that it just really doesn't have precedent in American history. But is it technically illegal? You know, no, it's not, as far as I can tell. But it just creates a blending. What the thing is, in the United States, we are used to separating, you know, the job of running the federal government from the job of running your private businesses. And, you know, we're not the Middle East where, you know, you're run by, you know, the royal family, and the royal family is both the government and the profit making. The royal families, they own the oil company. They own everything. They own the economy, and they are also the decision makers. And there's a blending of those roles, which is that's the way it works in the Middle East and in the sovereign, you know, world. But that's not the way it works in the United States. We've had a tradition where the people that run the government, they disassociate themselves from the private sector interests. They put their holdings in blind trust. You know, they have and they attempt to avoid conflicts of interest. But the Trump family has chosen to act differently. And there are no formal federal prohibitions on doing what they're doing. But it's raising a lot of questions. And it's also keeping us quite busy as reporters because we're determined to examine each one of these relationships, to document it, to bring the facts out, to make it transparent, and so people can at least know about what's happening.
1: Well, let me reintroduce you again. If you're just joining us, my guest is four-time Pulitzer Prize-winning New York Times reporter Eric Lipton. We'll be right back. This is Fresh Air.
2: 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I'm Yvette Benavides. 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
1: This is Fresh Air. Let's get back to the interview I recorded yesterday with New York Times reporter Eric Lipton. He's been investigating how President Trump and his family have profited from self-enriching White House deal-making, the conflicts of interest these deals present, and the ethical questions they raise. This year, he won his fourth Pulitzer Prize. So let's talk about another sector that the Trump family and the Lutnick family are profiting from, and this is nuclear technology. So one of the big recent events in the nuclear story is that Trump had seemingly made a deal with Saudi Arabia to sell Saudi Arabia nuclear technology for a nuclear reactor. That deal apparently fell apart. Can you just say a little about the deal and how it fell apart before we get into the conflicts of interest?
0: So there was an agreement, which had been years in the making, to allow Saudi Arabia to have access to civilian nuclear technology from the United States to allow them to build nuclear power plants. And it's a way of diversifying their economy and also their, you know, to start to be move away from fossil fuels, as the many of the Middle Eastern governments are trying to. They've been so dependent on fossil fuel wealth that they're trying to diversify themselves. And so they, for, you know, dating back to Trump's first term, they wanted access to the Westinghouse, which is an American-based, Canadian-owned company that builds these massive nuclear power plants. They've wanted access to that technology. And so for the first time, the United States is now saying, we will let you, you know, buy that technology and actually, you know, build nuclear power plants with it, and also share the uranium, which has to power those plants. And that's where the concern comes, because that same uranium could be processed ultimately, if it's not handled properly, and made into plutonium or other, you know, radioactive materials that can be used in nuclear weapons. So there's some concerns about nonproliferation that result from that deal. But that's what Trump has agreed so far, to share the civilian nuclear power technology with Saudi Arabia.
1: But that deal fell apart.
0: That deal is in a, it's unclear whether or not it's going to move ahead, because shortly after he announced it, there was a fair amount of criticism. And then the president said publicly for the first time that in order for Saudi Arabia to get this, it would have to agree to the Abraham Accords, which is to normalize relations with Israel. And Saudi Arabia has been reluctant to do that because of the complicated nature of what's going on in the Middle East. And so that Trump's demand that they agree to the Abraham Accords in exchange for access to civilian nuclear could mean that the deal does not move forward.
1: So tell us a little about the plans that Trump's sons have in the nuclear industry, and whether it's directly related to the Saudi deal or not. Trump is trying to emphasize nuclear power, and that means that nuclear technology will be in more demand.
0: Well, I mean, it's sort of similar to what we've seen with cryptocurrency and with mining. And with the predictions markets, again, the Trump sons and President Trump himself are moving to invest in the nuclear power sector right now. And it is one of the president's top initiatives. And again, the Commerce Secretary is involved in this. And the United States is needs more electric power desperately, because the AI data centers are consuming a massive amount of electricity. Also, just consumers, air conditioning, electric vehicles. We need more electricity. And we aren't building enough electric power plants. So one way to deal with that is to build nuclear power plants, which we haven't done on a large scale in decades in the United States because of concerns about the safety of nuclear power. So the Trump administration is pouring, you know, massive amounts of federal funds to incentivize more nuclear power being built both in the United States and internationally. We are also pushing our allies to buy, you know, the Westinghouse AP1000 nuclear power plant design and to build it in Eastern Europe and to build it potentially in the Middle East. So we are now a merchant of nuclear power globally because of President Trump and Howard Lutnick and the Department of Energy. But again, this pattern that we've seen elsewhere is what's happening at the same time as the United States is pouring tens of billions of dollars behind this sector. The President Trump and his sons and the Lutnick family are also investors, are making fees on the same sector. You know, Trump Media, which the president is one of the largest shareholders of, which owns True Social, where he posts all of his social media, suddenly, oddly, late last year, they announced that they are moving into the nuclear power sector. I mean, it was a very weird, you know, a social media company is going to become a nuclear power company. So they announced that they're going to merge with a nuclear fission company, which is another part of the nuclear sector that the federal government is helping try to boost. So that merger still has not happened, but the president himself could be financially benefiting from the push to build more nuclear power, because Trump Media is going to become a nuclear power company itself. And the Trump sons are also, you know, stakeholders in that company. Separately, the Trump sons have bought into another company that is trying to help build a nuclear power plant complex in Texas. And then again, the Lutnick kids are helping a lot of these nuclear startups raise capital in the private sector market. So it's a pattern that we've seen in cryptocurrency and, you know, in critical metals and in nuclear power in the defense sector. It's this intertwining of public policy actions and business deals that involve the families.
1: Is there any oversight about this? Is there any regulatory agency or anything that has to approve these deals?
0: The business deals are largely being approved by the Export-Import Bank, and Howard Lutnick is on the board of the Export-Import Bank, and okay. so are other cabinet members. Just really important to reiterate that both the Lutnick family, the Trump family, I mean, they don't see this as a conflict of interest. The families see themselves as patriots that are helping build important economic sectors in the United States, and that there's no insider information. You know, there's people that are trying to make money to build the economy.
1: What's an alternate way of looking at it?
0: I mean, at a minimum, there's an appearance of a conflict of interest, and there's an intertwining of the federal interest and private interest, which is really unusual, and it undermines our confidence that the decisions are being made based purely on the merits, and it does create the appearance that some of these decisions are being motivated by desire for individual families to profit, and it's hurtful to our confidence in the integrity of our government, that there is this blurring of lines, which just traditionally the United States has really been committed to separating the personal financial interest of business people and the operations of the government that is trying to help the public at large.
1: What has Trump or the White House or Lutnick or the Commerce Department had to say to you about when you ask them about potential conflicts of interest or ethical violations?
0: I mean, I engage with them pretty intensely, and they're generally very responsive, and we go back and forth if they think something is factually incorrect. I really appreciate their willingness to engage with me. They generally just reiterate what I reiterate, which is that, you know, the White House just says that the president has no conflicts of interest, and all he's doing is trying to help the American people. The Trump sons, you know, consistently say they are private business people who are successful at what they do, and the Lutnick sons say that they, through Cantor, that they've been in these sectors for a long time and they're continuing to help private businesses raise capital. So I engage with them each time, and I get statements from them, and we include the statements in the stories.
1: So you've pointed out how the Trump family and the Lutnick family are profiting in the sectors that Trump and Lutnick regulate. Is that happening in other areas too? And I'm thinking specifically of Steve Witkoff, who is the main Middle East negotiator, a special envoy, and his sons are involved with investments, and they've worked with Trump sons on some things. Can you talk about that a little bit?
0: That's right. And it's, again, super odd. We have these trio of sons, the Trump sons, the Lutnick sons, and the Witkoff sons. And the Witkoffs are deeply involved in World Liberty Financial, which is the cryptocurrency company that President Trump and his sons helped found just before he returned to the White House. And that is actually, you know, one of the biggest sources of income of the $2.2 billion that Trump made in 2025. $1.4 billion came from cryptocurrency, and World Liberty is a huge source of that. And the Witkoff sons are helping run World Liberty at the same time as Steve Witkoff was involved in negotiations in the Middle East that benefited some of their business partners. So each one of these is so complicated, you could talk about it for hours, and it's quite a maze of challenges to sort of deconstruct and explain. But it is a bit crazy that there are three different sets of sons of prominent leaders in the current administration that are involved in business deals that benefit from or intertwine with what their dads are doing in office.
1: Let's touch on the predictions market, which it's such a controversial market right now. You can bet on anything. There's insider trading, including like the guy who runs Trump's teleprompter was involved with an insider trading thing because he read the speech and he knew what Trump was going to say. So what are the business deals that the Trump family is involved with in the predictions market?
0: So again, you have a president who's setting policy by appointing leadership at the Commodity Futures Trading Commission, which oversees the predictions markets. At the same time as the Trump sons are advisors to or have financial ties to both of the two major predictions markets companies, Polymarket and Kashi. So my two colleagues, Sharon Lefrenier and David Yaffe Bellamy, have largely been covering the predictions markets actions. But it's another venue where there are these overlaps that are very unusual. I mean, even now, Trump Media, in addition to becoming a nuclear company, is offering to sell immediate knowledge of what his Truth Social postings are, which are immediately affecting the markets and particularly affecting the predictions markets. You know, if you pay them a special fee, you can instantaneously get access to the content of Trump's social postings, and it creates an appearance of an insider trading, you know, transaction. And, you know, Trump is the primary shareholder of Trump Media, and his sons are involved in running the company. So, and Trump Media itself is looking to move into the predictions markets. You know, it's just everywhere you look, there are a blurring of lines.
1: So is Congress, which is controlled by Republicans, investigating any of the stories that you have investigated and reported?
0: I mean, the Democrats continue to send letters to these agencies and to the White House asking questions about many of these stories. We see those letters, but no. I mean, the Republicans who have subpoena power in both the House and the Senate, they're working on, you know, investigating Fauci and the pandemic or other matters that they're not. No, there's not a single open investigation other than outside of Epstein that has in any way touched on Trump that I'm aware of. None of his business operations have been subject to any congressional oversight by a majority committee. And the Democrats are writing these letters and they generally don't even get responses. So the Congress has decided not to commit oversight to this topic. And that's just the fact of the matter at this point.
1: Well, let's take a short break here. Let me reintroduce you. My guest is four-time Pulitzer Prize-winning reporter Eric Lipton of The New York Times. We'll be right back. This is Fresh Air.
4: I'm Marianne Navarro, and here's what's featured right now on TPR.org. Governor Greg Abbott takes aim at city-owned utilities, including San Antonio's CPS Energy. Latino voters could be the deciding factor in several key races in Texas. And Trinity University pauses the rollout of its new logo after backlash. 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That's also where you can find many of our stories translated in Spanish.
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1: This is Fresh Air. Let's get back to the interview I recorded yesterday with New York Times reporter Eric Lipton. He's been investigating how President Trump and his family have profited from self-enriching White House deal-making, the conflicts of interest these business deals present, and the ethical questions they raise. This year, he won his fourth Pulitzer Prize. One of the things I'm wondering about while interviewing you is, how do you keep all these facts in your head? Because each of the sectors that we've been talking about, the financial schemes and the companies that bought companies, that changed their names, that went public and so on, they're, each one of them is so complicated. And it must have taken so much work on the part of you and your fellow reporters. So you do the work, you report it, but now you're still remembering it.
0: Mm-hmm.
1: How do you do that?
0: And one of the things whenever I start one of these stories is I build a chronology. I mean, it's just like you're working on a term paper in college or high school. I build a really detailed chronology of the sequence of events, and I have as many primary sources with links to the original documents in that chronology. And that becomes my like guidepost to the players and the individual actions and the sequence of events. And once you have that chronology, you can see the interplay between what's happening in the government and what's happening in the private sector, who the individuals are. And the chronology to some extent becomes the story. Because as those different, you know, events are happening and they're intertwined, it's like almost that narrative emerges from the chronology. So for each one of these investigations that I'm doing, I have a master, like very detailed day by day chronology of the events, the players, the companies, the public sector actions, the private sector actions. And in the process of working on the story, I'm basically memorizing that chronology. And I also use the fact check, because every single fact has to be so carefully fact checked, because if I make any mistake, believe me, they will pound me, you know, and they will try to undermine the substance of the story based on a small factual error. But if I have that date through a document that's linked to my chronology, then I know that it's accurate. And so those chronologies are really important for me in each one of these investigations.
1: Are they in like Word document kind of styles, or like some kind of spreadsheet?
0: They're not. I don't keep them in a spreadsheet because they're like unpredictable formats and lengths each entry. So I just basically, everything has a link to a primary doc. I don't link to secondary sources. I link to primary government documents, our SEC filings, our business, you know, announcements. And it's like, I love my chronologies because it's like, it is the spine of the story is right there. And I wait until the story emerges, and it helps me pick my characters, and it helps me pick my dramatic moments. It helps me pick the, you know, where do I want to really drill down and like report out a moment that is critical. Like, for example, the moment that Howard Lutnick meets with the president of Kazakhstan at the St. Regis Hotel in October of 2025 to try to bring that tungsten deal. You know, my colleague Paul Sun and I were working on that story, and we the chronology showed us that this was a moment we really wanted to report out. We using photographs, we figured out what hotel it was. We then got photos of the room. We figured out what the name of the room was. We got the scene. I found audio of that day because the president of Kazakhstan posted a clip from the meeting he had with Lutnick. And that, like, those are the pieces of the narrative that came together. And that was because the chronology told us this is a moment we want to pull out. And that's how I do these investigations, is that, like, I develop the chronology. The chronology tells me, you know, this, as a writer, the chronology is your friend, because it's like the story happens in a narrative, and there's narrative moments. There's drama that happens at certain narrative moments, and you want to pull out that drama. This is nonfiction drama, but you want to let the chronology tell you that story. To answer your question as to how do I keep track of all these facts, is I have a really solid document that's at the base of each one of these stories.
1: And that can show you too the timing of investments versus policy.
0: Exactly.
1: And how intertwined
0: and,
1: they
0: and
1: are.
0: I was looking at that time frame of the St. Regis meeting with the first investment that the Trump sons were involved with that same company, but it was before the public announcement. And that's all in the chronology. And it was like, only once that's lined up do you see, here's really the story. And I don't try to start writing a story like this until it's like, I let it kind of emerge to me. Like, let the story kind of unfold, and the characters and the moments and the narrative peaks. I mean, it's about storytelling. I mean, each one of these stories is basically a backstory. It's like a narrative backstory of how did this deal come together and that we're writing.
1: All right. It's been great to talk with you.
0: Yeah.
1: And you're actually in the WHYY studio today as opposed to being in Washington, so we get to actually see each other, which has been delightful.
0: Right, as well.
1: So thank you so much for coming to the studio. Thank you so much for this interview and for all the great reporting you've done.
0: Thank you. It's always great to speak with you. It's one of the best opportunities to have long-form conversations in radio. So I always have a great time talking to you and having an opportunity to really get deep on stories.
1: Eric Lipton is an investigative reporter for the New York Times. Tomorrow on Fresh Air, my guest will be writer Claire Vey Watkins. Like the character in her new novel, Watkins lives in the desert, in an area being developed by an energy company wreaking havoc on the ecosystem. Her previous novel drew on the life of her father, Paul Watkins. He was a teenager when he joined the Manson family. I hope you'll join us. Keep up with what's on the show and get highlights of our interviews. Follow us on Instagram at NPR Fresh Air. Fresh Air's executive producer is Sam Brigger. Our senior producer today is Teresa Madden. Our technical director and engineer is Audrey Bentham. Our engineer today is Adam Staniszewski. Our interviews and reviews are produced and edited by Phyllis Myers, Roberta Shorrock, Anne-Marie Baldonado, Lauren Krenzel, Monique Nazareth, Thea Challoner, Anna Bauman, Nico Gonzalez-Whistler, and Joel Wolfram. Our digital media producer is Molly C.V. Nesper. Susan Yakundi directed today's show. Our co-host is Tanya Mosley. I'm Terry Gross.

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3: Tomorrow at noon on The Source, President Trump frequently likes to brag that he is the best negotiator, but how good is he really? He made a peace deal with Iran, but the war is still ongoing. On his big trade deal with China, that didn't work out as planned. He made a deal with North Korea to disarm their nukes, and that didn't happen. We hear from a nonpartisan master negotiator about Trump's style of negotiating on The Source, Thursday at noon on Texas Public Radio.
1: 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It's 10 o'clock.
4: Welcome to the newsroom. I'm Charlotte Gallagher. Gianni Infantino says sorry for errors made over his World Cup sell-off plan. FIFA is backing him to stay on as president, but others have had enough.
5: They have their own procedures for making those determinations, but certainly I don't have confidence in Mr. Infantino after this point.
4: We'll get reaction. Hundreds rescued in Nigeria after being kidnapped by a jihadist group. How a scientific development could stop millions of vaccines being wasted. An alleged plagiarism scandal at one of the world's top universities. Now the professor involved has quit.
6: Now, this was seen as a very inspiring story, with the idea if he could get to Cambridge University and become a professor, then anyone can with the right amount of work.
4: So what's been going on? And Afghanistan's women footballers are finally back on the pitch together. All that to come in the next 30 minutes.
7: Live from NPR News, I'm Giles Snyder. Las Vegas today, President Trump touted his economic policies ahead of the midterm elections. The president largely held to his standard messaging as his approval rating continues to slide. Here's NPR's Danielle Kurtzleben.
8: Trump emphasized his no tax on tips policy, which allows a worker to deduct up to $25,000 in tips on their income taxes. That was passed last year as a part of the spending package known as the One Big Beautiful Bill. He also talked about the price of oil, which has been elevated since the start of the war in Iran, but has fallen from its peak in the spring. Trump acknowledged, however, that it could rise again.
9: We may have to send it up again. We may have to. You know what happens when we send it up, but we hope we don't have to. But when that oil and gasoline go down, everything else follows.
8: Amid the higher prices, President Trump's approval rating has slid and is currently just below 40%, according to multiple polling aggregators. Danielle Kurtzleben, NPR News.
7: During his speech in Vegas, President Trump also took aim at progressive Democrats after they scored key victories Tuesday, notably in Michigan, where Abdul Sayed narrowly won his primary for an open Senate seat. Michigan Public Radio's Russ McNamara reports on the most expensive Senate race ever.
10: In the lead-up to Tuesday's primary, establishment-backed Congresswoman Haley Stevens did not shy away from taking money from corporate interest groups and the pro-Israel lobby AIPAC. Abdul El-Sayed refused corporate PAC donations, ran a grassroots campaign, and won.
11: We took on a machine. You're not supposed to be able to beat $70 million of outside spending.
10: El-Sayed will likely face a massive gap in outside spending in the general against Republican Mike Rogers. The former congressman did not face a primary challenge after being endorsed by President Trump. For NPR News, I'm Russ McNamara in Detroit.
7: A proposed deal to reopen the Strait of Hormuz appears to be close. Iran says there has been significant progress in bilateral talks with Oman. There has been no comment from the U.S., but President Trump has said a deal could be announced soon. Federal health officials say cases of cyclosporiasis have now been reported in almost every state, 47. NPR's Maria Godoy reports on the biggest outbreak of the illness on record.
12: The CDC says 10,468 cases of cyclospora infection have been confirmed through laboratory testing since early May. That's a jump of more than 3,700 cases since last week. The agency says it's aware of more than 12,000 additional cases nationwide that still have to be confirmed by labs. Officials in Missouri and Arkansas confirmed to NPR that their states have been added to a multi-state cluster of cyclosporiasis cases linked to contaminated iceberg lettuce from Taylor Farms. The CDC says more than 500 people across the U.S. have been hospitalized and two people have died. Maria Godoy, NPR News.
7: And you're listening to NPR News. The government in Puerto Rico will begin rationing water this week, cutting service to more than half a million of the island's residents. National Guard will help distribute drinking water as the U.S. territory copes with its worst drought in more than a decade. NPR's Adrian Florido is in San Juan.
13: So little rain has fallen this summer that key reservoirs have run nearly dry. Governor Jennifer Gonzalez says that starting Friday, the public water utility will start cutting service to parts of the capital, San Juan, and neighboring cities. People's taps will go dry on a schedule, 48 hours with water, then 48 hours without, until reservoirs are restored. But that could be weeks or longer. Forecasters expect no significant rainfall for the Caribbean islands in the short term. It's just the latest of Puerto Rico's water troubles. Many people have already been coping with and protesting intermittent service for months, caused by cracks in aging pipes that supply urban areas. Adrian Florido, NPR News, San Juan, Puerto Rico.
7: Authorities in Guatemala say activity at the Fuego volcano is gradually decreasing, but they are still warning of risks, specifically rainfall from a tropical wave that could potentially lead to volcanic mud flows. The Fuego volcano began erupting Monday. Some 1,700 people from at least 18 communities were evacuated. The U.S. is suspending all government operations in the Mexican state of Michoacan. The U.S. Embassy issued a security alert Wednesday. Michoacan's governor says it's intended to safeguard workers. The suspension includes avocado inspections, potentially delaying shipments. Michoacan is a leading exporter of avocados to the U.S. This is NPR News.
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4: Hello, you're listening to the Newsroom with me, Charlotte Gallagher. A joint statement has been released by FIFA and its beleaguered president, Gianni Infantino, apologising for mistakes made in connection with his controversial plan to sell off shares in the World Cup. The plan has since been abandoned, but calls for his resignation continue to grow. Here's the Canadian Prime Minister, Mark Carney.
5: I've run a few organisations in my time. The idea that proper governance is not to disclose to your closest advisors, your chief operating officer, your fellow board members, something of consequence that you're even considering, let alone proposing, that's fatal, should be fatal, and you lose confidence in that individual. They have their own procedures for making those determinations, but certainly I don't have confidence in Mr. Infantino after this point.
4: Mark Benstead from BBC Sport has been telling me more about what's in that FIFA statement.
15: There's various parts we could pull out from the statement. The first one concerns his position. They say that the FIFA management board reaffirmed their full support for FIFA president Gianni Infantino as the only official elected by the 211 FIFA member association. So that's on his position. They also go on to address the criticism of the forward enterprise proposal. That's the FFE. That's the scheme where outside investment was to be allowed into FIFA's competitions like the World Cup. They say were mistakes made, were acknowledged. It was agreed that it was not the intention for the FIFA Council and FIFA member associations to feel excluded from the process and that the process should have been handled differently. It was further acknowledged errors were also made after the proposal was leaked to the media. They say there are always lessons to be learned, and FIFA will continue to improve its processes in light of this experience. In this instance, however, it is important to stress that although mistakes were made, everything that was done in full compliance with the FIFA regulatory framework. And one final bit to pull out, and this is really important, is where they go on the offensive. They say, with that project withdrawn, it was agreed that FIFA will no longer tolerate any attacks on its integrity, good governance and due process, and will take all necessary measures to protect and safeguard its name and reputation. So that underlines how committed Gianni Infantino is to defend his position, his name, and to continue in his role. And if anyone wants to try and oust him, well, they can put themselves forward to stand against him in the elections next year. If they want to do that, they have until mid-November to put themselves forward.
4: Do you think this is enough to save him, given that there are still so many people who want him gone?
15: It's worth reiterating that a string of African nations came out publicly on Wednesday to back him, including Morocco, where he was for the meeting, which was scheduled around the women's AFCON tournament. So he believes he's still in a pretty strong position, and he can point to some of the successes of his time in charge. But criticism has been consistent. It has been broad. We've seen Mark Carney, the Canadian Prime Minister, come out and criticise. Andy Burton, the UK Prime Minister, do likewise previously. We've had senior football figures such as Luis Figo speak out against him. It's very difficult to stem that tide. But again, I think the way he's approached all of this indicates that, you know, he wants to try and duke this out and see this out. And he feels he's still, despite all the criticism, in a pretty strong position.
4: How badly do you think FIFA and Gianni Infantino have been damaged by this? And not just this, you know, if we look back at the World Cup, like the reversing of the red card, for example, after the phone call from Donald Trump, it seemed to be building this real kind of upset about how FIFA was being run.
15: Yeah, I think there's a lot of frustration amongst football fans about elements of the way that FIFA have gone about the business, especially around the World Cup, dynamic ticket pricing. You mentioned the Balogun decision. Things like that don't sit well with general football fans. And the way in which this proposal was handled regarding the selling off of elements of FIFA competitions, that didn't go down well with most right-minded football fans. So yeah, it has been damaging to FIFA, but more specifically to Gianni Infantino, who was at the forefront of things.
4: Mark Benstead. In Nigeria, it's being described as the largest ever rescue operation by security forces in a single day. More than 300 people have been freed after being kidnapped by a jihadist group in two central Nigerian states. One abduction happened in Kwara State 6 months ago, where two villages were burnt down and many people murdered. The Nigerian presidency says the successful rescue operation shows how the security forces have improved. Our West Africa correspondent, Makwachi Okafor, has the details.
16: Over 300 people were rescued from two states in Nigeria. One is about 163 people from Wara community in Kwara State, and then about 145 people from Niger State. Now, these two states are neighboring states and they're in central Nigeria. The authorities have described this as the country's largest single-day operation by joint security forces. So it just seems to be really good news, because particularly the attack in Kwara shocked Nigerians, because when it happened in February, over 100 people were said to be killed and then lots of people were abducted. And right now, since after February, we're finally now hearing that these people are free.
4: And were these people abducted from a school? Whereabouts were they taken from?
16: The government haven't necessarily said how or where the abductions that happened in Niger State happened. However, the Kwara attack happened in a farming community, happened in February. These people were attacked in their villages. At the time, the authorities said it was jihadists who were pushing a stricter version of a religion in the region. The community turned it down and they were attacked and lots of people were killed and then abducted.
4: We hear a lot about kidnappings in Nigeria, but are they spreading across the country as well, or are they staying in certain states?
16: Well, yes and no, and I will explain. What has happened through the recent months is that we are seeing abductions happening in places that you wouldn't consider as traditional conflict zones. Traditionally, the northern part, particularly the northeast, Borno State, and the states around there have been more of where you hear kidnappings and abductions happening. But over the years and into recent months, we're seeing this violence spreading to the central part of Nigeria, which is where these people were abducted from. And even now, recently, there's been one school abduction that happened in just very few kilometers away from Lagos State in the southern part of Nigeria. But the good thing is that we are also seeing more and more of releases of those who are abducted. In the past, when school abductions like Chibok happened, not everybody who were abducted then got released. But now we're seeing these releases happening. But I wouldn't say that violence has completely stopped in Nigeria. But we're seeing at least some level of improvement. And the government have said that this is because of improved coordination and even working with international partners, for example, the United States, and also increased spending in military operations in the country.
4: Makwachi Okafor in Lagos. Myanmar's military ruler is visiting neighbouring countries in what's being seen as a bid to end his country's international isolation. He's already visited China and India, and now he's in Thailand. Thailand is keen to tighten economic ties with Myanmar and has called for a calibrated re-engagement with the country. Our correspondent, Jonathan Head, who's in Bangkok, has been telling me more.
17: It's a big visit, this, and a lot bigger than many people expected. I mean, remember, this is the first official visit by the Burmese coup leader to Thailand, probably Myanmar's most important neighbour apart from China, since the coup. And other Southeast Asian countries, they're all joined together in this Association of Southeast Asian Nations, ASEAN, have taken a view that they cannot have normal relations with Myanmar. Minong Lai's been barred from their meetings, although Myanmar's a member of ASEAN, because of the appalling bloodshed in Myanmar and the refusal of the military there to end the violence, which it's promised to do, or to de-escalate it and start negotiating with the opposition. So the fact that Thailand has broken ranks, and it's not just a quiet visit, this, I'm outside the rather elaborate government house in Bangkok, which is the seat of government. They really have quite literally laid out the red carpet. There's tons of it everywhere. Myanmar flags everywhere. There's going to be a full honour guard. There's going to be dinners, lots of meetings on security. They've got a long shared border and a lot of issues that Thailand quite rightly wants to deal with Myanmar, like scam centres, transnational crime, refugees pouring across into Thailand. So they do have issues to discuss. But this is a much bigger, grander two-day visit than I think many people would have expected. And it is getting a lot of criticism as a result. You know, human rights groups are saying this is giving legitimacy to a man whose hands are stained with the blood of his own people. Southeast Asian countries don't usually criticise each other, but other governments, like Singapore in particular, are saying, look, you know, we shouldn't be re-engaging this fast. We should be getting the Myanmar military to do more to end the civil war they started with their coup. But Thailand seems to have decided now is the time to re-engage, and this is full re-engagement.
4: And presumably Thailand also wants better trade relations with them as well.
17: Yeah, I mean, trade's very important between the two countries. A lot of cross-border trade is actually vital to the Myanmar economy. I think Thai businesses who've had big investments, for example, Thailand gets a lot of its energy, its natural gas from Myanmar, and that's carried on throughout the coup. But they're worried that China's enormous influence in Myanmar is just growing all the time, that they will be completely frozen out. So I think it's understandable that Thai businesses have been saying we need to re-engage. It's understandable that the Thai military, who don't really care much about human rights and have strong traditional relationships with the Myanmar military, are saying we need to be talking to these guys, we need to re-establish our relations. But in diplomatic terms, Thailand's a founder member of the Association of Southeast Asian Nations. They've always prided themselves in this region on consensus, and Thailand is now conspicuously going its own way. ASEAN has a diplomatic initiative from 5 years ago, right after the coup, called a five-point consensus, where they got the Myanmar military way back then, before the civil war had even got going, to agree that they must de-escalate, they must talk to the opposition, to the government they overthrew, the government of Aung San Suu Kyi. And the Myanmar military signed it and then just said, we're not implementing it. So this is really going to damage the reputation of the Southeast Asian Association. Essentially, they're saying, well, the Myanmar military's done none of the things they promised, but we're still going to re-establish normal relations. Thailand's the first country. I think it's inevitable now. Other countries will follow suit and recognise this pseudo-military, pseudo-civilian government in Myanmar, regardless of its atrocious human rights record.
4: That was Jonathan Head in Bangkok. And I'm just looking at the pictures now of that welcome in Bangkok. And as Jonathan said, the red carpet has been really rolled out for the military ruler of Myanmar. Next, from today's cutting-edge vaccines to ones created decades ago, most need to be kept cold to survive the trip from factory to patient. But this can cause issues in certain countries and means many end up being wasted. Now, UK scientists say they've successfully trialled vaccines in patients that don't need to be kept in a fridge. Our health and science correspondent, James Gallagher, told me more.
18: So we have to think of vaccines as being like Goldilocks. They don't like it too hot or too cold. So that's why most of them need to be kept in a fridge. And that's from the moment they're manufactured through storage and transport all around the world until they end up in a patient's arm. And that's easy to do in large parts of, say, the UK, but very hard in poor, remote and war-torn parts of the world, and are a major reason why vaccines are wasted. So these trials were on the tetanus diphtheria vaccine, and that's normally a liquid. But what happened here was a sugar called tremolose was used to stabilize the vaccine as it was turned into a dry powder. Now, some plants produce large amounts of this sugar during a drought. They're known as resurrection plants, and they look like they have died. But actually, the sugar has stabilized all the cells inside the plant, and then when it rains, they come back to life. And that's what they're repeating here with this vaccine, because the vaccine they developed was stored at room temperature for up to a year and then rehydrated with water for those trials involving 60 volunteers. And the researchers said the vaccine they developed was safe and appeared to produce very similar immune responses to the conventional vaccine. Now, in principle, the same approach could be used to make many vaccines and drugs stable without needing a fridge, but a larger trial is now needed. It's due to start in the next few months to see if this approach really can make it easier to get vaccines to everyone who needs them.
4: James Gallagher, and you're listening to The Newsroom. Now, to a story of overcoming the odds and ascending the heights of one of the world's top universities. Or is it? This is Jason Arday, who became the youngest black professor at Cambridge when he was appointed in 2023.
19: I was diagnosed with autism at the age of 3. I learned to speak just before the age of 12, so I was 11. I learned to read and write when I was 18 years of age. Those milestones became quite significant. 12 years after learning to read and write, I gained a PhD, and then I ended up becoming one of the youngest professorial chairs in Cambridge's history.
4: He's resigned from his post hours after the university said it was investigating his academic qualifications. Professor Arday has been accused of copying parts of his work and embellishing his biography. He also made multiple claims about his sporting achievements, including running 30 marathons in 35 days and 300 miles in 3 days for charity. Now, he's admitted there were mistakes in his work, but says he isn't a liar. There have been claims that the criticism of him was motivated by racism, but others say the accusations of plagiarism are legitimate. Our global affairs reporter Paul Moss has been telling me more.
6: Cambridge University has been involved in a long process of trying to change its image from being this sort of old-fashioned, highly traditional establishment, basically aimed at posh white people who are privately educated. It's been reaching out to people from more humble backgrounds, to ethnic minorities, and I should say it has had some success in very much changing the kind of people who always went there. And in the midst of this drive, 3 years ago, it appointed Jason Arday as Professor of Sociology of Education. Now, this got a lot of publicity. He was the youngest black professor in the university's history, just 37 years old. But he had a great backstory of disadvantage. His parents were immigrants from Ghana. He said he'd had an autism diagnosis, that he hadn't actually been able to talk until he was 11 years old. So, you know, this was seen as a very inspiring story, with the idea if he could get to Cambridge University and become a professor, then anyone can with the right amount of work.
4: He made a series of claims about his achievements, and now there are lots of allegations that these achievements simply didn't happen.
6: Yeah, I mean, the first allegation, the main one, was that he'd copied parts of his PhD thesis from someone else, and with very little rewriting. The trouble is, once you're accused of one thing, then people start sniffing around in your past, looking for other, perhaps errors, perhaps things that weren't quite true. And I have to say, Jason Ardea did give them plenty of material to sniff around them. I mean, he claimed to have been a visiting professor at a dizzying number of universities. One of them was Ohio State University in the US, who came out and said, look, he's never worked here. But these remarkable claims weren't only about academia. He said he'd run 30 marathons in 35 days. He claimed to have raised money for a charity that later said, well, he hasn't been working for us. And I think what's striking is how many of these claims are very easy to check. Now, initially, Cambridge University itself and individual figures at the university gave him their full backing. But in the last week, we've seen some of that support beginning to disappear, people withdrawing their support. And on Wednesday evening, Cambridge University announced it was launching a formal investigation into Jason Ardea's claims. That seems to have been the trigger for him to resign.
4: And what's he said about all this?
6: He has been defiant to the end. In his resignation statement, he said he still refused to accept the narrative that others had created around him. He said he was resigning for the sake of his own health and that of his family. Now, he has previously said that people were just out to get him. In fact, when one journalist started investigating his background, he called the police. And in his statement then he said, "This is not the end of my work. It is simply the end of this chapter." I have to say, whatever happens to Jason Ardea, I think he's right. It won't be the end of this story because it's become highly politicised. We've had a lot of conservative commentators blaming not just the appointment of Jason Ardea, but the whole idea of helping people from ethnic minorities to get places at establishments like Cambridge, which had traditionally excluded them. They're saying, look, when you do that, this is what happens. I mean, here in the UK, it's a little early for Thursday's papers, but I have no doubt that when they came out, they will be full of stories about Jason Ardea and what his resignation means.
4: Fascinating story. That was Paul Moss. Finally, in the 5 years since the Taliban returned to power in Afghanistan, women have, among many things, been banned from all organised sport. But against the odds, Afghanistan's women footballers, now scattered across the world, have found a way back onto the international stage after FIFA changed its rules, allowing them to officially represent Afghanistan. The BBC's Majuba Nawruzi followed their journey as they travelled to New Zealand for their first training camp and match since the rule change.
20: A song for Afghanistan, a team reunited, sang by players who have travelled from across the world for two friendlies in Auckland against the Cook Islands.
21: Well, we want Afghanistan to be free, and we want Afghan girls and women to be free, to be able to choose who they want to be. We want to prove that we are still here, we're still fighting for the rights that you took away from us.
20: Forced into exile after the Taliban retook control of Afghanistan 5 years ago, Najma and her teammates were scattered around the world. Now they are back together. First since FIFA allowed Afghanistan's team in exile back into international football.
22: Good. Chin up just a bit. You're defiant, okay? Good.
20: As the players are presented with their match day kit, Najma, who now lives in Doncaster, reflects on the last 5 years.
23: It's been 5 years. We are getting older and older, and we haven't got a new generation. That is very concerning for the new generation. We want to be their role models, and we want the younger girls to look up at us, and they were like, they did it. We want to do it as well. We want to keep their dreams alive.
22: Good, nice and strong. Good.
24: I was bullied throughout high school, and football gave me the confidence to be who I am today and to be able to speak loud.
20: Morsal, who has settled in Australia, has painted her nails with various pictures. She tells us what they mean.
24: I wanted to use this platform to advocate for the women of Afghanistan who haven't been allowed to study for the past 5 years. Obviously the book, the rose, who is a representation of women, and the flags, and the date, August 15th, and the date that Afghanistan fell.
25: In August 2021, the airport was not like an airport. The first gate when I went with my mom, they put a gun towards me. It was like, where's your man? I was panicking, and my mother said that, oh, our men made it inside the airport. We left outside and we got separated. So she handled the situation. Due to my dad's disability, I couldn't take him through that crowd with me, and my mom had to stay back with him.
20: Having won the chance to represent Afghanistan, for many of the

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1: In exile and to compete for a place at the 2028 Olympic Games. Afghanistan lost both matches to the Cook Islands.
2: Girls, I'm so proud of our young players who played today.
1: After years in exile, simply wearing their country's colours again is a victory.
3: I will be proud of the team and proud of myself that I was part of the journey and we made the history by being the first football team to get our recognition without the approval of the Taliban.
4: We don't know when we're going to see each other again, but it's just always amazing to have the Sikkim family.
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6: That was the BBC's Majuba Nawruzi. And you've been listening to The Newsroom from the BBC World Service with me, Charlotte Gallagher. And a reminder of the main news. The head of FIFA, Gianni Infantino, has said sorry over his now cancelled proposal to privatise major competitions, including the World Cup, following a meeting in Morocco, which reaffirmed his leadership of the organisation, though many people are still calling for his resignation.
7: Distribution of the BBC World Service in the U.S. is made possible by American Public Media, producer and distributor of award-winning public radio content, engaging audiences, creating meaningful experiences, and fostering conversations. 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

0: This is the BBC World Service, and after the news, the global story. In 2024, Vladimir Putin issued a special visa, making it easier for Westerners to move to Russia if they share its so-called traditional, spiritual, and moral values. We hear from some who've made the move, but have they found the bastion of conservative values that they'd hoped for? Join me, Tristan Redman, in 2 minutes.
1: BBC News with Charlotte Gallagher. FIFA's president, Gianni Infantino, has apologised for mistakes made in the process of his controversial proposal to sell shares in the World Cup to private investors. The apology came in a letter signed by Infantino, which also reaffirmed the management board's full support for him as FIFA president. Nigerian officials say more than 300 people have been freed in one of the security forces' largest one-day operations. They said jihadists had carried out the kidnapping. British scientists say vaccines, which don't need to be kept in a fridge, have been successfully trialled in patients for the first time. Around half of all vaccines are wasted every year, often after freezing or becoming too hot. Neither the United States nor Oman has commented on a claim by Iran that it and Oman have almost completed an agreement on a new route for shipping through the Strait of Hormuz. An Iranian spokesman said on Wednesday the two countries had agreed on the route's coordinates. Thailand is to host Myanmar's military ruler today on his first official visit since he overthrew the elected government of Myanmar in 2021. Japan's Prime Minister has for the first time led commemorations in Hiroshima on the anniversary of the world's first use of nuclear weapons. The United States dropped an atom bomb on the city 81 years ago. And the United States has suspended avocado imports from the top producing state in Mexico because of what it called a threat against American interests. The authorities linked the suspension to the arrest of criminals who extort money from the avocado industry. Crime gangs in the state have diversified into agricultural extortion. US officials routinely inspect shipments before export. And that's the latest BBC News.
0: Earlier this summer, a group of controversial

0: right-wing influencers visited Russia. Andrew Tate and his brother Tristan, the British anti-immigration campaigner Tommy Robinson, and YouTuber Candace Owens. Appearing at a conference in St. Petersburg, Owens was effusive about Russia.
1: I've just been stunned by the beauty. I was in Moscow, and Moscow was positively stunning.
0: Back in the US, she said her visit showed that Western narratives about Russia were false.
2: My takeaway from visiting Russia is that it is our society that is on the decline, not theirs. They are lying to you about the state of Russia. The country was beautiful. I want to go back. I absolutely will visit. I will stay a longer time in Moscow. It felt futuristic.
0: But whilst Owens and co. only visited for a few days, some in the West are making the move to Russia permanently. Like Owens, they're awed by Russia's culture and disillusioned with the state of the West. So they're taking up Vladimir Putin's offer of a special new visa called a shared values visa that makes it easier for Westerners to move to Russia if they share its supposed traditional, spiritual and moral values. From the BBC, I'm Tristan Redman, and today on The Global Story, who are the Westerners moving to Russia? And will they find the traditional values they're seeking? For the last few months, BBC World Service presenter and producer Dan Hardoon has been speaking to people from the West who've made the move to Russia.
3: So I first saw the shared values visa being talked about almost 2 years ago now. It was a part of a decree called the 702 decree that Vladimir Putin introduced in August 2024 and invited people from the West who shared Russia's traditional spiritual and moral values to go and stay in the country for up to 3 years on the proviso that they rejected their home country's liberal values. And I was very curious about these people. What would prompt them to do that at a time that Russia was at war with Ukraine? And I just was curious to follow the stories of these people.
0: Tell us about this family, the Hares, who've become quite prominent in this field of Westerners who've moved to Russia.
3: So the Hare family originally come from Texas. It's a husband called Leo and a wife called Chantel and their three sons. They had a carpet cleaning business in the US and a mobile snack business. But over time, there were several issues in America that they felt disillusioned with.
4: I do believe that, strangely enough, that there is a slight threat of people who are more on the conservative side for religious purposes as Christianity. They will be targeted at some point.
3: Things like the promotion of what they call the gay agenda, things like immigration. The husband, Leo, was also at the same time getting very interested in Vladimir Putin as a political figure and watching his speeches.
4: We really appreciated what he was saying, even to the American people.
5: Russia is not your enemy and has never had any evil intentions regarding the European countries and the United States. And we know that we have many friends there.
3: And the Hare family told me about this time where they were sitting in the kitchen. Leo was watching one of President Putin's speeches on the television.
4: My husband made some comment like, gosh, I wish we had a president like President Putin. Putin for president. And then our younger son, he made a comment, well, Dad, why don't we just move to Russia? And that was the seed that was planted. And it grew from there.
0: What was the appeal to them of Russia when their son said to them, why don't we move to Russia?
3: They saw President Putin as a protector of family values.
6: Traditional values are moral guidelines that have been laid down by our ancestors for centuries. They are at the heart of our civilization and identity.
4: Things that President Putin was saying, he seems to be a very conservative man. He has family values. He's against the LGBTQ movement and the gay agenda.
3: There's a lot of rhetoric about how Russia protects the traditional nuclear family and the children are protected from influences of what they would consider gender ideology and talk about sexuality.
0: OK, so they decide to move to Russia. They pack their bags. When they get there, what's their initial experience?
3: So they arrived in December 2023. The Hare's story predates the shared values visa. They actually applied for asylum.
7: I saw myself as kind of on a cutting edge of an unprecedented piece of immigration legislation. Come to our country and bring your family, and we're here to support your values.
3: The asylum ceremony where they received their asylum was broadcast on Russian state TV.
8: Oh, wow.
9: I feel like I've been put on an ark of safety for my family, and it's very important. Thank you so much.
3: Big smiles and a kind of seemed like a really promising start. There's also a video that was made early on in their time in Russia. Where they're going round Russia sampling dumplings and borscht, and Leo's milking a goat.
10: Fresh out of the goat. Can't get any better than that.
3: And initially, it seems like, you know, they found an amazing place.
8: So what happens next in their Russia journey?
3: So they arrive with some money, which is supposed to set them up in Russia. It's the equivalent of about $50,000. And through quite a convoluted story, they get conned out of this money. That's what they say. And it ends up in a situation where they don't have anywhere to live. They eventually do find work. Leo and Chantel set up as English tutors. And then the two of their three sons actually end up going back to the United States because they can't get on in their schooling. They don't speak Russian. But Leo and Chantel stay in Russia. And by the time I caught up with them, they'd had almost 2 years in Russia to kind of assess how their experience had turned out.
8: What did they tell you?
3: Unfortunately, by the time I spoke to them, they were separated. Chantel was still very positive about her experience. She listed several things in Russia she felt were better than the United States.
4: Yeah, actually, I felt really comfortable here. It just felt safe to be on the streets. It's much cleaner.
3: Leo, on the other hand, said he's found real joy in the new Russians that he's got to know, some of whom have helped him.
7: I consider the redeeming foundational power of Russia is the decency of just normal people.
3: But he had criticisms.
7: I have learned what the Russian expectations are, and they're pretty low.
3: He spoke to me about the particular city he lives in, which is called Ivanovo, which is northeast of Moscow.
7: There's dirt everywhere. There's so many things that are kind of like, I would say, more third world status, if you will.
3: He also said that he was starting to miss some of the freedoms he'd been used to in America.
7: Russia, you don't have these human rights values. They have these different laws, like, in some cases, they say it's illegal to, like, surf the internet for what's termed subversive material. I mean, what's that? Whatever they want it to be that day. You know, the freedom of information, the freedom of speech, basic human freedoms are being manipulated and channelized into what I would call a digital gulag.
3: However, he interestingly still felt that it was his destiny to stay in Russia.
7: I could go back at any time, but I don't really believe that's my divine calling, if you will. I think I'm supposed to stay here.
8: When you're talking to Leo, do you get the impression he's able to speak to you freely, or does he have to hold something back?
3: So I asked him exactly this question. We're obviously having this conversation while you're in Russia, and you are freely telling me your opinions.
7: Yeah.
3: I mean, do you feel able to freely express what you think there, or is part of you worried about repercussions, especially because you were originally held up as this model family?
7: You know, here's a reason I don't fear repercussions, not because they couldn't come, but because I value truth more than I value my life.
3: Some of the other people I spoke to were much more cautious. Some didn't want to talk about the political situation at all, and others only gave what I would call a very pro-Russian point of view.
8: You've spoken to others. What have they told you, and how have their experiences differed from theirs?
3: There are actually other people I spoke to who seem very happy with the decision they've made.
11: Russia feels very hopeful. Oh my gosh, as I said that, the sun came out.
3: I spoke to one woman called Kerry. She's from Ontario in Canada. She made money trading in the stock market. And she really, for decades, has been really in love with Russian culture, Russian language, and at the same time disillusioned with Canada, what she felt were restrictions on free speech.
11: I have not been excited about the direction of Canada for quite some time. Where the money is spent, the priorities, it makes no sense to me. So when Russia, out of nowhere, announced this all-new shared values visa, how did I feel? Oh my gosh, I freaked right out. Are you kidding? Yes, please.
3: She signed up instantly, and when I spoke to her, she was in her first week in Moscow.
11: There is a calmness here that I just love. I'm guessing that the lack of homeless and the lack of drugs is a big part of it. You don't have to keep looking over your shoulder. You can just let your guard down a bit. It's very safe here. But by and far, the best part about this place is the people. Russians are so friendly.
3: She was full of optimism.
11: Russia feels very hopeful. No matter what I dream up, if I'm willing to put in the hard work, the infrastructure and opportunities exist that I can pull it off.
8: I want to understand what she said about the free speech issue. So was she under the impression that speech is freer in Russia than it would have been back home for her in Canada?
3: People like Kerry and someone else I spoke to from the UK, Philip Hutchinson, they were talking about free speech in the sense of an ability to speak out and say things on social media.
12: People are being locked up for the wrong crimes in the UK. Well, you've got violent criminals on the streets that aren't getting any jail time, terrorists, grooming gangs, all of this stuff that we need to take care of. Yet they're worried about what people are writing on Facebook. And, you know, I don't think that sort of thing is right.
3: They were reacting against this idea that you can't say certain things in, you know, British Canadian society anymore. And it's also important to mention about Philip that he does actually run a business encouraging other Westerners to move to Russia. So he obviously has an incentive to talk up the positives. I did put to these people, you know, Russia doesn't have free speech. If you speak out against the government, that could leave you in a very perilous position. They just resorted to the line that, well, we have no interest in going against the politics of Russia or speaking out, so that doesn't really apply to us.
12: Look, I don't really get involved in that. I mean, I'm not here as a politician. I'm here to live a nice, quiet life with my family. I run a business.
8: How representative would you say these people are of a broader movement? How many people are actually moving to Russia from the United States and Europe?
3: It's important to say that the numbers of people applying for this specific shared values visa are small. I mean, Russia's own estimates are 3,400 applications as of spring 2026, and that's since the visa was introduced. But if you look online and the way that this message is being pushed, that Westerners are disillusioned and they're going to Russia instead, that message has actually been amplified quite a lot. And these families and their stories are played all over Russian media. Russian TV will interview these people and they'll be saying that the West is terrible and that's why I've come here. So it plays a propaganda role at home as well as abroad.
8: But it's not just Russia promoting this. There have been some prominent American influencers going to Russia, talking about the benefits of the lifestyle in Russia and quote unquote Russian values. Tucker Carlson, Candace Owens. What's their role in all of this?
3: So that's right. So certain very famous American influencers have taken up this cause. I think of Tucker Carlson in 2024. If you remember, he went to interview President Putin. He spent 2 hours doing an interview that many felt was not particularly challenging. But at the same time, he visited a grocery store in Moscow.
13: But these are all seem to be Western products, Mars, Twix, Snickers.
3: He went round kind of picking items off the shelves.
13: So we were guessing what this would cost, and we all came in around $400, about $400. It was $104 US here. And that's when you start to realize that ideology maybe doesn't matter as much as you thought.
3: Not really accounting for the fact that incomes are quite different in the two countries. So I think that video was a key moment because the narrative there was Russia is not what you're being told by the Western media. You know, everything you've been told about Russia is wrong.
13: Coming to a Russian grocery store, the heart of evil, and seeing what things cost and how people live, it will radicalize you against our leaders. That's how I feel anyway, radicalized.
3: And that theme has really carried through to lots of influencers today. In June 2026, Candace Owens spoke at SPIEF, which is in St. Petersburg. It's sort of Russia's answer to Davos.
1: I didn't really have any expectations, but if I had any, they would have been defied by just how clean, how safe, how beautiful, how historic the city is.
3: And in this video that she put out, she said she would recommend everyone visit Russia.
2: I encourage literally every person in the world to visit Russia. Apply for a visa. Go see the Kremlin Museum. You will be spiritually moved by Russia.
3: We've seen lots of personalities from the Tate brothers to Elon Musk's father, Errol Musk, and Tommy Robinson in Russia recently. And a lot of them are pushing this line that, Russia isn't what you've been told. Among these influences, Russia has become very tied to the idea of, you know, this conservative country that has the antidote to everything that's wrong with America.
2: It was almost like a metaphysical experience, is the only way I can describe it. And you feel it, like you feel the experience and you recognize that something has gone wrong and you seek to know what it is that has gone wrong. Like, why our society doesn't look like this? Why is this safe? Why is it clean? Why are they lying to me about how safe and how clean it is? Pornography, welfareism, nonstop war, debt, people telling us that this is freedom, right? This is great. This is you being free. You wouldn't want to live in Russia. That's the boogeyman syndrome, right? They're comparing it to something that you've never seen so that you don't, I don't know, riot in the streets, demanding change.
8: Kerry and Philip, it sounds like, bought into this idea of Russia as a conservative paradise. Who did you meet who gave you a different vision of things?
3: That's right. I also spoke to Ben. Ben is a young guy from Derby in the UK, and he moved to Russia for love. He actually met his now wife through a language exchange website. He's not on the shared values visa. He took a private family visa. But the reason I spoke to him is because he is a YouTuber who blogs about his experience of being a Westerner in Russia. And whereas most of that ecosystem is entirely filled with just the positive things about Russia, Ben made a video saying, you know, the image of Russia is not quite what it seems.
14: Many people believe that Russia is some kind of conservative paradise, and it's the last bastion of moral religious values in Europe. I would personally say that is not entirely the truth.
3: He was very open and balanced, told me some things he enjoys about Russia, but he was really pushing back on this Kremlin narrative that Russia is this really conservative place.
14: There's a prevalence of single parent households and abortion being very widely accepted, and divorce rates in many regions being extremely high.
3: And so there was this kind of disparity between this very strong family image and the reality of life in Russia.
8: To delve deeper into the disparity between how Russia projects itself and the reality, we called up Mark Galeotti. He's the host of the podcast In Moscow's Shadows, and he's one of the world's top Russia experts. I asked Mark if the Westerners who've made this move to Russia are likely to find the conservative Christian values they're looking for.
15: I suppose the glib answer is it depends how hard they look, and more to the point, how hard they work at not noticing all the things that contradict and challenge those kind of assumptions. It's a massively multi-confessional country with a huge Muslim and indeed other Buddhist and so forth, even shamanic populations, a country with substantially higher divorce rate than the UK, with still sort of higher levels of, for example, abortion. And we're also talking about a country in which, although there has been a particular pushback against, for example, LGBT plus perspectives, you will still find gay bars in all the major cities. I think people tend to not really appreciate the very variety of perspectives that you'll find there.
8: What about free speech, Mark? Like the idea that if you go to Russia, you can say things in Russia that you would not be able to say in the West, not so much on political issues, but on cultural ones.
15: Well, here's the thing, exactly. I mean, you have carved out that crucial exception. You can say a lot more when it comes to, for example, pushing back against some of the cultural freedoms and the degree to which some people in the West regard these cultural freedoms as having gone too far. So you might be able to say something nasty about LGBT plus communities, but don't try calling what's happening in Ukraine a war rather than a special military operation. So, you know, this is absolutely by no means a free speech society.
8: If we zoom out a little bit, there is a long history of Russia co-opting Westerners who either move to Russia or defect to Russia for propaganda purposes. Kim Philby, the British spy, or more recently, Edward Snowden. Why are these sorts of foreigners so valuable in the Russian perspective?
16: I mean, there's several reasons. The Russians have always had an odd chip on their shoulder, to be perfectly honest, about their relationship with the West. That sense that they've always been considered the poor and backward cousins. And therefore, there is this sense that when you find Westerners coming to want to live in your country, it does have this great opportunity to basically say, look, these are people who are meant to be from the more notionally more advanced societies, but who prefer us. In the period of the Soviet Union, that had a particular ideological dimension, because it was actually these people are turning their back on the wicked capitalist ways, and they have seen the light. And those who would have gone there would have probably gone there exactly with this idea they're heading to a socialist paradise, which, again, absolutely didn't exist. And now it's different because it doesn't have that same immediate sort of ideological edge, but instead there is that sense of a cultural war that is being waged. And in that struggle, the way that Putin frames it is in some ways the Russians are the true Europeans. That Europe has lost its way, and therefore when these Westerners come to live here, they too are recognising that. You can say this is proof, essentially, that history is on our side.
8: Well, there have been a number of quite prominent Westerners, Mark, haven't there, who've gone to Russia over the last few years. Candace Owens is one of them. We've mentioned her earlier on in this programme. Also, the podcaster Tucker Carlson. Where do they fit into all of this?
16: I mean, for these people, in some ways, they get their attention, their audience, their clicks, precisely from being counter-narrative voices. In other words, they have to be shocking, they have to be saying something different. And at the time when there is a, and I have to be honest, sometimes quite tiresome vein of Russophobia in a fair amount of Western coverage, being able to stand against that gets you the outrage factor. So, I mean, I think that there is an element of that that's in it for them. In some cases, the ego factor, the fact that you can go to Russia and then you will be feted. You will be given extraordinary access.
13: We're in Moscow tonight. We're here to interview the president of Russia, Vladimir Putin. We'll be doing that soon.
16: So you're treated as if you're important. You will get high profile precisely because you're getting to do things that no one else does. And you are getting a chance to buck the Western mainstream. These are the sorts of advantages that it offers to these people.
8: Well, there's no suggestion, Mark, that Tucker Carlson or Candace Owens have any links to the Russian government. But how much time and effort does the Russian government spend on these kinds of information campaigns to promote itself around the world?
16: It is a significant element, but I think we have to realise that this is not just simply designed to influence Westerners. It's also designed to shape the views of Russians themselves. But the audience that is often ignored is actually in the global south, where actually Russia still has a really quite considerable degree of, let's say, social capital. And in part just simply by not being the West, but also where there are often more traditional religious and social movements, and that the Russians can pitch themselves to that. So although it's not a huge sum by the standards of what the Russian state is spending on its sort of wider geopolitical campaigns, from the Kremlin's point of view, it feels that it precisely, by targeting in a way these three audiences simultaneously, it actually gets, I would say, bang for its buck, but maybe in this case for its ruble.
8: How does Russia target those audiences, Mark? What are the nuts and bolts of how they do it?
16: It's a variety of ways. I mean, firstly, they're actually building their own network of media companies, you know, throughout the global south. We're seeing increasing sort of various, you know, foreign language services growing. We also see a great effort to essentially try to take advantage of the fact that we do live in an age of fragmented and diversified sources of media. A lot of the packages of video and the like that are put out by Russian news agencies are free to reuse. So, you know, in many cases, what you actually have are people who end up recycling Russian material just simply because it's easily available and it's free. And the final element of all this is precisely that, you know, there are clearly cases in which, and again, no suggestions of the people we've mentioned so far, but certainly, you know, certain influencers and other sort of media figures being offered either direct payments or indirect ones to be nudged towards saying what the Kremlin would regard as the right things.
8: Is Russia winning the global PR game, Mark? Earlier in this episode, we were speaking to Dan, and he said that around 3,400 Westerners have applied to move to Russia on the so-called shared values visa. Does that suggest that Russia's having some success?
16: Those numbers are trivial in the grand scheme of things. We're talking about a country with a population of 140 million. That doesn't matter. But the very fact that they have this shared values visa, it says something about this attempt to project Russia as both welcoming and open, as well as something that stands for something. And for every one person who moves there will be many others who follow their YouTube video feeds, or who are just simply aware of this. And they are aware that in that respect, at a time when so many Western countries are trying to close their borders, that Russia, if you're the right kind of person who believes the right kind of things, is willing to welcome you. That, I think, is much more important, the psychological messaging, rather than just simply the individuals who happen to take the plunge.
8: Thank you so much to Mark Galeotti and the BBC's Dan Hardoon. That's it from us for today. Our email, as always, is theglobalstory@bbc.com. We'll be back again soon. Cheerio.
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18: I'm Marianne Navarro, and here's what's featured right now on TPR.org. Governor Greg Abbott takes aim at city-owned utilities, including San Antonio's CPS Energy. Latino voters could be the deciding factor in several key races in Texas. And Trinity University pauses the rollout of its new logo after backlash. Check out those headlines and more on TPR.org. That's also where you can find many of our stories translated in Spanish.
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19: Hello and welcome to Newsday on the BBC World Service with Catherine Bjerrehanger in Nairobi and James Copnell in London.
20: The embattled president of football's world governing body, FIFA, Gianni Infantino, apologises. But will the calls for him to step down continue?
19: As Russia continues to pummel Ukraine, President Zelensky gives a stark warning. A shortage of air defence systems is costing lives. What options remain for the Ukrainians? We'll speak to a leading American military expert.
20: Israel launched new strikes into southern Lebanon following a new evacuation order, a first in weeks. We speak to one woman who's still in two minds to leave or to stay.
19: Banned from playing at home, Afghan women footballers come together representing their country thousands of miles away.
21: Well, we want Afghanistan to be free, and we want Afghan girls and women to be free to be able to choose who they want to be.
19: Now the news.
22: Live from NPR News, I'm Giles Snyder. Acting Attorney General Todd Blanche is weighing in on the dispute between President Trump and U.S. Attorney Jeanine Pirro over her decision last week to drop charges against a former Olympian over damage to the recently renovated Lincoln Memorial Reflecting Pool.
23: Judge Pirro is doing a great job, and our city, Washington, D.C., is a lot safer in no small part to her effort and the prosecutor's efforts that she works with.
22: Bureau is a longtime Trump ally, but her decision to drop the case and her admission that the damage was due to shoddy workmanship rather than vandalism drew a public rebuke from President Trump. Todd Blanche's path to the permanent attorney general's job has narrowed. Maine Republican Senator Susan Collins says she is a no vote. Two other Republicans are question marks. New Mexico has two investigations into potential crimes of Jeffrey Epstein committed at his ranch outside of Santa Fe. Today, the state legislature's Truth Commission released a preliminary report about Epstein's time in the state. Katarina Barton has more on the findings so far.
24: The more than 100-page report draws largely on the Epstein files and court documents.
0: The commission says that there is evidence that Epstein abused at least 5 unidentified women and girls at the ranch, and potentially 30 others. The commission cites indications law enforcement missed chances to investigate. Rachel Benavidez, an Epstein survivor, spoke to this at a public hearing at New Mexico's Capitol.
5: This is a cycle of reports being made and ignored by the very people who are supposed to protect American citizens. I see a lot of blind eyes. New Mexico was treated like a ghost.
0: On top of this, the New Mexico Attorney General is suing the U.S. Department of Justice for more information about Epstein's activities at Zorro Ranch. For NPR News, I'm Katarina Barton in Santa Fe, New Mexico.
22: A proposed deal to reopen the Strait of Hormuz appears to be close. Iran says there has been significant progress in bilateral talks with Oman. The U.S. has not commented, but President Trump has said a deal could be announced soon. Meanwhile, new tensions in southern Lebanon. Jawad Rizkala reports on the Israeli military's first evacuation warning in weeks.
6: The Israeli military warned residents to leave the town of Al-Mansouri, which borders the area they occupy in southern Lebanon. Mayor Haider Mdehli told NPR that warning came hours after Israel began striking, following injuries to Israeli soldiers by an explosive device in the neighboring Israeli-occupied town. Despite weeks of limited strikes, Israel said these attacks answered a, quote, blatant Hezbollah ceasefire violation. A separate strike killed a Lebanese man farther from the boundary. The attacks came as Lebanon and Israel met in Rome to discuss the prospect of a phased Israeli withdrawal. Jawad Rizkala, NPR News, Beirut.
22: And you're listening to NPR News. In the world of artificial intelligence, there's been another high-profile case of AI agents going rogue. This time, the AI went off script and tried to deceive human testers at an AI safety lab in the UK. Here's NPR's John Ruich.
9: Britain's government-run AI Security Institute ran cybersecurity tests on Anthropic's Mythos 5 and OpenAI's ChatGPT 5.6 Sol. In a statement, the institute says AI agents took, quote, deliberate, deceptive actions they had not been asked to take while trying to complete a task that they had been given. The institute says over more than 120 tests, it caught agents attempting different hacks 19 times. In one case, an agent was caught making fake identities so it could access secure systems. The institute says it caught the AI agents and stopped them. Neither AI model is available to the public yet, but the case highlights a growing concern about AI and cybersecurity and adds to a list of incidents where AI has gone off script. Anthropic is a financial supporter of NPR. John Ruich, NPR News.
22: A man arrested at President Trump's golf course outside Los Angeles is facing federal and state firearms charges. Authorities say Janine John Taley appeared to be scoping out the golf club ahead of Trump's fundraiser there Tuesday evening. He was arrested on Sunday. Asian shares mixed in Thursday trading after stocks in the U.S. held close to their records. The S&P 500 slipped 0.2% from the all-time high set Tuesday. The Dow rose 0.5 percentage point, and the Nasdaq composite lost 0.8. Oil prices relatively steady below $80 a barrel. 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
25: Thank you for that news. Hello and welcome to Newsday on the BBC World Service with James Copnor in London and Catherine Bjarahanga in Nairobi.
19: In the programme today, FIFA's president says sorry, Ukraine runs dangerously low on air defence systems, and we'll meet a Lebanese woman agonising over whether to return home to a part of the country in Israel's sights.
25: We'll also hear about the rebirth of Afghanistan's women's football team, and we'd love your thoughts on anything you hear. You can send us a WhatsApp or text message on our usual number. That's +44 77 86 20 50 85.
19: Ukrainian authorities say 3 people have been killed overnight by Russian strikes in the eastern city of Balaklia as both sides continue to trade blows. President Volodymyr Zelensky has said that Ukraine's supplies of air defence missiles from abroad have been only a third of what they were for the same period last year, and urged allies to increase those supplies to save lives. Well over 20 people have been killed in the last couple of days, with Ukraine struggling to intercept Russia's ballistic missiles. At the same time, Ukraine has widened its targets in Russia by hitting warehouses of the country's equivalent of Amazon in deadly drone attacks. So, how serious is the situation for Ukraine? I asked the retired Marine and senior advisor at the Center for Strategic and International Studies in Washington, Mark Kensian.
1: Well, it's quite a big issue because there aren't any good alternatives to systems like Patriot or the S-300, which is sort of the Russian equivalent. Whereas for long-range ground attack munitions, there are lots of alternatives. There are drones, for example, a variety of systems that NATO and allies have provided. There really aren't good alternatives for Patriot. So when Ukraine runs short, as they have, it means that most of the Russian ballistic missiles will get through.
19: And it really is as stark as that. It's almost impossible to stop these ballistic missiles, is it?
1: It is, unfortunately. Now, there are different kinds of missiles, and Ukraine has good defenses against other kinds. The drones, for example, they've become very adept at shooting down drones, although some continue to get through. The cruise missiles, they have pretty good defenses against, and the Europeans and the U.S. have provided systems to take care of those. But ballistic missiles, which go high up in the atmosphere and then come down at very, very high speeds, much harder to intercept. You need very specialized weapons to do that. Patriot's one of them. And if you don't have that, there aren't a lot of alternatives.
19: Why then, in crude terms, does Russia not use more of them? Are they too rare, too expensive, ballistic missiles, to use perhaps on a daily basis?
1: Well, Russia's launching as many ballistic missiles as they produce, and they've ramped up their production since the beginning of the war. But because they're expensive and more involved to produce, they can only launch a set number. It's also probably one reason why they're having the North Koreans come to Russia to launch more ballistic missiles, because they see an opportunity.
19: And why then are the Ukrainians running short of these defense systems?
1: Well, it's a question of supply and demand. There has been a constant demand as Russia has continued its aerial attacks. It attacks with the drones, with cruise missiles, and with ballistic missiles. Ukraine has been defending itself for 4 years. That requires a lot of munitions. And the United States stopped its deliveries when the Trump administration came in, and now is focusing on replenishing our own inventories, which have been depleted by the war in Iran.
19: Yeah, I was going to ask about that. Has that then affected in a serious way America's possibility of providing more for Ukraine?
1: It has. It's been a major consideration. And it'd be very difficult to give many of those to Ukraine, given that our own supplies now are so short.
19: So at this point, what sort of options does President Zelensky have?
1: Well, unfortunately, his options are not very good. He can go out to countries that have Patriots and try to buy those or have them donate Patriots. Many countries have already done that. He can go onto the international market, see if he can buy some S-300 missiles. They can intercept some ballistic missiles. And the other alternative is to go after the launchers. That would require diverting some of its long-range attack drones and munitions. And it's a very difficult thing to do because you have to locate the launchers and then attack them before they move.
19: Let's assume the situation for Ukraine doesn't change that much in this regard. Is this then, this inability to stop so many of these ballistic missiles, something that potentially changes the course of the war? Or is it simply a deadly and devastating problem for citizens of Kyiv and other cities, but not one that changes it, the overall course of the conflict?
1: It appears to be the latter at this point. The Russians are attacking many population centers and infrastructure. They don't seem to have focused on military targets. And as a result, this is a question of the Ukrainians enduring yet more hardships, but not something that in itself will turn the military course of the war. Russia's probably hoping that the Ukrainians' morale will break if they've given no indication of that through 4 years of fighting.
19: The thoughts there of Mark Kunshin from the Center for Strategic and International Studies.
25: Now, the boss of World Football's governing body, Gianni Infantino, has apologised for what he called mistakes that were made in the process of his controversial proposal to sell shares in football's World Cup and other competitions to private investors. This apology letter came following a crisis meeting in Morocco, where FIFA management reconfirmed their full support for Mr. Infantino's leadership of FIFA. Well, let's now bring in our sports presenter, Isaac Fanning. And Isaac, what was said in this apology letter?
2: Yes, so I've actually got this statement that FIFA released shortly after this meeting in front of me. And it's really quite interesting how it goes at length to highlight the kind of unity at the top of FIFA. A few days ago, there seemed to be sort of open dissension towards the FIFA president, Gianni Infantino, with an internal leaked memo from the Secretary General, Matthias Grafström, to FIFA staff, where he described the events of recent days that have led to this crisis in the organisation as a sad and reproachable series of events which were thankfully concluded with the project permanently abandoned. We've been thrown into the middle of turmoil, he said, but it appears as though they've kissed and made up. They've had this meeting that seems to have gone pretty well. And in this statement, they have acknowledged, as you say, the mistakes that were made from Gianni Infantino's plan to commercialise and sell off parts of FIFA events to private investors. And they say that they support Gianni Infantino and that they will no longer tolerate any attacks on FIFA's integrity and take all necessary measures to defend its reputation. It's been a pretty tough few weeks for Gianni Infantino, but it appears as though he has sort of been able to call off the dogs, as it were, and calm things down for him.
25: No longer tolerate attacks. That's an interesting line there, because we continue to hear criticism of Mr. Infantino. Where does this leave his leadership, do you think, more broadly?
2: Well, for the moment, it appears as though Infantino will remain in charge of FIFA. The next year, he was due to go for election, which would have given him four more years to be the FIFA president. And it was seemed as though he was going to be going into that election uncontested. He was going to win that one easily. Now, though, with the plans that he tried to bring in and failed, it appears as though there may well be competition for Infantino when that election is held next year in Morocco. Maybe UEFA, who are European football's global governing body and have been huge, huge critics of Infantino, maybe they will look to find someone who can go up and try and compete with Infantino, who has over the years really consummated his power at the top of football's leadership and has been kind of difficult to bring down. But it appears as though there's a bit of weakness there, and it will be interesting to see whether anyone is pushed to try and challenge Infantino when those presidential elections are held next March.
25: Isaac, thank you. I know you'll have much more on that story for us later on in the program. We've had a text message on this from Solomane Kone, one of our listeners in Philadelphia, saying the apology of Infantino shouldn't be accepted because he wanted to Americanize our beautiful game and he should step down. Of course, we'll also be hearing from those who do support Mr. Infantino as well. Now let's turn to Lebanon, because Israel says two of its soldiers have been killed in the south of the country. And Lebanese state media says local people are still being killed and injured by Israeli strikes in the south of Lebanon. And on Wednesday afternoon, Israel struck the south of the country following the first evacuation in weeks. One person was killed in these strikes, which the Israeli military said was a response to a blatant violation of the ceasefire by the Lebanese armed group Hezbollah. Meanwhile, the United Nations says that more than 800,000 people who'd been displaced by the conflict had begun returning to their home areas. After months of bombardment in the south of Lebanon, much of the area bordering Israel has been reduced to rubble, and the risk of further evacuation remains. So how do those affected make the decision to return or not? Let's ask one woman, Yara, that's not her real name, who's contemplating whether to move back or not. Welcome to Newsday, Yara. Just talk to us about where your home was and what the situation is like there now.
4: Hello, thank you for having me. So the situation here in Lebanon has taken a very dark turn. We see that there, as you mentioned, the bordering villages, those very close to Israel, have all turned to rubble. I come from a village called Blida, and that village has also been reduced to rubble. And you can see your memories, your heritage, your roots have all been reduced to nothing. The decision of coming back home is entirely left to the people and the means they find here in Lebanon. So when you have people who have lost everything, who have nothing more to lose, who have lost their homes, their livelihoods, which all happen to be in the south, those people find it hard to follow these evacuation orders, find it hard to remain away from the south of Lebanon. So when you see people returning back to their homes, it comes from a place of deeply rooted love for their land, for their homes, for everything they've ever known, and an inability to adjust elsewhere.
25: Yes, talk to us about where you are now, because I guess one of the challenges for people is that life is not very comfortable when you've been displaced. Where are you living now, and what are the Definitely. Challenges you're facing there?
4: So we evacuated to the mountain area of Lebanon. There's a lot of safely deemed areas here in Lebanon than the targeted areas. Common factors of the struggle of displacement is like the increasing rent prices, some struggle to adjust with new areas. This is like the most common situation for the displaced here in Lebanon. We have also dealt with some of these factors, but overall we are just trying to adjust.
25: And tell us about how you and your family are reacting to this fresh evacuation order from the Israeli military, the first in several weeks. How does that affect your decision about whether you'll go back home or not?
4: For the current climate, Lebanon's south is still a dangerous area. It's still being targeted. Even without evacuation orders, we can have civilian casualties. We'll hear about families wiped up. We'll hear about even places where it's not previously deemed as part of like the current combat. So the south of Lebanon as a whole is not something deemed safe at the moment. But I feel like I speak for the south, for like people from the south and Lebanese as a whole. We are unwilling to disregard this part of our heritage or this land or this part of our roots. We can't imagine a reality where that is not part of our lives. It might not be the situation right at this instant, where we can safely return back to our homes. But I can't imagine a reality where that's not part of it. You know what I mean?
25: This conflict between Hezbollah and the Israeli military, this latest conflict, has been raging on and off for the last 3 years. How hopeful are you today that you will eventually be able to return home?
4: Yeah, as I mentioned, it's a bit complicated right now. You can't tell a direct timeline. You can't say exactly what will happen. But again, it's not something out of this world. We don't imagine a reality without the south of Lebanon, without our lands. This is a huge part of Lebanon. It's part of our identity. So, of course, we're hopeful. We're always hopeful for it to still be part of our lives.
25: Yara, thank you for taking the time to speak to us here on Newsday. That is Yara, a woman there in Lebanon affected by the latest or the ongoing displacements in the country. Yara is not her real name.
19: The United Nations Food Agency is warning that global food inflation is set to pick back up by the end of 2026 and rise further into next year. So higher prices for almost everyone. The UN agency says that's because of the wars in Iran and Ukraine, along with the climate phenomenon El Nino. Joining us now in the studio is our business reporter, Davide Giglioni. Davide, tell us more.
3: Hi, James. So, as you said, the chief economist of FAO is essentially saying that globally, we're all going to pay more for our food. That's what food inflation means. And the three elements you just mentioned create essentially the perfect storm. So, first of all, we've got the oil price. So we've seen that with the partial closure of the Strait of Hormuz and the war in Iran, that had an impact on, you know, transport, production, fertilizer, but also more generally speaking, cost of living for all of us, plus the war in Ukraine and the recent attacks on Russian infrastructure. That have squeezed gas supplies too, and obviously weather events. So the main one is El Niño, which is basically changing weather patterns across the globe, really.
19: Yeah, and so which countries are we expecting to be most affected by this?
3: So interestingly, food inflation is going to be a global phenomenon, but there's another analysis from the World Food Programme about food insecurity, which means basically people not being able to eat. And unfortunately, that's going to affect the poorest country, the global south. In particular, Latin America and some parts of Africa are going to face food insecurity over the coming months, mostly also because of El Niño, basically due to its impact on future harvest cycles.
19: Davide, thank you very much indeed.
25: In the 5 years since the Taliban returned to power in Afghanistan, women have been banned from all organised sport. But against the odds, Afghanistan's women footballers, now scattered around the world, have found a way back onto the international stage after FIFA changed its rules, allowing them to officially represent Afghanistan. BBC Global Women's Majuba Nowruzi followed their journey as they travelled to New Zealand for their first training camp and match since the historic rule change.
7: A song for Afghanistan, a team reunited, sang by players who have travelled from across the world for two friendlies in Auckland against the Cook Islands.
21: Well, we want Afghanistan to be free, and we want Afghan girls and women to be free, to be able to choose who they want to be. We want to prove that we are still here, we're still fighting for the rights that you took away from us.
7: Forced into exile after the Taliban retook control of Afghanistan 5 years ago, Najma and her teammates were scattered around the world. Now they are back together, first since FIFA allowed Afghanistan's team in exile back into international football.
10: Good. Chin up just a bit. You're defying, okay? Good.
7: As the players are presented with their match day kit, Najma, who now lives in Doncaster, reflects on the last 5 years.
11: It's been 5 years. We are getting older and older, and we haven't got a new generation. That is very concerning for the new generation. We want to be their role models, and we want the younger girls to look up at us, and they were like, they did it. We want to do it as well. We want to keep their dreams alive.
10: Good, nice and strong. Good.
12: I was bullied throughout high school, and football gave me the confidence to be who I am today and to be able to speak loud.
7: Morsal, who has settled in Australia, has painted her nails with various pictures. She tells us what they mean.
12: I wanted to use this platform to advocate for the women of Afghanistan who haven't been allowed to study for the past 5 years. Obviously the book, the rose, who is a representation of women, and the flags, and the date, August 15th, and the date that Afghanistan fell.
14: In August 2021, the airport was not like an airport. The first gate when I went with my mom, they put a gun towards me. It was like, where's your man? I was panicking, and my mother said that, oh, our men made it inside the airport. We left outside and we got separated. So she handled the situation. Due to my dad's disability, I couldn't take him through that crowd with me, and my mom had to stay back with him.
7: Having won the chance to represent Afghanistan, for many of the players, football has become more than a game.
26: A lot of my friends and family is back home.
21: and it's still, I'm missing them every single day. And there is nothing I can do except playing football and using the football as a biggest platform with the media to be their voices.
7: It is finally match day. The aim is to rebuild Afghanistan's team in exile and to compete for a place at the 2028 Olympic Games. Afghanistan lost both matches to the Cook Islands.
8: Girls, I'm so proud of our young players who played today.
7: After years in exile, simply wearing their country's colours again is a victory.
21: I will be proud of the team and proud of myself that I was part of the journey and we made the history by being the first football team to get our recognition without the approval of the Taliban.
14: We don't know when we're going to see each other again, but it's just always amazing to have the second family.
13: One, two, three, Afghanistan!
25: That report there by BBC Global Women's Majba Nowruzi. And you can watch BBC Global Women's film on the BBC News YouTube channel. And later on in the programme, we'll be speaking at length to Najma Arefi, one of the Afghan footballers you heard there in that report.
19: Now, one of the things we've been talking about throughout the programme so far is the apology from the FIFA president, Gianni Infantino. He remains under considerable pressure, though many calls on him to resign. And Mohamed Kone, one of our listeners in New Hampshire in the US, says, regardless of whether the FIFA president stays on, the organisation's reputation will never be the same.

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2: And Paul West Idohan in Abuja, Nigeria says, have the Europeans and the US abandoned Ukraine? Why are they not giving them more defence equipment? Well, you did hear from our interview a little bit earlier on that there's simply a lack of supplies at the moment of things like Patriot defence missiles, which is perhaps part of the answer to that question. This is Newsday.
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0: Hello and welcome to Newsday from the BBC World Service with James Copner in London and Catherine Biarahanga in Nairobi.
1: We speak to Uganda's sports minister about the four boxers from the country's team at the recently concluded Commonwealth Games in Glasgow who've disappeared.
0: FIFA's president Gianni Infantino has apologised, but will that reduce the pressure on him?
1: And we'll meet people in several countries struggling with heat waves and low water levels.
2: BBC News with Moira Alderson. FIFA's president Gianni Infantino has apologised for errors made in contentious plans to sell off shares in competitions. Having received the backing of senior executives in a meeting, he'll retain his position, but he's still receiving stinging criticism and UEFA says it's lost all confidence in him. Thailand is hosting Myanmar's military ruler Min Aung Hlaing on his first official visit since his 2021 coup. He's seeking to end his regime's diplomatic isolation after elections earlier this year, widely dismissed as a sham, made him a notionally civilian president. British scientists say vaccines which don't need to be kept cool in a fridge have been successfully trialled in patients for the first time. Around half of all vaccines are wasted each year, often after freezing or becoming too hot. Neither the US nor Oman has commented on a claim by Iran that it and Oman have almost completed an agreement on a new shipping route through the Strait of Hormuz. An Iranian spokesperson says Tehran and Muscat have agreed on the route's coordinates. The Israeli military says two of its reservists were killed on Wednesday by an explosive device in southern Lebanon. It followed the death of one person in an Israeli strike in the south. Videos on social media purport to show Israel bombing continuing overnight on residential neighbourhoods. Nigerian officials say more than 300 people have been freed in one of the security forces' largest one-day operations. They blame suspected jihadists for the kidnappings. Japan's prime minister has for the first time led commemorations in Hiroshima for the anniversary of the US dropping an atom bomb on the city, the world's first use of nuclear weapons 81 years ago. Sanae Takeuchi reaffirmed Japan's non-nuclear principles. That's the latest world news from the BBC.
1: Thank you for that update. Hello and welcome to Newsday on the BBC World Service. Today with Catherine in Nairobi and James in London.
0: In the next half hour, we have several strong stories related to sports and sports politics for you. We have an interview with Uganda's sports minister after four athletes go missing at the recently concluded Commonwealth Games. We'll discuss FIFA president Gianni Infantino's apology. Will that keep his job safe? And we'll meet only the second woman ever to referee a men's World Cup match.
1: We're also going to hear from people affected by heat waves around the world. And we'd love your comments, perhaps on Mr. Infantino and FIFA. You can send them in by WhatsApp or text message. Our number is +44 77 86 20 50 85.

0: Now, four Ugandan athletes who competed in the Commonwealth Games have gone missing in Scotland after the Games ended. The members of the African Nations boxing team vanished following the conclusion of the Games in the Scottish city of Glasgow on Sunday. The two women and two men, all boxers, failed to join their teammates for their scheduled return home. Well, I've been speaking to Uganda's sports minister, Peter Ogwang.
1: I have gotten whatever news through the media. I tried to follow up with the team leader. He told me it's true, according to the camp. The whole team was meant to depart Glasgow, but by the time they were beginning to have a final check on who is where and as far as the rooms they were staying, the four were not seen. So for that matter, they decided to link up with the Scottish police to inform them of the whereabouts of the four. And of course, the Scottish police, according to the information he gave me, told him he should link up with our High Commission in the United Kingdom, that's London. So fortunately, I was able to link up with our High Commission, who is also in Kampala, but I think she has returned to London. And I told her of the incident, so it is a matter which now we are beginning to pursue.
0: How concerning is this for you as the country's sports minister, for Uganda's reputation as well? Because this is not the first time that Ugandan athletes have gone missing. Sometimes they've gone on to claim asylum in different parts of the world once they've taken part in international games.
1: Of course, it's a worry because it taints the name of the reputation of our country. But also, I want to say it is only one discipline which has such a case, because even we had one incident in Tokyo, it was still a boxer. So here now, all the four are boxers. So it's one issue which, of course, I want to begin having a meeting with the leadership of the Uganda Boxing Federation, because they're the ones who are directly in touch and involved in the training, recruitment, and the promotion of the game of boxing in the country. So for me, the worry and the concern is about our reputation as a country, and most also, it becomes a problem for some of our future athletes to get visas from some of these countries. But we will work closely with the British police and all immigrations and all authorities to ensure that we pursue and have those who have gone missing return to the country. They still have valid visas as of now, so we might have to give a few weeks, but at least we have already gone ahead to report, because the date of departures have elapsed. They are not seen. They are not communicating. So we will be able to follow up. And also we call upon both the Scottish community and also the British community. Maybe wherever they are, they should be able to help us and give information to the nearest police stations or to our embassy in London, specifically in the United Kingdom.
0: You mentioned that this issue only affects one discipline, boxing, but we do know of a case in 2014 when a Ugandan player remained in the UK after taking part in the Commonwealth Games in Glasgow to seek asylum. However, he's now in prison for committing rape. Of course, this does not speak for all cases of people who've decided to stay on and seek asylum in different parts of the world. Are you aware if team members were warned against disappearing with intention to remain in Britain during these games?
1: Before the team left Uganda, myself had a meeting with all players and athletes for purposes of the Glasgow Commonwealth Games. And the message of the government was that we need them back all to return to the country. They pledged and committed they would return to the country. Now, individual actions, of course, they're in error and they portray bad image for the country. The other one is for them to seek political asylum. I think it's also important that some of the authorities where they tend to go and seek political asylum or asylum, some of these people think that there's better life out of this country. But for me, I want to confirm East or West home is the best. And as far as we're concerned, we've also talked to them. If you want to go back and try to get other greener pastures, it's important you use the right channels and the right authorities who are there to work with them, to help them. And this is one thing they prayed and promised to me. So now this case of individuals getting out is one really which we are now calling upon the entire British police and the entire British system, that we want to work together to ensure we apprehend these ones and they return back to Uganda. Then the question of other disciplines, for me, the ones at least which have been very common, as far as I'm concerned, is a game of boxing. Even Tokyo, it was a boxer. And I remember once we came out to speak about it, was apprehended by the Japanese police, and they were able to bring him back home safely. Fortunately, he's still in the country here. And I want to say now, this one's here, we do not know. That's why I want to get deeper and begin to investigate the root cause, why boxing. Because I want to confirm, every month we channel most of the athletes go to different parts of the country. Even as I speak, we have just flagged over a team going to United States of America for Oregon. These are athletes who go. They move to different parts of the world to go and compete, and they return. We've never had any other incident. Football, the same. Basketball, the same. Talk about other judo, talk about lacrosse. Most of these other disciplines, we have players get out of Uganda, go and compete and return. So now our main focus is going to be turned into boxing. And I want to confirm, we will follow up the matter and get the root cause.
0: One of the boxers has been interviewed, according to local media, saying that the reason they've chosen to stay on in Glasgow is because of poor training facilities and poor opportunities. Can you understand where he's coming from? They do not think that they can progress their career.
1: The biggest investment the government of Uganda is making now is on sports infrastructure. As of now, any boxer who qualifies to compete for Uganda, the government of Uganda fully takes care of responsibility, training, participation, and everything, including paying allowance. For instance, those are the boxers we're talking about. Government of Uganda paid each one of them to equivalent of about $500 per day to be in Glasgow for these days. And were given almost about 12, 13 days for purpose of being there, minus allowances for training. Any boxer who qualifies to represent the country, the government of the Republic of Uganda has allowances, time when they enter into residential training for preparations. If it is 2 months, we pay them training allowance worth 2 months. If it is time for competition like now Glasgow, the government of Uganda paid them almost 12 days per diem. Irrespective of whether you came to for a day to participate in your activities of a day, we pay you as per the duration of the games. And that money was paid to them. So the question of them trying to justify that poor facilities, the lack of coaches, the matter of coaches is a role which government left the federations or the associations in charge of the boxing. And when I met them, I've told them, if you know you can't foot the bills of hiring professional coaches, get to me so that we begin to plan as government to see how can we be able to bring in professional coaches to help them train our boxers. These are things government can do. The challenge is bad governance within the federations of the different sports discipline. My role is limited to a certain extent. Once I begin getting to that extent of beginning to look at the management issues, they begin to say we are interfering with the activities. So we are cognizant on how we work with them. Once a boxer or an athlete qualifies to represent Uganda, we take over in terms of facilitating their trainings and also their preparation to compete. So I want to say it's an excuse of maybe looking for asylum. And this I speak with authority.
0: And that was Uganda's sports minister, Peter Ogwang, who himself actually attended those games in Scotland.
2: And we've got a couple of messages in on that story. Kai Wilson in Sorota, Uganda says, the fact that some Ugandan athletes have disappeared in Scotland after the end of the Commonwealth Games is not new. Athletes from many countries, especially African ones, usually do that with the hope of bettering their economic fortunes. I guess we don't know the particular circumstances of those four athletes just yet. We also have a message in from James Rimajok in Mayom County, South Sudan, who wonders about the mood of the family members of those Ugandan boxers when they hear about all of this.
0: You're listening to Newsday from the BBC with James in London and Catherine in Nairobi. A reminder of our headlines on the programme. The head of FIFA, Gianni Infantino, has apologised over his now cancelled proposal to privatise major competitions, following a meeting in Morocco which reaffirmed his leadership. Myanmar's military ruler has taken a further step towards ending his regime's diplomatic isolation with his first official visit to neighbouring Thailand. And vaccines that can be stored at room temperature have been successfully trialled in patients for the first time. Well, let's get the latest sports news now with Isaac Fannin. Hi, Isaac.
3: Hey, Catherine. You were talking about Gianni Infantino, the FIFA president. It appears that senior leadership have thrown their support behind Infantino after they held a meeting in Morocco to discuss the fallout from the Swiss's failed plan to sell off stakes in FIFA's commercial entity, as well as events like the World Cup. In a statement, they said that the meeting they held was constructive and positive. As you mentioned, Infantino has been getting criticism from around the world because of his FIFA forward enterprise. In an internal memo a few days ago, the FIFA Secretary General, which is essentially the Infantino's second in charge, Mathias Gravstrom, wrote in an internal memo that the organisation had been thrown into the middle of a turmoil which is difficult to comprehend and accept. However, in this new statement, it appears that Gravstrom is in support of Infantino. He's been able to assuage the concerns of senior members of FIFA. And in that statement, they said that there are always lessons to be learned and FIFA will continue to improve its processes in light of the this experience. In this instance, however, it's important to stress that although mistakes were made, everything that was done was done in full compliance with FIFA's regulatory framework. To seemingly underline his power and that everything is okay, Infantino was actually seen at a football match in Rabat, the Women's Africa Cup of Nations match, which saw Malawi make history as they qualified for the quarterfinals of the tournament, despite losing 2-1 to neighbours Zambia. In the other game in the group, Nigeria beat Egypt 6-2, bouncing back from their opening match loss to Malawi to finish second behind the Scorchers, who qualified on goal difference. Away from that story, Arsenal were beaten 3-1 by Real Betis in a friendly in Dublin as they continue to ramp up their preparations for the start of the new Premier League season. The Gunners look set to add Newcastle captain Bruno Guimaraes to their ranks, and they're linked with Real Madrid winger Vinicius Junior. Defender Ricardo Cagliafiore says the club want to build on the success of last season and that these are the players they're going to need to bring in.
4: Of course, we are on that level now. We are on top, and we want to win again the league. We want to be even better than last season if we can. So we need this kind of players, I think.
3: James, you agree?
2: Yeah, why not? I mean, you do need big stars. Vinny Jr. perhaps might not happen, but Guimaraes, I think, would be a great addition.
3: Yeah, he would be indeed. Vinicius Jr. is having improved contract talks with Real Madrid, and so he's entered into the final 12 months of his deal. Let's see whether that one happens. It might feel like a distant memory, the World Cup, but this year's tournament will be remembered for more than spectacular goals and dramatic upsets. Take, for example, there was history made in officiating or refereeing. For the first time in the history of the Men's World Cup, an all-women's refereeing team took charge of a match, overseeing the 1-1 draw between Czech Republic and South Africa. Leading the team was American referee Tori Penso, alongside assistant referees Brooke Mayo and Catherine Nesbitt. For Penso, another landmark in a career defined by breaking barriers. She became the first American woman and only the second woman ever to referee a men's FIFA World Cup match. Yet despite that progress, women made up just 6 of FIFA's 170 match officials at this year's tournament. And I recently caught up with Penso and I asked her what the World Cup meant to her, the significance of making history, and the years of hard work it took to reach football's biggest stage.
5: It was an incredible experience. I mean, to have a World Cup in your home soil is a very unique experience. My family, my friends got to come and enjoy the games and really understand what I've been striving for decades of my career. But it was such a special moment and the fans really showed up and the games were incredible and the atmosphere was just electric.
3: When you were told that you were going to be refereeing a match at a World Cup, becoming the second female referee to referee at a match, just walk me through what it was like to get that news and how you felt going into that game.
5: Yeah, well, first the list comes out, and that's the first big moment that we were kind of anxiously waiting for a long time. So it takes 4 years to get into the cycle and be selected. So once we were selected, it was incredible. I looked at my husband and I said, we did it. we made it. Like, we're going to the World Cup. This is really happening. So it was a pinch me moment. It was all the way through until we got there. When we got the assignment for our first game, I was so thrilled. It was in Atlanta. Atlanta is a city that, you know, we kind of grew up in as far as officiating in the South. It really felt like a homecoming for us. Definitely a home field advantage for us. Definitely not the teams. And, you know, when we walked out of that tunnel, we all took a moment to just soak in the moment and what it meant for us and our careers. And then when we were done with it, I went over and gave my assistant a huge hug and tears just started pouring down my eyes. There's a picture of it that will forever stay true to my heart. We accomplished what we had set out to do, what so many people said we couldn't do. And we still, you know, charged forward and reached for our dreams and we made it.
3: Obviously, you say you've been kind of striving to get to this moment and to have this moment for so many years. Just talk me through some of the challenges that you faced to finally get to referee a men's World Cup match.
5: Yeah, I mean, it's a 4-year cycle. You know, as soon as we finished up the Women's World Cup, that was part of our programming. We went right into how do we get to the Men's World Cup? How do we prepare to referee at the men's highest level? What does that mean for me physically? What does it mean for me mentally and technically? So we studied the games. We watched so much football. I asked questions. I engaged with players and coaches to just try and learn the game at another level than what I was already at. And then as far as physical, that has been incredible. You know, the progress that we've made over the last 3-4 years, we hired a sprint coach. We worked on agility and strength training to make sure that I could be at my peak performance when I got to the World Cup this summer. And then when it comes to the technical aspect, you know, I had mentors and coaches who are watching my games and providing me feedback. And, you know, I work in Major League Soccer domestically. And that league, I just used every game to try and develop and think about the World Cup. We were very thoughtful and intentional about every step of the process. And I'm so proud of what we've done over these several years to get us ready. There's an entire support team behind us cheering for us and rooting for us, and they're all experts in their fields, and they help me shine on the biggest stage in the world.
3: So that first match that you officiated in Czechia and South Africa, there was a moment became viral, actually, your interaction with one of the Czech Republic players and Patrick Schick. Just talk me through that moment and, you know, what it's like to referee alongside some of the best players in the world.
5: There was some physical contact between two players just before that corner kick. And those two players matched up again, and there was some heat between them. And I recognized and I knew I needed to stop it and take a moment to just cool things down. If I let that corner kick happen, it would have imploded. I'm certain of it, right? And that's refereeing skill set, right? So I pulled them aside and had a little word with them. Just let them know that I saw the contact. For me, it wasn't foul play and why that was, so that we could move past that and into the next decision, right? And you saw a player walk away from me while I was talking to him. And this is a signal to everybody of disrespect. It's not just to the match official, it's to the game itself. And so this is a moment that requires a referee to have authority to say, whoa, whoa, whoa, let's bring this back. We can disagree, but we need to do it respectfully. And he was respectful afterwards, and we moved on, and the play continued in a very natural way. But fans at home loved it. You know, they said everything from like, that is mom energy, to all sorts of things. And that's fantastic. And I think it's an important symbol of women, strong, confident, not afraid to take up space in a moment. And I hope little girls at home watched that and felt confident in their own skin and what that means for them.
3: How do you reflect on your performance at the World Cup? Let's take the fact that you made history there. How would you say that you did at the tournament?
5: I'm proud of what we accomplished. You know, we shattered so many ceilings with what we did, and it is something to be incredibly proud of.
3: Yeah, that is FIFA referee Tori Penso there.
2: I thought that's really fascinating. I mean, partly because you don't often hear referees talk and reflect about their game, but also about how reflective she was and the amount of preparation that went into it, the 4-year cycle she's talking about.
3: I had never really thought of a referee as an athlete, but they actually are. And she's described herself as an athlete. Mm. You know, she talked about how she'd gotten her sprint times down just so that she was able. I mean, she was a referee who refereed in the last Women's World Cup final.
2: Yeah.
3: And so that physically, the toll that it takes, it's really, really tough. So it was fascinating hearing that insight, because like you say, you just never really hear from referees. So
2: yeah,
3: she was really interesting.
2: And I must read you one text message we've got in. We were asking people whether they were in favour or against Gianni Infantino, who has apologised but not preparing to step down. We have a message in from Olochi Akwari in Abuja, Nigeria, who says, please leave Gianni Infantino alone. Those calling him to resign are not better either. We love him in Africa. It's Newsday on the BBC World Service with Catherine in Nairobi and James in London. And with high temperatures in parts of the Northern Hemisphere at the moment, there have been lots of concerns about water levels in rivers and lakes. This week, the Rhine in Germany and the Netherlands has fallen to record low levels. So much so, one of the guests say her firm has stopped operating container ships on it. Lake Velence in Hungary once had popular beaches. It's now a weed-covered patch of dry land. And in central Florida in the US, the wet season, well, it hasn't been so wet. They're experiencing their most severe drought since 2000. One fishing business owner says they've shut up shop for the first time in 10 years because of low water. The BBC's Outside Source presenter Luke Jones has been speaking with Captain Austin Sorchuk about North Lake County, Florida, Gogo Torrenes for more on Lake Velence, Hungary, and Christian Schmidt, who's based in Mannheim, Germany.
6: We get daily rain in Florida, this year more than we've had in the last 7 years. But the problem for us is that it's so hot that by the time the rain comes down, as soon as after the storm, the roads are dry, the yard is dry. It rains for about 5 minutes here, and then it's over. It will rain on the other side of the street, but not the side I'm on.
7: Mm. Has that completely put you out of business then, at least for the moment?
6: I have been officially closed for the first time in 10 years since April. And in that 3 months, I've been busier than I've ever been due to being on the news a few months ago, but the same topic.
7: Yeah. I mean, can you afford to be out closed since April?
6: I can't. I've actually picked up side jobs, mowing yards, and just helping out where I can because I still have to pay the bills of owning a company, even if the company's not open, in hopes that one day we can be open again.
7: What do you make of that, Christiane?
8: I think actually it sounds pretty familiar to us. So I'm working for a company that's called Contago, and we're transporting containers on the river with ships there. Those big ships that operate on the ocean, but small ones on the river. And we're actually also kind of out of business. So there's still 6 ships left this week. They're probably not going to run later than this weekend because the water level is still declining. And I think, so what a lot of people say is that, so the water level is always changing. You know, you always have like high water levels, low water levels. But what you can see during the recent years is that it's getting more and more extreme, and especially the periods that we don't have any rain, and the water levels are really that low that we can't really transport containers anymore, getting longer and longer. Now we've even met the worst case scenario, as the water level is as low as it's ever been recorded. So you can find like things on the riverside, like old notes that people wrote on stones when it was that bad somewhere before. Or I think they even found like a mammoth somewhere.
7: A mammoth?
8: But I think that was on the Danube, actually. That wasn't on the Rhine, but because the water level is so low that you just keep finding stuff. But that's funny as like a visitor from the outside, even if you have like the smell from the dry river, but it's not that funny if you're like a company. And I think that's what Austin said really resonates with us. So we have some issues with rail transport also in Europe, especially in Germany. And usually what we would do is just try to get as much containers onto the rail rather than on the ship when we have those low water levels, but we can't do that now. So all the industry is like it's in a big struggle. So it's not just us, but everyone that needs resources that are transported on the river.
9: It's a fun fact that here in Hungary, the Danube is in the same situation like your river, Christine. And they found some stuff and bombs and motorcycles from the Second World War because the water level is so small at the Danube nowadays.
7: I'm interested in how you're all coping. Austin was explaining how he was taking on some odd jobs on the side. But Gogo, what about you? If you haven't got a lake for tourists to come and swim in and enjoy, I mean, are they coming at all? I guess it's not particularly nice to just even walk around a dry lake, is it?
9: Yeah, we are running a restaurant and an accommodation with 9 rooms. It's a small motel. Our situation is a little bit different because our restaurant and motel is located beside the highway and near to the lake. So we are open all year long and we give a good quality kind of food. So we have guests during the year as well. But every year we prepare for the summer because summer is the high season when we double our customer number. But this year we didn't double it. We just managed the normal level. As in January, we have the same quantity of guests as in January. So nothing changed. But I planned it like I thought it's going to be because we knew it that the lake is not going to be good during the summertime. So I didn't hire new people to work with us. So we try to manage. But I would be much more happier if it would be a good summer with loads of guests in the restaurant. But in that kind of heat, it's 40 Celsius during the summer. The people are not coming to eat for lunch because it's too hot.
2: Yeah, plenty of heat, not much water and lots of financial pressure. You heard there from Christian Schmidt, Gergut Trenitz and Captain Austin Sorchuk, and the BBC's Outside Source presenter Luke Jones was asking the questions. And this is Newsday on the BBC World Service with Catherine in Nairobi and James in London.
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11: 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He made a peace deal with Iran, but the war is still ongoing. On his big trade deal with China, that didn't work out as planned. He made a deal with North Korea to disarm their nukes, and that didn't happen. We hear from a nonpartisan master negotiator about Trump's style of negotiating on The Source, Thursday at noon on Texas Public Radio.
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0: Hello and welcome to Newsday on the BBC World Service with James Copner in London and Catherine Biarahanga in Nairobi.
2: FIFA President Gianni Infantino has apologised over his controversial plan to sell stakes in football competitions to private investors. He now seems to have the backing of his senior executives, but that has come after more criticism, including from the Canadian Prime Minister. We have an interview with a former Australia captain.
0: The United Nations has raised the alarm over a sharp rise in executions in Iran, saying there are means to intimidate the public. We'll hear from an Iranian human rights activist monitoring events in the country.
2: Also, our diplomatic correspondent gains rare access to Ukraine's navy as attacks on shipping in the Black Sea have increased during the war with Russia.
0: And we hear how one of Meta's artificial intelligence models hacked another organisation. That's after the latest world news.
12: Live from NPR News, I'm Giles Snyder. In Las Vegas Wednesday, President Trump said he's made some good bets on the economy.
13: I don't get any credit for anything. Everything I do, even prescription drug prices.
12: Trump speaking to supporters at a Vegas casino where he not only touted his prescription drug program, but also his tariffs and his no tax on tips policies. Trump also took aim at progressive Democrats after they scored key victories in Tuesday's primary elections, notably in Michigan, where Abdul El-Sayed narrowly won his primary for an open Senate seat. Trump is now back at the White House, arriving there late Wednesday night. In Spokane, Washington, wildfire evacuees getting tired of living in hotels or in the evacuation center. Horses, cattle, dogs, and cats have all had to evacuate too. Northwest Public Broadcasting's Anna King reports.
14: Horses often talk to each other when they're upset or confused. Many animals have been evacuated to Spokane's fairground.
15: He's beautiful.
14: Bubbles, the part draft horse, has been a bit off his feed and water. He's not used to being stalled. Lou Hill of Spokane said it was scary to have phone numbers written across Bubbles' coat and Casey became lost.
15: You can feel that they're scared too, and they know something's coming, and so they have just as much urgency to be safe.
14: The people are stressed too, but many say working with the livestock, cleaning stalls, and filling water buckets helps. For NPR News, I'm Anna King in Spokane, Washington.
12: With hotter, drier, and windier days ahead, officials said Wednesday that firefighters are focused on reinforcing containment lines around all three fires in and around Spokane. One man has been arrested. Authorities say he deliberately set one of the fires. Together, they've destroyed hundreds of buildings and forced the evacuation of some 67,000 people. The head of a Russian company that manufactures attack drones used against Ukraine has been seriously wounded in an apparent assassination attempt. NPR's Charles Maines reports he was targeted in a car bomb explosion.
16: Vladimir Tukhachuk founded a drone company in his hometown of Ekaterinburg in the Ural Mountains in 2023, within a year of Russia's full-scale invasion of Ukraine. Soon, Tukhachuk was demonstrating a new attack model called the Vampire to senior Russian officials, including President Vladimir Putin. The drone has gone on to widespread use by Russia's military in Ukraine. Doctors say Tukhachuk is now fighting for his life after a bomb detonated under his car, an explosion that killed his driver instantly. Investigators say they suspect Ukrainian special services were behind the attack. The incident comes against a recent backdrop of assassinations and attempted killings of Russian military officials and pro-war businessmen. Charles Maines, NPR News, Moscow.
12: This is NPR. The Food and Drug Administration has approved the first flu vaccine that uses the same technology as COVID-19 shots. Moderna says FDA approved its mRNA-based vaccine for seasonal flu for people ages 50 and older. Moderna says it will be available for the upcoming respiratory virus season. The Senate has confirmed Dr. Erica Schwartz as the director of the Centers for Disease Control and Prevention. Schwartz is President Trump's third pick for the job. She is to take on the permanent role after her predecessor, Susan Linares, was fired last year after less than a month by Health Secretary Robert F. Kennedy Jr. The two clashed on vaccine policy. The CDC has lacked a permanent leader for all but a month of Trump's second term. Part of a SpaceX Falcon 9 rocket crashed into the moon early Wednesday. Joe Palco reports NASA estimated the impact would create a crater 60 feet across.
17: The Falcon 9 rocket left Earth in January of this year. It was carrying Firefly Aerospace's Blue Ghost 1 lunar lander. The rocket's upper stage wasn't intended to hit the moon, but it seems SpaceX never commanded it to maneuver so it would definitely miss the moon. The approximately 10,000-pound upper stage struck the moon, traveling at more than 5,000 miles per hour. According to NASA, meteoroids with similar energy hit the moon every 6 days or so. Amateur astronomer Bill Gray is credited with predicting the impact would occur using publicly available data. It will likely be days before telescopes on Earth and in orbit around the moon are able to confirm the size of the impact crater.
12: This is NPR News.
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0: Thank you for that news. Hello and welcome to Newsday from the BBC World Service with James Cobner in London and Catherine Biarahanga in Nairobi.
2: Coming up, we'll get reaction to the apology from FIFA's president, Gianni Infantino, over his plan to sell stakes in football competitions to private investors. The former Australia football captain will join us live. Also, the war in the Black Sea between Ukraine and Russia has dramatically increased in the past month. Our correspondent will bring us a special report from there.
0: And as concerns grow over artificial intelligence models going rogue, we hear about how one of Meta's connected to the internet and hacked another firm. We welcome your messages. Our text number is +44 77 86 20 50 85.
2: The FIFA president Gianni Infantino has said sorry, but has no intention of stepping down. Following a crisis meeting in Morocco on Wednesday, Mr. Infantino apologised for mistakes made in the process of his controversial proposal to sell shares in the World Cup and other FIFA competitions to private investors. In a letter, the FIFA leadership reaffirmed its full support for Mr. Infantino as president of the organisation. Well, later on Thursday, African football's governing body, CAF, a traditional stronghold of support for Mr. Infantino, will meet. So what could come out of that session? And is the pressure on Mr. Infantino likely to reduce now that he has said sorry? Craig Foster is a retired captain of the Australian national team, also a human rights activist and sports analyst, and joins the programme now. Welcome to Newsday. Mr. Infantino has said sorry. Is that enough?
19: Yes, hello, James. It's sad to be speaking about this further. We thought that the intervention by UEFA and others, CONCACAF, might have been enough to see even perhaps the resignation of Infantino as uncertain as that was. However, this is a further step, particularly by the FIFA staff, that's very, very disturbing. It's unsurprising because what it does show is that despite what Infantino has done, that many people, including me in the game, think has breached his duties as a president very clearly, and there's very serious issues around conflicts of interest and abuse of position and process, it shows that despite the Secretary General's comments in recent days about what he called a sad and reproachable series of events, that ultimately they will all come together to protect the position, protect the organisation and themselves. And that shows that the culture inside FIFA itself is broken, and that's why it needs much broader reform.
2: Where would that reform come from, though? Who could push such reform?
19: Yeah, it's a good question, because what you're seeing now is areas of the world come out in support of him, and that, again, is very concerning to football fans all around the world, because we can see that really there are no standards when it comes to the governance of FIFA. If what has occurred in the last 3 weeks, let's say, and even the Balogun red card and many, many other issues, the Peace Prize, if all of these are completely fine, then there seems to be no depth to the standards of what they would call ethics and integrity that FIFA can fall to without any real accountability. And you see now many federations are starting to coalesce around Infantino because, you know, whatever it is that they're being offered, whether it's World Cups themselves or, you know, different regions of the world. So I think the issue is to go further than statements. Many, including the AFC, have done so. UEFA went further to say that they want an investigation. I think everyone should support that, including player groups, FIFPro, which has been too silent, and also fan groups around the world, and also to go further for actual boycotts. It's clear that without very, very strong action from some of the key stakeholders, that Infantino is going to hang on. And the really serious concern is, you know, how low are the standards that this organisation going to get? You already saw Cordero, one of the senior advisors, leave. You saw the COO come out and effectively say, we knew nothing about this. This was one man's project, you know, and this is disgraceful. And here is the organisation closing doors and saying, oh, well, there's a few mistakes made. A few mistakes made is when you order the wrong photocopier. A few mistakes made is not when your president tries to effectively force through a part sale off your World Cup of your key asset. So football has not taken it seriously enough yet. And the question is an important one, and it's an impossible one to answer, because football clearly is not well equipped to deal with these types of situations because of the political nature of the game.
2: We have spoken to football administrators from several African countries, for example, who are pretty firmly behind Mr. Infantino. And the point they make is that he brings resources to develop the game, that he's someone who has genuine concern for, in their case, their African countries or football on the continent. Do you take that point of view, do you accept that point of view, that for many places in the world, Mr. Infantino has been a positive force?
19: Well, that's in fact the whole point. The whole point is that the presidency at the moment is easily able to manipulate the voting system by various forms of patronage and support to different areas of the world to shore up the votes, rather than having a transparent process whereby all of the various support is moderated, you know, according to the wishes of all of the membership. And all of those areas should be as supported as they need to be. The whole point about it is it's not mutually exclusive. So the point is, just because this president has supported you, that doesn't mean that you shouldn't be supported in perpetuity. If that need is real, then of course that should happen. But at the same time, just because Infantino is looking, you know, is supporting some African nations, as you say, or perhaps even the Confederation, they should be looking at the fundamental nature of the integrity and decision making and the position of and the abuse of the position of presidency. So in other words, if federations around the world are prepared to say, well, we don't really care what happens with the presidency. Yes, he tried to sell this off. Yes, no one was really told. Yes, he tried to force it through, but he's good for us. Then the game is in a very, very serious position, because that means that either Infantino or any future president can sink to even new lows as long as he's seen to be in the interests of individual federations. That's not how a global governing body and the world's largest and most popular sport should ever be managed.
2: We got a message in from a listener, Joseph Grimes, in Monrovia, Liberia, who says, without UEFA, the European Football Governing Body, there cannot be a World Cup. Gianni Infantino has lost their support and he must step down. I suppose that touches on what you were suggesting, that one form of pressure is boycotts. UEFA had suggested it would boycott a World Cup if this plan went ahead. It's not going ahead. But do you get a sense from Mr. Infantino's adversaries within the game, whether that's UEFA or others, that there is an appetite for a continued push against him?
19: Yeah, there certainly is at the moment. I think that this statement and this position and this act by the senior management at FIFA may well backfire on them, because there is a lot of very serious concern. In fact, anger at the way Infantino has been allowed to behave, allowed to conduct himself. There was a lot of fear that, in fact, he may well have been able to force this through within that 53-day period, and the game could have been in a very, very tenuous position, with people and groups, private equity, in fact, being able to dictate some of the standards and some of the methods and some of the rules, you know, in a way that wasn't foreseen only just a few weeks ago. So that needs to be carried through. And I do think there's a lot of the game looking at this FIFA statement saying, okay, this place is seriously broken. You know, it's clear that Infantino is using FIFA media, for example, as effectively as his personal PR service. This is not how the global governing body can be run. But again, to your point, there has to be action taken. I think there does need to be an investigation. Otherwise, the standards of the presidency of FIFA are, you know, they're at almost an all-time low in many ways. And I think the threat of boycott of World Cups on the basis of the proposal is one thing, but I think UEFA and others now need to take a very serious look and say, if further action is not taken, it's clear that just taking that proposal off the table, Infantino and senior management FIFA think that that's the end of it. It can't be the end of it. If it's the end of it, it could, in only a couple of years' time, be an end of certain parts of the game, and that can't be acceptable.
2: Craig Foster, thank you very much indeed. Once captain of the Australian national football team, and now, among many other things, a human rights activist and sports analyst.
0: With the war in Ukraine in the middle of its fifth year, the last month has seen a dramatic increase in attacks on shipping in the Black Sea. Russia has hit a number of international cargo vessels, sinking one carrying grain, the Golden Leo, 2 weeks ago. Ukraine's ports and nearby communities in the Odessa region have also been struck by large numbers of Russian drones and missiles. Ukraine has focused its attacks on Russia's shadow fleet of oil tankers and dozens of vessels supplying the occupied Crimean Peninsula. Our diplomatic correspondent, Paul Adams, has been granted rare access to the Ukrainian Navy as it patrols the dangerous waters off Odessa, as well as to one of the area's biggest ports. He reports now on this latest war at sea.
20: We're going on patrol with the Ukrainian Navy, out into waters made increasingly dangerous by Russian attacks. In a part of the country where a drone or ballistic missile can arrive with little warning. Everyone is focused, on alert. They fire their guns every day. This morning it looks deceptively calm.
21: With its guns, its netting and some of the other equipment on board, this vessel can look after itself more or less. But what it can't do is to stop Russia attacking civilian ships coming in and out of Ukraine's ports. Those attacks are increasing, and it's a major problem.
20: There's a war out at sea. Russia and Ukraine hitting each other's ships, hundreds of them.
1: Normally, all of them are crowded by vessels. Now you can see how many vessels.
20: All we can see moving are a couple of tugboats, nothing else. I'm being shown round one of Ukraine's biggest Black Sea ports. For security reasons, I'm not allowed to say which. And I'm going to call my guide Dmytro. It's not his real name. He's worked here for 20 years. The port is virtually empty. Dmytro's never seen it like this.
1: Officially, ports are not closed, but vessels are not coming. They are scared of being hit like it was this morning in Addis Ababa. Starting July, they hit trade vessels as a primary target.
20: Why do you think this changed?
1: It's better to ask them, because main thing, they want to make a blockade of the Ukrainian ports because of the economy.
20: Yeah, this is a really quite strange experience, driving under these enormous gantries and cranes and the pipes and the buckets and everything that you need for a busy port, and none of it is working. At the offices of Ukraine's Transport Workers Union, I meet Svetlana, a warehouse shift manager at Odessa's main port. She's limping, fragments of a Russian ballistic missile still stuck in her leg and back following an explosion at the port a year ago. She fights back tears as she talks, and her hands shake as she describes what life is like now.
4: Oh, it's very difficult. A lot of sirens, a lot of drones, a lot of hits. And for morale, it's even more difficult. People are very tense. What can I say? Look at my hands.
20: Back at Dmytro's port, the air raid siren sounds. We head for the nearest bomb shelter. Soon joined by port workers, all scanning their phones for updates.
22: Is that the drone, or is that a Ukrainian Air Force?
23: That's the drone.
22: Okay.
24: Yeah, all clear.
1: So, you can feel by yourself, how does it look working during the war?
22: Yes.
1: On the port. Unfortunately, it became typical for our life.
20: We're told that two jet-powered drones landed in the area, so we go looking for the scene of one of the explosions. Eventually, several miles from the port, we find 83-year-old Andrei Dudik surveying the shattered ruins of his house and garden.
25: Ah, я после 12.
26: I am 83 years old, and I have a habit around this time in the middle of the day after 12 to have a rest. Mm-hmm. So I went to have some rest on my bed.
20: It's been just 5 hours since the drone interrupted his afternoon nap. Somehow, he escaped without a scratch.
26: And I was planning what I would do after my lunch, but now I understand what I will be doing.
20: You seem to have a sense of humor about this whole incident.
26: If we start crying, it will not lead to anything.
22: Yes, this is true.
20: So you think that you are the accidental victim of Russia's attacks on the ports?
26: Exactly. I will not forget this.
0: Paul Adams reporting from the Odessa region there.
2: The United Nations is raising the alarm over a sharp rise in executions in Iran. The UN Human Rights Chief, Volker Turk, has accused the Iranian authorities of using the death penalty as a means to intimidate the public and suppress dissent. Mr. Turk says that at least 56 people have been executed since March on national security-related charges, many of them linked to the anti-government protests that swept across the country less than 2 months before the US and Israel began their bombing campaign against Iran at the end of February.
0: Tehran has rejected criticism, defending the death penalty as a lawful measure reserved for the most serious crimes. For more on this, we're joined by Mahmoud Amiri Mogadam, an Iranian human rights advocate and director of the Norway-based organization Iran Human Rights. He joins us from Oslo. Welcome to Newsday. Give us your assessment of what's happening with executions in Iran. Have you seen a clear rise?
3: Good morning. Yes, you know, when it comes to executions of political prisoners and protesters and those allegedly sentenced to death for espionage, we see a clear rise. The number of 56, 57 people in these months is unprecedented for such charges. We should keep in mind that, you know, in addition, there are executions for murder charges, for drug offenses. But these executions is clearly, you know, in the last 20 years that Iran Human Rights has been monitoring executions in Iran, we have not seen such a high number of execution of political prisoners in such a short time. So, clearly, Iranian authorities are using the war as a pretext to intensify these executions. And of course, the aim of the executions is to create fear to prevent more protests.
0: Tell us about the process of these trials, if they do happen, and how people are convicted and the evidence that's brought in these cases.
3: This is a very important question because almost in all cases that we have detailed information from, there is reports of the defendant being tortured to give confessions. They don't have access to lawyer after their arrest. They cannot choose their lawyer even during the trial. They are giving a lawyer, and sometimes, you know, they don't defend them properly. They are sentenced to death by the revolutionary courts behind the closed doors. So basically, there is no due process. One of the protesters actually said in the court to the judge that I was beaten to accept these allegations, and these are lies. And the judge didn't pay any attention to it. So that's another issue, you know, because Iranian authorities present these people as, you know, murderers, as those who have been trying to terrorize the society, but many of them were ordinary protesters or political prisoners.
0: What impact is this having on families, the families of those who've been executed? How do they find out that their loved ones have been killed?
3: Well, you know, when it comes to the political prisoners and protesters, Iranian authorities, they announce the executions, you know, unlike executions for drug offenses, which are in hundreds and they are not announced. These people, you know, they hear about their executions through the media early in the morning. They televise their confessions throughout all the day. So the family is informed very often through the media. Sometimes, you know, they get the chance to say the last goodbye, but that doesn't always happen.
0: Of course, the government in Tehran has defended its use of the death penalty. Mahmoud Amri Mogadam, thank you for joining us on Newsday.
2: This is Newsday on the BBC World Service. Catherine in Nairobi, James in London, and also Isaac with the sports news on the pitch.
5: Yes, on the pitch indeed. Malawi have made history. They've qualified to the Women's Africa Cup of Nations quarterfinals on their first attempt. They did so despite losing to neighbours Zambia 2-1. Their victories, though, over reigning champions Nigeria and Egypt allowed them to seal their spot at the top of Group C via goal difference. They'll be joined by the reigning champs, Nigeria, who beat Egypt 6-2 to bounce back from the brink of elimination to qualifying. Remember, the semi-finalists of the Women's Africa Cup of Nations will qualify for next year's World Cup. We're going to have plenty more on that Gianni Infantino story in a little bit. We're going to go to Rabat and speak to Piers Edwards, who is there.
2: That's fine, thank you.
0: Now, Meta says one of its AI models hacked another company's systems during a cybersecurity test. It's the latest in a series of incidents involving advanced AI agents from major developers carrying out unexpected cyber attacks. Joining us now is our business reporter, Davide Ghiglione. So, Davide, tell us what has actually happened here.
6: Good morning, Catherine. So, basically, again, AI acted as a human being, making its own decisions without being told. So on this specific occasion, Meta was running cybersecurity tests on its AI model, which ended up on the internet with access to another company's system. Now, Meta says it's investigating, but you know, this is a red flag because that's not the first time that this happens, not to Meta, but also other major players in the AI industry.
0: And so with this news, as you mentioned there, this has been happening and we've seen incidents like this happening more and more, it seems.
6: Yeah, yeah, exactly. So major players such as Anthropic, OpenAI, have, you know, reported what they call very often mistakes, miscalculations. But you know, AI is stealing login details and even creating fake identities. So, you know, that's concerning to a certain extent.
0: Yeah, so just tell us, for a lot of us who are watching what's happening with AI, trying to understand this, some of us are trying to train our own agents. How concerned should we be about this news?
6: Yeah, no, exactly. So for the moment, no major damage has been caused. But obviously, the pressure is growing on these companies to show that they can control what they're actually creating.
0: Davide, thank you very much. That's our business presenter there, Davide Ghiglione, talking to us about those developments when it comes to AI. James, have you had a go with AI agents? Are you worried?
2: I've done enough to say whether I'm worried, but I think a lot of people who know a lot more than me are. So, yeah, I guess I should be too.
0: You're listening to

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2: What do workers in Las Vegas really think of the no tax on tips policy? 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

0: Hello, welcome to Newsday from the BBC World Service with Catherine Bjerrehanger in Nairobi and James Copnell in London.
1: We'll be live in Morocco shortly after FIFA executives meet there to stem the crisis at the top of the organisation.
0: Nigeria announces an 80% pay rise for junior soldiers. A former army captain will tell us whether this will help combat insecurity.
1: And we hear from a female referee who made history at the World Cup.
2: BBC News with Moira Alderson. FIFA's president Gianni Infantino has apologised for errors made in contentious plans to sell shares in competitions. Having received the backing of senior executives in a meeting, he will retain his position, but he's still receiving stinging criticism and UEFA says it's lost confidence in him. Thailand is hosting Myanmar's military ruler Min Aung Hlaing on his first official visit since his 2021 coup. He's seeking to end his regime's diplomatic isolation after elections earlier this year, widely dismissed as a sham, made him notionally a civilian president. Neither the US nor Oman has commented on a claim by Iran that it and Oman have almost completed an agreement on a new shipping route through the Strait of Hormuz. An Iranian spokesman says Tehran and Muscat have agreed on the route's coordinates. The Israeli military says two of its reservists were killed on Wednesday by an explosive device in southern Lebanon. It followed the death of one person in an Israeli strike in the south. British scientists say vaccines which don't need to be kept cool in a fridge have been successfully trialled in patients for the first time. Around half of all vaccines are wasted each year, often after freezing or becoming too hot. Japan's Prime Minister Sanae Takeuchi has, for the first time, led commemorations in Hiroshima for the anniversary of the US dropping an atom bomb on the city, the world's first use of nuclear weapons 81 years ago. Ms. Takeuchi reaffirmed Japan's non-nuclear principles, but it's uncertain whether her conservative government will maintain them. South Korean police have raided the local football association during an investigation into alleged nepotism in the appointing of the former head coach. Hong Myung-bo had failed to take the national men's team past the group stage at the World Cup this year. That's the latest BBC News.
1: Thank you for that news. Hello, welcome to Newsday from the BBC World Service with James Copnell in London and Catherine Bjerrehanger in Nairobi.
0: Coming up this half hour, we're going to look at the crisis FIFA meeting in Morocco and what it could mean for Gianni Infantino. Also, a bumper pay rise for junior soldiers in Nigeria, but will that be enough to help stem insecurity in the country? And Africa's richest man, Aliko Dangote, talks to the BBC about his plans to build a new oil refinery in Kenya. Could that help African countries become more self-sufficient?
1: A lot of you have been writing to us about the FIFA controversy in recent days. 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Our text and WhatsApp number is +44 77 86 20 50 85.
0: So we start then with the latest developments in the controversy embroiling FIFA and its president, Gianni Infantino. In a letter released on Wednesday night, Mr. Infantino apologised for mistakes made in the process of his controversial proposal to sell shares in football's World Cup and in many other FIFA competitions to private investors. It all followed a crisis meeting in Rabat in Morocco, and Newsday's Isaac Fannin is here to tell us more.
3: Yeah, so this letter said the FIFA leadership reaffirmed its full support for Mr. Infantino as president of the association.

0: And there's been vocal criticism of the proposals. Most recently, we heard from Canada's Prime Minister, Mark Carney, who said that he did not have confidence in Mr. Infantino, as he'd failed to disclose details of the proposals to his advisers and board members. But after the disastrous collapse of Infantino's plans to sell those stakes at the World Cup, one of the beneficiaries of which would have been Joshua Kushner, brother of President Donald Trump, son-in-law, how safe is Infantino's position? He still does retain support among some associations, as Malawi's FA President Fleetwood Hyatt told the BBC.
1: My position is guided by principle rather than personalities. I have worked with FIFA President Gianni Infantino, and I have seen his commitment to growing football globally, particularly in development countries such as Malawi. Through FIFA Forward and other development programs and projects, many member associations have benefited significantly. And for that, we remain grateful, and I can assure you that I support him wholeheartedly.
0: Yeah, that's Fleetwood Hyatt, the president of the Malawi Football Association. Infantino is going to need the support of African Federation presidents. Let's speak to our African football specialist, Piers Edwards, who is in Morocco, where the crisis talks were taking place. Piers, Africa is going to be very, very important for Gianni Infantino as he looks to try and navigate this crisis that is engulfing FIFA.
2: Absolutely, Isaac. And Africa is always very important for the FIFA president, and not just Gianni Infantino, but going back decades as well. Why so? Well, it's simply a numbers game. You need 106 votes to be elected or re-elected president of FIFA. And Africa as a bloc brings 54 with it. So if you can get Africa on side, this is obviously a halfway to success. And Infantino and Africa had a very tight relationship. African votes very much helped him get over the line in 2016 when he was elected. Way back at the time, the then head of the Confederation of African Football, CAF, Issa Hayatou, had said that Africa would vote in block for one of Infantino's rivals at the time. But there were rebels in the camp who helped put Infantino in power. And Infantino has since then helped put Patrice Motsepe, the South African, in charge of CAF, who was appointed head of CAF in 2021 in power, organising what was called a unity decision. There were four candidates going for the job of the CAF president, and behind the scenes, things were worked out whereby it was agreed that Motsepe, the South African, should be the sole candidate. So there's a very tight bond. And then, as we know, the FIFA money that goes to the African federations makes a huge amount of money, $8 million per year, which is what every member association around the world can get. Now, whether African federations and, let's say, the likes of England and Germany and other very strong financial federations should be getting the same amount is a moot point. You would have thought to develop the sport, you might want to give more to the countries with less, let's say. But this money goes an awful long way. It really helps develop infrastructure on the continent. It helps with travel, which in Africa is incredibly expensive. And it basically enables many of these federations to run as you were talking last week on Newsday to members of African federations. They simply don't get the money from the government. They said, I think it was the Malawian FA president said, we don't even get $1 million from the government. Well, they get more from that every year from FIFA. So the bond is strong. There are very few here who will speak out against Infantino and the leadership. As I said, they are very grateful for the money. So he can count on widespread African support. And even though obviously everything is going on at the moment and UEFA, the European body, are very outspoken in the comments that they've made against Infantino and his leadership. And we've seen lots of drip of information against him, particularly from Europe. Other parts of the world, well, it's not quite so clear cut. And Infantino is very much digging in, as we may expect. Yeah. Up for re-election next year, of course, in March, and up for debate whether he would have got there. But at the moment, it seems that he may well do so.
0: Piers, I just wanted to ask about a story that has been doing the rounds around some of the work that Infantino was doing in Morocco for this meeting. There was a story that was leaked that the 2030 final, which of course will be co-hosted between Spain, Portugal and Morocco, that the final, we don't know where that final was supposed to be, but Infantino was using the lure of a final being maybe taking place in Morocco as means for, you know, more support.
2: Well, yes. Well, football politics at the top level of FIFA is much like politics anywhere else around the world. Full of negotiations, full of lobbying, full of push and pull. And if that was true, I believe there was a statement coming out that said that it's been denied. Well, obviously, that's certainly not going to help or please the Spanish and the Portuguese, who, as you say, are also co-hosting with Morocco. Fouzi Lecter, who is the head of the Royal Morocco Football Federation and is the first vice president of the Confederation of African Football, is a serious power broker on the continent of Africa. And if indeed there is any substance, and we must say we do not know this, this is all just rumour and innuendo and suggestions, then it would obviously be a good play and ploy from FIFA to try and bring the Moroccans on board. And then Fouzi Lecture, as said, who's in charge, would, I'm sure, lobby behind the scenes to push support for FIFA. If that were true, of course, the Spaniards would be very, very upset. Spain really, really keen to host. Morocco, by the way, are building one of the biggest football stadiums in the world, 115,000-seater stadium that should be ready in about 2029, so just a year before the World Cup opens. Mm-hmm. And they really want to host it. Morocco has been desperate to host the World Cup, going back not just years but decades. They finally got it in 2030. It would be absolutely sensational for them to host it. It's hosted lots of African competitions recently. But we just simply do not know. And there's so much at the moment, Isaac, that is cloak and daggers. We have to go with what we know, the statements that have come out this week. We saw one from Luis Figo yesterday calling on Gianni Infantino to go. We saw Arsene Wenger, who's very high up in FIFA, distancing himself as well. We've had Matthias Grafström, the Secretary General of FIFA, calling the FFE project, because that's what it's known as, a sad and reproachable series of events which have thankfully concluded. But that was Tuesday, and then yesterday the FIFA Management Board and Grafström have reaffirmed their support for Gianni Infantino. So lots, as you might imagine, going on behind the scenes, and this is a power that Gianni Infantino is not going to give up easily. And as ever, it is about the numbers, and there will be so much going on behind the scenes.
0: Piers, really, really appreciate you for joining us. That's Piers Edwards joining us live from Morocco, from Rabat. We'll have plenty on this story throughout the morning on Newsday.
3: A story from the UK now, and a scandal surrounding a Cambridge University professor. Jason Adey, who lectures in sociology and is the university's youngest ever black professor, has accused his critics of racism, having resigned after accusations of plagiarism and questions around his previous stated achievements. So what's the case all about, and why is it attracting so much attention? Joining us now is the BBC's culture and royal correspondent Noor Nanji. So Noor, just start by telling us who Professor Adey is and what he's accused of.
4: Yeah, well, so Professor Jason Adey is a prominent Cambridge academic, and he joined the university back in 2023. He is at the centre of this row over plagiarism, which has been bubbling for some time now, and it has been in many ways quite a messy and quite uncomfortable situation for some people. This all started after another academic who is a self-defined race realist, Nathan Coffness, who was himself sacked from his Cambridge role back in 2024, said that he had found numerous instances of plagiarism in Professor Adey's work, and also questioned some of his stated achievements, such as his running records. And like I say, this whole row has been bubbling for weeks with various stories in the media as well, but it all came to a head last night when Professor Adey announced that he was quitting in a letter that was published on the Good Law Project's website. Now, he said in that letter that he had faced an unrelenting level of public scrutiny and personal attack. He said he was deciding to quit because of his own well-being, but also that of his family. And he also said that he needed time to heal. So that was the latest development that we got last night. And of course, there has been a lot of interest in this story.
5: Yes, there has been a lot of interest in this story. Why do you think that is? And what sort of an effect will this have on confidence in Cambridge University and academia more broadly, do you think?
4: Well, I think that, you know, there has been a really fraught debate about it. A lot of the newspapers also leading in it today. But as you say, he is the, when he joined, he was Cambridge University's youngest ever black professor. He's been, you know, he has been a very prominent academic there. So for that reason, within academia, there's been a sharp reaction to all of this. And we should say that he has, while he didn't in the letter yesterday go into those allegations that have been leveled against him regarding plagiarism, allegations of plagiarism. Last weekend, he has been defending himself. He's given an interview to the Times on Saturday where he insisted he wasn't a liar and said that some of the errors in his early academic work were because of his autism. And he also told the Times there had been a coordinated campaign to unseat him, which he argued was racially motivated. And of course, you know, that is what, you know, is at the heart of a lot of this for many people. You know, some of the critics saying that the treatment of Professor Ardo has been motivated by racism, others saying that those claims of plagiarism were legitimate.
5: Noor, thank you. That's BBC's Noor Nanji there.
6: Africa's richest man, Aliko Dangote, has told the BBC about his plans to build a new oil refinery in Kenya, which he says will help African countries become more self-sufficient. Journalist Nancy Kachingira caught up with Mr. Dangote in Lagos and began by asking him about how advanced the plans for the refinery are.
7: The plans have actually gone very far with Kenya. And because what we are trying to do really is to try and make sure that, you know, most African countries, we make them self-sufficient in their own energy needs, fertilizer and coal. So going back to your question, how far we've gone? We've gone very far, and I think by October, we'll be doing groundbreaking. Once we break ground, we'll start the construction very soon. We're really planning something very big within the African continent. And a lot of people say, okay, well, does that refinery in East Africa, does it make sense? But it makes a lot of sense because the refinery is not only for Kenya. And that's why we're calling it East African Refinery. You know, so that can serve a lot of countries up to even Egypt.
8: How much do you expect the East African refinery to cost?
7: I think we thought it was going to cost $17 billion, but it's going to cost much. It will cost less than that. We're looking at about $15.5-16 billion.
8: Why will it cost less than you originally anticipated?
7: Because this one will be faster. So in terms of financing costs, will be less. And then also, you know, we're wiser as a company than that time when we built this one. Because we're just learning when we built the one here. So that's really what is helping us. So in terms of timing, will be able to build in less than 4 years.
8: So the location is decided. What about the financing? Are you looking at cash, debt, equity?
7: Yeah, we're looking at all that, you know, we're looking at equity and debt. So 30% is going to be equity, and then 70% will be debt. But, you know, we don't have any problem raising the money.
8: So what do you see as the impact that this refinery could have on energy security?
7: No, it's going to have a massive impact, really, and then also it guarantees the countries getting their own products. They're not going to live hand to mouth, you know, this thing. And then, you know, the refinery is there, it's for them.
6: Aliko Dangote talking to Nancy Kachingira in Lagos there. Now, I wanted to read some of your reactions to our story about the FIFA president, Gianni Infantino, and his apology. That is not enough for Jackson Kapata in Zambia, who says Infantino's apology shouldn't be accepted. The right thing for him to do is to step down. Catherine, plenty more coming in.
5: Yes, Rex from Malawi, who has been writing into us in recent days, says a red card confirmed by VAR remains a red card. Infantino must leave the stage.
6: Someone who doesn't give a name says, will Donald Trump step in and return the favour to save the FIFA president after that controversial red card call at the recent World Cup?
5: Yes, and another listener writes in to say, why are Africans saying they need payments from Infantino to survive? Payments are made by FIFA and not Infantino. If FIFA lets this appear, so then it definitely has to be reformed with Infantino having no say.
6: Let's head to Nigeria now, where President Bola Tinubu has announced an 80% pay rise for junior soldiers. In July, the defence minister raised the monthly wage for privates, or the lowest ranking soldiers, from the equivalent of around $36 to $73. With the president's recent announcement, they'll now receive $132 a month from September. It's part of a push by the president to curb violence from various armed groups, including Islamist militant groups and criminal kidnap gangs, often known locally as bandits. Well, let's speak now to Sadiq Garbashehu, who held the rank of group captain in the Nigerian Air Force as part of a military career spanning over 35 years. Welcome to the programme. First of all, were Nigeria's soldiers underpaid to this point, do you think?
9: Thank you very much. There is dicing it that before this increase, and we can say maybe even now, you know, the pay for the Nigerian soldier is really, really low, given the economic realities of the country, given also the fact that most of the things that in other countries are normally given to a soldier, like proper accommodation, comprehensive health care, even ration during duty, and sometimes even uniform and some operational equipment. Sometimes Nigerian soldiers have complained that they do pay for these things from the meager salary they are receiving. So when you put all these things, there is no debate about the fact that the Nigerian soldier is grossly underpaid.
6: Will this pay rise make a substantial difference then?
9: It will, in terms of welfare. But I always want to emphasize that when you talk about the welfare of a soldier, it's not only about salary and allowances. The increase must be protected through proactive measures by the government. I just spoke about the fact that some items sometimes, like ballistic jackets, like uniforms, like sometimes, in fact, there are many soldiers and officers, in fact, who are not accommodated in military barracks, so their parents elsewhere, when they are on duty, they are not fed, as happens in most countries. So if the government does not do that to ensure that accommodation, health care, ration, is given as it should be to a soldier, it means they will use this increase in salary to buy those things. So any benefits that is expected from the, you know, salary has to be protected by government providing this test, which ordinarily any soldier or anybody working in security should be given.
6: So listening to you, it sounds like the underfunding of Nigeria's military is both something that has been going on for decades and has lots of different facets. Why, though?
9: Exactly. That is where we must, praise the federal government for doing that at this time. But at the same time, like I said, it's not the end of the problem. And also another problem you have to look is that today's soldier is tomorrow's retiree. The presidential spokesman said 250 personnel are going to benefit. From my calculation, that's about the strength of the serving personnel in the Nigerian military. So that is to say there needs to be an explanation. What is there for retirees? Because, again, the Nigerian military is facing some sort of recruitment and retention problem, because the work is no longer attractive to most young Nigerians for them to enter. So if you want people to come and enter, without which you will not have an army, you have to take the welfare of both the serving people and also when they retire. That is one aspect that I think is missing in this announcement.
6: Do you expect then that to continue, that we will see other announcements of rises? And I ask because lots of people in Nigeria would certainly be delighted by these sorts of pay rises. Lots of people struggling with unemployment or low wages and so on. There might perhaps be some resentment that the military seems to be singled out.
9: Exactly. There could be a backlash to that again, which I hope the government is looking at it. Normally the military remuneration is not ordinary public service remuneration, because military personnel accept restrictions on personal freedom, mobility, outside employment, and ultimately exposure to injury and death. Having said that, there are other also important sectors of the public life that also may require, you can talk of people that give life-saving services like military personnel, I mean medical personnel, like teachers. It is possible we may hear complaints from such sectors of the economy also asking for increase. So it is something that the government should think through, you know, and provide. Even within the military, like I said, I belong to the veterans group. There are veterans that are grumbling now that it seems only those that are in service are being taken care of. So these are issues that are likely to arise.
6: Sadiq Garbashehu, thank you very much indeed. Formerly group captain in the Nigerian Air Force and a military veteran with a career of over 35 years.
5: A newly identified dinosaur species from Zimbabwe is giving scientists fresh insight into what southern Africa looked like more than 200 million years ago, when this dinosaur might have lived during the late Triassic period. Discovered on the shores of Lake Kariba by researchers from Zimbabwe, South Africa and the UK, it's only the fifth dinosaur species ever to be named from Zimbabwe. So what does this discovery reveal about Africa's prehistoric past? Focus on Africa's Nkechi Ogbonna spoke to Professor Paul Barrett of the Natural History Museum in London and the lead author of the study. What more can he tell us about this species?
10: So our new dinosaur is called Musango matusodonaensis, and the name's derived from Chishona, and Musango means, broadly speaking, in the bush, because we wanted to honour the fact that it had been found in a remote location. And matusodonaensis honours Matusodona National Park in Zimbabwe, which is very close to the site.
11: And how was this dinosaur discovered? And what made you realise it was an entirely new species in Zimbabwe?
10: So we discovered the skeleton when we were there on an expedition with Zimbabwean, South African and British scientists all working together on the shores of Lake Kariba in Zimbabwe, where we were hunting for early dinosaur fossils. And we were lucky enough to find the skeleton and excavate it. But when we first had it there, we didn't know too much about it. It was still covered with rock. And it was only after a few months of very careful work by specialist technicians in Johannesburg that we were able to reveal all of the different bones that we'd found. And then it took a further period sitting and compare those with other dinosaur fossils that have been known from the region and from elsewhere around the world to establish we had something new. But we started to have our suspicions that we had a new animal quite early on because we saw some unusual features in the skeleton.
11: What do the fossils reveal about what Musango matusodonaensis? I hope I got that right. What
10: yes,
11: do the fossils reveal that they looked like, and how did they live? Do we know anything about what their characteristics were like, what they did when they were alive?
10: We do. So we know this was an animal that was walking on its hind legs only, not on all fours, would have had a very long counterbalancing tail. We also were able to calculate its body weight from the amount of the skeleton that we had. And we think it was a fairly hefty animal that was weighing in a few hundred kilograms, would have reached about 5 to 6 meters in length. And despite its large size, almost certainly a fairly placid plant-eating vegetarian dinosaur.
11: I think I remember there is a dinosaur skeleton positioned in the international airport in Niamey, the capital of Niger. If my memory serves me right, I think it's the skeletal framework of a dinosaur. But movies and pop culture have shaped how many people imagine dinosaurs. Are there misconceptions about dinosaurs that have reigned over time?
10: I think there are quite a lot of different misconceptions, but some of the more recent movies, like the Jurassic Park movies, often go out of their way to make the dinosaurs a bit more scientifically accurate and a bit more realistic. So some of the more recent Hollywood blockbusters often do have quite good dinosaurs in them. But we also have a number of misconceptions. One of them is that all dinosaurs are very large, whereas we do know that some of them actually were quite small, only the size of, say, a magpie or a crow. And we also think that a lot of dinosaurs were large, ferocious meat eaters, whereas actually the majority of dinosaurs were plant eaters. So we still do have some kind of misguided ideas about dinosaurs as a whole, but they were a very diverse bunch of animals.
11: Professor Barrett, what should we know about the dinosaurs that scientists have found in Africa, and how were they different from those that lived elsewhere in the world?
10: So far, none of the dinosaurs that have been found on the continent have been found in any of the other continents of the Earth. So they've all been special to the region and only known from different African countries where they've been discovered. At the moment, we mainly know African dinosaurs from South Africa, to some extent from Tanzania, and also some work up in Morocco and Egypt. So there are lots of African countries where we don't yet have any dinosaur remains, where there's not been very many people looking for them, and we should be able to find them all over the continent as long as we have rocks of the right age to find them in.
5: And that was Focus on Africa's Nkechi Ogbonna speaking to Professor Paul Barrett of the Natural History Museum in London. So many of you continue to write in to us about our top story, the crisis at FIFA. Stephen in Uganda has written in to say, Gianni Infantino is looking for lovely excuses for survival, words in otherwise. That's referring to his apology letter to retain his job because he's feeling the heat. He says that he needs to leave his office. 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Stay with us if you can.
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13: Hi, this is Jessica Knutson, President and CEO of Clarity Child Guidance Center. 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
6: Hello and welcome to Newsday on the BBC World Service with Kathleen Biarahanga in Nairobi and James Copnell in London.
5: FIFA President Gianni Infantino has apologised over plans to sell off stakes in World Cup competitions to private investors. He stays on as head of the organisation after receiving the backing of senior executives in Morocco. We'll look at whether this will be enough to quieten the critics.
6: Authorities in the Spanish territory of Ceuta say large numbers of children were left behind after last week's rush of migrants to the enclave. They say they need the government to provide extra aid. We'll look at the challenges of looking after these children. And we have an interview with Latvian minister on Russia and Ukraine, with Ukraine's president Vladimir Zelensky saying his country is losing lives because of a lack of air defence systems. That's coming up after this bulletin of the latest world news.
14: Live from NPR News, I'm Giles Snyder. In Las Vegas Wednesday, President Trump sought to sell Nevada and the nation on his economic agenda. Trump touted his no taxes on tips policy. But as NPR's Deepa Shivram reports, some workers say it is not enough to combat lower tourism in the region and high prices from the Iran war.
15: Mario Sandoval has been a server in Las Vegas for 40 years. He's a tipped worker, but he says his salary is way down compared to previous years because fewer tourists are coming to the city.
16: They're not spending or eating like they used to anymore.
15: The Las Vegas Convention and Visitors Authority says tourism dipped 7.5% in 2025, and that's a big hit for workers who rely on tourism and tips. Trump, meanwhile, continues to argue that his economy is doing great, but a new Reuters Ipsos poll shows that for the first time in nearly a decade, more Americans prefer Democrats on handling the economy instead of Republicans. Deepa Shivaram, NPR News, Las Vegas.
14: Democratic New Mexico lawmaker Mariana Anaya says the investigation into Jeffrey Epstein's crimes in the state is not complete without a thorough search of the property outside Santa Fe that Epstein called the Zorro Ranch.
17: The evidence reviewed to date supports the conclusion that Epstein abused at least five women and girls at Zorro Ranch between 1996 and 2012. One of them has since passed. And the commission has counted at least 30 other individuals who potentially were abused in New Mexico.
14: Anaya spoke Wednesday during a meeting on Epstein's crimes as the state legislature's Truth Commission released a more than 100-page preliminary report about Epstein's time in the state. Also, New Mexico Attorney General has filed a lawsuit in Washington, D.C., alleging the Justice Department blocked New Mexico from carrying out its own investigation, saying the state is one of the few jurisdictions that could still bring criminal charges. State Department says it's provided more than $240 million in funding for Ebola response as an ongoing outbreak rages in the Democratic Republic of the Congo. Some 1,750 people have died, and Pierce Fatmatenis reports.
18: The disease has been spreading quickly in the DRC and is officially the second largest Ebola outbreak on record. The new funding brings the total U.S. contribution to Ebola response to $512 million. The State Department says those funds are supporting health screenings, isolation facilities, and the procurement of medical supplies in high-risk areas. This comes as the Trump administration has been slowly increasing the amount of foreign assistance funding after dismantling USAID and cutting billions in funds last year. Global health experts say the administration's cuts may have contributed to the delayed detection of this Ebola outbreak in Central Africa, as funding shortages likely weakened local health systems. Fatma Tanis, NPR News.
14: This is NPR News. Crews in Washington State taking advantage of cooler weather as they work to get a handle on those wildfires in and around the city of Spokane. With hotter, drier, and windier days ahead, officials said Wednesday that firefighters are focused on reinforcing containment lines around all three fires. One man has been arrested. Authorities say he deliberately set one of the fires. Together, they've destroyed hundreds of buildings and forced the evacuation of some 67,000 people. Authorities in Guatemala say activity at the Fuego volcano is gradually decreasing, but they are still warning of risks, specifically rainfall from a tropical wave that could potentially lead to volcanic mudflows. The Fuego volcano began erupting Monday. Some 1,700 people from at least 18 communities were evacuated. The Vatican has announced that Pope Leo XIV will visit South America later this year. As part of the visit, he'll return to a country he knows well, as NPR's Jason DeRose reports.
19: Pope Leo plans to visit three countries in November: Uruguay, Argentina, and Peru. The visit to Peru will be something of a homecoming for the pontiff. He first arrived in the country as a missionary in the 1980s and later served as a bishop there. In fact, he holds both Peruvian and U.S. citizenship. Leo's visit to Argentina may prove bittersweet for Catholics there. His predecessor, Pope Francis, was from Buenos Aires but never visited the country during his 12-year papacy. The visit to Uruguay is meant to promote evangelization there, where only about 40% of the population is Catholic. Jason DeRose, NPR News.
14: And I'm Joel Snyder. This is NPR News.
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6: Coming up, FIFA's president Gianni Infantino has apologised over his plans to sell a stake in football competitions to private investors. Will that be enough to save his job? Also, Latvia's foreign minister, Baiba Barasa, joins us live. She's just returned from Ukraine. So will the country get more air defence equipment it so desperately needs to fight off the Russian invasion?
3: As ever, we welcome your messages on those stories or anything you hear here on Newsday. Our text number is +44 77 86 20 50 85.
6: The FIFA president, Gianni Infantino, has said sorry, but clearly has no intention of stepping down. Following a crisis meeting he called in Morocco on Wednesday, Mr. Infantino apologised for mistakes made in the process of his controversial proposal to sell shares in the World Cup and other FIFA competitions to private investors. In a letter, the FIFA leadership reaffirmed its full support for Mr. Infantino as leader of the organisation. Well, later on Thursday, African football's governing body, CAF, that's a traditional stronghold of support for Mr. Infantino, is meeting. So what might come out of that session? And is the pressure on Mr. Infantino likely to reduce now that he has said sorry? A short while ago, I spoke with Craig Foster, once captain of Australia's national football team, now a human rights activist and sports analyst. And I got his thoughts on this developing story.
21: It's sad to be speaking about this further. We thought that the intervention by UEFA and others, CONCACAF, might have been enough to see even perhaps the resignation of Infantino as uncertain as that was. However, this is a further step, particularly by the FIFA staff, that's very, very disturbing. It's unsurprising because what it does show is that despite what Infantino has done, that many people, including me in the game, think has breached his duties as a president very clearly, and there's very serious issues around conflicts of interest and abuse of position and process, it shows that despite the Secretary General's comments in recent days about what he called a sad and reproachable series of events, that ultimately they will all come together to protect the position, protect the organisation and themselves. And that shows that the culture inside FIFA itself is broken. And that's why it needs much broader reform.
1: Where would that reform come from, though? Who could push such reform?
21: Yeah, it's a good question, because what you're seeing now is areas of the world come out in support of him. And that, again, is very concerning to football fans all around the world, because we can see that really there are no standards when it comes to the governance of FIFA. If what has occurred in the last 3 weeks, let's say, and even the Balogun red card and many, many other issues, the Peace Prize, if all of these are completely fine, then there seems to be no depth to the standards of what they would call ethics and integrity that FIFA can fall to without any real accountability. And you see now many federations are starting to coalesce around Infantino because, you know, whatever it is that they're being offered, whether it's World Cups themselves or, you know, different regions of the world. So I think the issue is to go further than statements. Many, including the AFC, have done so. UEFA went further to say that they want an investigation. I think everyone should support that, including player groups, FIFPro, which has been too silent, and also fan groups around the world, and also to go further for actual boycotts. It's clear that without very, very strong action from some of the key stakeholders, that Infantino is going to hang on. And the really serious concern is, you know, how low are the standards that this organisation going to get? You already saw Cordero, one of the senior advisors, leave. You saw the COO come out and effectively say, we knew nothing about this. This was one man's project, you know, and this is disgraceful. And here is the organisation closing doors and saying, oh, well, there's a few mistakes made. A few mistakes made is when you order the wrong photocopier. A few mistakes made is not when your president tries to effectively force through a part sale of your World Cup of your key asset. So football has not taken it seriously enough yet. And the question is an important one, and it's an impossible one to answer, because football clearly is not well equipped to deal with these types of situations because of the political nature of the game.
1: We have spoken to football administrators from several African countries, for example, who are pretty firmly behind Mr. Infantino. And the point they make is that he brings resources to develop the game, that he's someone who has genuine concern for, in their case, their African countries or football on the continent. Do you take that point of view, do you accept that point of view, that for many places in the world, Mr. Infantino has been a positive force?
21: Well, that's in fact the whole point. The whole point is that the presidency at the moment is easily able to manipulate the voting system by various forms of patronage and support to different areas of the world to shore up the votes, rather than having a transparent process whereby all of the various support is moderated, you know, according to the wishes of all of the membership. And all of those areas should be as supported as they need to be. The whole point about it is it's not mutually exclusive. So the point is, just because this president has supported you, that doesn't mean that you shouldn't be supported in perpetuity. If that need is real, then of course that should happen. But at the same time, just because Infantino is is supporting some African nations, as you say, or perhaps even the Confederation, they should be looking at the fundamental nature of the integrity and decision making and the position of and the abuse of the position of presidency.
1: That is Craig Foster, former Australian national team player and captain, now a human rights activist and sports analyst. Lots of your reactions continue to come in, many not in favour of Mr. Infantino, including Ibrahim Mandela, who says, I believe Infantino's apology should only be accepted if he resigns. He's no longer to be trusted.
6: Deluxe Fundbuller in Monrovia, Liberia, though, says Infantino's plan would have had significant financial benefits for countries' associations, especially on the continent of Africa. However, Deluxe says this would have had a significant impact on FIFA's reputation as a governing body of football globally.
3: To the Spanish enclave of Ceuta now, where the fallout is continuing from last week's unprecedented surge of migrants into the territory from Morocco. The enclave's leader, Juan Jesus Vivas, of the main opposition Conservative Popular Party, told local media that authorities who are taking care of 1,100 youngsters are overwhelmed, overstretched and appealing for help. Spain said 70,000 of the 72,000 people who had entered the territory from Morocco in a sudden rush last week have now returned. For a better understanding of what happened, we're joined now by Natalie Tocci from the Johns Hopkins University. Thank you for joining us on Newsday.
0: My pleasure.
3: You were a former senior special advisor for the European Union. So talk to us about this situation that we're looking at when it comes to young people. The charity Save the Children saying that there are around 1,000 unprotected minors who are among the migrants still in Ceuta. So what happens to them in situations like this?
0: Well, I mean, it's both a question of Spanish domestic law as well as European, but also all of this is embedded in broader international human rights law. So very clearly, minors receive and have to receive and should receive a very special treatment, right? So you cannot obviously return migrants, unaccompanied migrants to Morocco in this case. Now, the question and the tension, which therefore then becomes political, is obviously they cannot remain in Ceuta because the enclave is, the exclave is completely overwhelmed, and they have to be, and we're not talking about, you know, you mentioned the numbers, we're not talking about huge numbers, right? I mean, this is not a crisis, so to speak. I mean, the crisis itself, meaning a migration crisis, has long been resolved by now. So they will be and they have to be redistributed according to Spanish domestic law in the different Spanish regions. And in and of itself, this isn't particularly controversial. In fact, it's not controversial at all, and it will happen. What becomes controversial is the relationship within the right. So between the Spanish Popular Party and the far-right party Vox, that in several regions that they control, that they govern, are governing together. And whereas the Popular Party continues to want to abide by the law, Vox, its coalition partner, does not. So it's essentially creating a tension within the right, rather than, I mean, eventually, as I said, you know, these miners will be redistributed, you know, in different regions in the peninsula, because this is what the government will do. We're not talking about unmanageable numbers. But it's interesting the way in which it's actually playing out in the politics of the right, given that, as we know, the broader Ceuta story has really been ignited by, fermented by both external players like, you know, the MAGA movement, like the Kremlin. Obviously, there's the sort of Moroccan Spanish dimension to all of this, but it's also really been something that the far right across Europe, including in Spain, has really been trying to ride on.
3: You mentioned parties to the right. Of course, we've heard from Italy's Prime Minister, Giorgia Meloni. They always say that there is a real crisis or a security concern here in Ceuta. If we saw those scenes, if those scenes happen again, of thousands of people just rushing across the border, how do you see this playing out in the coming weeks and months? Of course, some of these countries like Italy have upcoming elections.
0: Right. So I think, you know, had this question hypothetically not been resolved, right? So had these 70,000 people or a sort of significant proportion of them actually made their way into the Schengen area, because let's not forget that Ceuta, while being part of the territory of Spain, is actually not in the Schengen area. It's far easier for an irregular Moroccan migrant to try and make his or her way directly into Spain rather than having to transit through Ceuta, right? So had this kind of turned out badly, then it really would have been a migration crisis, and it really would have been something that over time the far right would have been able to really successfully exploit. I think the way in which it's turned out, and I think the results of the EU interior ministers meeting a couple of days ago really underlined this. I think European governments, including the 21 led by my own Italy, that had initially reacted with, you know, a lack of solidarity towards Spain, implicitly criticizing Spain for its lax migration policies, I think even they understood that they were being played. And that, you know, this was a big fat trap that European governments fell right into. And it was really driven by external forces aimed at weakening and dividing Europe.
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6: This is Newsday on the BBC World Service with Catherine in Nairobi and James in London. Now, at least 21 people were killed in Russian attacks in Kyiv and the surrounding region on Tuesday night into Wednesday morning, with scores more wounded after a wave of ballistic missiles were fired. Kyiv was apparently unable to shoot down any of those missiles, leading to President Volodymyr Zelensky making a renewed plea for more US-made Patriot air defence systems. The US remains the primary supplier of those the air defence technology to Ukraine, but could Europe do more to help? We can speak now to Baiba Braža, Foreign Minister of Latvia, who has just returned from Ukraine and joins us from Warsaw. Welcome to the programme. First of all, what did you see in Ukraine?
2: Well, good morning. First of all, I saw people who want to be free, independent and successful and who are extremely resilient. And I really, really admire that. I went both to Odessa and then to Kyiv. So two big cities, very different cities. Odessa has reopened beaches to make sure that people have the opportunity also to rest, rehabilitate. There are tourists and it's flourishing. Despite Russian attacks, despite these wild human safaris that you saw in Kherson, the documentary and everything. So they deserve what we all have, and they are ready to pay for that. So we need to supply weapons. We need to supply weapons for self-defense, interceptors, anything that human, decent country like us, people who want to be.
6: Yeah, so how important are air defence systems as part of that? Because it seems, talking as we do quite often to people in Kyiv and elsewhere, very hard to live anything approaching that normal life that you say people aspire to if every night you're terrified of your apartment block being destroyed in an explosion.
2: Yes, indeed. In Odessa, those are non-stop drone threats, also missiles, because Crimea, from where Russia flies them, or some other cities further down in Russia. Crimea formerly is Ukrainian, but Russians are still there. So Crimea is just 4 minutes away of a missile flight. So there is very little warning time for people. For drones, we were hiding several times. And people get used to that, so they don't necessarily run into shelters right away. So Ukrainians have developed quite an efficient drone wall, if you will, that enables them to see and counteract. In Kyiv, it's a different thing. Kyiv is attacked by Russians with missiles more often. And that was also the previous night when we had to go in deep shelters to hide. Ukrainians are really good with alarm systems, but again, sometimes those alarms are just too short in terms of timing and people don't have time to hide. And then the interceptors, they are needed indeed to do what they're supposed to do, to intercept. And if you don't have them, you just can't intercept either the Iskanders or Zircons or Kinjals. And this time Russia just attacked German logistics center, living quarters of people, civilian infrastructure. There was nothing military about it. So that's why so many casualties. Yes, in Europe we do have the PAC-3 and PAC-2 systems. Yes, they are needed to be provided. It's sensitive for those countries who could provide them, and it's really a shame they haven't done that.
1: So European countries could and should do more, you think, to provide these systems?
2: Yes, and there are other democratic countries in the world, and they know it, who have those systems. And that would save lives. It would let people just have a hope that they are not going to be hit at night by a Russian missile. Russia is a wild country. There's no way about it. And, for example, and also that the world needs to know, they have closed the grain corridor in the Black Sea. The grain corridor where the excellent Ukrainian harvest can feed Asia, Africa, other countries. So there is no export via Black Sea from Ukrainian ports happening. I can only call it the war on the people in Africa and Asia, on their food security, on the access to food. All Ukrainian harvest and agriculture could be exported there. It's not being done currently.
1: I take that point and what that means for food security around the world, but on the issue of the inadequate supply of air defence systems, why do you think countries are not providing what they could? What is stopping them? Is it supplies? Is it political willingness? What's the reason?
2: Well, at the end, it's always about political willingness. If there's a will, there's a way. I mean, we all know that. It's not about headlines in media. It's about...
1: Can you say, we appear to be losing your line a bit, Minister. Apologies, we lost your line.
2: Yes, hello, can you hear me?
1: We can now, yeah. So could I just ask you then, what you would say to your counterparts around the world who might be hesitating about providing more support to Ukraine? What would you say to them?
2: Well, they don't have such threats as Ukraine. We know it for sure. We know those countries don't have such threats. And that's military assessment, political assessment, other assessment. So it needs to be done what needs to be done. And then gradual replacement of those systems is also possible. There are even these PAC-2, PAC-3 Patriot systems, so missiles that shoot down another missile by two or by one, that have neared expiration date. So they will very soon not be useful even to be stored. So they have to be used in defense, and those countries can do that. So let's supply them to Ukraine, and let's make sure that we do the right thing for Ukrainians, right thing for morals, right thing for ourselves, for the trust in principles that we stand for.
1: Baiba Braža, thank you very much indeed. The Foreign Minister of Latvia speaking live on Newsday.
5: Let's get some more sports news now with Isaac Fanning and news from the Women's Africa Cup of Nations, Isaac.
4: Yeah, we've been talking a lot about the troubles of the FIFA president Gianni Infantino. Well, he actually was at the Women's Africa Cup of Nations to watch Malawi make history as they lost to Zambia 2-1. But their victories over reigning champions Nigeria and Egypt allowed them to seal their spot at the top of Group C via goal difference and qualify for the quarterfinals on their first attempt at the Women's Africa Cup of Nations. They'll be joined by Nigeria, who beat Egypt 6-2 to bounce back from the brink of elimination to qualifying. The semi-finalists will qualify for next year's World Cup. Away from that, Arsenal were beaten 3-1 by Real Betis in a friendly in Dublin as they continue to ramp up their preparations for the start of the new Premier League season. It looks as though their deal to sign Newcastle captain Bruno Guimaraes is going to go through. They are in the closing stages for that one and will continue to be linked with Real Madrid winger Vinicius Junior, who has had improved terms for a new contract from Real Madrid. More sport from me shortly.
5: Isaac, thank you.
1: Now, let's get some news about food. What the United Nations Food Agency is warning that global food inflation is set to increase by the end of 2026, rise further into next year. They say that's because of the wars in Iran and Ukraine, along with El Nino, the climate phenomenon. So let's speak to our business reporter, Davide Ghiglione. What does it mean in practice, Davide?
7: Well, James, it basically means that we're going to pay more for our food globally. And that's because of these elements you just mentioned that are creating the perfect storm, really. So you mentioned the wars. So the war in Iran, which has been having for a while a massive impact on the oil price, therefore on transport and agriculture, and the war in Ukraine as well, with the recent attacks on Russian infrastructure squeezing gas supplies.
6: Yeah, and we heard too from Latvia's foreign minister about the grain not getting out of Ukraine as well. But wars, conflict, not the only factor.
7: No, absolutely not. Obviously, you mentioned El Niño and climate change, because on top of the wars, this weather phenomenon is really, really changing the weather patterns radically. So, for example, in India, the monsoon season's delayed, which means that the rice production is affected, for example.
6: Yeah. And other than India, are there affected countries to mention?
7: Well, yeah, if we talk about food insecurity, then Latin America and some parts of Africa are going to face food insecurity, and they're going to struggle more due to the impact on future harvest cycles, essentially, unfortunately. So that's the poorest countries in the world.
6: Mm. Davide, thank you very much indeed. You're listening to Newsday on the BBC World Service with Catherine in Nairobi and James in London.
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2: Traditionally, supporters of Gianni Infantino, the Confederation of African Football, meet today to coordinate their response to recent FIFA events.
1: Again, an athlete who went missing in Scotland after finish of the Commonwealth Games remain unaccounted for. We'll hear from Uganda's sports minister.
2: And we'll hear about the rebirth of the Afghan women's football team.
3: BBC News with Govinda Gill. FIFA's president Gianni Infantino has apologised for errors made in contentious plans to sell shares in competitions. Having received the backing of senior executives in a meeting, he will retain his position, but he's still receiving criticism and UEFA says it has lost confidence in him. Thailand is hosting Myanmar's military ruler Min Aung Hlaing on his first official visit since his 2021 coup. He's seeking to end his regime's diplomatic isolation after elections earlier this year, widely dismissed as a sham, made him notionally a civilian president. Neither the US nor Oman has commented on a claim by Iran that it and Oman have almost completed an agreement on a new shipping route through the Strait of Hormuz. An Iranian spokesman says Tehran and Muscat have agreed on the route's coordinates. The Israeli military says two of its reservists were killed on Wednesday by an explosive device in southern Lebanon. It followed the death of one person in an Israeli strike in the south. Officials in northeastern Ukraine say three people have been killed in Russia's latest attacks, which hit the town of Balaklia. Meanwhile, Ukrainian media say one of Russia's biggest oil refineries in Yaroslavl, north of Moscow, has been set ablaze after an attack by Ukrainian drones early on Thursday. British scientists say vaccines which don't need to be kept cool in a fridge have been successfully trialled in patients for the first time. Around half of all vaccines are wasted each year, often after freezing or becoming too hot. South Korean police have raided the local football association during an investigation into alleged nepotism in the appointing of the former head coach. Hong Myung-bo failed to take the national men's team past the group stage of the World Cup this year. BBC News.
2: Thank you for that news. 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
1: Coming up, we've got plenty of stories on sports and the politics of sports, including FIFA's president, Gianni Infantino, apologising. Is that the end of the crisis at the organisation? What does it mean for his future? And Uganda's sports minister talked to us about four of his country's boxers who disappeared after the Commonwealth Games in Glasgow.
2: Plus, Afghanistan's women footballers find their way back to the international stage despite a Taliban ban. Send us your thoughts on those stories or anything else you hear on the programme. Our number is +44 7786 2050 85.
1: So the head of FIFA World Football's governing body, Gianni Infantino, has apologised for what he called mistakes made during his controversial plan to sell off stakes in FIFA competitions, including the World Cup, to private investors. They released a letter following a high-level meeting in Morocco featuring senior FIFA members, a meeting called by Gianni Infantino as the crisis boiled up. Well, Newsday's Isaac Fannin is here to tell us more.
4: Yeah, in this statement, FIFA management reaffirmed its support to Mr. Infantino to carry on as president. One of the federations that have stood by him is the African Football Confederation. Let's speak now to Mark Gleeson, who's an African football journalist and expert. Mark, this story, do you think Infantino has managed to draw a line under it with this statement that's been released by FIFA?
5: No, not at all. I think we now wait to see, Isaac, what UEFA do, the European controlling body, because it's them who've kind of led the opposition to him. It was they who were very quick out of the starting blocks to shut down this project of his. And it is they who have expressed the fact that they have no more confidence in his leadership. So the ball is very much in their court. Infantino is obviously fighting back. He's got his management to back him in that meeting in Morocco yesterday.

0: He's got five statements of support from senior CAF officials. I must hasten to add, nothing from CAF itself. The African body has not said anything about this at all. They're having a meeting later today. We don't expect them to take any stand. It's not really in their interests. So we wait to see what UEFA do. Are they going to now let this go, or are they going to still challenge Infantino and still try to remove him?
1: Yeah, that was what I was going to ask you, because we know that Infantino has had a lot of support from Africa in the past, and we know that the Confederation of African Football are having this meeting today. Do you think that this topic is going to be on the agenda?
0: Yes, it is on the agenda, which has already been published. But what they talk about and what they decide to do is not clear, and it's quite fascinating to see what they do come out with. I mean, at the end of the day, whatever CAF says about anything electoral or in the past has kind of often been ignored by the member countries. There are several instances of CAF backing candidates, for example, in FIFA elections in the past, where the Africans have not been united. It's not a block vote. There's no guarantee. The last example was when Morocco tried to win the rights to host the World Cup ahead of USA, Canada, and Mexico, and there were a lot of African countries who voted against Morocco, despite CAF expressing their support for the Moroccan bid. So whatever CAF says is not beholden on the African countries, and it's up to the individual member associations to decide whether they support Infantino or not in an election if he stands in March. And that, of course, depends on Infantino's relationship with individual countries and whether the Africans believe that, you know, he'll continue to provide the kind of support which he has and which has made him so popular. You know, it's that largesse which has seen African football develop a lot through the development money which FIFA have put in and which Infantino has certainly looked to do. I mean, it's a great vote-winning vehicle, if you know what I mean. I mean, the more money you give to your member associations, the more likely you are to be returned to office. But as I said, I think we wait to see. Really, the power players in this whole thing are UEFA, and are they going to put up a candidate against him? Are they going to try and impeach him? Is there a vote of no confidence perhaps on the cards? It's all really now on the ball in the court of the Europeans.
1: Yeah, it'll be interesting to see sort of what happens next. I just wanted to talk to you a little bit about the Women's Africa Cup of Nations, which feels as though it's kind of been paling in comparison because of this huge, huge story with FIFA. We've seen some big, big shocks at the tournament, no less Malawi, of course, qualifying for the quarterfinals at their first attempt at the Women's Africa Cup of Nations.
0: Yeah, and I think you know, this weekend is the vital set of matches, because the top four finishers at this tournament, in other words, the teams that make it through to the semi-finals, all qualify for the World Cup in Brazil next year. So your quarterfinal matches coming up this weekend are quasi-finals, really, for all countries concerned. You either win or you don't go through. There is an opportunity via playoffs for two more teams to still qualify. It's quite a difficult process, so you have to win this weekend. We've seen, I think Malawi, it is a bit of a surprise, Isaac, but I mean, those Chawinga sisters have been at the top of the women's game across the world, in the States and European football, for a while now. And I think Malawian women's football has been let down by the fact they haven't really had money to push that team in the past. Now these girls are in top form and they've got a decent team around them. I think they've got every chance to go into the World Cup, and it'll be a first World Cup at any level for Malawi. So it's very exciting times for them.
1: Yeah, it'll be really, really interesting to see whether Malawi can go far in this competition. They, of course, will await the winners, or the team that finishes second in Group D. Mark, really, really interesting speaking to you as ever. Mark Gleeson there joining us on the programme. Yeah, Malawi could face either Ghana, Mali, who are going to be fighting it out to qualify second in Group D.
2: That's Fannin. Thank you.
3: Let's look at another sports story now. Four Ugandan athletes who competed in the Commonwealth Games have gone missing in Scotland after the games ended. The members of the African Nations boxing team vanished following the conclusion of the competition on Sunday. The two women and two men, all boxers, failed to join their teammates for their scheduled return home. A Ugandan rugby player who refused to return home 12 years ago when the games were also held in Glasgow is now serving 4 years in jail after raping a woman in Wales. Well, I've been speaking to Uganda's sports minister, Peter Ogwang.
4: I have gotten whatever news through the media. I tried to follow up with the team leader. He told me it's true according to the camp. The whole team was meant to depart Glasgow, but by the time they were beginning to have a final check on who is where and as far as the rooms they were staying, the four were not seen. So for that matter, they decided to link up with the Scottish police to inform them of the whereabouts of the four. And of course, the Scottish police, according to the information he gave me, told him he should link up with our High Commission in the United Kingdom, that's London. So it is a matter which now we are beginning to pursue.
3: How concerning is this for you as the country's sports minister, for Uganda's reputation as well? Because this is not the first time.
4: Of course, it's a worry because it taints the name of the reputation of our country. But also, I want to say it is only one discipline which has such a case, because even we had one incident in Tokyo, it was still a boxer. So here now, all the four are boxers. So it's one issue which, of course, I want to begin having a meeting with the leadership of the Uganda Boxing Federation. So for me, the worry and the concern is about our reputation as a country. And most also, it becomes a problem for some of our future athletes to get visas from some of these countries. As of now, they still have valid visas. So we might have to give a few weeks, but at least we have already gone ahead to report, because the date of departures have elapsed. They are not seen. They are not communicating. So we will be able to follow up.
3: You mentioned that this issue only affects one discipline, boxing, but we do know of a case in 2014 when a Ugandan player remained in the UK after taking part in the Commonwealth Games in Glasgow to seek asylum. However, he's now in prison for committing rape. Of course, this does not speak for all cases of people who've decided to stay on and seek asylum in different parts of the world. Are you aware if team members were warned against disappearing with intention to remain in Britain during these games?
4: Before the team left Uganda, myself had a meeting with all players and athletes for purposes of the Glasgow Commonwealth Games. And the message of the government was that we need them back all to return to the country. They pledged and committed they would return to the country. Some of these people think that there's better life out of this country. But for me, I want to confirm who is always home is the best. Then the question of other disciplines, for me, the ones at least which have been very common, as far as I'm concerned, is a game of boxing. Even Tokyo, it was a boxer. And I remember once we came out to speak about it, he was apprehended by the Japanese police, and they were able to bring him back home safely. Fortunately, he's still in the country here. And I want to say now, these ones here, we do not know. That's why I want to get deeper and begin to investigate the root cause, why boxing. Because I want to confirm, every month we channel most of the athletes go to different parts of the country. Even as I speak, we have just flagged off a team going to United States of America for Oregon. These are athletes who go. They move to different parts of the world to go and compete, and they return. We have never had any other incident. Football, the same. Basketball, the same. We talk about other judo. Talk about lacrosse. Most of these other disciplines, we have players get out of Uganda, go and compete and return. So now, our main focus is going to be turned into boxing. And I want to confirm, we will follow up the matter and get the root cause.
3: One of the boxers has been interviewed, according to local media, saying that the reason they've chosen to stay on in Glasgow is because of poor training facilities and poor opportunities. Can you understand where he's coming from? They do not think that they can progress their career.
4: The biggest investment the government of Uganda is making now is on sports infrastructure. As of now, any boxer who qualifies to compete for Uganda, the government of Uganda fully takes care of responsibility, training, participation, and everything, including paying allowance. For instance, those were the boxers we are talking about. Government of Uganda paid each one of them to equivalent of about $500 per day to be in Glasgow for these days. And we were given almost about 12, 13 days for purpose of being there, minus allowances for training. any boxer who qualifies to represent the country, the government of the Republic of Uganda has allowances time when they enter into residential training for preparations. If it is 2 months, we pay them training allowance worth 2 months. If it is time for competition like now Glasgow, the government of Uganda pay them almost 12 days per diem, irrespective of whether you came to for a day to participate in your activities of a day, we pay you as per the duration of the games. And that money was paid to them. So the question of them trying to justify that poor facilities, the lack of coaches, the matter of coaches is a role which government left the federations or the association in charge of the boxing. And when I met them, I've told them, if you know you can't foot the bills of hiring professional coaches, get to me so that we begin to plan as government to see how can we be able to bring in professional coaches to help them train our boxers. These are things government can do. The challenge is bad governance within the federations of the different sports disciplines. My role is limited to a certain extent. Once I begin getting to that extent of beginning to look at the management issues, they begin to say we are interfering with the activities. So we are cognizant on how we work with them. Once a boxer or an athlete qualifies to represent Uganda, we take over in terms of facilitating their trainings and also their preparations to compete. So for me, I want to say it's an excuse of maybe looking for asylum. And this I speak with authority.
3: And that there was Uganda's sports minister, Peter Ogwang. And James, we have had listeners writing in about this story, and it's safe to say that they disagree with the minister there. One listener in Uganda who doesn't share their name says, firstly, it's not true that sports people in this country love asylum seeking more than representing the country. But there are no systems here that develop talent. It was sad to hear the government's representative apportioning blame instead of pointing to credible solutions to a real problem. The beginning point is to develop and empower talent development systems, since these don't exist.
5: And Roy in Uganda says the sports minister should simply compare what he earns with the boxer from the Namuongo slum earns. And actually, we just had another message in from someone who doesn't give a name but says the boxers need to be facilitated even if they do not qualify for international competitions. Newsday on the BBC World Service with Catherine in Nairobi, James in London, and also Isaac, very busy this half hour with the sports and another sports story, Isaac.
1: Yes, indeed. In the last 5 years since the Taliban returned to power in Afghanistan, women have been banned from all organised sports. But against the odds, the Afghanistan women's footballers, now scattered around the world, have found a way back onto the international stage after FIFA changed its rules, allowing them to officially represent Afghanistan. BBC Global Women's Majuba, now Rosie, followed their journey as they travelled to New Zealand for their first training camp and match since the historic rule change.
6: A song for Afghanistan, a team reunited, sang by players who have travelled from across the world for two friendlies in Auckland against the Cook Islands.
7: Well, we want Afghanistan to be free, and we want Afghan girls and women to be free to be able to choose who they want to be. We want to prove that we are still here, we're still fighting for the rights that you took away from us.
6: Forced into exile after the Taliban retook control of Afghanistan 5 years ago, Najma and her teammates were scattered around the world. Now they are back together, first since FIFA allowed Afghanistan's team in exile back into international football.
8: Good. Chin up just a bit. You're defiant, okay? Good.
6: As the players are presented with their match day kit, Najma, who now lives in Doncaster, reflects on the last 5 years.
9: It's been 5 years. We are getting older and older, and we haven't got a new generation. That is very concerning for the new generation. We want to be their role models, and we want the younger girls to look up at us, and they were like, they did it. We want to do it as well. We want to keep their dreams alive.
6: Having won the chance to represent Afghanistan, for many of the players, football has become more than a game.
9: A lot of my friends and family is back home.
10: and it's still, I'm missing them every single day. And there is nothing I can do except playing football and using the football as a biggest platform with the media to be their voices.
6: After years in exile, simply wearing their country's colours again is a victory.
1: And you actually heard the voice of the 22-year-old Afghan footballer, Najma Arefi, and she joins us on the line. Najma, just give us a sense of what it was like, or your earliest memories of playing football back in Afghanistan.
11: Good morning. I remember being able to play football as I grew in Afghanistan was something so unusual that if you were kicking a ball in the street with the other boys, people were looking at you like so differently because it wasn't something normal to see for the people around you. But it gave me the joy and the happiness that I never felt doing any other thing. And that feeling always attracted me to it and made me to dream bigger to be a football player.
1: So when the Taliban took over and took that away from you, just talk to me about how that made you feel.
11: Cannot believe till today that Afghanistan is under the control of the Taliban, because it was something impossible, I think. During that time when I was sat at home and I listened to the news at 6 p.m. Tulu, that they say Afghanistan is fall down and the government is escaped to the other countries, it was something so unbelievable and so shocking for me and for my whole team that it happened for us overnight, and the Taliban came to the power and they took all our rights and all our dreams. It was something so sad for all of us.
1: But I imagine now that you're able to represent Afghanistan again, there's a small comfort in that?
11: 100% being able to be voice for the voiceless Afghan girls and women back home is something that we are not taking it as a granted. We are always trying to speak about them and about their rights, because the things that are happening in Afghanistan is not normal and it shouldn't be accepted by the other countries around the world, and we need to step up and we need to stand up for their rights because they don't have that platform.
1: Personally, you speak of dreams. What are your dreams in terms of football?
11: The greatest honor for any athlete is to play and to represent their country. Being able to represent Afghanistan into international stage was, I left my dream, but there is a thing with the being athlete, you want to do it again and again because of how great the feeling is during that time to hear an anthem and being able to sing the anthem under your flag. It's my dream and I want to live that dream again and being able to play into higher level as much as possible.
1: I wonder what your family back home make of you, you know, being able to play football. Do they even know that you are representing Afghanistan, you know, outside of the country?
11: I receive a lot of messages from my family back home and how much proud they are. And it's just making me to keep working hard and keep trying my best to be the voice. And they're always supporting me and telling me that it's a good thing that about you girls that you went from Afghanistan and you have now a platform, you're using it and you're trying to advocate for Afghan women and girls and the women's right of what is happening in Afghanistan. And it's something so special for all of us.
1: What would your message be to a young Afghani girl living in Afghanistan at home who loves football but can't play the game?
11: My message will be clear to not stop believing in themselves and trying to be hopeful of what future is going to be, because we didn't know what is going to be for us at the same time when we came here. We didn't know we are going to get the recognition and playing in exile, but it happened and it's possible, and we want to keep their dreams alive by being a person that they can look up to them, and hopefully everything will be changed in a few years.
1: Najma, really, really appreciate you for joining us. That's the 22-year-old Afghanistan footballer Najma Arefi joining us live on Newsday.
5: Isaac Fannin, thank you very much indeed.
3: A story now from the UK and a scandal surrounding a Cambridge University professor. Jason Arday, who lectures in sociology and is the university's youngest ever black professor, has accused his critics of racism, having resigned after accusations of plagiarism and questions around his previous stated achievements. So what's the case all about and why is it attracting so much attention? Earlier I spoke to the BBC's culture and royal correspondent Noor Nanji.
12: So Professor Jason Arday is a prominent Cambridge academic and he joined the university back in 2023. He is at the centre of this row over plagiarism, which has been bubbling for some time now. And it has been in many ways quite a messy and quite uncomfortable situation for some people. This all started after another academic who is a self-defined race realist, Nathan Coffness, who was himself sacked from his Cambridge role back in 2024, said that he had found numerous instances of plagiarism in Professor Arday's work and also questioned some of his stated achievements, such as his running records. And like I say, this whole row has been bubbling for weeks with various stories in the media as well. But it all came to ahead last night when Professor Arday announced that he was quitting in a letter that was published on the Good Law Project's website. Now, he said in that letter that he had faced an unrelenting level of public scrutiny and personal attack. He said he was deciding to quit because of his own well-being, but also that of his family. And he also said that he needed time to heal. So that was the latest development that we got last night. And of course, there has been a lot of interest in this story.
3: Yes, there has been a lot of interest in this story. Why do you think that is? And what sort of an effect will this have on confidence in Cambridge University and academia more broadly, do you think?
12: Well, I think that, you know, there has been a really fraught debate about it. A lot of the newspapers also leading in it today. But as you say, he is the, when he joined, he was Cambridge University's youngest ever black professor. He's been, you know, he has been a very prominent academic there. So for that reason, within academia, there's been a sharp reaction to all of this. And we should say that he has, while he didn't in the letter yesterday go into those allegations that have been levelled against him regarding allegations of plagiarism. Last weekend, he has been defending himself. He's given an interview to the Times on Saturday where he insisted he wasn't a liar and said that some of the errors in his early academic work were because of his autism. And he also told the Times there had been a coordinated campaign to unseat him, which he argued was racially motivated. And of course, you know, that is what, you know, is at the heart of a lot of this for many people. You know, some of the critics saying that the treatment of Professor Arday has been motivated by racism, others saying that those claims of plagiarism were legitimate.
3: And that was the BBC's Noor Nanji there. Well, Isaac Fanning, our sports presenter, is still with us. Isaac, a lot of our listeners are still interested in our top story. That, of course, is the controversy at FIFA. Do you think Gianni Infantino will be able to stay on in his post?
1: I mean, this does feel like a bit of a temporary sticking plaster. You know, the fact that he has apologised for those errors, but there was still a little bit of, you know, fight from him is interesting. I think the big question now is UEFA, as we've been hearing throughout the morning. They have been the biggest critics of Gianni Infantino, and whether they are able to find someone who is a candidate that could compete against Gianni Infantino, I think that is the big question for next year's election when he's up for re-election.
5: And guys, we've had some messages in on this. Again, not particularly supportive of Gianni Infantino, though we have had some of those too. But Mohamed Shibendu in Banjul, the Gambia, says, if Senegal, that won the last Men's Africa Cup of Nations, lost the trophy for a simple mistake of walking out on the field of play, why should the head of FIFA not be penalised for a much greater sin? And someone else says, if Infantino speaks of a mistake in his investment plan, that means he hasn't abandoned it, but will revert to it in a different form. We shall see, I guess. But that's it for this edition of Newsday. From Catherine, Isaac, me and all the team, bye-bye. Bye.
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13: Texas Public Radio is KSTX San Antonio, KTXI Ingram, KVHL Llano, KTPD Del Rio, KTPR Stanton, KCTI Gonzales, and K223ZZ Gonzales. 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
15: Hello, this is the BBC World Service with Ros Atkins. 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This week on The Media Show, we're looking at the growth of a bit of the movie business dubbed Alternative Hollywood. A new wave of film studios is finding success by making movies for audiences that, say, mainstream Hollywood has often overlooked. From faith-based dramas to films celebrating traditional American values, these are movies that are finding an audience and are making money. We'll find out whether this is simply smart audience targeting or part of a wider shift in American media. And we'll travel from California to Trinidad and Tobago to hear how radio, made by prisoners, is helping people prepare for life outside of jail. It's all coming up on The Media Show on the BBC World Service after the news.
16: Live from NPR News, I'm Giles Snyder. Acting Attorney General Todd Blanche is weighing in on the dispute between President Trump and U.S. Attorney Jeanine Pirro over her decision last week to drop charges against a former Olympian over damage to the recently renovated Lincoln Memorial Reflecting Pool.
17: Judge Pirro is doing a great job, and our city, Washington, D.C., is a lot safer in no small part to her effort and the prosecutor's efforts that she works with.
16: Pirro is a longtime Trump ally, but her decision to drop the case and her admission that the damage was due to shoddy workmanship rather than vandalism drew a public rebuke from President Trump. Todd Blanche's path to the permanent attorney general's job has narrowed. Maine Republican Senator Susan Collins says she is a no vote. Two other Republicans are question marks. In the world of artificial intelligence, there's been another high-profile case of AI agents going rogue. This time, the AI went off-script and tried to deceive human testers at an AI safety lab in the UK, NPR's John Ruich reports.
18: Britain's government-run AI Security Institute ran cybersecurity tests on Anthropic's Mythos 5 and OpenAI's ChatGPT 5.6 Sol. In a statement, the institute says AI agents took, quote, deliberate, deceptive actions they had not been asked to take while trying to complete a task that they had been given. The institute says over more than 120 tests, it caught agents attempting different hacks 19 times. In one case, an agent was caught making fake identities so it could access secure systems. The institute says it caught the AI agents and stopped them. Neither AI model is available to the public yet, but the case highlights a growing concern about AI and cybersecurity and adds to a list of incidents where AI has gone off script. Anthropic is a financial supporter of NPR. John Ruich, NPR News.
16: The Centers for Disease Control and Prevention has a new director. After nearly a year of temporary leaders, the Senate voted to confirm Dr. Erica Schwartz Wednesday, NPR's Ping Huang reports.
19: Schwartz is a preventive medicine physician who formerly served as a top doctor for the Coast Guard and as deputy surgeon general in the first Trump administration. Public health leaders say Dr. Erica Schwartz has excellent credentials, but she's stepping into a tough role under Health Secretary Robert F. Kennedy Jr., who's been critical of the agency and dismissive of its scientific expertise. They're looking for signs that Schwartz will stand up to the administration if she's pressured to make unscientific decisions or policies, as the last CDC director says she was asked to do. Dr. Dimitri Daskalakis is a former top official at CDC.
20: I really wish her luck in her new role, but I would also say it's not about the job, it's about the public health mission, and that needs to be her focus.
19: Schwartz will be sworn in the next few days. Ping Huang, NPR News.
16: And you're listening to NPR News. The forest fires in the Bordeaux region of France are now under control, and firefighters describe something they've never confronted before. NPR's Eleanor Beardsley spoke with a firefighter who battled the blazes for a week.
0: Benjamin Betting is not from the Bordeaux region, but was called in to help. He says he's never battled anything like it.
21: Parce que du coup, on avait des murs de flammes face à nous.
0: We had walls of fire in front of us 60 feet high, and the wind had it constantly changing direction, he said. None of our regular tactics worked. It felt like the fire had a mind of its own. He says he's exhausted by the whole experience, but he's happy for the houses and animals they could save. He says when they found a deer in the forest, they doused them with water and tried to point them in the right direction to escape the flames. Betting says from his perspective, everything has changed with the hotter weather and the drought brought on by climate change. Eleanor Beardsley, NPR News, Paris.
16: In Washington State, firefighters gained ground Wednesday on those wildfires burning in and around Spokane. Officials say crews have carved out containment lines around all three fires, but are on guard for a return to hotter and drier weather in the days ahead. The fires have destroyed hundreds of buildings and forced tens of thousands from their homes since Saturday. The financial markets in Asia mostly lower in Thursday trading. South Korea's benchmark down by more than 4%. Following declines for some big tech companies on Wall Street, oil prices are fairly steady, trading just below $80 per barrel. I'm Joel Snyder. This is NPR News.
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15: Welcome to The Explanation from the BBC World Service. I'm Ros Atkins, and this is The Media Show. We're here to explain the trends behind the fast-changing media landscape. This week on The Media Show, we're looking at the rise of a bit of the movie business dubbed Alternative Hollywood. We're joined by the studios making faith-based dramas and films celebrating traditional US values. And we'll travel from California to Trinidad and Tobago to hear how radio made by prisoners is helping people prepare for life outside of jail. Let's start with Hollywood. Regular listeners to The Media Show will know that we're always looking at media fragmentation and the growth of content that's serving particular interest groups and ideologies outside of the so-called mainstream. That applies to the movie business, because over the last few years, there's been a growth in producers who are making films for audiences they feel are neglected by the big movie studios. That includes Christians and those with patriotic and traditional values. Have a listen to this.
23: What are you called?
24: George Washington.
23: Who's for is that?
24: It's the French. And land claimed by the British crown.
25: Demand the French leave.
26: Who does own this land, if not the one who has the will to tame it? Tell your king, we will never leave.
15: That's a film called Young Washington. It was released on the 4th of July, America's Independence Day, and it tells the story of one of the founding fathers of the United States. In and of itself, that's a subject that Hollywood might well take on, but the film's release is all part of a broader trend where films are targeted at particular audiences in a way that mainstream Hollywood may not do. Well, three people are going to take us through this. In a minute, we'll hear from the distributor of the film and from a studio involved in making it. But first of all, let's bring in Media Show regular Max Tarney, the media editor for Semaphore. Hi, Max.
27: How's it going?
15: Good, thank you. Well, first of all, tell us about the growth of these studios making films that we could say are outside of mainstream Hollywood output.
27: Yeah, I think over the last year in the U.S., the last several years in the U.S., we have seen the growth or at least the exploration of the creation of a new alternative group of filmmakers, studios and companies really aiming at reaching a different kind of audience. Last year, I wrote a story about a new media company called Founders Films, which is a media startup, a Hollywood startup, started by several former top Palantir employees that wants to bring back patriotic films. We have seen The Daily Wire, which is a conservative digital media company, a very successful one, launch its film and television streaming division, which has sunk, I think, over the course of its existence, hundreds of millions of dollars into scripted TV and scripted films, really aiming either explicitly or more, you know, implicitly as a suggestion at conservative audiences. There have been several of these types of films that have actually been quite successful. And I think, you know, we have, also the folks over at Angel Studios, one of the other guests today, which, it does something, is doing something a little bit different, but obviously is aiming at, you know, a religious and in some cases, you know, conservative audiences as well, and has, you know, obviously put up a pretty impressive, box office numbers. It's a new and really interesting phenomenon.
2: Yes, as you mentioned, we're going to speak to Angel Studios in a moment. But just help me understand how the revenue streams work. Is the hope that these films play out in theatres, or is it more that audiences will buy them via specific streaming services at home?
27: Yeah, it's a really good question. I think the answer is both. Some of the films are getting wide releases in theatres, some of these some of the bigger releases, and others, of course, are aimed more at a niche streaming audience. I think that what we're going to see and what we have seen in kind of the somewhat near and medium term is mostly stuff that's just going straight to streaming or has very, very limited releases. But of course, there have been some really, really big swings as well, you know, in theaters, films that have put up really impressive gross numbers. The Daily Wire had a movie that grossed about $30 million last year on a $6 million budget, which is, you know, pretty impressive. And so I think we're going to kind of continue to see companies take this, take swings in theaters where it makes sense. But most of this stuff is happening via streaming and is happening, is being paid for by kind of subscription or membership or, of course, you know, paying per per view.
2: Well, Max, stay with us. You mentioned Angel Studios. We're going to talk in a moment to Brandon Purdy from Angel Studios, which distributed that film. But Angel Studios also were involved in distributing this film too.
4: You have been at this for 12 years.
6: My country, 'tis of thee.
4: Why are you doing it? Because God's children are not for sale.
2: Well, that's from the 2023 film Sound of Freedom. It was about a former US agent who tries to rescue children from sex traffickers in Colombia. It took over $184 million at the US box office, and it cost $14.5 million to make. And while it didn't have a huge marketing budget, it had a clear target audience, conservative Americans. Let's learn more about this. Brandon Purdy's from Angel Studios, which distributed the film. Brandon, welcome to the media show. Tell me how you think about positioning these films, how you go about marketing it to the audience you're trying to reach.
7: Yeah, you know, Angel has an audience first mentality as we're choosing what films we release and as we release them. We're working directly with audiences. We have a member base of a Guild, Angel Guild membership base of 2.8 million people who actually interact with our films and vote on them before we choose what we're going to release. So we're not showing up to the theater to find out if there is an audience. We're working with the audience long in advance and building an audience before opening weekend when we show up.
2: Brandon, how does that work then? You have some ideas. Would people normally get an email outlining some ideas, or would you actually work up some production so you can share clips with them and say, would you like to see this made into a full-length feature? How do you involve the audience?
7: Yeah, so the Angel Guild is a membership group of 2.8 million people who have access to either proof of concept of a film or a show, or they're able to watch the full film and watch it and vote on it. And, you know, so we simply ask them a couple questions. You know, how disappointed would they be if this film was not made or released? And does the does the story or does the film amplify light, which is our mission statement broadly, is to tell stories that amplify light.
2: What do you mean by amplify light?
7: Anything that brings hope. I mean, if you look at our slate of films, you can just see it throughout all of them, right? There's a wide range of films, right? Like this year, we're putting out an action comedy thriller. We're putting out, you know, the founder story of the Hershey Company. We just released Young Washington. So it can look like a whole bunch of different things. But the audience decides that what amplifies light, what brings hope or inspires them. That's the kind of stories that we're looking to release.
2: And you'll be aware that in the case of Sound of Freedom, not everyone was so enthused. Rolling Stone called the film a QAnon-tinged thriller, QAnon being a conspiracy theory. How did you respond to people who suggested that film was promoting theories, conspiracy theories, that weren't necessarily helpful to American society?
7: Yeah, I think it's normal anytime anything is working that's outside of the mainstream, that you're going to get attacked by different media groups. And that's just normal. What we were excited about is the fact that the movie was resonating with an audience and that it was filling theaters. And our partners in exhibition were very happy. And also the audience was very passionate about it. So that's what we're hoping for. And like I said, anytime in cinema that something's working, people are going to be talking about it. And sometimes that helps bring more awareness and sell tickets. And you know, that's just a result of succeeding.
2: Thanks for your time today, Brandon. We appreciate it. That's Brandon Purdy, head of theatrical and brand development at Angel Studios. Brandon mentioned Wonder. Let's bring in Kelly Merriman Hoogestraten, who's the CEO of Wonder Project. And this is a movie studio that was involved in making Young Washington. Kelly, you're very welcome on the program too. Just first of all, what is Wonder Project?
1: Thanks for having me today. I really appreciate it. You know, John Irwin is our founder, and he flew to Austin, Texas about 4 years ago and said, you know, I think faith is an audience. It's not a genre. And I think we are underserving that audience. And I think oftentimes we're doing it because we're assuming that the faith audience isn't gritty. Mm-hmm. And I would say as a Texan, I would say, no, we like courageous stories. And we like stories that show things about failure. So we make films that we talk about as being courageous stories that restore faith in things worth believing in.
2: And Kelly, can I just check, when you say faith audiences, do you really mean Christian audiences?
1: The way that I think about it is big God, little man. This idea, I think Arthur Brooks uses that statement and I really like it. So I have adopted it for myself. And it's the idea that, we believe that we have a purpose here. We're trying to recognize that we're not the only ones in control of, our purpose here on earth.
2: And so as such, with that belief underpinning your business, presumably there are certain stories you are willing to tell, but also others where you feel the story, the messages within it do not align with your overall purpose.
1: You know, it's fun. The way that I think about it instead is the restoration of faith in our mind is broader than you may think. We think about it across God, country, family, and dreams. And so we're really excited. We're in development right now on a film about the Wright brothers and the history of flight, mm-hmm. Because we really want to engage and support the idea of entrepreneurism. And we made a film, a series called It's Not Like That, which is a beautiful story. It kind of looks like parenthood in a lot of ways. And it's really embracing the role of a father in raising his kids when he loses his wife to cancer. And so we're really trying to find ways to tell uplifting stories that also remind folks that falling down is part of being human.
2: And when you have told those stories in these films, then of course you come up against the question anyone who makes a film comes up against, which is how do I distribute this? I know that yes. Wonder Project has now been working with Amazon Prime. Just help us understand how that's set up works.
1: Yes, we have a first look deal for film and television with Amazon. We sat down with them maybe 3 or 4 years ago and really dreamed together about the opportunity to really serve what we call the heartland audience more deeply. And we've been really excited. We've done House of David, which probably many of your listeners have seen. It's been a global success on Amazon Prime, telling the origin story of King David. And most people know the David and Goliath story, but don't know the backstory alongside it. And then we've done Young Washington most recently with Angel. We've done a film called Breadwinner with Sony Pictures.
2: Kelly, thank you for joining us on the media show and telling us about the work at Wonder Project. Max Tarney from Semaphore, if I could just bring you back in, listening to Brandon and Kelly talk, this sounds like a business that investors might well be interested in.
27: Yeah, you know, I think that there are definitely some success stories that we've seen over the last several years that have prompted, you know, greater interest in the space. But, you know, I think that there's, you know, a few things worth mentioning here as well. And I think it's that that are influencing kind of these decisions. And I think one of them is that the cost of making some of these types of ambitious films has really declined, you know, in a real meaningful way because of improvements in technology, in particular improvements in AI. You know, when I was looking into the Founders film's story, they talked a lot about how they were going to be able to use technology and use advances in AI and visual effects, you know, to that those improvements were cheaper and they could make movies that looked a lot better for a lot less. And I think that that's a really appealing message to investors.
2: Mm-hmm. Max, thanks as ever for coming on. Indeed, thanks to all three of our guests. That's Max Tarney from Semaphore, Brandon Purdy from Angel Studios, and Kelly Merriman Haugastraten, the CEO of Wonder Project.
15: 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Thank you for joining us on the BBC World Service.
2: Now, here on The Media Show, we've talked with the Prison Radio Association a number of times, and as we know, it does remarkable work here in the UK. But it's not the only organisation, and the UK is not the only country, where radio is produced by prisoners and for prisoners. As you'd imagine, each country where this happens does things its own way and with its own set of challenges. And we wanted to learn more about this. Earlier this year, I was joined in the studio by Nina Gensler-Debs, who was visiting the UK from California. She's the co-director of Uncuffed, a training programme for prisoners over there. We were also joined on the line by Garth St. Clair, the co-founder of Rise Maximum Radio, which broadcasts in a maximum security prison in Trinidad and Tobago. Now, Garth started our conversation and explained that the inspiration for this project followed a visit to Wandsworth Prison.
3: We saw a sign that says Radio One. So I put two and two together, say Radio Wandsworth. So I asked the governor, do you have a radio station here? He said, yes. I was totally blown away because that is no way conceivable right in my country at the time. So when we returned, I spoke to the government at the time, and I asked if it's something that they would be interested in, and the Minister of Justice at the time said, yes, of course. And the rest, as they say, is history.
2: You were persuaded, Garth, but did you have to persuade the prisoners in Port of Spain that this was a good idea?
3: Yes, of course. I had to, not the prisoners so much, but the prison authorities, because remember, these guys are accustomed to the old school way of gatekeeping. So having a radio station at any prison or even speaking about it, that was taboo. So thankfully, at the time, they introduced a department called the Prison Transformation Department, Transformation Unit. So we were fortunate, actually.
2: Tell us about the type of programs that you decided to make. What are the programs like?
3: Everything else but negative. First of all, we tried getting these guys to understand what it's like navigating yourself or reoffending. And the music was more educational or inspirational. Now and then someone would, you know, like on a Saturday, you'll get some party music, stuff like that. And we focus on rehabilitation, restoration, and reducing recidivism.
5: Christmas is a time for family, but how do they cope when a father or mother is in prison?
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3: And I think it's one of the first radio stations, only one maybe, where officers and offenders work side by side. So they were trained together, and so they both work together, and so they are paired off, if you know what I mean. They have creative license, of course, vetted after they complete it.
2: So prisoners are presenting their own talk shows, and it's live, I understand. So are there any risks in having prisoners broadcasting live to other prisoners?
3: No, they were strictly vetted, one. And, of course, there's an officer who oversees everything. And the broadcast is sort of delayed, so they would hear it first at the station before it goes out to the inmates.
2: Well, Garth, we appreciate you explaining to us how you built this prison radio station in Trinidad. Please stay with us, but let's bring in Nina Gensler-Tebs, who's co-director of Uncuffed, which is a radio training program and podcast produced by prisoners in three California prisons. And Nina is with me in the Media Show studio. Hello.
10: Hello.
2: Well, I gave a brief summary of Uncuffed, but tell us more about what you do.
10: Yeah. So, Uncuffed, as you said, is a training program. And as, folks are going through our training program, which is about a year long, they're learning the kind of things that people here learn how to do, which is how do you pitch a story? How do you then pre-interview someone? How do you come up with a list of interview questions, and then when you have 45 minutes of audio, how are you cutting that down into feature length stories? And so those stories air on KALW, which is a NPR affiliated radio station in the Bay Area. So anyone can hear them. Mm-hmm. And then there's a podcast called Uncuffed.
2: I wonder if there are things you can't do, though. Are there things that you can't do in your program on KLW, this station in San Francisco, that the other programs can? Are there restrictions?
10: Well, so everything that we make, because it goes out to the public, anything that is goes out to the public from a prison has to be cleared by public information officers. And so there are one of those at every prison inside California.
2: And they have a veto.
10: They do. You know, and I actually, they use it very rarely. You would be surprised. Their concern, as they say it, is safety and security. So it's not like we have this like document being like, don't talk about this or this or this. So they are basically listening to see if they think that it would impact safety and security at the prison.
2: And is it right that one of the stories you covered was a wedding inside San Quentin prison?
10: Yes, we did.
2: How did that work?
10: Oh, it was really beautiful. So one of the producers we worked with, Edmund Richardson, he actually, this is the kind of space we're in. One of the people we worked with, they are quite close. And Ton Tran was going to be the best man at his wedding because you're allowed one person inside. But it was COVID times. And so they had really shut that down of bringing anyone with you. So we were sort of all brainstorming, okay, how do we make sure Edmund gets the wedding that he wants? And we were like, well, Ton should produce a piece about the wedding. Obviously, that would be beautiful. And so we pitched it to the PIO, and he said, okay, that's fine. And so I and Ton and one other person were the three people present at Edmund's wedding to his lovely wife, Avelina, in the
2: And you had all your recording
10: room.
2: Equipment with you.
10: We had all our recording equipment, and it was really, really beautiful. We got to walk up with him as he was sort of having his jitters. And then when we got back to the studio, everyone threw rice, but there is no uncooked rice in prison. It's sort of this like pre-cooked thing. So people were throwing pre-cooked rice at him.
11: I really want tomorrow to go perfect. I think I'm more nervous meeting her mom for the first time.
12: Ooh, wow. Mama.
13: Meet mom.
11: So those first impressions is everything. And I know I'm going to do well reading the vows, the whole ceremony, but it's like, what's that first conversation going to be like with her mom? Is she going to like me?
10: And now there, Edmund is actually out, and he and Avelina have a baby girl. And we did a follow-up episode hearing from them and their girl, which was really special.
2: Both of you have talked about rehabilitation and how you see your work in radio connecting to that. How do you measure it? How do you work out if it's working?
10: Yeah, that's a great question. Well, I mean, our program has had a 0% recidivism rate, meaning no one has returned to prison after they've come through our program, which is not the only way to do it. And we have lots of folks out in the world who are doing work that relates to these skills now, like documentary filmmakers, people who work in advocacy, who are sending out press releases and that kind of thing.
3: Most of the people that we dealt with personally, they are out now and they have not been back to prison. I mean, I'm a perfect example of that. And it's because I don't want to go back to prison that I have not become frustrated enough to go back to a life of crime.
2: That's Garth Sinclair, the co-founder of Rise Maximum Radio in Trinidad and Tobago, and Nina Gensler-Debs, co-director of Uncuffed, a training program and podcast in California. That is it for this edition of The Media Show. Thank you very much indeed for listening. Katie is back next week. Till then, bye-bye.
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13: What do workers in Las Vegas really think of the no tax on tips policy? 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

Coming up on the documentary on the BBC World Service, supporters of jihadist groups are quietly spreading their message on popular platforms like TikTok and Instagram. The aim is to present a so-called jihadi cool image and appeal to unsuspecting young people. We explore the tactics they use to evade detection and the challenges for platforms in managing what has become

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1: Confidence. Myanmar's military ruler, Min Aung Hlaing, is in Thailand on his first official visit since the 2021 coup. He hopes to end his regime's diplomatic isolation after elections this year, widely dismissed as a sham. Neither the US nor Oman has commented on Iran's claim it and Oman are closing to agree a new shipping route through the Strait of Hormuz. The Israeli military says two soldiers were killed on Wednesday by an explosion in southern Lebanon. One Lebanese person was killed by the Israeli strike. Officials in northeastern Ukraine say three people were killed in Russian attacks on the town of Balaklia. Ukraine says one of Russia's biggest oil refineries north of Moscow was set ablaze by Ukrainian drones early on Thursday. British scientists say they've successfully trialled vaccines which don't need to be kept refrigerated. Around half of all vaccines are wasted by freezing or becoming too hot. Researchers used a sugar called trehalose to stabilise the tetanus diphtheria vaccine, storing it up to a year. Police in Bangladesh say the house of the former national cricket captain, Shakib Al Hassan, has been vandalised after he joined the former Prime Minister, Sheikh Hasina, in a media interaction in Delhi. She fled there after a student-led uprising 2 years ago. The United States has suspended Mexican avocado imports because of what it called a threat against American interests. The authorities in Michoacán state says it's linked to the arrest of criminals extorting money. BBC News.
2: We all do it. You open Instagram or TikTok, and before you know it, you have wasted hours watching cats or other people's lives.
3: Documenting their daily routines, whether it's eating out in a cafe or in a public place.
2: But some influencer content comes with a catch, a subtle nod to something darker.
3: It's those indications where they use a pro-IS hashtag, a particular IS nasheed, and that signals to others on the platform that they are part of the IS group.
2: These aren't isolated cases. It appears to be a network of supporters shaping a social media trend of their own.
4: A move away from direct operational instructions to do-it-yourself jihad, where they are outsourcing, pushing as much material as they can, and constant incitement, constant messaging.
2: To avoid detection by the platforms, they've learned the art of disguise.
4: There's obfuscation. The front page will be an image of nature or something very innocuous. But when you click on it, it's a manual for bomb making.
2: Once they are unmasked, the game of whack-a-mole begins.
3: It's cat and mouse relationship where these platforms are chasing these accounts, trying to suspend them, but then they reemerge.
2: This is a recruitment drive for the Islamic State group trying to exploit platform features designed for maximum reach. We explore the obfuscation tactics, the continuous cycle of removal and reemergence, and where it could lead. Welcome to the documentary from the BBC World Service. I'm Krasi Ivanova-Twig, and this is the Global Jigsaw from BBC Monitoring, where we look at the world through the lens of its media, exploring the narratives, the propaganda, and the disinformation.
5: Радіо Тегран.
6: Ми не вторгались на територію України.
7: Western countries are not the international community. That era has finished.
8: 조중 두 당 두 나라 최고 영도자 동지들께서는
2: In August 2024, a 19-year-old Austrian man was arrested for planning a terror attack on a Taylor Swift concert in Vienna.
9: Nach dem derzeitigen Ermittlungsstand haben sich die Beschuldigten im Internet radikalisiert.
2: The police said he was radicalized online as a teenager and swore allegiance to IS.
9: Zu einem terroristischen Anschlag getroffen.
2: Mariam Susi from our jihadist media monitoring team decided to check out how easy it would be to find posts by sympathizers of the Islamic State group on social media platforms.
3: The research that I conducted over a period of several months looked at jihadist content on Instagram and TikTok. The dominant narratives and the tactics

0: politics. I used Arabic and English hashtags that are basically familiar within the IS ecosystem online. That enabled me to pick up on official Islamic State propaganda, and that would lead me to users who are actually hosting such content. And TikTok and Instagram's algorithms would suggest other similar accounts.
1: And this is how a journey down the rabbit hole might begin.
0: I looked at around 50 to 100 accounts on Instagram and TikTok. It's evident from the start there are hundreds, if not thousands, of pro-Islamic State accounts. And I would just follow them, and then more similar content would appear.
2: What is the content that they're pushing out?
0: Official Islamic State propaganda, whether that's dissemination of the group's weekly newspaper, attack claims. You also have content that is not official, users documenting their daily routine, but at the same time, they're using hashtags, they're using emojis that are familiar within the IS ecosystem, such as the black flag emoji or raising the index finger or the ninja emoji to signal affiliation with the group.
1: Are these IS supporters acting on their own initiative, or has there been a steer from the group?
0: It's difficult to say whether there is kind of coordination between Islamic State official accounts and supporter accounts. But what we can see is the repackaging, I guess, or the re-amplification of official IS material. However, Islamic State supporters use a lot of obfuscation techniques to hide and mask its content.
1: We'll come back to those techniques in more detail. Needless to say, those users are careful not to reveal too much about themselves. So what do we know about them?
0: Many users take deliberate efforts to remain under the radar. However, some do give signals of their age. On TikTok, I did come across some accounts where users were of young age and they were showing their faces. They used the black flag emoji to kind of cover parts of their face. And that user was probably, say, under the age of 15.
1: The jihadist supporters are presenting in a way that looks as if complying with the platform rules. But their presence here is distinctive from the jihadist material our team has been observing for years, such as the prominence of female supporters.
0: There was a more female user presence on Instagram compared to other platforms. The gender norms and interactions on Instagram were more loose and relaxed. Men and women mixed. They often appeared to follow and interact with each other on Instagram. And I guess they took on a more non-traditional role, more active, where they were documenting their daily routines, whether it's eating out in a cafe or in a public place.
1: Our top jihadist media expert, Mina Alami, too, has been watching jihadist behavior on all sorts of platforms for many years. Here's her take on the prominence of women on the hugely popular apps.
3: A major difference between what we have been seeing on Telegram, Facebook, and Rocket Chat, there is very strict segregation between male and female users. There is a clear and consistent messaging from the male supporters of IS that women should not be online, full stop. They should not be showing themselves. But when we started looking at TikTok and Instagram, there were many female supporters, not in a strict all-black niqab, but trendy niqab, projecting this coolness, but also really trying to resonate with young audiences. So this is not just women's places behind closed doors, cooking and cleaning and raise the next generation, but actually they can also be cool online. We see them on skateboards, brandishing guns, driving in the desert. And yes, some of them just present themselves as Muslim women or Islamists, but we can definitely see from various symbolism that, yes, they are signaling that we are part of that circle.
2: So these people, some of them, as you say, they're trying to stay under the radar and you can't tell much about them. With others, the women you described who are describing their daily routines, it fits into this influencer style presence where the personality is very important. You can't keep that under the radar. So do you have those openly there?
0: Yes, there was quite a few actually who were presenting what we call it as jihadi cool, this Instagram influencer. And so while you would see the daily routines or them posing or driving or drinking coffee, whatever, again, it's those indications where they've used a pro-IS hashtag, a particular IS nasheed, and that all signals to others on the platform that they are part of the IS group. Whether it's making hand gestures resembling firearms or physically engaging in strenuous activities to show that they're preparing themselves for future jihad.
2: It seems that what they're doing is saying it's cool to be jihadist, and it's cool and it's okay, normalizing this being part of this society. But what's the message?
0: I think it's more about how Islamic State can be presented now to a much younger audience. It's emotional, engaging material.
3: I think it's more kind of ideological recruitment. It's also a form of defiance and rebellion. The West present jihadists are backward, but this is a different presentation of female who are embracing and flaunting their hardline Islamist identity, if you like. And it doesn't look backward. It looks actually cool and edgy.
0: And I think what IS supporter accounts, females as well, is saying, actually, you can be part of this as well. Now it's more trendy. It's a younger audience where women can be part of this online group.
2: It seems extremely subtle, and it's playing perhaps on the appeal of this sense of belonging. We can belong, wink, wink, we know what we are about, rather than pushing an extreme message to attack Western targets.
3: A lot of the jihadist messaging has been about the sense of belonging, and it is this wink, wink. We all know that we are part of this camp, if you like. And I think they have to shift to these more subtle and softer tactics if they want their message to resonate. I mean, if they have this ultra extreme, hardline, strict message online, this is not appealing to these young people. So I think there is definitely a trend on Instagram and TikTok that we have not been seeing on other platforms.
2: You mean the trend of women taking part?
3: Women, but also even young men. So we're seeing a lot of young men flexing their muscles, literally in gyms or on the streets, doing acrobatic as well as tough guy look with their gym clothes, flaunting his muscles and all his moves. But you have the IS Nasheed. So again, it is a wink, wink. The jihadists always talk about, even if we're not at war, then it is a phase of preparation. You train your body, you train on weapons, you have to be fit, you have to be ready. So even though these videos are not directly presented as this is part of our preparation, it is the context. If you're familiar with that narrative and with these spaces, you understand that.
2: The platforms surely try to close these accounts, right? Or do they manage to stay under the radar?
0: From my observations on Instagram and TikTok, both platforms were actively removing accounts. So if I came across an account, then I would follow and then I would go back to check the content. I would actually find that account's been suspended. But the next day, I would find a similar account has reappeared. And I think it's definitely a continuous cycle of removal and reemergence.
2: Whack-a-mole.
3: Yes, whack-a-mole indeed. And the challenge for platforms, from what we're seeing, is that they're getting better at masking the content. As the moderation gets tighter, these accounts are also adapting. They learn from that and say, okay, so next time we won't have the title of the IS message or the Nasheed. We won't have that hashtag that refers to it.
2: Let's get the obfuscation techniques under the magnifying glass.
0: On Instagram, this can be hashtags, stories, or reels to exploit Instagram's carousel feature that allows users to post several images into a single post. And then users can swipe to access the different images of the Al Naba newspaper.
2: Al Naba is the Islamic State Group's main publication.
0: The front first image would be plain black and white, just referencing the name Al-Naba, the issue number, and a release date in Arabic, but you would not actually see the publication until you scrolled through it. Another account dedicated just to posting official Islamic State attack claims was mimicking a pan-Arab news channel. It would use breaking news alerts in Arabic, and then they'll have the attack claim. Another tactic they would use is they insert English language letters into Arabic keywords, or they would have a space between the letters. There was one account that was predominantly posting Islamic State memes, and it was referencing the Bondi Beach attack in Sydney. And one follower asked what had happened. In response, this account used a juice carton emoji and replied, an attack on the Jews.
2: That's Jews, as in Jewish people.
0: Yes.
2: Right.
0: And that was a reference
2: Jews
0: to
2: Jews carton emoji.
0: Yes.
2: So those familiar emojis we all use are being repurposed and funneled into the obfuscation machine. IS supporting accounts drowning jihadist messages in love hearts.
0: Love hearts are used to actually mask individuals associated with IS, such as the former IS leader Abu Bakr Baghdadi, or prominent, well-known IS attackers as well. This was really predominant on TikTok to hide the image or change the meaning is they were adding either heart emojis or bows or flowers.
1: What's the aim of all this?
0: I would say it's the engagement that they're getting from these posts. One video featuring an image of Mohammed Emwazi or Jihadi John from his school years attracted around 25,000 likes. It was saved more than 3,000 times and it was shared over 2,000 times by users. I guess they don't have large numbers of followers, but I think it's the amount of likes and interactions what they're looking for.
1: Mohammed Emwazi was a British IS member, notorious for taking part in beheading videos and responsible for the death of Syrian civilians, American journalists and British aid workers. And yet his image attracted tens of thousands of likes on the popular platforms.
3: We definitely haven't seen the same comparable level of engagement with pro-IS posts on platforms like Facebook or Telegram. But similar posts on Instagram, they got thousands of likes, interactions or views, pushing material and content to people who are not actively seeking that content.
0: A lot of the users actually, when referring to Islamic State, use coded language. They use the term carrot state. They also have other references such as ice cream or pizza to reference the Islamic State. And I guess it's a tactic that they use to evade automated moderation systems. And I think what they're doing there is making the most of the wider trend of AI slop content, images of fruits and vegetables talking or saying silly things. They're trying to tag along on that social media trend.
1: This is different from the usual sources of jihadist material our team has been monitoring for years, which have severe limitations when it comes to reach.
3: On the encrypted app Telegram, where jihadists are mostly active, if I put a search word, it will only show me content that is posted by the people that I'm following, even if I use a hashtag. Whereas on Instagram and TikTok, you put a hashtag, it can reach millions of people on the platform. And what these supporters are doing, they're not only using jihadist hashtags, they're exploiting popular mainstream hashtags because they want to reach unsuspecting audiences. You have these jihadist media operatives on the same platforms where you have some young people spend many hours of their day on these platforms.
1: If jihadists are aiming for likes and shares as part of their recruitment drive, how do they turn this social media engagement into full-blown radicalization?
3: The idea really is then to identify potential recruits who might be attracted to this or might be kind of curious clicking on this propaganda. And then these recruiters will try to move the conversation to more encrypted apps where they can communicate directly with these potential recruits. And once you click on the comments section, you will see a link taking you to Telegram or any other encrypted chat app. Or in many cases, they will just simply put out manuals. Of course, there's obfuscation. The front page will be an image of nature or something very innocuous. But when you click on it, it's a manual for bomb making or on how to use a weapon, how to stab a person in a fatal way. It could be kind of operational instructions that are posted on these platforms.
1: You are listening to The Global Jigsaw from BBC Monitoring. All of this suggests that jihadists are now using mainstream platforms and tools to adapt their outreach tactics, and that also means adapting their methods.
3: From the messaging by these groups, there definitely seems to be a move away from direct operational instructions or recruitment to do-it-yourself jihad, where they are outsourcing, pushing as much material as they can, and constant incitement. Constant messaging, glorifying the role specifically of young people who live in the West. There is always a message from Al-Qaeda, from IS, saying to young people in the West that you are in a unique position to take action to what they say to avenge fellow Muslims. They're tapping into genuine Muslim anger, frustration, helplessness over, let's say, the suffering of Palestinians. They're saying violent action is one way how you can help Palestinians. The incitement is there, the narrative is already there, and here's also the instructions, the manuals, if you wanted to carry out lone wolf attacks.
1: This is the shift. You don't really need to be a member to be useful to the cause. Jihadists are prepared to let go of the top-down control structure to create ad hoc havoc.
3: And that's why, of course, these platforms are crucial for them. They want to be where these young people are. They don't want to be in confined echo chambers. IS has pushed this argument that you don't need to be an operational member. All you need is in your heart, believe in this cause. And that, as IS in its words said, it makes you one of us.
4: The guilty plea and sentencing of an 18-year-old. The suspect was motivated by an allegiance to ISIS.
5: Teenager tried as an adult gets nearly 20 years. Safar in court saying he planned to join the Islamic State.
6: Gemäß jetzigen Erkenntnis hat der vorher ein 26-jähriger orthodoxer Jude mit Faustschlägen angegriffen.
7: Worried he'd become fixated on ISIS, the parents sought help when he was 13. Now he's pleaded guilty to publishing violent ISIS videos on Instagram and emailing.
8: We can bring you more now on the sentencing of a teenager for encouraging terrorism.
1: The number of teenagers arrested on terrorism charges is growing, so the stats would suggest that there is uptake of this kind of message among the young people. Would you say this is because they have found a way to reach these young people?
3: There was a rise in anti-Semitic attacks against Jewish targets in Western Europe. And in many of these cases, young teenagers were involved in these, according to authorities and media reports. Some of these people said, we don't really have any direct affiliation with this group that has recruited us, but it's all done online.
9: Die Terrormiliz IS und ihr extremistisches Gedankengut sind eigentlich.
3: In 2024, there was the case of, I think, a 15-year-old in Switzerland who attacked a Jewish man.
9: Die Tat eines 15-jährigen, der mitten in Zürich einen Mann niedergestochen hat.
3: And he said that I took action based on the latest IS message online. And IS actually then paid tribute to that teenager. After the Bondi Beach attacks, IS said we inspired the attackers. IS taunted governments in the West globally, and they said, you will not be able to shut down our messages. You won't be able to end our influence as long as digital communications exist. As long as the internet exists, our message and influence will exist. Close an account or 5 or 10 or 100, we will still reemerge. It issued the same message after the New Orleans attack in January 2025. They took that as an example of IS inspiration online.
1: We asked TikTok and Meta what they're doing to prevent distribution of jihadist propaganda on their platforms. We voiced up their responses.
10: Meta has one of the most comprehensive policies in the industry, targeting terrorist organizations, hate groups. We do not allow organizations or individuals that proclaim a violent mission or are engaged in violence to have a presence on our platforms. The Islamic State group is designated as a terrorist organization and is banned from our platforms. We do not allow the group or its supporters to maintain a presence. We work to remove their accounts and content that glorifies, supports, or represents them whenever we become aware of it. In the first half of this year, we took action on over 19 million pieces of terrorism content from Facebook and Instagram.
1: While Instagram has outlined the steps it's taking to address this issue, a number of accounts previously reported by our team remained active on the platform at the time of mixing this program on the 23rd of July. The company said their review of the flagged accounts is ongoing.
11: TikTok does not allow violent extremists, hateful organizations or individuals on the platform, nor content that promotes or supports them. We use a combination of technology and specialist moderation teams to enforce our rules. With 99.6% of content removed before it was reported, we regularly train our safety professionals to help them better detect hateful behaviour, symbols, terms and offensive stereotypes. Once we remove these networks, we continue to track them and can quickly disrupt their attempts to re-establish their presence on TikTok.
1: For people like Mariam and Mina, it's not hard to spot jihadist footprints on mainstream platforms. But it's not so easy for the young people who inhabit these spaces.
0: It's worrying because you have jihadist content that is mingling with mainstream content. Islamic State supporters are exploiting TikTok sounds, Western music, viral social media trends where users, and particularly young ones, may not be aware that they are watching or engaging in extremist material because it's presented in a softer, humorous manner as well.
1: This danger is not lost on the UK counter-terrorism police. They launched a campaign aimed at teenagers to showcase the potentially serious legal consequences of sharing extremist content online. Here's the message they posted on Instagram.
12: I just got all my device taken away by the police. My mum couldn't believe it. I might get a criminal record and not be able to go to college. I only shared a link. I just thought it was funny. But it was terrorist content. And that is not a game. It's real life.
3: One thing I'll add is a really concerning feature of Instagram and TikTok is the algorithms that recommend users for you to follow. Automatically, these platforms push more jihadist accounts. And of course, the platform doesn't do that knowingly. It's more of a snowballing approach. You're constantly being offered more of these accounts and more of this content. That's an area that these platforms need to be aware of. And all these platforms, they do suspend these jihadist accounts when it's very obvious. And they do complain all the time about their accounts being suspended. And sometimes when they reemerge, they say, this is my, I don't know, 50th account. Sometimes the handle itself has a number that represents the number of times that they've come back on the platform. So they do curse the people who run these platforms. But at the same time, they reemerge with defiance.
0: With the addictive nature of social media, particularly TikTok as well, if you're constantly scrolling through, I would say, soft jihadist content that is humorous, whether it's an AI-generated image of an IS fighter dancing to a techno nasheed that they've kind of altered and made up.
3: A very high-profile IS nasheed or chant mixed with techno music, which we wouldn't really see on any other platforms, and that's a key difference compared to the other platforms.
0: It becomes funny and acceptable and normalised. So over time, you're just scrolling through, and I guess it kind of makes the user kind of more addicted to such content.
3: IS is always reminding supporters, almost shaming them. You're not fighting. You're not on the battlefront. You're not engaged in physical jihad. The least you can do is support the group online. It's a battle of wills. You have these dedicated, ideologically motivated individuals for whom the internet is a crucial medium, crucial way to reach their target audiences, and they won't let go of it. In the same spaces where their narratives can compete with where millions of people are getting their news, entertainment, political views and positions, they want to be there and be able to kind of compete.
1: Thank you to Mina Al-Lami and Mariam Soussi for keeping a watchful eye on the challenges posed by jihadist supporters on mainstream social media for users and platforms alike. This is the documentary from the BBC World Service. 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

0: BBC World Service. It's 8 o'clock GMT. This is Oliver Conway with the newsroom. We report from Ukraine's maritime front line as cargo ships come under attack.
1: Vessels are not coming. They are scared of being hit like it was this morning in Odessa Bay.
0: FIFA boss Gianni Infantino apologises over his World Cup sell-off plan but wins the backing of his team.
2: This is a further step, particularly by the FIFA staff, that's very, very disturbing. It shows that ultimately they will all come together to protect the position, protect the organisation.
0: Myanmar's military ruler emerges from diplomatic isolation with a visit to Thailand. The vaccines that can be stored at room temperature. And
3: spiders have three life cycles. And for those spiders who make it through, it amounts to a kind of rebirth.
0: Disney does a deal with TikTok. First, our top stories.
4: Live from NPR News, I'm Jael Snyder. In Las Vegas Wednesday, President Trump said he's made some good bets on the economy.
5: I don't get any credit for anything. Everything I do, even prescription drug prices.
4: Trump speaking to supporters at a Vegas casino where he not only touted his prescription drug program, but also his tariffs and no tax on tips policies. Trump also took aim at progressive Democrats after they scored key victories in Tuesday's primary elections, notably in Michigan, where Abdullah Sayed narrowly won his primary for an open Senate seat. Trump is now back at the White House, arriving there late last night. The man arrested at President Trump's golf course outside Los Angeles is facing federal and state firearms charges. Authorities say Janine John Taley appeared to be scoping out the golf club ahead of Trump's fundraiser there Tuesday evening. He was arrested on Sunday. About 350,000 Haitians living in the U.S. officially stripped of their temporary legal status Wednesday. They're now vulnerable to detention and deportation weeks after the Supreme Court sided with the Trump administration. NPR's Adrian Florido reports.
6: TPS allows people from certain countries to live and work in the U.S. because of dangerous conditions in their home countries. People from Haiti have benefited from TPS since 2010. But President Trump moved to terminate their temporary status, and in June, the Supreme Court said he could do so. That ruling has now taken effect. Haitians now face being deported to a country that even the Trump administration acknowledges is very dangerous. Armed gangs control much of Haiti. Many of the 350,000 Haitians affected have U.S.-born children. The administration is urging Haitians to self-deport and warning that it will come for them if they don't. Adrian Florido, NPR News.
4: The FDA has approved the first flu vaccine that uses the same technology as COVID-19 shots. Moderna says FDA approved its mRNA-based vaccine for seasonal flu for people aged 50 and older. The Director General of the World Health Organization visited the Democratic Republic of Congo as the country battles a growing Ebola outbreak, Emmett Livingstone reports.
7: Top of the agenda for WHO Director General Tedros Ghebreyesus is Ebola, which continues to spread at breakneck speed across conflict-torn eastern Congo. On social media, Tedros stated that in some hotspots, case numbers had doubled in the past week and that the health response needs to be scaled up massively. Doctors Without Borders made a similar plea for urgency on Wednesday, pointing to serious deficiencies in contact tracing. The aid organization says that 90% of admitted patients in its Ebola treatment center in the city of Bunia are not traced contacts. There is a growing and widely held fear that the Ebola outbreak is spiraling out of control. For NPR News, I'm Emmett Livingstone in Kinshasa.
4: And you're listening to NPR News. The online prediction market Kalshi can no longer do business in the state of Utah. Sean Higgins with member station KUER has more on a federal judge's ruling that the company is not immune to Utah's ban on gambling.
8: Gambling and other games of chance are explicitly banned in the Utah Constitution, driven largely by the beliefs of the Church of Jesus Christ of Latter-day Saints, which is headquartered in the state. Earlier this year, state lawmakers added proposition bets, like the ones made on Kalshi and other similar websites to the state's definition of gambling. Kalshi sued Utah in February over the law. It argued the state couldn't treat its sports futures contracts as bets because it operates as a federally registered exchange. The court disagreed. Utah Attorney General Derek Brown celebrated the outcome, saying clever branding can't beat state law. Kalshi says it plans to appeal. For NPR News, I'm Sean Higgins in Salt Lake City.
4: Gianni Infantino and FIFA are presenting a united front amid the fallout over Infantino's failed plan to sell stakes in the World Cup. FIFA's World Soccer's governing body had apologized Wednesday for what it said were mistakes over the abandoned plan. And after a crisis meeting in Morocco, FIFA leadership reaffirmed support for Infantino. The U.S. is suspending all government operations in the Mexican state of Michoacan. The U.S. Embassy issued a security alert Wednesday. Michoacan's governor says it's intended to safeguard workers. The suspension includes avocado inspections, potentially delaying shipments. The region is the leading exporter of avocados to the U.S. This is NPR.
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0: Thank you. You're listening to the newsroom from the BBC World Service with Oliver Conway. In recent weeks, Russia has been ramping up efforts to try to strangle Ukraine's trade routes, launching nearly daily attacks on the country's Black Sea ports. The Russians have hit a number of international cargo vessels, sinking one carrying grain 2 weeks ago. Officials in the Ukrainian port of Odessa this morning said a Guinea-Bissau flagged ship loaded with wheat was damaged and one crew member killed. Ukraine has focused its attacks on Russia's shadow fleet of oil tankers, as well as vessels supplying the occupied Crimean Peninsula. Our diplomatic correspondent, Paul Adams, has been granted rare access to the Ukrainian Navy as it patrols the dangerous waters off the Black Sea.
10: We're going on patrol with the Ukrainian Navy, out into waters made increasingly dangerous by Russian attacks. In a part of the country where a drone or ballistic missile can arrive with little warning. Everyone is focused, on alert. They fire their guns every day. This morning it looks deceptively calm.
11: With its guns, its netting and some of the other equipment on board, this vessel can look after itself more or less. But what it can't do is to stop Russia attacking civilian ships coming in and out of Ukraine's ports. Those attacks are increasing. And it's a major problem.
10: There's a war out at sea. Russia and Ukraine hitting each other's ships, hundreds of them.
1: Normally, all of them are crowded by vessels. Now you can see how many vessels.
10: All we can see moving are a couple of tugboats, nothing else. I'm being shown round one of Ukraine's biggest Black Sea ports. For security reasons, I'm not allowed to say which. And I'm going to call my guide Dmytro. It's not his real name. He's worked here for 20 years. The port is virtually empty. Dmytro's never seen it like this.
1: Officially, ports are not closed, but vessels are not coming. They are scared of being hit like it was this morning in Odessa Bay. Starting July, they hit trade vessels as a primary target.
10: Why do you think this changed?
1: It's better to ask them, because main thing, they want to make a blockade of the Ukrainian ports because of the economy.
10: Yeah, this is a really quite strange experience, driving under these enormous gantries and cranes and the pipes and the buckets and everything that you need for a busy port, and none of it is working. At the offices of Ukraine's Transport Workers Union, I meet Svetlana, a warehouse shift manager at Odessa's main port. She's limping, fragments of a Russian ballistic missile still stuck in her leg and back following an explosion at the port a year ago. She fights back tears as she talks, and her hands shake as she describes what life is like now.
12: It's very difficult. A lot of sirens, a lot of drones, a lot of hits. And for morale, it's even more difficult. People are very tense. What can I say? Look at my hands.
10: Back at Dmytro's port, the air raid siren sounds. We head for the nearest bomb shelter. Soon joined by port workers, all scanning their phones for updates.
13: that the drone or is that a Ukrainian Air Force?
14: That's the drone.
13: Okay.
15: Yeah, okay.
16: Self, you can feel by yourself. How does it look working during the war?
17: Yes.
16: On the port. Unfortunately, it became typical for our life.
10: We're told that two jet-powered drones landed in the area, so we go looking for the scene of one of the explosions. Eventually, several miles from the port, we find 83-year-old Andrei Dudik surveying the shattered ruins of his house and garden. Somehow, he escaped without a scratch.
18: And I was planning what I would do after my lunch, but now I understand what I will be doing.
10: You seem to have a sense of humor about this whole incident.
18: If we start crying, it will not lead to anything.
10: Yes, this is true.
0: That report by Paul Adams in Ukraine. Despite strong criticism from football leaders and fans alike, Gianni Infantino seems to have the backing of senior FIFA executives. He summoned his underlings at the World Football Governing Body to a meeting in Morocco yesterday where they reaffirmed their support. Mr. Infantino apologised for errors he made in now cancelled plans to sell stakes in the World Cup to private investors. But he refused outside calls to resign and appears determined to fight for re-election in March. Craig Foster is a retired captain of the Australia national team and a human rights activist.
2: This is a further step, particularly by the FIFA staff, that's very, very disturbing. Despite what Infantino has done, that many people, including me in the game, think has breached his duties as a president very clearly, and there's very serious issues around conflicts of interest and abuse of position and process, it shows that ultimately they will all come together to protect the position, protect the organisation and themselves. And that shows that the culture inside FIFA itself is broken, and that's why it needs much broader reform.
0: Well, let's talk to our football reporter, Mani Jasmi. Mani, still a lot of anger around the world. What happens next?
19: Well, we have to wait and see what those who have been leading the call for Gianni Infantino to leave, particularly nations in Europe, to a lesser extent nations in North and Central America and the Caribbean and Asia. We have to wait and see what they say officially. There was a chance that the FIFA management might have asked Gianni Infantino to step down for the good of the organisation, but the overwhelming sense is that it's business as usual.
0: So, I mean, what does happen next?
19: The fact is that Gianni Infantino is still the only candidate who is standing in March's presidential election. And those who want him to be removed have to find a candidate by the middle of November to stand against him. And this, I think, is quite an important point. There was an excerpt in the media release from FIFA, which said that the administration offered their full support for Gianni Infantino, quote, as the only official elected by the 211 member associations. It's very difficult. It's very easy to read too much into things, but perhaps if someone else stood there, that might change. But there isn't anyone at the moment. Anyone who wants Gianni Infantino to go, the only option they've got is voting for an empty chair because he is currently unopposed.
0: Meanwhile, FIFA has denied a story that he had promised Morocco it will host the 2030 World Cup final in exchange for its support. But that underlines the grip that he has on world football.
19: Yeah, he has a lot to offer the different nations. And he's got 10 years of this largesse behind him to offer them. And I think that will be his main weapon in any kind of battle that he faces from a challenger.
0: Our football reporter, Mani Jasmi, thank you. You're listening to the newsroom from the BBC World Service. Now, most vaccines need to be kept cold or at a very specific temperature to survive the trip from factory to patient. But a lack of correct storage and transport facilities means about half of all jabs end up being wasted each year. Now, UK scientists say they've successfully trialled vaccines that don't need to be kept in a fridge. The inspiration for the technology comes from nature. Professor Saul Faust is the director of the NIHR Clinical Research Facility in Southampton and lead author of the study.
14: The original discovery was in the 80s when they realised they were trying to stabilise some lab reagent for a different experiment in a university. And they realised that something called a resurrection plant in the deserts of the United States actually completely dries out. It sort of completely desiccates itself using a sugar called trehalose. And that when the rains come, it sort of wakes up and resuscitates itself. So it's taken a long time, but the British company who set this up have basically used trehalose and designed a mechanism to do the same with existing protein vaccines.
0: Our health and science correspondent James Gallagher explains why this could be a game changer.
15: So we have to think of vaccines as being like Goldilocks. They don't like it too hot or too cold. So that's why most of them need to be kept in a fridge. And that's from the moment they're manufactured through storage and transport all around the world until they end up in a patient's arm. And that's easy to do in large parts of, say, the UK, but very hard in poor, remote and war-torn parts of the world, and are a major reason why vaccines are wasted. So these trials were on the tetanus diphtheria vaccine, and that's normally a liquid. But what happened here was a sugar called tremolose was used to stabilise the vaccine as it was turned into a dry powder. Now, some plants produce large amounts of this sugar during a drought. They're known as resurrection plants, and they look like they have died, but actually the sugar has stabilised all the cells inside the plant, and then when it rains, they come back to life. And that's what they're repeating here with this vaccine, because the vaccine they developed was stored at room temperature for up to a year and then rehydrated with water for those trials involving 60 volunteers. And the researchers said the vaccine they developed was safe and appeared to produce very similar immune responses to the conventional vaccine. Now, in principle, the same approach could be used to make many vaccines and drugs stable without needing a fridge, but a larger trial is now needed. It's due to start in the next few months to see if this approach really can make it easier to get vaccines to everyone who needs them.
0: Our health and science correspondent James Gallagher. 8:17 GMT. Next to a ceremonial welcome for a military ruler who's come to be seen as an international pariah. Thailand, they're rolling out the red carpet for the leader of neighbouring Myanmar, Min Aung Hlaing, despite his refusal to de-escalate the violence that's dogged his country since the coup that overthrew the government of Aung San Suu Kyi in 2021. For more on the visit of the Burmese strongman, I spoke to our Southeast Asia correspondent Jonathan Head in Bangkok.
17: It's a surprise to most of us here that the Thais have escalated it to what looks like a state visit. It's not a state visit, but Min Aung Hlaing has been given all of the honours and trappings that go with a big official visit. This is a man who's not been able to travel to fellow Southeast Asian countries since he overthrew Aung San Suu Kyi's government. He's been an international pariah, only really travelling to Russia and most recently to China. But the Southeast Asian governments have kept him at arm's length because he's caused a real crisis for them. Thailand's got a 2,500-kilometre long border. A lot of the civil war that was ignited by the coup is spilling over that border. And Min Aung Hlaing has point-blank refused to honour the promises he made after the coup that he would de-escalate violence and start negotiating with the opposition. But I think there's been a growing sense in several countries, but particularly in Thailand, that Min Aung Hlaing is not going anywhere. His military regime has regained a lot of the territory that it lost over the last year, thanks in large part to support from China, and his regime is not going to crumble. And having held this much criticised election earlier this year and turned himself into a notionally civilian president, he's really cemented his hold on power. And I think the Thai calculus is we have to deal with them at some point. You know, we are neighbours. We have a lot of issues to share. We may as well do it now. When we say roll out the red carpet, there was an awful lot of red carpet at Government House. There was a full military band and an honour guard and a lot of meetings, a lot of business meetings as well, trying to build up the economic ties between the two countries. It feels like business as usual between Thailand and Myanmar after 5 years of the civil war.
0: And what will other members of the regional body ASEAN, what will they make of it?
17: Some are unhappy. Governments like Singapore have held out saying, look, we need to get concessions from Myanmar. We need to see them doing what they promised 5 years ago and genuinely trying to de-escalate this war and just talking to their opponents. They've gone to war with their own people. There are thousands of volunteer armed groups who've taken extraordinary risks to fight the military, but thousands of civilians as well. Many have fled to the Thai side. This is a military government, essentially, despite the election, which is against its own people. And other Southeast Asian countries really want to see some kind of signs of compromise, and the military isn't giving that. So I think there's some dismay that Thailand has jumped so quickly to embrace Myanmar's coup leader rather than trying to extract more concessions from him. But, you know, the military is extremely stubborn in its mindset. Min Aung Hlaing has expressed a lot of indignation. He says he feels Myanmar's being treated differently from other members of the Association of Southeast Asian Nations, and he hasn't made any concessions in 5 years of this gruesome civil war. So I think Thailand's calculation is he's probably never going to do it. We've got to deal with him now.
0: Jonathan Head, our Southeast Asia correspondent, talking to me from Bangkok. Now, it seemed like a story of defying the odds as a young man who'd been diagnosed with autism ascended to the heights of one of the world's top academic institutions. In 2023, Jason Arday became the youngest black professor at Cambridge University.
20: I was diagnosed with autism at the age of 3. I learned to speak just before the age of 12, so I was 11. And I learned to read and write when I was 18 years of age. Those milestones became quite significant. 12 years after learning to read and write, I gained a PhD, and then I ended up becoming one of the youngest professorial chairs in Cambridge's history.
0: But now he's resigned after the university said it was investigating his academic qualifications. Professor Arday has been accused of copying parts of his work and embellishing his biography. He also made multiple claims about his sporting achievements, including running 30 marathons in 35 days and 300 miles in 3 days for charity. He has admitted there were mistakes in his work, but says he isn't a liar. There have been claims that criticism of him was motivated by racism. Others say the accusations of plagiarism are legitimate. Here's our global affairs reporter, Paul Moss.
21: Cambridge University has been involved in a long process of trying to change its image from being this sort of old-fashioned, highly traditional establishment, basically aimed at posh white people who are privately educated. It's been reaching out to people from more humble backgrounds, to ethnic minorities, and I should say it has had some success in very much changing the kind of people who always went there. And in the midst of this drive, 3 years ago, it appointed Jason Arday as Professor of Sociology of Education. Now, this got a lot of publicity. He was the youngest black professor in the university's history, just 37 years old. But he had a great backstory of disadvantage. His parents were immigrants from Ghana. He said he'd had an autism diagnosis, that he hadn't actually been able to talk until he was 11 years old. So, you know, this was seen as a very inspiring story, with the idea if he could get to Cambridge University and become a professor, then anyone can with the right amount of work.
22: He made a series of claims about his achievements, and now there are lots of allegations that these achievements simply didn't happen.
21: Yeah, I mean, the first allegation, the main one, was that he copied parts of his PhD thesis from someone else and with very little rewriting. The trouble is, once you're accused of one thing, then people start sniffing around in your past, looking for other, perhaps errors, perhaps some things that weren't quite true. And I have to say, Jason Arday did give them plenty of material to sniff around them. I mean, he claimed to have been a visiting professor at a dizzying number of universities. One of them was Ohio State University in the US, who came out and said, look, he's never worked here. But these remarkable claims weren't only about academia. He said he'd run 30 marathons in 35 days. He claimed to have raised money for a charity that later said, well, he hasn't been working for us. And I think what's striking is how many of these claims are very easy to check.
22: And what's he said about all this?
21: He has been defiant to the end. In his resignation statement, he said he still refused to accept the narrative that others had created around him. He said he was resigning for the sake of his own health and that of his family. Now, he has previously said that people were just out to get him. In fact, when one journalist started investigating his background, he called the police. And in his statement then he said, "This is not the end of my work. It is simply the end of this chapter." I have to say, whatever happens to Jason Ardern, I think he's right. It won't be the end of this story because it's become highly politicised. We've had a lot of conservative commentators blaming not just the appointment of Jason Ardern, but the whole idea of helping people from ethnic minorities to get places at establishments like Cambridge, which had traditionally excluded them. They're saying, look, when you do that, this is what happens.
0: Our global affairs reporter, Paul Moss, talking to Charlotte Gallagher. The likes of Darth Vader, Spider-Man and Moana could soon become TikTok stars for the first time, at least on an official basis, after Walt Disney struck a first-of-its-kind deal with the short video platform. Disney has agreed a deal with TikTok to allow some creators to use clips from its films without fear of copyright infringement.
3: Hulk, good to finally meet you guys.
5: Why are you being more handsome in person?
3: Iron Man, hey, what are you doing robbing a bank?
6: Moana, listen. Do you know who you are?
23: The stories are true.
6: The story has just begun. Beyond our reef.
0: Some Disney highlights there. Darth Vader in Star Wars, Spider-Man and Moana. Well, under the new deal, the two companies will select Disney-centric content to host on TikTok and in the Disney Plus app. Disney said the move reflects how fans are engaging with its stories in entirely new ways. Kevin Mayer is a former senior Disney executive and also briefly served as the boss of TikTok.
24: I think that Disney has seen the light. I know they have. Actually, about the permanence and the importance of this creator-led economy and the vertical video that comes from that. So they have to find a way to combine these experiences. And look, Disney Plus is the way to do it. I don't think Disney Plus is going to end up being a social media storytelling operation. It's still going to be based on and focused on the storytelling that they've been doing for decades. But this new component will open up a different avenue, different use case. The change in consumer behavior is impossible to overstate. For the users that are 13 and younger, 75% of their usage of media is on social media platforms, YouTube and TikTok especially, and video games. I should throw that in there too. Only 25% of those young person's time is spent with TV shows that are either streamed or on a TV channel, more and more streaming, obviously, and movies, including theatrical releases. So there's been a dramatic shift in where their audience wants to be and where the audience wants to interact with not only Disney programming, but all programming. Traditional media companies must make this change. It is an absolute imperative. They have to be where the audience is. They have to tell stories in a way that this new audience likes those stories being told. And this extends to sports and ESPN as well. Short form storytelling is the coin of the realm for younger audiences and those same audiences as they become older. That math has already shown that. Audiences hang on to this usage paradigm as they get older. So Disney has to do it. And could it fall flat? Certainly possible. Could they iterate a bunch of times and see what works and what doesn't and ultimately come up with a product that doesn't fall flat, that takes advantage of this interaction with their creators in a very robust and fan-friendly way? Likely. I think Disney is really good about this. The biggest risk there is not doing this.
0: Entertainment analyst Kevin Mayer. Quick update from Ukraine. The Ukrainians have carried out more strikes on Russian oil refineries with columns of smoke rising above a facility in Yaroslavl. The refinery there is ablaze, according to the local governor. That's it for now from the newsroom.
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0: Coming up, we're going to talk about the to-do list of one of the most powerful men in the world of finance. We're talking about the US Treasury Secretary Scott Bessent, because a photographer captured his notepad. On it, it said, buy Japanese yen, $5 to $10 billion worth. We'll tell you why he wrote that and why the Trump administration is worried about a falling yen. That's all coming up after the latest world news.
1: BBC News with Jane Steele. Myanmar's military ruler Min Aung Hlaing is on his first official visit to Thailand since the 2021 coup. He hopes to end his regime's diplomatic isolation after elections earlier this year widely dismissed as sham. Black smoke hangs over the Russian city of Yaroslavl, the home of one of the country's biggest oil refineries, after a Ukrainian drone attack, confirmed by President Zelensky. Both sides also claim to have hit ships in the Black Sea. Neither the US nor Oman have commented on Iran's claim. It and Oman are close to agreeing a new shipping route through the Strait of Hormuz.

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1: Reaffirmed Japan's 3 non-nuclear principles of not possessing, producing, or allowing nuclear weapons on its territory. British scientists say they've successfully trialled vaccines which don't need to be kept refrigerated. Around half of all vaccines are wasted by freezing or becoming too hot. Researchers stored the tetanus diphtheria vaccine for up to a year using a sugar called tremolose. Police in Bangladesh say the house of the former national cricket team captain Shakib Al-Hassan has been vandalised after he joined the former Prime Minister Sheikh Hasina in a media interaction in Delhi. She fled there after a student-led uprising 2 years ago. Two Iranian footballers granted asylum in Australia after this year's Women's Asia Cup have become citizens. The women feared facing repercussions after not singing the national anthem at their opening match. BBC News.
2: Now, it's not often that we get to see the to-do list of one of the most powerful men in global finance, but a couple of days ago, we did. I'm talking about Scott Bessent, the US Treasury Secretary. He was in a cabinet meeting on Friday, and a photographer snapped a shot of what was on Bessent's notepad. On the table in front of him, a handwritten note said, "To do by Japanese yen, $5 to $10 billion. And sure enough, the US Treasury did buy yen later that day. It's an unusual event. So what is going on? Why is the US buying yen? What does Japan get out of it? What does the US get out of it? And for you listening at home, why should you care? Yes, that's today's episode of Power Players from Business Daily. I'm Rahul Tandon here in the studio in the UK.
3: And I'm Will Bain, back with Rahul, as always, here on the programme.
2: And to help us pick through this story, we're joined by an old friend. And we don't mean she's old, but we've known her as a friend for a long time. Mariko Oi, you will have heard her many times. She, of course, now is Asia-specific podcast host from Singapore. She was a business reporter for many years. And you have a nickname, don't you, Mariko? Go on, tell everybody what it is.
4: The BBC's Japanese yen geek. And I think one producer actually even put that on my name title on TV. So that made me really, really happy.
2: Well, you know what? With that nickname, you are the perfect person this week. A quick one before we get into it. To-do list. I've got to be honest. Will would know this. Mariko, I'm so disorganized. I don't do to-do lists because when I do them, I just lose them anyway. What about you two?
4: I'm like this OCD kid who's got like a list of things in my head that I need to go through. I think 90% of them would be like kids related, you know, new shoes because they're growing out, or arrange a birthday present for someone's kid and all that kind of stuff.
3: I actually feel a little bit for Scott Bessent this week, guys, because my wife is away for work at the moment. I reckon there are to-do lists in just about every room in my house, and all of them involve me spending some money on something. So I feel like I feel for him. Not 10 billion on Japanese yen, I hasten to add, but certainly I feel for the Treasury Secretary on that.
2: Right. Let us start with what has actually happened over the past week, because this is such a rare event within the financial market. So, both of you, what has happened?
4: When we heard that there was this coordinated intervention between the US and Japan, that's what got my attention, because I've been covering the Japanese currency for about 21 years, and I'm old enough to remember the last coordinated intervention that was in 2011. And it was a bizarre situation where the country was battling the biggest earthquake on record. And yet, because the currency was seen as a safe haven currency, it was strengthening like crazy. So it wasn't just the US, but G7 economies got together and tried to weaken the currency. That was 15 years ago. This time around, the yen is so weak that the US and Japan work together to prop up the value of the Japanese currency.
3: As Mariko says, it's pretty rare. That 2011 one was sort of going the opposite way. 1998, Bill Clinton was the president the last time they intervened to prop up the yen. We won't go really technically deep, Rahul, into quite how and why they did it, but it sort of involved a mixture of the US buying some yen using euros rather than the dollar, and also allowing Japan to basically, and I'm massively oversimplifying here, allow to swap some of the US government debt it owns, so those bonds that we've talked about so many times here on Business Daily, just swap those for dollars for a period of time, and then they can swap them back again with the US Central Bank, the Federal Reserve down the track, all to try and, as Mariko says, prop up that sort of falling yen value.
2: Yeah, and I think that this is really important, isn't it?

0: because often we will see sometimes countries trying to protect their own currencies. But it is so rare for another country, particularly the world's biggest economy, to come in and say, hey, we're going to give you a hand. So it's extremely, extremely rare. Were you surprised when you've been covering Japan for so long, you know, our yen geek, Mariko, when you heard this was out? I have spoke to some people who I know were involved in trading on Friday as this was beginning to filter through, and they were pretty shocked by it.
1: Yeah, I was definitely surprised. And the fact that, I mean, I don't know what you thought of the to-do list, guys. I mean, did he just let people film it on purpose? But it was just, I just thought it was quite funny.
2: Well, shall we hear from the man himself? This is what he told the US network CNBC about that on Tuesday this week.
3: I just wanted to make sure that all the reporters looking on over my shoulder also knew the symbol, JPY, for the Japanese yen. So I was going to finish the list. You know, the rest of the list was, you know, like, go and have lunch with the Supreme Leader, play tennis with Putin, you know. But I thought I would just leave it at buy 5 to 10 billion of Japanese yen.
0: If the U.S. Treasury Secretary, the most important finance minister on this planet, is going, we're supporting it, would make you think twice, wouldn't it, both of you?
1: Yeah, I mean, I spoke to the Japanese finance ministry official who was behind the decision to intervene in the currency market on Japan's own itself. And I remember asking him, you know, isn't it a waste of money spending billions of dollars to prop up the value of the weak currency only for it to weaken pretty much straight away? And I remember him vividly saying, A, it's not burning cash because you're just reshuffling assets, but also it's just about sending a clear signal to the speculators out there who are just trying to make a quick buck.
0: So the yen was as low as 164 to the dollar. It's backed around 157, which I suppose gives us an idea that the intervention seems to have worked in the short term.
2: The chart's amazing, right? Yeah. Have people seen the chart? It's like a wall. When they intervene on it, goes straight up.
0: The question is, how long will it stay up there? But also, I suppose, for people listening, Mariko, why is the yen so weak? And what does that mean for the Japanese economy?
1: The weak yen, I mean, firstly, for listeners out there who want to visit my home country, it's great for you because everything is so cheap. And it also helps exporters like Toyota, Sony, because the weak currency makes their products cheaper abroad and they bring back revenues in the currency. But it's also really bad for the cost of living crisis because Japan imports lots of stuff like fuel, food, other things, and the weak yen makes them more expensive. And of course, we're talking about Japan, which has only seen prices fallen for as long as I can remember until very recently. So it's known as deflation when things just don't go up in prices and sometimes they get cheaper, which sounds great for consumers, but it's really bad for the economy.
2: And why is that? Why is it so stuck in the mud? Is it to do with people's salaries or, you know, their sort of confidence in household spending? What are sort of some of the root causes of that?
1: Definitely the salaries. So Japanese salaries haven't gone up. So, you know, Japanese companies have been criticized for basically hoarding all the revenues, profits, and not actually distributing it to their workers. But that aside, we had experienced a huge property bubble that burst. So the economy was growing really strongly until about 2000. And then that was when we started seeing this, what's known as a lost decade. And now it's almost like lost 2 decades to 3 decades that the economy was really stagnant. So as a result, the currency's value is affected. And, you know, but I am old enough to remember when the yen was like 75 against the US dollar.
0: Yeah, it was, wasn't it?
1: Yeah, it was
0: strong, wasn't it, for a period of time. On that point there of how do you get the Japanese spending again? Because they do have a lot of savings, don't they? Have a lot of money in the bank, far more than me and Will do. So how do you get that to that? Because the new prime minister's come in. She wants the Japanese government to spend a lot of money. She thinks raising interest rates is, in her words, stupid. She wants to cut taxes. Is that the way you get people spending again? Because that's what needs to happen.
1: But, you know, all I get from my mother, all my friends, all the messages I get these days is how things are getting more and more expensive. Mm. And because people just aren't used to it, they're just not going to go out and spend money. And Sanae Takaichi, when she first became the prime minister, she was hugely popular, but she's been pushing through some rather divisive, controversial policies. So her approval rating has been falling. Now she's basically proposing to cut sales tax on food from 8% to 1%. And yes, that might actually get people to spend, but a lot of economists are wondering where she's going to get that money from in order to cut taxes. So, you know, that's actually been pushing down the value of the Japanese yen as well. But the main reason the yen is so weak is because of the difference in interest rates. Because Japan was a pioneer, if you remember, back in 1999 to cut interest rates to zero in order to get out of that deflation, falling prices. And it even went to negative in 2016, if I remember correctly. Japan's interest rates have remained low. Traders prefer currencies with higher interest rates. So that's why the yen has been quite weak. But you know what? My parents, they still talk about when the yen was 360 against the US dollar. This was just after the end of the Second World War. And I think it stayed there till until like 1971. So, you know, it has been weak before, but obviously that was fixed and not freely floating and obviously in a really different era.
2: We should say, guys, that so far, the intervention looks like it's having the desired effect.
1: For now.
0: It's early days. It's early days.
1: I mean, I think that's a big question for how much longer will it actually stay weak. But Japan's finance minister, Satsuki Katayama, she has certainly not ruled out more action of this kind. And this is what she said shortly after confirming that intervention.
4: Japan's finance ministry is closely monitoring the current situation and maintaining close communication with the US Treasury Department. We will not hesitate to carry out further coordinated intervention in the future.
0: Marika, can I ask you a question that has really intrigued me? I know you are always talking to people in Japan, your own family, your own friends, etc. You know, me and Will have spent our lives living in economies where prices have just gone up and up and up. And a lot of our conversations, we're just sitting and moaning about that. When you speak to people in Japan who spent years and years and years of prices going down, how have they coped with prices suddenly going up with inflation finally beginning to rise? What sort of conversations do you have with your parents, with your friends?
1: I mean, they're not taking it well and they need to blame somebody. So, you know, usually it's the prime minister or the politician or whatever. But yeah, I mean, I remember, you know, growing up in Japan or even working in Japan, and it used to be known as like one coin lunch. And now you can't buy lunch with one coin or a bowl of ramen. You know, it used to be 800 yen. Now it's above 1000 yen and people are just going mental about it. Four digits to buy a bowl of ramen. Because we were so used to it for so many decades that things just don't go up in prices. And, you know, rice prices, it's just been one after another that things started to get more expensive. It's not going down too well.
0: You're listening to Business Daily with me, Rahul, Will and Marika. And we're talking about why Donald Trump cares so much about the fact that the Japanese yen is falling. Let us hear from the man himself.
5: We have a good relationship with Japan. We're very strong, very, very strong financially. They are, you know, they have a weakening yen and they wanted a little bit of help. And we're always there for Japan.
0: Will, Donald Trump, he's the ultimate deal maker, isn't he? He doesn't do something unless the US is getting something in return. So why was he so bothered about this country thousands and thousands of miles away, its currency falling?
2: Well, he made it very clear, first of all, that they're great friends, as Scott Bessent did. And that's true, right? I heard the former ambassador under the Biden administration, Rahm Emanuel, talking about this on a podcast the other day, saying that net approval for Japan, full stop, you know, what the American public think of Japan, 80% popularity. So an easy kind of win in that regard, helping a friend, helping an ally out. But there's lots of potential impacts on US policy, what goes on with the US's borrowing rate, for example, but also tariffs. It kind of virtually undermines that, right? If a country can get round it by having a much weaker currency, which means all its exports are much cheaper. And Brad Setzer, a regular on our business programs, trade expert at the Council on Foreign Relations in Washington, I thought summed it up quite well, Rahul, in a note this week. I'll just read you a bit of it. A weak yen tends to put pressure on other Asian currencies, and it could make it harder for China to continue to allow the slow appreciation of its currency, i.e. its currency, to get stronger. All these currencies are very weak, and that was more or less working against the Trump administration's goals to reindustrialize the United States. The currency market was saying, invest more in high surplus Asia, not invest more in the United States. And there you have it. I mean, there's a lot of rationales, aren't there, Mariko, being chucked out there at the moment. But those seem to be two big ones, the cost of US borrowing and what it does for tariffs.
1: I think you got it there, especially the impact on regional currencies from the South Korean won, because obviously all the economies are so interlinked. You know, Japanese companies operating countries like Thailand, obviously Japan and South Korea compete against each other, as well as Japan versus China. All those impact is interlinked and interconnected.
2: Well, absolutely. That's exactly what Scott Bessent went on to talk about in that interview with CNBC. Here's the Treasury Secretary again.
3: A stable yen is not only important for the U.S., but very important for the entire region, because you know, if the yen were to weaken substantially, then the other currencies would follow it. You know, we'd seen excess volatility in the Korean won. Many people believe that the Chinese RMB is undervalued. So given the trade flows, given the size of the economy, given their contribution to the global savings market, very important to have a stable yen.
2: So there's that point again, guys, about what it does regionally that Brad Setzer was kind of touching on there, and what it means for sort of trade policy going forward both ways, right? Those countries buying American goods, and also what it does to those exporting nations, big Asian exporting nations to the United States.
0: If you're sitting at home listening to this, you may be in your own country and you may think, oh, God, it doesn't matter what's happening over there. But the whole of the financial system is so interlinked, and problems in one of them could mean that you're facing problems at home very quickly.
1: Yeah, exactly, Rahul. That's why it actually affects the rest of us.
0: We're going to come to the end of the program now. We always like to get up with a conclusion. So is it going to work in the long term? What do you think, Yen Geek? And then we'll get Will's thoughts.
1: I've literally seen those Japanese solo interventions impact lasting for literally a day or two, and then just, you know, going back to the weak yen again. But having done it with the United States, maybe, you know, the impact will last a bit longer. But I think the fundamentals have to change, right? The interest rates difference and other issues that we've been talking about.
2: Mariko, so much better placed than me, Rahul, to answer that one about whether those changes that she was talking about will finally work in the Japanese economy. What I would say, I think for certain, I don't know if you guys agree, is if it doesn't work, listening to what we've heard from Scott Bessent and President Trump, the United States will be back again here, because it has such a massive impact on the US's economy. We know the price of US debt, so those bonds, has spiked massively since the war in Iran. It was in danger of spiking again here, potentially, if, as we talked about right at the start of the program, Japan started selling off its US debt. There are massive elections in the United States later on this year that are all about affordability, that will see control of the last 2 years of decision making for President Trump. So keeping the economy on an even keel at home, massive. And also for all of us listening around the world, if those US bond yields start spiking, that can very quickly start to spill into other economies as well. People start looking at, say, the UK or Europe and saying, well, hang on a minute, am I paying the right amount for my debt here as well? And that can have a huge impact on what your government is able to spend, but right down into personal finances, things like our mortgage costs and things as well. It can come down to commercial banks pretty quickly. So exactly as you guys said, it's all so interlinked. And so that would be my answer, really. If it doesn't work, expect the United States to be back again, I think.
0: I'm going to be keeping a very close eye on Scott Bessent and his notepad, because I think I have a feeling he may have to get it out once again. That is it for this edition of Business Daily. On the next episode, Will, you'll be looking at global trade and consumer confidence and what's really driving the world economy. And you'll be hearing from Yiwu, where many of the world's Christmas decorations are made in China. You can find that in your podcast feeds on Friday.
6: BBC World Service, and now Witness History with me, Ashley Byrne. And I'm taking you back to July 1987 and the day martial law was finally lifted in Taiwan.
7: Change here is not just economic. After four decades of nationalist rule, a form of democracy is coming to Taiwan.
8: The whole country, we are happy that the martial law was lifted, kind of optimistic that in the future we have good ways to fight back our loss.
6: I've been talking to Fred Chin, who was a young student from Malaysia who came to Taiwan to study in 1967.
8: I have 3 years happy life in Taiwan, free to go anywhere, to talk, to say anything, without knowing that at the time Taiwan is under martial law.
6: Taiwan had been under martial law since 1949. It meant political parties banned, newspapers censored, secret police on university campuses, and trials held in military courts. Tens of thousands were detained during what became known as the White Terror. And yet, at the same time, Taiwan's economy was booming, a modernizing society under an authoritarian state. Fred Chin, now 76, was completely unaware of the political undercurrents which were about to turn his life upside down.
8: I came to Taiwan to further my study in 1967, but unfortunately in 1971, I was arrested by the KMT government.
6: Fred had been enjoying those relative freedoms, but everything changed when he was approached by a plainclothes security agent working for the ruling Kuomintang, or KMT party, who persuaded him to get into a car and travel to Taipei on the pretense that a family member urgently needed to see him.
8: He said, "Don't worry, nothing happened, nothing serious. You have a staying in Taipei now. Tomorrow you might be going back to Malaysia." So he gave us a call and asked us to locate you and bring you to Taipei to have a short talk. I didn't suspect anything.
6: The security agent kept saying he was taking Fred to see a Mr. Chai. But that's when alarm bells rang.
8: I told them that, "Sir, in my memory, I didn't have such a relative by the name Mr. Chai."
6: In Taipei, Fred's ordeal took a sinister twist.
8: Went back to Taipei in a small room for 48 to 50 hours of questioning, prohibiting me to go to sleep, to have food or drink, or even go to the toilet.
6: Fred was subjected to 2 weeks of interrogation and torture as his interrogators tried to force a confession. But Fred couldn't understand what he was meant to be admitting to.
8: I knelt down and begged them, "Let me know what you really wanted from me. I couldn't endure anymore the pressures, the humiliations that you put on me. Please help me." They said, "No, our senior officers prohibited us to hint even. You have to write down by yourself."
6: The attacks became more and more violent. Fred claims he was forced to stand for hours and at one point was even hung upside down. Exhausted and terrified, he says he was tricked into signing a falsified confession. It was only afterwards that a fellow prisoner explained the charge that had been invented against him.
8: "When you were 16 years old, you joined one of the not existing Communist Party and came to Taipei as a student, trying to overthrow government, indicted under the statute of punishment of the rebellion. This was ridiculous. How could a student, a young student of 18 of age, came to Taiwan, 2 years in Taiwan, and then turn? How could that happen? You were indicted under that Article 2, Section 1. The only penalty was death." That shocked me. I dropped to the floor.
6: Fred had been convicted of rebellion after being linked to a minor explosion of the US Information Service where he used to attend for language study. He's always strenuously denied any involvement. A court case followed where Fred learned his fate.
8: "I solemnly announce your verdict. Because you came from overseas, you knew not much about Taiwan. You did something wrong against our government. But we were not going to punish you to death. Instead, 12 short years of imprisonment." I just raised my hand. "Your Honor, I have a question." He stood up. I was so frightened. And he pointed at me. "We didn't punish you to death. Why were you not happy?" I said, "Sir, your indictment was totally false. You should release me."
6: After 12 years on Green Island, one of Taiwan's most notorious political prisons, Fred expected to be deported back to Malaysia. Instead, he was simply shown the door. He and another former prisoner set up a small construction business, but it soon went bankrupt.
8: "We, as a political prisoners, were the lowest class. No one dared to have any contact with us, because they're afraid if they contact with us, they might fall into certain kind of traps by the government."
6: So Fred ended up on the streets, living off leftovers from expensive restaurants. Then in 1986, after 3 years without papers, he was finally given a Taiwanese ID card. It ended his statelessness and let him step back into society. Meanwhile, public pressure for basic freedoms was growing, coupled with recognition that Taiwan needed to open up and begin a controlled transition towards democracy. In 1987, the country finally ended almost 40 years of martial law.
7: Economically, this small island off the South China coast is already one of the giants of the Far East, the world's 11th most powerful exporter and one of the fastest developing nations. Martial law, imposed in 1949, was lifted 2 weeks ago. Dissidents have been released from jail, and Taiwan's first party of opposition can raise its voice in public to criticize policies of the ruling Kuomintang, the KMT.
9: Do you remember thinking, this is the beginning of the end, at some point I'm going to be able to tell my story?
8: We feel the kind of optimistic that in the future we have a good ways to fight back. We are happy that the martial law was lifted.
6: Even as martial law ended, he couldn't shake the sense that he wasn't entirely safe.
8: I knew that there were many political prisoners there celebrating. They asked me to join them and said no. Because me, my mind, I still had certain kind of worry that I might probably be arrested again because I was alone in Taiwan. I really was afraid at the time.
6: And the prejudice, of course, was still widespread, wasn't it?
8: In the beginning, yes. We faced a lot of insults, a lot of other discriminations from the public.
6: And it was a long time before Fred was free to tell his story. Security controls restricting speech and anything that looked political were not lifted until 1992. Taiwan only then began offering compensation and finally an official apology to political prisoners in 1998. Slowly, Fred rebuilt his life, working, travelling, and eventually marrying. And he stayed in Taiwan, the place that once imprisoned him. Though more than 50 years on, he still feels the effects of the torture he endured.
8: My eyes, my nose, and my ears are not functioning well. I blame them. But what could I do? I still have to endure the pain. They beat me like dust.
6: Today, Fred shares his story with younger generations as a reminder of how fragile freedom can be.
8: I'm the happiest man in the world. But you couldn't forget the past. You couldn't forget the tragedies. We could forgive others, but we couldn't forget what happened to us. If you forget the past history, it might happen to you.
6: Former political prisoner in Taiwan, Fred Chin, was speaking to me, Ashley Byrne, for this edition of Witness History. It was a Made in Manchester production for the BBC World Service.
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12: Good morning, progressive Abdul El Sayed eked out a primary victory for a Michigan Senate seat. What does he need to do to win it all in a state that voted for President Trump 2 years ago? It's Morning Edition from NPR News. Ukraine doesn't have the air defenses to guard against Russia's airstrikes. I'm Leila Faldin.
13: And I'm Michelle Martin. Ukraine didn't shoot down any Russian missiles in a recent attack. Its president is calling for more American-made interceptors. Also, how Japan and South Korea are responding to a record heat wave. And actor Brescia Webb used to play a doctor on TV that helped her spot when her mom was having a stroke in real life. She mines that for laughs in her new stand-up special. It's Thursday, August 6th. Actor Leslie Odom Jr. turns 45 years old today. News is next.
14: Live from NPR News in Washington, I'm Dave Mattingly. The Senate Homeland Security Committee is scheduled to vote today on whether to hold Dr. Anthony Fauci in contempt of Congress. Fauci declined to answer questions from members of the committee last week during a hearing on the federal government's response to the COVID pandemic. NPR's Eric McDaniel reports.
15: Fauci invoked his Fifth Amendment right to avoid self-incrimination at last week's hearing. That infuriated Senator Rand Paul of Kentucky, who's long tried to prosecute him. Paul, a libertarian opposed to government mandates, is a longtime critic of Fauci's response to COVID-19.
16: You presented your recommendations not as judgments open to debate, but as dictates of science itself.
15: Contempt of Congress is the mechanism by which lawmakers can attempt to compel someone to cooperate with the legislative process or face potential criminal proceedings. It remains unclear whether the Justice Department will choose to pursue an investigation or charges for the 85-year-old Fauci, as it has for other former officials President Trump dislikes. Eric McDaniel, NPR News, Washington.
14: The Senate has confirmed Dr. Erica Schwartz to be director of the Centers for Disease Control and Prevention. The vote was largely along party lines. It's been almost a year since the CDC lost its last permanent director. That's when Health Secretary Robert F. Kennedy Jr. fired Susan Menarez in a dispute over vaccine policy. The CDC is currently responding to a surge in measles cases in the U.S., as well as outbreaks of cyclosporiasis. The war with Iran, energy prices, and the U.S. economy got a lot of attention from President Trump yesterday as he traveled to Nevada. The president spoke to supporters in Las Vegas, as NPR's Daniel Kurtzleben reports.
17: Trump emphasized his no-tax-on-tips policy, which allows a worker to deduct up to $25,000 in tips on their income taxes. That was passed last year as a part of the spending package known as the One Big Beautiful Bill. He also talked about the price of oil, which has been elevated since the start of the war in Iran, but has fallen from its peak in the spring. Trump acknowledged, however, that it could rise again.
18: We may have to send it up again. We may have to. You know what happens when we send it up, but we hope we don't have to. But when that oil and gasoline go down, everything else follows.
17: Amid the higher prices, President Trump's approval rating has slid and is currently just below 40%, according to multiple polling aggregators. Danielle Kurtzleben, NPR News.
14: The man suspected of starting one of the wildfires burning near Spokane, Washington, is scheduled to be arraigned today. 37-year-old Aaron Farinacci is charged with first-degree arson. Investigators believe Farinacci intentionally set the Old Trails fire. It's the largest of three wildfires burning near the city. The flames have destroyed hundreds of homes and forced tens of thousands of people in the area to evacuate. This is NPR News from Washington. The Vatican says Pope Leo plans to visit South America later this year. The Pope will travel to Uruguay, Argentina, and Peru in November. The Pope holds both U.S. and Peruvian citizenship, having worked as a missionary in Peru during the 1980s and later serving as a bishop there. Water rationing begins tomorrow in Puerto Rico, where the territory is experiencing the most severe drought in more than a decade. NPR's Adrian Florido in San Juan says the National Guard will be distributing drinking water as the government cuts service to more than a half million residents.
19: So little rain has fallen this summer that key reservoirs have run nearly dry. Governor Jennifer Gonzalez says the public water utility will start cutting service to parts of the capital, San Juan, and neighboring cities. People's taps will go dry on a schedule, 48 hours with water, then 48 hours without, until reservoirs are restored. But that could be weeks or longer. Forecasters expect no significant rainfall for the Caribbean islands in the short term. It's just the latest of Puerto Rico's water troubles. Many people have already been coping with and protesting intermittent service for months caused by cracks in aging pipes that supply urban areas. Adrian Florido, NPR News, San Juan, Puerto Rico.
14: Longtime Canadian TV news anchor Lloyd Robertson has died at the age of 92. Robertson was chief anchor of CTV National News for 27 years. Canada's Prime Minister, Mark Carney, remembers Robertson as a reassuring voice in moments of uncertainty. Wall Street is coming off another record-high close for the Dow. I'm Dave Mattingly in Washington.
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4: We're going back, before tie-dye was even a thing, to the Grateful Roots, songs that influenced the Grateful Dead. You're on The Soundbeat.
21: Stealing, stealing, pretty mama, don't you tell on me. I'm stealing back to my same old used to be.
4: This is Stealin' Stealin', recorded by the Memphis Jug Band in 1928. It was one of the first recordings released by the Grateful Dead on Scorpion Records in June 1966. The band, known for jamming, among other things, had their roots in jug band music. In fact, founding members Jerry Garcia, Bob Weir, and Ron Pigpen McKernan spent their pre-Dead days in a band called Mother McCree's Uptown Jug Champions.
21: I'm stealing, stealing, pretty mama, don't you tell on me. I'm stealing back to my same old used to be.
4: They'd move on to the Warlocks, but didn't want to be accused of stealing. Two other bands at the time went by the same name. Ironically, the other two ditched the name as well. You know them by ZZ Top and the Velvet Underground. So how'd they come up with the name Grateful Dead? Steal on over to soundbeat.org. Soundbeat is produced at the Belfer Audio Archive, Syracuse University Library. I'm Brett Barry.
13: It's Morning Edition from NPR News. I'm Michelle Martin.
12: And I'm Leila Fadel. Good morning. Iran's deputy foreign minister says his country is close to a deal to allow ships to pass through the Strait of Hormuz.
13: The deal may not even involve the U.S. Instead, it's being hammered out between Iran and Oman, which is located on the southern edge of the strait, one of the most important waterways for oil and gas exports.
12: To discuss what the deal might entail, we're joined now by reporter Samir Hashmi in Dubai. Good morning, Samir.
22: Good morning.
12: So what do we know about this potential agreement?
22: Well, Iran says that the deal with Oman is in its final stages, but hasn't shared the precise details. What the country's deputy foreign minister, Kazem Gharib Abadi, said is that the talks with Oman have covered technical arrangements, the security details, and a proposed joint coordination center between the two countries to manage maritime traffic. Now, he was also speaking to Iran's state media, and in an interview, he said that under the proposed arrangement, temporary routes would allow ships to pass through Iran's waters and exit through Oman's waters. Now, Iranian officials have also stated that this would not be the complete reopening of the strait. And according to Iran's foreign ministry spokesperson, Ismail Baghaei, when he was speaking to the press, he said that the deal with Oman would not guarantee safe navigation due to, quote, a U.S. blockade of Iran's ports. Now, these negotiations have been on for the last 3 weeks, and they're hoping to, they're on the verge of finalizing it, is what these officials are saying.
12: Is the U.S. involved at all in these talks?
22: Well, Iran denies it. Iran says it's directly negotiating with Oman and it's not talking to the United States. However, we heard from President Trump earlier this week saying that the U.S. was in talks with Iran, and they were also discussing the reopening of the Strait of Hormuz. Mm. And he also threatened that this was Tehran's last chance for a deal, otherwise the U.S. would strike them again. And he also said yesterday that he expects the reopening of the Strait of Hormuz to be announced soon in the next few days, and the talks have made progress.
12: Yeah, and we should point out this was all open to shipping before the U.S. and Israel attacked Iran more than 5 months ago. Will the deal give Iran de facto control of the strait?
22: It's tough to say at this stage because we don't know the exact details of this deal that has been hammered between Iran and Oman. But if you see the statements that have come out from Iran over the past few months since the war started, and even during the ceasefire, which was announced in June, Iranian officials have insisted that they need to have some sort of control over the strait, whether it's taking permission from Iranian officials, ships taking permission from them or paying a toll. So they have made those statements consistently.
12: So there are talks to open the Strait of Hormuz again, but that hasn't stopped the attacks. There were attacks on another key shipping route on the Red Sea. What can you tell us about that?
22: Yeah, on Wednesday, the Houthis, which is the Yemeni group backed by Iran, Iran-backed militia, they said that they had struck two Saudi oil tankers on Wednesday on the Red Sea. And they also threatened to intensify these attacks in an effort to close all access routes to Saudi oil shipments. Now, this is a critical route to export oil for the Saudis, especially since the Strait of Hormuz is shut. So the Saudis are relying on this route to send shipments carrying oil since the war started. So if this is also blocked, it would add more uncertainty for oil supplies coming out from this region and add to the oil volatility that we have been seeing.
12: That's reporter Samir Hashmi in Dubai. Thank you so much for your reporting.
22: Thank you very much.
12: The general election contest for Michigan's open U.S. Senate seat is underway.
1: Former local health official Dr. Abdul El-Sayed won Tuesday's Democratic primary. He now faces former Republican Congressman Mike Rogers in what is sure to be an expensive and hard-fought battle.
12: Colin Jackson of the Michigan Public Radio Network joins us to discuss what's next now that the primary election is over. Good morning, Colin.
3: Good morning.
12: So let's start with why this race is so competitive. Michigan is a swing state. What does that mean for the Senate race?
3: You know, well, President Trump won Michigan in 2024, but a Republican hasn't won a U.S. Senate race here since the 90s. And you do have strong Democratic Southholds in southeastern Michigan, you know, think Detroit or Ann Arbor, and pockets around college towns and population centers like Grand Rapids and Lansing. But West Michigan, Northern Michigan, you know, minus a few places here and there, are generally redder. And to borrow a term, El-Sayed will have to lose by less in those rural areas to win the state.
12: Tell us how El-Sayed will try to go about doing that.
3: You know, throughout his campaign, El-Sayed has pushed this populist platform that he often boils down to three slogans, right? Money out of politics, Medicare for all, and money in your pocket. And he built a younger coalition campaigning alongside Bernie Sanders, Alexandria Ocasio-Cortez, and other progressive voices. And in the primary battle, he beat Congresswoman Haley Stevens, a more moderate Democrat, who relied on a traditional coalition of Black, working class, and Jewish voters. Now, he's going to have to appeal to those voters himself. El-Sayed is calling for all Democrats to unite behind him to defeat Mike Rogers. Here's how he put it on NPR's Morning Edition yesterday.
5: We also know that what unites us is way bigger than what divides us. We know that Trumpism has been just a colossal failure. We know that to defeat Trumpism, we're going to have to defeat Trump's handpicked candidate for U.S. Senate.
12: Yeah, that was him yesterday on our show. What messaging are we hearing from Mike Rogers, the Republican?
3: You know, Mike Rogers is an establishment Republican with a long track record in office. He can also appeal to the MAGA base. You know, Rogers is painting El-Sayed, who is Muslim, as a communist and an extremist. His reaction statement included references to terrorism, the Muslim Brotherhood, and Osama bin Laden. Now, El-Sayed said he has dealt with this, you know, his whole life. He considers it baseless fear-mongering because he's Egyptian-American. Rogers is also saying that he understands the concerns of blue-collar voters. You know, here he is in an interview on Fox News recently.
23: We need a senator to fight for these jobs, to fight for these defense industrial base jobs. I'm the only guy in the race that actually worked on a car assembly line, Chrysler LeBaron convertible. Who doesn't want one of those? I will tell you that we're feeling pretty good about where we're going.
3: El-Sayed does have the UAW endorsement, but blue collar workers are still pretty much a big factor here.
12: Okay, so a lot of fear-mongering around El-Sayed's faith. What are some of the main challenges for each campaign to win in November?
3: Rogers will have to balance appealing to MAGA Republicans while also not turning off the independents who are largely against Trump here. Meanwhile, El-Sayed is going to need to bring in people that he may have turned off back to his side. You know, think some Oakland County Jewish voters in Metro Detroit who have issues with his criticism of Israel. There's establishment voters and moderate Dems who think he's too extreme. And he'll also need to contend with the big fundraising gap. In the primary race, AIPAC and other outside groups spent over $60 million against him. Republican groups are pledging a lot of money against him too. And AIPAC says it's committed to keeping El-Sayed out of office.
12: That's Michigan Public Radio Network's Colin Jackson in Detroit. Thank you, Colin.
3: Thank you.
12: President Trump traveled back to Las Vegas to try and pitch voters that his economic agenda is working.
24: I saw polls today on television say Donald Trump polls on the economy aren't good. The economy is the greatest economy we've ever had by far.
1: In a city that relies heavily on tourism, though, tipped workers say Trump's policies are not helping.
12: NPR White House correspondent Deepa Shivaram is in Las Vegas and joins us now. Good morning, Deepa.
25: Good morning.
12: So polling does show Trump's approval rating on the economy is dipping, even among his own supporters. What was his message yesterday in Las Vegas?
25: Yeah, Trump is
0: really struggling when it comes to trying to sell his economic agenda, as prices of goods have gotten higher since the U.S. and Israel started war with Iran. A new Reuters Ipsos poll shows that for the first time in almost 10 years, more Americans prefer Democrats to Republicans on handling the economy. And that's bad news for Republicans in the upcoming midterm elections. But in the last few months, I will say Trump's message hasn't really changed much. He continues to insist that the economy is great. He says any high prices are there because he inherited it from Democrats. And he says people are making money thanks to his policies, including no taxes on tips.
12: Now, you spoke with some workers in Vegas. Are policies like no tax on tips popular?
0: Yeah, I chatted with several workers in Vegas, some of whom said they did see higher tax refunds this year. But I also spoke to workers who said there are economic factors, other ones, that are making things difficult. Mario Sandoval is one of those workers. He's been a server at Binion's Steakhouse in downtown Las Vegas for 40 years. And he referred to himself as a tipped worker, but he put the tipped part in air quotes. And I asked him why.
2: I've experienced 9/11, 2008, the pandemic. And I have to tell you, our income right now is at the level of 9/11. It's bad.
0: He says people aren't eating out and tipping the way they used to. So he's getting tips, but not as much. Now, any worker in Vegas will point out that June, July, and August are the slower months for tourist season here. But Mario says his restaurant started seeing a decline last year. And according to the Las Vegas Convention and Visitors Authority, tourism did decline more than 7% in 2025. And there was a noticeable drop in visitors from Canada, which is a nationwide trend after Trump's soured relations with Canada over tariffs and, you know, saying he wants to make them the 51st state. So Trump is here plugging no taxes on tips as a way to put money back in people's pockets. But there are a lot of folks in Vegas I talked to who say with declining tourism and higher prices, it's not enough.
12: How are Republican candidates there trying to message around Trump's policies?
0: Yeah, the interesting thing I noticed while spending time here is that while Trump is on stage saying his economy is a success and at times mocking the idea of affordability, Republicans like Marty O'Donnell, who's running for Congress in this area, are taking a little bit of a different approach. He's trying to argue that life should be more affordable, that one job should be enough to get by. It's actually kind of a similar argument to what Democratic candidates are saying here, too. So I found that really striking that someone like O'Donnell, who supports President Trump, is making a pitch on stage that sounds really different than how the president talks about the economy.
12: That's NPR's Deepa Shivaram. Thank you, Deepa.
0: Thank you.

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1: Stardate, August 6th. The Dog Star is just beginning to emerge from the sun's glare in the dawn sky. By tradition, that means we're just getting into the dog days of summer. Sirius is the brightest star in the night sky. It's climbing into view in the morning glow of the brightest star in all the sky, the sun. Sirius is quite low in the east-southeast shortly before sunrise. It's best seen from the southern tier of states, although it'll pull into better view from the northern states over the coming days and weeks. Sirius is also the leading light of the constellation Canis Major, the big dog, so it's known as the Dog Star. And that's where we get the name of this part of summer, the Dog Days. Sirius makes its closest approach to the sun during summer, disappearing for a few weeks in the sun's glare. In ancient times, it returned to view in the morning by early July, just as the weather was reaching its hottest. At the time, it seemed logical to associate the bright star with the sweltering weather. So the people of ancient Greece and Rome named that stifling time of year in the star's honor. Thanks to an effect known as precession, the stars shift position with respect to the sun over the centuries. So Sirius now returns to view a few weeks later than it did thousands of years ago. So the heat is already in full force at northern latitudes. The dog days of summer. Today's program was made possible by Mercer Caverns in Calaveras County in California's historic gold country. More information at mercercaverns.net. For the McDonald Observatory, I'm Billy Henry.
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0: 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I'm Leila Fadel.
3: I'm Michelle Martin.
4: And I'm A. Martinez. Actor Brescia Webb fits the classic description of, you know, that woman in that show. Yeah, you might not know her name, but you might recognize the face. She played Kevin Hart's sister in the movie Night School.
5: Pops, those standardized tests are culturally biased.
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7: T-H-E. What?
5: You're wrong.
4: Webb was also in the sitcoms Run the World and Marlin. She was in Hacks, and she played Dr. Laverne St. John on ER.
8: But what the hell was last night, huh?
9: Boring.
8: You don't want to see me? Fine. 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
4: Brescia Webb is also a comedian. 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
10: My other girlfriend, she had a baby and she didn't have a nanny. She was over there just taking motherhood to the face. Poor thing. Walking around looking like Gollum from Lord of the Rings.
4: Now, you've had your heart set on being a performer since you were a little girl. I heard you once say that when you were a kid, you wanted to be inside of the television. What's it about performing that makes it something that you need to do, seemingly?
10: I mean, it's just a part of my nature. If I hear a song, I want to sing it full out. You know, if I see something, I want to do it all. You know, I used to watch music videos all the time, and I would get up and start learning the music, you know, the dances. That's just a natural thing for me. And then I wanted to do it in front of people. And so my parents just paid attention to that, and they just nurtured it.
11: When I was about 7 or 8 years old, I was really obsessed with Annie. Tomorrow, tomorrow. Like, I really loved Annie, you know? And it was crazy because they were bringing Annie back to Broadway. I was like, Mom, I really want to go. And they surprised me. And they said, we're going to get in the car and we're going to go all the way to New York for your Annie audition. I was like, really? I walk in. And it was then where I realized that Annie's white.
4: Most parents might say, okay, well, let's give this a shot. And if it doesn't work, then all of a sudden, you know, then you go, you know, do you do something more realistic? That's what maybe more parents would probably say.
10: Of course. But my parents were artists at heart. You know, we went to church every Sunday. My dad was a gospel singer at church. My mom was a dancer. She toured Europe before she had me, you know, so they realized this was, of course, we birthed this. Of course, we were birthed a creative being. So let's nurture it.
11: I was like, Mom, you don't look good. We should call 911 or call the doctor or something. So I run over to my phone. I call 911. And I'm like, 911, you need to get over here stat. My mother's having a stroke. Then finally, the paramedics run in. And they're like, ma'am, how did you know your mother was having a stroke? And I was like, I played a doctor on ER for 2 seasons. Instagram. They were like, no, ma'am, we got to get your mom to the hospital. She's having a stroke. I was like, yes, exactly. Call the CDC on the CRT.
4: That might be one of the most Hollywood stories I've ever heard, you know, in a comedy special. That is so Hollywood.
10: That's really what happened. And so in that moment, you know, of chaos and, you know, anxiety and fear, I can look back and find the levity and find a joke there and make it real and hopefully help someone else to know, like, if you're going through some stuff, maybe there's some things you can laugh about after.
4: I've always wondered, Brisa, for an actor who plays, like, you know, a doctor or a lawyer on TV, how much of the character skill set rubs off into real life?
10: Well, it does. I remember scenes sometimes. I remember I remember things in the oddest times, you know, and it does rub off, you know. I put on the thing and I talk the talk. And sometimes it sticks with you, and it did in the right time, you know?
4: One of the things you get into in your comedy showcase is being a mom. You got married 3 years ago. Your husband was a single dad, which made you an instant mom. Then a year later, you gave birth to a daughter. One of the things that really made me just bust out laughing is when you told your stepdaughter to call you Brisha, but then your other daughter, the one you gave birth to, started calling you Brisha before she even called you mama.
11: You know, one time she came in my room and she looked up at me and her eyes were so beautiful. And I was like looking at her and she went, I said, ooh, are you about to say it? You can say it. And she said, Brisha.
10: Isn't that a whoopsie? You know, I thought I was being progressive and this thing just slapped me in the face. I was quite embarrassed in the moment. And she's up there going, Brisha, can you pass me this? Brisha, go get me this. I'm like, girl, no.
4: Called your mama since?
10: Oh, now I'm mama.
4: Now you're mama? Okay.
10: Yeah, but thanks to my bonus daughter, thanks to her, we had to have a conversation. I was like, I'm going to need you to help me out. Yeah. And she did.
4: What's the biggest difference, would you say, between doing stand-up and getting up on in front of a camera and doing some acting?
10: I mean, well, stand-up is full of surprises, you know? You never know what you're going to get. It's a box of chocolates. Yeah. You know, you get up on stage, you don't know how the audience is going to be. It keeps you on your toes, you know. With acting, there's a blueprint. There's a set. There's a stage. You know, there's the script, you know.
4: Other actors.
10: The actors that you, yeah, you know. So you kind of know where you're going. With stand-up, you could be in the middle of a set and change directions. You might come up with a plan and then something happens and it inspires you to go another direction. It's like you're using all of your senses at one time. You know, it's kind of an outer body experience, you know, because you have to be looking at the audience and making sure they're tuned in. It definitely gives you what you give it, you know, and acting is equally as difficult because it can surprise you in the same way, but at least you have somebody driving the car. And stand up, you driving a car and you got a whole bunch of things you got to get out the way. Like, you know, you got stoplights, you got green lights, you got the crazy person, the passenger walking down the street. You know, you got all kinds of stuff going on.
4: Brisha Webb's Comedy Showcase on LOL Live is streaming on Hulu. Brisha, thank you very much.
10: Thank you. This was so fun.
4: And a note that Disney Plus and Hulu are financial supporters of NPR.
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9: New federal data shows the vast majority of people with serious addictions still are not getting treatment. Critics say there are low-cost medications proven to treat addiction and save lives, but most doctors don't prescribe them.
12: We would not allow, as a society, people with heart attacks to come to a hospital and not get appropriate treatment. This is as serious as that.
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15: Live from NPR News in Washington, I'm Dave Mattingly. A Senate committee is scheduled to vote today on whether to hold Dr. Anthony Fauci in contempt of Congress. Fauci declined to answer questions from members of the Senate Homeland Security Committee during a hearing last week on the federal government's response to the COVID pandemic. Fauci invoked his Fifth Amendment right against self-incrimination more than 100 times during the questioning. The committee's chair, Republican Rand Paul of Kentucky, has said the constitutional protection does not apply to Fauci because he received a pardon from President Biden. The Centers for Disease Control and Prevention says cases of cyclosporiasis have been reported in 47 states. The intestinal illness caused by a parasite has been linked to iceberg lettuce distributed by Taylor Farms. NPR's Maria Godoy has more.
16: The CDC says 10,468 cases of cyclospora infection have been confirmed through laboratory testing since early May. That's a jump of more than 3,700 cases since last week. The agency says it's aware of more than 12,000 additional cases nationwide that still have to be confirmed by labs. The CDC says more than 500 people across the U.S. have been hospitalized and two people have died.
15: Iran says a deal is near on getting commercial ship traffic through the Strait of Hormuz after talks with Oman. This is NPR News. The man suspected of starting one of three large wildfires burning near Spokane, Washington, is scheduled to be arraigned today. 37-year-old Aaron Farinacci is charged with first-degree arson. He's accused of setting the Old Trails fire and remains held on $1 million bond. Court records show Farinacci denies setting the fire. The fires outside Spokane have destroyed hundreds of homes. Forest fires burning in the border.

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1: Feet high, and the wind had it constantly changing direction, he said. None of our regular tactics worked. It felt like the fire had a mind of its own. He says he's exhausted by the whole experience, but he's happy for the houses and animals they could save. He says when they found a deer in the forest, they doused them with water and tried to point them in the right direction to escape the flames. Betting says from his perspective, everything has changed with the hotter weather and the drought brought on by climate change. Eleanor Beardsley, NPR News, Paris.
2: Fires have also been keeping crews busy in Spain and Greece. I'm Dave Mattingly in Washington.
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1: This is Morning Edition from NPR News. I'm Leila Fadel.
2: And I'm Michelle Martin. Good morning. Ukraine needs more interceptor missiles. That is the message from Ukrainian President Volodymyr Zelensky after Russia launched an attack on Ukraine's capital this week and Ukraine was not able to shoot down any of its missiles. Zelensky met with defense officials on Wednesday after he said Ukraine's supply of air defense missiles has fallen by two-thirds in the first half of this year when compared to last year. Let's ask Alexander Marezhko how Ukraine is dealing with this. He's a member of Ukraine's parliament and the chairman of its Committee on Foreign Policy. And he's with us now from Kyiv, Ukraine's capital. Welcome. Thank you so much for joining us.
3: Thank you for having me.
2: What was it like last night? Tough night?
3: The previous night was really terrible. And for example, I live in the downtown of Kyiv and I have two small kids. I had to take them to the room, which supposedly to be looks more safe, you know. And this bombardment barrage started at around midnight and continued to till the morning. So it was very loud, you know, but it happens virtually each day, each night in Kyiv, in other cities.
2: Now, you're obviously a member of government. Do you think most of the public is aware of the issue with its air defense missiles having been used, while the stockpile is as low as it is? Do you think most people know this?
3: Yes, absolutely, because, you know, we care about our lives. We understand that we are dependent on these interceptor missiles because, unfortunately, we cannot cannot repel Russian ballistic missiles. Mm-hmm. And it's a matter of life and death for our civilian population. Of course, everyone knows about this.
2: And what about Ukraine's defense against drones or other kinds of weapons?
3: Around 90% of Russian drones and also Iranian drones, of course, are being intercepted, even more than 90%. So we have managed to develop very effective system against drones, but ballistic missiles remain the major issue.
2: Your country has asked in particular for more U.S.-made Patriot interceptors. President Trump seems to have walked back a promise to give Ukraine the licenses to build its own Patriot missile systems. Do you have any idea why that happened?
3: Well, it's hard to say. To me, honestly, it looks strange because you represent the biggest democracy and, you know, your word matters a lot. And if you made a promise, you're supposed to follow through. Otherwise,

0: you undermine credibility or you as a president and your country. And when President Trump has backtracked on his promise, to me, it looked, I don't understand this, honestly.
1: But other countries in Europe also have stockpiles of Patriot missiles. If you're unable to get the technology from the U.S., is there any opportunity to get more missiles from European allies?
0: The biggest supplier in this regard remains the United States. Yes, but we get some help from our European allies. We have even formed a special so-called anti-ballistic coalition. Germany and Poland have provided their missiles, but they themselves lack them. They need more also.
1: Forgive me, it's a difficult question, but do you think that this is a matter of the United States being concerned about its own stockpiles because of this war with Iran, which has lasted much longer than the president seems to have thought that it would? Or do you think that this is, in fact, a tactic to pressure Ukraine?
0: Well, it's really hard to say, because recently there was a statement made in Ukraine by the president himself that he hinted sort of in a delicate kind of diplomatic way that maybe someone in the world wants to make us more submissive to absurd demands of Russia. I don't know. I don't have answer to that, but you know, I do hope that American people remain to be on the side of Ukraine and your leadership also.
1: What do you think about your president Zelensky's decision to fire both the Minister of Defense and the head of the armed forces a few weeks ago after they couldn't seem to agree on strategy? How does that decision look now?
0: The parliament will be considering in a week or so the candidacy of a new Minister of Defense. But honestly, I don't see the reason why, for example, Mr. Fedorov should have been sacked, dismissed. Because he's been in his position only for 6 months and he proved to be a rather effective minister. I hope that he will be reinstated, but I'm not sure about that.
1: Before we let you go, we have about 40 seconds left here. Can Ukraine promise its people it can defend the skies?
0: Well, we would like our allies to help to close the sky. We continue to push for this. Yeah, but we're doing everything what we can under the circumstances.
1: That's Alexander Mereshko. He's a member of Ukraine's parliament. Mr. Mereshko, thank you so much for speaking with us and our best wishes to you.
0: Thank you. Thank you.
1: Now to East Asia, where many countries are sweltering under record temperatures. The heat is especially risky for rapidly aging societies in South Korea and Japan. Governments there treat heat waves as natural disasters and are mobilizing resources to beat the heat. NPR's Anthony Kuhn reports from Seoul.
2: A deafening crescendo of cicadas cuts through the midday heat. Over the weekend, the mercury hit 108 degrees in the city of Yangsan, the hottest in over a century of weather records in South Korea. 21 people have died from heat-related illnesses in South Korea. In Japan, the heat wave complicated the response to an earthquake that killed 38 people and displaced thousands in Kumamoto Prefecture. In Seoul, residents dabble their feet in Cheonggyecheon, a natural stream that the city turned into a downtown park. 7-year-old Summer Han is back from Seattle to visit family.
3: Me and my grandma, it's so hot, so we only keep inside. It's so hot.
2: Summer's mother, Mi Jin Jong, says she's concerned about her parents.
4: 너무너무 걱정이 되고 이 에어 컨디셔너 바람 같은 게 사실
5: I am extremely worried because the air conditioning is hard for them to endure in small enclosed Korean homes. So even if it's hot, we try to find a place like Cheonggyecheon or a valley stream to dip our feet in.
2: Heat waves claim far more lives every year in South Korea and Japan than other natural disasters. Most of the victims are elderly. President Lee Jae-myung told his aides that the government must quickly adapt to the new normal and protect citizens' lives.
6: 지금은 사실상 국가적인 기후 재난 상황입니다.
2: We are effectively facing a national climate disaster, he said. We must respond with greater urgency than ever before, maximizing the level, scope, and speed of our policy responses. That includes everything from ensuring water and power supplies to checking up on elderly residents. Back at the stream, Mi Jin Chong says she uses some of the same tricks to keep her kids cool that her parents used on her.
4: 좀 신기하다라고 생각을 하는 게 그 올드 피플들의 약간 방법들이
5: I find it fascinating that some of the old ways still apply to our modern society. My back feels cool after eating something like mango shaved ice, and the kids say, "Ah, I feel like my head just froze."
2: Anthony Kuhn, NPR News, Seoul.

0: This is NPR News.
1: I'm Dr. Anthony Lizowitz, and this is Climate Connections. On sweltering summer days in Austin, Texas, most homes have the windows shut and air conditioners pumping. But some people cannot afford to run their AC enough to adequately cool their homes. And if the power goes out in a storm, air conditioners do not work. So some houses can quickly become dangerously hot inside, especially older, drafty homes that allow heat to seep in faster.
2: We have a lot of houses with zero insulation.
1: And Mark Kuder, Austin's Climate Adaptation and Resilience Manager, says the threat is growing as the climate warms.
2: You know, in the 1970s, we would get an average of 10 days over 100. Now we're seeing, in like 2023, 80 days over 100.
1: So the city funds programs to help low-income residents make energy efficiency improvements, like adding insulation or reflective roof coatings, which can help homes stay cooler without using as much AC. And the city maintains a network of cooling centers where people can go during heat waves. 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
2: A lot of the people who are most vulnerable to heat are people who are isolated.
1: So he says it's also important for people to check in on their neighbors and help make sure they're safe. Climate Connections is produced by the Yale Center for Environmental Communication. 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
5: Good morning, I'm Michelle Martin with news about a note. An organ in eastern Germany changed chords on Wednesday, adding an eighth note to the seven it had been playing. A single note is news because the organ is playing composer John Cage's Organ Squared as slow as possible. One of his only instructions was to play it as slowly as possible. This version will take nearly 700 years. It's been going since 2001, and NPR has been covering it almost as long. You'll never hear the end of it. It's Morning Edition.
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7: So you're chatting away with AI, perfect grammar, great vocabulary, then boom, a random word in another language. It happened to me recently when I asked Claude about a new pain in my ankle.
9: Nerves can absolutely give that sharp shooting yi dongsheng quality you're describing. Almost like an electrical zap that comes and goes.
7: You catch that Mandarin word in there? That's the topic for today's Uncanny AI. Those moments where it becomes really clear AI doesn't think like us. Here to explain is Janelle Shane. She writes the AI Weirdness blog.
10: These language models are trained on most of the internet. And that includes the internet in different languages. And that's part of what helps them keep track of how to do translations. And is also sort of inevitable. It turns out to be really hard to filter out text from other languages when you're training these giant models and to detect it, especially if you have data that may have mixed languages in there. And the other thing is the way that these languages are kind of stored or kept, like the way that it's in the memory of this model is kind of similar to the way that different kinds of text in English are stored. So your cooking vocabulary, your woodworking vocabulary, your formal writing, your informal writing, these are all just different kinds of writing, and other languages are another kind of writing. So it is, they're not walled off. It's not changing mode. This is all just part of the cloud of text and associations. It's sucked up from the internet.
7: Does a chatbot know what language it's speaking? I mean, it's just basically predicting the next token.
10: Yeah, I am not exactly sure, you know, what, how we could think of it as knowing something. But I think you are right that if the next token, you know, if we've been talking in English, then the next token is very likely to be one of these English words. If we've been talking about cooking, the next token is likely to be one of these cooking words. But that's not infallible.
7: So what are the risks of that kind of switching in, you know, in those contexts where you might not notice and it might be very meaningful?
10: Yeah. So we're talking about how it can be difficult to keep a customer service conversation, for example, firmly grounded in customer service language if this other kind of language is in the training data as well. So if you've got something like, we've seen examples of toys that are supposed to be for children, just to talk to children, and they're coming up with all sorts of inappropriate responses because that stuff's in the training data as well. And it's hard to keep it centered right in the kind of language and the kind of speech that you want it to do.
7: That's Janelle Shane. She writes the AI Weirdness blog. And we want to hear about your uncanny AI experiences. We could feature them on the show. Write to us at mptech@marketplace.org. Jesus Alvarado produced this episode. I'm Megan McCarty-Carino, and that's Marketplace Tech. This is APM.
0: This is Bird Note. What are these strange clicking sounds? Is this a secret message in Morse code? They're the calls of a male buff-breasted sandpiper courting a female on their breeding grounds far north of the Arctic Circle. He raises his wings, flashing their silvery white undersides as he sings his clicking serenade. A bit smaller than a robin, the buff-breasted sandpiper is strikingly handsome. Rich, tawny brown overall, with dark markings on the back and the light-colored breast for which it's named. And it's a shapely bird. Fine. Delicate, almost. It'll spend much of the year on grasslands in Argentina, migrating to the Arctic in late spring for breeding, then heading south again in late summer or early fall. In the lower 48, September's a good time to look for this long-distance traveler. During migration, they show a distinct preference for grassy expanses such as pastures and rice fields. Buff-breasted sandpipers are one of our scarcest shorebirds, and they face threats from pesticides and the loss of habitat. Joint conservation among the U.S., Canada, and Argentina under the Migratory Species Convention could greatly benefit this bird. But even small actions, like supporting growers of organic rice, can help secure the future of a threatened species like the buff-breasted sandpiper. For Bird Note, I'm Mary McCann.
11: This is Morning Edition from NPR News. I'm Michelle Martin.
12: And I'm Leila Fadel. Palestinian health authorities say the Israeli military has killed at least 260 Palestinian children since the ceasefire in Gaza last October. An independent UN commission concluded that Israel has been deliberately targeting Palestinian children in Gaza, the West Bank, and East Jerusalem, killing at least 20,000 children in the last 2.5 years. Israel denies it's targeting children.
13: We've interviewed witnesses, victims, and sometimes children in person. And we've got a wide array of sources. And we subject all of them to rigorous scientific analysis.
12: That's Srinivasan Murlidhar, the chair of the commission and one of India's most respected jurists. We reached him in Chennai, India. And as you continue listening, I do want to tell you that he and others describe in graphic detail the killing of children.
13: Israeli soldiers have themselves admitted on camera how for them it was like a game. And they were also vying with each other for more and more targets of children. One of them says how his commander complimented him when he killed a child, which is why we know that children were deliberately targeted.
12: The report is nearly 100 pages. The team verified cases of children targeted by precision weapons like quadcopters.
13: Quadcopters are basically a drone with four tiny blades. It's like any other drone, but it's more equipped with weapons, and it has a thermal imaging camera. So anyone operating the quadcopter can see on a screen if the target is an adult or a child. So we've got one recorded instance of a 10-day-old breastfeeding baby being shot through the head by a single bullet using a quadcopter. That is in one of the tents in Gaza. Mm-hmm. The breastfeeding mother is unharmed. There have been numerous other instances we've recorded where the child is accompanying the adult. The child is shot, the adult is unharmed.
12: Testimonies they collected from doctors who worked in Gaza are posted publicly online, including this from Dr. Mimi Syed, who leads an emergency department in Washington State. Here, she's describing treating children.
14: In almost all of the cases that I saw, witnesses said that they were shot by quadcopters outside playing by themselves. They were single shots to the head, to the neck, and to the abdomen. I saw that both times when I was in Gaza, and it's hard to say that these are not intentional.
12: And this from Dr. Tanya Haj Hassan, a pediatric intensive care doctor who practices in Philadelphia.
15: I even remember one mass casualty in 2025 where all we received was children.
12: The commission also gathered a series of public statements by Israeli politicians that seemed to be encouraging the killing of Palestinian children. Here's far-right National Security Minister Itamar Ben-Gvir at a press conference in the spring of 2024. I appreciate him, he says, praising a soldier for killing a child Ben-Gvir referred to as a 12-year-old terrorist. And here's former Israeli parliament member Moshe Feiglin last year. Every child, every baby in Gaza is an enemy, he said on Israel's Channel 14. Here's Murlidhar again.
13: The team go over the same pieces of, you know, video clips and audio messages and these photographs over and over again because they don't want to be found making a mistake. We were anticipating the casual accusation that Israeli authorities make that this is a propaganda. And so they take that extra precaution of looking at that same video again and again, and it is very draining emotionally.
12: Israel has lambasted the report's findings and the commission as a sham. Among the accusations, the commission relied on unverified testimony. It has a bias against Israel and that it minimized Hamas's role in the harming of Palestinian children by operating in civilian areas. I put that to Murlidhar. Now, Israel has issued a rebuttal to your report, saying...
13: Yeah, it's an 18-page rebuttal. Yeah.
12: 18-page, they call your report a blood libel, that it's based on flawed methodology. How do you respond to that?
13: Israel instructs its citizens not to engage with the commission. It's a very specific instruction. They accuse this commission of relying entirely on evidence produced by Hamas. Now, I want to categorically deny this. We choose not to take on board submissions made to us by Hamas or Hamas-affiliated organizations. So we don't engage with them at all. Mm. We do metadata extraction. We do geolocation. We use satellite imagery. We never, ever rely on any single source of evidence. And for this report, on top of all of this, we have Israeli soldiers who have themselves filmed their violent acts, spoken about it. We have all this evidence with us. So I'm very confident, whatever Israel might say, this report is based on solid evidence.
12: The Israeli government's 18-page rebuttal acknowledges its refusal to engage with the commission, calling it a principled position over what Israel sees as the commission's bias. Murlidhar also says the evidence they gathered bolsters the charge of genocide against Israel, the intentional destruction of a people in whole or in part. It's a charge that leading human rights organizations in and outside Israel have made, along with leading genocide scholars. Israel has repeatedly denied this accusation. The charge of genocide, that hinges on intent.
13: Yes.
12: What evidence is there of that?
13: children constitute the social and biological continuity of a people. The deliberate targeting of children is to ensure that there is no continuity of the Palestinian people. And we have said that in so many words.
16: You've briefed leaders of lots of countries on these findings of this report. Are any of them suggesting that they might take action based on what you found?
13: They don't want to be committing themselves to any such statement formally to us. Mm-hmm. We've listed out 11 battalions, divisions, and units of the Israeli Defense Forces and linked each of them to the particular incident of crimes against humanity, war crimes, and genocide. There are many nationals of other countries who are serving on the Israeli Defense Forces.
16: As in dual nationals, Israeli and something else.
13: Yes, there are over 12,000 Americans serving on the Israeli Defense Forces, over 700 Australians, 6,000 French, about 17 country nationals are serving in the Israeli Defense Forces. And those countries, many of them are treaty ratifying members of several multilateral conventions. It could be the Universal Declaration of Human Rights. It could be the International Criminal Court. Now, these countries have an obligation in international human rights law. They first have to investigate their role. They should prosecute them and try them.
16: That was Srinivasan Muralidhar, chair of the Independent Commission of Inquiry on the Occupied Palestinian Territory. We offered interviews for this piece to the Israeli military and the Ministry of Foreign Affairs. Neither made anyone available in time for air. The ministry spokesman provided a previously released statement calling the report a propaganda piece. This is Morning Edition from NPR News. I'm Leila Fadel.
11: And I'm Michelle Martin.
17: Hey, TPR family, this is JT Thompson. 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
19: Good morning. President Trump has claimed several times that a deal to reopen the Strait of Hormuz is close. Now, Iran is saying it too, but in a deal that's being negotiated directly with Oman. It's Morning Edition from NPR News. For the first time in a decade, voters prefer Democrats to Republicans on the economy. I'm Michelle Martin.
16: And I'm Leila Fadel. President Trump is touting his no tax on tips policy, but that doesn't mean as much to workers when their tips are down. Also, NPR's Brian Mann found that many medical professionals avoid treating people who suffer from addiction, even though addiction kills hundreds of thousands each year. And why Puerto Rico is about to start cutting running water to people's homes. It's Thursday, August 6th. On this day in 2012, NASA's Curiosity rover landed on Mars. The news is next.
20: Live from NPR News in Washington, I'm Windsor Johnston. President Trump used a stop in Las Vegas yesterday to promote his administration's economic agenda. NPR's Deepa Shivaram reports recent polling suggests many Americans remain unconvinced as prices for everyday goods continue to rise.
21: A new Reuters Ipsos poll shows that for the first time in almost 10 years, more Americans prefer Democrats to Republicans on handling the economy. And that's bad news for Republicans in the upcoming midterm elections. But in the last few months, I will say Trump's message hasn't really changed much. He continues to insist that the economy is great. He says any high prices are there because he inherited it from Democrats.
20: That's NPR's Deepa Shivaram reporting. Trump's stop in Nevada comes as Republicans look to defend key House seats and build momentum ahead of the November midterms. Iran says it's close to reaching an agreement to reopen the Strait of Hormuz. NPR's Hadil Al-Shalchi reports Tehran had blockaded the critical choke point at the beginning of the U.S.-Israeli war.
1: The spokesman for Iran's foreign ministry, Ismail Baqai, said the geographic coordinates of a route where ships would pass through the Strait of Hormuz have been agreed upon by Iran and Oman. Iranian officials said they have been in talks with Oman for 3 weeks now, and Baqai said that as long as there were no disruptions from what he called, quote, certain third parties, a joint statement between the two countries would be announced soon. President Trump announced Tuesday that a deal with Iran could be announced this week, but Iran has denied any talks with the U.S. The Omani government has not yet commented on the deal. Hadil Alshalchi, NPR News, Istanbul.
20: Authorities in New Mexico are investigating possible crimes committed by convicted sex offender Jeffrey Epstein at his ranch outside of Santa Fe. Lawmakers released a preliminary report on Wednesday examining Epstein's activities in the state. Katerina Barton has more on what investigators have uncovered so far.
2: The more than 100-page report draws largely on the Epstein files and court documents. The commission says that there is evidence that Epstein abused at least five unidentified women and girls at the ranch, and potentially 30 others. The commission cites indications law enforcement missed chances to investigate. Rachel Benavidez, an Epstein survivor, spoke to this at a public hearing at New Mexico's Capitol.
22: This is a cycle of reports being made and ignored by the very people who are supposed to protect American citizens. I see a lot of blind eyes. New Mexico was treated like a ghost.
2: On top of this, the New Mexico Attorney General is suing the U.S. Department of Justice for more information about Epstein's activities at Zorro Ranch. For NPR News, I'm Katerina Barton in Santa Fe, New Mexico.
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24: You're listening to Texas Public Radio News. I'm Norma Martinez. Another San Antonio school district has lost a superintendent. The Board of Trustees at Southwest ISD unanimously voted last night to approve the resignation of Superintendent Jeanette Ball. Ball has served in the position since 2023. Ball spoke following the vote.
25: I'm going to venture on to a different opportunity that God has always opened different doors for me, but it is not easy. But what makes it easier is that I feel we've accomplished so much.
24: Southwest Assistant Superintendent Brandon Crisp was appointed to serve as acting superintendent effective today. Other area school districts have experienced major leadership changes this academic school year. San Antonians are urged to provide input on the future of Nelson Wolf Stadium when the San Antonio Missions move to a new downtown ballpark in 2029. A master plan meeting starts tonight at 6 at the Ron Darner Parks and Recreation Headquarters at 5800 Old Highway 90 at Callahan. San Antonio Mayor Gina Ortiz-Jones will hold public listening sessions on the proposed downtown arena for the San Antonio Spurs. Bexar County voters last year approved using revenue from the county hotel tax and car rental tax to fund the arena. Jones wants a separate city vote. The city's proposed contribution to the arena is just under $500 million. A public listening session takes place tonight at 6:30 at the Doris Griffin Senior Center. Another meeting is tomorrow morning at 10 at the Northeast Senior Center and Monday night at 6:30 at the Urban Ecology Center at Hardberger Park. The state's annual sales tax holiday begins Friday and runs through Sunday. Most clothing, shoes, school supplies, and student backpacks priced under $100 can be purchased tax-free, including eligible online orders. SeaWorld San Antonio has welcomed seven more beluga whales rescued from a shuttered marine park in Canada. The female whales join two males brought to San Antonio last month. According to the San Antonio Report, more relocations are expected as part of a broader effort to move 30 belugas from marine land of Canada. San Antonio's Classic Theater is modernizing Anton Chekhov's The Seagull, a drama that examines the complexity of human emotions and the artistic pursuit. The play's director, Ava Laporte, says though the play was written just over 100 years ago, Chekhov's themes are applicable today.
26: And it is very much a young man who was facing a time in his country of political revolution, religious cultural revolution in thought, paradigm shifts of the new century, and the divisive thoughts of community are right there for us today, 100 so years later.
24: The Seagull opens tonight and runs through August 30th at the San Pedro Playhouse's Black Box Theater. An American Sign Language performance is August 16th. 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
11: It's Morning Edition from NPR News. I'm Michelle Martin.
3: And I'm Leila Fadel. Good morning. Iran's deputy foreign minister says his country is close to a deal to allow ships to pass through the Strait of Hormuz.
11: The deal may not even involve the U.S. Instead, it's being hammered out between Iran and Oman, which is located on the southern edge of the strait, one of the most important waterways for oil and gas exports.
3: To discuss what the deal might entail, we're joined now by reporter Samir Hashmi in Dubai. Good morning, Samir.
4: Good morning.
3: So what do we know about this potential agreement?
4: Well, Iran says that the deal with Oman is in its final stages, but hasn't shared the precise details. What the country's deputy foreign minister, Kazem Gharib Abadi, said is that the talks with Oman have covered technical arrangements, the security details, and a proposed joint coordination center between the two countries to manage maritime traffic. Now, he was also speaking to Iran's state media, and in an interview, he said that under the proposed arrangement, temporary routes would allow ships to pass through Iran's waters and exit through Oman's waters. Now, Iranian officials have also stated that this would not be the complete reopening of the strait. And according to Iran's foreign ministry spokesperson, Ismail Baghaei, when he was speaking to the press, he said that the deal with Oman would not guarantee safe navigation due to, quote, a U.S. blockade of Iran's ports. Now, these negotiations have been on for the last 3 weeks, and they're on the verge of finalizing it, is what these officials are saying.
3: Is the U.S. involved at all in these talks?
4: Well, Iran denies it. Iran says it's directly negotiating with Oman, and it's not talking to the United States. However, we heard from President Trump earlier this week saying that the U.S. was in talks with Iran, and they were also discussing the reopening of the Strait of Hormuz. Mm. And he also threatened that this was Tehran's last chance for a deal, otherwise the U.S. would strike them again. And he also said yesterday that he expects the reopening of the Strait of Hormuz to be announced soon in the next few days. And the talks have made progress.
3: Yeah, and we should point out this was all open to shipping before the U.S. and Israel attacked Iran more than 5 months ago. Will the deal give Iran de facto control of the strait?
4: It's tough to say at this stage because we don't know the exact details of this deal that has been hammered between Iran and Oman. But if you see the statements that have come out from Iran over the past few months since the war started, and even during the ceasefire, which was announced in June, Iranian officials have insisted that they need to have some sort of control over the strait, whether it's taking permission from Iranian officials, ships taking permission from them, or paying a toll. So they have made those statements consistently.
3: So there are talks to open the Strait of Hormuz again, but that hasn't stopped the attacks. There were attacks on another key shipping route on the Red Sea. What can you tell us about that?
4: Yeah, on Wednesday, the Houthis, which is the Yemeni group backed by Iran, Iran-backed militia, they said that they had struck two Saudi oil tankers on Wednesday on the Red Sea. And they also threatened to intensify these attacks in an effort to close all access routes to Saudi oil shipments. Now, this is a critical route to export oil for the Saudis, especially since the Strait of Hormuz is shut. So the Saudis are relying on this route to send shipments carrying oil since the war started. So if this is also blocked, it would add more uncertainty for oil supplies coming out from this region and add to the oil volatility that we have been seeing.
3: That's reporter Samir Hashmi in Dubai. Thank you so much for your reporting.
4: Thank you very much.
11: We wanted to get additional perspective on this from Michael Singh. He headed up Middle East affairs at the National Security Council under President George W. Bush. He focused on Iran's nuclear pursuits and regional activities. Now he is the managing director of the Washington Institute for Near East Policy. That's a think tank that says it wants to advance a, quote, balanced and realistic understanding of American interests in the Middle East, unquote. And he's with us now. Good morning, Mr. Singh. Thanks for joining us.
5: Good morning, Michelle.
11: As we just heard, Iran's deputy foreign minister is talking about a deal made with Oman to come up with a path for ships to enter the strait near Iran and leave near Oman. What's your reaction to that?
0: Michelle, we've seen a remarkable week in this conflict, I would say. You'll remember that Iran, about a week ago, rejected a previous Omani proposal that would have set up a mechanism, a sort of cooperative mechanism to govern the Strait of Hormuz, like the one that exists in, say, the Strait of Malacca. And then we saw Iran actually resume military operations against the United States in a surprise attack. President Trump threatened to attack Iran massively, but of course that didn't materialize. Mm-hmm. And I think a lot of countries in the region, and maybe Iran itself, didn't find the threat credible. And the result now is that we're nearing a deal, it seems, that would hand Iran much more control of the Strait and is frankly better for Iran than the deal that they rejected last week.
11: Iran seems to keep insisting on implementing a fee or a toll. Do you think the days of an open and free Strait of Hormuz are officially over?
0: Well, I worry that they're over for now, Michelle. I think that if this deal does come to pass, and it is looking that way, it does hand Iran significant control over traffic through the Strait of Hormuz. I think Iran will try to exclude, for example, the U.S. Navy and other Western navies from the Persian Gulf as part of this deal. And then I think, you know, the U.S. will be hard-pressed in coming months and years to continue to defend that principle of freedom of navigation. And it's going to take a lot more effort to get back what we've lost than it would have been to keep it in place in the first place.
11: Could this have been anticipated? I mean, I just have to believe that at your time at the National Security Council, at some point you did what we call a tabletop exercise. You kind of analyzed, like, what if this happens? What if that happened? Did you envision at any point the Strait of Hormuz being closed or being under this kind of Iranian control?
0: Well, it's a scenario that we looked at a lot, obviously, both in the government as well as in the think tank world. And I think we all envisioned that Iran would try to close the Strait of Hormuz. I'm not sure we quite understood how they would do it. This combination of drone warfare, of relatively inexpensive missiles and replenishable missiles that Iran has, they have used that not to directly attack U.S. Navy ships, for example. They haven't tried to close the strait using mines. They've really deterred private entities, shippers, from using the strait. And that has proven much more difficult for the U.S. military to counter. Because the only way to counter is either to somehow reassure the shippers, which has proven impossible, frankly, or to eliminate Iran's drone and missile stores, which has also proven very difficult without a significant increase in military effort.
11: So what does this mean? Let's project this out sort of going forward. What does this mean for the U.S., for commercial shipping, and for Gulf countries in the region? I mean, does it effectively mean that the strait is closed, particularly to the U.S. and to commercial entities or any entities allied with the U.S.?
0: I don't think it means it's closed. I think that it will mean, at least in the short run, that it's open to those Iran chooses to open it to. And that is a big problem for the United States, because there's every chance that Iran will choose to close the strait to Israeli-linked shipping, U.S.-linked shipping, or shipping linked to any country that's doing something Iran doesn't like. And, you know, frankly, the Iranians have also made pretty clear they don't want to allow U.S. naval vessels to go through the strait. They want to deny innocent passage, as we say, to Western militaries. You could also, I think, see this agreement fall apart very quickly. You know, this route near Iran will put ships very close to the Iranian coast and in danger of not just missiles and drones, but of sailors being captured, you know, U.S. forces being captured by Iranian forces. And so this could face a crisis very quickly.
11: It forgive me, though, for pressing the point. It does sound to me like you're saying the Strait of Hormuz is officially closed to U.S. ships, commercial vessels, and anybody who's allied with the U.S. or isn't aligned with Iran. Is that, in fact, what you're saying?
0: I think that in the near term, effectively, that will be the case. There's one big issue here, Michelle, which will remain really to be addressed, and that is the U.S. still has sanctions on Iran. The U.S. still has is preventing Iran from exporting its oil. And so the U.S. still has cards to play. The U.S. still has, for example, that threat of escalation, which so far we've backed down on for the most part.
11: Okay.
0: So I don't think we should treat that as sort of a fait accompli at this point. But yes, this deal seeks to accomplish that.
11: All right. Well, we'll have to leave it there for now. That's Michael Singh, Managing Director of the Washington Institute for Near East Policy. He's a former Middle East lead at the National Security Council under President George W. Bush. Mr. Singh, thanks.
0: Thank you.
3: Social Security is speeding towards an economic cliff. A Senate hearing this week did not offer much encouragement about an off-ramp, and lawmakers don't have a lot of time to find one, NPR's Scott Horsley reports.
5: The politics around Social Security are complicated, but the math is pretty simple. Baby boomers are retiring in large numbers, and for every senior collecting benefits today, there are fewer workers paying into the system. None of that's a surprise. Forecasters have known for years this economic crunch is coming. But as Mark Goldwine of the Committee for a Responsible Federal Budget told senators, they no longer have the luxury of waiting decades to find a fix.
6: In just 6 years, the retirement program is projected to be insolvent. That's not far off.
5: Unless Congress steps in before then, some 70 million Social Security recipients will see their benefits cut automatically by 22%. For the average senior, that would mean about $500 less each month. Nancy Lamond of AARP says that would be a disaster.
7: At AARP, we hear every single day what Social Security means to our members. 43% of older households rely on Social Security for more than half of their income.
5: To close the looming gap in Social Security's finances, Congress has to either raise taxes, cut benefits, or some combination of the two. Senate Democrats proposed higher taxes on the wealthy, but Wisconsin Republican Ron Johnson warned against that.
8: That's the golden goose. It's those people that take that money, they don't put it in a mattress. They invest it in businesses and grow the economy, which I would argue is the number one component of the solution for all these problems, particularly Social Security. We have to grow our economy.
5: Any cut in benefits, such as raising the retirement age, would likely be phased in over time. But Lamond says AARP is strongly opposed.
7: Our message today is simple. Protect and strengthen Social Security without cutting the benefits Americans have earned through a lifetime of work.
5: Some lawmakers want to appoint a special commission to review the options and make recommendations. Others insist that's just passing the buck. So far, there's little consensus on how to proceed, and the economic cliff keeps getting closer. Scott Horsley, NPR News, Washington.
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24: 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I'm Norma Martinez. Puerto Rico will start rationing water Friday. The island is coping with its worst drought in more than a decade. You're going to hear more in about 5 minutes here on TPR. San Antonio at 80 degrees, but it feels like 85. Uvalde, 76 this morning. Here in San Antonio, another sunny, hot day, 99, feeling like 106, becoming breezy again this evening with a low around 77, then hot again tomorrow, 97, feeling like 104. It's 521. 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
1: 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I'm Leila Fadel.
11: And I'm Michelle Martin. Good morning. The Senate Homeland Security Committee is scheduled to vote this morning whether to hold Dr. Anthony Fauci in contempt of Congress. Fauci was the nation's foremost infectious disease expert during the COVID-19 pandemic. Republicans on that Senate panel want to hold him in contempt after he refused to answer their questions last week during a hearing about his pandemic-era decisions. NPR congressional reporter Eric McDaniel is covering that vote and is with us now. Good morning, Eric.
12: Good morning.
11: Do you want to remind us of what Senate Republicans say Dr. Fauci did to provoke this?
12: Well, Fauci has long been targeted by those who feel frustrated by the U.S. government response to COVID. Critics who feel like they were misled by shifting guidance on masks and social distancing, frustrated by shutdowns, as well as a range of more fringe conspiracies. President Biden actually pardoned Fauci for any actions between 2014 and January 2025, the end of Biden's term, in acknowledgement of that scrutiny. Called before Congress last week, Anthony Fauci actually refused to answer questions from lawmakers by invoking his Fifth Amendment right to avoid self-incrimination, and that infuriated Libertarian Senator Rand Paul of Kentucky, a longtime critic of Fauci.
13: You argue that you did not personally issue every lockdown order, close every school, or impose every mandate, but officials across the country invoked your authority to justify these decisions. And you presented your recommendations not as judgments open to debate, but as dictates of science itself.
12: Paul says to Fauci, essentially, look, you're protected by a pardon from President Biden. You shouldn't have to worry about incriminating yourself. Though it's worth noting that pardon is through the end of Biden's term and wouldn't cover any congressional testimony now.
11: So this contempt of Congress vote, what is it?
12: Yeah, contempt of Congress is sort of like contempt of court. It's the legislature's tool to enforce their will where the legislature feels as though someone is obstructing their process. You've heard of judges saying, I might imprison you to compel your testimony if you're refusing to cooperate. This is basically the same idea. It isn't clear if the Department of Justice will go on to investigate Fauci over contempt of Congress or any other charges. These prosecutions are pretty rare. But many Democrats do see a risk. They point to the prosecution of other prominent past officials that Trump dislikes, including his former FBI director, James Comey.
11: So you cover Congress, Eric, you know, all the time. Like, what stands out to you about this committee vote happening in the first place?
12: Yeah. I mean, in one sense, it's actually pretty surprising to me to see Congress remember they have these oversight powers at all in an era where we see the presidency and Supreme Court exercising, you know, just unprecedented amounts of might. Congress has the unilateral power to declare war and has refused to exercise that power after Trump started the Iran war without congressional authorization. We've also seen this come into play in the appropriations process. They've declared money should be for specific purposes, and then the Trump White House has assigned it elsewhere. But I'm pretty skeptical that many Americans will see this oversight specifically as a good use of Congress's time. According to Gallup, the polling organization, 28% of Americans see economic issues of all sorts as the biggest problems facing the country right now. Another 28%, a separate 28%, see the government itself as the biggest problem. And this vote on Anthony Fauci really, I think, addresses neither.
11: That is NPR congressional reporter Eric McDaniel. Eric, thank you.
12: Thank you.
1: The government in Puerto Rico says it will begin rationing water this week. A severe drought is the latest in a string of problems, leaving many people's taps dry. NPR's Adrian Florido reports.
15: Puerto Rico has gotten so little rain this summer that key reservoirs are on the verge of empty. Speaking to reporters Tuesday, Governor Jennifer González Colón said she had no choice but to turn off the flow of water to people's homes.
16: Pocas veces se ha visto ese embalse en esas condiciones y si continuamos de esa manera.
15: We've rarely seen our reservoirs so depleted, she said, and if we continue this way, we will run out of water. Beginning Friday, about 500,000 people in parts of the capital, San Juan, and in surrounding cities will have their water cut on a rotating schedule, 48 hours with water, then 48 hours without, until reservoirs are restored. That could take a long time because forecasters don't expect significant rainfall in the weeks ahead. In Puerto Rico, people are furious. Even before the drought, people were coping with water shortages for other reasons. This week, people brought empty water bottles and unwashed laundry to a protest in the capital. Nara Rivera was one of the organizers. She lives in San Juan, in a neighborhood where taps started going dry 13 months ago. She and her neighbors have kept track.
2: For the year, we have 123 interrupted days without water.
15: She spends a lot of time opening her faucet to see if anything comes out. She says it's been hard to plan her life, not knowing when she will have water and when she won't.
2: It changed your life, totally. It changed your life. You know, water is essential for living, and not having is frustrating, you know, not only for myself, for my neighbors, for the animals, for the island.
15: For months, Rivera and a growing coalition of citizens and public interest groups have been calling for the head of the public water utility to resign. So far, he hasn't budged. Now, Rivera and her neighbors are bracing for possibly even less water than they already get.
2: Imagine with the rationing. It's going to get worse for us.
15: The problems plaguing Puerto Rico's water systems have been building for years. Experts say a primary cause is infrastructure that's not been maintained because of the island's budget problems, but also a history of corruption. Major pipes have begun to crumble. According to the government, more than half of its water supply is lost to leaky underground pipes. As Governor González Colón prepares to start rationing supply, she says she'll tap emergency funding to distribute cisterns and drinking water to affected communities with help from the National Guard. She's also said that if rain remains elusive, water cuts could become more drastic. Adrian Florido, NPR News, San Juan, Puerto Rico.
17: 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Environmental groups worry it could gut protections for millions of acres of wetlands and streams. Colorado is setting up its own defense. 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
19: New federal data shows the vast majority of people with serious addictions still are not getting treatment. Critics say there are low-cost medications proven to treat addiction and save lives, but most doctors don't prescribe them.
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23: Live from NPR News in Washington, I'm Dave Mattingly. Iran's foreign ministry says it's close to a deal to allow commercial ships to pass through the Strait of Hormuz. This follows talks with Oman. The results of this week's election primaries in five states show anti-establishment candidates are ascending in the Democratic Party. NPR's Tamara Keith says that's especially true in Michigan.
25: Michigan is the ultimate swing state. Epidemiologist Abdul El-Sayed won the state's Democratic Senate primary even as he was outspent on air by tens of millions of dollars, backing the candidate favored by the Democratic Party establishment.
26: What we showed is that the power of our many is greater than the power of their money.
25: He will face former Republican Congressman Mike Rogers in November. In the true toss-up 7th congressional district, outsider Will Lawrence beat more moderate candidates in that primary. And in Detroit, Democratic Socialist Donovan McKenney beat incumbent Sri Tanadar in that safely blue district. Tamara Keith, NPR News.
23: Voters in Tennessee are going to the polls today. Among the primaries there are ones for the Republican and Democratic nominees for governor. Senator Marsha Blackburn is among three candidates seeking the Republican nomination. The five Democrats running include Memphis City Councilwoman Jerry Green. This is NPR News from Washington.
21: You're listening to Texas Public Radio News. I'm Norma Martinez. The city of Converse voted this week to place the fate of Via Metropolitan Transit services in the city
24: on the November ballot. Converse City Council considered withdrawing VIA services due to the $2 million cost of VIA ridership. Converse City Council says it attempted to negotiate with VIA to bring the price down without success. Voters will have the opportunity to determine the future of VIA services in Converse on the November 3rd ballot. Republican U.S. Senate nominee Ken Paxton says his economic plan centers on new tax breaks for health care, homeownership, and families. Paxton is proposing a deduction of up to $25,000 per person for medical expenses, including insurance premiums. Paxton spoke at a rally in Houston Wednesday.
0: I also want to offer up a $5,000 healthy living tax deduction for those people that want to be healthier. Gym memberships, nutrition, sports for your kids, and physicians prescribe GLP-1s for all of us.
24: Paxton says he also supports a $50,000 deduction

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1: 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Trip Cardiff is SAMA's Director of Education.
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1: 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I'm Jack Morgan in San Antonio.
3: San Antonio at 80 degrees where it feels like 85. Eagle Pass, you're at 82 this morning. 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
5: It's Morning Edition from NPR News. I'm Michelle Martin.
6: And I'm Leila Fadel. Good morning. President Trump traveled back to Las Vegas to try and pitch voters that his economic agenda is working.
7: I saw polls today on television and say, Donald Trump polls on the economy aren't good. The economy is the greatest economy we've ever had by far.
5: In a city that relies heavily on tourism, though, tipped workers say Trump's policies are not helping.
6: NPR White House correspondent Deepa Shivaram is in Las Vegas and joins us now. Good morning, Deepa.
8: Good morning.
6: So polling does show Trump's approval rating on the economy is dipping, even among his own supporters. What was his message yesterday in Las Vegas?
8: Trump is really struggling when it comes to trying to sell his economic agenda, as prices of goods have gotten higher since the U.S. and Israel started war with Iran. A new Reuters Ipsos poll shows that for the first time in almost 10 years, more Americans prefer Democrats to Republicans on handling the economy. And that's bad news for Republicans in the upcoming midterm elections. But in the last few months, I will say Trump's message hasn't really changed much. He continues to insist that the economy is great. He says any high price are there because he inherited it from Democrats. And he says people are making money thanks to his policies, including no taxes on tips.
6: Now, you spoke with some workers in Vegas. Are policies like no tax on tips popular?
8: Yeah, I chatted with several workers in Vegas, some of whom said they did see higher tax refunds this year. But I also spoke to workers who said there are economic factors, other ones, that are making things difficult. Mario Sandoval is one of those workers. He's been a server at Binion's Steakhouse in downtown Las Vegas for 40 years. And he referred to himself as a tipped worker, but he put the tipped part in air quotes. And I asked him why.
9: I've experienced 9/11. 2008, the pandemic. And I have to tell you, our income right now is at the level of 9/11. It's bad.
8: He says people aren't eating out and tipping the way they used to. So he's getting tips, but not as much. Now, any worker in Vegas will point out that June, July, and August are the slower months for tourist season here. But Sandoval says his restaurant started seeing a decline last year. According to the Las Vegas Convention and Visitors Authority, tourism did decline more than 7% in 2025. And there was a noticeable drop in visitors from Canada, which is a nationwide trend after Trump's soured relations with Canada over tariffs and, you know, saying that he wants to make them the 51st state. So Trump is here plugging no tax on tips as a way to put money back in people's pockets. But there are a lot of folks in Vegas I spoke with who say that with declining tourism and higher prices, it's not enough.
6: How are Republican candidates there trying to message around Trump's policies?
8: Yeah, the interesting thing I noticed while spending time here is that while Trump is on stage saying his economy is a success and at times mocking the idea of affordability, Republicans like Marty O'Donnell, who's running for Congress in this area, are taking a little bit of a different approach. He's trying to argue that life should be more affordable, that one job should be enough to get

0: by. It's actually kind of a similar argument to what Democratic candidates are saying here too. So I found that really striking that someone like O'Donnell, who supports President Trump, is making a pitch on stage that sounds really different than how the president talks about the economy.
1: Did Trump talk at all about some of the latest primary results?
0: Yeah, for a speech that was billed as talking about his economic agenda, Trump spent a lot of time talking about a lot of other things, including some of the races from Tuesday night. He specifically railed against Dr. Abdul El-Sayed, a progressive candidate who won the Democratic Senate primary in Michigan, and he criticized Wisconsin's Francesca Hong, who's running for governor. And Trump brought up something he's been talking about more recently, which is how the direction of the Democratic Party, he says, is trending toward communism, which Trump says is a threat. But in his remarks, he also implied that Republicans would face off better against more left-wing Democratic candidates. And he said he thinks he's, quote, happy that El-Sayed won.
1: That's NPR's Deepa Shivaram. Thank you, Deepa.
0: Thank you.
2: When a public health crisis hits the U.S., doctors and nurses are almost always on the front lines. But NPR has found something very different is happening with the epidemic of illnesses caused by addiction. Research shows even as deaths soared, most clinicians are still actively avoiding treating people who are grappling with alcohol and street drug use. NPR addiction correspondent Brian Mann is with us now to tell us more about this. Good morning, Brian.
3: Hi, Michelle.
2: You spent weeks researching this story. What did you find?
3: You know, addiction, Michelle, is one of the most common illnesses in the U.S., and alcohol and street drugs like fentanyl, they're causing more than 250,000 deaths a year. That's according to federal data. But NPR reviewed research and interviewed more than a dozen medical experts, and we found many doctors still resist or avoid helping these patients. Dr. Bobby Mukamala is with the American Medical Association.
4: There are too few physicians that are treating substance use disorder and too few patients that kind of receive that evidence-based treatment.
3: New federal data found that in 2025, more than 80% of people with substance use disorders didn't receive any help at all for their addiction. And without care, a lot of those people are getting really sick and they're dying.
2: Why aren't more doctors and nurses participating in this kind of care?
3: There's consensus this is one legacy of America's long drug war. Substance use disorders are now considered treatable illnesses. But for decades, addiction was seen by many as a moral or criminal issue. Many forms of addiction still involve illegal drugs. And research shows that led to fear and hostility in the general public. And the same stigma turns up in surveys of medical professionals. Robert DeFord is with a group called Shatterproof that works to convince clinicians to treat opioid addiction.
5: Persistent stigma, right? They don't want these people around them. They don't think that the drugs that we have that are FDA-approved medications are really going to actually help the patient. That is what I would say is a fatal flaw in our system.
3: And DeFord himself is in recovery from addiction. He says he's experienced this kind of medical bias from his own doctors.
2: What should doctors and other clinicians be doing differently?
3: Well, the science on this is clear. As DeFord mentioned, there are really good prescription medications for treating the deadliest forms of addiction. That's alcohol and opioids. They've been shown for decades to be highly effective at reducing cravings and preventing overdoses. Research shows these treatments are fairly low risk for misuse by patients, but the vast majority of clinicians simply don't offer them. Dr. Judy Chertok, who treats patients and researches addiction care at the University of Pennsylvania, told me if more health workers did offer these treatments in doctors' offices and clinics and hospitals, it would save a lot of lives.
6: I do think the impact would be transformative. We have tremendous opportunities to intervene.
3: Instead, many addiction patients are being turned away with very little treatment or no care at all.
2: Is there any effort to change this?
3: Absolutely. But most people I interviewed say progress is slow, and they point, Michelle, to one fact that they describe as troubling. Decades after the opioid crisis erupted, most medical and nursing schools in the U.S. still don't teach addiction care as a core, normalized part of medical practice. Experts told me that needs to change, but for now, we're training another generation of clinicians, many without the skills and the confidence they need to treat these addiction patients.
2: That is NPR addiction correspondent Brian Mann. More of his reporting on this story later on All Things Considered. Brian, thank you.
3: Thank you.
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8: 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He made a peace deal with Iran, but the war is still ongoing. on his big trade deal with China. That didn't work out as planned. He made a deal with North Korea to disarm their nukes, and that didn't happen. We hear from a nonpartisan master negotiator about Trump's style of negotiating on The Source, Thursday at noon on Texas Public Radio.
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10: Good morning. You're listening to Morning Edition on Texas Public Radio. I'm Norma Martinez. 80 degrees in San Antonio, feels like 85. Del Rio also at 80 this morning. Castroville at 79. Taking a quick look at some construction projects, most of them on the far northeast or northeast side. I-35 south between Olympia Parkway and 1604. There's only one lane open. Road work also on I-35 north near Judson. On 410 east between Perrin Bidle and Austin Highway, you're going to find two right lanes blocked. And only the right lane is open on the I-10 westbound upper level lanes northwest of downtown on the area just before Culebra, right where the I-10 upper and lower level splits north of downtown. We're looking at a sunny day in San Antonio, high around 99, feeling like 106. Breezy tonight, 77 for the low, and it's pretty much going to be the same tomorrow and Saturday and Sunday and Monday and Tuesday and Wednesday, maybe even triple digits by next week. 544 at TPR.
11: Good morning, I'm Leila Faldin. An Italian woman went to check her lotto ticket at the store and was told it was non-payable. She thought that meant she lost, so she threw it away, but it just meant she won so much money, the store couldn't pay it out. When she realized, she called up local sanitation workers for help. They spent 2 days digging through trash and found it. She's on the hook for the cost of the search, but her million-euro prize should be more than enough to cover it. It's Morning Edition.
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10: 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I'm Norma Martinez. A new condominium hopes to bring more affordable housing to East Austin. KUT's Luz Moreno Lozano explains why it was built with no parking spaces.
13: From the outside, the Ivory, located at the intersection of Chacon and East 14th Streets, looks like an ordinary residential building. Windows and balconies look out onto the street below, with unoccupied commercial space making up the bottom floor. But with the exception of one handicap spot, the building does not have on-site parking. When the Ivory opened in June, it became Austin's first carless condominium complex. It's a second phase of the Chacon, a mixed-use development in East Austin. The first phase includes two buildings with 28 condos, 21 of which are considered affordable. Sean Gerritsen is president of the nonprofit Chestnut Neighborhood Revitalization Corporation, the developer on the project.
14: Originally, this building was going to be just like those other two, three stories, 20 units max, lots of parking. And then Affordability Unlocked was created, and so we put the brakes on and said, hey, let's examine this.
13: Affordability Unlocked is a development bonus program the city of Austin created in 2019. It allows developers to bypass certain building rules in exchange for providing more affordable housing. And then in 2023, the city nixed parking requirements.
14: And so we're now in a five-story, 53-unit mixed-use building with no parking. So we almost tripled the number of affordable units. And we are building and we developed, because it's now open for sale, the first carless condominium project in all of Austin.
13: 40 of the units in this building are reserved for people earning up to 70% of the median family income. That's about $75,000 a year for a two-person family. Gerritsen says the carless community could help residents save thousands of dollars each year on gas, car insurance, and maintenance costs. Instead, the property has easy access to e-bikes, two shared e-vehicles, and a covered cap metro bus stop.
14: That's all the things that I think we've done to try and mitigate, the people who might have a little bit of concern about parking.
13: But Gerritsen still expects at least some residents to have a car, and street parking will be an option for those who do. David Carroll with the Chestnut Neighborhood Planning Contact Team says residents in the area are used to navigating parking challenges.
15: Our neighborhood is also a little different, that it was developed in the first half of the 20th century. And a consequence of that, and it being not an affluent area of town at that time, that many of the homes in our neighborhood were developed without driveways and without garages.
13: But as time goes on, Carroll and Gerritsen expect residents of the condo building will adapt and eventually ditch their cars. The Ivory is not the first project of its kind in the country. In Tempe, Arizona, developers opened Cul-de-sac Tempe, a 17-acre car-free community, in 2023. Here's a clip from a promotional video for the project.
16: And it really changes the type of space that you have and the feel that you have in the space and the way that it brings community together.
13: Today, the development is home to almost 400 residents and more than 20 businesses. A representative of the company says they hope to inspire other cities and developers to build with less parking and more connection in mind. I'm Luz Moreno-Lozano in Austin.
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0: Hello, this is Nathan Cohn inviting you to our next Cinema Tuesday screening, The Last Waltz. 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We're screening The Last Waltz this Tuesday at 7:30 p.m. at Alamo Drafthouse Park North. You'll find all the details at tprcinema.org. 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
3: Good morning. 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I'm Norma Martinez. 80 degrees in San Antonio. It's 79 in Castroville. Looking at a sunny day today, a high around 99, but it will feel like 106 and 97 tomorrow, feeling like 104. This weather pattern's going to continue at least until next week. Coming up next, it's a Marketplace Morning Report. The number of credit cards issued went up 12% in the first quarter of this year. We're going to find out why coming up next here on Texas Public Radio. It's 5:51.
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4: From Marketplace in New York, I'm Kimberly Adams. Credit cards are becoming more accessible. According to new research out today from the credit bureau TransUnion, the number of cards issued went up nearly 12% in the first quarter from the same time a year ago. One area of growth is subprime borrowers, that is, people with less than stellar credit. Marketplace's Stephanie Hughes has more.
6: In years past, lenders were not so keen to give credit cards to people with poor credit histories, says Michelle Ranieri, vice president of research and consulting at TransUnion. So this expansion of credit to them is new.
7: Now we're seeing that even people who have a 550 credit score, which is pretty low, are getting credit cards.
6: Ranieri says lenders are putting relatively low limits on what those subprime borrowers can spend on their new credit cards, say around $500. But that's still useful at a time when prices for everyday things are going up.
7: The costs are just higher. And so that extension of credit, I think, reflects that they're needing this for their cash flow in order to get through the month.
8: Gas is now over $4 a gallon, so the money has to come from somewhere.
6: Aaron Klein's a senior fellow in economic studies at the Brookings Institution. He says this need for funds also creates an opportunity for credit card issuers.
8: They think they can make money. They're charging high interest rates. There are a lot of fees. They think it's profitable.
6: Klein says the fact that subprime borrowers are turning more to credit cards shows the broader economy isn't working that well for lower income people. Life is more expensive, and they are not getting paid enough to keep up. I'm Stephanie Hughes from Marketplace.
4: Let's do the numbers. The FTSE in London is up 0.2%. Dow, S&P, and NASDAQ futures are mixed in the negative 0.5 to positive 0.2% range, with the Dow future up 121 points. The 10-year Treasury yield is up at 4.63%. And there are multiple reports the U.S. and Iran may be closing in on a deal to reopen the Strait of Hormuz. Brent crude is trading up 1% at $80.30 a barrel.
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4: We've been reporting a lot on the rural health care crisis around the country, and later today, our community in rural Maine will likely learn whether its local hospital will close labor and delivery services. Maine Health, the state's largest health system, has proposed closing the birthing unit at Lincoln Hospital in Damariscotta in the state's Midcoast region. It would be the fifth rural Maine hospital to stop delivering babies in the last 2 years and the 12th in a decade. But the community is fighting hard to keep it open. Marketplace's Samantha Fields reports from Maine.
9: It only takes Cecilia Ackerman 15 minutes to get to Lincoln Hospital from her house, which is particularly convenient now that she's in her third trimester and has to go every 2 weeks.
10: How are you doing?
11: Good.
10: Good.
9: Ackerman is 39, and she's due to deliver her second baby here in October.
11: I'm lucky in that I'm still able to choose the hospital.
10: Let's get your blood pressure.
9: She could be one of the last patients who has the choice to deliver here. If Maine Health votes to close labor and delivery, the next closest hospital for her would be at least 40 minutes away.
11: I definitely would not want to be sitting in Route 1 traffic when there's like literally no other alternate route you can take.
9: In this part of Maine, lots of people live down long peninsulas where there's only one road in or out. Moira Rose Richards lives at the end of the Bristol Peninsula.
7: If Lincoln Hospital's labor and delivery unit closes, I would have to drive an hour south in active labor.
9: She did that with her first son 5 years ago.
7: He came out so quickly that the floor manager almost had to birth him, but she couldn't because his umbilical cord was wrapped around his neck a couple of times and we were losing his vitals really quickly.
9: They both made it, but it was scary. So when Richards got pregnant again, she decided to deliver at Lincoln, 20 minutes from her house, which was good because her second son came even faster.
7: It's unbelievable to even think about not having access to a local labor and delivery unit.
9: But that is increasingly the reality in much of Maine. Nearly half of all hospitals in the state now lack labor and delivery, and Lincoln could be next.
12: Nobody here, including myself, wants to close that labor and delivery unit.
9: Cindy Wade is president of Lincoln Hospital. She says none of the nearly dozen rural Maine hospitals that have closed labor and delivery in the last decade wanted to, but they all faced real challenges.
12: Some could not get nurses. Some had no OBGYN providers. Some it was straight up financials.
9: In Lincoln's case, Wade says the primary issue is they haven't been able to recruit OBGYNs. Valerie Donahue is a family doctor at the hospital who's certified in obstetrics, and she says that is true.
13: But I think we've done a really poor job of sort of advertising what it means to be a rural doctor.
9: Some of the things Maine Health says have made it hard to recruit have upsides in her experience, like being on call. Even though you have to be available more often here, it's a lot less busy and demanding than at a city hospital. And having fewer babies to deliver means you get more time with your patients.
13: I think it's a good thing. I think we get to develop more of a rapport with them, more of a relationship.
9: That and safety concerns is a big part of what motivated Moira Rose Richards and her friend Margaret Reynolds, another local mom, to help start a community coalition to protest the closure.
14: We're doing this because we love their hospital.
9: Hundreds of people have come out to town halls and rallies, thousands have signed a petition, and politicians on both sides of the aisle have voiced support. Reynolds says her hope is to keep labor and delivery open at Lincoln and raise money to create a center for maternal and infant health here.
14: This is not just about Maine. This is a trend that is happening countrywide. Why not make this the test case?
9: And she says instead of closing, try something new that could be a model for rural areas around the country. I'm Samantha Fields for Marketplace.
4: And in New York, I'm Kimberly Adams with the Marketplace Morning Report. 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
15: 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I'm Yvette Benavides. 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
16: 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It's 6 o'clock.
17: Ukraine says it's low on missile interceptors. Ukraine has relied on U.S. supplies of Patriot interceptors, but much of the U.S. stockpile has been used in its war with Iran. It's Thursday, August 6th. You're listening to Morning Edition on Texas Public Radio. Good morning. I'm Norma Martinez. Also this hour, Texas Democrats have their eyes on a huge congressional district that could swing blue in November. Plus, the changing face of the Democratic Party after a progressive won his primary for U.S. Senate in Michigan.
18: We all knew they were going to spend their money. We didn't know they were going to spend $70 million of their money. And yet, we're still standing.
17: And dead heads mark the first days of August to remember Jerry Garcia. The news is next.
19: Live from NPR News in Washington, I'm Windsor Johnston. Iran says it's close to an agreement that could allow commercial shipping to resume through the Strait of Hormuz. Officials say the proposed deal may not involve the United States and has not yet been finalized. Reporter Samir Hashmi has more from Dubai.
20: Iran says it's directly negotiating with Oman and it's not talking to the United States. However, we heard from President Trump earlier this week saying that the U.S. was in talks with Iran, and they were also discussing the reopening of the Strait of Hormuz. And he also threatened that this was Tehran's last chance for a deal, otherwise the U.S. would strike them again. And he also said yesterday that he expects the reopening of the Strait of Hormuz to be announced soon in the next few days. And the talks have made progress.
19: Samir Hashmi reporting. Roughly 350,000 Haitians living in the U.S. have been stripped of their temporary legal status. NPR's Adrian Florido reports they're now vulnerable to detention and deportation weeks after the Supreme Court sided with the Trump administration.
21: TPS allows people from certain countries to live and work in the U.S. because of dangerous conditions in their home countries. People from Haiti have benefited from TPS since 2010. But President Trump moved to terminate their temporary status, and in June, the Supreme Court said he could do so. That ruling has now taken effect. Haitians now face being deported to a country that even the Trump administration acknowledges is very dangerous. Armed gangs control much of Haiti. Many of the 350,000 Haitians affected have U.S.-born children. The administration is urging Haitians to self-deport and warning that it will come for them if they don't. Adrian Florido, NPR News.
19: Voters in Tennessee are heading to the polls today to choose their candidates for November. The primary follows a new round of redistricting after a Supreme Court ruling weakened the Voting Rights Act. Mariana Bacayao of member station WPLN reports from Nashville.
22: In a city just south of Nashville, voters are casting ballots in Tennessee's newly redrawn 9th Congressional District. That district used to only consist of Memphis. Now it stretches some 250 miles to the middle of the state. Walter Owens is a military veteran who grew up attending segregated schools. He calls the redistricting un-American.
23: Everyone should have the right to voice their opinion. I don't think anything should be done that excludes anyone from being able to have representation.
22: Because, Owens says, he remembers a time before it. Republicans say that redistricting along partisan lines has always been a part of politics. For NPR News, I'm Mariana Bacayao in Nashville.
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17: You're listening to Texas Public Radio News. I'm Norma Martinez. The CDC has issued a recall for some jalapenos linked to a nationwide outbreak of salmonella. Hundreds of cases have been reported, including in Texas. TPR's Brian Kirkpatrick reports.
0: San Antonians love their jalapenos, so check your favorites to make sure they are not distributed by Coast Citrus. The CDC says the peppers were grown in Sinaloa, Mexico, and distributed primarily to restaurants or by wholesale. Chipotle Mexican Grill was among the restaurants notified of the recall, and they stopped serving them right away. Most people infected with salmonella get sick with stomach upset within a few hours to a week. Most recover within a week. The very young, seniors, and those with weakened immune systems sometimes require hospitalization. I'm Brian Kirkpatrick in San Antonio.
17: The Board of Trustees at Comal ISD in New Braunfels will have a $567 million bond before voters this November. Voters will be asked to allocate nearly $540 million for facilities and buses, including for safety and security, building maintenance, and added capacity. Another proposition allocates $27 million for classroom technology, including student devices and network infrastructure. The district says both propositions can be financed within the existing Comal ISD tax rate. An indoor farming company will shut down its San Antonio operations and put more than 150 people out of work. The company says the closure came after a potential buyer unexpectedly backed out. TPR's Corey Cook has more.
2: 80 Acres Farms is closing its vertical farm at Brooks City Base and eliminating all 166 San Antonio jobs. The Cincinnati area company grew produce indoors year-round without pesticides and using renewable electricity. Founder and CEO Mike Zelkin says the company had been negotiating a potential acquisition that would have provided the money needed to keep operating. But he says the prospective buyer pulled out on August 2nd. Without that deal or other financing, Zelkin says the company had to wind down operations. 80 Acres Farms supplied produce to more than 18,000 retail locations across the country. I'm Corey Cook in San Antonio.
17: National Democrats say the 23rd Congressional District of Texas could swing blue in November. District 23 is huge. It runs from San Antonio west to the border with Mexico and into far west Texas. It was represented by Republican Tony Gonzalez, who resigned earlier this year over a sex scandal with a staffer. Democratic nominee Katie Padilla Stout faces Republican gun rights activist and YouTuber Brendan Herrera in November. 45 cases of New World screwworm have been confirmed in the U.S. All but one have been reported in Texas. The newest case was confirmed yesterday in a sheep in Terrell County. Federal and state officials say livestock and pet owners should watch for worsening wounds, foul odors, or visible maggots. Suspected cases should be reported to veterinarians immediately. 80 in San Antonio, 81 in Laredo. 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
3: Morning edition from NPR News. I'm Michelle Martin.
6: And I'm Leila Faldin. A pivotal race for an open Senate seat in Michigan is now fully underway.
3: Progressives are celebrating the narrow primary victory of Abdul El-Sayed, a former public health official who campaigned on Medicare for All. In a few minutes, we'll ask former President Barack Obama's chief strategist how he would advise El-Sayed. But first, a preview of what lies ahead as the Michigan Democrat prepares to face former Republican Congressman Mike Rogers.
6: Colin Jackson of the Michigan Public Radio Network joins us to discuss what's next now that the primary election is over. Good morning, Colin.
8: Good morning.
6: So let's start with why this race is so competitive. Michigan is a swing state. What does that mean for the Senate race?
8: You know, well, President Trump won Michigan in 2024, but a Republican hasn't won a U.S. Senate race here since the 90s. You have Democratic strongholds in Southeast Michigan, you know, think Detroit or Ann Arbor, and pockets around college towns and population centers like Grand Rapids and Lansing. But West Michigan, Northern Michigan, you know, minus a few places here and there, are generally redder. And to borrow a term, El-Sayed will have to lose by less in those rural areas to win the state.
6: Tell us how El-Sayed will try to go about doing that.
8: During the primary, El-Sayed pushed a populist platform that he often boiled down to, you know, three slogans: money out of politics, Medicare for all, and money in your pocket. He built a younger coalition campaigning alongside Bernie Sanders, Alexandria Ocasio-Cortez, and other progressive voices. And he beat Congresswoman Haley Stevens, a moderate, in the primary. And, you know, she relied on a traditional coalition of Black, working class, and Jewish voters. Now El Saya is going to have to appeal to those voters. You know, he's already calling for Democrats to unite behind him to defeat Mike Rogers. He said that to Michelle yesterday on your show.
5: We also know that what unites us is way bigger than what divides us. We know that Trumpism has been just a colossal failure. We know that to defeat Trumpism, we're going to have to defeat Trump's handpicked candidate for U.S. Senate.
6: What messaging are we hearing from Mike Rogers, the Republican?
8: Mike Rogers is an establishment Republican with a long track record in office, but he can also appeal to the MAGA base. And Rogers is already trying to paint El Sayed, who is Muslim, as a communist and an extremist. You know, Rogers' reaction statement to the win included some dog whistles referencing terrorism and baselessly linking El Sayed to the Muslim Brotherhood. You know, El Sayed, who is the son of Egyptian immigrants, you know, he said he's dealt with this his whole life and he considers it baseless fear-mongering.
7: We need a senator to fight for these jobs, to fight for these defense industrial base jobs. I'm the only guy in the race that actually worked on a car assembly line, Chrysler LeBaron convertible. Who doesn't want one of those? I will tell you that we're feeling pretty good about where we're going.
8: El Sayed does have the UAW endorsement, but blue collar workers are still pretty much a big factor here.
6: Okay, so a lot of fear-mongering around, I'll say, its faith. What are some of the main challenges for each campaign to win in November?
8: Rogers will have to balance appealing to MAGA Republicans while also not turning off the independents who are largely against Trump here. Meanwhile, El Sayed is going to need to bring in people that he may have turned off back to his side. You know, think some Oakland County Jewish voters in Metro Detroit who have issues with his criticism of Israel. There's establishment voters and moderate Dems who do think he's too extreme. And he'll also need to contend with the big fundraising gap. In the primary race, AIPAC and other outside groups spent over $60 million against him. Republican groups are pledging a lot of money against him too. And AIPAC says it's committed to keeping El Sayed out of office.
6: That's Michigan Public Radio Network's Colin Jackson in Detroit. Thank you, Colin.
8: Thank you.
3: We're going to talk more about this with a political advisor to another candidate that some considered a long shot. David Axelrod was a senior advisor to former President Barack Obama and the chief strategist for both of Obama's presidential campaigns. Good morning, Mr. Axelrod. Welcome back.
10: Good morning.
3: So let's start with Michigan. On Wednesday's All Things Considered, Senator Bernie Sanders, the independent from Vermont, that you might call him the elder statesman of the progressive movement, had this to say about El Sayed's primary win.
11: This is the most extraordinary victory in modern American politics. He took on everybody and over $60 million that he won by one vote would have been an extraordinary victory.
3: Okay, so let's account for some election night adrenaline spillover. Okay, but was
12: is
3: it
12: that what
3: as
12: adrenaline
3: a,
12: sounds like? I don't know.
3: Was it as extraordinary as Senator Sanders says?
10: Yes. No. I don't think it was the most extraordinary victory in history, and so on. But it was a very, very impressive one in the sense that he was outspent vastly in that race. It may be a commentary on the limits of money in politics, but he survived that. But it was a lot closer than the polls suggested, and I think that he expected. And I, Michelle, think there is virtue in that. There's value in that, because one thing that I think El Sayed needs, he's incredibly talented as a candidate. He's passionate about issues. But he is very sure of himself. In ways that can be off-putting. And I think there was a humbling element to this for both factions of the Democratic Party. They need each other. He did extraordinarily well with, highly educated voters and with young people, but among rural voters, among African-American voters, not so much. And that they're supposed, you know, when you're talking about a working class movement, you got to bring the working class along with you.
3: I'm wondering if you see any comparison to Obama in the sense that Obama's opponents try to tie his name and his background to radical politics, similar to what Republicans are already doing with El Sayed. Do you see any similarities there that perhaps El Sayed could learn from?
10: For sure. I mean, there are similarities. I mean, the difference is that Barack Obama was very much a center-left politician, and he focused on the issues that unified the largest number of people, basic bread and butter issues that people were concerned about, and of course at that time the war in Iraq, and he basically he did wage war on conventional politics in Washington of both parties, and in that sense there's a similarity. But what El Sayed needs to do is focus on that on the putting money in people's pockets element of his triad there, because that's what is motivating people very much today. I mean, the cost of things is what's motivating.
3: But you don't think he's
10: people.
3: Doing that?
10: And I mean, Trump is motivating people.
3: But he's El Sayed is emphasizing protecting health care. He is a doctor, strengthening unions, clean air, clean water. You don't think he's doing that? Or do you feel that that part of his message has been subsumed by messaging on ICE and Gaza and so forth? Do you think he's doing that yet?
10: This whole DSA question, he's not a member of the DSA. He takes issue with some of their positions. You know, he does believe that we need, you know, he has stated in the past that we ought to divert some of the police money to other social service kinds of efforts. But he doesn't think that you should abolish police. He doesn't believe that we don't need any prisons. He doesn't believe in open borders. He doesn't believe. So, you know, he needs to separate himself out and focus like a laser on those three things. And he needs to spend time in those communities and, you know, listening as well as talking and make people comfortable with him. And he needs to sort of shun some of that other stuff and make clearer the separation. You know, the danger here is these elections, midterm elections, are always about the incumbent president. And we have a very unpopular president, a 35% approval rating in the state of Michigan. What you don't want is for Mike Rogers, who has pledged his fidelity to Trump, to be able to create a distraction by using the DSA and Hassan Piker and some of the more radical elements of your coalition to change the subject.
3: His primary opponent, Congresswoman Haley Stevens, and it was a tough race. I mean, it was hard fought. Has already endorsed him and says she's going to work as hard as she can to see that he's elected. Is that important? Does that matter?
10: I thought it was important, and I think that symbolically it was important. I think that he needs to be embracing of that. He did welcome it, but I think he needs to more enthusiastically embrace the elements of the party that are now joining him. Look, there is legitimate doubt about establishment politics because people feel the system has failed them. But that doesn't mean you should push away everyone who wants to help. He needs them all now. And that's what a split primary does. A 50-50 primary says we need to bring more people into our coalition, and that should be the focus. And she is certainly an ambassador to some of those voters who didn't vote for him.
3: From what you've seen so far, is Mr. El Sayed a skillful enough politician to navigate all the traps that are clearly coming his way, being tied, as you pointed out, to the Democratic Socialists that he doesn't necessarily support, allowing his ethnicity, his heritage to sort of be used against him? Has he demonstrated the political skill to navigate these traps?
10: I have no doubt that he has those skills. I think that, you know, there was in the 19th century, someone said about someone else, I wish I was sure of everything, as of anything, as he is of everything. I mean, there is that element to El Sayed. He's a very, very self-assured guy. And you get a sense sometimes that he knows better than, or that he thinks he knows better. And so a little humility, I think, would be good for him. But I do think that he is an adroit politician, and he should make those adaptations. But put the focus on Trump, put the focus on the cost of things to people, put the focus on changes that are going to affect that.
3: Okay. That is Democratic strategist David Axelrod. David Axelrod, thanks so much for joining us once again.
10: Always good to be with you. Thank you.
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14: 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I'm Norma Martinez. Still to come, the latest news about Ukraine's dire need for more air defense missiles. That story's coming up in about 15 minutes on TPR. Problems in traffic right now are mostly construction related. You'll find construction on I-35 South between 1604 and Farm Road 1518, two lanes blocked there. You're also going to find road work blocking two lanes on I-35 North near Judson and northwest to downtown, I-10 West upper level lanes at the I-10 split.
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26: 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I'm Layla Faldin.
3: I'm Michelle Martin.
27: And I'm A. Martinez. Actor Brescia Webb fits the classic description of, you know, that woman in that show. Yeah, you might not know her name, but you might recognize the face. She played Kevin Hart's sister in the movie Night School.
28: Pops, those standardized tests are culturally biased.
29: You do know how to spell your name, don't you?
30: T-H-E. What?
28: You're wrong.
27: Webb was also in the sitcoms Run the World and Marlin. She was in Hacks, and she played Dr. Laverne St. John on ER.
29: But what the hell was last night, huh?
28: Boring.
29: You don't want to see me? Fine. But you still have to teach me.
27: Brescia Webb is also a comedian. Her latest stand-up special streams on Hulu and Disney Plus as part of the LOL Live comedy series.
31: My other girlfriend, she had a baby and she didn't have a nanny. She was over there just taking motherhood to the face. Poor thing. Walking around looking like Gollum from Lord of the Rings.
27: Now, you've had your heart set on being a performer since you were a little girl. I heard you once say that when you were a kid, you wanted to be inside of the television. What's it about performing that makes it something that you need to do, seemingly?
31: I mean, it's just a part of my nature. If I hear a song, I want to sing it full out. You know, if I see something, I want to do it all. You know, I used to watch music videos all the time, and I would get up and start learning the music, you know, the dances. That's just a natural thing for me. And then I wanted to do it in front of people. And so my parents just paid attention to that, and they just nurtured it. When I was about 7 or 8 years old, I was really obsessed with Annie. Tomorrow, like I really loved Annie, you know? And it was crazy because they were bringing Annie back to Broadway. I was like, Mom, I really want to go. And they surprised me. And they said, we're going to get in the car, and we're going to go all the way to New York for your Annie audition. I was like, really? I walk in. And it was then where I realized that Annie's white.
27: Most parents might say, okay, well, let's give this a shot. And if it doesn't work, then all of us, you know, then you go, you know, you do something more realistic. That's what maybe more parents would probably say.
31: Of course. But my parents were artists. At heart. You know, we went to church every Sunday. My dad was a gospel singer at church. My mom was a dancer. She toured Europe before she had me, you know, so they realized this was, of course we birthed this. Of course we will birth a creative being. So let's nurture it.
29: I was like, Mom, you don't look good. We should call 911 or call the doctor or something. So I run over to my phone. I call 911 and I'm like, 911. You need to get over here, stat. My mother's having a stroke. Then finally, the paramedics run in. And they're like, ma'am, how did you know your mother was having a stroke? And I was like, I played a doctor on ER for 2 seasons. I was like, would you like to see a clip? I got it on my Instagram. They were like, no, ma'am, we got to get your mom to the hospital. She's having a stroke. I was like, yes, exactly. Call the CDC on the CRT.
27: That might be one of the most Hollywood stories I've ever heard, you know, in a comedy special. That is so Hollywood.
31: That's really what happened. And so in that moment, you know, of chaos and, you know, anxiety and fear, I can look back and find the levity and find a joke there and make it real and hopefully help someone else to know, like, if you're going through some stuff, maybe there's some things you can laugh about after.
27: I've always wondered, Brisha, for an actor who plays like, you know, a doctor or a lawyer on TV, how much of the character skill set rubs off into real life?
31: Well, it does. I remember scenes sometimes. I remember things in the oddest times, you know, and it does rub off. You know, I put on the thing and I talk the talk, and sometimes it sticks with you, and it did in the right time, you know.
27: One of the things you get into in your comedy showcase is being a mom. You got married 3 years ago. Your husband was a single dad, which made you an instant mom. Then a year later, you gave birth to a daughter. One of the things that really made me just bust out laughing is when you told your stepdaughter to call you Brisha, but then your other daughter, the one you gave birth to, started calling you Brisha before she even called you mama.
31: You know, one time she came in my room and she looked up at me and her eyes were so beautiful. And I was like looking at her and she went, I said, ooh. Are you about to say it? You can say it. And she said, Brisha. Isn't that a whoopsie? You know, I thought I was being progressive. And this thing just slapped me in the face. I was quite embarrassed in the moment. And she's up there going, Brisha, can you pass me this? Brisha, go get me this. I'm like, girl, no.
27: You called your mama since?
31: Oh, now I'm mama.
27: Now you're mama? Okay,
31: yeah,
27: good.
31: But thanks to my bonus daughter. Thanks to her, we had to have a conversation. I was like, I'm going to need you to help me out. Yeah. And she did.
27: What's the biggest difference, would you say, between doing stand-up and getting up on in front of a camera and doing some acting?
31: I mean, well, stand-up is full of surprises. You know, you never know what you're going to get. It's a box of chocolates. Yeah. You know, you get up on stage, you don't know how the audience is going to be. It keeps you on your toes, you know. With acting, there's a blueprint, there's a set, there's a stage, you know, there's the script, you know,
27: other
31: there's
27: actors.
31: The actors that you, yeah, you know, so you kind of know where you're going. With stand-up, you could be in the middle of a set and change directions. You might come up with a plan and then something happens and it inspires you to go another direction. It's like you're using all of your senses at one time, you know, it's kind of an outer body experience, you know, because you have to be looking at the audience and making sure they're tuned in. It definitely gives you what you give it, you know, and acting is equally as difficult because it can surprise you in the same way. But at least you have somebody driving the car and stand up. You driving a car and you got a whole bunch of things you got to get out the way. Like, you know, you got stoplights, you got green lights, you got the crazy person, the passenger walking down the street. You know, you got all kinds of stuff going on.
27: Brisha Webb's comedy showcase on LOL Live is streaming on Hulu. Brisha, thank you very much.
31: Thank you. This was so fun.
0: And a note that Disney Plus and Hulu are financial supporters of NPR. This is NPR News.
1: New federal data shows the vast majority of people with serious addictions still are not getting treatment. Critics say there are low-cost medications proven to treat addiction and save lives, but most doctors don't prescribe them.
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18: Live from NPR News in Washington, I'm Dave Mattingly. Iran says it's close to a deal to allow commercial ship traffic to pass through the Strait of Hormuz. This follows talks with Oman. Iran's foreign ministry says an agreement is being finalized as the U.S. Navy continues its blockade of Iranian ports. Foreign ministers from Arab and Islamic states meeting in Jordan are warning Israeli incursions into Muslim holy places in Jerusalem could spark global religious conflict. Here's NPR's Jane Arraf.
19: A statement condemned incursions at the Al-Aqsa Mosque by Israeli cabinet ministers and settlers, as well as restrictions on Christian sites. Israel's national security minister led followers and soldiers into the compound in July in the latest incursion. Temple Mount, which encompasses Al-Aqsa, is Judaism's holiest site. Israel reaffirmed in a 1994 peace treaty that Jordan's Hashemite rulers, descendants of the Prophet Muhammad, are custodians of Jerusalem's Muslim and Christian holy sites. The statement said the attack on Islamic holy places could ignite religious conflict, threatening international peace and security. Jane Arraf, NPR News, Baghdad.
18: Scientists say Guatemala's Fuego volcano was quieter today following Monday's eruption that triggered evacuations. This is NPR News.
20: You're listening to Texas Public Radio News. I'm Norma Martinez. A federal judge in Texas Wednesday ruled that a nearly century-old law that regulated firearm suppressors can no longer be enforced. The National Firearms Act imposed a tax and mandated a permitting and registration process for suppressors, short-barreled rifles, and shotguns. The Associated Press reports the act was ruled unconstitutional after Republicans removed a $200 tax on those devices last year. Democratic Texas gubernatorial candidate Gina Hinojosa has made congressional redistricting a central issue in her campaign against Republican Governor Greg Abbott. She spoke in Houston this week.
21: But a rigged map still has to make its way to the governor's desk. That makes this office the last line standing between one party and permanent control of Congress, and it makes this race the most important in America.
20: Recent polling shows Hinojosa trails Abbott by an average of 6 points. Texas Agriculture Commissioner Sid Miller is asking state leaders to rein in the rapid expansion of the AI industry in Texas. Miller told KACU in Abilene that he expects the issue to impact election outcomes in November.
22: I'm the lone Republican out there raising Cain about this. The Democrats are raising Cain. They're correct. They're right on this issue. And we're going to lose some elections this fall because Republicans refuse to stand up.
20: Miller, who lost his Republican primary this year, says many Republicans are afraid to cross Abbott.
22: He spent about $5 million in my primary endorsing my opponent to get rid of me. And everybody's scared of him. He's such a bully. They know I'm right, but they don't want to suffer the wrath of a dictator like Abbott.
20: Miller says he continues to lobby lawmakers to work toward passing new AI industry regulations. The San Antonio River Authority says it

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1: City Council, the flood warning, or the other, its next-gen flood warning system launched this year, has added automated gates and flashing warning lights. This is TPR.
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3: 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I'm Leila Fadel.
4: And I'm Michelle Martin. Ukraine needs more interceptor missiles. That's the message from Ukrainian President Volodymyr Zelensky after Russia launched an attack on Ukraine's capital this week and Ukraine was not able to shoot down any of its missiles. Zelensky met with defense officials on Wednesday after he said Ukraine's supply of air defense missiles has fallen by two-thirds in the first half of this year when compared to last year. Let's ask Oleksandr Mereshko how Ukraine is dealing with this. He's a member of Ukraine's parliament and the chairman of its Committee on Foreign Policy. He joins us from Kyiv, Ukraine's capital. Welcome. Thank you so much for joining us.
5: Thank you for having me.
4: What was it like last night? Tough night?
5: The previous night was really terrible. And for example, I live in the downtown of Kyiv and I have two small kids. I had to take them to the room, which supposedly to be looks more safe, you know. And this bombardment barrage started at around midnight and continued till the morning. So it was very loud, you know, but it happens virtually each day, each night in Kyiv, in other cities.
4: Now, you're obviously a member of government. Do you think most of the public is aware of the issue with its air defense missiles having been used, while the stockpile is as low as it is? Do you think most people know this?
5: Yes, absolutely, because, you know, we care about our lives. We understand that we are dependent on these interceptor missiles because, unfortunately, we cannot counter, we cannot repel Russian ballistic missiles. Mm-hmm. And it's a matter of life and death for our civilian population. Of course, everyone knows about this.
4: And what about Ukraine's defense against drones or other kinds of weapons?
5: Around 90% of Russian drones and also Iranian drones, of course, are being intercepted, even more than 90%. So we have managed to develop a very effective system against drones, but ballistic missiles remain the major issue.
4: Your country has asked in particular for more U.S.-made Patriot interceptors. President Trump seems to have walked back a promise to give Ukraine the licenses to build its own Patriot missile systems. Do you have any idea why that happened?
5: Well, it's hard to see. To me, honestly, it looks strange because you represent the biggest democracy and, you know, your word matters a lot. And if you made a promise, you're supposed to follow through. Otherwise, you undermine credibility, or you as a president and your country. And when President Trump has backtracked on his promise, to me, it looked, I don't understand this, honestly.
4: Mm. Other countries in Europe also have stockpiles of Patriot missiles. If you're unable to get the technology from the U.S., is there any opportunity to get more missiles from European allies?
5: The biggest supplier in this regard remains the United States. Yes, but we get some help from our European allies. We have even formed a special so-called anti-ballistic coalition. Germany and Poland have provided their missiles, but they themselves lack them. They need more also.
4: Forgive me, it's a difficult question, but do you think that this is a matter of the United States being concerned about its own stockpiles because of this war with Iran, which has lasted much longer than the president seems to have thought that it would? Or do you think that this is, in fact, a tactic to pressure Ukraine?
5: Well, it's really hard to say because recently there was a statement made in Ukraine by the president himself that he hinted sort of in a delicate kind of diplomatic way that maybe someone in the world wants to make us more submissive to absurd demands of Russia. I don't know. I don't have answer to that, but you know, I do hope that American people remain to be on the side of Ukraine and your leadership also.
4: What do you think about your President Zelensky's decision to fire both?

0: both the Minister of Defense and the head of the armed forces a few weeks ago after they couldn't seem to agree on strategy. How does that decision look now?
1: The parliament will be considering in a week or so the candidacy of a new Minister of Defense. But honestly, I don't see the reason why, for example, Mr. Fedorov should have been sacked, dismissed. Because he's been in his position only for 6 months and he proved to be a rather effective minister. I hope that he will be reinstated, but I'm not sure about that.
0: Before we let you go, we have about 40 seconds left here. Can Ukraine promise its people it can defend the skies?
1: Well, we would like our allies to help to close the sky. We continue to push for this. Yeah, but we're doing everything what we can under the circumstances.
0: That was Oleksandr Mereshko. He's a member of Ukraine's parliament. Mr. Mereshko, thank you so much for your time.
1: Thank you. Thank you.
2: Now to East Asia, where many countries are sweltering under record temperatures. The heat is especially risky for rapidly aging societies in South Korea and Japan. Governments there treat heat waves as natural disasters and are mobilizing resources to beat the heat. NPR's Anthony Kuhn reports from Seoul.
3: A deafening crescendo of cicadas cuts through the midday heat. Over the weekend, the mercury hit 108 degrees in the city of Yangsan, the hottest in over a century of weather records in South Korea. 21 people have died from heat-related illnesses in South Korea. In Japan, the heat wave complicated the response to an earthquake that killed 38 people and displaced thousands in Kumamoto Prefecture. In Seoul, residents dabble their feet in Cheonggyecheon, a natural stream that the city turned into a downtown park. 7-year-old Summer Han is back from Seattle to visit family.
4: Me and my grandma, it's so hot, so we only keep inside. It's so hot.
3: Summer's mother, Mi Jin Jong, says she's concerned about her parents.
5: 너무너무 걱정이 되고 이 에어 컨디셔너 바람 같은 게 사실
6: I am extremely worried because the air conditioning is hard for them to endure in small enclosed Korean homes. So even if it's hot, we try to find a place like Cheonggyecheon or a valley stream to dip our feet in.
3: Heat waves claim far more lives every year in South Korea and Japan than other natural disasters. Most of the victims are elderly. President Lee Jae-myung told his aides that the government must quickly adapt to the new normal and protect citizens' lives.
7: 지금은 사실상 국가적인 기후 재난 상황입니다.
3: We are effectively facing a national climate disaster, he said. We must respond with greater urgency than ever before, maximizing the level, scope, and speed of our policy responses. That includes everything from ensuring water and power supplies to checking up on elderly residents. Back at the stream, Mi Jin Chong says she uses some of the same tricks to keep her kids cool that her parents used on her.
5: 좀 신기하다라고 생각을 하는 게 그 old people들의 약간 방법들이
6: I find it fascinating that some of the old ways still apply to our modern society. My back feels cool after eating something like mango shaved ice, and the kids say, ah, I feel like my head just froze.
3: Anthony Kuhn, NPR News, Seoul.

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1: Today at noon on The Source, President Trump frequently likes to brag that he is the best negotiator, but how good is he really? He made a peace deal with Iran, but the war is still ongoing. On his big trade deal with China, that didn't work out as planned. He made a deal with North Korea to disarm their nukes, and that didn't happen. We hear from a nonpartisan master negotiator about Trump's style of negotiating on The Source, Thursday at noon on Texas Public Radio.
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3: Fifty years ago this fall, the members of The Band, Levon Helm, Robbie Robertson, Richard Manuel, Rick Danko, and Garth Hudson, were worn out after years on the road. Ready to hang it up, they planned a big blowout bash on Thanksgiving Day, and the show was filmed by none other than Martin Scorsese. We'll be screening The Last Waltz at the Alamo Drafthouse Park North on August 4th. 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
4: Good morning. 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I'm Norma Martinez. There is a report that alleges Israel has been targeting Palestinian children. Israel denies those allegations. You're going to hear more about this UN report coming up at 6:51 on TPR. Reports of a crash this morning on the south side that has closed I-35 South between South Cross and Military Drive. There's also a crash on the far northeast side on I-35 South at 1604. 6:44 at TPR.
5: Good morning. I'm Michelle Martin with news about a note. An organ in eastern Germany changed chords on Wednesday, adding an eighth note to the seven it had been playing. A single note is news because the organ is playing composer John Cage's organ squared as slow as possible. One of his only instructions was to play it as slowly as possible. This version will take nearly 700 years. It's been going since 2001, and NPR has been covering it almost as long. You'll never hear the end of it. It's Morning Edition.
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0: It's Morning Edition from NPR News. I'm Leila Fadel.
5: And I'm Michelle Martin. Followers of the Grateful Dead call this week the Days Between, that is, the days between the anniversaries of the birth and death of guitarist Jerry Garcia. Musicians who have played with or followed in the footsteps of the Grateful Dead are among the many who observe. As part of a series from NPR Music about the Dead's legacy, Felix Contreras spoke with some of them.
7: Some people are born deadheads, and some have to find their way to the band. On paper, you'd assume that Jim James would be the lifelong sort of fan. His band, My Morning Jacket, is known for a quirky, twangy sound rooted in folk and sprinkled with psychedelia. Except for a long time, he hated the Grateful Dead. But his mind began to change when he started listening to the Dead's acoustic songs, like Candyman, which he covered on a massive 2016 tribute album to the band called Day of the Dead.
8: I think there's a beautiful bravery and freedom in the Dead, because sometimes they don't do a good job. Sometimes it's a mess. You're in bad notes and they're lost for a while, and then they find it again or whatever, you know, and that's life.
7: Jeff Tweedy's band Wilco also contributed a cover to that tribute album, a fiery early Dead jam called St. Stephen. They performed it with Dead guitarist Bob Weir. As a musician, Tweedy says he's fascinated by the idea that if you consider the band's individual parts, the whole of the Grateful Dead should not have worked.
8: It really is kind of a miracle, you know, that it would work.
9: that a bass player not consistently interested in the root note would work with a guy that cut his teeth playing bluegrass and different types of music, and then a young kid that seems to know every chord voicing in the world.
7: Another miracle many have learned from? The Dead's improv skills. In 2018, Weir handpicked the veteran producer and musician Don Was to play bass in his trio called The Wolf Bros.
10: My first thought was, I'm going to take a master class from this fearless improviser, and I'm going to learn how to stop thinking so much, and I'm going to learn how to not be afraid to take a leap with things, and then I'm going to apply that to every aspect of my life.
7: Graham Lesh was literally born into the Grateful Dead life. His father was Phil Lesh, the band's founding bassist. His dad died in 2024, and Graham now plays the Dead songs with his own band. What Phil Lesh taught his son is a lesson that applies to anyone who plays the music of the Dead, whether you're on the front porch with your kids or on a stage in front of thousands.
11: My folks describe the Grateful Dead as a big old oak tree. The roots were like the jazz and the blues, and the trunk is the band members, and the branches and the leaves are everyone inspired by them. That's what I am, all of us. And it'll grow and grow, and not every tree lives forever, but outlives all of us.
7: And so, the long, strange trip may indeed go on forever. Felix Contreras, NPR News.
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6: Good morning. 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I'm Norma Martinez. I-35 South on the south side is closed due to a crash involving a tractor trailer. The area of closure on those 35 southbound lanes are between South Cross and Military. There's construction still working on the northeast side. You may still find two lanes blocked on 410 East between Perrin, Bidel, and Austin Highway. It's 80 in San Antonio, 82 in Brownsville, 651 at TPR.
0: This is Morning Edition from NPR News. I'm Michelle Martin.
7: And I'm Leila Fadel. Palestinian health authorities say the Israeli military has killed at least 260 Palestinian children since the ceasefire in Gaza last October. An independent UN commission concluded that Israel has been deliberately targeting Palestinian children in Gaza, the West Bank, and East Jerusalem, killing at least 20,000 children in the last 2.5 years. Israel denies it's targeting children.
8: We've interviewed witnesses, victims, and sometimes children in person. And we've got a wide array of sources. And we subject all of them to rigorous scientific analysis.
7: That's Srinivasan Murlidhar, the chair of the commission and one of India's most respected jurists. We reached him in Chennai, India. And as you continue listening, I do want to tell you that he and others describe in graphic detail the killing of children.
8: Israeli soldiers have themselves admitted on camera how for them it was like a game. And they were also vying with each other for more and more targets of children. One of them says how his commander complimented him when he killed a child, which is why we know that children were deliberately targeted.
7: The report is nearly 100 pages. The team verified cases of children targeted by precision weapons like quadcopters.
8: Quadcopters are basically a drone with 4 tiny blades. It's like any other drone, but it's more equipped with weapons, and it has a thermal imaging camera. So anyone operating the quadcopter can see on a screen if the target is an adult or a child. So we've got one recorded instance of a 10-day-old breastfeeding baby being shot through the head by a single bullet using a quadcopter. That is in one of the tents in Gaza. Mm-hmm. The breastfeeding mother is unharmed. There have been numerous other instances we've recorded where the child is accompanying the adult. The child is shot, the adult is unharmed.
7: Testimonies they collected from doctors who worked in Gaza are posted publicly online, including this from Dr. Mimi Syed, who leads an emergency department in Washington State. Here, she's describing treating children.
9: In almost all of the cases that I saw, witnesses said that they were shot by quadcopters outside playing by themselves. They were single shots to the head, to the neck, and to the abdomen. I saw that both times when I was in Gaza, and it's hard to say that these are not intentional.
7: And this from Dr. Tanya Haj Hassan, a pediatric intensive care doctor who practices in Philadelphia.
10: I even remember one mass casualty in 2025 where all we received was children.
7: The commission also gathered a series of public statements by Israeli politicians that seemed to be encouraging the killing of Palestinian children. Here's far-right National Security Minister Itamar Ben-Gvir at a press conference in the spring of 2024. I appreciate him, he says, praising a soldier for killing a child Ben-Gvir referred to as a 12-year-old terrorist. And here's former Israeli parliament member Moshe Feiglin last year. Every child, every baby in Gaza is an enemy, he said on Israel's Channel 14. Here's Mulhadar again.
8: The team go over the same pieces of, you know, video clips and audio messages and these photographs over and over again because they don't want to be found making a mistake. We were anticipating the casual accusation that Israeli authorities make that this is a propaganda. And so they take that extra precaution of looking at that same video again and again, and it is very draining emotionally.
7: Israel has lambasted the report's findings and the commission as a sham. Among the accusations, the commission relied on unverified testimony. It has a bias against Israel and that it minimized Hamas's role in the harming of Palestinian children by operating in civilian areas. I put that to Mulhadar.
10: Now, Israel has issued a rebuttal to your report, saying...
8: Yeah, it's an 18-page rebuttal. Yeah.
10: 18-page, they call your report a blood libel that is based on flawed methodology. How do you respond to that?
8: Israel instructs its citizens not to engage with the commission. It's a very specific instruction. They accuse this commission of relying entirely on evidence produced by Hamas. Now, I want to categorically deny this. We choose not to take on board submissions made to us by Hamas or Hamas-affiliated organizations. So we don't engage with them at all. Mm. We do metadata extraction. We do geolocation. We use satellite imagery. We never, ever rely on any single source of evidence. And for this report, on top of all of this, we have Israeli soldiers who have themselves filmed their violent acts, spoken about it. We have all this evidence with us. So I'm very confident, whatever Israel might say, this report is based on solid evidence.
7: The Israeli government's 18-page rebuttal acknowledges its refusal to engage with the commission, calling it a principled position over what Israel sees as the commission's bias. Mulhadar also says the evidence they gathered bolsters the charge of genocide against Israel, the intentional destruction of a people in whole or in part. It's a charge that leading human rights organizations in and outside Israel have made, along with leading genocide scholars. Israel has repeatedly denied this accusation. The charge of genocide, that hinges on intent.
8: Yes.
7: What evidence is there of that?
8: Children constitute the social and biological continuity of a people. The deliberate targeting of children is to ensure that there is no continuity of the Palestinian people. And we have said that in so many words.
7: You've briefed leaders of lots of countries on these findings of this report. Are any of them suggesting that they might take action based on what you found?
8: They don't want to be committing themselves to any such statement formally to us.
7: Mm-hmm.
8: We've listed out 11 battalions, divisions and units of the Israeli Defense Forces and linked each of them to the particular incident of crimes against humanity, war crimes and genocide. There are many nationals of other countries who are serving on the Israeli Defense Forces.
7: As in dual nationals, Israeli and something else.
8: Yes, there are over 12,000 Americans serving on the Israeli Defense Forces, over 700 Australians, 6,000 French, about 17 country nationals are serving in the Israeli Defense Forces. And those countries, many of them are treaty ratifying members of several multilateral conventions. It could be the Universal Declaration of Human Rights. It could be the International Criminal Court. Now, these countries have an obligation in international human rights law. They first have to investigate their role. They should prosecute them and try them.
7: That was Srinivasan Mulhadar, chair of the Independent Commission of Inquiry on the Occupied Palestinian Territory. We offered interviews for this piece to the Israeli military and the Ministry of Foreign Affairs. Neither made anyone available in time for air. The ministry spokesman provided a previously released statement calling the report a propaganda piece. This is Morning Edition from NPR News. I'm Leila Fadel.
0: And I'm Michelle Martin.
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6: Substance use disorders are treatable, but many people facing addiction don't get the help they need because some doctors actively avoid treating patients. It's Thursday, August 6th. You're listening to Morning Edition on Texas Public Radio. Good morning, I'm Norma Martinez. Also this hour, Congress says Social Security is projected to be insolvent in 6 years. The political landscape is making it difficult to deliver potential fixes. Plus, Senate Republicans want to hold Dr. Anthony Fauci in contempt of Congress for declining to answer their questions last week. And a new condo in Austin has ditched parking spaces in favor of proximity to e-bikes and bus stops.
12: That's all the things that I think we've done to try and mitigate, the people who might have a little bit of concern about parking.
6: The news is next.
13: Live from NPR News in Washington, I'm Windsor Johnston. The Senate Homeland Security Committee will vote today on whether to hold Dr. Anthony Fauci in contempt of Congress. Fauci declined to answer questions from lawmakers during a hearing last week on the government's response to the COVID-19 pandemic. NPR's Eric McDaniel reports.
14: Fauci invoked his Fifth Amendment right to avoid self-incrimination at last week's hearing. That infuriated Senator Rand Paul of Kentucky, who's long tried to prosecute him. Paul, a libertarian opposed to government mandates, is a longtime critic of Fauci's response to COVID-19.
15: You presented your recommendations not as judgments open to debate, but as dictates of science itself.
14: Contempt of Congress is the mechanism by which lawmakers can attempt to compel someone to cooperate with the legislative process or face potential criminal proceedings. It remains unclear whether the Justice Department will choose to pursue an investigation or charges for the 85-year-old Fauci, as it has for other former officials President Trump dislikes. Eric McDaniel, NPR News, Washington.
13: The battle for Michigan's open U.S. Senate seat is entering a new phase. After Tuesday's primaries, Democrat Abdul El-Sayed and Republican Mike Rogers are preparing for what's expected to be one of the nation's most competitive Senate races this fall. Colin Jackson of the Michigan Public Radio Network reports on what's ahead for both candidates.
16: Rogers will have to balance appealing to MAGA Republicans while also not turning off the independents who are largely against Trump here. Meanwhile, El-Sayed is going to need to bring in people that he may have turned off back to his side. You know, think some Oakland County Jewish voters in Metro Detroit who have issues with his criticism of Israel.
13: That's Colin Jackson of the Michigan Public Radio Network reporting. Diplomatic efforts to ease tensions between Israel and Lebanon are continuing despite a deadly flare-up along the border. Two Israeli soldiers were killed in southern Lebanon Tuesday. NPR's Itai Stern reports that's raising new questions about the durability of the U.S.-backed talks.
17: The Israeli military said the soldiers were killed when explosives planted by Hezbollah, which is not part of the talks, detonated during operations in southern Lebanon. Four other soldiers were seriously wounded. On Wednesday, Israel ordered evacuations in a village in southern Lebanon for the first time in weeks and carried out strikes. Lebanon's health ministry says one person was killed and 12 others were wounded. The fighting prompted U.S.-mediated talks between Israel and Lebanon to pause early on Tuesday. The negotiations are expected to resume today. A ceasefire between Israel and Lebanon took effect in late June, and it has largely held until the latest escalation. For NPR News, I'm Itai Stern in Tel Aviv.
13: On Wall Street, Dow futures are up 51 points. This is NPR News in Washington.
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6: You're listening to Texas Public Radio News. I'm Norma Martinez. Another San Antonio school district has lost a superintendent. The Board of Trustees at Southwest ISD unanimously voted last night to approve the resignation of Superintendent Jeanette Ball. Ball has served in the position since 2023. Ball spoke following the vote.
19: I'm going to venture on to a different opportunity that God has always opened different doors for me. But it is not easy. But what makes it easier is that I feel we've accomplished so much.
6: Assistant Superintendent Brandon Crisp was appointed to serve as acting superintendent effective today. Other area school districts have experienced major leadership changes this academic school year. San Antonians are urged to provide input on the future of Nelson Wolf Stadium when the San Antonio Missions move to a new downtown ballpark in 2029. A master plan meeting starts tonight at 6 at the Ron Darner Parks and Recreation Headquarters at 5800 Old Highway 90 at Callahan. San Antonio Mayor Gina Ortiz-Jones will hold public listening sessions on the proposed downtown arena for the San Antonio Spurs. Bexar County voters last year approved using revenue from the county hotel tax and car rental tax to fund the arena. Jones wants a separate city vote. The city's proposed contribution to the arena is just under $500 million. A public listening session takes place tonight at 6:30 at the Doris Griffin Senior Center. Another meeting is tomorrow morning at 10 at the Northeast Senior Center and Monday at 6:30 p.m. at the Urban Ecology Center at Hardberger Park. The state's annual sales tax holiday begins Friday and runs through Sunday. Most clothing, shoes, school supplies, and student backpacks priced under $100 can be purchased tax-free, including eligible online orders. SeaWorld San Antonio has welcomed 7 more beluga whales rescued from a shuttered marine park in Canada. The female whales join 2 males who were brought to San Antonio last month. According to the San Antonio Report, more relocations are expected as part of a broader effort to move 30 belugas from marine land of Canada. San Antonio's Classic Theater is modernizing Anton Chekhov's The Seagull, a drama that examines the complexity of human emotions and the artistic pursuit. The play's director, Ava Laporte, says though the play was written just over 100 years ago, Chekhov's themes are applicable today.
20: And it is very much a young man who was facing a time in his country of political revolution, religious, cultural revolution in thought, paradigm shifts of the new century, and the divisive thoughts of community are right there for us today, 100 so years later.
6: The Seagull opens tonight and runs through August 30th at the San Pedro Playhouse's Black Box Theater, and American Sign Language performances August 16th. More details are at tpr.org. A crash is close I-35 South on the south side between South Cross and Military. This is TPR.
0: Morning edition from NPR News. I'm Michelle Martin.
10: And I'm Leila Faldel. Good morning. Iran's deputy foreign minister says his country is close to a deal to allow ships to pass through the Strait of Hormuz.
0: The deal may not even involve the U.S. Instead, it's being hammered out between Iran and Oman, which is located on the southern edge of the strait, one of the most important waterways for oil and gas exports.
10: To discuss what the deal might entail, we're joined now by reporter Samir Hashmi in Dubai. Good morning, Samir.
21: Good morning.
10: So what do we know about this potential agreement?
21: Well, Iran says that the deal with Oman is in its final stages, but hasn't shared the precise details. What the country's deputy foreign minister, Qasem Gharib Abadi, said is that the talks with Oman have covered technical arrangements, the security details, and a proposed joint coordination center between the two countries to manage maritime traffic. Now, he was also speaking to Iran's state media, and in an interview, he said that under the proposed arrangement, temporary routes would allow ships to pass through Iran's waters and exit through Oman's waters. Now, Iranian officials have also stated that this would not be the complete reopening of the strait. And according to Iran's foreign ministry spokesperson, Ismail Baghaei, when he was speaking to the press, he said that the deal with Oman would not guarantee safe navigation due to, quote, a U.S. blockade of Iran's ports. Now, these negotiations have been on for the last 3 weeks, and they're hoping to, they're on the verge of finalizing it, is what these officials are saying.
10: Is the U.S. involved at all in these talks?
21: Well, Iran denies it. Iran says it's directly negotiating with Oman and it's not talking to the United States. However, we heard from President Trump earlier this week saying that the U.S. was in talks with Iran, and they were also discussing the reopening of the Strait of Hormuz. Mm. And he also threatened that this was Tehran's last chance for a deal, otherwise the U.S. would strike them again. And he also said yesterday that he expects the reopening of the Strait of Hormuz to be announced soon in the next few days. And the talks have made progress.
10: Yeah, and we should point out this was all open to shipping before the U.S. and Israel attacked Iran more than 5 months ago. Will the deal give Iran de facto control of the strait?
21: It's tough to say at this stage because we don't know the exact details of this deal that has been hammered between Iran and Oman. But if you see the statements that have come out from Iran over the past few months since the war started, and even during the ceasefire, which was announced in June, Iranian officials have insisted that they need to have some sort of control over the strait, whether it's taking permission from Iranian officials, ships taking permission from them or paying a toll. So they have made those statements consistently.
10: So there are talks to open the Strait of Hormuz again, but that hasn't stopped the attacks. There were attacks on another key shipping route on the Red Sea. What can you tell us about that?
21: Yeah, on Wednesday, the Houthis, which is the Yemeni group backed by Iran, Iran-backed militia, they said that they had struck two Saudi oil tankers on Wednesday on the Red Sea. And they also threatened to intensify these attacks in an effort to close all access routes to Saudi oil shipments. Now, this is a critical route to export oil for the Saudis, especially since the Strait of Hormuz is shut. So the Saudis are relying on this route to send shipments carrying oil since the war started. So if this is also blocked, it would add more uncertainty for oil supplies coming out from this region and add to the oil volatility that we have been seeing.
10: That's reporter Samir Hashmi in Dubai. Thank you so much for your reporting.
21: Thank you very much.
0: We wanted to get additional perspective on this from Michael Singh. He headed up Middle East affairs at the National Security Council under President George W. Bush. He focused on Iran's nuclear pursuits and regional activities. Now he is the managing director of the Washington Institute for Near East Policy. That's a think tank that says it wants to advance a, quote, balanced and realistic understanding of American interests in the Middle East, unquote. And he's with us now. Good morning, Mr. Singh. Thanks for joining us.
2: Good morning, Michelle.
0: As we just heard, Iran's deputy foreign minister is talking about a deal made with Oman to come up with a path for ships to enter the strait near Iran and leave near Oman. What's your reaction to that?
2: Michelle, we've seen a remarkable week in this conflict, I would say. You'll remember that Iran, about a week ago, rejected a previous Omani proposal that would have set up a mechanism, a sort of cooperative mechanism to govern the Strait of Hormuz, like the one that exists in, say, the Strait of Malacca. And then we saw Iran actually resume military operations against the United States in a surprise attack. President Trump threatened to attack Iran massively, but of course that didn't materialize. Mm-hmm. And I think a lot of countries in the region, and maybe Iran itself, didn't find the threat credible. And the result now is that we're nearing a deal, it seems, that would hand Iran much more control of the strait and is frankly better for Iran than the deal that they rejected last week.
0: Hmm. Iran seems to keep insisting on implementing a fee or a toll. Do you think the days of an open and free Strait of Hormuz are officially over?
2: Well, I worry that they're over for now, Michelle. I think that if this deal does come to pass, and it is looking that way, it does hand Iran significant control over traffic through the Strait of Hormuz. I think Iran will try to exclude, for example, the U.S. Navy and other Western navies from the Persian Gulf as part of this deal. And then I think, you know, the U.S. will be hard-pressed in coming months and years to continue to defend that principle of freedom of navigation. And it's going to take a lot more effort to get back what we've lost than it would have been to keep it in place in the first place.
0: Could this have been anticipated? I mean, I just have to believe that at your time at the National Security Council, at some point, you did what we call a tabletop exercise. You kind of analyzed, like, what if this happens? What if that happened? Did you envision at any point the Strait of Hormuz being closed or being under this kind of Iranian control?
2: Well, it's a scenario that we looked at a lot, obviously, both in the government as well as in the think tank world. And I think we all envisioned that Iran would try to close the Strait of Hormuz. I'm not sure we quite understood how they would do it. this combination of drone warfare, of relatively inexpensive missiles and replenishable missiles that Iran has, they have used that not to directly attack U.S. Navy ships, for example. They haven't tried to close the strait using mines. They've really deterred private entities, shippers, from using the strait. And that has proven much more difficult for the U.S. military to counter. Because the only way to counter is either to somehow reassure the shippers, which has proven impossible, frankly, or to eliminate Iran's drone and missile stores, which has also proven very difficult without a significant increase in military effort.
0: So what does this mean? Let's project this out sort of going forward. What does this mean for the U.S., for commercial shipping, and for Gulf countries in the region? I mean, does it effectively mean that the strait is closed, particularly to the U.S. and to commercial entities or any entities allied with the U.S.?
2: I don't think it means it's closed. I think that it will mean, at least in the short run, that it's open to those Iran chooses to open it to. And that is a big problem for the United States because there's every chance that Iran will choose to close the strait to Israeli-linked shipping, U.S.-linked shipping, or shipping linked to any country that's doing something Iran doesn't like. And, you know, frankly, the Iranians have also made pretty clear they don't want to allow U.S. naval vessels to go through the strait. They want to deny innocent passage, as we say, to Western militaries. You could also, I think, see this agreement fall apart very quickly. You know, this route near Iran will put ships very close to the Iranian coast and in danger of not just missiles and drones, but of sailors being captured, you know, U.S. forces being captured by Iranian forces. And so this could face a crisis very quickly.
0: Forgive me, though, for pressing the point. It does sound to me like you're saying the Strait of Hormuz is officially closed to U.S. ships, commercial vessels, and anybody who's allied with the U.S. or isn't aligned with Iran. Is that, in fact, what you're saying?
2: I think that in the near term, effectively, that will be the case. There's one big issue here, Michelle, which will remain really to be addressed, and that is the U.S. still has sanctions on Iran. The U.S. still has is preventing Iran from exporting its oil. And so the U.S. still has cards to play. The U.S. still has, for example, that threat of escalation, which so far we've backed down on for the most part.
0: Okay.
2: So I don't think we should treat that as sort of a fait accompli at this point. But yes, this deal seeks to accomplish that.
0: All right. We'll have to leave it there for now. That's Michael Singh, Managing Director of the Washington Institute for Near East Policy. He's a former Middle East lead at the National Security Council under President George W. Bush. Mr. Singh, thanks.
2: Thank you.
10: Social Security is speeding towards an economic cliff. A Senate hearing this week did not offer much encouragement about an off-ramp, and lawmakers don't have a lot of time to find one, NPR's Scott Horsley reports.
3: The politics around Social Security are complicated, but the math is pretty simple. Baby boomers are retiring in large numbers, and for every senior collecting benefits today, there are fewer workers paying into the system. None of that's a surprise. Forecasters have known for years this economic crunch is coming. But as Mark Goldwine of the Committee for a Responsible Federal Budget told senators, they no longer have the luxury of waiting decades to find a fix.
4: In just 6 years, the retirement program is projected to be insolvent. That's not far off.
3: Unless Congress steps in before then, some 70 million Social Security recipients will see their benefits cut automatically by 22%. For the average senior, that would mean about $500 less each month. Nancy Lamond of AARP says that would be a disaster.
22: At AARP, we hear every single day what Social Security means to our members. 43% of older households rely on Social Security for more than half of their income.
3: To close the looming gap in Social Security's finances, Congress has to either raise taxes, cut benefits, or some combination of the two. Senate Democrats proposed higher taxes on the wealthy, but Wisconsin Republican Ron Johnson warned against that.
23: That's the golden goose. It's those people that take that money, they don't put it in a mattress. They invest it in businesses and grow the economy, which I would argue is the number one component of the solution for all these problems, particularly Social Security. We have to grow our economy.
3: Any cut in benefits, such as raising the retirement age, would likely be phased in over time. But Lamond says AARP is strongly opposed.
22: Our message today is simple. Protect and strengthen Social Security without cutting the benefits Americans have earned through a lifetime of work.
3: Some lawmakers want to appoint a special commission to review the options and make recommendations. Others insist that's just passing the buck. So far, there's little consensus on how to proceed, and the economic cliff keeps getting closer. Scott Horsley, NPR News, Washington.
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6: Good morning. A crash on the south side of San Antonio has closed I-35 south between South Cross and Military. You're also going to see another crash on the near east side on I-35 north near Walters, causing a slowdown. It's 79 in San Antonio, feels like 81. Both Bandera and Bernie, you're at 77 this morning. A 99 degrees for the high today in San Antonio, but it will feel like 106. 721 at Texas Public Radio.
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10: It's Morning Edition from NPR News. I'm Leila Fadel.
0: And I'm Michelle Martin. Good morning. The Senate Homeland Security Committee is scheduled to vote this morning whether to hold Dr. Anthony Fauci in contempt of Congress. Fauci was the nation's foremost infectious disease expert during the COVID-19 pandemic. Republicans on that Senate panel want to hold him in contempt after he refused to answer their questions last week during a hearing about his pandemic-era decisions. NPR congressional reporter Eric McDaniel is covering that vote and is with us now. Good morning, Eric.
9: Good morning.
0: Do you want to remind us of what Senate Republicans say Dr. Fauci did to provoke this?
9: Well, Fauci has long been targeted by those who feel frustrated by the U.S. government response to COVID, critics who feel like they were misled by shifting guidance on masks and social distancing, frustrated by shutdowns, as well as a range of more fringe conspiracies. President Biden actually pardoned Fauci for any actions between 2014 and January 2025, the end of Biden's term, in acknowledgement of that scrutiny. Called before Congress last week, Anthony Fauci actually refused to answer questions from lawmakers by invoking his Fifth Amendment right to avoid self-incrimination, and that infuriated Libertarian Senator Rand Paul of Kentucky, a longtime critic of Fauci.
24: You argue that you did not personally issue every lockdown order, close every school, or impose every mandate, but officials across the country invoked your authority to justify these decisions. And you presented your recommendations not as judgments open to debate, but as dictates of science itself.
9: Paul says to Fauci, essentially, look, you're protected by a pardon from President Biden. You shouldn't have to worry about incriminating yourself, though it's worth noting that pardon is through the end of Biden's term and wouldn't cover any congressional testimony now.
0: So this contempt of Congress vote, what is it?
9: Yeah, contempt of Congress is sort of like contempt of court. It's the legislature's tool to enforce their will where the legislature feels as though someone is obstructing their process. You've heard of judges saying, I might imprison you to compel your testimony if you're refusing to cooperate. This is basically the same idea. It isn't clear if the Department of Justice will go on to investigate Fauci over contempt of Congress or any other charges. These prosecutions are pretty rare, but many Democrats do see a risk. They point to the prosecution of other prominent past officials that Trump dislikes, including his former FBI director, James Comey.
0: So you cover Congress, Eric, you know, all the time. Like, what stands out to you about this committee vote happening in the first place?
9: Yeah, I mean, in one sense, it's actually pretty surprising to me to see Congress remember they have these oversight powers at all in an era where we see the presidency and Supreme Court exercising, you know, just unprecedented amounts of might. Congress has the unilateral power to declare war and has refused to exercise that power after Trump started the Iran war without congressional authorization. We've also seen this come into play in the appropriations process. They've declared money should be for specific purposes, and then the Trump White House has assigned it elsewhere. But I'm pretty skeptical that many Americans will see this oversight specifically as a good use of Congress's time. According to Gallup, the polling organization, 28% of Americans see economic issues of all sorts as the biggest problems facing the country right now. Another 28%, a separate 28%, see the government itself as the biggest problem. And this vote on Anthony Fauci really, I think, addresses neither.
0: That is NPR congressional reporter Eric McDaniel. Eric, thank you.
9: Thank you.
10: The government in Puerto Rico says it will begin rationing water this week. A severe drought is the latest in a string of problems, leaving many people's taps dry. NPR's Adrian Florido reports.
12: Puerto Rico has gotten so little rain this summer that key reservoirs are on the verge of empty. Speaking to reporters Tuesday, Governor Jennifer González Colón said she had no choice but to turn off the flow of water to people's homes.
14: Pocas veces se ha visto ese embalse en esas condiciones y si continuamos de esa manera.
12: We've rarely seen our reservoirs so depleted, she said, and if we continue this way, we will run out of water. Beginning Friday, about 500,000 people in parts of the capital, San Juan, and in surrounding cities will have their water cut on a rotating schedule. 48 hours with water, then 48 hours without, until reservoirs are restored. That could take a long time because forecasters don't expect significant rainfall in the weeks ahead. In Puerto Rico, people are furious. Even before the drought, people were coping with water shortages for other reasons. This week, people brought empty water bottles and unwashed laundry to a protest in the capital. Nara Rivera was one of the organizers. She lives in San Juan, in a neighborhood where taps started going dry 13 months ago. She and her neighbors have kept track.
15: For the year, we have 123 interrupted days without water.
12: She spends a lot of time opening her faucet to see if anything comes out. She says it's been hard to plan her life, not knowing when she will have water and when she won't.
15: It changed your life. Totally. It changed your life. You know, water is essential for living, and not having is frustrating, you know, not only for myself, for my neighbors, for the animals, for the island.
12: For months, Rivera and a growing coalition of citizens and public interest groups have been calling for the head of the public water utility to resign. So far, he hasn't budged. Now, Rivera and her neighbors are bracing for possibly even less water than they already get.
15: Imagine with the rationing. It's going to get worse for us.
12: The problems plaguing Puerto Rico's water systems have been building for years. Experts say a primary cause is infrastructure that's not been maintained because of the island's budget problems, but also a history of corruption. Major pipes have begun to crumble. According to the government, more than half of its water supply is lost to leaky underground pipes. As Governor González Colón prepares to start rationing supply, she says she'll tap emergency funding to distribute cisterns and drinking water to affected communities with help from the National Guard. She's also said that if rain remains elusive, water cuts could become more drastic. Adrian Florido, NPR News, San Juan, Puerto Rico.
16: Mm-hmm.
10: Later today on All Things Considered, the Trump administration is proposing major changes to the Clean Water Act, aiming to cut red tape and construction costs. Environmental groups worry it could gut protections for millions of acres of wetlands and streams. Colorado is setting up its own defense. 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
16: New federal data shows the vast majority of people with serious addictions still are not getting treatment. Critics say there are low-cost medications proven to treat addiction and save lives, but most doctors don't prescribe them.
17: 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This is as serious as that.
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0: Live from NPR News in Washington, I'm Dave Mattingly. A Senate committee is expected to vote today on whether to hold Dr. Anthony Fauci in contempt of Congress. Fauci declined to answer questions from members of the Senate Homeland Security Committee during a hearing last week on the federal government's response to the COVID pandemic. Fauci invoked his Fifth Amendment right against self-incrimination more than 100 times during the questioning. The Senate has confirmed Dr. Erica Schwartz to be director of the Centers for Disease Control and Prevention. NPR's Ping Huang says the CDC has been without a permanent leader for nearly a year.
1: Schwartz is a preventive medicine physician who formerly served as a top doctor for the Coast Guard and as deputy surgeon general in the first Trump administration. Public health leaders say Schwartz has excellent credentials, but she's stepping into a tough role under Health Secretary Robert F. Kennedy Jr., who's been critical of the agency and dismissive of its scientific expertise. They're looking for signs that Schwartz will stand up to the administration if she's pressured to make unscientific decisions or policies, as the last CDC director says she was asked to do. Dr. Dimitri Daskalakis is a former top official at CDC.
2: I really wish her luck in her new role, but I would also say it's not about the job, it's about the public health mission, and that needs to be her focus.
1: Schwartz will be sworn in the next few days. Ping Huang, NPR News.
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3: Live from the Texas Newsroom, I'm Matt Harab. Another day of testimony is slated for today in the removal hearing for Corpus Christi Mayor Paulette Guajardo, Rob Boskamp reports.
4: Guajardo is expected to present defense against a citizen petition's claims of misconduct related to approval of a $2 million tax incentives agreement for a hotel development project.
5: Did anybody tell you that there'd been something maybe illegal with the document back at the time?
6: No. So,
5: was that a
6: first
5: no?
6: of all, I'm going to say
5: was that a no,
6: Ajit David was not qualified to make that determination.
4: That was Guajardo and the citizen petitioner's attorney, Doug Allison, late last month. After the hearing concludes, six council members will serve as the tribunal that will determine the outcome of Guajardo's future in office. I'm Rob Boskamp in Corpus Christi.
3: Agriculture Commissioner Sid Miller says Republican candidates will feel the impact from voters upset over the growth of data centers in Texas.
7: I'm the lone Republican out there raising Cain about this. The Democrats are raising Cain. They're correct. They're right on this issue. And we're going to lose some elections this fall because Republicans refuse to stand up.
3: Governor Abbott recently announced a moratorium on data centers. Miller told KACU's West Texas Dispatch, though, a moratorium is not enough, and without a special session, it will take about a year for new laws to take effect. And 45 cases of New World screwworm have been confirmed in the U.S., but one are reported in Texas. The newest case was confirmed in Terrell County. Federal and state officials say livestock and pet owners should keep an eye on their animals. I'm Matt Harab in the Texas Newsroom.
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10: Good morning. I-35 South on the south side still closed due to a crash. The closure is between South Cross and Military. A crash on I-35 North at Walters on the east side is only the center lane open. And a crash on 410 North at Dietrich is causing a half-hour delay. 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
1: It's Morning Edition from NPR News. I'm Michelle Martin.
2: And I'm Leila Fadel. Good morning. President Trump traveled back to Las Vegas to try and pitch voters that his economic agenda is working.
3: I saw polls today on television say Donald Trump polls on the economy aren't good. The economy is the greatest economy we've ever had by far.
1: In a city that relies heavily on tourism, though, tipped workers say Trump's policies are not helping.
2: NPR White House correspondent Deepa Shivaram is in Las Vegas and joins us now. Good morning, Deepa.
4: Good morning.
2: So polling does show Trump's approval rating on the economy is dipping, even among his own supporters. What was his message yesterday in Las Vegas?
4: Trump is really struggling when it comes to trying to sell his economic agenda, as prices of goods have gotten higher since the U.S. and Israel started war with Iran. A new Reuters Ipsos poll shows that for the first time in almost 10 years, more Americans prefer Democrats to Republicans on handling the economy. And that's bad news for Republicans in the upcoming midterm elections. But in the last few months, I will say Trump's message hasn't really changed much. He continues to insist that the economy is great. He says any high prices are there because he inherited it from Democrats. And he says people are making money thanks to his policies, including no taxes on tips.
2: Now, you spoke with some workers in Vegas. Are policies like no tax on tips popular?
4: Yeah, I chatted with several workers in Vegas, some of whom said they did see higher tax refunds this year. But I also spoke to workers who said there are economic factors, other ones, that are making things difficult. Mario Sandoval is one of those workers. He's been a server at Binion's Steakhouse in downtown Las Vegas for 40 years. And he referred to himself as a tipped worker, but he put the tipped part in air quotes. And I asked him why.
5: I've experienced 9/11. 2008, the pandemic. And I have to tell you, our income right now is at the level of 9/11. It's bad.
4: He says people aren't eating out and tipping the way they used to. So he's getting tips, but not as much. Now, any worker in Vegas will point out that June, July, and August are the slower months for tourist season here. But Sandoval says his restaurant started seeing a decline last year. According to the Las Vegas Convention and Visitors Authority, tourism did decline more than 7% in 2025. And there was a noticeable drop in visitors from Canada, which is a nationwide trend after Trump's soured relations with Canada over tariffs and, you know, saying that he wants to make them the 51st state. So Trump is here plugging no tax on tips as a way to put money back in people's pockets. But there are a lot of folks in Vegas I spoke with who say that with declining tourism and higher prices, it's not enough.
2: How are Republican candidates there trying to message around Trump's policies?
4: Yeah, the interesting thing I noticed while spending time here is that while Trump is on stage saying his economy is a success and at times mocking the idea of affordability, Republicans like Marty O'Donnell, who's running for Congress in this area, are taking a little bit of a different approach. He's trying to argue that life should be more affordable, that one job should be enough to get by. It's actually kind of a similar argument to what Democratic candidates are saying here, too. So I found that really striking that someone like O'Donnell, who supports President Trump, is making a pitch on stage that sounds really different than how the president talks about the economy.
2: Did Trump talk at all about some of the latest primary results?
4: Yeah, for a speech that was billed as talking about his economic agenda, Trump spent a lot of time talking about a lot of other things, including some of the races from Tuesday night. He specifically railed against Dr. Abdul El-Sayed, a progressive candidate who won the Democratic Senate primary in Michigan, and he criticized Wisconsin's Francesca Hong, who's running for governor. And Trump brought up something he's been talking about more recently, which is how the direction of the Democratic Party, he says, is trending toward communism, which Trump says is a threat. But in his remarks, he also implied that Republicans would face off better against more left-wing Democratic candidates. And he said he thinks he's, quote, happy that El-Sayed won.
2: That's NPR's Deepa Shivaram. Thank you, Deepa.
4: Thank you.
1: When a public health crisis hits the U.S., doctors and nurses are almost always on the front lines. But NPR has found something very different is happening with the epidemic of illnesses caused by addiction. Research shows even as deaths soared, most clinicians are still actively avoiding treating people who are grappling with alcohol and street drug use. NPR addiction correspondent Brian Mann is with us now to tell us more about this. Good morning, Brian.
6: Hi, Michelle.
1: You spent weeks researching this story. What did you find?
6: You know, addiction, Michelle, is one

0: the most common illnesses in the U.S., and alcohol and street drugs like fentanyl, they're causing more than 250,000 deaths a year. That's according to federal data. But NPR reviewed research and interviewed more than a dozen medical experts, and we found many doctors still resist or avoid helping these patients. Dr. Bobby Mukamala is with the American Medical Association.
1: There are too few physicians that are treating substance use disorder and too few patients that kind of receive that evidence-based treatment.
0: New federal data found that in 2025, more than 80% of people with substance use disorders didn't receive any help at all for their addiction. And without care, a lot of those people are getting really sick and they're dying.
2: Why aren't more doctors and nurses participating in this kind of care?
0: There's consensus this is one legacy of America's long drug war. Substance use disorders are now considered treatable illnesses. But for decades, addiction was seen by many as a moral or criminal issue. Many forms of addiction still involve illegal drugs. And research shows that led to fear and hostility in the general public. And the same stigma turns up in surveys of medical professionals. Robert DeFord is with a group called Shatterproof that works to convince clinicians to treat opioid addiction.
3: Persistent stigma, right? They don't want these people around them. They don't think that the drugs that we have that are FDA-approved medications are really going to actually help the patient. That is what I would say is a fatal flaw in our system.
0: And DeFord himself is in recovery from addiction. He says he's experienced this kind of medical bias from his own doctors.
2: What should doctors and other clinicians be doing differently?
0: Well, the science on this is clear. As DeFord mentioned, there are really good prescription medications for treating the deadliest forms of addiction. That's alcohol and opioids. They've been shown for decades to be highly effective at reducing cravings and preventing overdoses. Research shows these treatments are fairly low risk for misuse by patients, but the vast majority of clinicians simply don't offer them. Dr. Judy Chertok, who treats patients and researches addiction care at the University of Pennsylvania, told me if more health workers did offer these treatments in doctors' offices and clinics and hospitals, it would save a lot of lives.
4: I do think the impact would be transformative. We have tremendous opportunities to intervene.
0: Instead, many addiction patients are being turned away with very little treatment or no care at all.
2: Is there any effort to change this?
0: Absolutely. But most people I interviewed say progress is slow, and they point, Michelle, to one fact that they describe as troubling. Decades after the opioid crisis erupted, most medical and nursing schools in the U.S. still don't teach addiction care as a core, normalized part of medical practice. Experts told me that needs to change, but for now, we're training another generation of clinicians, many without the skills and the confidence they need to treat these addiction patients.
2: That is NPR addiction correspondent Brian Mann. More of his reporting on this story later on All Things Considered. Brian, thank you.
0: Thank you.
2: This is NPR News.
5: As Alamo Colleges marks its 80th year serving South Texas, TPR brings you Celebrate Opportunity, voices along the pathway to success.
6: Richard Delgado Jr., I'm the senior community investor for the Boeing Company, but also Alamo's Colleges Foundation board member. Being an alum of Alamo Colleges really allowed me to tell the story with our executives about how the attention to detail and what they do for students. And when I talk about students, I'm not only talking about college students, I'm also talking about younger generations that are going to campuses. So SCOBE, for example, right? So you're talking about elementary students, middle school students, and that really get to be on a college campus for the first time and really get to dive in. So to us at Boeing, that's what it is. It's really allowing us to nurture that next generation for us, aerospace technicians, is a great need. And Alamo College gives us that platform to tie in aerospace and support the community that we live and work in.
5: This has been another Celebrate Opportunity story from the Alamo Colleges, whose support made this segment possible.
7: Good morning. 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I'm Norma Martinez. Find out why the number of credit cards issued went up almost 12% in the first quarter of this year. It's coming up on Marketplace Morning Report at 7:51 right here on TPR. couple of problems in traffic. I-35 South is closed to traffic due to a crash with a tractor trailer. It's between South Cross and Military, the closure. You're going to find traffic diverted to the Furnage Road. Another crash has only one lane open on I-35 North near Walters. 744 at TPR.
8: Good morning, I'm Leila Faldil. An Italian woman went to check her lotto ticket at the store and was told it was non-payable. She thought that meant she lost, so she threw it away, but it just meant she won so much money, the store couldn't pay it out. When she realized, she called up local sanitation workers for help. They spent 2 days digging through trash and found it. She's on the hook for the cost of the search, but her million-euro prize should be more than enough to cover it. It's Morning Edition.
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7: 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I'm Norma Martinez. A new condominium hopes to bring more affordable housing to East Austin. KUT's Luz Moreno Lozano explains why it was built with no parking spaces.
10: From the outside, the Ivory, located at the intersection of Chacon and East 14th Streets, looks like an ordinary residential building. Windows and balconies look out onto the street below, with unoccupied commercial space making up the bottom floor. But with the exception of one handicapped spot, the building does not have on-site parking. When the Ivory opened in June, it became Austin's first carless condominium complex. It's a second phase of the Chacon, a mixed-use development in East Austin. The first phase includes two buildings with 28 condos, 21 of which are considered affordable. Sean Gerritsen is president of the nonprofit Chestnut Neighborhood Revitalization Corporation, the developer on the project.
11: Originally, this building was going to be just like those other two, three stories, 20 units max, lots of parking. And then Affordability Unlocked was created, and so we put the brakes on and said, hey, let's examine this.
10: Affordability Unlocked is a development bonus program the city of Austin created in 2019. It allows developers to bypass certain building rules in exchange for providing more affordable housing. And then in 2023, the city nixed parking requirements.
11: And so we're now in a five-story, 53-unit mixed-use building with no parking. So we almost tripled the number of affordable units. And we are building and we developed, because it's now open for sale, the first carless condominium project in all of Austin.
10: 40 of the units in this building are reserved for people earning up to 70% of the median family income. That's about $75,000 a year for a two-person family. Gerritsen says the carless community could help residents save thousands of dollars each year on gas, car insurance, and maintenance costs. Instead, the property has easy access to e-bikes, to shared e-vehicles, and a covered cap metro bus stop.
11: That's all the things that I think we've done to try and mitigate the people who might have a little bit of concern about parking.
10: But Gerritsen still expects at least some residents to have a car, and street parking will be an option for those who do. David Carroll with the Chestnut Neighborhood Planning Contact Team says residents in the area are used to navigating parking challenges.
12: Our neighborhood is also a little different, that it was developed in the first half of the 20th century. And a consequence of that, and it being not an affluent area of town at that time, that many of the homes in our neighborhood were developed without driveways and without garages.
10: But as time goes on, Carroll and Gerritsen expect residents of the condo building will adapt and eventually ditch their cars. The Ivory isn't the first project of its kind in the country. In Tempe, Arizona, developers opened Cul-de-sac Tempe, a 17-acre car-free community, in 2023. Here's a clip from a promotional video for the project.
13: And it really changes the type of space that you have and the feel that you have in the space and the way that it brings community together.
10: Today, the development is home to almost 400 residents and more than 20 businesses. A representative of the company says they hope to inspire other cities and developers to build with less parking and more connection in mind. I'm Luz Moreno Lozano in Austin.

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1: Today at noon on The Source, President Trump frequently likes to brag that he is the best negotiator, but how good is he really? He made a peace deal with Iran, but the war is still ongoing. On his big trade deal with China, that didn't work out as planned. He made a deal with North Korea to disarm their nukes, and that didn't happen. We hear from a nonpartisan master negotiator about Trump's style of negotiating on The Source, Thursday at noon on Texas Public Radio.
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0: Good morning. You're listening to Morning Edition on Texas Public Radio. A crash still working on the south side that has all lanes closed on I-35 South between South Cross and Military. The crash involves a tractor trailer. On the north side, another crash that's blocking the center lane on 21 South at Evans, and some long delays being reported due to construction on 410 East between Pier and Bidle and Austin Highway, where there are two right lanes blocked. Also, northwest of downtown, that ongoing construction project, I-10 West upper level lanes just before Culebra, traffic's down to just that right lane there, and that's an ongoing construction project. It's 79 in San Antonio, feels like 81. Jordanton at 78. Pearsall, you're 79. It's 751 at Texas Public Radio.
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5: From Marketplace in New York, I'm Kimberly Adams. Credit cards are becoming more accessible. According to new research out today from the credit bureau TransUnion, the number of cards issued went up nearly 12% in the first quarter from the same time a year ago. One area of growth is subprime borrowers, that is, people with less than stellar credit. Marketplace's Stephanie Hughes has more.
6: In years past, lenders were not so keen to give credit cards to people with poor credit histories, says Michelle Ranieri, vice president of research and consulting at TransUnion. So this expansion of credit to them is new.
7: Now we're seeing that even people who have a 550 credit score, which is pretty low, are getting credit cards.
6: Ranieri says lenders are putting relatively low limits on what those subprime borrowers can spend on their new credit cards, say around $500. But that's still useful at a time when prices for everyday things are going up.
7: The costs are just higher. And so that extension of credit, I think, reflects that they're needing this for their cash flow in order to get through the month.
8: Gas is now over $4 a gallon, so the money has to come from somewhere.
6: Aaron Klein's a senior fellow in economic studies at the Brookings Institution. He says this need for funds also creates an opportunity for credit card issuers.
8: They think they can make money. They're charging high interest rates. There are a lot of fees. They think it's profitable.
6: Klein says the fact that subprime borrowers are turning more to credit cards shows the broader economy isn't working that well for lower income people. Life is more expensive, and they are not getting paid enough to keep up. I'm Stephanie Hughes from Marketplace.
5: Let's do the numbers. Dow, S&P, and NASDAQ futures are mixed in the negative 6/10 to positive 2/10% range, with the Dow future up 131 points. The 10-year Treasury yield is up at 4.65%. We just got the latest reading on the number of people filing for first-time unemployment benefits. 199,000 people filed claims last week. That's 1,000 more than the previous week. We'll get the monthly federal jobs report tomorrow morning at 8:30 a.m. Wall Street time. And there are multiple reports. The U.S. and Iran are closing in on a deal to reopen the Strait of Hormuz. Brent crude is trading up 1.3% at $80.81 a barrel.
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5: We've been reporting a lot on the rural healthcare crisis around the country, and later today, a community in rural Maine will likely learn whether its local hospital will close labor and delivery services. Maine Health, the state's largest health system, has proposed closing the birthing unit at Lincoln Hospital in Damariscotta in the state's Midcoast region. It would be the fifth rural Maine hospital to stop delivering babies in the last 2 years and the 12th in a decade. But the community is fighting hard to keep it open. Marketplace's Samantha Fields reports from Maine.
9: It only takes Cecilia Ackerman 15 minutes to get to Lincoln Hospital from her house, which is particularly convenient now that she's in her third trimester and has to go every 2 weeks.
10: How are you doing?
11: Good.
10: Good.
9: Ackerman is 39, and she's due to deliver her second baby here in October.
11: I'm lucky in that I'm still able to choose the hospital.
10: Let's get your blood pressure.
9: She could be one of the last patients who has the choice to deliver here. If Maine Health votes to close labor and delivery, the next closest hospital for her would be at least 40 minutes away.
11: I definitely would not want to be sitting in Route 1 traffic when there's like literally no other alternate route you can take.
9: In this part of Maine, lots of people live down long peninsulas where there's only one road in or out. Moira Rose Richards lives at the end of the Bristol Peninsula.
7: If Lincoln Hospital's labor and delivery unit closes, I would have to drive an hour south in active labor.
9: She did that with her first son 5 years ago.
7: He came out so quickly that the floor manager almost had to birth him, but she couldn't because his umbilical cord was wrapped around his neck a couple of times and we were losing his vitals really quickly.
9: They both made it, but it was scary. So when Richards got pregnant again, she decided to deliver at Lincoln, 20 minutes from her house, which was good because her second son came even faster.
7: It's unbelievable to even think about not having access to a local labor and delivery unit.
9: But that is increasingly the reality in much of Maine. Nearly half of all hospitals in the state now lack labor and delivery, and Lincoln could be next.
12: Nobody here, including myself, wants to close that labor and delivery unit.
9: Cindy Wade is president of Lincoln Hospital. She says none of the nearly dozen rural Maine hospitals that have closed labor and delivery in the last decade wanted to, but they all faced real challenges.
12: Some could not get nurses. Some had no OBGYN providers. Some it was straight up financials.
9: In Lincoln's case, Wade says the primary issue is they haven't been able to recruit OBGYNs. Valerie Donahue is a family doctor at the hospital who's certified in obstetrics, and she says that is true.
13: But I think we've done a really poor job of sort of advertising what it means to be a rural doctor.
9: Some of the things Maine Health says have made it hard to recruit have upsides in her experience, like being on call. Even though you have to be available more often here, it's a lot less busy and demanding than at a city hospital. And having fewer babies to deliver means you get more time with your patients.
13: I think it's a good thing. I think we get to develop more of a rapport with them, more of a relationship.
9: That and safety concerns is a big part of what motivated Moira Rose Richards and her friend Margaret Reynolds, another local mom, to help start a community coalition to protest the closure.
14: We're doing this because we love their hospital.
9: Hundreds of people have come out to town halls and rallies, thousands have signed a petition, and politicians on both sides of the aisle have voiced support. Reynolds says her hope is to keep labor and delivery open at Lincoln and raise money to create a center for maternal and infant health here.
14: This is not just about Maine. This is a trend that is happening countrywide. Why not make this the test case?
9: And she says instead of closing, try something new that could be a model for rural areas around the country. I'm Samantha Fields for Marketplace.
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2: 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It's 8 o'clock.

0: Ukraine says it's low on missile interceptors. Ukraine has relied on U.S. supplies of Patriot interceptors, but much of the U.S. stockpile has been used in its war with Iran. It's Thursday, August 6th. You're listening to Morning Edition on Texas Public Radio. Good morning. I'm Norma Martinez. Also this hour, Texas Democrats have their eyes on a huge congressional district that could swing blue in November. Plus, the changing face of the Democratic Party after a progressive won his primary for U.S. Senate in Michigan.
1: We all knew they were going to spend their money. We didn't know they were going to spend $70 million of their money. And yet we're still standing.
0: And dead heads mark the first days of August to remember Jerry Garcia. The news is next.
2: Live from NPR News in Washington, I'm Windsor Johnston. Iran says it's close to finalizing a deal that would reopen the Strait of Hormuz. Officials say the agreement is in its final stages, but still depends on the U.S. meeting Tehran's conditions. The announcement comes as diplomatic efforts intensify to end the wider conflict. NPR's Lauren Frere reports British Foreign Secretary Ed Miliband met with Secretary of State Marco Rubio in Washington, D.C. yesterday.
3: Miliband and Rubio met briefly at a summit in Asia last month, but this was their first bilateral meeting, and it lasted about 90 minutes. In the past, Miliband called President Trump a, quote, racist, misogynistic, self-confessed groper. But he called his meeting with Trump's top diplomat warm and productive.
4: We talked about, yes, about Iran, but about how we can stand shoulder to shoulder with Ukraine against Russian aggression.
3: Hours later, the British government announced fresh sanctions against Russian banks, shadow fleet ships, and businesses. Rubio says he also discussed with Miliband what he called Europe's need to take a greater role in its own security. Lauren Freyer, NPR News, London.
2: President Trump used a stop in Las Vegas yesterday to promote his economic agenda. But as NPR's Deepa Shivaram reports, some workers say it's not enough to combat rising prices.
5: Mario Sandoval has been a server in Las Vegas for 40 years. He's a tipped worker, but he says his salary is way down compared to previous years.
6: They're not spending or eating like they used to anymore.
5: The Las Vegas Convention and Visitors Authority says tourism dipped 7.5% in 2025, and that's a big hit for workers who rely on tourism and tips. Trump, meanwhile, continues to argue that his economy is doing great, but a new Reuters Ipsos poll shows that for the first time in nearly a decade, more Americans prefer Democrats on handling the economy instead of Republicans. Deepa Shivaram, NPR News, Las Vegas.
2: The Food and Drug Administration has approved the first flu vaccine to use the same mRNA technology as COVID-19 vaccines. NPR's Rob Stein reports.
7: The vaccine is called Mflusiva. It was developed by Moderna, the same company that produced one of the two mRNA COVID shots. Research indicates Mflusiva may be more protective than traditional flu shots. It can also be updated to adapt to new strains and produced much more quickly. The fate of the mRNA flu shot had been in doubt because of the Trump administration's hostility towards mRNA vaccines in the wake of the pandemic. In fact, the FDA initially refused to even consider the vaccine. Moderna says the new shot can now be available for the upcoming flu season. Rob Stein, NPR News.
2: This is NPR News in Washington.
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0: You're listening to Texas Public Radio News. I'm Norma Martinez. The CDC has issued a recall for some jalapenos linked to a nationwide outbreak of salmonella. Hundreds of cases have been reported, including in Texas. TPR's Brian Kirkpatrick reports.
9: San Antonians love their jalapenos, so check your favorites to make sure they are not distributed by Coast Citrus. The CDC says the peppers were grown in Sinaloa, Mexico, and distributed primarily to restaurants or by wholesale. Chipotle Mexican Grill was among the restaurants notified of the recall, and they stopped serving them right away. Most people infected with salmonella get sick with stomach upset within a few hours to a week. Most recover within a week. The very young, seniors, and those with weakened immune systems sometimes require hospitalization. I'm Brian Kirkpatrick in San Antonio.
0: The Board of Trustees at Comal ISD in New Braunfels will have a $567 million bond before voters this November. Voters will be asked to allocate nearly $540 million for facilities and buses, including safety and security, building maintenance, and added capacity. Another proposition allocates $27 million for classroom technology that includes student devices and network infrastructure. The district says both propositions can be financed within the existing Comal ISD tax rate. An indoor farming company will shut down its San Antonio operation and put more than 150 people out of work. The company says the closure came after a potential buyer unexpectedly backed out. TPR's Corey Cook reports.
10: 80 Acres Farms is closing its vertical farm at Brooks City Base and eliminating all 166 San Antonio jobs. The Cincinnati area company grew produce indoors year-round without pesticides and using renewable electricity. Founder and CEO Mike Zelkin says the company had been negotiating a potential acquisition that would have provided the money needed to keep operating. But he says the prospective buyer pulled out on August 2nd. Without that deal or other financing, Zelkin says the company had to wind down operations. 80 Acres Farm supplied produce to more than 18,000 retail locations across the country. I'm Corey Cook in San Antonio.
0: National Democrats say the 23rd Congressional District of Texas could swing blue in November. District 23 is huge. It runs from San Antonio west to the border with Mexico and into far west Texas. It was represented by Republican Tony Gonzalez, who resigned earlier this year over a sex scandal with a staffer. Democratic nominee Katie Padilla Stout faces Republican gun rights activist and YouTuber Brendan Herrera in November. 45 cases of New World screwworm have been confirmed in the U.S. All but one are reported in Texas. The newest case was confirmed yesterday in a sheep in Terrell County. Federal and state officials say livestock and pet owners should watch for worsening wounds, foul odors, or visible maggots. Suspected cases should be reported to veterinarians immediately. I-35 South still closed between South Cross and Military on the south side. 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
11: It's Morning Edition from NPR News. I'm Michelle Martin.
12: And I'm Leila Faldin. A pivotal race for an open Senate seat in Michigan is now fully underway.
11: Progressives are celebrating the narrow primary victory of Abdul El-Sayed, a former public health official who campaigned on Medicare for All. In a few minutes, we'll ask former President Barack Obama's chief strategist how he would advise El-Sayed. But first, a preview of what lies ahead as the Michigan Democrat prepares to face former Republican Congressman Mike Rogers.
12: Colin Jackson of the Michigan Public Radio Network joins us to discuss what's next now that the primary election is over. Good morning, Colin.
13: Good morning.
12: So let's start with why this race is so competitive. Michigan is a swing state. What does that mean for the Senate race?
13: You know, well, President Trump won Michigan in 2024, but a Republican hasn't won a U.S. Senate race here since the 90s. You have Democratic strongholds in Southeast Michigan, you know, think Detroit or Ann Arbor, and pockets around college towns and population centers like Grand Rapids and Lansing. But West Michigan, Northern Michigan, you know, minus a few places here and there, are generally redder. And to borrow a term, El-Sayed will have to lose by less in those rural areas to win the state.
12: Tell us how El-Sayed will try to go about doing that.
13: During the primary, El-Sayed pushed a populist platform that he often boiled down to, you know, three slogans: money out of politics, Medicare for all, and money in your pocket. He built a younger coalition campaigning alongside Bernie Sanders, Alexandria Ocasio-Cortez, and other progressive voices. And he beat Congresswoman Haley Stevens, a moderate, in the primary. And, you know, she relied on a traditional coalition of Black, working class, and Jewish voters. Now El-Sayed is going to have to appeal to those voters. You know, he's already calling for Democrats to unite behind him to defeat Mike Rogers. He said that to Michelle yesterday on your show.
14: We also know that what unites us is way bigger than what divides us. We know that Trumpism has been just a colossal failure. We know that to defeat Trumpism, we're going to have to defeat Trump's handpicked candidate for U.S. Senate.
12: What messaging are we hearing from Mike Rogers, the Republican?
13: Mike Rogers is an establishment Republican with a long track record in office, but he can also appeal to the MAGA base. And Rogers is already trying to paint El Sayed, who is Muslim, as a communist and an extremist. You know, Rogers' reaction statement to the win included some dog whistles referencing terrorism and baselessly linking El Sayed to the Muslim Brotherhood. You know, El Sayed, who is the son of Egyptian immigrants, you know, he said he's dealt with this his whole life and he considers it baseless fear mongering. Rogers is also saying that he understands the concerns of blue-collar voters. You know, here he is in an interview on Fox News recently.
15: We need a senator to fight for these jobs, to fight for these defense industrial-based jobs. I'm the only guy in the race that actually worked on a car assembly line, Chrysler LeBaron convertible. Who doesn't want one of those? I will tell you that we're feeling pretty good about where we're going.
13: El Sayed does have the UAW endorsement, but blue-collar workers are still pretty much a big factor here.
12: Okay, so a lot of fear-mongering around El Sayed's faith. What are some of the main challenges for each campaign to win in November?
13: Rogers will have to balance appealing to MAGA Republicans while also not turning off the independents who are largely against Trump here. Meanwhile, El Sayed is going to need to bring in people that he may have turned off back to his side. You know, think some Oakland County Jewish voters in Metro Detroit who have issues with his criticism of Israel. There's establishment voters and moderate Dems who do think he's too extreme. And he'll also need to contend with the big fundraising gap. In the primary race, AIPAC and other outside groups spent over $60 million against him. Republican groups are pledging a lot of money against him, too. And AIPAC says it's committed to keeping El Sayed out of office.
12: That's Michigan Public Radio Network's Colin Jackson in Detroit. Thank you, Colin.
13: Thank you.
11: We're going to talk more about this with a political advisor to another candidate that some considered a long shot. David Axelrod was a senior advisor to former President Barack Obama and the chief strategist for both of Obama's presidential campaigns. Good morning, Mr. Axelrod. Welcome back.
16: Good morning.
11: So let's start with Michigan. On Wednesday's All Things Considered, Senator Bernie Sanders, the independent from Vermont, that you might call him the elder statesman of the progressive movement, had this to say about El Sayed's primary win.
17: This is the most extraordinary victory in modern American politics. He took on everybody and over $60 million that he won by one vote would have been an extraordinary victory.
11: Okay, so let's account for some election night adrenaline spillover, okay? But was it
18: as adrenaline sounds like? I don't know.
11: Was it as extraordinary as Senator Sanders says?
19: Yes. No, I don't think it was the most extraordinary victory in history and so on, but it was a very, very impressive one in the sense that he was outspent vastly in that race. It may be a commentary on the limits of money in politics, but he survived that. But it was a lot closer than the polls suggested, and I think that he expected. And I, Michelle, think there is virtue in that, there's value in that, because one thing that I think El Sayed needs, he's incredibly talented as a candidate, he's passionate about issues, but he is very sure of himself in ways that can be off-putting. And I think there was a humbling element to this for both factions of the Democratic Party. They need each other. He did extraordinarily well with, highly educated voters and with young people, but among rural voters, among African-American voters, not so much. And when you're talking about a working class movement, you got to bring the working class along with you.
11: I'm wondering if you see any comparison to Obama in the sense that Obama's opponents tried to tie his name and his background to radical politics, similar to what Republicans are already doing with El Sayed. Do you see any similarities there that perhaps El Sayed could learn from?
19: Well, for sure. I mean, there are similarities. I mean, the difference is that Barack Obama was very much a center-left politician, and he focused on the issues that unified the largest number of people, basic bread-and-butter issues that people were concerned about, and, of course, at that time, the war in Iraq. Mm-hmm. Basically, he did wage war on conventional politics in Washington of both parties. And in that sense, there's a similarity. But what El Sayed needs to do is focus on that, on the putting money in people's pockets element of his triad there, because that's what is motivating people very much today. I mean, the cost of things is what's motivating.
11: But you don't think he's doing that?
19: I mean, Trump is motivating people.
11: But he's El-Sayed is emphasizing protecting health care. He is a doctor, strengthening unions, clean air, clean water. You don't think he's doing that? Or do you feel that that part of his message has been subsumed by messaging on ICE and Gaza and so forth? Do you think he's not doing that yet?
19: This whole DSA question, he's not a member of the DSA. He takes issue with some of their positions. You know, he does believe that we need, you know, he has stated in the past that we ought to divert some of the police money to other social service kinds of efforts. But he doesn't think that you should abolish police. He doesn't believe that we don't need any prisons. He doesn't believe in open borders. He doesn't believe. So, you know, he needs to separate himself out and focus like a laser on those three things. And he needs to spend time in those communities and, you know, listening as well as talking and make people comfortable with him. And he needs to sort of shun some of that other stuff and make clearer the separation. You know, the danger here is these elections, midterm elections, are always about the incumbent president. And we have a very unpopular president, a 35% approval rating in the state of Michigan. What you don't want is for Mike Rogers, who has pledged his fidelity to Trump, to be able to create a distraction by using the DSA and Hassan Piker and some of the more radical elements of your coalition to change the subject.
11: His primary opponent, Congresswoman Haley Stevens, and it was a tough race. I mean, it was hard fought, has already endorsed him and says she's going to work as hard as she can to see that he's elected. Is that important? Does that matter?
19: I thought it was important, and I think that symbolically it was important. I think that he needs to be embracing of that. He did welcome it, but I think he needs to more enthusiastically embrace the elements of the party that are now joining him. Look, there is legitimate doubt about establishment politics because people feel the system has failed them. But that doesn't mean you should push away everyone who wants to help. He needs them all now. And that's what a split primary does. A 50-50 primary says we need to bring more people into our coalition, and that should be the focus. And she is certainly an ambassador to some of those voters who didn't vote for him.
11: From what you've seen so far, is Mr. El-Sayed a skillful enough politician to navigate all the traps that are clearly coming his way, being tied, as you pointed out, to the Democratic Socialists that he doesn't necessarily support, allowing his ethnicity, his heritage to sort of be used against him? Has he demonstrated the political skill to navigate these traps?
19: I have no doubt that he has those skills. I think that, you know, there was in Britain, in the 19th century, someone said about someone else, I wish I was sure of everything, as of anything, as he is of everything. I mean, there is that element to El-Sayed. He's a very, very self-assured guy. And you get a sense sometimes that he knows better than, or that he thinks he knows better. And so a little humility, I think, would be good for him. But I do think that he is an adroit politician, and he should make those adaptations. But put the focus on Trump, put the focus on the cost of things to people, put the focus on changes that are going to affect that.
11: Okay. That is Democratic strategist David Axelrod. David Axelrod, thanks so much for joining us once again.
19: Always good to be with you. Thank you.
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0: mercy they... Hello, this is Nathan Cohn inviting you to our next Cinema Tuesday screening, McCabe and Mrs. Miller. Directed by Robert Altman and starring Warren Beatty and Julie Christie, it's a mournful tale set in the Pacific Northwest in the early 1900s, but scored to the music of Leonard Cohen. We're screening McCabe and Mrs. Miller this Tuesday at 7:30 p.m. at Alamo Drafthouse Park North. You'll find all the details at tprcinema.org. 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
2: Good morning. Right now, a crash involving a tractor trailer still has I-35 southbound lanes closed on the south side on the stretch between South Cross and Military. It's 80 degrees in San Antonio. It feels like 85. It's 75 in Kerrville. Fredericksburg, you're at 74. Here in San Antonio, heating up to 99 degrees, but it will feel like 106. And it's going to be the same thing for the next several days into next week, when we might even see triple-digit heat again. It's 821 at TPR.
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4: 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I'm Layla Faldin.
5: I'm Michelle Martin.
6: And I'm A. Martinez. Actor Brescia Webb fits the classic description of, you know, that woman in that show? Yeah, you might not know her name, but you might recognize the face. She played Kevin Hart's sister in the movie Night School.
7: Pops, those standardized tests are culturally biased.
8: You do know how to spell your name, don't you?
9: T-H-E. What?
7: You're wrong.
6: Webb was also in the sitcoms Run the World and Marlin. She was in Hacks, and she played Dr. Laverne St. John on ER.
10: But what the hell was last night, huh?
11: Boring.
10: You don't want to see me? Fine. But you still have to teach me.
6: Brescia Webb is also a comedian. Her latest stand-up special streams on Hulu and Disney Plus as part of the LOL Live comedy series.
12: My other girlfriend, she had a baby and she didn't have a nanny. She was over there just taking motherhood to the face. Poor thing. Walking around looking like Gollum from Lord of the Rings.
6: Now, you've had your heart set on being a performer since you were a little girl. I heard you once say that when you were a kid, you wanted to be inside of the television. What's it about performing that makes it something that you need to do, seemingly?
12: I mean, it's just a part of my nature. If I hear a song, I want to sing it. Full out, you know, if I see something, I want to do it all, you know. I used to watch music videos all the time, and I would get up and start learning the music, you know, the dances. That's just a natural thing for me, and then I wanted to do it in front of people. And so my parents just paid attention to that, and they just nurtured it.
13: When I was about 7 or 8 years old, I was really obsessed with Annie. Tomorrow, tomorrow! Like, I really loved Annie, you know? And it was crazy because they were bringing Annie back to Broadway. I was like, Mom, I really want to go. And they surprised me. And they said, we're going to get in the car and we're going to go all the way to New York for your Annie audition. I was like, really? I walk in. And it was then where I realized that Annie's white.
6: Most parents might say, okay, well, let's give this a shot. And if it doesn't work, then all of us, you know, then you go, you know, you do something more realistic. That's what maybe more parents would probably say.
12: Of course, but my parents were artists at heart. You know, we went to church every Sunday. My dad was a gospel singer at church. My mom was a dancer. She toured Europe before she had me, you know, so they realized this was, of course, we birthed this. Of course, we will birth a creative being. So let's nurture it.
13: There's
5: like, Mom, you don't look good. We should call 911 or call the doctor or something. So I run over to my phone. I call 911. And I'm like, 911, you need to get over here stat. My mother's having a stroke. Then finally, the paramedics run in. And they're like, ma'am, how did you know your mother was having a stroke? And I was like, I played a doctor on ER for 2 seasons. I was like, would you like to see a clip? I got it on my Instagram. They were like, no, ma'am, we got to get your mom to the hospital. She's having a stroke. I was like, yes, exactly. Call the CDC on the CRT.
6: That might be one of the most Hollywood stories I've ever heard, you know, in a comedy special. That is so Hollywood.
11: That's really what happened. And so in that moment, you know, of chaos and, you know, anxiety and fear, I can look back and find the levity and find a joke there and make it real and hopefully help someone else to know, like, if you're going through some stuff, maybe there's some things you can laugh about after.
6: I've always wondered, Brisha, for an actor who plays, like, you know, a doctor or a lawyer on TV, how much of the character skill set rubs off into real life?
11: Well, it does. I remember scenes sometimes. I remember things in the oddest times, you know, and it does rub off, you know. I put on the thing and I talk the talk, and sometimes it sticks with you, and it did in the right time, you know.
6: One of the things you get into in your comedy showcase is being a mom. You got married 3 years ago. Your husband was a single dad, which made you an instant mom. Then a year later, you gave birth to a daughter. One of the things that really made me just bust out laughing is when you told your stepdaughter to call you Brisha, but then your other daughter, the one you gave birth to, started calling you Brisha before she even called you mama.
5: You know, one time she came in my room and she looked up at me and her eyes were so beautiful. And I was like looking at her and she went, I said, ooh, are you about to say it? You can say it. And she said, Brisha.
11: Isn't that a whoopsie? You know, I thought I was being progressive. And this thing just slapped me in the face. I was quite embarrassed in the moment. And she's up there going, Brisha, can you pass me this? Brisha, go get me this. I'm like, girl, no.
6: You called your mama since?
11: Oh, now I'm mama.
6: Now you're mama? Okay.
11: Yeah, but thanks to my bonus daughter. Thanks to her, we had to have a conversation. I was like, I'm going to need you to help me out. Yeah. And she did.
6: What's the biggest difference, would you say, between doing stand-up and getting up on in front of a camera and doing some acting?
11: I mean, well, stand-up is full of surprises, you know. You never know what you're going to get. It's a box of chocolates, yeah. You know. You get up on stage, you don't know how the audience is going to be. It keeps you on your toes, you know. With acting, there's a blueprint, there's a set, there's a stage, you know, there's the script, you know,
6: other actors.
11: The actors that you, yeah, you know, so you kind of know where you're going. With stand up, you could be in the middle of a set and change directions. You might come up with a plan and then something happens and it inspires you to go another direction. It's like you're using all of your senses at one time, you know. It's kind of an outer body experience, you know, because you have to be looking at the audience and making sure they're tuned in. It definitely gives you what you give it, you know, and acting is equally as difficult because it can surprise you in the same way. But at least you have somebody driving the car, and stand up, you driving a car and you got a whole bunch of things you got to get out the way. Like, you know, you got stoplights, you got green lights, you got the crazy person, the passenger walking down the street. You know, you got all kinds of stuff going on.
6: Brisha Webb's comedy showcase on LOL Live is streaming on Hulu. Brisha, thank you very much.
11: Thank you. This was so fun.
6: And a note that Disney Plus and Hulu are financial supporters of NPR. This is NPR News.
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16: Live from NPR News in Washington, I'm Dave Mattingly. A short time ago on Capitol Hill, the Senate Homeland Security Committee voted to hold Dr. Anthony Fauci in contempt of Congress. The vote was along party lines. It follows last week's committee hearing where Fauci declined to answer questions from lawmakers, Republicans and Democrats, about the federal government's response to the COVID pandemic. Fauci invoked his Fifth Amendment right against self-incrimination more than 100 times. Iran says it's close to a deal to allow commercial ship traffic to pass through the Strait of Hormuz. The foreign ministry in Tehran says an agreement is being finalized following talks with Oman. Reporter Samir Hasmi in Dubai says Iran denies it's negotiating with the U.S.
17: Iran says it's directly negotiating with Oman and it's not talking to the United States. However, we heard from President Trump earlier this week saying that the U.S. was in talks with Iran and they were also discussing the reopening of the Strait of Hormuz. And he also threatened that this was Tehran's last chance for a deal, otherwise the U.S. would strike them again. And he also said yesterday that he expects the reopening of the Strait of Hormuz to be announced soon in the next few days. And the talks have made progress.
16: At the same time, the U.S. Navy is continuing its blockade of Iranian ports. This is NPR News.
18: Hi, from the Texas Newsroom, I'm Matt Harab. Texas is entering into peak wildfire season, and city officials in Austin are warning about the dangers ahead.
19: A lot of things keep me awake at night, but one of the things that is at the top of that list is wildfire.
18: Austin Mayor Kirk Watson was among the speakers at a symposium where officials discussed strategies for preventing wildfires. Governor Abbott earlier this week deployed additional firefighting resources because of a rising threat caused by high temperatures and dry conditions. There are at least five active wildfires currently burning in North Texas and the Panhandle, according to reporting from the Texas A&M Forest Service. The CDC has issued a recall for some jalapenos linked to a nationwide outbreak of salmonella. Texas Public Radio's Brian Kirkpatrick reports hundreds of cases have been reported, including some in Texas.
20: The CDC says the peppers were grown in Sinaloa, Mexico, and distributed primarily to restaurants or by wholesale. Chipotle Mexican Grill was among the restaurants notified of the recall, and they stopped serving them right away. Most people infected with salmonella get sick with stomach upset within a few hours to a week. Most recover within a week. The very young, seniors, and those with weakened immune systems sometimes require hospitalization. I'm Brian Kirkpatrick in San Antonio.
18: And Texas Attorney General Ken Paxton has finalized a deal with Texas Children's Hospital in Houston to create the nation's first detransition clinic. Paxton had earlier sued the hospital, saying that it provided illegal transition care to children. The detransition clinic is set to open at the end of October and must provide free care for the first 5 years of operation. I'm Matt Harab in the Texas Newsroom.
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22: Good morning. A crash involving a tractor trailer still has I-35 South closed on the south side between South Cross and Military. It's 8:34 at TPR.
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0: 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I'm Leila Fadel.
2: And I'm Michelle Martin. Ukraine needs more interceptor missiles. That's the message from Ukrainian President Volodymyr Zelensky after Russia launched an attack on Ukraine's capital this week and Ukraine was not able to shoot down any of its missiles. Zelensky met with defense officials on Wednesday after he said Ukraine's supply of air defense missiles

0: Member of Ukraine's parliament and the chairman of its committee on foreign policy. He joins us from Kyiv, Ukraine's capital. Welcome. Thank you so much for joining us.
1: Thank you for having me.
0: What was it like last night? Tough night?
1: The previous night was really terrible. And for example, I live in the downtown of Kyiv and I have two small kids. I had to take them to the room, which supposedly to be looks more safe, you know. And this bombardment barrage started at around midnight and continued till the morning. So it was very loud, you know, but it happens virtually each day, each night in Kyiv, in other cities.
0: Now, you're obviously a member of government. Do you think most of the public is aware of the issue with its air defense missiles having been used, while the stockpile is as low as it is? Do you think most people know this?
1: Yes, absolutely, because, you know, we care about our lives. We understand that we are dependent on these interceptor missiles because, unfortunately, we cannot cannot repel Russian ballistic missiles. Mm-hmm. And it's a matter of life and death for our civilian population. Of course, everyone knows about this.
0: And what about Ukraine's defense against drones or other kinds of weapons?
1: Around 90% of Russian drones and also Iranian drones, of course, are being intercepted, even more than 90%. So we have managed to develop a very effective system against drones, but ballistic missiles remain the major issue.
0: Your country has asked in particular for more U.S.-made Patriot interceptors. President Trump seems to have walked back a promise to give Ukraine the licenses to build its own Patriot missile systems. Do you have any idea why that happened?
1: Well, it's hard to see. To me, honestly, it looks strange because you represent the biggest democracy and, you know, your word matters a lot. And if you made a promise, you're supposed to follow through. Otherwise, you undermine credibility or you as a president and your country. And when President Trump has backtracked on his promise, to me, it looked, I don't understand this, honestly.
0: Mm. But other countries in Europe also have stockpiles of Patriot missiles. If you're unable to get the technology from the U.S., is there any opportunity to get more missiles from European allies?
1: The biggest supplier in this regard remains the United States. Yes, but we get some help from our European allies. We have even formed a special so-called anti-ballistic coalition. Germany and Poland have provided their missiles, but they themselves lack them. They need more also.
0: Forgive me, it's a difficult question, but do you think that this is a matter of the United States being concerned about its own stockpiles because of this war with Iran, which has lasted much longer than the president seems to have thought that it would? Or do you think that this is, in fact, a tactic to pressure Ukraine?
1: Well, it's really hard to say because recently there was a statement made in Ukraine by the president himself that he hinted sort of in a delicate kind of diplomatic way that maybe someone in the world wants to make us more submissive to absurd demands of Russia. I don't know. I don't have answer to that, but you know, I do hope that American people remain to be on the side of Ukraine and your leadership also.
0: What do you think about your president Zelensky's decision to fire both the Minister of Defense and the head of the armed forces a few weeks ago after they couldn't seem to agree on strategy? How does that decision look now?
1: The parliament will be considering in a week or so the candidacy of a new Minister of Defense. But honestly, I don't see the reason why, for example, Mr. Fedorov should have been sacked, dismissed. Because he's been in his position only for 6 months and he proved to be a rather effective minister. I hope that he will be reinstated, but I'm not sure about that.
0: Before we let you go, we have about 40 seconds left here. Can Ukraine promise its people it can defend the skies?
1: Well, we would like our allies to help to close the sky. We continue to push for this. Yeah, but we're doing everything what we can under the circumstances.
0: That was Oleksandr Mereshko. He's a member of Ukraine's parliament. Mr. Mereshko, thank you so much for your time.
1: Thank you. Thank you.
2: Now to East Asia, where many countries are sweltering under record temperatures. The heat is especially risky for rapidly aging societies in South Korea and Japan. Governments there treat heat waves as natural disasters and are mobilizing resources to beat the heat. NPR's Anthony Kuhn reports from Seoul.
3: A deafening crescendo of cicadas cuts through the midday heat. Over the weekend, the mercury hit 108 degrees in the city of Yangsan,

0: hottest in over a century of weather records in South Korea. 21 people have died from heat-related illnesses in South Korea. In Japan, the heat wave complicated the response to an earthquake that killed 38 people and displaced thousands in Kumamoto Prefecture. In Seoul, residents dabble their feet in Cheonggyecheon, a natural stream that the city turned into a downtown park. 7-year-old Summer Han is back from Seattle to visit family.
1: Me and my grandma, it's so hot, so we only keep inside. It's so hot.
0: Summer's mother, Mi Jin Jong, says she's concerned about her parents.
2: 너무너무 걱정이 되고 이 에어 컨디셔너 바람 같은 게 사실
3: I am extremely worried because the air conditioning is hard for them to endure in small enclosed Korean homes. So even if it's hot, we try to find a place like Cheonggyecheon or a valley stream to dip our feet in.
0: Heat waves claim far more lives every year in South Korea and Japan than other natural disasters. Most of the victims are elderly. President Lee Jae-myung told his aides that the government must quickly adapt to the new normal and protect citizens' lives.
4: 지금은 사실상 국가적인 기후 재난 상황입니다.
0: We are effectively facing a national climate disaster, he said. We must respond with greater urgency than ever before, maximizing the level, scope, and speed of our policy responses. That includes everything from ensuring water and power supplies to checking up on elderly residents. Back at the stream, Mi Jin Chong says she uses some of the same tricks to keep her kids cool that her parents used on her.
2: 좀 신기하다라고 생각을 하는 게 그 올드 피플들의 약간 방법들이
3: I find it fascinating that some of the old ways still apply to our modern society. My back feels cool after eating something like mango shaved ice, and the kids say, "Ah, I feel like my head just froze."
0: Anthony Kuhn, NPR News, Seoul.

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1: Today at noon on The Source, President Trump frequently likes to brag that he is the best negotiator, but how good is he really? He made a peace deal with Iran, but the war is still ongoing. On his big trade deal with China, that didn't work out as planned. He made a deal with North Korea to disarm their nukes, and that didn't happen. We hear from a nonpartisan master negotiator about Trump's style of negotiating on The Source, Thursday at noon on Texas Public Radio.
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5: 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I'm Norma Martinez. A UN report shows, or rather alleges, that Israel has targeted Palestinian children. Israel denies those allegations. You'll hear more coming up at 8:51 on TPR. Crews still working on a crash that has closed I-35 South between South Cross and Military. You might have just gotten an alert about that on your phone. It'll be a sunny, hot day in San Antonio, 99, feeling like 106. It's 81 in San Antonio, 80 in Llano. This is TPR.
6: Good morning. I'm Michelle Martin with news about a note. An organ in eastern Germany changed chords on Wednesday, adding an eighth note to the seven it had been playing. A single note is news because the organ is playing composer John Cage's organ squared as slow as possible. One of his only instructions was to play it as slowly as possible. This version will take nearly 700 years. It's been going since 2001, and NPR has been covering it almost as long. You'll never hear the end of it. It's Morning Edition.
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8: 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I'm Leila Fadel.
6: And I'm Michelle Martin. Followers of the Grateful Dead call this week the Days Between, that is, the days between the anniversaries of the birth and death of guitarist Jerry Garcia. Musicians who have played with or followed in the footsteps of the Grateful Dead are among the many who observe. As part of a series from NPR Music about the Dead's legacy, Felix Contreras spoke with some of them.
9: Some people are born deadheads and some have to find their way to the band. On paper, you'd assume that Jim James would be the lifelong sort of fan. His band, My Morning Jacket, is known for a quirky, twangy sound rooted in folk and sprinkled with psychedelia. Except for a long time, he hated the Grateful Dead. But his mind began to change when he started listening to the Dead's acoustic songs, like Candyman, which he covered on a massive 2016 tribute album to the band called Day of the Dead.
10: I think there's a beautiful bravery and freedom in the Dead, because sometimes they don't do a good job. Sometimes it's a mess. You're in bad notes and they're lost for a while, and then they find it again or whatever, you know, and that's life.
9: Jeff Tweedy's band Wilco also contributed a cover to that tribute album, a fiery early Dead jam called St. Stephen. They performed it with Dead guitarist Bob Weir. As a musician, Tweedy says he's fascinated by the idea that if you consider the band's individual parts, the whole of the Grateful Dead should not have worked.
11: It really is kind of a miracle, you know, that it would work. that a bass player not consistently interested in the root note would work with a guy that cut his teeth playing bluegrass and different types of music, and then a young kid that seems to know every chord voicing in the world.
9: Another miracle many have learned from? The Dead's improv skills. In 2018, Weir handpicked the veteran producer and musician Don Was to play bass in his trio called the Wolf Bros.
12: My first thought was, I'm going to take a master class from this fearless improviser, and I'm going to learn how to stop thinking so much, and I'm going to learn how to not be afraid to take a leap with things, and then I'm going to apply that to every aspect of my life.
9: Graham Lesh was literally born into the Grateful Dead life. His father was Phil Lesh, the band's founding bassist. His dad died in 2024, and Graham now plays the Dead songs with his own band. What Phil Lesh taught his son is a lesson that applies to anyone who plays the music of the Dead, whether you're on the front porch with your kids or on a stage in front of thousands.
13: My folks described the Grateful Dead as a big old oak tree. The roots were like the jazz and the blues, and the trunk is the band members, and the branches and the leaves are everyone inspired by them. That's what I am, all of us. And it'll grow and grow, and not every tree lives forever, but outlives all of us.
9: And so, the long, strange trip may indeed go on forever. Felix Contreras, NPR News.
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4: 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You're listening to Morning Edition on Texas Public Radio. I'm Norma Martinez. Coming up at 9 o'clock, it's 1A. You'll hear an hour-long conversation about how students and teachers across the U.S. are using AI. Is it going to define what it's actually designed for in the classroom? You'll hear more at 9 o'clock here on TPR. You'll still find I-35 South closed between South Cross and Military due to a crash involving a tractor trailer. It's 81 in San Antonio, New Braunfels and Seguin also, 81 degrees. It's 8:51 at TPR.
0: This is Morning Edition from NPR News. I'm Michelle Martin.
5: And I'm Leila Faldin. Palestinian health authorities say the Israeli military has killed at least 260 Palestinian children since the ceasefire in Gaza last October. An independent UN commission concluded that Israel has been deliberately targeting Palestinian children in Gaza, the West Bank, and East Jerusalem, killing at least 20,000 children in the last 2.5 years. Israel denies it's targeting children.
6: We've interviewed witnesses, victims, and sometimes children in person. And we've got a wide array of sources. And we subject all of them to rigorous scientific analysis.
5: That's Srinivasan Murlidhar, the chair of the commission and one of India's most respected jurists. We reached him in Chennai, India. And as you continue listening, I do want to tell you that he and others describe in graphic detail the killing of children.
6: Israeli soldiers have themselves admitted on camera how for them it was like a game. And they were also vying with each other for more and more targets of children. One of them says how his commander complimented him when he killed a child, which is why we know that children were deliberately targeted.
5: The report is nearly 100 pages. The team verified cases of children targeted by precision weapons like quadcopters.
6: Quadcopters are basically a drone with four tiny blades. It's like any other drone, but it's more equipped with weapons. And it has a thermal imaging camera. So anyone operating the quadcopter can see on a screen if the target is an adult or a child. So we've got one recorded instance of a 10-day-old breastfeeding baby being shot through the head by a single bullet using a quadcopter. That is in one of the tents in Gaza. Mm-hmm. The breastfeeding mother is unharmed. There have been numerous other instances we've recorded where the child is accompanying the adult. The child is shot, the adult is unharmed.
5: Testimonies they collected from doctors who worked in Gaza are posted publicly online, including this from Dr. Mimi Syed, who leads an emergency department in Washington State. Here, she's describing treating children.
7: In almost all of the cases that I saw, witnesses said that they were shot by quadcopters, outside playing by themselves. They were single shots to the head, to the neck, and to the abdomen. I saw that both times when I was in Gaza. And it's hard to say that these are not intentional.
5: And this from Dr. Tanya Hajj-Hassan, a pediatric intensive care doctor who practices in Philadelphia.
8: I even remember one mass casualty in 2025 where all we received was children.
5: The commission also gathered a series of public statements by Israeli politicians that seemed to be encouraging the killing of Palestinian children. Here's far-right National Security Minister Itamar Ben-Gvir at a press conference in the spring of 2024. I appreciate him, he says, praising a soldier for killing a child Ben-Gvir referred to as a 12-year-old terrorist. And here's former Israeli parliament member Moshe Feiglin last year. Every child, every baby in Gaza is an enemy, he said on Israel's Channel 14. Here's Merlodar again.
6: The team go over the same pieces of, you know, video clips and audio messages and these photographs over and over again because they don't want to be found making a mistake. We were anticipating the casual accusation that Israeli authorities make that this is a propaganda. And so they take that extra precaution of looking at that same video again and again, and it is very draining emotionally.
5: Israel has lambasted the report's findings and the commission as a sham. Among the accusations, the commission relied on unverified testimony. It has a bias against Israel and that it minimized Hamas's role in the harming of Palestinian children by operating in civilian areas. I put that to Merlodar.
1: Now, Israel has issued a rebuttal to your report, saying...
6: Yeah, it's an 18-page rebuttal. Yeah.
1: 18-page. They call your report a blood libel, that it's based on flawed methodology. How do you respond to that?
6: Israel instructs its citizens not to engage with the commission. It's a very specific instruction. They accuse this commission of relying entirely on evidence produced by Hamas. Now, I want to categorically deny this. We choose not to take on board submissions made to us by Hamas or Hamas-affiliated organizations. So we don't engage with them at all. Mm. We do metadata extraction. We do geolocation. We use satellite imagery. We never, ever rely on any single source of evidence. And for this report, on top of all of this, we have Israeli soldiers who have themselves filmed their violent acts, spoken about it. We have all this evidence with us. So I'm very confident, whatever Israel might say, this report is based on solid evidence.
5: The Israeli government's 18-page rebuttal acknowledges its refusal to engage with the commission, calling it a principled position over what Israel sees as the commission's bias. Morlidar also says the evidence they gathered bolsters the charge of genocide against Israel, the intentional destruction of a people in whole or in part. It's a charge that leading human rights organizations in and outside Israel have made, along with leading genocide scholars. Israel has repeatedly denied this accusation.
1: The charge of genocide... that hinges on intent.
6: Yes.
1: What evidence is there of that?
6: Children constitute the social and biological continuity of a people. The deliberate targeting of children is to ensure that there is no continuity of the Palestinian people. And we have said that in so many words.
1: You've briefed leaders of lots of countries on these findings of this report. Are any of them suggesting that they might take action based on what you found?
6: They don't want to be committing themselves to any such statement formally to us.
1: Mm-hmm.
6: We've listed out 11 battalions, divisions and units of the Israeli Defense Forces and linked each of them to the particular incident of crimes against humanity, war crimes and genocide. There are many nationals of other countries who are serving on the Israeli Defense Forces.
1: As in dual nationals, Israeli and something else.
6: Yes, there are over 12,000 Americans serving on the Israeli Defense Forces, over 700 Australians, 6,000 French, about 17 country nationals are serving in the Israeli Defense Forces. And those countries, many of them are treaty ratifying members of several multilateral conventions. It could be the Universal Declaration of Human Rights. It could be the International Criminal Court. Now, these countries have an obligation in international human rights law. They first have to investigate their role. They should prosecute them and try them.
5: That was Srinivasan Murlidar, chair of the Independent Commission of Inquiry on the Occupied Palestinian Territory. We offered interviews for this piece to the Israeli military and the Ministry of Foreign Affairs. Neither made anyone available in time for air. The ministry spokesman provided a previously released statement calling the report a propaganda piece. This is Morning Edition from NPR News. I'm Leila Fadel.
0: And I'm Michelle Martin.
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0: students and teachers are using AI for homework and lesson plans. It's raising questions about the actual purpose of school. From WAMU and NPR in Washington, this is 1A. Hi, I'm Jen White. Roughly half of U.S. students say they've used AI for school. That's according to a 2025 survey from the RAND Corporation. Like with most technological advances, the lived experience for teachers and students far outpaces any policy.
1: We need to start some legislation, introduce a bill, whatever is needed to take the first step towards regulating AI.
0: How is AI reshaping the classroom, and what does that mean for the future of education? If you're a student or teacher, how do you feel about using AI for school? Email us at 1a@wamu.org.
2: Live from NPR News in Washington, I'm Windsor Johnston. A Republican-led Senate committee has voted to hold Dr. Anthony Fauci in contempt of Congress. The vote this morning follows Fauci's refusal to answer questions last week about the government's response to the COVID-19 pandemic. Committee Chairman Rand Paul says the issue is whether Fauci could defy the panel after receiving a presidential pardon.
3: That is what we are voting on today. Not his opinions, not his policies. We are voting on whether a witness who has received the benefit of a sweeping federal pardon can be ordered by this committee to answer questions and then defy that order without consequence.
2: Ranking Member Gary Peters argued the contempt referral would punish Fauci without forcing him to provide any new information.
4: What it will do is create a damaging precedent that future witnesses will use to resist congressional oversight and weaken this committee's ability to compel testimony.
2: The resolution now refers the matter to the Justice Department for possible prosecution. The Turkish government says an agreement to reopen the Strait of Hormuz may be struck by Iran and the United States as soon as today. NPR's Hadil Alshalchi reports Turkey has been assisting in the mediation of the talks.
5: Turkish Foreign Minister Hakan Fidan said that, quote, God willing, the negotiations between the United States and Iran to open the Strait of Hormuz will conclude today with what he called good news. Fidan said that the mechanisms by which the critical waterway would open and for how long are issues still being worked on. He said that a 60-day period to allow oil shipments through was being discussed, and that would lead to a permanent agreement between the two countries. Iran said yesterday that it was nearing a deal with Oman to open the Strait of Hormuz, saying it was in talks for at least 3 weeks. On Tuesday, President Trump said that a deal could be reached this week. Hadil Alshalchi, NPR News, Istanbul.
2: Stocks on Wall Street open mixed this morning as vaccine maker Moderna gets a shot in the arm from federal regulators. NPR's Scott Horsley reports the Dow fell 18 points in early trading.
6: Stock in Moderna opened higher after the Food and Drug Administration granted belated approval to the company's novel flu vaccine for people 50 and older. The FDA initially refused to review the shot, but backtracked after protests from public health experts. Tests show the mRNA vaccine is safe and appears to offer stronger protection than traditional flu shots. Layoff announcements dropped to their lowest level in 2 years last month. That's according to the Challenger Gray & Christmas firm, which tracks news of corporate job cuts. We'll get a more complete report on the U.S. job market from the Labor Department tomorrow. And avocado imports from Michoacan, Mexico have been temporarily disrupted after the U.S. government paused inspections there in response to an unspecified threat. Scott Horsley, NPR News, Washington.
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8: You're listening to Texas Public Radio News. I'm Norma Martinez. A federal judge in Texas Wednesday ruled that nearly a century-old law that regulated firearm suppressors can no longer be enforced. The National Firearms Act imposed a tax and mandated a permitting and registration process for suppressors, short-barreled rifles, and shotguns. The Associated Press reports the act was ruled unconstitutional after Republicans removed a $200 tax on those devices last year. The ruling also removes a layer of background checks and allows firearms owners to buy silencers. San Antonio Mayor Gina Ortiz-Jones wants to ask voters in the city to weigh in on a $500 million city commitment to a proposed downtown Spurs arena. City Councilwoman Misty Spears says voters in Bexar County already made their feelings known, approving a venue tax last year to fund the stadium. Spears says a majority of voters within San Antonio city limits approved that proposition. Texas Agriculture Commissioner Sid Miller is asking state leaders to rein in the rapid expansion of the AI industry in Texas. Miller told KACU in Abilene that he expects the issue to impact election outcomes in November.
9: I'm the lone Republican out there raising Cain about this. The Democrats are raising Cain. They're correct. They're right on this issue. And we're going to lose some elections this fall because Republicans refuse to stand up.
8: Miller, who lost his Republican primary this year, says many Republicans are afraid to cross Abbott.
9: He spent about $5 million in my primary endorsing my opponent to get rid of me. And everybody's scared of him. He's such a bully. They know I'm right, but they don't want to suffer the wrath of a dictator like Abbott.
8: Miller says he continues to lobby lawmakers to work towards passing new AI industry regulations. Democratic Texas gubernatorial candidate Gino Hinojosa has made congressional redistricting a central issue in her campaign against Governor Greg Abbott. She spoke in Houston this week.
10: That makes this office the last line standing between one party and permanent control of Congress.
8: And you're listening to TPR News.
11: This is 1A. I'm Jen White. Artificial intelligence is rapidly changing how we work, live, and engage with the world. Whether that's using ChatGPT to do our taxes or spending hours sifting through AI-generated images on social media. AI is also reshaping our education system, and some of you have feelings about that.
12: My name is Julia Janik. I'm in Richmond, Virginia. I'm a fourth grade teacher in public schools, weighing in on the use of AI as a teacher. And I think it's excellent. We've been encouraged to do it using certain platforms and always double checking. But when I upload a standard into it and tell it what I want, it instantly gives me at least a beginning framework rather than restarting with a blank slate. It frees up time, and time is the one thing that teachers need most.
13: Hi, this is Carly Buxton. I teach business communication at the Undergraduate Business School at the University of Richmond in Virginia. And I feel like this is a moment of existential crisis for educators like me, because we are preparing students for a world in which they are likely to rely on AI as central to their working lives every day. But we are expected to police the ways that they are using it in the classroom or for assignments. So it feels hypocritical to me, and it's such a struggle for us.
11: Roughly half of U.S. students said they used AI in some way for school. That's according to a 2025 survey from the RAND Corporation. But some students are not on board.
1: These days, I don't really touch it. I don't think it's very conducive to the building of cognitive power and your own ability to think and study.
11: That's high school senior David McCon-Linares of Pinkerington High School, north in Ohio. We'll hear more from him later. But first, how are students and teachers around the country using AI? And what does it mean for the future of school and how we define what it's actually for? Joining us is Lee Gaines. She's reporting on education and how artificial intelligence is reshaping classrooms for NPR. Lee, it's great to have you.
14: It's lovely to be here.
11: Also with us is Justin Reich. He's the director of MIT's Teaching Systems Lab. He's also the author of Failure to Disrupt: Why Technology Alone Can't Transform Education. Justin, welcome to the program.
15: Thanks for having me.
11: And Jeffrey Riley. He's the executive director of Day of AI. That's a nonprofit that offers free curricula designed to introduce K-12 students to AI. He's also the former Massachusetts Commissioner of Elementary and Secondary Education. Jeff, welcome to the program.
16: Great to be here.
11: And we want to hear from you. If you're a student or teacher who uses AI for school, how are you using it? And if you're a teacher or student who's worried about the use of AI in schools, what are your biggest concerns? We'd also love to hear from you if you're the parent of a student grappling with questions around AI and learning. Email us at 1A@WAMU.org. Lee, let's just start with how we're seeing AI show up in classrooms right now. What are you finding in your reporting?
17: Sure. So AI is ubiquitous in schools, both among teachers and students. My team and I at NPR, we partnered with Ipsos recently to do a survey of how K-12 teachers are using AI. And we found that 62% of the respondents said that they've used it for work. Now, the interesting thing about that is that they don't appear to be using it with their students in the classroom. A lot of teachers right now are using it to help them with administrative tasks, sending emails, creating lesson plans, diversifying their lesson plans to meet students where they're at, that sort of thing. But on the other hand, we know that students, there's plenty of surveys out there that show that students are using it on their own to help them with their schoolwork. And then there's a smaller portion of teachers out there that are experimenting with students in the classroom using AI. A lot of those tools are specifically designed for education. It's not that common for a teacher to just bring ChatGPT in the room. Instead, they're using platforms like Magic School or School AI, these companies that have designed education-specific AI tools for classrooms.
11: Justin, how much does this usage vary, not just state by state, but school by school?
15: The usage of these technologies is extremely varied across schools. There are places that are highly concerned about the introduction of these tools and the risks that they have for students bypassing cognition and not doing the work that they were doing before. And so there are lots of places where folks are going back to blue books, going back to pencil and paper, policing activities extensively. And there are other schools that say, you know, this is a major part of young people's future, and we need to figure out ways of integrating it across our classes, not just in the computer science curriculum, but where does it fit in English? Where does it fit in history? Where does it fit in science? Where does it fit in the arts? So you'll find a little bit of everything across the country's 130,000 schools.
11: And Lee, I just want to be really clear that what we're talking about here are three main buckets for how AI is showing up in school. You have educators who are using it for administrative purposes, sometimes for lesson plan development. There's AI literacy, where learning AI is the focus. And then there are students who are using tools like ChatGPT on their own without the direction or maybe even knowledge of the school. Does that cover everything?
17: I think so. And then there are teachers, Justin mentioned this, that are changing how they approach the work they do in the classroom in response to AI, not necessarily incorporating AI into their own workflows or into the classroom, but what they're doing instead is trying to redesign how classrooms operate to guard them against student AI use.
11: Jeff, one of your organization's primary goals is to educate students and teachers on AI. And we'll talk more about why you think AI literacy is important a bit later. But what kinds of lessons and curricula do you help schools develop to teach AI?
18: So we have curriculum that goes from K through 12. We make no assumptions that people have to start in kindergarten. But fundamentally, when I speak publicly about this, we talk about historically the three R's in education: reading, writing, arithmetic. Last one's a bit of a stretch. And now I say it's now the four R's: reading, writing, arithmetic, and if you allow the stretch to continue, artificial intelligence skills, because we think kids are going to need to know this, but not at the expense of having a knowledge base first, AI literacy second, and then going to tools later.
11: Well, Justin, you spoke to 120 teachers and students across the country to find out how they feel about AI in the classroom, and that includes Sarah Falls, who's a high school English teacher in San Francisco.
19: This is part of the concern, is like, then you just become a paranoid person. You distrust every single thing your students give you. It's, you start to kind of move through the world with this sense of like, everybody's cheating, nobody's doing the work. You know, I can't trust anybody. And that is a terrible, terrible place to be. I really love my students, and I really want to believe that they're good and ethical people who care about their learning and their process. And then I hear myself being like, I'm pretty sure everybody is cheating.
11: Now, Justin, before you asked teachers and students about AI, you made sure to first ask how their school year was going. Why was that important, to understand the larger academic context before asking about AI?
15: So these interviews are from a project called The Homework Machine, which we released as a 7-part podcast series at teachlabpodcast.com. And schools across the United States are just unbelievably varied. Sarah Falls teaches in the San Francisco area in a school where her building doesn't have any hot water. There are other people who teach in brand new school buildings with every resource that you could possibly imagine. If you're in one of those schools where your students come fed and their parents are employed and have health insurance and all those kinds of things, then AI might really be one of the most signature challenges, particularly the surge of students who are using large language models to do all of their homework and good bits of their classwork. Now, if you're in one of those schools where students are vulnerable and their parents to deportation, where kids are homeless, where they don't have enough to eat, then the arrival of large language models might be the 17th or 19th thing on your list of most important concerns. So the context, you know, our schools in the United States are incredibly unequal. And that inequality, they're unequal in the resources that the communities have, unequal in the resources that the schools have. And that inequality really shapes how schools receive these new technologies.
11: So Lee, in your reporting, how big of an issue is academic integrity? Like we heard from Sarah in that clip, when it comes to how students are using AI, how are schools even defining academic integrity?
17: Yeah, it's a huge issue. Another thing that we found in our survey with Ipsos was that a lot of teachers are having a much harder time now distinguishing how much their students are actually learning because of the rise of AI. And I would also say that I think the academic integrity issue is related to an issue of trust. That's another thing that we saw and something that that tape that we just heard really spoke to, which is that because of AI, teachers are less trustful of their students. And I would say that also works in the opposite direction too. So a good example of this is I spoke to a teacher in California who used to send her students out to do beach cleanups, habitat restoration. She's a biology teacher. And she would give them extra credit for doing that work. And then her son showed her basically how easy it would be to fake a photo using AI, showing that they were at a registration table. And so she had to stop doing that. And that was sad.
11: We're talking to education reporter Lee Gaines, also with us Day of AI Executive Director Jeffrey Riley and MIT Teaching Systems Lab Director Justin Reich. Coming up, we hear from one student who's thinking a lot about AI and how we should approach it in classrooms.
1: We need to start some legislation, introduce a bill, whatever is needed to take the first step towards regulating AI.
11: That's just ahead. I'm Jen White. This is 1A from WAMU and NPR.

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1: This is 1A. I'm Jen White. We're discussing how AI is reshaping education and how teachers and students feel about it. We're here with Lee Gaines. She's reporting on how artificial intelligence is reshaping classrooms for students and teachers for NPR. Also with us, Justin Reich. He's the director of MIT's Teaching Systems Lab. He's also the author of Failure to Disrupt, Why Technology Alone Can't Transform Education. And Jeffrey Riley. He's the executive director of Day of AI. That's a nonprofit that offers free curriculum designed to introduce K-12 students to artificial intelligence. And we want to hear from you. If you're a student or teacher who uses AI for school, how are you using it? And if you're a teacher or student who's worried about the use of AI in schools, what are your biggest concerns? We'd also love to hear from you if you're the parent of a student grappling with questions around AI and learning. Email us at 1A@wamu.org. When a producer, Haley Blassingame, recently spoke to high school senior David McCon Linares of Pickerington High School North in Ohio. He was one of 98 students from across the country selected to convene at the Edward Kennedy Institute this summer to pass mock legislation to help schools confront the question of AI in schools. Haley began by asking David about his relationship to AI.
2: Right now, I think of it very differently as when consumer AI entered my mind. I thought it was like a fun little toy when I first heard of it in like eighth grade. I'm a senior in high school now, but back when the first version of ChatGPT were going public, I thought it was a fun toy. I didn't realize it could be used for plagiarism until everyone started going, oh my gosh, it can be used for plagiarism and all that. These days, I don't really touch it. I don't think it's very conducive to the building of cognitive power and your own ability to think and study. I don't use it very much.
3: And what about your peers and your friends? What are they saying about AI in education?
2: I'm in a lot of circles of creatives. So a lot of my friends similarly do not use AI at all unless they're professors. A lot of my friends are in college by now. Their professor says, oh, we have to use AI for this assignment to demonstrate something. Typically they don't do that. There are some peers of mine who use it for everything. There's really just a spectrum in every classroom, but on average, I'd say that my friends do not use AI, or some of my peers will occasionally try to use it to help complete a tedious task like brainstorming for an essay.
3: Do you feel like there are any generational differences in how people view AI?
2: Yes, I believe that older generations may see more use of AI in areas which they haven't been more active recently. Like someone who's in their 50s or 60s isn't currently in high school and may not be a high school teacher, but they still think, oh, what if AI could be used in schools? What if AI could be used in this industry? A lot of the time, I feel like the younger people, when we see AI, we're like, how can I apply this to my life? And the older people look at AI and say, how can I apply this? How can other people apply this to their lives? Or they just ask it simple things like the weather, like you buy an Alexa for in 2015.
3: So you were one of 98 students who gathered in July to try to draft legislation on AI in education. What kinds of questions were you and other students trying to answer at that summit?
2: I think it was less about the questions we were trying to answer and more about the problems we were trying to solve. The biggest glaring issue is that Congress has not yet passed any legislation on AI. And while there is good things to things being less regulated, there needs to be some sort of ground rules for AI in education. Some states have begun creating those rules. My state, Ohio, has set like a baseline AI usage guidelines for the Department of Education. And a lot of the things I remember. My peer Hunter from Ohio, also my town Pickerington, he said, we've missed the mark. A big recurring theme here is we've missed the mark with cell phones in schools. So how can we stop AI from becoming a problem in schools before it does? A lot of the things was more about how can we solve a problem? How can we use our experiences as students to make the experience of future students better if this bill were to be a real thing?
3: Yeah. And what do you think the adults, you know, teachers, parents, tech companies, Congress people, what do you think they're missing in this conversation on AI right now?
2: Partially the voice of young people. Almost never in history do you get to hear from people my age. A lot of the time you think of the Vietnam War, the college students protesting. However, you almost never hear voices of high school students and younger students, which is super important, especially right now, because we are discussing education. And I think this is why I'm so glad I got to participate in that. My peers there at the AI conference were able to voice our opinions. I feel like there is a lot of truth in what the AI specialists are saying, and what the tech companies are, PR is saying, what the teachers are saying, what everyone has some truth in what they're saying. However, there is large issues caused by the exclusion of some voices, the ones who are at stake, the stakeholders, which are the students, arguably the biggest stakeholders.
3: Yeah. And finally, what would you like to see from those in power on this?
2: Action. The number one thing to do is take a step. You do not know how big the step will be. You do not know which way it will be in. But if you take a step, the next one will appear. We need to start some legislation, introduce a bill, bring lobbyists in, whatever is needed to take the first step towards regulating AI, towards making AI safer, making it a better place. There's so many different topics that we covered at the AI Summit. Some were concerned about student safety. Some were concerned about plagiarism and academic integrity. Some were concerned about like moral issues or environmental issues. And all of those things are important, but none of those things will get done if we go, we have to fix everything right now, and we don't take the first step.
1: That's high school senior David Macon-Linares speaking to 1A producer Haley Blassingame. I want to get your reactions to what we heard there from David, especially his assertion that adults essentially aren't doing enough. Jeff?
4: Well, I think we put this conference together because we scanned the playing field. And what we saw is, to Professor Reich's earlier point, it's kind of chaos out there. A lot of people doing a lot of different things. But there's been no national regulation. There's been no national policy. I got into this because we did miss the boat on social media and cell phones 15 years ago. And while I think AI is going to be the next revolution in education, there's a lot of bad things with AI. And so I think we need to put some guardrails in place. And so when we convened the kids, their number one policy statement was that, you know, as soon as devices are entered into in school and put in place in front of kids, we need to have AI literacy.
1: Justin, what about you? What do you think about this assertion that the grown-ups are not moving quickly enough on this?
5: Well, I absolutely celebrate what the students and Jeff pulled together. I think listening to young people is incredibly important. I think one huge challenge with moving forward, which we have to do, we have to do something, but we actually do not know what to do. There is not good research evidence yet that tells us what are effective approaches to AI literacy. Is AI literacy an effective approach? What kinds of regulatory or instructional strategies would work? And, you know, I think the student says something along the lines of, well, we just have to take a step forward. But if you look at the history of education technology, an unfortunate fact is that many of our early guesses about how to incorporate new technologies into schools are wrong. Sometimes they're benignly wrong. I bet many of your listeners have been to classrooms where there are smart boards gathering dust in the back corner. And unless they fell on someone, those smart boards didn't hurt anyone. But they were an enormous waste of time and money that really didn't help students learn at all. But there are other technologies that we've introduced into schools where we have miseducated millions of students. So I started teaching in the early 2000s when the World Wide Web was just introduced. And when I was a young teacher, the way we taught students to sort truth from fiction on the web was to look really closely at websites looking for markers of credibility. We told them not to trust Wikipedia. We told them to trust .org and .gov websites more than .com websites. All of that is wrong. For two decades, we taught tens of millions of students provably incorrect ways of searching the web, sorting truth from fiction from the web. And it really wasn't until the very end of the 2010s, 2019, that we started developing more research-based, better strategies, most of which have not replaced the ineffective strategies that appear in schools. And so there are real risks with moving forward. It's very easy in education to have experts sort of congeal around ideas that prove to be wrong and prove to be harmful in developing students' abilities. Yeah. So we really need to, whatever we're trying, we need to evaluate.
1: I want to talk a little bit more about the research on AI and student learning. But firstly, how much does what we heard from David there resonate with what you hear from other students in your reporting?
6: Oh, it resonates a tremendous amount. And I will say that students themselves hold a lot of insight and wisdom on how AI is affecting their learning experiences. Justin is 100% correct. There is not a robust body of research yet to give us a sense of how this technology is impacting students and how it can be used to benefit them and how it shouldn't be used because it could harm them. But one thing I will say that I hear consistently from students, even students who see value in AI and use it as a tool to enhance their learning, one thing they all recognize is that this tool can be misused. It can completely bypass the learning process. And that's something that I find young people are consistently worried about. They're worried, for, you know, lack of a better term, that this technology is going to make them dumber.
1: Hmm. Well, after analyzing more than 800 academic papers on AI in K-12 education this year, researchers at Stanford found only 20 high-quality studies that examined how AI tools affect students and educators. And so, Jeff, in your work, how are you creating lesson plans and curriculum to teach AI when the research on it remains so far behind?
4: Yeah, I mean, I think one of the interesting things we do, and we kind of posit when we're out there, a lot of districts ask us for help with policies on AI, and they want to do it at the school committee level. And if you know schools, you know that school committee policies typically last for 10 or 20 years. But this technology is moving so quickly, we don't actually recommend that. We recommend that they start at the high school student handbook level and start from a place of values. We value academic integrity. Great. Then a teacher has to disclose if they want the kid to use AI, and the kid has to disclose if they are using AI for a project. But underneath it, I think, is this idea that there are real concerns for kids, and this idea of cognitive offloading, where the technology does the thinking for kids and our brains atrophy, is a real issue. And so I think, you know, I look at Connecticut, who has taken what I would consider to be the chaos that's out there and try to control the chaos. And they've done a bunch of different pilots with their teachers, different platforms, different tools, and they're trying to take the data to see what they think is best. And I think Professor Reich's point is true. It's going to take a while for us to really know the best practices, the best AI tools. But with that said, I'm not sure we can actually just wait for that, because kids' safety is on the line. And I think there's some common sense things we can do as a community to make sure that we protect our kids.
1: But when we talk about safety, I mean, there's a question about safety in either direction. If you put a pause on this and say, let's get better research into how this affects students, or if you don't train students on AI. So I'm curious to hear how you're accounting for the risks of forging ahead with AI in an educational setting without hard data to back up its efficacy and safety.
4: Well, the number one thing we promote is AI literacy. We think the kids need to know the pros and the cons of AI before they touch the tools. And we think that's the most important thing, right? You don't just hand your kids the keys to the car when they turn 16. You put them in driver's ed, and then you white knuckle in the front seat with them as they learn to drive. And I think AI is similar, right? We need to give them kind of some of the rules of the road, explain to them about the good things that AI can do, but also the bad things, right? Hallucinations, bias, deep fakes, energy concerns, cognitive offloading, the AI companions, where some of these tools have helped kids kill themselves. Like, there's real problems here. And I think we need to educate our kids about what AI is and what it's not.
1: We're here with education reporter Lee Gaines, Day of AI Executive Director Jeffrey Riley, and MIT Teaching Systems Lab Director Justin Reich. Let's go to our inbox.
7: Hi, my name is Quincy, and I am from Sacramento, California. When I was in school, I used AI to give me a general idea of what I was going to write about. That would give me an outline template of starter paragraphs, supporting paragraphs, conclusion paragraphs, and then I would go and fill in that structure with the knowledge that I learned in my classes. It just made the process easier and more concise.
1: Thanks for that message, Quincy. We also heard from Erica, who says, I'm a proponent of using AI for professors and students. However, I still believe that writing should be original thought. AI can be incorporated into learning, but it should be used as another resource. The cognitive struggle with writing persuasively, scientifically, and editorially should still be exercised. AI is a tool that can be used for research or creating routine content.

0: very limited on this issue, but what do we know, if anything, at this point, about how AI could affect students' critical thinking skills when they outsource some of that to AI?
1: So there was a very interesting recent study that was done in a Turkish high school, actually. And what they found was that when students were using AI on an assignment, their performance improved. But when the AI was removed, their performance declined. They did find that when they tweaked the AI, they designed some safeguards, asking the AI tutor to provide teacher-designed hints instead of giving answers away, that could mitigate some of those negative effects. So I think that's the biggest issue that we're dealing with. We hear the term cognitive offloading all of the time. And that's what I think is most important, or what we really want to be protecting students against. Because I love this analogy that was shared with me from a community college professor named Dan Cryer in Kansas. I was talking to him about his thoughts on AI, and he's someone who doesn't think it has much value for his students as an English professor. And the reason being is that he says, you know, the point of writing a college essay or a high school essay isn't because we need more essays. It's because we need to go through the difficult process of learning how to write. So not going through that process, you don't develop the mental muscle.
0: We're discussing AI and education with education reporter Lee Gaines. Also with us, Day of AI Executive Director Jeffrey Riley and MIT Teaching Systems Lab Director Justin Reich. We're also hearing from you. Jay writes, as a university librarian, I work with local high school students whenever they do college level education. I have been trying to teach students how to spot misinformation even before AI. Sometimes it's as easy as opening up a new tab and looking up a citation, or even asking an AI bot to follow up a claim and see if it contradicts itself. The one thing I stress to students is that if they get caught using a fake citation or making up facts, the AI won't get in trouble. They will. We still want to hear from you. Email us at 1A@wamu.org.

0: 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He made a peace deal with Iran, but the war is still ongoing. On his big trade deal with China, that didn't work out as planned. He made a deal with North Korea to disarm their nukes, and that didn't happen. We hear from a nonpartisan master negotiator about Trump's style of negotiating on The Source, Thursday at noon on Texas Public Radio.
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1: Back to our conversation in a moment, but first we'd love your help with our next installment of If You Can Keep It, when we check on the health of our democracy. 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

0: Local elections can get less coverage, attention, and voters, but these sometimes have a more direct effect on your everyday life than national races. So how can voters stay better informed at the local level? We'd love to hear from you. What challenges do you run up against in learning about local ballot measures and candidates? How do you stay informed on the state or city issues that matter most to you? Send us a voicemail at 855-236-1212. That's 855-236-1A1A. You can also leave a message with our app, 1A Vox Pop, and you'll hear that conversation on Monday. Now back to our discussion about how AI is reshaping education and how teachers and students feel about it. With us is Lee Gaines. She's an education reporter working with NPR focused on how artificial intelligence is reshaping classrooms for students and teachers. Also with us is Justin Reich. He's the director of MIT's Teaching Systems Lab. He's also the author of Failure to Disrupt, Why Technology Alone Can't Transform Education. And Jeffrey Riley. He's the executive director of Day of AI. That's a nonprofit that offers free curriculum designed to introduce K through 12 students to artificial intelligence. And we're still hearing from you. Anita emails, I'm a math professor at a community college in Maryland. Many of our students do not attend in-person or virtual classes. I talked with one of my students who was chronically absent last semester about how she was keeping up with the course. She told me she was learning through ChatGPT, asking it how to solve the statistics problems on the exam study guides. She did not watch my recorded lessons or the video lessons available through our digital publisher. She failed the course. I fear that students think ChatGPT and AI is a shortcut for learning. However, they are not learning. Justin, we heard from high school senior David earlier, who thinks something needs to be done to address the question of AI education. But as we've discussed, there's a lot of distance between getting something done and actually knowing what to do. But AI itself has been around for decades now, and tools like ChatGPT have been around for 3 years. So why isn't there greater consensus on how to move forward?
1: It's an enormously complicated problem, and we have very few resources in the United States to figure out what to do. There is no source of funding to study new general purpose technologies in this country. The Institute for Education Sciences doesn't really fund this kind of research, but it's also effectively being shut down. The National Science Foundation doesn't typically fund this kind of research. There aren't really philanthropies. Philanthropies tend to target like particular things in the education system that they're interested in. But if I wanted to, you know, run a big study on how schools are incorporating ChatGPT Magic School into what they're doing, I don't know an organization that I could turn to for funding that kind of work. So we are going to be moving forward on the basis of some pretty small research studies, you know, conducted around the world in contexts that are different from ours. Big science is going to take a long time. So I think what schools have to do is local science. They have to say, okay, we've got to do something. So let's make some bets. Maybe that bet is to, you know, Niall Ferguson has this great metaphor of the cloister and the spaceship. Maybe we want to be more like the cloister in our whole school or parts of our school. And we want to really move away from AI and make sure students develop those fundamental skills. Like, okay, come up with some strategies and test that. Look at your student work from 2019. Look at your student work from 2026. Are you making progress trying that that you want to see? There may be other schools that want to do more spaceship kinds of things. How do we really richly integrate AI into all the kinds of things we're doing? You know, okay, let's evaluate what kind of work students can do when they partner with AI. Let's evaluate the kind of learning that they see that we can measure when we take that AI away afterwards. It'll take a long time to be able to say, we're pretty sure these are good AI policies. We're pretty sure these are good instructional practices. So in the meantime, we need to take advantage of our laboratory of democracy, our 50 states, our 13,000 school districts, and have lots of places trying different things, but not just experimenting, really evaluating whether or not the things they're trying are working.
0: We'll talk about what's happening at the state level in a moment. But Lee, when you look at the national level, are you seeing any movement from policymakers to address concerns about AI in classrooms?
2: No. No, I am not seeing any movement. I think a lot of that movement is happening at the individual state level. Ohio is a great example of that. And what Justin was just saying right now, I think the most movement is actually happening from school district to school district and sometimes classroom to classroom. I will say at the national level, we know that the Trump administration does support AI in education. But there's been really no concrete efforts to explain, you know, help schools figure out how that should be done or fund schools to do that. So that is what I would say on that point. But a lot of the really interesting experimentation is truly happening at the local level.
0: Well, at least 35 states have now adopted guidance on AI for K through 12 public schools. That's of July 2026. Justin, you don't think that guidance is adequate, but first give us a sense of how some states are approaching AI.
1: Oh my gosh. One of the most important things to understand is that if you actually talk to the people producing these guidance documents, they will back away from the idea that they're guidance. So if you go read the Massachusetts AI guidance document, it's pretty much just a list of questions. What do you think you should be doing about this? What do you think the future of AI is? What do you think you can do to prevent cognitive offloading, things like that? You know, and If the State Department doesn't know the answers to that questions, a middle school principal in Framingham, Massachusetts also doesn't know the answers to that questions. In Vermont, there's a guidance document, who's written by a former colleague of mine, a wonderful education technology professional. And he says, this is kind of my take on where we should be going. It's like one stance to negotiate against. And it's kind of interesting to hear this one person's take, but that's not the same as guidance. In Mississippi, they just published a learning progression, which was based on advice from what Mississippi business leaders thought people should know about AI and sort of how that could be broken down and what you could learn in K-3, 3, 5, 7, 9. That's sort of an interesting guess. But again, it's what teachers are actually, you know, Sarah Falls, what she's actually looking for is some evidence-based guidance on effective policies, effective practices, and we don't have that yet. There's this weird thing where states have published guidance, but things called guidance, but it's not really guidance. It's like a set of thoughts. It's almost like if you had opened up a document called an encyclopedia and like the first thing was a list of recipes and the second thing was a comic book and the third thing was a set of hypotheses. And you're like, these are interesting documents, but this is not an encyclopedia. The guidance documents in many ways are not really guidance.
0: Well, I found it interesting when you spoke to students, the ones you interviewed, something they said they didn't want was their teachers using AI to create lesson plans, even if it saves teachers time. And this is in part because they found it hypocritical that teachers could use AI, but students couldn't. And it also eroded trust. So, I mean, how are schools threading this needle of who can use AI for what and when?
1: Well, very idiosyncratically, but yes, the number of students who are concerned about AI is shockingly high, especially historically. There was a RAND survey that in February 2025, 50% of high school secondary students thought AI would be harmful to critical thinking. And then December of 2025, their sample said that 67% of students were concerned about this. So they hate getting stuff that's wrong from their teachers. I think they hate it for the same reason almost all of us hate receiving obviously AI-produced documents, is because when you get something that was obviously produced by an LLM, you think, this person doesn't care about me. Mm-hmm. This person didn't care enough to do the work, when there are mistakes, when the machines make multiple choice questions that don't have a right answer. It's just infuriating to students. I think partially because of hypocrisy, partially because they're told not to do that, but also because of the sense of like, why aren't you, my parents' teachers made multiple choice questions for them. Why won't you make multiple choice questions for me? I think it engendered, I think there's significant risks to trust. There's significant risks to the relationships between teachers and students. It doesn't mean that we can't try experiments. I think there are two things that we can do to really help mitigate this. And one is just be totally transparent with what we're trying to do. And the second thing is to really introduce a degree of humility to these conversations, to say to students, hey, I'm trying some lesson planning. I don't know if it's going to work. I want you to tell me if there are things that concern you. I want you to tell me if there are things that you're finding that seem wrong or seem off. I think when we invite students to be in conversation and negotiation with us, as Jeff and his colleagues did in the wonderful summit at the Kennedy Center, I think we're in a much stronger place to preserve that trust even as we try these experiments.
0: We're speaking to MIT Teaching Systems Lab Director Justin Breich. Also with us, Day of AI Executive Director Jeffrey Riley and Education Reporter Lee Gaines. I want to circle back to a couple of things you said there. Trust, transparency, humility, centering students. And, you know, Jeffrey, as you're working with schools to develop curriculum, how often do those sort of core ideas come into play? Is it something you talk to schools about? Like, here's a baseline of where to start when you're trying to develop these plans for your students.
3: So, yeah, I think, you know, if you look at our curriculum, you know, which spirals, you know, from an early age upward, and is probably more algorithm-based, hands-on when they're younger, you know, we're trying to do a few things. And first and foremost, we're trying to have kids be AI literate. And what I mean by that is they need to know the good and bad. Remember, the PISA International Assessment in 2029, for the first time, is offering a discrete AI literacy test. And I can almost guarantee you the way we're going right now as a country, we're going to score 30th in the world on a technology that was largely created, you know, right here in the US of A. And so I think maybe the middle ground, because we don't have the answers and we do need to show humility, is to teach kids how to be AI literate and teach them about it before they even get into the tools. And that means talking about things like, you know, prompting strategies, how chatbots actually work, giving kids the time and space to talk about bias and fairness, ethics and copyright. I mean, there's just so much that needs to be discussed about this so kids have a real grounding in what this technology is and what it's not.
0: And when you mentioned the PISA assessment, that's a program for international student assessment. That's what you're referring to?
3: Yes, they test 15-year-olds all over the world and they compare the countries.
0: Well, I want to make sure that we also touch on colleges and universities. We got this from Skylar, who emails, I'm a recent college grad. I found AI genuinely helpful. I was strict with myself about how I used it because I still wanted to understand the material. I would give the model my lesson materials, explain that goal, and then talk through the concepts with it. As an online student, this often gave me a more in-depth learning experience than recorded lectures alone. When exams approached, I used it to build study plans and create mock quizzes that tested my understanding. I think schools should teach students how to use AI responsibly as a learning tool rather than treating all AI use as cheating. Lee, how is this discussion around AI different when we look at it in higher education?
2: Well, I think in higher education, one of the interesting things that's happening is that you have these massive institutions like the California State University system, for example. It's the largest public four-year institution of its kind in the country that are making decisions on behalf of their students, their faculty, and their staff. So in that case, they partnered with OpenAI to provide ChatGPT EDU for free to all of their students, staff, and faculty. And they're spending millions of dollars per year to do that. And so one of the tension points there is that there are faculty and there are students that disagree with that expenditure, that don't believe that this is a useful tool for education, not just for the cognitive offloading reasons, but for some of the other reasons that we hear adults and students are against AI. So its environmental impact, the fact that it was trained on the intellectual property of people without their consent or without giving credit or compensation for that, that kind of thing. So there is this massive tension brewing at the higher ed level between those who feel, you know, real pressure to provide these tools and provide knowledge of these tools to students so that they don't get left behind in a future workforce that's imbued with AI. And then also students and faculty who have some real ethical concerns about this technology.
0: Well, I want to play this message we got from a college professor in Richmond, Virginia. We heard from them earlier on the effects of AI in education.
4: In my opinion, it has exposed a core problem in the shape of education today, which is that for far too long, we've been treating the work that they do, essays, grades, compliance, as the main currency of what we're training the students to perform. And I think this has exposed that we need a full reimagining of what education is meant to do.
0: I want to briefly hear from each of you on this broader philosophical question around what school is for and how AI may be reshaping that conversation. Jeffrey, briefly.
3: Yeah, I think for me, when I think about what this could do is we want kids to, first of all, have a knowledge base, get AI literacy after that, after they can prove they can read, they can write, they can do mathematics, they can work in groups, they can think critically. Then we teach them about the technology. Then we let them use the tools that would ultimately help them go further and faster than they ever could. And so we need to kind of reimagine our educational system to think, like, what does that mean?
5: What does it mean to have a knowledge base? How are we going to measure that? Now, we already do some of that measurement already. Great. What does AI literacy look like? And then if we start there, you know, after a few years, we might have the research we need to say, what are the best tools, and go at it that way.
0: Justin, your thoughts?
1: Yeah, I'm pretty skeptical of transformations of school systems. There are 130,000 schools. There are 3.5 million teachers. It's a very, very difficult system to make major changes to. So I think our best approach is to say the schools that we have 50 years will probably look reasonably similar to the schools that we have now. The real work is the sort of shoulder to the wheel, day to day, incremental improvement, step by step, drip by drip. And if you do that for long enough, schools really can improve, and we'll figure this out.
0: And Lee, very, very briefly, with every state and school district taking a different approach to AI in classrooms, how might that create a new set of educational inequities if some students are interfacing with AI in class and others aren't?
2: Well, for decades, we've struggled to engage all students equally, and I think AI just shines a light on that and could potentially exacerbate that. Students who aren't engaged are going to use it to shortcut their thinking. Students who are engaged are going to use it to enhance their thinking.
0: Well, lots more to talk about and follow. That's Lee Gaines. She covers education for NPR, focused on how artificial intelligence is reshaping classrooms for students and teachers. Also with us, Justin Reich, the director of MIT's Teaching Systems Lab. He's also the author of Failure to Disrupt, Why Technology Alone Can't Transform Education. And Jeffrey Riley, the executive director of Day of AI, a nonprofit that offers free curriculum designed to introduce K-12 students to artificial intelligence. Thanks to you all. Today's producer was Haley Blassingame. This program comes to you from WAMU, part of American University in Washington, distributed by NPR. I'm Jen White. Nyla Boodoo is with you tomorrow for the Friday News Roundup. Hope you tune in. Thanks for listening, and we'll talk more soon. This is 1A.
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0: New reporting is raising questions about State Representative James Tallarico's voting address. We'll explain what it found and why it matters today on the Texas Standard.
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0: I'm Lucio Vasquez in Houston. Also today, construction crews have arrived inside Big Bend National Park as plans for a new border wall move forward. We'll hear the latest from the ground. Plus, could stores be charging you a different price than someone else? We'll explain how the practice works and why lawmakers across the country are paying attention. Also, the Tacos of Texas podcast is back for a sixth season. We'll get a preview of the stories celebrating the people, places, and traditions behind one of Texas's favorite foods. All those stories and more coming up today on the Texas Standard.
2: Live from NPR News in Washington, I'm Windsor Johnston. Diplomatic efforts to ease tensions between Israel and Lebanon are continuing despite a deadly flare-up along the border. Two Israeli soldiers were killed in southern Lebanon on Tuesday. NPR's Itai Stern reports that's raising new questions about the durability of the U.S.-backed talks.
3: The Israeli military said the soldiers were killed when explosives planted by Hezbollah, which is not part of the talks, detonated during operations in southern Lebanon. Four other soldiers were seriously wounded. On Wednesday, Israel ordered evacuations in a village in southern Lebanon for the first time in weeks and carried out strikes. Lebanon's health ministry says one person was killed and 12 others were wounded. The fighting prompted U.S.-mediated talks between Israel and Lebanon to pause early on Tuesday. The negotiations are expected to resume today. A ceasefire between Israel and Lebanon took effect in late June, and it has largely held until the latest escalation. For NPR News, I'm Itai Stern in Tel Aviv.
2: President Trump used a stop in Las Vegas yesterday to promote his administration's economic agenda. NPR's Deepa Shivaram reports recent polling suggests many Americans remain unconvinced as prices for everyday goods continue to rise.
4: A new Reuters Ipsos poll shows that for the first time in almost 10 years, more Americans prefer Democrats to Republicans on handling the economy, and that's bad news for Republicans in the upcoming midterm elections. But in the last few months, I will say Trump's message hasn't really changed much. He continues to insist that the economy is great. He says any high prices are there because he inherited it from Democrats.
2: NPR's Deepa Shivaram. Trump's stop in Nevada comes as Republicans look to defend key House seats and build more momentum ahead of the November midterms. Federal health officials say cases of cyclosporiasis have now been reported in almost every state. NPR's Maria Godoy reports on the biggest outbreak of the illness on record.
5: The CDC says 10,468 cases of cyclospora infection have been confirmed through laboratory testing since early May. That's a jump of more than 3,700 cases since last week. The agency says it's aware of more than 12,000 additional cases nationwide that still have to be confirmed by labs. Officials in Missouri and Arkansas confirmed to NPR that their states have been added to a multi-state cluster of cyclosporiasis cases linked to contaminated iceberg lettuce from Taylor Farms. The CDC says more than 500 people across the U.S. have been hospitalized and two people have died. Maria Godoy, NPR News.
2: Stocks are trading mixed on Wall Street at this hour. The Dow is down 193 points. 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
7: You're listening to Texas Public Radio News. Good morning. I'm Marianne Navarro. San Antonio City Council considers today a resolution to create a community advisory committee for Project Marvel, the proposed downtown sports and entertainment district. The item stems from a memo filed earlier this summer by Councilmembers Sue Kaur, Terry Castillo, and Marina Alderete Gavito. The memo called for broader discussion regarding the community benefits agreements of the project. The committee would focus on public engagement and provide recommendations to council on the city's contribution to the project. The head of Via Metropolitan Transit says bus service improvements, combined with higher gas prices and inflation, are likely behind a boost in ridership to record levels this year. TPR's Brian Kirkpatrick has more.
8: VIA CEO John Gary Herrera told Texas Public Radio ridership is expected to surpass their goal of 10% more riders this year than last. He says more than 31 million passengers boarded VIA in 2025.
9: It sure is great timing for us that our system improvements have coincided with
10: consumers looking at gas prices and consumers looking at their checkbook.
8: The average price for a gallon of regular unleaded in San Antonio on Wednesday was $3.65, according to the American Automobile Association. For a mid-size vehicle with a 14-gallon tank, a weekly fill-up at the pump cost a little more than $50. Add monthly vehicle insurance and maintenance costs, and VIA's fares look like a bargain for those on a tight household budget or who want to save some money. Monthly bus passes are $38 and daily passes are $2.75. I'm Brian Kirkpatrick in San Antonio.
7: San Antonio ISD hosts a ribbon cutting today to celebrate the completion of Bond 2020 funded upgrades to its Young Women's Leadership Academy. This includes a new library, a new gym, and a new academic building with classrooms and labs. The district says the improvements are part of a broader effort to modernize facilities. 86 degrees and mostly cloudy this morning in San Antonio. Sunny and hot again today, a high near 99, heat index value as high as 106. 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
0: No matter where you are, it's Texas Standard Time on this sixth day of August. Happy to have you with us. I'm Lucio Vasquez, broadcasting from the studios at Houston Public Media. Coming up today, construction crews have arrived inside Big Bend National Park as the federal government moves ahead with plans for a new border wall. We'll hear the latest on the project. And later, tacos have long been a way to tell Texas stories. We'll look ahead to the sixth season of the Tacos of Texas podcast and the people and traditions it continues to highlight. But our top story today, you may remember that the Texas Tribune reported in July that Attorney General Ken Paxton, who is running for Senate, appears to have voted in several Collin County elections using an address where he no longer lives. It's unclear where Paxton has lived for the last 2 years, but reporting by ProPublica and the Tribune has linked him to a home in neighboring Denton County since February. Now Paxton's opponent, Texas State Representative James Tallarico, is facing a similar claim. Reporting found Tallarico voted in 5 elections using his parents' address after purchasing a home for himself nearby. Here to tell us more is Kayla Guo, who reports on state politics for the Texas Tribune. Kayla, welcome back.
11: Thanks for having me.
0: So how did the matter of Tallarico's voter registration and address come across your desk?
11: So there had been some reporting in a couple conservative news outlets sort of the week prior claiming that Tallarico hadn't moved to a new House district in time to run for it and claiming that there wasn't any evidence that he had moved. He had said on his registration and claimed to move to his parents' home, which was in his new district, after his previous one had been redrawn to be more Republican favoring. So we were looking at that. We were trying to figure out if those claims were true. We found evidence to suggest that those claims are not true, that he did comply with Texas's residency requirements, did move in time to run for his district, and did in fact move to his parents' house for that period of time. But I think beyond that, what came across our desk were records from Travis County, records that his campaign had provided us that suggested that he had continued to remain registered at his parents' home after purchasing a home in the district, in his house district, some 6 miles away, and hadn't updated his voter registration address until a couple years later.
0: Practically speaking, how did you check his voter registration, you know, against his address, and do we know for sure where he currently lives?
11: So his campaign had previously told my colleague Zach Despart, who we worked on the story and who worked on the story about Attorney General Ken Paxton's voting, that Tallarico lives and currently is registered at a North Austin home that he owns. The voter rolls are generally public record. Some public officials like Tallarico are allowed to opt into a state law letting them, you know, redact some of their personal information, including their addresses, which is why it was a bit tougher to determine Tallarico's voting history than it was for Attorney General Ken Paxton. Paxton doesn't opt into that state privacy exemption. So it took a bit of piecing together based on both, again, the records that we received back from Travis County, which are redacted, and some records that his campaign had shown us that were unredacted, to try to verify or debunk the conservative outlets reporting. So it took a combination of those factors to lead us to where we ended up.
0: And is it clear whether or not Tallarico broke the law here?
11: The expert said that it takes a little bit more evidence to determine whether or not he may have violated state law. The experts we spoke to noted that Texas's residency requirement is pretty broad and pretty vague. So the law requires you to register to vote where you live so that you're, you know, voting in the right elections for the people who represent you. But the courts have previously ruled that there isn't a single way to determine someone's residence, and to prosecute those cases is typically very difficult because you have to prove that they knowingly or intentionally broke the law, that they intentionally didn't update their address or, you know, voted from someplace that they don't live.
12: Has there been any response from Tallarico's campaign?
11: Tallarico's campaign declined to answer our questions about when he moved to his house that he purchased and about updating his voter registration. They shifted blame to the Attorney General's campaign, saying that Paxson was trying to deflect from his own issues, and had also noted that, you know, some after those conservative outlets had published their stories that there were some conservative activists that were trying to locate Tallarico and his family, and so didn't want to engage further.
12: So we've got similar accusations against both of these candidates. What's the big picture here? Why does this matter for people like you and me?
11: Partially because these are elected officials. You know, these are not everyday people on the street who maybe aren't as familiar with what election law and voting law says. I think it was notable for us and striking to us in the case of Ken Paxson is because he has made a career off of prosecuting alleged voter fraud. It has been a cornerstone of his career in public office. It's been central to his Senate campaign, is cracking down on this very kind of alleged appearance of fraud, as it looks like that he might have, you know, engaged in, or at least a similar fact pattern like that might have happened to him as well. So I think that is why it was particularly striking to us in Paxson's case. I think for Tallarico, after our reporting on Paxson, he turned that on his opponent and talked about Ken Paxson, you know, accusing him of committing voter fraud while cracking down on it, such a big part of his political identity. And so we also wanted to clarify the record there, inject some nuance in this conversation. Paxson has since, you know, tried to turn the accusation back on Tallarico. You know, he has so far mostly declined to answer our questions about his history of voting and residency, but has tried to turn it on Tallarico. So this was an attempt to, you know, clarify the record and explain what seems to be going on here.
12: We've been speaking with Kayla Guo, who reports on state politics for the Texas Tribune. Kayla, thanks so much again.
11: Thanks for having me.
13: There's been back and forth for months over whether the Trump administration would pursue a border wall plan in Big Bend National Park. Now, our partners in MARFA have seen the construction crews arrive. I'm Laura Rice. MARFA Public Radio reports Southwest Valley Contractors were awarded a $1.7 billion contract for the project, and now the company's vehicles have been spotted inside the park. Mary Cantrell has been reporting on this. Mary, welcome.
14: Thanks for having me.
13: You were in the park yesterday. What'd you see?
14: I saw Southwest Valley Contractors that you mentioned, the border wall contractors for this region of the project, mobilizing in the park. There were lots of their trucks, lots of surveying trucks associated with them, and people moving in, you know, laborers, lots of contractors descending upon the park, one might say. And they were starting to grade remote roads within the park to make it easier for them to move heavy equipment on those roads down to the border. And they were also clearing some land near Santa Elena Canyon, one of the most iconic spots in the park that I'm sure many listeners have been to. So yeah, there was just a general mobilization in the park that we haven't seen before.
13: What do we know about what they are set to build?
14: CBP's current plans call for vehicle barriers, new patrol roads, and other things like buried communication cables, but we don't have specifics in terms of designs. The vehicle barriers are located at various points along the Rio Grande in the park. Some people are worried about those cutting off river access for recreation and have pointed out that there's no access roads on the Mexico side, so, you know, no one's really driving over in the first place. They're not really needed. And we're expecting to see some man camps potentially coming to the park. These are just large, you know, places where the workers will stay. And those are already being developed in the region in Terlingua, outside of the park's boundaries as well. And we'll likely see some well drilling associated with the project as well.
15: You mentioned some of those concerns there about access to the river. I guess there are also some specific concerns around a mountain. Can you talk about that?
14: Yes. So part of the patrol road route is slated to cross Mariscal Mountain. This is a very remote part of the park. This is a large, 1,700-foot mountain above the Rio Grande. And Democratic lawmakers wrote a letter to the DHS secretary last week opposing construction in that area, specifically given the terrain, potential treaty issues impacting the river. And one of their main concerns that they outlined was the use of dynamite to create a new patrol road in that area, because they've kind of said there's no other way you could do it. And CBP claims it does not plan to use dynamite for this project, but people are skeptical of that.
15: We mentioned this letter from Democratic lawmakers. They're obviously upset about this moving forward. How about people there that you've heard from and spoken to in person?
14: Yeah, so this continues to be a very unpopular project. Past superintendents of Big Bend National Park have banded together to speak out about, this construction that they're concerned is going to cause long-term harm to this public land. People are arguing, sacred places are being desecrated. This is a protected place and all environmental laws have been waived to allow for this. And yeah, I mean, I've talked to a couple archaeologists that are sort of scrambling to document things along the route as the dozers are coming in. And there's definitely a rising tension among activists on the ground. They were in the park this week. I met with some, tracking down contractors, documenting their work, just trying to get eyes on what they're doing. And some of these contractors were covering their faces like ICE agents and as they're being documented. And, the man camps, like people are just feeling this rising tension with these like strangers coming in and, doing something that they view as, not right.
15: Well, this has become really politically urgent, but do you have a sense as to whether calls to stop are now too late?
14: I think under this administration, anything can happen. This plan has been shifting ever since it was rolled out. We've seen lots of different versions of the plan. We've heard mixed signals from CBP and DHS and other agencies. So, there's a lot of people that need to cooperate to make this happen. Obviously with the park, it's federal land, so it's sort of a different situation than the private landowners. But yeah, I mean, I think anything can happen. They're facing some lawsuits, so we're following that. But the contractors do have a sense of urgency to get this done, and they're moving quickly. So we'll see.
15: Mary Cantrell is a reporter with Marfa Public Radio. You can find the latest reporting on this story at texasstandard.org. Mary, thanks again.
14: Thank you.
12: 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Coming up, after 30 years, a Fort Worth theater collective is taking its final bow. We'll hear why Scene Shop's founders decided it was time to close the curtain. 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
16: 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He made a peace deal with Iran, but the war is still ongoing. On his big trade deal with China, that didn't work out as planned. He made a deal with North Korea to disarm their nukes, and that didn't happen. We hear from a nonpartisan master negotiator about Trump's style of negotiating on The Source, Thursday at noon on Texas Public Radio.
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0: It's the Texas Standard. I'm Angela Cocherga. A new state law in New Jersey bans surveillance pricing. That's when retailers use what they know about shoppers to adjust product prices dynamically. That's a nice way of saying they charge certain people more. The law specifically bans grocery stores from engaging in the practice. There's also national interest in the issue. At a Senate hearing this week, Democrats and Republicans criticized so-called surveillance pricing, known in the industry as personalized pricing. Our tech expert Omar Gallaga wrote about surveillance pricing laws for CNET. Omar joins us now. Omar, welcome.
1: Hi, thanks for having me.
0: Well, how does this surveillance pricing work?
1: Well, if you've ever enrolled in a, say, grocery store loyalty program, if you've ever, gotten a gas card at the gas station, that keeps track of, your purchases and gives you rewards, they have data about you. They know how often you purchase items at the grocery store. They know what you're purchasing. They know how much you're paying. And so laws like this would target the practice of, say, raising prices just for certain customers because they know that they are, coffee addicts, for instance, or changing the price dynamically of something based on, how much they think you might need it and how much you're willing to pay. So the Fair Price Protection Act in New Jersey outlaws that type of surveillance practice. And one other interesting thing about that, they are also putting a hold on dynamic shelf pricing, which is where you see these little electronic tags on store shelves, and those prices might change dynamically. They're at least kind of studying that and putting that on hold for a year to kind of determine whether that is part of the problem as well. But yeah, I think there's been a big backlash to algorithmic pricing, which we've also seen, in ride sharing. We've also seen there was a case in California of gas stations colluding on pricing that was recent. So yeah, I think there's a lot of chatter around our merchants pricing things unfairly because they have consumer data that they can use to set prices.
0: So you've mentioned the surge pricing. How does that compare to surveillance pricing? We know that we've seen that from ride-hailing companies at busy times of day.
1: Yeah, surge pricing is typically due to demand. If, say, you are trying to find a rideshare outside of the Super Bowl and there's tons of traffic and tons of people trying to get a ride at the same time, a surge price would be raising prices for everybody based on that type of demand. Surveillance pricing is a lot more specific. It's using your own personal data that the company knows about you in order to set a personalized price for a small group of customers or a specific customer. So that is a little bit more invasive, a little bit more personal than just if across the board demand charge.
0: So getting back to the New Jersey law, what kinds of products does this cover?
1: It's interesting because they chose to focus on grocery stores specifically. And although this law that was passed in New Jersey might also apply to other types of businesses, when the governor signed it, they were very specific to say, this is specifically about grocery prices, the price of food, the price of, what's on store shelves in grocery stores, which is interesting because this definitely, as a problem, surveillance prices goes a lot further than just groceries. There's all kinds of businesses that engage in this. So I found it interesting that I think it's because everybody is so concerned about the price of eggs these days.
0: Mm-hmm. And many other things. You mentioned coffee. So definitely interested in that
1: one. Hits me right in the pocketbook.
0: Yeah. So, well, is this a consumer protection measure that's more common in blue states? What about other states? What's happening across the country?
1: Yes, the other two states that have already enacted laws like this are Maryland and Connecticut. New York and California are considering similar laws. New York has a whole other thing going on right now around apartment and housing deepfakes and fake images, so that they're kind of engaged in a lot of consumer protection actions right now. But yeah, I find it interesting that I look to see if what Texas is doing, and it seems like every other week we're hearing about Texas suing a tech company for privacy things, but not a lot of action here in terms of surveillance pricing specifically.
0: Omar Gallaga keeps a sharp eye on prices from his home in Central Texas, and he joins us here each week on The Standard to talk tech. Omar, thank you so much.
1: I sure appreciate it. Thanks for having me.
2: And you're listening to The Texas Standard. I'm Lucia Vasquez. How do you know when to call it quits? For Stephen McGaugh, 30 years seemed like the right time. He's one of the co-founders of Scene Shop. It's a collective of writers and actors. They perform in Fort Worth, and Saturday will be the group's final show. KERA's Marquita Fornoff sat in the audience for one of its last performances.
3: It's the opening night for Scene Shop's final production. As audience members file in, they hug old friends, then stop at the concession stand for a can of beer or some wine before settling into their seats. Cover band Willie Natra provides the music. Six sketches are listed on the program. Some are serious and some are funny. One is about a son trying to write a eulogy for his alcoholic and gambling-addicted dad, and another is about a YouTube food critic who calls himself El Tocarino.
4: All right, good evening, and welcome to Scene Shop, our 30th show.
3: That's Stephen McGaw. He studied theater in college and later coached a high school improv group. At 37, he missed performing, but not the full slate of rehearsals that came with it. So he and his friends Les Hoffines and the late Elizabeth Sexton Morrison founded a group with a more casual setup. Instead of putting together a play, their shows included a handful of sketches from different writers.
5: Les likened it to the stage equivalent of seeing a band. Each song lasts 3, 4, 5 minutes, and if you don't like one, we'll just wait for the next one.
3: Hoffines and Sexton Morrison eventually dropped off as their careers and family lives got busy. There are usually about 10 or 12 people in the group. High school students, retirees, theater professionals, educators, and writers have all cycled through. It's a DIY community theater.
6: Since Mom died, they stopped putting mushrooms in the gravy. And Vivian doesn't carry the brand of rye bread that I like.
4: Well, you see, the world is going downhill faster every day.
3: Tyler Moore is 30, and he's written and performed with Scene Shop. But tonight, he's in the audience. He says the group created an outlet for people to deepen their creative lives.
7: It's eclectic and funny, but it also will tug on your heartstrings in certain places. So I feel like there's a little bit of something for everyone at Scene Shop, no matter like where what your background is or like where you come from.
3: Moore is sad to see Scene Shop go, but supports McGaw's decision.
7: I don't think these people are really going anywhere. You know, there's still people that will show up to performances or will still perform in the area. So the ties and connections are still there. So that aspect of it, I think, really helps it. You know, it's bittersweet.
3: McGaw says he's mentally sharp as ever and plans to keep writing. But he's tired and he didn't want to be in charge anymore. A couple of people said they'd be open to carrying the torch, but he didn't want anyone to feel obligated to do it.
5: They're young, they're ambitious, they have other outlets. And so I just decided it was better just to let it end.
3: Here's how he describes his decision to the audience.
4: I want you to think about the theater troops in Fort Worth and Dallas over the last 20 years, that they go great guns for a while, and then they disappear. They disappear because people can't get along anymore, or because somebody gets a divorce, or because they run out of money, or somebody goes to prison. That's my speculation, and I'm entitled to it. And you never hear about them again. And I did not want that to be that way for us.
3: Instead, he wanted Scene Shop to go out with a proper goodbye. So he wrote one. I'm Marquita Fornoff in Fort Worth.
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9: Shot on location in the far northwest, where skies hang gray, heavy, and wet, McCabe and Mrs. Miller is unlike any Western you've ever seen. Warren Beatty stars as the hapless John McCabe trying to make it big in a small town, not realizing he's in over his head. Roger Ebert called this a perfect movie. We'll be screening McCabe and Mrs. Miller at the Alamo Drafthouse Park North on August 11th. 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

0: From the Texas Newsroom, I'm Matt Harab. Texas is entering into peak wildfire season, and city officials in Austin are warning about the dangers ahead.
1: A lot of things keep me awake at night, but one of the things that is at the top of that list is wildfire.
0: Austin Mayor Kirk Watson was among the speakers at a symposium where officials discussed strategies for preventing wildfires. Governor Abbott earlier this week deployed additional firefighting resources because of a rising threat caused by high temperatures and dry conditions. There are at least five active wildfires currently burning in North Texas and the Panhandle, according to reporting from the Texas A&M Forest Service. Another day of testimony is slated for today in the removal hearing for Corpus Christi Mayor Paulette Guajardo. Rob Boskamp reports.
2: Guajardo is expected to present defense against a citizen petition's claims of misconduct related to approval of a $2 million tax incentives agreement for a hotel development project.
3: Did anybody tell you that there had been something maybe illegal with the document back at the time?
4: No. So, was that a first
3: no?
4: of all, I'm going to say
3: was that a no?
4: Ajit David was not qualified to make that determination.
2: That was Guajardo and the citizen petitioner's attorney, Doug Allison, late last month. After the hearing concludes, six council members will serve as the tribunal that will determine the outcome of Guajardo's future in office. I'm Rob Boskamp in Corpus Christi.
0: Texas Attorney General Ken Paxton has finalized a deal with Texas Children's Hospital in Houston to create the nation's first detransition clinic. Paxton had earlier sued the hospital, saying it provided illegal transition care to children. The detransition clinic is set to open at the end of October and must provide free care for the first years of operation. Agriculture Commissioner Sid Miller says Republican candidates will feel the impact from voters upset over the growth of data centers in Texas.
5: I'm the lone Republican out there raising Cain about this. The Democrats are raising Cain. They're correct. They're right on this issue. And we're going to lose some elections this fall because Republicans refuse to stand up.
0: Governor Abbott recently announced a moratorium on data centers. Miller, though, told KACU's West Texas Dispatch that a moratorium is not enough, and without a special session, it will take about a year for new laws to take effect. And National Democrats are adding Texas's 23rd congressional district to their list of potential pickups in November. That district runs from San Antonio into West Texas and was represented by Republican Tony Gonzalez, who resigned earlier this year over a sex scandal with a staffer. I'm Matt Harab in the Texas Newsroom.
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7: This is the Texas Standard. I'm Lucio Vasquez. Tacos are, of course, a staple of Texas cuisine, but beyond what we eat, tacos can also tell us a lot about tradition, resilience, and human connection. Those are the stories the Tacos of Texas podcast has shared with us for five seasons. So where will we go in season six? It's just around the corner, and taco journalist Mondo Rayo joins us with the full scoop of what the newest season has in store. Mondo, welcome.
8: Hey, Lucio. Great to be here. Thanks for having us on.
7: Of course. And also with us is Luis Von Asa, a producer on the season. Luis, thank you for joining us.
9: Of course. Happy to be here.
7: So it's kind of hard to believe that Tacos of Texas is in its sixth season, but I guess time flies when you're having fun, huh, Mondo?
8: There's a lot of taco intake in those seasons.
7: Yes, I can imagine.
8: Yes, yeah, lots of taco talk. You know what I mean? And we always say that we try to hook people in with the tacos, but then they get to learn about people, identities, and communities. So it's there's lots to cover in the Lone Star State.
7: I can imagine. And you know, I'm curious, what would you guys say the main theme of this season is moving forward?
9: I guess the overarching theme is we didn't want to ignore everything that was going on with the community that is being hit so hard, you know, by all the ICE raids, by, you know, this current administration. So we did a few episodes on that, or at least we talked about it. Mm-hmm. In quite a bit of episodes, actually.
8: You know, one of the things that Luis thought of is to create our our in-studio episodes where people come in and we do interviews is do it in my home.
9: Yeah, that's right.
8: And to have
0: a sense of intimacy, I'm assuming.
8: Yeah, because sometimes, you know, you go into, you know, some interviews and they're like, oh, I got to get my bullet points in. But no, you know, for us, it's more of a conversation. Mm-hmm. And having that at home, treating people like family, definitely opened up the conversations.
9: Yeah.
0: Mm. And the trajectory of the season itself, Mondo, where are we starting off? Season 6, episode 1.
8: Yeah, I mean, we start with Tacos de la Casa, right? So that's kind of the theme, and we wanted to start that way. And so we go, and you know, we find try to find out the reasons why people are cooking at home and what they get out of it. So we actually go to San Antonio to and visit with this abuela, a non-traditional abuela, she calls herself. She made us, you know, fresh flour tortilla, San Antonio style, so that was so good. And then, and you know, people cook for different reasons, for their loved ones, for their grandchildren, those kind of things. Some of the traditions, we talk about that. And then we actually go back to Austin, and we talk to an immigrant mom who was detained by ICE, and she's staying at home, cooking at home, because she's scared to go out. And and as well as, you know, there's different reasons why we cook at home and the impact of our environment and what's happening, you know, not only in the state of Texas, but in this country.
0: Well, I'm curious, you know, now that you guys are on the other side of producing majority of this new

0: think for me, it's kind of the thread, you know, of people's stories and this idea around, you know, what's happening in communities has been happening and is still happening, right? And but we get through it through, we get a lot of the connection and the community and the joy through the food. Mm-hmm. While still, you know, seeing a lot of the communities that are being hurt, you know, here in Texas. Mm-hmm. You know, but we're getting through it because of the food, right? Mm-hmm.
1: What I really also like about this season is that, you know, we talk with a member of the Muslim community. We talk about, we discuss halal tacos. We have a Japanese elder that we speak to. And she grew up in like in an internment camp when she was young. So she was there. She's here to like fight ICE detention. And then we talk about Black and Indigenous Mexicans. So there's like a lot of intersectionality. I feel like in this season, which I like a lot.
0: Yeah. Yeah. We have, you know, we've had live events as well this season as well. We had the Black Indigenous Mexican episode was recorded live here in East Austin at Dawa Studios. And then we're also having some live events this fall on Austin's Taco History, as well as Amigas Madness, a bracket of the best migas in Austin, Texas.
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0: Thank you.
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6: It's the Texas Standard. I'm Laura Rice. The Syrian civil war broke out in 2011 and pulled the country into a conflict that lasted more than a decade. Hundreds of thousands of people were murdered and an estimated 13 million Syrians were displaced, including Youssef Chabo. He was in college when the war began, and to avoid being drafted, he fled his homeland and left his family behind. Since then, they've reunited in the U.S. and now run an Austin coffee shop that's located in a laundromat.
7: We're Kurds from Syria. We're a minority there. And because we're minorities, we're usually placed on the front lines, so that's a little riskier than usual. And the only thing you can do is just leave the country. I didn't say goodbyes to any of my friends, to any family members. I just had to leave, you know. Like, we got the phone call, I think, around, like, midnight or 2 a.m., and then by 8 a.m. I had my flight booked, and it was, like, a few hours later. After moving to the U.S. in 2012, drip coffee did not make it for me. It's just too light, you know, didn't hit the spot. So, personally, I started learning about, like, mocha pots and espressos and French press and, you know, all these things, but like as a personal, you know, hobby. I lived in Ohio for 4 cold years and then moved to Austin for UT. And honestly, like the community in Austin is amazing for coffee. I worked in

0: architecture for like 3-4 years. And I mean, honestly, working in the industry was not for me. My brother, who was a network developer, he also got laid off. And we both sat down and looked at each other and were like, you know what? So let's start something, you know, like that we own. I used to go to this laundromat. I remember the place, and we went to talk to the owner. And I was like, hey, I used to be a customer. I would like to partner up with this on this idea. He liked the idea. We started meeting every week. We were talking. So the owner is from Vietnam and we're from Syria. We grew up drinking Turkish coffee. He has family that runs coffee business between Vietnam and Europe. And so we both kind of liked that idea and we just went with it. So right now we utilized the faces of old dryers that were functional at some point in that same laundromat. And then after remodeling, we asked the owner to clear out a section of the laundromat to kind of accommodate the coffee shop. And we used that for the counter space. So we opened, and as like we start talking to people, word of mouth is going out. You realize that people are interested in our stories more than the coffee itself. And then they start asking us about like, oh, well, why don't you offer something, you know, from your culture? When we did the little soft opening party, my mom made a couple of trays of baklava and people really loved them. And we were like, oh, like maybe, you know, we'll have them on the weekend offer the baklava. Because my mom has she's a nanny. She has a full-time job. And I'm like, I don't want you to work more. Like the idea of this behind this coffee shop is for you to work less, not to work more. We agreed with her to do the baklava like once a week, maybe. But then on a Tuesday or a Wednesday, she'll walk in with a little tray. It's like, here you go, I made some more. And, you know, people really love, you know, the baklava that she makes. And so right now it became, you know, a staple at the coffee shop. Honestly, the one thing that I've learned out of this is like adaptability. It's like whatever life throws at you, you have to figure out a way to make the best of it and just run with it. So, yeah, I mean, right now I'm living my best life. I'm telling people I'm physically very tired, but mentally very happy. My name is Youssef Shabo, and you're listening to the Texas Standard.
1: Austin's Waterloo Records is known not just for its music selection, but also for its in-store performances. After more than 40 years in business, Waterloo recently got a new owner and a new location. The move was forced as the landowner has plans for a different development. Still, the Texas Standard's Porchea Goins reports the shop's dedication to live shows has persisted.
2: On a hot July weekday, people are gathered by the Waterloo Records stage to hear the cast Iron Shoes perform. So,
3: without further ado, let's give a warm Waterloo Records welcome to Cast Iron Shoes.
2: On the violin is Nicole Richwell. She's dressed in a denim jumpsuit and cowboy boots. She sings and plays multiple instruments for the band and says this small stage leads to intimate performances.
4: I think what we do with these wooden boxes is really special. We're making sound waves, and if you go to a show, you can feel it. They hit your body, and you like dance with other people and look people in the eye.
2: Ben Hayes is one of about 30 people in the audience and came in especially for this show.
5: I saw them about 4 years ago at a Friends of Traditional Music performance. It was just her and her friend Julie, a duo, and I was like, man, they got something special. And so I've kind of been watching them progress, and now they're going on tour in Europe, and I'm like, oh, thankfully they're really getting noticed. And so yeah, I love the energy.
2: Another music lover named Malachi Michael, who is a long way from home, was here for another reason.
6: I'm from California. We just looked up record stores near here, and then we went to one and then asked the people there for one with more emo stuff, and they said Waterloo, because we're on the hunt for emo and screamo, punk stuff, you know, so we're kind of just looking around.
2: That's exactly what Karen Keller, one of Waterloo Records' new owners, wants to hear.
7: Especially here at our new store location, being able to connect with the fans, be around other people who are learning about music or just, you know, lonely and wanted to pop in. Like, having a space like that and a time like this is really special to deliver real experiences.
2: A longtime customer named John, whose last name I didn't get, has continued to support Waterloo throughout the years.
8: I've been coming to Waterloo's events for about 10 years, or maybe a little more, but just once in a while. Sometimes I have a friend in the music scene who's playing the Friday evening, and I try to catch that. And sometimes I can't because it's so popular that it would be crowded.
2: He got in today, but on this hot and sunny day, the store was packed. Keller says she's been blown away by the growth in sales and foot traffic from the new store location.
7: I think the move, which after being at the same location for 36 years, kind of put Waterloo back into conversation.
2: In a digital era, Keller says it's important to provide a place for people to connect over music.
7: I think when you have bands that come in, especially where it resonates with them, they clearly want to connect with their fans and stick around and sign every record. It reminds me like why spaces like this are so important, why it's so important to have physical places for people to gather, to commune over music, to meet the artists, and especially with the swell of AI. Like, it is this human connection that matters so deeply, and that performance was really special.
2: Cast Iron Shoes performer Nicole Richwell can't remember the first time she discovered Waterloo, but is thankful for the opportunity to perform with her band.
4: I've been coming to shows at Waterloo and buying records here since I moved to Austin. It didn't even occur to me to book a show for my band here. Like, my friends all had to be like, Nicole, you should put a Cast Iron Shoes show at Waterloo. You have all these vinyls now. And I'm really glad that I did. It's a huge honor to play here.
2: She's ecstatic that people came to the release show to buy a record.
9: What we do is really handcrafted. It takes a long time. Everything that we record is on tape and live tracked in one room with all the musicians. It's a labor of love.
2: A store like Waterloo Records doesn't stay open for 44 years without the huge support of the community. 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In Austin, I'm Prashay Goins.
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0: This is the Texas Standard. I'm Lucio Vasquez. The U.S. Senate is close to voting on a bill that would set new off-the-field rules for college sports. The Protect College Sports Act, sponsored by Texas Senator Ted Cruz, would regulate everything from media rights to conference realignment to when coaches can switch jobs. The idea is to bring order to the business of college sports after a tumultuous decade or so. Joining us now to tell us more is John Bryce, college sports insider for USA Today. John, welcome to the Texas Standard.
1: Thanks for having me. Looking forward to the discussion.
0: Before we get into the nitty-gritty, though, of what the bill contains, can you help us understand why supporters say this legislation is necessary?
1: Well, it's necessary because the entirety of this decade, college sports and college football in particular, has sort of gone off the rails since the onset of the transfer portal era that is the NCAA adopted earlier this decade, with basically free, unlimited player movement. On top of that, not long thereafter, you had the NIL era, name, image, and likeness, and then just last summer, the formal codification of the House settlement, which allowed then schools to directly pay student athletes through revenue share. So the most changes, when you talk to college coaches, administrators, the most changes in the sport in the last 60 years have occurred in the last 5 years, and there are not proper guardrails in place. And it's truly any cliche you want to use, Wild West, Untamed Frontier, any of it, they all apply.
0: And I find it interesting that Congress is stepping in as opposed to just the NCAA or whatever, you know, like, tell me more about that.
1: Well, Congress has had to step in, frankly, because the leagues, the power conferences, especially across the country, the Big Ten, the SEC, the ACC, the Big 12, which has a number of teams in Texas, they all ask for federal intervention because they couldn't settle on uniform rules themselves. They also need antitrust protection. And so they had to ask for federal intervention because the fact of the matter is they all want rules, but none of the conferences, none of the coaches, none of the leaders wants to be the entity that sets the rules, because they all believe that will ultimately be used against them in recruiting or other marketing tactics or what have you. And so they all agree uniformly on a need for guardrails, rules that everyone is supposed to adhere to. They also all freely admit no one is obeying the loose rules that are in place right now.
0: So tell me about some of these guardrails. What would be the most important provisions in the bill?
1: You know, I think the major thing is, and we wrote extensively on this last week, in order to get the Big Ten and SEC stamp of approval to push forward with the Protect College Sports Act, they wanted to increase that rev share number immediately. So there's an increase of up to 25 million total. That's probably the number one element of the bill. Now, that final 5 million is earmarked only for women's sports and Olympic non-revenue sports. They allowed some potential for conference expansion, which has been another driving element of this chaos in this decade, but it's a 171-page bill. It's got a lot of stuff in there, and that's why it's significant. It is bipartisan. It also has the quote-unquote Lane Kiffin rule, but Lane Kiffin's hardly the first coach to ever leave before the season ended, but it provides some penalties and says there will be federal intervention if a coach leaves his team before that team is done with its competition calendar.
0: And I know you've mentioned also money that college athletes are able to earn through their name, image, likeness, etc. How would that look moving forward if this bill were to pass?
1: Yeah, great question, and a significant component also of the bill. Initially, the bill was drafted to say that schools could not provide direct facilitation for NIL deals, those name, image, and likeness deals, and that if they did, through like a third-party vendor, let's say a school is a Nike apparel school or an Adidas apparel school, well, those deals still had to, quote, pass the true business purpose test. And now with this Protect College Sports Act bill proposal, that wouldn't necessarily be the case. The third-party deals arranged by the school, like with those apparel or with those with Learfield or its multimedia rights partner, they will not, moving forward, have to pass the true business test. There still has to be some proof of legitimacy to the deal. The student athlete, he or she, would still have to appear in like marketing campaigns or social media posts or go do autograph signings on behalf of the school affiliated entity, but it would no longer be restricted the way that it is under the current terms of the House settlement.
0: And this would have some pretty huge impacts, because this is not just football, but all college sports, yeah?
1: Yeah, that is correct. The coach, when a coach could leave, is primarily targeted at football. The language in the bill actually only addresses football coaches, but it would have dramatic impact on the money of sports. It also seeks to address what we discussed earlier, that is the unlimited transfer, and it looks to make the transfer a one-time thing unless a student athlete loses his or her coach for whatever reason, then he or she would be free to transfer again. But you have guys right now that are transferring four times in 4 years to four different football programs. Sometimes a coach told me last month when I was in Frisco at Big 12 Media Days, a coach told me that he had a guy leave for $24,000 more over 1 year, but he went from being 12 hours short of graduation to 40 hours short of graduation at his new school with only 1 year of college eligibility remaining. And so that's the naysayers don't like the one-time transfer element in the bill because they say it restricts player freedom. I do believe the coaches, administrators, the politicians, the people are genuinely concerned about ensuring that these student athletes still have a chance to graduate college. And the numbers reflect the more you transfer, the lower your graduation rate becomes.
0: And Republicans bringing this bill to the floor in the Senate, they seem fairly confident that it'll pass there. But I'm curious, are there any indications of how this bill may fare if it were to reach the House of Representatives?
1: There are competing narratives there about how it will fare in the House of Representatives. I do know with a Republican House, Republican Senate, and a Republican in the Oval Office that timing is seen as crucial. But again, this is a bipartisan bill. In the Senate, they believe they have the 60 votes to get it passed. They, in fact, though, are wanting to get closer to 70 votes. I was told by multiple people this week on Capitol Hill because they believe they really need the momentum carrying forward. If they get somewhere between 65 and 70 votes, they believe that sends a clear message to the House about what their mandate is with the bill. That doesn't mean there can't be additional modifications or deliberations when it gets to the House floor. But also President Trump earlier this week came out publicly and spoke about the bill and said it's a priority and that he wants to see this gotten done. He wants to see this accomplished. So the further it advances, the more pressure there is on the House. And we know that President Trump will not be shy about amplifying that pressure in a public setting if he feels the need.
0: We've been speaking to John Bryce, college sports insider for USA Today. We'll link to more of his reporting over at texasstandard.org. John, thanks again for your time.
1: Enjoyed it. Thank you so much.
0: Folks, we are out of time for today's show. You can look for us on social media. That's at Texas Standard. 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You can also go online, texasstandard.org, to keep up with the news throughout the day. I'm Lucio Vasquez, and from all of us here at the Texas Standard, thank you so much for listening. Hope you can join us again tomorrow.
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2: From WHYY in Philadelphia, I'm Terry Gross with Fresh Air. Today, like the character in her new novel, Claire V. Watkins lives in the Mojave Desert, in an area now being developed by an energy company, wreaking havoc on the ecosystem. She says that when you live in the desert, death is always close by.
3: It does make you feel like, oh, I could die out here. We're really not that far away, you know. Your car overheats, you're on the side of the road, and it's 120 degrees, there will be buzzards circling.
2: Her previous novel drew on the memoir by her father, Paul Watkins. He was a teenager when he joined the Manson family. We'll talk about her father, how becoming a mother pushed her in the opposite direction she expected, solitude versus loneliness, and more. Later, TV critic David Bianculli reviews the new series, Furious. First News.
4: Live from NPR News, I'm Lakshmi Singh. The Turkish government says that an agreement to reopen the Strait of Hormuz may be struck by Iran and the U.S. as soon as today. Turkey has been assisting in the mediation of the talks. The country's foreign minister stated that a deal was necessary to keep oil prices down. Here's NPR's Hadil Alshalchi.
5: Turkish Foreign Minister Hakan Fidan said that, quote, God willing, the negotiations between the United States and Iran to open the Strait of Hormuz will conclude today with what he called good news. Fidan said that the mechanisms by which the critical waterway would open and for how long are issues still being worked on. He said that a 60-day period to allow oil shipments through was being discussed, and that would lead to a permanent agreement between the two countries. Iran said yesterday that it was nearing a deal with Oman to open the Strait of Hormuz, saying it was in talks for at least 3 weeks. On Tuesday, President Trump said that a deal could be reached this week. Hadil Alshalchi, NPR News, Istanbul.
4: A new Reuters-Ipsos poll shows that for the first time in nearly a decade, more people in the U.S. prefer Democrats to Republicans in handling the economy. In a midterm election year, that does not bode well for President Trump, whose agenda depends on Republican allies remaining in control of Congress. NPR's Deepa Shivram reports last night President Trump tried to pitch his economic policies at a Las Vegas, Nevada event.
6: While Trump is on stage saying his economy is a success and at times mocking the idea of affordability, Republicans like Marty O'Donnell, who's running for Congress in this area, are taking a little bit of a different approach. He's trying to argue that life should be more affordable, that one job should be enough to get by. It's actually kind of a similar argument to what Democratic candidates are saying here, too.
4: A Senate committee has voted to hold Dr. Anthony Fauci in contempt of Congress. It's referring him to the Justice Department for possible prosecution for refusing to answer lawmakers' questions last week at a hearing about the origins of COVID. Fauci had invoked his Fifth Amendment right against self-incrimination. The Food and Drug Administration has approved the first flu vaccine to use the same mRNA technology as COVID-19 vaccines. Here's NPR's Rob Stein.
7: The vaccine is called Mflusiva. It was developed by Moderna, the same company that produced one of the two mRNA COVID shots. Research indicates Mflusiva may be more protective than traditional flu shots. It can also be updated to adapt to new strains and produced much more quickly. The fate of the mRNA flu shot had been in doubt because of the Trump administration's hostility towards mRNA vaccines in the wake of the pandemic. In fact, the FDA initially refused to even consider the vaccine. Moderna says the new shot can now be available for the upcoming flu season. Rob Stein, NPR News.
4: U.S. stocks are trading lower with the Dow down 371 points. 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
9: You're listening to Texas Public Radio News. Good morning. I'm Marian Navarro. A San Antonio councilwoman says voters have already decided on the proposed downtown Spurs Arena amid pushback from Mayor Gina Ortiz-Jones. Jones said in a memo last week that residents should weigh in before the city commits nearly $500 million to the stadium amid a $150 million budget deficit. District 9's Misty Spear says an analysis of San Antonio voters who cast a ballot in November found the project was approved by 51%. Seven of the city's 10 council districts also supported the proposition. Spear says city leaders must respect the will of the voters. Attorney General and Republican Senate candidate Ken Paxton spoke at a rally in Houston Wednesday. Houston Public Media's Andrew Schneider reports Paxton addressed concerns about trailing his Democratic rival, State Representative James Tallarico, in funding.
10: Paxton attributed the shortfall to Tallarico's 3 extra months being able to fundraise for the general election after winning the Democratic primary in March, while Paxton had to fight a May runoff against Senator John Cornyn. Paxton said he expects to make up the difference as he educates voters on Tallarico's record.
11: We have his votes, and we have his words. And those will be out, and people will get to decide for themselves, do we want a socialist Democrat in Texas, and do we want somebody like Mondani? I think the answer is going to be absolutely not.
10: According to Federal Election Commission filings, Tallarico had raised more than $68 million as of June 30th. Paxton had raised less than $10 million. Tallarico will make his own campaign swing through the Houston area this weekend. I'm Andrew Schneider in Houston.
9: San Antonians are urged to provide input on the future of Nelson Wolf Stadium when the San Antonio Missions move to a new downtown ballpark. Residents are invited to be a part of the community-driven planning process that'll help identify the amenities, services, and opportunities that would best benefit the neighborhood and region. A master plan meeting starts tonight at 6 p.m. at the Ron Darner Parks and Recreation Headquarters at 5800 Old Highway 90 at Callahan. 88 degrees and partly cloudy this morning in San Antonio. 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
12: This is Fresh Air. I'm Terry Gross. Like the main character in her new novel, Claire V. Watkins lives in the Mojave Desert near Death Valley. Also like in the novel, the desert around her is being developed by an energy company for solar energy. Solar might sound like clean energy, great. But solar on this grand scale is wreaking havoc on the desert ecosystem. Like many frontier territories, the desert attracts misfits, loners, drifters, and as Watkins puts it, weirdos. In the new novel, each of those types is represented in a small community of people protesting the, quote, green energy gold rush. But really, what can they do? What power do they have to defeat a corporate project already underway? Is protest futile, delusional, self-serving? There's a lot of questions this novel raises. Like, how can a mother decide to live in the desert when her ex-husband and child have moved across the country for a better job and better schools? How has Rose, the new novel's protagonist, been shaped by having had a mother, father, and stepfather who were each addicted to alcohol or drugs? 12-step programs have always been part of her life as a witness or participant. Watkins' new novel is titled Yellow Pine. That's also the name of the solar desert project in the book. Her previous novel, I Love You, But I've Chosen Darkness, is her most autobiographical book and quotes from the memoir My Life with Charles Manson by her father, Paul Watkins. The cover describes Paul Watkins as Manson's number two man. His role was procuring teenage girls, recruiting them to join the Manson family. Claire was 6 when her father died of cancer. In reviewing her new novel, former Washington Post book critic Ron Charles wrote, "Among the swelling collection of books confronting our imperiled planet, Claire V. Watkins' fiction remains defiantly alive. Her stories and novels are rooted in the American West, that awesome expanse of dunes and deserts that uninformed observers would call empty, where life has adapted to the damning conditions of heat and drought. Watkins finds characters burned away to their elemental anxieties and desires." Claire V. Watkins, welcome to Fresh Air.
3: Thanks, Terry. Happy to be here.
12: Happy to have you. So It's too hot, I would imagine, to be in the desert during the summer. So where are you staying for the summer?
3: Yeah, it is too hot. I'm staying in Orange County. I split my time between there and the desert. I think this is the first summer of my life that I haven't spent significant time out in the Mojave. So, yeah, it's a bit sad.
12: Can you describe the part of the desert that you live in and what the environment is like?
3: Sure. I live in the eastern Mojave Desert, about halfway between Las Vegas and Death Valley, in a little town called Tecopa, where I grew up. It's not for everybody. It's about 100 people.
12: That will be the understatement of the interview.
3: Yeah, it's for about 100 people, you know, and it's really beautiful, just like staggeringly gorgeous landscape and scenery, huge, huge mountain ranges. There's a little river that goes through the town, the Amargosa River. It's mostly underground, a subterranean river, but it surfaces in these hot springs. And there's just this like explosion of life around the river.
12: What kind of life?
3: Well, pretty much anything you can imagine. Birds, bats, insects. Each hot spring has a lot of endemic species, so living creatures that only live right there. Each of them has a little pupfish. Most charismatically, probably desert tortoises, and then less charming creatures like gigantic black biting horseflies. It's a very alive, very biodiverse place.
12: So where you described, it's also around where you grew up. And it's also mm-hmm. where the main character of your new novel lives. So now I want you to describe how it's being developed.
3: Yes. So the vast majority of land in this part of the country is public land. So it's owned by, in theory, all of us, but it's administered by the federal government. And it has been sort of in the crosshairs, I would say, of what boosters like to call the green energy gold rush. So it's extremely sunny. It's a good place for solar development, in theory, for that reason. It's also kind of being besieged by other types of energy development, like geothermal and mining. I mean, mining has been happening out there for a really long time, although the scale is getting bigger and bigger. The aquifer has been pretty dramatically depleted, and you know, there's not a lot of water in this area to begin with in the best of times. So the natural resources are really being pushed to the brink in a pretty dramatic way. And there's been a long, long history of environmental injustice. You know, yellow pine and where I live is not far from the Nevada test site where the federal government detonated almost 1,000 nuclear bombs until 1992, when I was about in the third grade. So it's a place that's been like treated like a wasteland for a really long time. And that story has been very cooperative and convenient for extraction and exploitation of the natural resources. So I was worried that while I feel really convinced that we need to decarbonize the economy and the need for renewable energy is obvious to me, I was really concerned that there would be some really serious sacrifices being made that didn't seem right to me or fair, and that I don't think will actually help us transition off of fossil fuels.
12: So in the novel, there's a small group of protesters who want to stop this development of the desert. But the novel really does ask the question, like, what's the point? They're not going to win. There aren't a lot of people around to watch. There's not a lot of media around to report it. They're in the desert. So what are your thoughts about that?
3: Well, yeah, I think at one point they say, you know, it's not a blockade because we're not delusional. But they are still very principled. You know, they can tell that this is wrong. And so it, I think, is a matter of morality, taking action, even though you don't have a real grounded expectation of being successful. I think there's still value in the action to watch and witness and be able to say that you saw what was there. I mean, that's what drove me out to Yellow Pine, was that I wanted to be able to say that I saw it before it was gone. And I guess I kind of just feel like if you only engage in an action that you're certain is going to be successful, that's pretty cowardly, really. You know, I mean, we want to be strategic and effective as activists, but there's no guarantee in any of this stuff, and that doesn't mean it's not still a worthwhile way to spend your life.
12: As you mentioned, you grew up near where there are a lot of atom bomb tests and also near where there's a big disposal site for nuclear waste.
3: Yes.
12: So how aware of that were you when you were growing up?
3: I was painfully aware of it. I was, I don't remember a time when I ever didn't know about Yucca Mountain, that nuclear repository that you're referring to. I mean, and that's another win, you know, there's a lot of very gnarly waste going into that mountain today, but not nuclear waste because of people stood up and, said no, you know. So yeah, I, my parents were involved in activism against, nuclear testing and against Yucca Mountain and against water projects. And I remember feeling really hurt by it as a kid, feeling like, so they think that's okay to do to me? Like, I'm just a kid, you know? It made me feel like we were expendable people, or that we didn't matter. I mean, that's the story usually of this type of exploitation, is like there's no one there anyway. It's a empty place, you know, and that it's already dead. And that's a really confusing thing to be told when you're a lively kid who, you know, I understood that that was wrong and I didn't deserve it. And no one does. And yeah, I had a sense of clarity about it that I don't really think has gone away.
12: Were you able to hear the blast go off? Like, did you know when it was happening, and were you warned by the government when it was happening?
3: So by the time I came along, the detonations were underground. They were happening in a subterranean way, which was ostensibly better because it wouldn't be, you know, releasing
12: directly into the atmosphere. Yeah.
3: Exactly. Yeah. But the problem is, of course, that's where the water is, there is underground.
12: Oh, right.
3: Yeah. So no, I didn't hear them or see them. My mom had, as a kid, she would go up on the roof of her trailer. She told me stories about going up there, and they would put like sunglasses on to be safe.
12: Oh, God.
3: You know? And yeah, my grandma worked in casinos, and atomic tourism was like a part of our life.
12: What's atomic tourism?
3: Atomic tourism is the most amazing coping mechanism that the people of Southern Nevada came up with to deal with the fact that their own government was bombing them. It was a phenomenon where people would come to Vegas to watch the detonations, and people would dress up as like atomic bomb girls. There were showgirls who had like mushroom cloud headdresses, and there would be parties to like bomb detonation watch parties up high in the casinos. There's still a lot of like, I don't know, it's almost like the culture sort of metabolized this like ghastly, like deeply wrong phenomenon into a tourism gimmick. It's incredible.
12: It is incredible, yeah. You have cancer in the family, maybe as a result of it. Like, you write that your father probably died from the mining or from the atom bomb tests.
3: This is the thing with environmental injustice, which is kind of a wonky academic phrase. But the way I understand it is it means you get less life, you know, that there are some people who get more time on this earth than others. Some people are expendable in this model that we have, and we think we can kind of cordon it off. It's what activists are talking about when they talk about a sacrifice zone. We have this myth in America, I think, that like we can do this stuff elsewhere. Like, war is something we do elsewhere, and but we do it to ourselves too. You know, when we hurt the land and the air and the water, we're hurting ourselves. So, yeah, he could have got it from a number of shenanigans, but at the end of the day, he only lived to be 40 years old.
12: Well, let me reintroduce you here. If you're just joining us, my guest is Clara Vae Watkins, and her new novel is called Yellow Pine. We'll be right back. This is Fresh Air.
13: 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And a neon and blown glass exhibit is currently at the King William Association on Madison Street. 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
12: This is Fresh Air. Let's get back to my interview with novelist Clara Vae Watkins. Her new novel is called Yellow Pine. So you describe how living in the desert means living with death all around you. And I want to say that I grew up with Westerns on TV and Westerns in the movies. And one of like the common themes, one of the common plot points in Westerns is that somebody's kind of trekking through the desert and they're lost and they're parched and they're on the verge of death and buzzards are flying overhead. Or the villain has dragged the hero into the desert and left him or her there to die, and they're parched and, you know, starving and buzzards are flying overhead. So I don't think that's what you mean when you say there's death all around you in the desert. So what do you mean? What is dying all around you?
3: Well, it's not that dissimilar from those tropes, you know. I think to be a small, you know, barely upright, hairless mammal walking around in that climate can be really scary. And it does make you feel like, oh, I could die out here. You know, it's not, we're really not that far away. You know, your air conditioning, your car overheats. You're on the side of the road and it's 120 degrees, there will be buzzards circling. And I think there's something primal and immediate about that. And I think I was exposed to it mostly because my mom ran this little museum and rock shop on the edge of Death Valley. And a lot of tourists would come through, especially European tourists. Maybe they had seen some of those Westerns that you had seen and wanted to have a Death Valley adventure. And my mom used to say that it was her job to save the European body from the European imagination. And I would listen to her, and occasionally people would go missing, and I would listen to the dramas of someone not making it, which happens pretty regularly out there. It's an extreme place.
12: Did you ever get lost in the desert and worry about dying of thirst?
3: Yeah, I have actually. I got a pretty mild heat stroke once when I was in Joshua Tree, of all places, the most, you know, gentrified part of the Mojave Desert. Forgive me, Joshua Tree. I love you. But I just got really hot. And I was on a short walk, not very far from my car at all, in a place I could have thrown a rock and hit someone's house, probably. I was really not out in the wilderness, but I got so disoriented. And heat does something really wild to your brain. And I was kind of not sane and couldn't find the path back to my car, and everything starts to sort of look the same. I got really disoriented and really panicked, and luckily it didn't last that long. But yeah, I've been confronted with how quickly it can happen.
12: On the opposite side, like Jesus and Moses spent significant time in the desert. I mean, Moses got the Ten Commandments in the desert. Jesus, like, fasted for 40 days and 40 nights and was tempted by Satan. And I'm wondering if living in the desert has affected your sense of divinity?
3: Yeah, it has. I wasn't raised religiously or even very spiritually at all. So I came to that on my own later in life. I was given the gift of desperation, as they say, and just needed help. Like, I came to this point in my life where I felt like I had kind of exhausted all the, like, intellectual, secular, educated ways of living, and I needed something a lot older. And when I'm in the desert, I can feel a feeling of being a part of something bigger than me, which is how I think of the divine. I can really appreciate that I'm a part of this living land, and I give it something and it gives me something, even just thinking about my breath. And these dark times have driven me to Buddhism lately. So I have that practice to kind of draw on, and I've done yoga for a really, really long time. So, but yeah, I think that that must be true everywhere, that there's a divine part of me and in all of this, but it becomes very, very clear for me out in the desert. And that's why I need to keep going out there.
12: So on the one hand, you're living with death all around you. And on the other hand, you're experiencing this new sense of divinity living in the desert. So those are both connected and opposite at the same time.
3: Yes.
12: And in your new novel and in your previous novel, you write a little bit about living in the face of imminent death. And in the new novel, the main character's boyfriend describes how he used to dangle off of a cliff without a rope to feel the presence of God. And he describes it as a meditation that focuses you, because you can't think of anything else but your body and the rock. You feel your breath. You feel the wind on your body. So it brings you back to your body, and it makes you in the world. In your previous novel, I Love You But I've Chosen Darkness, you write about a boyfriend. Jesse lived like he was dying. Take it from me, you do not want to live with someone who actively lived like he's dying. So can you talk about both sides of that? You know, the downside of living like you think you're dying and the sense of exhilaration? And why you thought about this in the first place?
3: Well, I thought about this probably because my first memory is my dad dying when I was six. That's really like where I begin in my story. I mean, he was sick with cancer for a few years before he died, and I don't really remember having a time where death wasn't really a presence in my family, you know, that his absence like changed everything. And I've come to feel pretty grateful for that, actually, because I've made mistakes and lived foolishly as much as anyone has, but I have been gifted with not being quite perhaps as in as much denial of the fact of death as I might have otherwise been. I don't know. Our culture is so weird about death. It's like they're opposite hands, but they're the same hands, because there's, I don't know, as far as I can tell, there's a part of us that is, you know, infinite and divine, like we were talking about. And then there's a part of us that's very finite and only here for a little while, as far as we know. And we're in this body, and I felt really grateful for that. And it makes me want to live a good life.
12: Well, we need to take a break here, so let me reintroduce you. If you're just joining us, my guest is Claire Vey Watkins. Her new novel is called Yellow Pine. We'll be right back after a short break. I'm Terry Gross, and this is Fresh Air.

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1: 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On his big trade deal with China, that didn't work out as planned. He made a deal with North Korea to disarm their nukes, and that didn't happen. We hear from a nonpartisan master negotiator about Trump's style of negotiating on The Source, Thursday at noon on Texas Public Radio.
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3: This is Fresh Air. I'm Terry Gross. Let's get back to my interview with Claire Vaye Watkins. Her new novel, Yellow Pine, is about a woman, Rose, approaching the age of 40, who, like Watkins, lives in the Mojave Desert. Rose joins a group of people, misfits, weirdos, protesting an energy company's giant solar project, wreaking havoc on the desert ecosystem. Rose has also chosen to live in the desert while her ex-husband actually moves to Philadelphia to accept a better job. And after they agree their daughter would be better off in a Philly preschool, their daughter moves to Philly too. A painful separation for Rose, but not quite painful enough for Rose to move too. When the novel begins, Rose is working for an environmental group that she considers part of the nonprofit industrial complex. So in each of your last two novels, the main character decides to live far away from her young daughter. In the new novel, the couple has been living in Nevada, but they've been growing apart. They divorce. The husband gets a job in Philly, close to his parents and his sister, and they agree it would be best for the daughter to go to preschool there in Philly. But Rose stays out west, moves to the desert, and works in a fundraising job with an environmental group. She's kind of relieved to be away from her ex because they've been drifting so far apart, but it's painful to be away from her daughter. In your previous novel, I Love You But I've Chosen Darkness, the main character goes to the desert where she grew up and decides to stay and leave her husband and their young daughter behind if they don't want to stay in the desert. What got you thinking about what it means to live far away from your young child?
4: Well, I live far away from my own young daughter for most of the time. She's with me on breaks and on summer vacation. So that's a sacrifice that I've chosen to make. And I think it's for her good. I think it's for the greater good, the good of the family system. And I think it got me thinking about right sacrifice and wrong sacrifice. You know, parents have to sacrifice for their kids. And I also noticed that when there's too much sacrifice, it can get pretty dark. You know, we get into territory of like martyring ourselves or not living our lives in the name of our kids, you know, and it's so much pressure for a kid to have to bear. Like, they didn't ask for that. They didn't ask to be born, you know? So I'm just interested in the process of a parent letting go. And in the case of, in the book, you know, trusting that the other parent is trustworthy and has got it. And I'm really lucky that that's my situation.
3: If you're comfortable talking about it, can you talk a little bit more about what the process was like of making the decision that this was a good sacrifice and that it was good for the family?
4: You know, I think I would probably rather talk about Rose's approach to it
3: Sure, that's the main character in your new novel.
4: Right, yeah. So for Rose, you know, the decision is a mixture of good reasons and maybe some bad reasons. Like, she's pretty guilty. At one point, she describes herself as being sopping with guilt when the decision needed to be made. But she has some good reasons, too. She feels, like, called to defend the land where she lives. She feels that that's a meaningful purpose. And to have a parent that has a meaningful life, I think, is a great gift. To have a parent that is still, like, a full-fledged, whole human being, which is what Rose is trying to do, I think that's really, really important for kids.
3: So your previous novel, I Love You, But I've Chosen Darkness, starts with this postpartum questionnaire. And it's a multiple-choice questionnaire. I want to read some of the questions. One, since my baby was born, I've been able to laugh and see the funny side of things. A, as much as I ever did. B, not quite as much now. C, not so much now. D, not at all. Two, I have looked forward with enjoyment to things. A, as much as I ever did. B, not quite as much now. C, not so much now. D, not at all. And so on. And so Rose comes up with answers in essay form to all of these, like, A, B, C, D, multiple choice answers. She counters it with her own real answers. So did you have to take a survey like that?
4: I did.
3: Yeah.
4: That was the first piece of writing that I did that became that book, I Love You, But I've Chosen Darkness. When my daughter was born, I took this questionnaire, and I found the language just very confusing and baffling and funny, accidentally funny, unintentionally funny, I thought. So, yeah, then I thought, well, this should be an essay test. And then I started writing these little essays in response to the questionnaire. My doctors definitely described me as having postpartum depression, and I, you know, I followed their advice accordingly, but I don't really think that's exactly what was happening. I think I was having a kind of an existential crisis. I think it was like a spiritual confrontation with myself, having had this child and doing something really, like, heroic. A lot of the other stuff that I was doing in my life sort of suddenly seemed really meaningless. And the things that had given me a sense of purpose, like striving in my career, they just suddenly seemed absurd.
3: Can you say more about what this was about, this existential crisis?
4: I was a really ambitious young person, and I was striving a lot to do everything in the right way and in the right order. Like, I was a straight-A student. I did really well in school. It helped me get out of my kind of crazy family scene. And I was kind of in a survival mode, I think, looking back on it, you know, using, like, my education and eventually my profession, like, as a university professor to get safe, and even using intimate relationships as a way of getting safe. And then all of that was kind of culminated in having this child. And I think I was telling myself a type of, I don't know, almost like a messianic story where, like, once I arrive at this place and I'm middle class and I have a husband and a child, all will be good.

0: I needed to confront that couldn't, the, you know, solution wasn't outside in like external validation or money or prizes or prestigious jobs. It had to like come within. So when she was born, that was really the beginning of me starting to like dig in deep with myself. And just, I think the way Mary Oliver phrases it is like, live your one precious life.
1: Well, let me reintroduce you here. If you're just joining us, my guest is Clara Vey Watkins, and her new novel is called Yellow Pine. We'll be right back. This is Fresh Air.
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1: This is Fresh Air. Let's get back to my interview with Clara Vey Watkins. Her new novel is called Yellow Pine. I want to ask you about your father, because mm-hmm. he joined the Charles Manson family. And for people who don't know Charles Manson, and some of our listeners might be too young to have like seen documentaries or read books about him. But why don't you describe Manson?
0: Most people would probably describe him as the leader of a cult, of young hippies who were, as Joan Didion says, participating in the paranoia of their times. And eventually, spectacularly so, it culminated in these murders in Los Angeles in 1969. And my dad was a teenager. For him, in the beginning, the family was all about music and sex and drugs. And he'd come from a pretty gnarly household, and I think...
1: Your father?
0: Yeah. And Manson, too, not incidentally, yeah. So, yeah, Manson was a lot older than most of them. A lot of them were young women. A lot of them had those women, the girls, and some of whom eventually committed the murders. They had been, like, given to Manson as children. So it was a really exploitative scene, it sounds like. What I would say to people, if they're not familiar with him, he became this, like, boogeyman that showed the culture. Joan Didion described it, the day of the Manson murders, as the day the 60s ended. And it became this fable, this allegory about how, like, the countercultural impulse was dangerous and could only lead to, you know, murder and mayhem. And it scared a lot of people off of the kind of thing that the hippies were up to. And it gave their enemies a lot of ammunition.
1: Well, Manson used the whole, like, free love, sex, drugs, and rock and roll kind of thing to totally exploit women, young mm-hmm. girls, teenagers mm-hmm. who had just come to California, who'd maybe run away from home, who had no direction. Mm-hmm. They just knew they had to get away. And so, yeah. you know, he would know how to flatter them and take them to his home and use them sexually. And then mm-hmm. apparently your father, because of music, started playing with Manson, because your father played and Manson played. But then your father, as Manson grew, like, darker, your father became his procurer. He was the one who found the teenage girls and brought them into the Manson cult. And I think it's fair to call it a cult. So, like, how much of that mm-hmm. did you know when you were growing up? I know your mother told you some, and then you and your sister learned more about, you know, like, Manson and your father from books like Vincent Bugliosi's Helter Skelter. Mm-hmm. But how much did you really know? And I should say your father was not involved with the murders. He wasn't even in town I think, at that time.
0: Yeah, he was

0: is out in Death Valley. So that's kind of where the mythic, like, presence of the desert in our family, it was almost as if, like, the desert saved him from being involved. And Manson was the one who first sent him out to the desert to find a hole for them to wait out helter-skelter in, you know? And that's a really good point about there's nothing really countercultural about Charles Manson, maybe except for that he liked to do drugs. But, like, he was very sexist, very, very racist, you know.
1: And he did some time in prison.
0: A lot of time.
1: Do you know how your father ended up being Manson's procurer of teenage girls?
0: Well, the way my mom told it, it was because he was very good looking. And he was young. He was young enough to enroll. He enrolled in Pacific Palisades High School briefly to meet women. It sounds like in my dad's book he writes about, and it's a tricky thing because it's a co-written book. I don't know how much of this is actually him, and he's not around for me to ask, you know, but he writes about it as being just like a wonderful time for a kid who's like come of age in a really violent, repressive, like 1950s, abusive, scary house.
1: Your father turned against Manson and was one of the main witnesses who testified against Manson. Do you know how he decided to do that?
0: When he wanted to leave the family, at first Manson said, okay, that's fine. Then he changed his mind, and they were in like a power struggle for a while. And they were out in Death Valley at the ranches, and eventually there was a night that he describes in his book where he opened the door of the cabin where he was staying with a couple other people who had also defected from the group. And Manson was like squatting there with a knife between his teeth. And so he thought he would be killed. And he walked that night across Death Valley, basically, probably around like 50 miles or so. But he fled for his life and then went to the police, went to the Inyo County sheriffs. And I think he was trying his best to get safe. He had heard about the murders, but at that point, people had been kind of like gossiping or alluding to them. I think he was just like getting, you know, a very, very hard reality check and realizing that this was not the like loving paternal guru that he thought he had.
1: What did your mother know about his involvement with the Manson family when they met and fell in love?
0: You know, my grandma met my dad first the night before. He was a bartender, and she had gone out to the bar. And I think she told my mom something like, there's a really cute bartender out there. He was in some cult, but he's really cute, and you should go and, like, chat him up. And my mom did that. And my understanding is they talked about it right away. I think everybody in town pretty much knew.
1: But she was okay with it.
0: Yeah, I think she understood that people make mistakes and can be lost. I mean, she definitely like made her share of mistakes. I think some of this was that eventually they got involved in like 12-step recovery, you know, where you are part of the medicine from recovering from addiction is to be honest. So I think they had a pretty profound philosophical and spiritual tradition that was helping them navigate the complexities of what, I mean, that's just being a human.
1: I want to ask you about solitude. As you write, there's a difference between solitude and being lonely. What do you like about solitude? And were you always comfortable being by yourself?
0: Yeah. I started surfing recently, so I'm like, I got a lot of surfing metaphors going on. You really got to kind of try like stay in the pocket of not becoming isolated or too lonely or misanthropic, which is a risk for me, feeling like other people are bad, like a malevolent force that I want to avoid. I don't like it when I get into that way of thinking. Ideally, solitude helps me be with others, but I have to be able to retreat from them. I also, you know, most of the peopling I do is in reading and in books. And I have to remember that those aren't real people either, you know, as real as they can seem.
1: Do you feel that one of the downsides of being with other people is comparing yourself to other people, fearing you're coming up short, or feeling like you're competing with them in some way?
0: Yeah, that's a real hazard. I mean, comparison, I think, is, especially for an artist, I think it's pretty much useless. You know, I try not to do it at all. I've had times in my life where I have kind of been on a, like, comparison is like a drug I'm trying to kick. Because I'm me, you know? I'm me. I really, for some reason, for me, it's Zadie Smith. I want to be like, why am I not doing what Zadie Smith is doing? And it's like, well, you're Claire, babe, you know? Zadie's going to Zadie, and George Saunders going to George Saunders, and you just do Claire, you know? That's enough. I feel best when I can inhabit that and let everybody else just do their own thing, too.
1: It's been great to talk with you. Thank you so much.
0: Likewise, Terry. Thanks for having me.
1: Claire V. Watkins' new novel is titled Yellow Pine. After we take a short break, TV critic David Bianculli will review the new series Furious, created by Elizabeth Merriweather, who also created New Girl, The Dropout, and Dying for Sex. This is Fresh Air.
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3: 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I'm Norma Martinez. 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

0: This is Fresh Air. The new Hulu series Furious stars Emmy Rossum from Shameless as an FBI agent on the trail of a serial killer. Our TV critic David Bianculli has this review.
1: Dramas about female lawmakers chasing female fugitives almost have become their own subgenre. Lucky is streaming weekly episodes this summer on Apple TV. Killing Eve was a huge hit a few years ago for BBC America. And way back in 1987, the movie Black Widow may have started it all. It showcased Deborah Winger as an investigator in pursuit of a serial killer, played by Teresa Russell, who married wealthy men only to murder them. That very movie, it turns out, was the official inspiration for Elizabeth Merriweather's new Hulu series, Furious. Black Widow is even named on screen in the opening credits. But Merriweather, who's the creator of Furious, has done more than merely update or remake Black Widow. She's totally transformed it, giving it new purpose and depth. With more unpredictable twists and complicated, flawed, surprisingly funny characters. All those aspects make sense once you remember that Merriweather not only created the very clever sitcom New Girl, but also two excellent miniseries focused on troubled women, The Dropout and Dying for Sex. In the Black Widow movie, Deborah Winger was fine as the film's protagonist, but Teresa Russell as the chameleonic killer was way out of her depth. Furious has no weak links whatsoever. Emmy Rossum, who played Fiona in Shameless and the title role in Angeline, stars as FBI agent Alice Black. She has an antagonistic relationship with almost everybody, including her boss, played by Danny McCarthy, who's got plenty of attitude of his own.
2: You wanted to see me?
3: You need to stay in your lane. Why am I being told a Brooklyn homicide detective wants your advice on an overdose death?
2: I worked out of the Brooklyn North Homicide Squad when I was with the NYPD.
3: I don't care what you did at the NYPD. Your job now is to stay in the applicant pool and answer the phone when the crazy people Google the FBI and call the number on the bottom of their screen. I know you requested to be assigned to sex crimes, but leadership will assign you an operational squad when you're ready.
2: I know that.
3: You know a detective named Danny Kelly? Because he requested your help.
2: I do. We worked homicide at Brooklyn North together.
3: Is this the officer you disclosed having a domestic relationship with?
2: That wasn't him. That was someone else.
3: What happened? Bad breakup, so you came running over here? Because I like to know these things in advance.
2: Yeah, and I just told you.
1: Alice is on the trail of a female she suspects to be a serial murderer, played by Lola Pettigrew, the Irish actress from Say Nothing. The more we see of her character, who goes by many names and guises, the more slippery she gets. And also, more multi-layered. When we first meet her, she curls up next to her latest victim, who has collapsed on the stairs. She injects him with a fatal dose of fentanyl, puts her face right next to his, and watches him die.
4: I don't really like listening to you. But I love your smile.
1: Before long, she sets her sights on a new victim, a wealthy lawyer whom she targets at a party. She flirts, then sleeps with him, but doesn't kill him. Instead, she waits until the next morning, when he presents her with a non-disclosure agreement to sign, for her cat-and-mouse game to really begin. That game involves him thinking he's the cat, not the mouse. And she's devious enough to adopt whatever personality and push whatever buttons she has to in order to ensnare him in her web. This victim is played by Rob Delaney, who also played a kinky character in Dying for Sex.
4: It says I can't say anything about you. I can't do anything to hurt you or you'll destroy me. It's like you own me.
5: No, it's just, you know, it says that you can't share any information, and there's a liability clause, but...
4: I want you to own me. I want to belong to you.
5: Look, I'm just a lawyer, okay? And I know we did a lot of drugs last night, but I'm not really into the crazy stuff.
4: What if I just, like... stayed here all day and waited for you to come home?
5: I can't.
4: You have cameras. You can watch. Make sure I don't do anything wrong.
5: I'm not going to give you the key to my apartment.
4: I don't want a key. I want to be locked up.
1: There's also a third very shrewd woman in Furious, Nora, one of Alice's FBI superiors, played by Quincy Tyler Bernstein. They're all riveting, but the male actors are outstanding too. Not only the ones mentioned already, but also Scoot McNairy, Jake Lacy, and Rob Yang as Alice's former and current colleagues. And special notice goes out to Steve Way from the TV series Rami, who plays an at-home patient cared for by the killer. Like many characters in Furious, he is hilarious one moment, tragic the next. Finally, there's the context and subtext of Furious that gives it even more power. Nora is a student of Greek mythology and interprets the myths of both Medusa and the Furies in terms painting them not just as deadly monsters, but as angry victims. The primary motivation of the murderer in Furious turns out to be not greed or bloodlust, but revenge. We learn slowly about her own dark past, which involves a sex trafficking ring of young girls. There are uncomfortable associations with the Jeffrey Epstein case, which she makes clear when questioning one of her victims just before dispatching him.
4: What's the punishment for people who know what's happening and do nothing? What do they get?
1: The fugitive and her hunter don't come face to face until partway through this 8-part series. And when they meet accidentally, Furious ups its intensity and once again explores unfamiliar, unforgettable territory. It may owe its inspiration to an old movie, but Furious is a boldly original new TV thriller.
0: David Bianculli is Fresh Air's TV critic. Furious premiered July 27th on Hulu and presents new episodes on Mondays through the end of August. If you'd like to catch up on Fresh Air interviews you missed, like this week's interviews with Gene Smart, the star of Hacks, and New York Times reporter Eric Lipton about his investigations into how the Trump family is profiting from the Trump presidency, check out our podcast. You'll find lots of Fresh Air interviews. You can also watch some of our interviews on our YouTube channel. 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Fresh Air's executive producer is Sam Brigger. Our senior producer today is Teresa Madden. Our technical director and engineer is Audrey Bentham. Our engineer today is Adam Staniszewski. Susan Nikundi directed today's show. Our co-host is Tanya Mosley. I'm Terry Gross.
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0: I'm David Martin Davies, and coming up on The Source, is Donald Trump really a genius when it comes to negotiating? He likes to tell everyone that he is. He certainly is different and chaotic when it comes to making deals, and that seems more influenced by his gut instinct than from a calculated strategy. But there are patterns to how Trump goes about negotiating, and that seems better suited for real estate than for the global stage. Peter Johnston has written a playbook to understand Trump's methods and madness when it comes to being at the deal-making table. It is a nonpartisan look, and he sees some good things and some bad things about Trump's part of the deal. This is a community conversation. We want to hear from you. Call in at 833-877-8255. That's what's coming up on The Source, but first, this news.
1: Live from NPR News in Washington, I'm Lakshmi Singh. Dr. Anthony Fauci, one of the most prominent figures in the U.S. response to the coronavirus pandemic, is being held in contempt of Congress for refusing to answer questions at a hearing last week over COVID's origins. Fauci invoked the Fifth in light of threats that he might still be legally exposed to GOP-led prosecution despite the preemptive pardon he was granted under the Biden administration. NPR's Eric McDaniel reports on a response from Fauci's attorney.
2: I actually just got a statement from his attorney, a guy named David Schertler. He said, quote, "Today's partisan committee vote is a crude political stunt intended to punish Dr. Fauci for exercising his constitutional rights," end quote. Schertler also said Paul has proclaimed that Fauci should be prosecuted and put in prison for years. And the attorney said, quote, "Dr. Fauci has committed no crime."
1: NPR's Eric McDaniel reporting. Patients with alcohol and drug-related illnesses are struggling to get medical care in the United States. New reporting by NPR finds bias among healthcare workers is a major hurdle. Here's NPR's Brian Mann.
3: Addiction is one of the most common treatable illnesses in the U.S., but federal data shows more than 80% of people with substance use disorders never get treatment. NPR interviewed more than a dozen medical experts and reviewed research and found that many doctors and nurses are uncomfortable treating these patients. Dr. Judy Chertok studies addiction care at the University of Pennsylvania.
4: It's so jarring that that is accepted by so many.
3: Federal data shows roughly 250,000 U.S. deaths every year are linked to alcohol and street drugs. Prescription medications proven to help reduce substance use are available. Research shows the vast majority of U.S. clinicians never offer patients those treatments. Brian Mann, NPR News.
1: The Federal Communications Commission has voted to lift a more than 20-year-old cap on the share of U.S. television households that a single company can reach. Current rule blocks a company from owning broadcasting stations that combine reach more than 39% of U.S. households. President Trump has again threatened to launch big strikes on Iran if there's no agreement. But as NPR's Frank Langfitt reports, some Israelis and Palestinians say they're tired of being whipsawed by Trump's accounts.
5: Leoman Iyer fears a sudden U.S. attack on Iran will trigger Iranian missile strikes here in Israel.
6: We don't know how our lives will be changed based on a single tweet.
7: How does that make you feel?
6: Like a small, insignificant grain of sand.
5: Meanwhile, in the West Bank, Hussam Shamlawi, Maccabi, says Trump's repeated claims of opening the Strait of Hormuz has hurt his credibility in the region. He says when Iranians say they're in control, the media eyewitnesses, they all know this is true. President Trump said Tuesday a deal with Iran could come this week, but Iran says it's in negotiating with Oman and denies talking to the U.S. Frank Langfitt, NPR News, in Tel Aviv and the West Bank.
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9: This is TPR News. I'm Steve Short. Another San Antonio school district has lost a superintendent. TPR's Marian Navarro has more on the resignation from Southwest ISD's superintendent.
10: The Board of Trustees unanimously voted last night to approve the resignation of Superintendent Jeanette Ball. Ball has served in the position since 2023. Her contract was set to expire next June. She spoke following the vote.
11: We are a family at Southwest, and I was blessed to lead this family. But I have made beautiful memories that I will carry with me. And I wish everybody the best because I know I leave it in great hands.
10: Assistant Superintendent and longtime educator Brandon Crisp was appointed to serve as acting superintendent, effective today. Southwest ISD is the latest district to experience major leadership changes this year. Others include San Antonio, Northside, Northeast, and Judson ISDs. I'm Maria Navarro in San Antonio.
9: A new traffic signal has been installed along a high-injury section of the Perinvital Corridor. The signal provides protected access for vehicles entering and exiting Sungate Drive and creates a signalized pedestrian crossing. City officials say the nearly $500,000 project addresses a critical safety need along Perinvital Road between Wurzbach Parkway and Loop 410. It's going to be sunny and hot today with a high near 99. Right now in San Antonio, it's 90 degrees, 83 in Kerrville, and 84 in Del Rio. 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
0: Live from the John L. Santico Studio in downtown San Antonio, this is The Source from Texas Public Radio. I'm David Martin Davies. President Donald Trump has built much of his public identity around the idea that he is a master negotiator. Long before the White House, there was the art of the deal, as President Trump has taken that approach to tariffs, trade agreements, war, and diplomacy, making enormous demands, threatening to walk away, searching for leverage, and frequently pushing negotiations beyond the boundaries of conventional politics. But does this work? Negotiation expert Peter D. Johnston has studied Trump's deal-making across nearly five decades. He says Trump can be extraordinarily effective at understanding leverage, fear, and the psychology of the person across the table. But Johnston also argues that Trump's instinct for win-loss bargaining can destroy trust and sometimes prevent him from getting a better deal. Johnston's new book is Negotiating with Trump: Lessons on Power, Influence, and Dealing with Extreme Bargainers. And Peter D. Johnston, welcome to The Source.
7: Thank you, David. It's a pleasure to be on your show and an honor.
0: Well, it's great to have you, and I'm looking forward to your insights. And listeners, call in with your questions and comments, observations about Trump's negotiating style. Do you marvel at it or wonder at it? 833-877-8255, 833-TPR-TALK. So, Peter, let's talk about this book in terms, like, this is not a partisan examination of Trump. You're not looking at this from any particular partisan point of view, right?
7: Exactly, David. And that's important because my goal was really to have people better understand Trump as a negotiator, his strengths, his weaknesses, not attack him as a person, but really just focus on how he goes about influencing others. And as a result of that, you get a book that's nonpartisan and that hopefully will help people not only better influence Trump, even as citizens, or whether you're a diplomat or a business person, you'll understand after reading Negotiating with Trump how to better negotiate with the president, but you'll also understand how to better negotiate in your own life, personally and professionally, particularly in dealing with extreme bargainers like the president.
0: So do you think, because, I mean, you have to admit, regardless of your politics, Trump has been extraordinarily successful because he went from being a real estate guy in New York City to becoming president of the United States twice. Okay, so he has something going on there. And do you think other people are going to be copying him and looking at the way that he uses his larger-than-life personality, making lots of big promises, using a lot of threats and pressure to this is the model. I'm going to copy this guy, and here's the book that's going to tell me how to do it. So we all have to be prepared for more people like this.
7: That is absolutely a possibility, and I would guess we see that across the world right now, where you see one of the most powerful people in terms of military and economic might using this extreme bargaining approach, and others who try to copy it do it at their own peril. Because while Trump has made it work with some successes and lots of failures, and certainly has his genius, as you mentioned in the introduction, for the most part, this model of negotiation that he uses has been proven to not be as effective as other models.
0: Does Trump, according to your observations, you've been looking at him and picking him apart, teasing out stuff, does he negotiate in good faith?
7: That's a question. Let me reframe that because I'm not sure I can answer whether he may well believe that he's negotiating in good faith all the time because of his personality type. But I would say that he, in fact, objectively, it would not be good faith negotiations often, whether that's his intent or not. There are two styles of negotiation, very basically, that I detail in the book. One is a fixed pie approach to negotiating, where basically, if you and I are negotiating, David, I assume that there is a limited amount of value, zero sum game, where our job as negotiators is to fight to get the biggest piece of that pie, regardless of the impact on relationship and trust. This is Trump's model. The model that has been proven and developed since the Second World War to be much more effective is one where it's an expanded pie. And we expand that pie by exchanging our facts openly, by discussing our mutual interests, adding ingredients in that respect to grow the pie. We use lots of different ideas for how we can meet each other's interests. And we use guiding standards, objective indicators of what's acceptable based on precedent in the marketplace, to guide us to an outcome that grows that pie such that both you and I get bigger pieces of pie than we would ever get, even if we won the biggest piece from a fixed pie approach. So this is at the core, in terms of talking about good faith, bad faith, whatever it might be, this is the flaw and the genius of Trump, that he's able to make the fixed pie work at all, though I would argue he's left billions on the table for himself taking a fixed pie versus an expanded pie approach, and trillions for the country.
0: So expanded pie approach, looking at a global trade, that if we do well with our other nation partners, the global economy grows, not only benefiting us, but benefiting other countries as well. Taking a fixed pie approach, I'm only concerned about what's going on with our trade, and then therefore I may have a better deal, but there's less to go around. So is that what you're saying?
7: That's exactly right. So you nailed it. Trade is a perfect example that I delve into, where this is why economists are pulling their hair out, most economists around the world, over Trump's approach to tariffs, which he has been anchored to for, as you probably know, for decades, when he accused the Japanese of ripping off the Americans without looking at the broader relationship with the Japanese and why that whole holistic relationship met U.S. interests. But yeah, trade is a perfect example where we exchange what we're good at, our comparative advantage, with one another. And in, you know, one thing that's not discussed in that is, which is remarkable, is that the U.S. has a surplus with the world in services, but Trump has anchored the discussion around goods only, and things that you can see, plants and factories. But in reality, the U.S. is running a surplus with many nations around the world in services, but no one's touching that. All that said, to your point, trade is a perfect example where well-executed trade agreements represent the benefits of an expanded pie approach to negotiation.
0: Right, and we've seen that with the NAFTA or the CM, the New Deal. We've got to take a break here. And the number is 833-877-8255, 833-TPR-TALK. What say you about Trump's art of the deal or art of the what's going on? This is The Source on Texas Public Radio. We'll be right back.
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0: You're listening to The Source on Texas Public Radio. I'm David Martin Davies. With me on the line, Peter D. Johnston. He has written the book, Negotiating with Trump, Lessons on Power, Influence, and Dealing with Extreme Bargaineers. He has cracked the code on Donald Trump when it comes to his deal-making. If you got a question or a comment about how Trump does these deals, 833-877-8255, 833-TPR-TALK. We have seen Donald Trump go into many of these negotiations. His first opening is something that is extreme. He really just – it's something like a he goes in with an extreme offer on the table, which really can't be taken seriously, and he thinks this is this will work for him. Does it work?
1: That it depends. It does from time to time. And that's part of why Trump pulls this off with a suboptimal fixed pie approach is when he stakes out that extreme position. And he does this with numbers, David, but he, you know, in trade deals saying, look, accept a 25% tariff or I'm going to hit you with 100% tariff. He simplifies the negotiation to one or two key variables when it's very complex in truth, like trade deals. And once in a while, when he's negotiating, somebody actually accepts his offer. And so this only spurs him to continue to use this style, knowing he can back off his extreme as necessary and end up somewhere in the middle that's still well above where he should have ended up in the first place. So an example of this, by the way, is Boeing. And the Air Force One deal that Trump renegotiated in 2018 during his first term, the initial number, according to Trump, was $5.6 billion that was to be paid for Air Force One, the two planes. And Trump got them down, the CEO, down to $3.9 billion. So because he said it has to start with a three. This is on an incredibly complex deal. He says it has to be in the $3 billion range versus $6 billion range. And Dennis Muilenburg, the CEO at the time of Boeing, accepted that number. And as a result, Boeing, by the way, has lost close to $3 billion now on a $3.9 billion deal because it was a fixed price contract, which Trump also got by negotiating in an extreme way. The challenge with this approach, and I'll finish up here, is guess what? The planes weren't ready by 2021, as Trump had demanded initially. And Boeing loses money every time it works on those planes. And that's one of the reasons why Trump had to opt for a gift from Qatar to have a plane because that plane wasn't ready.
0: But they can't even use that plane because it's so the security is not up to snuff. Let me ask you about this.
1: Exactly.
0: Another extreme offer that Trump has made is with Iran. Either you open the Strait of Hormuz or we're going to wipe your civilization off the face of the earth. How was that working for him?
1: There's an example where an extreme demand, unconstrained as Trump is, hurts relationship, trust, even with a heinous Iranian regime, and shuts down all trust going forward. Any deal that longer term on nuclear material, for example, or the Strait is going to require some degree of trust. And Iran's a perfect example of a fixed pie approach. I'm going to get the biggest piece of pie, making demands where it doesn't work. And it's why so many administrations before, including Obama's, and again, nonpartisan take on this, Obama was taking with the Iranian deal in 2015, an expanded pie approach, realizing you had to meet some of Iran's interests for them to give up the nuclear game. And that's what they did, not perfectly, but we see today the benefits of that approach after having Trump rip up that agreement in 2018.
0: And here we are today. Again, we've gone through another round of we've made a deal, we're working on a deal, and then there is no deal. And it seems to me like Iran is holding all the cards. In fact, they've got a Strait, and Trump does not.
1: Well put. Yeah, there are two things you look for from the outside, which I explain in negotiating with Trump in assessing a deal if you're not involved. One is the how, and this is way more important than the what, by the way, but the how the deal was reached. And Trump has sent his personal envoys to this negotiation in Kushner and Witkoff, as well as Vance. But they're not experts in this stuff.
0: They're amateurs.
1: I'll let you describe them, but they're not experts. And they're representing Trump's personal interests. He trusts them. And so versus having somebody who's there to fully represent America and with expertise, the how here is lacking. It's also the how when you're threatening somebody with annihilation to say yes to something. The moment they have any leverage, they're going to use it and they're going to get out of any deal they've reached. So the how was flawed on and is flawed on an ongoing basis in reaching a deal. But then the what, the Iranians have, of course, discovered they have a superpower through closing down the strait for the time being, at least. And on the nuclear front, they still have their material. And by the way, my last book was about building nuclear weapons. It's not easy. It's easy enough to actually disperse that nuclear material because the Iranians were expecting what was happening. So it would be a real possibility at this point that the costs for the United States of shutting down that Iranian program, nuclear program, are just going to be too great, and that they're on the path, in fact, over time to get a nuclear weapon.
0: All right, let's go to a caller. We have John, and the number is 833-877-8255, 833-TPR-TALK. John, you're on The Source. Go ahead.
2: Thank you for taking my call, and first time, long time. But I used to work for a corporation that was based, I was in Chicago at the time, and during that time, Trump Tower was being built. And we bid some products, and for some reason, Mr. Trump decided to get involved in the negotiation. And the company I worked for was global, so reached out to the corporate lawyers to say, hey, you know, there's some sensitivities here. How should we go to approach this with him? And they said, oh, it's real easy. The third time he's going to walk, so make sure your cost is set at that third time, but you'll go back and forth a few times with him. So we ended up winning the job, but, you know, that's some easy insight to learn about somebody. And because that kind of information is, I mean, people know, you can see the world leaders kind of using that to get what they want out of him and making him feel like he won.
3: And relative to Iran, I'm horrified that we are between a rock and a hard place, and there's no easy or good way out at this point. And thank you for taking my call.
0: John, thank you for calling in. Appreciate your insight and story. It's a good story. Peter D. Johnston, what do you say there?
1: Well, John's point is well taken, and you can play Trump's back and forth fixed pie bargaining game. Again, it doesn't help you on the trust side, and it usually, when somebody acts like that, it's often the case in business generally that it's a bit of a nightmare working with clients like that or suppliers. But to John's point, Trump's been accused of TACO, right? Trump always chickens out. And it's because he's not used to, he spent 70 years of his life negotiating just based on his personal interests and in more private business deals where those tactics that he employs aren't as transparent. You didn't know what you were getting. Certainly reputationally, some people had figured it out, but it wasn't widespread knowledge. When it gets into the public media and he's constantly taking an extreme approach and then backing off several times, as John says, it's just not as effective, and it's predictable, and you can play it.
0: With Trump, it seems like a deal is never done. He's always ready to change the terms even after everyone has agreed to it. And we've seen that recently with this nuclear deal with Saudi Arabia. Hours after they made a deal, he wanted to change the terms. It's always like you're never done. Keep pushing. Is that something that you noticed?
1: Absolutely. And it's part of what I do in the first part of negotiating with Trump is assess how he uses the psychology of negotiation, but also his personality type. And I'm a skeptic of some aspects of Myers-Briggs, but in Trump's case, it's incredibly revealing. You get a template for who he is as a person. He's called a promoter by the psychologist David Kiersey. And promoters love to act in the moment. Trump just really doesn't see beyond today. He loves brinkmanship as part of being a promoter. And he's short-term thinker, doesn't like an agenda, and very fluid in what he likes or doesn't like, and is not decisive, which goes against a core part of his brand, I'd argue, which is power and authority and being decisive, looking like the strong man for, you know, 30-35% of Americans who like that. And yet, in fact, he's not decisive. And I don't say that critically. He's not decisive. There's a benefit to it in that he's fluid. He doesn't like to lock things down prematurely because there might be a better option tomorrow. And yet that undermines him in terms of trust when he withdraws on the Saudis like he did with respect to what you just mentioned.
0: But you don't need trust when you have leverage, apparently.
1: Yeah, that's not true. So that's what Stephen Miller would say, that military might wins out. I talk about this extensively in my book. That's a naive assumption. It sounds powerful to say, and strong to say, military might, which Miller did after Venezuela, is all that matters. The truth is it can work in the short term, but to win over hearts and minds, as we know from America's sad experience in so many wars, you actually have to win the people over and pull them on side, not push them with weaponry.
0: So where do you think the trust meter is with Iran?
1: Iran's view of America, or
0: you have Trump's,
1: America's
0: you have,
1: view?
0: When Trump, he says, oh, here's another deal, let's make another deal, and it's the back of a napkin deal like last time, and what you think they would put any stock into it?
1: Well, absolutely, and that's part of the challenge here in terms of getting to a final agreement. You know, Trump, of course, the Iranians often can't be trusted on so many fronts, but just the fact you asked that question is a concern. And this is where America's traditional approach to negotiation and, you know, generally being honest and straightforward and coming through on its commitments, just like Obama did with the 2015 nuclear deal. There's got to be, it doesn't have to be trust in the sense that you're my best friend and I know you'll do whatever's in my interest. It's just trust in terms of predictability. And that is a credential that's missing right now on both sides.
0: Well, his unpredictability could be seen as a strength, and I want to get to that later on. But you have to have trust if you want to make a deal so that the other side knows that you will keep your end of the deal. And if the deal is never done, you're always ready to change the terms. That just doesn't happen.
1: And so you don't end up with a deal and you end up with ongoing uncertainty that creates global chaos and undermines the global economy and raises prices in the U.S. On Trump's followers as well. And one of the things, David, I would say is that in the book, I talk about Trump's seven core interests. And I detail those because more than any president in the history of the United States, I argue, Trump acts on his own personal interests, even sending personal envoys, as mentioned earlier, to negotiations.
0: Right, and these envoys have business dealings in those areas, billions of dollars at the same time. We're going to hear more about that. And I do want to talk about his strengths. He has strengths. And unpredictability could be one of them. So I want to talk to you about that when we come back from the break. The number is 833-877-8255, 833-TPR-TALK. We'd love to hear from our listeners about what they think about Donald Trump's negotiating style. Is he working in the best interest of the nation for himself? Is his working at all? We'll be right back. This is The Source on Texas Public Radio.

0: New federal data shows the vast majority of people with serious addictions still are not getting treatment. Critics say there are low-cost medications proven to treat addiction and save lives, but most doctors don't prescribe them.
1: We would not allow, as a society, people with heart attacks to come to a hospital and not get appropriate treatment. This is as serious as that.
0: I'm Elsa Chang. That's on All Things Considered from NPR News.
2: As Alamo Colleges marks its 80th year serving South Texas, TPR brings you Celebrate Opportunity, Voices Along the Pathway to Success.
3: I'm Maria Hernandez Ferrier, and I am Emeritus President, Texas A&M, San Antonio. Growing up in Prospect Hill in the barrio, higher education was nowhere on the radar. In fact, little Mexican girls, the big thing was you were going to get married right after high school, and that was your life. By the time I turned 30, I was a single mom, divorced. My mother knew a lady who oversaw some of the communities for MHMR. The wonderful woman who ran it, her name was Carol Toole, and she was a speech pathologist. She said to me, "Maria, why don't you go to college?" And I said, "Because I'm not college material." And she said, "No, you are college material. And Maria, if I pay your first semester at San Antonio College, there you go." San Antonio College started my trajectory, and Alamo Colleges makes that happen.
2: This has been another Celebrate Opportunity story from the Alamo Colleges, whose support made this segment possible.

0: This is The Source on Texas Public Radio. I'm David Martin Davies. We're talking about Donald Trump and his negotiating style. We're speaking with Peter D. Johnston. His book is Negotiating with Trump, Lessons on Power, Influence, and Dealing with Extreme Bargaineers. You want to hear from our listeners about that. 833-877-8255, 833-TPR-TALK. Let's go to J.D. And J.D., you're on The Source. Go ahead.
1: Yes, I just want to make a comment that it doesn't seem like Trump really negotiates. What he does, if he does negotiate, it's out of power. He uses his power and his money by suing people to get his way.
0: All right, J.D., good point. So Peter D. Johnston, is that true?
2: So, J.D., yes, it's a good point in terms of how Trump approaches many negotiations. I would just add to that that to define negotiation, we're negotiating anytime we're trying to influence someone to do something. So most of us negotiate all day with our friends and family and at work. You don't have to have lawyers and a contract involved. That said, Trump, for sure, what JD describes is he goes straight to commitment, saying you better accept this, JD, or else I'm going to take you to court or hurt you somehow. And that's part of a fixed pie approach to negotiation. And you can assume you can't negotiate with that, or you can use the different levers of negotiation, including building coalitions to counter Trump. And that's been done very effectively over time. So Trump wants you to think he's invincible and you can't negotiate with him. But we're seeing Iran, for example, say, okay, you want to go to your alternatives of threatening us? Here's what we can do. We can shut down the strait. So they are negotiating with him, but it is very aggressive, to be sure. And, you know, I can cite lots of examples across time, including when John McCain stopped Trump on shutting down Obamacare, aspects of Obamacare. You know, that was a negotiation. He's been stopped by MAGA, his own people, over the Epstein files. He didn't want to release them. And the victims came out and MAGA media said, no way, you've got to do this or else we're withdrawing our support. So you can.
0: We're still waiting for those files, by the way.
2: We are indeed, but half of them are out. So, just to say to JD's point, don't overlook the fact that there are lots of examples where people have negotiated firmly with Trump, including Zelensky in the Oval Office meeting in February 2025, which a lot of people looked at as a disaster. But I would argue today, Ukraine is making advances because of how Zelensky firmly handled his own interests, his nation's interests, and Trump in that Oval Office meeting in 2025.
0: Let's go to another caller. We have Jose, and Jose, you're on the air. Go ahead.
3: Hi. I'd like to say that Trump is restricted. He doesn't negotiate. He doesn't have negotiators. If you call Kushner and Witkoff negotiators, I think that's not possible. They're not negotiating. What they're doing is it's continuity of agenda. They're following the agenda, which is to have full spectrum dominance over the Middle East, because if they pull out now, they lose the prospect of disabling Russia, China, and Iran, and also they also increase the risk of losing dollar dominance in the region. So Trump doesn't need to negotiate, all right? He doesn't have it's all a farce. And as for the Zelensky comment, Ukraine is losing. Ukraine is being shattered. So whatever negotiations that Trump did with Zelensky were for naught, all right? And there are no gains. That's fantasy.
0: Okay, Jose, thank you for your call. Our guest, Peter G. Johnston, is not an expert on geopolitical politics and military might, but

0: you know, in terms of identifying Kushner and Witkoff as not being up to this task. But I might push back and say that they are definitely negotiating. They're trying to influence the Iranians towards a deal. The deal that was reached through the MOU was a very weak one, obviously, in terms of meeting U.S. interests. It certainly satisfied Iranian interests with hundreds of billions in reconstruction, for example, and nothing really on the nuclear front, and then the Strait, no word on that either. So they're negotiating, but they're not in a strong position to negotiate because they led with this military approach and fixed pie approach rather than leading with an expanded pie approach to negotiation. And that was very much driven by Trump's own, in my opinion, his interests as opposed to American interests. And I think what you've got to keep the scorecard on his interests in terms of how well they've been satisfied on all fronts versus American interests to understand that he may actually be negotiating quite effectively in Iran based on his own personal interests, even though objectively on American interests, you'd say he gets a failing grade.
1: He said, whenever you enter into a conversation with somebody or trying to get something out of somebody, you're doing a negotiation. Do you think Trump was going at his campaigning when he was campaigning for president? Was he coming at it like a negotiation?
0: Yeah, absolutely. And whether he considers that or it a negotiation or not, again, he's trying to influence Americans during elections to vote for him. And why he cannot be underestimated in terms of being an effective negotiator, even if you have to measure him differently based on his personal interests, for example, he negotiated his way to power twice by getting enough Americans to go into the ballot box and check his name. And that's not a contract in the full sense of a contract. Lawyers aren't involved, but that's a deal.
1: What's a social contract of some sorts?
0: Yeah. Exactly.
1: But people have said that he comes to politics as a transaction. So he says, I can stop the war with Ukraine on day one. I can lower gas prices on day one and food prices, and I can build the wall and Mexico will pay for it. That's one thing that he talked about a lot. It never happened. You know, so he is making these extreme positions when he is out there negotiating for the votes of the people, and then he doesn't deliver, but he's able to, you know, get away with that.
0: That's right. And so he stakes out that extreme position on ending the war in Ukraine, for example, day one. And a good part of his base, based on algorithms and how social media works, will actually believe that. They will take it because they're not looking at a lot of counter sources to that, whether that's viable or not. And then there's another part, maybe independents who go, I don't know, maybe he won't end at day one, but this is how positional bargaining works, by the way, is right, stakes out an extreme position, and then you end up somewhere in the middle statistically. So a lot of independents would say, yeah, he won't do it day one, that's not possible, but he might do it within 2 months. And then there are others at the opposite extreme, Democrats, who might say that's never going to happen based on his track record. So, again, it's all negotiation and influence. And I would just say to your listeners that the way to think about Trump is his personality type, as it's been labeled, which is he's a promoter. That's literally the label that David Kearsey puts on someone like Trump. And so it's less about – that's all about influence – less about effective deal making in terms of structuring formal deals and putting them together. Anytime you hear Trump say something, realize he's promoting that. And you know what, David, I'm not even sure he lies as much as
1: That's the George Costanza rule. It's not a lie if you believe it at the time.
0: That's, if you want to call it the Costanza rule, absolutely. That's what I'd say. I think the promoter in Trump believes what he says in the moment often.
1: So as a promoter, does that include the personal attacks that he uses? Is that part of his negotiating style when he's in the Oval Office and a reporter will ask him about the Epstein files and he'll tell the reporter, you're a nasty person? Is that the negotiation there?

0: Yeah, that's a common tactic of hard and extreme bargainers, is if I'm negotiating with you, David, I attack you as a person. And what am I trying to achieve by that? The lesser you feel about yourself and the value you contribute, then the more you're likely to cough up at the table in substantive concessions because you've been made to feel like you have no value. And Trump knows this very well. And that's why he uses relationship that way.
1: Well, he goes after reporters, and we're not allowed to tell to hit back. You know, we're not able to say, no, you're a nasty person and your makeup looks gross. You know, you can't do that to the guy. You have to just sit there and say, yes, sir. Thank you, sir. May I have another?
0: Yes. And specifically to when he does that to reporters, because he also does it to counterparts in all contexts. He is obviously using that as a smart tactic, not judging it, to try to discredit, particularly for his followers, that reporter and, you know, fake media, so that right. The facts of the situation are undermined, and Trump's view of the world, his opinion as a promoter, is the one that will rule.
1: All right, we got to take a break here. We're going to come back with more Peter D. Johnston negotiating with Trump. I really want to ask you about, you know, comparing him to Biden or more conventional politicians. Does Trump actually have an edge because he is so unconventional? 833-877-8255, 833-TPR-TALK. Source continues right after this.
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4: I'm Maria Navarro, and here's what's featured right now on TPR.org. The CDC recalls fresh jalapenos amid a salmonella outbreak, including in Texas. Southwest ISD becomes the latest San Antonio school district to lose its superintendent. And National Democrats target the congressional seat formerly held by Tony Gonzalez. Check out those headlines and more on TPR.org. 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
1: You're listening to The Source on Texas Public Radio. David Martin Davies, Peter D. Johnston's with us, author of Negotiating with Trump. So does Trump have an edge? Can he do more? Because compared to like Biden or Obama, even previous Republican presidents, George W. Bush, because he was not confined by the rules.
0: Absolutely. So again, going back to personality type, as a promoter, which is an extrovert, sensor, thinker, perceiver, for those listeners who know Myers-Briggs, it's the most popular personality tool in the world. He's a promoter, and it means that he's very fluid in the moment, can use brinkmanship, does not care about norms or standard rules that others do. And what this allows is, and no ideology, by the way. So, and I say this again, without criticism, it is a real competitive advantage he has, that he can turn on a dime and change his view on something because it meets his political interests, or he thinks it does, to do so. So this is a real advantage. You look at how he embraced evangelicals back in 2016. He doubled his support from 40% in 2015 to 2016, 80% plus, and to this day, 80-85% range in the last election. And it was because he didn't care about the same things evangelicals did, and therefore there were no compromises for him. He just fully embraced evangelicals to bring them on board because he saw how well Ted Cruz had done in several states with the support of evangelicals, and he wanted to bring that to the national election, which he did so effectively. And there are part of the bedrock of his support because of his ability to be so fluid and have no rules for himself.
1: So you talked about how he doesn't see beyond today. He is focused on the problems of today, and it works amazingly well for him. He doesn't care. Okay, we're draining the Strategic Petroleum Reserve, and in 2 months it's going to be empty. And it's like, I don't care. Today, drain it because it keeps gas prices lower today. I'll worry about that when we get there. We'll jump off that bridge when we get there. So, is that his style?
0: Absolutely. And we see that, and we see the downside to it in terms of being strategic, right? It's very tactical to be day to day, and you lose out on the bigger picture strategy. And I think that's mired the U.S. now in a war in Iran that is extremely unfavorable to its interests. But again, if you go through Trump's interests, including power and authority, wealth and status, the need to settle grievances, a need for distractions at home from the Epstein files, for example, and a need to pacify allies like evangelicals and Netanyahu, that meets his short-term interests. Trump, I will just say this in terms of that short-term approach, David. If the history books don't spend many pages, if not chapters, on Trump's need for excitement, then they've missed the plot on Trump as a decision maker and negotiator. Because he says in The Art of the Deal, which is supposedly a book to impart all of his strategies and tactics about negotiation, he says early on, I don't know where all these deals I'm going to talk to you about are ultimately going to end up. I don't look backwards. I don't look forwards. I just enjoy in the moment. And I love the excitement of just playing the game. And that's at its essence how you can better understand Trump as a negotiator is, and even in Iran, what's he getting out of that personally? Some would say he's a thrill seeker. Neuroscientists have said that, who get extra surges of adrenaline and dopamine and less cortisone in their blood system that would more cortisone would scare people into not acting. He downplays risks as a result of that, they say. And so really, regardless of the outcome, Trump would appear to love the risk and just playing the game. And he has said that himself. So again, that is part of this daily approach to waking up and going, what can I do today that's going to make headlines, make me the center of attention, and give me a thrill?
1: Right. So Trump's appetite for risk could be especially effective in a crisis, I guess. Or we saw him go into Venezuela and, you know, abscond with Maduro. People see that as that worked. That was a success. But here we have Venezuela, and what are we doing with it? It's a country that just went through a terrible earthquake, and these are people that need help and support. And what are we doing for them? So do you think that Venezuela is an example of his use of appetite for risk?
0: Sure. It's excitement. It's risk. It's
1: not his.
0: Show
1: he wasn't out there. He wasn't in a chopper, fast roping down and stuff.
0: No. And again, you know, it was a show of power and authority, and he revels in that. It's part of his brand. It's a need to settle grievances with Venezuela over its expropriation of American assets.
1: Brutal dictatorship.
0: But it's not about democracy in terms of American interests. It's very much driven by Trump's own interests. And that includes generating wealth for those in the oil industry. And we don't know. I heard recently Trump was asked, where are the proceeds from the oil sales from Venezuela going? And he just said, yeah, they're coming into us. But there's no accounting for that. So it's definitely generating wealth. We don't know for whom.
1: Yeah. So how do we benefit by better understanding Trump's ability, his negotiating style? How is that going to help us all?
0: Well, I think it makes him a little more predictable and understandable. In fact, his approach to negotiation is it's too predictable. And as one of your callers pointed out, he just stakes out the most extreme position possible and keeps pushing, pushing, pushing, as he himself says.
1: And then he does the taco.
0: And then he will do the taco. He'll back off because ultimately he's been too extreme. And you see that pattern repeated, and it becomes, as I say, predictable. And you know you're not going to say yes to his extreme demand. But what you can be aware of is you can re-anchor that conversation in terms of when he stakes out extreme positions. So with Boeing, for example, I recreate that negotiation with Boeing CEO to show you how you can be effective in handling Trump. Rather than playing the same extreme negotiation approach, I want something that starts with a $3 billion versus $6 billion, which ultimately hurts him, right? Because he doesn't have his planes, and he's had to rely on Qatar's plane very controversially. So what you need to do with Trump is be firm on your own interests, on market standards. And if Boeing's CEO, Muhlenberg, had said to Trump, Mr. President, just to be clear, in this negotiation over Air Force One, my priority and my board's is your safety and security. And we will not agree to anything in this meeting today that puts those at risk. And that's a pretty compelling framing for Trump, and hard for him to dispute when you're talking about his safety and security and starting with his interests and why in the long term you have the expertise to know that if you accept half the price for these planes and a fixed price contract, you're actually not going to be able to deliver those quality planes on time. And that is how you would negotiate firmly with Trump, just as Zelensky did in the Oval Office over rare earths, a rare earth deal, where 2 months later he got a better deal on that front for Ukraine.
1: Yeah, so, I mean, is this a slash and burn system that Trump uses? He's willing to burn everything down to the ground so that he can claim victory, even though he may not actually have gotten that victory.
0: Yeah, it absolutely. I lay out what I call the Trump influence doctrine in my book, Negotiating with Trump, which is disrupt the status quo, realign with his interests and America's interests, his interests first, America's interests as well. And then third, claim. Once you've disrupted and you've realigned values and put people in place who are represent conservative values in your administration, then you can claim on the wealth side and rights that have been taken for granted or have always been rightfully taken for granted by Americans across time.
1: Do you think when we're done with Trump and we kind of have a more of a clear-eyed view of like everything that happened, that we should have a more evidence-based world and not so much based on the empty promises, ridiculous claims of success, and say, we want the evidence because we're not exactly in a great position right now.
0: Point taken, and I would say, you know, evidence-based for sure, that relates to communication of facts as well as objective standards, including laws and regulations. Those have been critical to America's rise over the last 100 years. But ultimately, what we want to return to is what we had already, which is this expanded pie approach to negotiation, where my winning doesn't mean you lose, David. It means that you can win as well by measuring your success by how well your interests were satisfied.
1: Yeah, win-win situations. Win-win.
0: Exactly. And yeah, not naively, but smartly, just as I've described with some of the negotiations we've talked about.
1: All right,
0: and so what we want to move towards is an expanded pie world back to where we were versus a fixed pie approach, which undermines trust and value over time.
1: Yeah, and both parties did the expanded pie deal. It wasn't just one. So Peter D. Johnston, author of Negotiating with Trump, fun talking with you today. Thanks. It was great.
0: Thanks, David. I really enjoyed that, and thanks to your callers.
1: That's The Source on Texas Public Radio. Thanks for listening.
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10: And I'm Scott Tong. This is Here and Now. Coming up, a Senate panel led by Republican Rand Paul is holding Dr. Anthony Fauci in contempt of Congress a week after he took the fifth before the committee.
9: Also, the Trump administration is making it harder for people to claim asylum in the U.S., closing many pathways for people fleeing persecution.
11: We are absolutely seeing a very real shutting down of life-saving protections that we as the United States adopted and incorporated into our law after World War II.
9: And as Russia and Ukraine continue to trade attacks, we check in on the state of the war more than 4 years after Russia's full-scale invasion. Coming up here and now.
10: The news is first.
12: Live from NPR News, I'm Lakshmi Singh. The Trump administration wants to deregulate Head Start, the landmark early education program for low-income children and their families. NPR's Joe Hernandez reports critics warn the change could lead to a decline in quality among Head Start providers across the country.
13: The proposal announced by Health and Human Services Secretary Robert F. Kennedy Jr. would leave it up to states rather than the federal government to regulate things like student-teacher ratios and background checks. It would also lower the amount Head Start providers can spend on administrative costs. Officials estimate that would save over $2 billion, which the administration has vowed to reinvest in the program to create more slots for kids. Head Start currently serves more than 700,000 children nationwide with childcare, preschool, and more. Some supporters of the program say reducing federal oversight could lead to variations in quality from one state to the next. The proposed rule changes will be open for public comment for 60 days. Joe Hernandez, NPR News.
12: The nonpartisan Congressional Budget Office finds that President Trump's plan for the U.S. Navy to build new nuclear-powered battleships will take longer and cost a lot more than initially estimated. Here's NPR's Kat Lonsdorf.
14: Trump announced the plan for the Navy to build its largest battleship since World War II back in December, saying they would be, quote, the fastest, the biggest, and by far 100 times more powerful than any battleship ever built. They've been dubbed Trump-class battleships. The first was initially said to cost around $15 billion, but the estimate by the CBO found it will likely cost more than $23 billion. 14 additional ships are also estimated at substantially more than originally thought, with a total price tag of $275 billion for the whole fleet. U.S. shipyards also may not have the capacity to build such ships, the report found, saying the first might take 8 years or longer to build. Trump had originally said at least two would be finished by the end of his term. Kat Lonsdorf, NPR News, Washington.
12: Senate Democrats are introducing a bill to block the Pentagon from resetting the U.S. military's casualty count in the war the U.S. and Israel initiated against Iran in late February. Citing technical reasons, the Pentagon had changed how it records military deaths and injuries. Some of the casualty figures attributed to the Iran war have been reclassified to overseas operations. Democratic Senator Tammy Duckworth of Illinois is a veteran of the Iraq War who sustained serious combat wounds, including the loss of both of her legs. She tells ABC News how the country records a service member's death or injury has economic repercussions for military households.
15: There is different statuses for how our service members are treated for their wounds and compensated if they are wounded or killed in a combat operation as opposed to a non-combat injury or death.
12: Since the U.S.-Iran war began, more than 680 troops have been wounded and at least 18 have been killed. This is NPR News.
16: Live from the Texas Newsroom, I'm Gail DeLauder. As Texas goes into peak wildfire season, city officials in Austin are warning about the dangers. Austin Mayor Kirk Watson.
17: A lot of things keep me awake at night, but one of the things that is at the top of that list is wildfire.
16: Governor Abbott has now deployed extra resources because of high temperatures and dry conditions. The Texas A&M Forest Service says there are now active wildfires in North Texas and the Panhandle. Speaking at a campaign event in Houston last night, Texas Democratic candidate for governor Gina Hinojosa says if she wins, she'll veto any further attempts at partisan redistricting.
18: But a rigged map still has to make its way to the governor's desk. That makes this office the last line standing between one party and permanent control of Congress, and it makes this race the most important in America.
16: Recent polling shows Hinojosa trailing Abbott by about 6 points. The CDC has issued a recall for some jalapenos linked to a nationwide salmonella outbreak. Some cases are reported here in Texas.
19: The CDC says the peppers were grown in Sinaloa, Mexico, and distributed primarily to restaurants or by wholesale. Chipotle Mexican Grill was among the restaurants notified of the recall, and they stopped serving them right away. Most people infected with salmonella get sick with stomach upset within a few hours to a week. Most recover within a week. The very young, seniors, and those with weakened immune systems sometimes require hospitalization. I'm Brian Kirkpatrick in San Antonio.
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1: And I'm Scott Tong in Washington, D.C. This is Here and Now. A Senate committee today voted to hold Dr. Anthony Fauci in contempt. It was along party lines. The former U.S. public health official declined last week to answer senators' questions about his actions during the COVID pandemic. NPR congressional reporter Eric McDaniel joins us now. Hi, Eric.
2: Hey, glad to be here.
1: So Dr. Fauci has answered a lot of these questions many times in the past. Why did senators bring him in again last week when he pleaded the fifth many times?
2: Yeah, I mean, I don't have to tell you, Fauci's been a focal point for folks, including Libertarian Senator Rand Paul, who are frustrated by the federal government's response to the pandemic. Mm. In particular, Fauci's been criticized for shifting guidance on masks and social gatherings, prolonged school shutdowns. Paul, in particular, feels that Fauci misrepresented evidence about the origins of the virus, which Paul believes escaped from a research lab in China rather than animal-to-human transmission. Fauci is now 85 years old. He's retired from public life and has long said that Paul is obsessed with him, that's a quote, and declined to answer questions last week because he saw it as a trap by the senator who Fauci believes was trying to get him, Fauci, to perjure himself. Yeah. So he said, you know, I'm pleading the fifth.
1: So since this vote earlier today, has Dr. Fauci responded publicly?
2: Yeah, I actually just got a statement from his attorney, a guy named David Schertler. He said, quote, today's partisan committee vote is a crude political stunt intended to punish Dr. Fauci for exercising his constitutional rights, end quote. Schertler also said Paul has proclaimed that Fauci should be prosecuted and put in prison for years. And the attorney said, quote, Dr. Fauci has committed no crime, end quote. This contempt resolution is actually kind of interesting. It directs the president of the Senate, J.D. Vance, to certify the committee's decision directly to the Department of Justice rather than heading to the full Senate floor for a vote. Democrats say that's because Republicans are trying to skirt a fuller vote on something that would be unpopular with the American public.
1: Okay, so if this sidesteps a full Senate vote, where does it go? Go straight to the Justice Department?
2: That's right. So the Justice Department will now decide whether or not they want to prosecute Fauci. Contempt of Congress charges can carry a possible punishment of up to a year in prison. Those prosecutions, I will say, are pretty rare, though two former Trump advisors, Steve Bannon and Peter Navarro, both served jail time for refusing to cooperate with Congress during the Biden administration. We could see Department of Justice even choose to prosecute him on other charges, like we've seen with other former Trump officials that the president dislikes, like former FBI Director James Comey. And this is further complicated by a pardon that President Biden issued to Fauci for all conduct between 2014 and the end of Biden's term in 2025. So any charges would have to hinge on either this hearing or other conduct that took place since that pardon.
1: Oh, so any of his what he said or done since the pardon. Sense, Eric, on public opinion on this issue? Anthony Fauci is a very known person, praised in some circles, highly criticized in others.
2: You know, I don't know polling on this specifically, but I will say it doesn't strike me as the kind of thing that usually breaks through to most Americans. We're in a moment where, according to polling from the polling organization Gallup, Americans say the biggest problems facing the country right now are either economic problems broadly or the government itself. Gas prices are high, wages are not keeping pace with inflation, the president's approval rating is about as low as it's ever been. And I do think there are lots of nuanced conversations that could be had in the country about how the federal government responded to the pandemic, lessons to take away. But I do kind of struggle to understand how this specific oversight action by Senate Republicans really gets at either those issues or the lessons we should take.
1: We've been speaking to Eric McDaniel, congressional reporter on the NPR Washington desk. Eric, thanks very much.
2: Thank you.
0: Today, Russian attacks on Ukraine killed at least 11 people and injured several dozen more. Meanwhile, Ukrainian drones hit two Russian oil refineries and an online retail warehouse, part of a wider campaign against Russian energy and commercial infrastructure. It's been more than 4 years since Russia launched its full-scale invasion of Ukraine, and there are a few signs that this conflict might end anytime soon. To talk more about the state of the war, we're joined by NPR's Russia correspondent Charles Maines. He's on the line from Moscow. Welcome.
3: Thanks for having me.
0: So it appears there's heavy damage on both sides as of today. Still no end in sight here. Charles, how did we get here?
3: Well, you know, early years that saw big changes in the battlefield, it's really given way to a fairly entrenched position as the war really grinds into one of attrition. So, for example, Russia has been firing ballistic missiles at Ukraine. and really has, which has no way of stopping them at this point. They've run out of the Patriot missile systems, the U.S. made Patriot missile systems that allowed them to shoot down many of these fast moving rockets in recent years. On the other hand, Ukraine has developed its own long range drones and in some case missiles that have really wreaked havoc not only on Russian military installations, but also energy infrastructure and more recently logistical centers, commerce. Ukraine has been systematically targeting Russia's top online retailer, a company called Wildberries, that often gets compared to Amazon.com. And that really seems to be where the war is at its most dynamic at this point.
0: So I wonder about effects on the Russian people. As you mentioned, Ukraine is targeting Russia's infrastructure here. How are the Russian people affected by all of this, would you say?
3: Well, these energy attacks by Ukraine have really cut into not only government revenues, and this is where a lot of the Russian budget is based, but also caused fuel shortages. Now, the situation has eased a bit in recent weeks. That's mainly due to a government decision to allow the use of dirtier variations of gas. In other words, something more like what we used to sell in the 1970s. They're not great for the planet, but we'll get your car from point A to point B. There are concerns, I should say, that what this might mean going ahead this winter, with concerns that Ukraine could damage gas and energy infrastructure as it goes into the cold winter months. That's something that Russia, frankly, has been doing to Ukraine for the last 4 years. So it'd be a bit of a Russia getting a taste of its own medicine. Now, these attacks on retail and Wildberries in particular is a different story. Ukraine says the company provides drone parts and other things for the military. And, you know, there's an element of truth to that. You can buy things that find their way on the battlefield and certainly some drone parts. Yet the purpose, maybe even the main purpose, seems to be to undermine online commercial logistics that have really allowed life to feel kind of normal for Russians despite sanctions and war. So Ukraine has now hit more than 20 Wildberries warehouses in the last 2 weeks. The strikes seem near daily, and that's impacted thousands of small entrepreneurs who've seen their businesses go up in flames. And it doesn't look like it'll end anytime soon. You know, Russia's a big country, and these soft targets are next to impossible to defend.
0: So what about actual like battlefield losses incurred by Russia? How is it being talked about or felt by Russians, if at all?
3: Yeah, you know, the Kremlin doesn't sort of officially acknowledge its losses, not on any reasonable scale. But of course, everyone understands that they're enormous at this point after 4+ years of war. Western estimates, I'll go by one by the Center for Strategic and International Studies, say 1.4 million battlefield casualties for Russia, as many as 450,000 deaths. I would say that the shock of these losses, whatever the exact figure, has been dulled by the fact that many of these Russians, or most certainly, are contract soldiers. You know, they chose to go to Ukraine for money, in fact, quite large sums for Russia. And the state has maintained a generous payout and perks to families of the dead and injured. So there's a sense that people kind of knew what they were getting into, yet increasingly fewer seem willing to go.
0: And what about continuing resources, especially for Russia, and replenishing forces? I mean, could there be a move to a compulsory draft, do you think?
3: It's a big concern for a lot of people here. You know, recruitment campaigns are falling short of the numbers needed to replace the fallen, which has prompted speculation of a mass mobilization. Perhaps this fall we have Duma elections. The parliamentary elections are here in September. So the assumption is that that might happen soon after. Really, because they know that the last time Putin tried this, he ordered a partial mobilization in 2022 when the Ukraine campaign was not looking to be going very well. And that was a deeply unpopular decision that sent tens of thousands of young Russians fleeing for the border.
0: You know, as we talk about this 4+ years of war here, the White House still says it wants to help craft a diplomatic solution here. Ukraine has said that its attacks will strengthen its position toward diplomacy. I mean, are there any signs of progress here?
3: Well, I think there's a sense that Team Trump or the White House is distracted by events with Iran. And meanwhile, there are real signs of public fatigue here at this point. Polls show a majority of Russians want an end to this war. It's, of course, because of the losses. It's also concerns about Ukrainian drones that are increasing and fatigue with wartime restrictions. It seems like every day there's some new law about what you can't read or can't see or can't watch. So I think this is all contributing to Putin's own poll numbers, which have been falling precipitously.
0: All right. NPR Russia correspondent Charles Maines joining us from Moscow. Thanks so much.
3: Thank you.
1: Social Security is quickly approaching an economic cliff, but a Senate hearing yesterday did not offer much encouragement about making changes to how it works, and lawmakers don't have a lot of time. NPR's Scott Horsley reports.
4: The politics around Social Security are complicated, but the math is pretty simple. Baby boomers are retiring in large numbers, and for every senior collecting benefits today, there are fewer workers paying into the system. None of that's a surprise. Forecasters have known for years this economic crunch is coming. But as Mark Goldwine of the Committee for a Responsible Federal Budget told senators, they no longer have the luxury of waiting decades to find a fix.
5: In just 6 years, the retirement program is projected to be insolvent. That's not far off.
4: Unless Congress steps in before then, some 70 million Social Security recipients will see their benefits cut automatically by 22%. For the average senior, that would mean about $500 less each month. Nancy Lamond of AARP says that would be a disaster.
6: At AARP, we hear every single day what Social Security means to our members. 43% of older households rely on Social Security for more than half of their income.
4: To close the looming gap in Social Security's finances, Congress has to either raise taxes, cut benefits, or some combination of the two. Senate Democrats proposed higher taxes on the wealthy, but Wisconsin Republican Ron Johnson warned against that.
7: That's the golden goose. It's those people that take that money. They didn't put it in a mattress. They invest it in businesses and grow the economy, which I would argue is the number one component of a solution for all these problems, particularly Social Security. We have to grow our economy.
4: Any cut in benefits, such as raising the retirement age, would likely be phased in over time. But Lamond says AARP is strongly opposed.
6: Our message today is simple. Protect and strengthen Social Security without cutting the benefits Americans have earned through a lifetime of work.
4: Some lawmakers want to appoint a special commission to review the options and make recommendations. Others insist that's just passing the buck. So far, there's little consensus on how to proceed, and the economic cliff keeps getting closer. Scott Horsley, NPR News, Washington.
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8: New federal data shows the vast majority of people with serious addictions still are not getting treatment. Critics say there are low-cost medications proven to treat addiction and save lives, but most doctors don't prescribe them.
9: We would not allow, as a society, people with heart attacks to come to a hospital and not get appropriate treatment. This is as serious as that.
8: I'm Elsa Chang. That's on All Things Considered from NPR News.
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0: It's Here and Now. The Department of Homeland Security has a new rule that's expected to make it harder for people to get asylum in the U.S. That's on top of similar policies from the Trump administration and a recent Supreme Court decision. We want to take a look at where things stand with Professor Denise Gilman, co-director of the Immigration Clinic at the University of Texas at Austin School of Law. She represents people seeking asylum. Professor, welcome.
13: Thank you for having me.
0: So this new DHS rule, which was enacted last week, it allows the government to refer asylum seekers directly to immigration court without an interview first. And that used to be the protocol. Now, the administration says this is being done to reduce the backlog and to improve efficiency. What do you see are the effects of this?
13: Right. Well, I do think it's part of a larger pattern that you described of efforts to really limit access to asylum, life-saving refugee protection for people fleeing persecution. What it does is it means that individuals who may not speak English as their first language have to submit a long application form and all evidence that they think might be needed to support their claim at the very beginning of the process to even get the chance to have an interview on their claim.
0: You're in Texas. You've spent a lot of time at the border. Is it possible to apply for asylum?
13: So asylum at the border has largely been entirely shut down. We really are not seeing anybody in any significant way being able to access the asylum process after recently entering the United States or approaching at a border point. And that's really because of recent Supreme Court rulings that allow the government to stop people before they ever reach U.S. soil and can access the asylum system, and because of executive orders by the Trump administration that allow for asylum seekers who enter, who manage to cross into the United States and to touch U.S. soil, allows them to be turned back immediately to Mexico or to their home countries.
0: Mm-hmm. So can anyone apply? Is anyone allowed to apply for asylum in the U.S. right now?
13: So really the only individuals who are able to apply for asylum and access the asylum system in the United States right now are those who have made their way all the way into the United States. Maybe they managed to make it through the border without any detection, or more likely they came in on a tourist visa or some other kind of visa and overstayed that visa, and then they applied for asylum affirmatively. But even then, the new rule that you described might mean that if they didn't present all of the evidence that they needed right away, that they might be rejected quite quickly without even an opportunity to really present the case.
0: Now, the Supreme Court just allowed the administration to end temporary protected status for Haitians and Syrians who were living and working legally in the U.S. What's next for them? Can they apply for asylum or no?
13: So some of them probably already have applied for asylum and may have applications pending. Others will apply for asylum. But otherwise, if they don't have any other means of regularizing their status in the country, then they are subject to immediate deportation.
0: Now, when the Supreme Court made it easier to block migrants from seeking asylum at the border, White House Deputy Chief of Staff Stephen Miller was asked about that decision, and we have a bit of tape about what he said. Let's listen.
14: In many cases, of course, they also come through dozens of other countries on their way here, where if they wanted asylum, they should have sought it first.
0: So can people seeking asylum get protection in other countries? What would you say, Professor?
13: Well, most of the countries of Latin America are themselves asylum-sending countries. In other words, they have human rights problems of their own, such that they are scarcely found to be a true safe refuge for asylum seekers fleeing their home countries. But in any case, the bigger point is that the asylum law that was adopted by Congress in 1980 and has worked pretty well for the last 50 years doesn't require you to apply for asylum in the first country that you pass through. And so that really isn't the proper consideration as to whether somebody should be entitled to seek asylum in the process in the United States.
0: The Trump administration has also said that the asylum system has been exploited, used as a loophole, and isn't really always truly protecting people from persecution in another country. Many asylum seekers, the administration has said, are economic migrants. Is there some truth to those claims?
13: I certainly would not describe the asylum system as a loophole. I would describe it as an incredibly complex, difficult system to navigate, even for those who have very, very strong claims. And so it is no easy pathway to regularization that somebody would pursue just willy-nilly. I will, of course, point out that the line between an economic migrant and an asylum seeker is a hard one to draw. Most people are motivated to seek refuge, to seek seek protection by multiple factors that are going on. It's not at all unusual that somebody is persecuted because of their religion and then also therefore cannot maintain a business in their home country. And so they also have economic reasons as to why they're forced to migrate. There is also a situation in the United States of a reality that our pathways to arrival and integration in the United States are so incredibly restrictive and narrow that they don't meet the needs of our economic system or our normal patterns of family and economic migration. And so there are certainly individuals who would use a different pathway if it were available to them and only have the asylum pathway available because it's the only one that is a little bit or has traditionally been a bit easier to access.
0: And I know you said that this is part of a pattern of limiting asylum. Have we seen evidence that, in fact, asylum has been curtailed?
13: Oh, there's no doubt about it. The grant rate for asylum applications is down from 45% to 50% to about 7%. So it was already a restrictive, challenging process. Now it's almost impossible to win asylum protection. You are certainly seeing that at the border, nobody is accessing the asylum process. So we are absolutely seeing a very real shutting down of life-saving protection that we as the United States adopted and incorporated into our law after World War II and through legislation in 1980 as part of our moral obligation to provide protection to those who need it.
0: Mm. I understand that you were at a detention center last month. Is that right? Mm-hmm. Yeah.
13: I go to detention pretty regularly, but I was at a detention center specifically right near the actual Texas-Mexico border.
0: Huh. And who was there? And is it any different? Did you notice any changes there?
13: Absolutely. So currently, and this is borne out in the statistical information as well, in detention in the United States, you're largely seeing people detained who have been living in the United States for many years. It used to be the case that particularly at border detention centers and also here in Central Texas, that a good portion of the population in detention was comprised of recently arrived border arrival asylum seekers. That is not the case at all anymore because of all of the restrictions on the ability to even access the asylum process, which often does involve detention. So because there's a strong economic incentive and current administration policy incentive to keep detention levels high, the result has been that we've seen many, many people detained in traffic stops, in regular interactions with public officials, and even after they've been living many years in the United States. So that's really who's in detention now.
0: What do you think is the biggest effect of this going forward for the country?
13: I really think that it is a sign of the United States turning its back on a very serious moral commitment that we undertook after World War II and with the adoption of the 1980 Refugee Act to make sure that people reaching our shore who needed protection because of human rights violations in their home countries would receive that protection. And we undertook that obligation because of the shame that was felt globally after World War II and the failure to accept those fleeing the Holocaust, including those arriving very close to U.S. shores who were turned back. And it's really a sad day to see that commitment no longer seems to be holding up. And I really do worry that not only is this the United States turning its back on refugees, but it is the United States serving as a role model, as it always does for the rest of the world, such that those who are forced to migrate may be just met with closed doors around the world, which is exactly what happened during World War II that we were all ashamed to see and promised never to allow to happen again.
0: Professor Denise Gilman, Director of the Immigration Clinic at the University of Texas at Austin Law School. Professor, thanks so much for being with us.
13: Thank you very much.
0: And today on our podcast, Here and Now Anytime, what you need to know about the new mRNA flu vaccine. The FDA has approved it, despite political opposition from the Trump administration, and it will be available to many Americans this fall. That's one of the stories today on Here and Now Anytime, which delivers the latest news to your app just in time for your afternoon commute. You can find it wherever you listen. It's Here and Now.

0: Live from NPR News in Boston, I'm Steve Brown. The Israeli military says two soldiers have died in an explosion in southern Lebanon. This marks the first Israeli deaths since a truce with Hezbollah began in June. Four other soldiers were seriously wounded. Israeli forces launched strikes in southern Lebanon yesterday, accusing Hezbollah of violating the ceasefire. Talks between Lebanese and Israeli negotiators in Rome were cut short due to the escalation. The discussions focus on Israeli withdrawal from southern Lebanon in exchange for Hezbollah's disarmament. Health workers at the epicenter of Congo's Ebola outbreak are protesting over unpaid wages. They abandoned several health facilities yesterday, demanding payment. The protests are happening in a city that accounts for nearly 90% of Ebola cases in the country. The workers, including nurses, say they haven't been paid since the outbreak was declared in mid-May. Officials have blamed logistical issues for the delays. Italy has placed all major cities under the highest heat alert as Europe faces a severe heat wave. This extreme weather has set a national temperature record in Austria, fueled wildfires in France, and disrupted energy and transport systems across the continent. 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
6: From the outside, Earth Funeral's new 37,000-foot facility in Elk Ridge, Maryland looks like a large office building. But inside, there are 126 slowly rotating vessels that kind of look like submarine missile tubes. They hold human remains as they decompose into soil.
7: It's like my final gift to the earth when I die.
6: Adrian Mathura toured the facility during open house and says he wants to be composted when he dies.
7: I have a home in the Shenandoah Valley, and we have a mountain top in the middle of a valley, and I'm fine with my soil adding to the regeneration of like a worn-away hill.
6: Previously, people in the eastern half of the country would have to ship bodies to facilities in Washington State or Nevada if they wanted to be composted after death. Maryland's facility will service the entire East Coast. Human composting is about a month-long process that turns humans into nutrient-rich dirt using bacteria, fungi, and mulch. In the end, about 300 pounds of soil is left over. Bones are pulverized and added to the soil, and then some or all of it is given back to the family or placed in land conservation projects to help plants grow.
7: It never seemed weird to me. It always made sense. If I can naturally compost, why not do that?
6: Mathura's part of a growing trend of Americans who are reconsidering traditional burial options. A survey conducted this year by Wake Forest University found that over half of the respondents would consider an alternative, like green burial or composting. Tanya Marsh, an expert in funerary and cemetery law at Wake Forest, says 14 states have legalized composting in the last 17 years, with more than a dozen more considering it.
8: So this is an incredibly rapid amount of change in the law in an incredibly short period of time. Cremation, it took 100 years of it being legal in the United States for to even hit 10%. So it shows, I think, that Americans are really open to doing things in a different way.
6: Today, about 62% of Americans choose cremation. But cremation burns about 600 pounds of fossil fuels per body. The appeal for people like Mathura is that human composting doesn't emit any toxic emissions and also avoids the use of embalming fluids used in burials that could contaminate groundwater. It ends up costing slightly more than cremation, between $5,000 to $7,000, depending on the service. Maryland Delegate Jessica Feldmark was one of the lawmakers who helped legalize composting in the state. Her father was a scientist who cared deeply for the environment and passed away before the state legalized composting. The family sent his body to Washington State to be composted.
9: His remains are now in land conservation programs and environmental restoration projects in the Olympia, Washington area, several different projects. And so at some point, we might be able to visit there.
6: Feldmark says she's glad there's a facility on the East Coast now that partners with local organizations where families can more easily visit the new life their loved ones helped create. For NPR News, I'm Scott Massioni in Baltimore.
5: It's Here and Now. Ted Lasso, the show about an American football coach hired to manage an English soccer team, is back for a fourth season. Hannah Waddingham plays the team's owner, who lures Ted back across the pond to coach a new

0: Ted Lasso tackles women's sports on the next morning edition from NPR News.
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5: And I'm Scott Tong in Washington, D.C. This is Here and Now. The FDA has pledged to speed up research and approval for two psychedelic drugs, psilocybin and methylone. The agency has also cleared the way for the first human testing in the U.S. of a drug related to Ibogaine. That is another psychedelic for people with alcohol use disorder. The FDA's actions came in the spring after the White House directed it to speed up this research. We should note, psychedelics right now are illegal under federal law. We called up Dr. Gail Saltz in April to ask about these changes. She's a clinical associate professor of psychiatry at Weill Cornell Medical College. And I asked her what exactly expedited review means.
6: It means basically that we can hope for somewhat fast-tracked FDA reviews of these drugs when a drug company or, you know, a group that has done clinical trials with one of these medications is ready to do that. And it also means funding. So supposedly they're going to hallmark $50 million from, this is not a new pot. This is already government research and development pot. Mm-hmm. But it will go toward increasing research, supplying funding for clinical trials, for example, partnering with states and institutions, academic institutions that are frankly already at work on this. In other words, these are companies that are already testing these things. These are clinical trials that were already going to go forward. These were state programs that were already in the works. It may also open up the potential for right to try, which means basically that a patient who is very, very sick and really has not responded to anything else may, under approval, in specific cases and with supervision, be allowed to try some of these medications.
5: I see.
6: Mm-hmm. And ultimately, it might push toward rescheduling some of these drugs, which really matters in terms of bringing it to the public, obviously, because as you pointed out, they're all illegal now.
5: Yeah.
6: And in terms of doing more trials.
5: Yeah. This is all happening as there is increasing public support for some of these mind-altering substances. Let me ask you about them individually. First, psilocybin, the active ingredient in magic mushrooms. Talk about what we know about the benefits, the risks.
6: Well, this is the one that is actually probably closest to FDA approval because it has had, in terms of its pathway of study, it is closest to being brought to review anyway. I think what, first of all, just for all of these meds we'll talk about, it's important to understand they would have to be done under a controlled clinical setting. And so they're really considered a therapy system, not just a here's this drug, but this is done under, with a therapist. It's the closest. In early studies, it looks like response rate may be as high as 50% for people with treatment-resistant depression. So this is a group that has failed medication after medication, is, you know, very severely depressed, which you should know carries at least a 1 in 10 mortality.

0: rate from death by suicide. And so these are very ill patients, and close to a 50% response rate is a big deal. You know, there's risks of everything from abuse potential. There are potentially some side effects. If you have a bad experience, that's possible to have. That can be rather traumatic. But safety-wise, reasonably safe under a controlled setting.
1: All right. And let me ask you now about methylone and its possibilities for people with post-traumatic stress disorder.
0: So again, this is a mind-altering drug that's related to MDMA, which is also part of this package. MDMA itself and methylone, which is a drug-related. The issue with MDMA, which people may know as ecstasy, is, you know, on the good side, it's probably the next closest. It's had some phase 3 studies. It looks like response rate can be up to like 70%. This is for people with PTSD who have not responded to standard medications and standard psychotherapy. And sometimes they can't respond without sort of some changes. And so MDMA has the potential to increase what's called neuroplasticity, or the making of new brain circuitry. And that flexibility change and that decrease of paranoia from ecstasy can actually make you respond to a therapy. So it would be used in conjunction with a therapy. It can be very helpful for some people, but, you know, it does cause potentially, again, a bad trip, hallucinations that are disturbing, some nausea, vomiting, you know, can be uncomfortable. And also MDMA actually was rejected by the FDA when it was brought initially in 2024, which is why they're near going with methylone, which actually has fewer side effects, in hopes that that would be able to pass.
1: If you're just joining us, we're talking to Dr. Gail Saltz at the Weill Cornell Medical College about the recently expedited reviews of some psychedelic drug products. And the third and final drug I want to ask you about is Ibogaine. It's being tested to treat alcohol abuse. Tell me about that.
0: Yeah, and other abuse disorders. And I know this has just gotten a lot of recent attention, but, you know, from an African shrub, this is a hallucinogenic as well. And, you know, there are reports, and that's what's important. Reports are not like well-funded ongoing clinical trials of success in terms of having even just, you know, one session and loss of all cravings and therefore an ability to really treat those abuse disorders. On the other hand, and there's been the least work on this one. This is definitely the third of the one that would even come to market, I think, if possible, is that it has some real dangers. Those are, you know, things like heart arrhythmias and seizures, which can lead to death. So it has some potentially very serious, consequences. And so that really, in terms of safety, has to be studied more. And so I think it, you know, remains to be seen. And there's a focus for this in terms of the Trump executive order, particularly on veterans who are affected by these at higher rates, PTSD, treatment-resistant depression, abuse disorders. And so part of this executive order is really aimed at trying to address that population who does have a high death by suicide rate.
1: Dr. Saltz, surely there are listeners seeking treatment, wondering if psychedelic drugs might be an option. How should they start the conversation? How should they set their expectations for all this?
0: Well, I think they have to understand that we're not, this is not tomorrow. but in the next year or two, maybe. But they should also know there are other treatments for treatment-resistant depression or severe PTSD, and, for example, transmagnetic stimulation, which has a similar rate of success, which is has to do with an electrical current and, you know, again, changing neuroplasticity, and can be really helpful for people who failed medications. Ketamine is in the form of esketamine, which is a nasal spray. Spravato is currently available, is approved, does have a 60 to 75% response rate. And again, with a clinician, with therapy, but that is a current option available for people. Medication augmentation with other medications like lithium or antipsychotics, switching medications, and really, the most successful, believe it or not, of all of these for very, very severely ill people who've responded to nothing is electroconvulsant therapy, which I know scares a lot of people, but is really a safe treatment and has a fantastic response rate. So people should understand that they should talk to a psychiatrist who is knowledgeable about their particular issue, about what is currently available for them. People should get treatment. These are serious illnesses. They do have a mortality rate, and they really harm quality of life. So there are treatments available that people do respond to. This hope is that it would bring something else in.
1: We've been talking to Dr. Gail Saltz, Clinical Associate Professor of Psychiatry at Weill Cornell Medical College. She also hosts the podcast, How Can I Help? Dr. Saltz, thanks very much.
0: Thanks for having me.
1: And we have a moment now to ask for your thoughts for a segment we're working on about the Odyssey. Seen the movie, read the book, or both? Well, go to hereandnow.org/odyssey to tell us whether you did the movie first or the book, what you liked, did not like about the film, whether you have a favorite translation if you're reading. Deb, you got any thoughts? I've not seen the movie yet. I am reading the Emily Wilson translation right now.
2: I have not seen it yet. Looking forward to it. But we have a lot of questions. Yeah. Right? And here's why we're interested. Our book expert, Tracy Thomas, has chosen The Odyssey as her summer book club read. She'll be on the show with you, Scott, yep, to share her thoughts. 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So that address again, hereandnow.org/odyssey. And thanks. It's Here and Now.
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1: It's Here and Now. Ocean Vuong is a MacArthur Genius Grant-winning author of novels and poetry, but he's not writing now. His focus is elsewhere. An exhibition of his photos opens today at the Wadsworth Athenaeum Museum of Art in Hartford, Connecticut. Here and Now's Emiko Tamagawa got a preview. To follow along, you can go to hereandnow.org. It began with a photo of Ocean Vuong's mother, who raised him while also working in a nail salon.
2: This is the last photo I took of her. You can see she's very gingerly propping herself up because the cancer had metastasized into her spine, so she has a lot of pain.
3: It's a beautiful picture, though.
2: Yeah, I know. My brother, after a 12-hour shift.
3: What parts of the creative you do you think get touched photographically? I mean, is there something different as you look through and set things up with your eye?
2: It's quieter. I think there's something about writing where it's about manifesting, bringing a kind of maximalist emotional tether, like a punk and skate culture, which I grew up in. Like, you know, to me, it's like the idea was like to skate your board until it snapped, to go to the punk show, and the most powerful moment was when the musician would break their guitars, and I wanted the sentence to behave that way. But when you're a photographer, you're very dependent on the world. You have to meet the world where it is. And I think I want to preserve the world where it is. There's a much more pulled back, and I want the world to come out and not manipulate it too much. So my work is much more subdued in the photographic medium. But what I love about photography, the world must come first. The photographer comes second. Whereas if all of this blew up, and we somehow made it to Mars, I could still write about Earth just by memory. But to be a photographer of Earth, I need to be on this planet. I need it to be preserved. I need it to still be here. And there's something really beautiful about that collaborative effort between Earth and the camera that I'm really drawn to.
3: You can also be more directly loving to the people in these photographs.
2: Yeah. Because your lens reveals the beauty they already have, whereas in writing, so much of it is embellished. You know, when you say, my mother is a woman with auburn hair, in a sentence, it could be anyone's mother with auburn hair. People would map on various images, and they would create a kind of imagistic Frankenstein, whereas the photograph is it. It's like, all right, yes, the photograph also depicts a woman with auburn hair, but it's this woman, and there's no other. And I think there's something really beautiful about that. You know, like here's was one of my favorite photographs. It's my brother. You see the tear in his eye, you know, biting into a McDonald's burger. And we were riding our bikes, and it was the first time I asked him about our mom. This is maybe 2 years after she died. I asked him personally. I said, do you still, like, dream about her? And then he just kind of like broke into these sobs. And what I learned about myself in this frame was that the photographer in me saw a better frame when he was at the height of his crying. But I didn't take it. I told myself, like, I can't live with myself if I raised the camera and took that photo and chose this aesthetically powerful moment. And you don't know that until you meet it. You know, like if I told you before that, I would probably have said, I'm the kind of photographer that will always get the best frame. And then I had this moment, my finger was on the shutter, and I felt like if I click this, I'm going to regret it for a long, long time. So I let that frame go downriver. I got to take this frame because I had to be a brother first. And I'm really relieved that the moment revealed that to me.
3: So how long has it been since your mother died?
2: November 2nd, 2019. So, you know, like it's, what, 7 years? And then it feels like no time at all. I see her image and it's just like I'm in the nail salon again. And, you know, she painted it pink after herself. Her name is Haum, which means pink. But that was kind of the woman she was. Like, a lot of people, you know, have commented on, like, the boldness and innovation in my work. And I don't feel that way. I feel a lot of doubt in my work. But if there's any credence to that, I would say I got it from the woman who raised me.
3: You said earlier that you weren't writing right now. Do you sometimes worry or wonder, like, will the next idea come to me, or you just will let it come when it comes?
2: Let it come when it comes. Look, if this is all there is, 4 books, that's an incredible run. It's a miracle to make 1 book. I got to do it 4 times in 2 mediums, and I'm working on a photo book now, which, knock on wood, seems to be inevitable. And if that's it, gosh, what a run. I mean, that's 5 books in 3 mediums. That's 5 more books I thought I'd ever write.
4: Photographer, author, and poet Ocean Vuong speaking with Here and Now's Emiko Tamagawa. We have more on his show at hereandnow.org. Here and Now is a production of NPR and WBUR. I'm Scott Tong in Washington, D.C.
1: I'm Deborah Becker in Boston. It's Here and Now.
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1: I'm Deborah Becker. Across the country, police departments are increasingly using AI-powered flock cameras to fight crime. The cameras track and record license plates and put them into a database. It means police can place suspects at crime scenes, but some officers are misusing the technology. That's next time on Here and Now.
5: Mariana Navarro, and here's what's featured right now on TPR.org. The CDC recalls fresh jalapenos amid a salmonella outbreak, including in Texas. Southwest ISD becomes the latest San Antonio school district to lose its superintendent. And National Democrats target the congressional seat formerly held by Tony Gonzalez. Check out those headlines and more on TPR.org. That's also where you can find many of our stories translated in Spanish.
6: Texas Public Radio is KSTX San Antonio, KTXI Ingram, KVHL Llano, KTPD Del Rio, KTPR Stanton, KCTI Gonzales, and K223ZZ Gonzales. It's 2 o'clock.

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1: From NPR and WBUR Boston, I'm Scott Tong.
2: And I'm Deborah Becker. It's Here and Now. Coming up, the Trump administration is making changes to the popular Head Start early childhood education program.
3: Yeah, some of the areas where they will have flexibility instead of the one-size-fits-all federal mandate stay on group sizes, child-to-staff ratios, workforce and education requirements.
1: Also, perhaps as soon as this fall, our first flu shot using mRNA technology will be available. And the remains of people kidnapped from Africa during the slave trade are revealing new clues about their long journeys.
4: If you pick up the signature, if you want, of the place where people grew up.
1: Coming up Here and Now.
2: The news is first.
5: Live from NPR News, I'm Lakshmi Singh. A Senate committee has voted to hold Dr. Anthony Fauci in contempt of Congress. It is referring him to the Justice Department for possible prosecution for refusing to answer lawmakers' questions last week at a hearing about the origins of COVID. Fauci invoked his Fifth Amendment right against self-incrimination with concerns that his responses might not be covered under the pardon he was preemptively granted before former President Joe Biden left office. We have more on this from NPR's Rachel Carlson.
6: This morning's vote happened along party lines. Republicans, led by Senator Rand Paul, suggested Fauci needed to be held accountable for his role in the pandemic response. But committee Democrats called the investigation one-sided. And some public health experts say the attacks on Fauci ultimately erode future pandemic preparation. Dr. Georges Benjamin is CEO of the American Public Health Association.
7: This will trickle down to the local level, too, where public health officials will not necessarily give you their best advice if they're afraid that their best advice will be misused against them.
6: As for Fauci, it will ultimately be up to the Justice Department to decide whether to pursue criminal prosecution. Rachel Carlson, NPR News.
5: British Foreign Secretary Ed Miliband says officials are working, quote, night and day for a ceasefire in Iran. Miliband was in Washington yesterday. More from NPR's Lauren Frayer.
8: Miliband and Rubio met briefly at a summit in Asia last month, but this was their first bilateral meeting, and it lasted about 90 minutes. In the past, Miliband called President Trump a, quote, racist, misogynistic, self-confessed groper. But he called his meeting with Trump's top diplomat warm and productive.
9: We talked about, yes, about Iran, but about how we can stand shoulder to shoulder with Ukraine against Russian aggression.
8: Hours later, the British government announced fresh sanctions against Russian banks, shadow fleet ships, and businesses. Rubio says he also discussed with Miliband what he called Europe's need to take a greater role in its own security. Lauren Frayer, NPR News, London.
5: At least 500,000 people in Puerto Rico will be subject to water rationing as of tomorrow. U.S. territory is coping with its worst drought in more than a decade. More from NPR's Adrian Florido.
10: So little rain has fallen this summer that key reservoirs have run nearly dry. Governor Jennifer Gonzalez says the public water utility will start cutting service to parts of the capital, San Juan, and neighboring cities. People's taps will go dry on a schedule, 48 hours with water, then 48 hours without, until reservoirs are restored. But that could be weeks or longer. Forecasters expect no significant rainfall for the Caribbean islands in the short term. It's just the latest of Puerto Rico's water troubles. Many people have already been coping with and protesting intermittent service for months caused by cracks in aging pipes that supply urban areas. Adrian Florido, NPR News, San Juan, Puerto Rico.
5: By the way, the National Guard will help distribute drinking water. You're listening to NPR News. An outbreak of salmonella has been traced to Mexican jalapeno peppers. The Centers for Disease Control and Prevention is now reporting at least 345 cases across 27 states. The latest from NPR's Yuki Noguchi.
11: Salmonella bacteria live in the digestive tract and are transmitted through contaminated food and water. The latest outbreak, which began in mid-June, has been traced to fresh jalapeno peppers grown in Sinaloa, Mexico, and distributed across the U.S. by Coast Citrus Distributors. The products went to Chipotle Mexican Grill and Qdoba restaurants, which since discontinued use. Minnesota and Colorado have the greatest number of cases. Infections can cause diarrhea, stomach cramps, and fever. This comes as a record-breaking cyclospora parasitic outbreak continues to widen over 10,000 confirmed cases. Yuki Noguchi, NPR News.
5: In New York City today, patients and families of 92 people who got sick or died during last summer's Legionnaires outbreak in Harlem have filed 4 lawsuits against the city, alleging a failure to adequately protect the public. The Federal Communications Commission has voted to lift a more than 20-year-old cap on the share of U.S. television households that a single company can reach. The current rule blocks any single company from owning broadcasting stations that combine reach more than 39% of U.S. households. The FCC's 2-1 vote today clears the way for more corporate consolidation in media. I'm Lakshmi Singh, NPR News.
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2: And I'm Deborah Becker in Boston. It's Here and Now. Sweeping changes could be coming to one of the nation's most successful anti-poverty programs. Head Start provides childcare, meals, and support services for young children in low-income families. It's long been regulated by the federal government, but today the Trump administration announced that it wants to give local governments more control over it. Here's Alex Adams with the Department of Health and Human Services.
3: Some of the areas where they will have flexibility instead of the one-size-fits-all federal mandate stay on group sizes, child-to-staff ratios, workforce and education requirements, and on and on and on.
2: Critics worry the changes could water down standards that once had bipartisan support. Joining us now is Tommy Sheridan. He's deputy director of the National Head Start Association. It's an advocacy nonprofit. Tommy, welcome back.
15: Thank you.
2: So we know, I mean, Head Start's been around for a long time. It started in the 60s. What's your initial reaction to this proposal to loosen these standards? Is this a big deal?
15: Yeah, this is one of the largest and most substantial proposals that we've seen in quite a number of years coming to Head Start. But I think what's most important to take away from this is that, first of all, fewer rules cannot mean fewer results. Head Start, as you noted, is one of our nation's most effective social services programs, early childhood programs, for over 6 decades across multiple presidents, Republicans, Democrats, all the alike. And continues to get strong results for kids and families in every corner of the country. So I think that it's most important to acknowledge first and foremost that we're not going anywhere. We're staying open. We're continuing to be that provider of high quality services to children and families. And, you know, we'll look at what this proposal says. We'll evaluate it. There's a intentional process that it has to go through. And we'll look to navigate that to ensure that kids and families end up even stronger.
2: Yeah. And for those who don't know, what are some of the main things that Head Start does?
15: Yeah, so Head Start is really a comprehensive program in its approach. It was designed in the 1960s with the intention of really supporting young children and their families, a kind of a multi-generational program. It is for children, and then in the 1990s, it was expanded to provide infant toddler care as well and services for pregnant women. So it provides services from basically pregnancy up to age 5. It is income eligible, or for children or families who are experiencing homelessness in the foster care system, eligible for other public benefits such as SNAP or supplemental security income. And it really provides them with a healthy start to help them be ready for success in school and in life wherever they live across the country.
2: Now, HHS says that, you know, this is just giving programs flexibility. This is cutting administrative overhead. Why are folks so cautious about what these changes might mean?
15: Yeah, well, let's take Head Start for, you know, the history that it has. The Head Start program performance standards, which is what is being proposed to be changed in this proposal that came out earlier today, and is going to be published tomorrow for public comment. And those standards were first created in the 1970s. And those standards really govern and provide a lot of support, a lot of clarity, a lot of kind of best practices and ways of implementing the Head Start program. And they have been changed over the years, but it has been slow to see some of those changes. I think what this administration has pointed out is that they are intentional, that they would like to see, some deregulation. They would like to see the authority transitioned more so into local community providers, which is something that Head Start has long had. Head Start is provided, the services that are provided by Head Start are done on really each community-based, community level. They are community-based organizations, could be local governments, could be school districts, could be nonprofit organizations. And every single one of those programs has to have a policy council, meaning a council of Head Start parents that help make the decisions, inform the decisions. That has been the case since the 1960s. That has been actually in the act, the law behind Head Start, which is not changing and not even proposed to be changing in this. So yes, there's going to be some changes, and I'm really excited to spend the next 60 days working with the Head Start community, with program leaders, with staff, with experts, researchers, and most importantly with parents to understand how they perceive these rules and this proposal, and how we are going to, again, make sure that at the end of the day, these fewer rules do not mean fewer results.
2: Mm-hmm. No 60 days are the public comment period for this. But I'm just wondering, in the last minute we have here, you know, Head Start has been in the crosshairs of the Heritage Foundation. Do you worry that this is a step toward dismantling the program?
15: I really don't. And the reason on that is because Head Start has such strong benefits and such strong support in every corner of the country. The recent polling that one of our colleagues at the First 5 Years Fund did showed that 87% of all voters strongly support Head Start. And the reason on that is because they know Head Start. It's in their backyard. They see the results. They talk with folks who may have gone to Head Start themselves. Maybe they have worked in Head Start. I mean, we truly are a program that is all across the country and has decades of research that continue to show the incredible efficacy of it, despite what some, political bias and political think tanks might say.
2: All right. Tommy Sheridan, Deputy Director of the National Head Start Association. It's an advocacy nonprofit. Tommy, thanks for being with us.
15: Thanks for having me.
16: A new kind of flu shot is on the way. The FDA approved the first flu vaccine based on mRNA technology. It's the same technology behind COVID vaccines that came quickly in late 2020. This new flu vaccine comes from Moderna, and it's approved for adults 50 and over. Virologist Angela Rasmussen has been following this from the University of Saskatchewan's Vaccine and Infectious Disease Organization. Angela, welcome back to the program.
17: Thanks for having me, Scott.
16: So a first flu shot using mRNA technology coming. How significant is this?
17: So I think this is really significant. You know, we have been developing influenza vaccines for a really long time, and we have had new technology come forth. The oldest technology is actually still used. That's where we grow flu vaccines in fertilized chicken eggs. We've mm-hmm. also developed recombinant methods over the years, but they all more or less have the same efficacy. You know, it all hovers around, you know, sort of around 50%-ish most years.
16: Just to pause you, 50%, what does that mean?
17: So that means that 50% of the people who get the vaccine will be protected against the against influenza virus. So they won't get sick. Of the people who do get influenza virus who've been vaccinated, they won't get as sick. And that's data that actually the CDC gathers and calculates every year. So we actually know from year to year how efficacious these vaccines are. What's exciting about the mRNA vaccine is not only is it the mRNA technology, which is extremely rapid to develop, so it's easy to update, but it actually appears that in the phase 3 clinical trial, that this vaccine was actually superior to the other existing flu vaccine that was tested, showing that it actually provides better protection.
16: Yeah. So the clinical trial found that this mRNA vaccine about 27% more effective than a standard dose of vaccines, reported some side effects, injection site pain, fever, headache. So in regular English, kind of how much better does this seem to be?
17: So it's about 30% better than the protection, at least in this clinical trial, that a conventional flu vaccine made by Glaxo provided. Now, the side effect profile that you mentioned is actually not terribly surprising, because we do know that sometimes these mRNA vaccines can have a more reactogenic profile, meaning they have more side effects. But that actually might be a good thing in some cases, because it does suggest that it stimulates stronger immune responses.
16: Yeah. And you mentioned the speed here, and let me kind of ask you about the implications, right? We learned in the pandemic, one of the big advantages of mRNA technology was it let scientists develop coronavirus vaccines much more quickly. And here I'm reading, you know, it could be 2 to 3 months to produce a flu vaccine instead of the typical 6 months or so. So with regard to the flu, how much more of an advantage could this speed be?
17: So last year's flu season is a great example to point to in this situation. Last year, just as flu season was getting started, we learned about a new variant, essentially of H3N2, that emerged called subclade K. And it was fairly evasive from the vaccine that had already been developed for last year's flu season. So that was kind of a mismatch. In this case, we could actually wait until closer to flu season to make those decisions. So we might actually even be able to update the vaccine in time for an emerging variant like that.
16: Closer to when these turn out, have a better chance of being kind of the one that a lot of people get.
17: Exactly.
16: As you know, there have been the apparent politics here. Earlier this year, the FDA said, no, we're not going to review this drug application. Then it changed course after Moderna publicly challenged the ruling. And then the FDA advisory panel, they voted yes unanimously in favor of this drug. We know the health secretary, RFK Jr., has unorthodox views on vaccines. With this approval, Angela, do you sense the politics are behind us or no?
17: I don't think the politics are behind us at all, unfortunately. There's nothing whatsoever to suggest, including a very recent interview on CNN, that the secretary of Health and Human Services has changed his views about vaccine. And I would argue that rather than unorthodox, I would say that he's opposed to vaccination, and especially mRNA vaccination. So I think that this is a great example of the public, actually the importance of the public getting to take a look at the evidence, because the evidence for this vaccine very clearly shows that it is superior to existing flu vaccines and would offer a tremendous benefit for the American people. The decision to regulate this based on political views is really not supported by the evidence that we have about how well this vaccine would actually work and how many American lives it would save. So I think it's really important to make sure that Americans continue to have access to this information, because when we demand to have access to vaccines that we know work, we tend to get them regardless of the politics.
16: Yeah, and briefly, what future mRNA vaccines could be on the way for, say, HIV or cancer?
17: So, yeah, absolutely. Cancer, I think, is one of the most promising applications of this technology. And even though that's not my field, there have been incredible clinical trial results lately. So I really do hope that the administration overall changes its perspective on this, because certainly for emerging viruses like the ones I study, these vaccines have tremendous application potential as well.
16: Angela Rasmussen is a virologist at the University of Saskatchewan. Angela, always good to have you. Thanks so much.
17: Thank you, Scott.
16: You're listening to Here and Now.
18: New federal data shows the vast majority of people with serious addictions still are not getting treatment. Critics say there are low-cost medications proven to treat addiction and save lives, but most doctors don't prescribe them.
19: We would not allow, as a society, people with heart attacks to come to a hospital and not get appropriate treatment. This is as serious as that.
18: I'm Elsa Chang. That's on All Things Considered from NPR News.
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22: This is Here and Now, with new insight on the origins of enslaved Africans. We know that over hundreds of years, more than 12 million Africans were taken from their homes, packed onto ships, and sold in Europe and the Americas and the Caribbean.
2: But where did they come from? We have some new clues from the tiny island of St. Helena in the South Atlantic Ocean. In the early 1800s, Britain abolished the slave trade. Then its navy intercepted slave ships coming from Africa, taking many people to St. Helena Island.
22: Now, some returned to Africa, but many were held in a settlement with poor conditions on the island. Thousands died and were buried in mass graves. Their remains were found in the past few decades when workers built the island's first airport. And some new science gives us a better idea where they came from, and the clues are in their teeth. Hannes Schroeder did a study on this just out in the journal Science. He's associate professor at the University of Copenhagen and founding member of the School of Archaeology. Hannes, welcome.
23: Hi, Scott. Thanks for having me.
24: Good to have you. So just to understand the basic concept, how are origin secrets of people buried in their teeth?
23: Yeah, good question. In this case, we used isotope analysis, actually a combination of isotopic analysis and ancient DNA analysis. So an isotope is essentially just a different version of an element, to put it very simply. Isotopes vary in a landscape based on geology, for example. And then we, through the food and water, we tend to absorb these isotopes. And mm-hmm. So you can measure those. And then you can relate those back to the geology. And that's, in essence, how it works.
24: Then you examine the teeth for the isotopes. And that's where the interesting part begins as far as tracing back to location.
23: That's right, because basically the teeth pick up the signature, if you want, of the place where people grew up. So then you can measure those in archaeological remains, and you can relate those back to the geological measurements.
24: Hearing you talk about the science, it just sounds amazing, right? Because these human remains, centuries old, and here the science has arrived to answer some of these questions. Is this brand new science? I understand it took 10 years to publish these results. Were you kind of along the way waiting for the science to develop?
23: I mean, so isotope analysis have been around for a while. It's fairly easy to establish whether somebody, you know, didn't grow up in the place where they were buried, but it's much harder to try and establish where they had actually come from. And that's there have been some developments here in the field, and that's the use of these isoscapes. So that's a fancy term to basically say variations of isotopes or isotopic ratios across a landscape, right? So imagine a map that basically maps out this isotopic variation. And because we have those now for places like Sub-Saharan Africa, in this case, we can use those maps and then relate them to the measurements that we make. And we can, based on those comparisons, essentially, we can come up with estimates as to where people most likely would have come from.
24: So then coming to these remains found on St. Helena, what did you learn about where some of these persons came from? How accurate could you get?
23: Yeah, and of course, I mean, up front, you know, we should definitely say that we're dealing with probabilities here, right? We're not able to pinpoint a specific village or anything like that.
24: I see. Yep.
23: But really what we can see was that these individuals came from many different parts of Africa. The vast majority came from places now in Angola and the Republic of Congo. So, and you know, parts of essentially coastal areas of West Central Africa. But what was surprising is that a significant number of the individuals we analyzed came from much further inland. So hundreds, not thousands of kilometers into the African interior.
24: Wow. I can imagine you're a scientist, but some of these discoveries might be painful to learn.
23: No, I mean, dealing with this history and also working with the community on St. Helena there. I mean, of course, even though, you know, the science is exciting, you know, but really ultimately it's not about DNA or chemistry here. It's about people. And it's, you know, it's one of the darkest chapters in human history. Very, very, very simple. Yeah.
24: And going forward, briefly, Hannes, what is next for this developing science? What future applications can you think about?
23: So the St. Helena case is a very interesting one, but museum collections in Europe, but also in the US, are full of human remains, and some of them come from, you know, colonial contexts, so, you know, grave robbing and all kinds of things.
24: Course.
23: And in some cases, you know, it's clear where they came from, but in some cases there are no records. And so what I'm interested in is to perhaps how we can use these methods to try and see where these remains should potentially be repatriated to. But just to add, this creates an interesting catch 22 here, and that is that usually, as it was in the case of St. Helena, really it's the community that asks us to carry out these analyses. But of course, if we don't know which community we're talking to, because we don't know where these remains come from, then who do you ask? So this is a complex question.
24: Hannes Schroeder is associate professor at the University of Copenhagen. And it's so good to talk to you. Thanks very much.
23: Thanks, Todd. Thanks for having me.
24: And now to a more personal story connected to these findings and remains. Anina van Niel came across them more than 10 years ago. She was working on an airport construction project in St. Helena, and it changed her career and her life. She began working to rebury properly the remains, and today she works with communities impacted by colonialism and slavery through a nonprofit called the Tiki Box Project. Anina, welcome to the program.
4: Thank you, Scott. So great to be here.
24: Good to have you. We should note that your story is told in a documentary called A Story of Bones. There's a scene in the documentary where you're looking at some of these skeleton remains where you see braids and beads. And I wonder, at that moment, was it a visceral moment? Was there kind of an emotion that started to I don't know, overwhelm you as you were processing this?
4: You know, when I came to the island of St. Helena, I came as an environmental officer for the airport project. I had a background in archaeology. So, like in all instances, I should have been prepared for the scientific part of what I was about to experience, the data, the knowledge, the history. But I was not expecting to see a braid. I wasn't expecting to see human remains. I was expecting to see possessions, beads and that. So the braid was so perfectly intact, so perfectly intact. And it looked exactly like my hair and hair that I've touched before. And that very human, you know, interaction that we have with braiding each other's hair, my mom braiding my hair and just having hair it was completely overwhelming. I was not prepared to feel such an immense connection. And hair is such an important part of my journey as an African woman, as a person of African descent. That really affected me on a pretty physical, emotional, spiritual level.
24: Yeah. So at those levels, what happened next for you? I mean, you've written that it became a journey to negotiate your own identity. Somewhere along the line, did you start asking questions like, should this be my new career? Should this be my journey, my professional journey?
4: You know, what I had on St. Helena was a lot of time. I had more than 12 years. I had the support of an incredible community. So I had the privilege of developing a profound relationship with the burial grounds, with the community there, but also with the ancestors. And, you know, when people refer to it as a career and a professional choice, it very much wasn't that. It was very much a reconnection to myself, a claiming back of identities that I had lost in the sense of my Africanness, my Blackness, my humanness, you know, and just respecting this very profound relationship that we have with the earth, which is contained in the space called a burial ground, you know, our rites and rituals, how we invest in the land and return ourselves to the land. And it's a journey that is still ongoing. And I've been so privileged to return home, to return to Namibia, where I was born, mm-hmm. and retrace yes. some of my steps, my ancestors' steps, but also to reach communities throughout the African diaspora that are tied to this sacred ground in the middle of the South Atlantic Ocean and share that story with them. It doesn't feel like a professional journey. It has been manifested as such, but it's very much a spiritual pilgrimage.
24: Mm. Going beyond St. Helena with the science, the emerging science we have today, there will be more remains found, excavated around the world. What do you hope to see going forward as more of these discoveries happen?
4: I feel that science can only take us so far. There is another intelligence, knowledge, which is sacred, which require for a community to be brave enough to remember the knowledge and the intelligence that is held by a sacred burial ground tied with specific rites and rituals is so significant and so important for a diaspora that has to heal foremost.
24: Knowledge and intelligence. I like that. We've been talking to Anina Faneel, founder and CEO of the Tiki Box Project, and her story is told in the documentary, A Story of Bones. Anina, thank you very much for talking to us from Namibia. So good to talk to you. Thank you.
4: Thank you so much, Scott. So good to be here.
24: And you're listening to Here and Now.
6: Live from NPR News in Boston, I'm Steve Brown. A Senate committee has voted along party lines to hold Dr. Anthony Fauci in contempt of Congress over his refusal to answer questions at a hearing on his handling of the COVID-19 pandemic. Today's vote sets up a referral to the Department of Justice for potential investigation over whether the country's longtime top infectious disease official properly exercised his constitutional rights. That would leave it up to the U.S. attorney in Washington to decide whether to investigate or potentially attempt to prosecute Fauci for contempt. A referral from Congress doesn't compel prosecutors to act. Ukrainian President Volodymyr Zelensky says Ukraine has hit more oil facilities deep inside Russia. The attacks are part of Kyiv's effort to undermine Moscow's wartime economy. Ukrainian forces targeted refineries northeast of Moscow. They also hit Russian military patrol boats in the Black Sea. Meanwhile, Russian drone and glide bomb attacks across Ukraine killed at least 3 civilians and wounded 22 others. The number of Americans applying for unemployment benefits rose last week, but layoffs remain in the historically healthy range of the past few years. The Labor Department says U.S. filings for jobless aid in the week ending August 1st rose by 1,000 to 199,000. 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
7: 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They...
8: Hello, this is Nathan Cohn inviting you to our next Cinema Tuesday screening, McCabe and Mrs. Miller. Directed by Robert Altman and starring Warren Beatty and Julie Christie, it's a mournful tale set in the Pacific Northwest in the early 1900s, but scored to the music of Leonard Cohen. 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You'll find all the details at tprcinema.org. 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
22: It's Here and Now, talking to you right around lunchtime for many of our listeners. But let us spin back to breakfast right now and how it's done in China. My family lived there for several years. We tried out a wide range of regional foods. But one breakfast food common across China is the bun, stuffed with meat or veggies or both, or something sweet. Here's NPR's Jennifer Pak.
10: It's 8 a.m. on a workday at a shop outside Tuanjiehu Park selling buns or baozi. The line is constant, but it moves fast. Staff pluck stuffed white buns from bamboo steamers, plop them into flimsy plastic bags, piping hot. A repairman takes the buns to his electric scooter. Before I could ask what fillings he got, he's already eaten them and zips off to his next job. Buns are one of the few Chinese foods people here can eat on the go. And they're also affordable. For two soy sauce pork buns, this shop's bestseller, one pickled veg, another with eggplant and green peppers, plus 2 cups of fresh soybean milk, a breakfast for two comes to...
11: $19.50. It's like about $3.
12: Breakfast items in China are all relatively cheap.
10: That's Michael Z, author of Zhao Fan, a book about breakfast in China. His favorite bun comes from a shop in eastern China's Shaoxing City. It starts with buns without a filling, called mantou.
12: They use a sourdough rice ferment, and they make these incredibly light mantou. And then when you order them, they get a pair of chopsticks, they crack it open, they put a massive chunk of Hongshao Rou inside.
10: That's red braised pork, sticky and sweet. For Beijing resident Samantha Zhao, she says pork and fennel buns are her favorite, though she doesn't eat buns as often as before. Baozi is a bit unhealthy, she says. It's easy to eat too many, like 4 in 1 go, and they contain quite a bit of dough and oil. But then she couldn't resist when passing by this trendy bun shop called Baoerjiu near Beijing's Confucius Temple and Imperial College. This shop likes to experiment with fillings. Its signature bun piqued the curiosity of NPR's Beijing producer Jasmine Ling.
14: Chocolate red bean bun. Not bad.
10: Not that sweet. To stand out from competitors, this shop also holds workshops like these. Where the resident baozi master teaches people to make buns. One of the students is Bai Qiufei. Turns out, he says, it takes a lot of skill to make a simple bun. And making baozi is a good way to disconnect, says the shop's co-founder Lu Yao. A lot of people I know are feeling anxious about the development of AI, she says. Plus, living in Beijing is stressful. Her big dream is to expand overseas. After all, Chinese people are all over the globe. And food, she says, like baozi, is the best way to connect to home. Jennifer Pak, NPR News, Beijing.
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0: Ted Lasso, the show about an American football coach hired to manage an English soccer team, is back for a fourth season. Hannah Waddingham plays the team's owner, who lures Ted back across the pond to coach a new women's team.
1: We've been passively indoctrinated generationally that women are less than, for sure.
0: How Ted Lasso tackles women's sports on the next Morning Edition from NPR News.
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3: And I'm Deborah Becker in Boston. It's Here and Now. The murder trial of a Massachusetts woman is drawing attention to postpartum mental health. Defense attorneys for Lindsay Clancy don't dispute that she killed her three children. Instead, they argue that she should not be held criminally responsible because she was in the throes of postpartum psychosis. Some perinatal mental health experts say this disorder is on the rise, and we need more awareness to prevent future tragedies. Dr. Aruj Kamal Heder is an academic perinatal psychiatrist and medical director of what's known as MCPAP for Moms. Thanks for being with us.
4: Hi, thank you for having me.
3: So the Lindsay Clancy trial might be the first time that people are hearing about postpartum psychosis. How do you define it?
4: So postpartum psychosis is a medical illness in postpartum women that is characterized by fixed false beliefs, hallucinations, disorganization, and confusion. The fixed false beliefs we often refer to as delusions. Mm-hmm. It occurs in about 1 to 2 in 1,000 women. I want to emphasize that it is highly treatable, but potentially lethal. But the majority of these women who receive adequate and timely treatment go on to have perfectly normal and healthy lives with their families. And one thing about the delusions, these delusions are not visible to others, but they really affect the mom. And they tend to fixate on the baby. She lives in the same reality as us, but something is happening to her that is telling her to just interpret the world differently and to do different things. So I'm often asked about delusions. So I just wanted to clarify that. There is also a 4% risk of infanticide and a 5% risk of suicide with postpartum psychosis.
3: So, you know, we hear a lot about things like postpartum depression and other mood disorders in the perinatal period, but when does it go into postpartum psychosis? And is there a way to tell that someone's symptoms are, you know, everybody's sleep deprived in that period of life, right? And they might be irritable or anxious. They're adjusting to a whole new world. I mean, how does someone tell when it might be veering into something that's very different than a more severe mental health condition?
4: Yeah, that's a good, very good general question. So I'll preface it by saying we often use the term perinatal mood and anxiety disorders, or PMADs, which refer to depression, anxiety, OCD, and bipolar disorder in the perinatal time period. The perinatal time period is defined as the period of time from conception throughout pregnancy to postpartum. So it's almost a 2-year time period. So there are actually what I refer to as pink flags of perinatal psychosis. Pink flags are signs and symptoms like hypervigilance, paranoia, onset of confusion, mood changes, maybe hypomanic features are beginning to develop. Perinatal psychosis is actually a spectrum. That would be my biggest emphasis today. There is a dangerous misconception that the mom has to be hallucinating aliens or stealing her baby or hearing voices telling her to hurt her infant to qualify. But really, it's the quieter symptoms that we miss. So we commonly hear from MCPAP for Moms, the provider, telling us something is off and the family's describing something is just not right. The village around the mom is huge. So I think being aware of these pink flags is such an important discussion.
3: Yeah. But the village for some moms is not so

0: huge, right?
1: Yes.
0: And that can be a problem. And so I want to talk about sort of the medical system and how it is or is not trained to deal with this. You know, we spoke on the show last year with someone about this, Kara Zivin, who's a professor of psychiatry at the University of Michigan. And she talked about, especially after pregnancy, there's like a 6-week follow-up visit for moms, and then there really isn't another check-in. So you're saying, you know, it takes a village, and there may be a village, but this is how Kara Zivin described it to us last year. She offered this analogy. Let's listen.
2: The baby is a candy and the mother is the wrapper. Once the candy is no longer inside the wrapper, then the wrapper can get tossed aside. And sometimes we can think of that in terms of how mothers experience healthcare once they're no longer pregnant.
0: So apparently that's a common idea, that the wrapper here isn't needed anymore. So what do you do to try to make sure that there is a village to encircle a new mother and make sure that the necessary care is provided?
3: Yeah, that's a good analogy. And I'm so glad you're bringing this up. So this is why I emphasize the importance of educating the village. Now let's talk about that village. Pediatricians play such a big role. Pediatricians, doulas, midwives, therapists. Unfortunately, as you had said, Deb, the healthcare system is fractured. So we can't piece it together, but we can work around it. And I think empowering and educating the village and these three providers that I had mentioned is critical, because they are seeing and treating these women before OBs at the 6-week follow-up visit. And so bringing the awareness of what the early signs and symptoms to them look like, I think is of utmost importance.
0: Let's go back to the Lindsay Clancy trial for a second. If we consider the Lindsay Clancy trial, she was clearly struggling with her mental health. She was seeking help, but she was functioning, right? She was carrying out daily tasks. The family's former nanny testified yesterday about this. We have a bit of that tape. Let's listen.
4: Do you recall indicating to the troopers that, in your opinion, that she was a loving and a doting mother?
5: Yes.
4: Can you tell the jury what that means? I mean, what did you observe about what did you observe about her as a mother interacting with her kids?
5: I observed a wonderful mom who loved her kids, she was very concerned with their safety. She was very concerned with Callan's eating and sleeping. She was a wonderful mother.
0: That was defense attorney Kevin Reddington questioning the former nanny of Lindsay Clancy, who said that Clancy's 8-month-old child was a main concern to Lindsay Clancy. So how common is it for things to go from fine, a loving mother, to a tragedy? Is that common or not common?
3: What I can say about the postpartum period very generally, and not in reference to any case, when we talk about a topic, for example, like postpartum psychosis, one feature of postpartum psychosis is its waxing and waning nature. And that's why talking about the spectrum is so important, because some moms may present as very functioning, intact, you know, they go about their day-to-day activities. And, you know, if the early symptoms are not caught in time, they may rapidly decompensate and they may quickly develop other signs of mania or psychosis.
0: Mm-hmm. I wonder, what is the treatment for postpartum psychosis? I mean, is it, we're hearing a lot during this trial about a litany of psychiatric medications, but what's a typical treatment?
3: So a typical treatment for postpartum psychosis only, since it's a psychiatric emergency, I think it's important again to highlight it's very treatable. So a typical protocol consists of an antipsychotic medication, a mood stabilizer, and a benzodiazepine. An electroconvulsive therapy also is excellent. It's an excellent option for treatment.
0: Do you think when this comes into when issues like postpartum psychosis are in the news and they're getting attention like this, is it a positive thing or is it a negative thing that it can frighten people? What do you think? Is awareness better or how would you describe it?
3: I think any discussion of perinatal mood and anxiety disorders and talking about women's mental health issues and maternal mental health is critical. And I think this is an opportunity to talk about paid maternal and paternal leave in America. It is, as anyone who has a parent knows, even with the village and even with, you know, childcare, it's exhausting to have a child. And especially when parents have to go back to work so soon after, if they're experiencing a perinatal mental health condition, it really can make that experience even more challenging. So I think if we can use the conversation of perinatal mood and anxiety disorders to change policy and open the conversation more positively, I think that could be a good thing in the long term.
0: Dr. Aruj Kamal Heder is an academic perinatal psychiatrist and medical director of MCPAP for Moms. Thanks so much for being with us.
3: Thank you for having me.
0: You're listening to Here and Now.
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8: This is Here and Now. In recent months, millions of Americans' cell phones have been flooded with text messages asking questions about Israel from a group called Friends for Peace. They're actually written with the help of AI, and they're part of a campaign paid for by the government of Israel. Joining us to talk about it is Maggie Severance, enterprise reporter at the Wall Street Journal, and she's been writing about this. Maggie, welcome to the program.
9: Thanks so much for having me.
8: So there's a recent poll from Pew Research finding 60% of American adults have an unfavorable view of Israel, in large part because of the war in Gaza. Why does this dip in U.S. public opinion matter to Israel?
9: I think it matters very much to Israel because, you know, the country has received so much aid from the United States. And one thing we really look at in this story is the attempts that Israel is making to shore up that public opinion and gain support from the American public so that then lawmakers will keep sending aid.
8: And we mentioned these text messages in the lead to the story. Can you talk a little bit more about that? I mean, if my phone is kind of blowing up with these text messages, how do they tend to go?
9: Yeah, so this story looks at money that the Israeli government has spent to hire basically lobbyists in the United States. And one lobbyist, actually a former Trump aide, Brad Parscale, has spent a lot of money on this kind of grand text experiment where a company uses what they call AI-enabled texting. So that means that AI is doing some of the talking, and they've reached out to millions of people. And often they start these conversations asking something like, are you around to give your input about Israel? And depending on what people say, then the chatbot will start giving links to pro-Israel content. It'll share different information. The purpose, as we understand it, is twofold, both persuade people to have a more positive opinion, and also all of this gets collected as data. So it's while they're having these conversations, they're also collecting what people are saying via text to them. And then that actually gets fed back to the Israeli government.
8: And what have you learned about influencers, say on Instagram and elsewhere, what those messages are, what the target audiences are?
9: So a lot of this is not disclosed, which is why we don't know that many details. We know that Netanyahu's talked about how much he feels like the tank in American support for Israel correlates with, I think, what he called the rise of social media. We know that there's a lot of interest and kind of swaying people. And there are some connections between the Israeli government and the people they're paying and some media outlets. So Salem Media is one that we write about in our story. I should say that Salem Media says that their hosts haven't been paid to say anything specific about Israel or anything like that, that they were paid basically from advertising. But Brad Parscale, who I mentioned before, who's a registered agent in the U.S. lobbying for Israel, also works at Salem Media. So there are these kind of connections where people with influence in media are also doing some work for the Israeli government.
8: And Salem Media, just to understand, is that behind TV programs, radio shows, podcasts?
9: Salem is a large conservative radio and podcasting network. They have podcasts with people like Laura Trump, Hugh Hewitt, Scott Jennings, who is a former Bush administration person turned kind of Trump supporter. So they have some very large names that put out podcasts and radio programs.
8: So does that mean one of the target audiences is people, listeners on the American right? Is it channeling its efforts and money in that direction, or really all directions in the U.S.?
9: There is some work that is going in all directions, but changing conversation on the right seems to be a particular focus.
8: Is it clear from, you know, the reporting you've done, the documents you've seen, what the goal or goals are? I mean, moving public opinion by this many points, or, you know, certain congressional action? Is it clear what success means?
9: That's a great question. I don't know if it is clear what success means. Netanyahu has said clearly that he believes that this kind of public opinion war is crucial. And one of the Israeli foreign ministers said in a post last year that Israel will spend, I think, around $700 million worldwide, globally this year, on different kind of public relations work to change its image. So we do know that it's something that the government believes is very important.
8: I would imagine many countries would like to do the same kind of thing, maybe call it something else, right? Soft power, winning hearts and minds, influence operations, whatever you call it. Is this effort that you write about, as far as the government of Israel, different, unusual in certain ways?
9: So this effort is unusual in the sense that it really seems designed to sway the American public as opposed to swaying lawmakers. I think one thing that's more traditional and that we've seen in the past is folks hiring a lobbyist to go around Washington and meet with people and talk about their government's priorities. This is different because it's aimed at the American public. And it's worth mentioning, you know, when we talk to allies of Israel, the foreign ministry didn't respond to our request. But when we talk to allies of folks in Israel, they would say that, you know, other countries are doing all kinds of foreign influence work. They're just not necessarily disclosing it.
8: We've been talking to Maggie Severance, enterprise reporter at The Wall Street Journal. Maggie, thanks very much.
9: Thank you very much.
10: Here and Now is a production of NPR and WBUR. I'm Scott Tong in Washington, D.C.
0: And I'm Deborah Becker in Boston. It's Here and Now.
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10: I'm Scott Tong. The October 2023 Hamas attack and Israel's war in Gaza have complicated views of what it means to be Jewish in America.
11: Within families, there's a lot of bitter dispute about attachment to Israel, attachment to Zionism, and within congregations.
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12: I'm Maria Navarro, and here's what's featured right now on TPR.org. The CDC recalls fresh jalapenos amid a salmonella outbreak, including in Texas. Southwest ISD becomes the latest San Antonio school district to lose its superintendent. And National Democrats target the congressional seat formerly held by Tony Gonzalez. Check out those headlines and more on TPR.org. That's also where you can find many of our stories translated in Spanish.
6: 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It's 3 o'clock.

0: A new agreement between Iran and Oman to partially reopen the Strait of Hormuz.
1: Closure of the waterway has drastically upended global supply chains.
0: More details on what is in this agreement this Thursday, August 6th, on All Things Considered from NPR News. I'm Elsa Chang.
1: And I'm Mary Louise Kelly. This hour, new data shows the vast majority of people with serious addictions are not getting treatment.
0: That's partly because most doctors won't offer drugs to treat addiction.
2: Where it comes to substance use disorder, we've not decided as a country. This is an illness we actually can treat.
1: Also, the mucus found on snails can be helpful to humans.
3: So there are immense potential applications. It could be cancer research, drug delivery, cosmetics.
0: And a new study from Ethiopia on different ways to alleviate poverty.
1: Those stories and more after the news.
4: Live from NPR News, I'm Lakshmi Singh. A Republican-led Senate committee has voted to hold Dr. Anthony Fauci in contempt of Congress. NPR's Clara Grisales reports Fauci now faces the threat of federal prosecution days after he invoked his Fifth Amendment right during a hearing on the government's response to the coronavirus pandemic.
5: The Senate Homeland Security and Governmental Affairs Committee voted along party lines to hold Fauci in contempt.
6: On this vote, the yeas are 8, the nays are 5, and the motion is agreed to.
5: Under Senate rules, the contempt resolution is sent to the Senate floor for approval before it can reach the Justice Department. However, getting the required 60-vote majority in the full Senate could be hard during an election year. Chairman Rand Paul says while he's not opposed to the full Senate vote, he wants to bypass the floor and send the resolution straight to federal prosecutors. Contempt resolutions are already a rarity in the Senate, and it's unclear whether Paul's strategy could have legal backing. Claudia DeSalis, NPR News.
4: The Trump administration plans to deregulate Head Start, the early education program for children from low-income households. It says states and parents will have more control. The move affects 1,600 providers nationwide and more than 700,000 children served each year. The Department of Veterans Affairs is studying the effects of a GLP-1 drug on alcoholism. NPR's Quill Lawrence reports a drug known for reducing cravings for food may do the same with alcohol.
7: The VA has always been a major driver of medical research, and this study will recruit veterans from 18 VA health facilities nationwide. 600 vets with moderate or severe alcohol use disorder will be monitored to see if GLP-1 injections reduce cravings better than a placebo. These drugs were designed to treat diabetes but are now widely used for weight loss. Alcohol-related deaths in the U.S. have doubled in the past 20 years. While safe and effective medicine to treat alcohol and drug addiction has been available since the 1980s, NPR has reported that health professionals often do not prescribe them, possibly because of stigma and fear associated with addicts. The VA says more than 400,000 veterans nationwide are diagnosed with alcohol use disorder. Quill Lawrence, NPR News.
4: Financial markets closed lower today after a week of setting record highs. More from NPR's Stephen Bisaha.
8: Investors were feeling optimistic earlier this week after the Trump administration signaled a break in the Iran war stalemate, but markets have since slagged as uncertainty remains. Crude oil futures rose up about 3%. Companies that produce the memory chips behind AI continue to see their stocks swing. Western Digital fell about 12% after missing investor expectations. Mortgage rates also ticked up slightly after hitting a one-year high last week. Freddie Mac reported the 30-year fixed-rate mortgage this week is averaging 6.69%. Stephen Bisaha, NPR News.
4: This is NPR.
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10: This is TPR News. I'm Steve Short. Another San Antonio school district has lost a superintendent. TPR's Marian Navarro has more on the resignation from Southwest ISD's superintendent.
11: The Board of Trustees unanimously voted last night to approve the resignation of Superintendent Jeanette Ball. Ball has served in the position since 2023. Her contract was set to expire next June. She spoke following the vote.
12: We are a family at Southwest, and I was blessed to lead this family. But I have made beautiful memories that I will carry with me, And I wish everybody the best because I know I leave it in great hands.
11: Assistant Superintendent and longtime educator Brandon Crisp was appointed to serve as acting superintendent, effective today. Southwest ISD is the latest district to experience major leadership changes this year. Others include San Antonio, Northside, Northeast, and Judson ISDs. I'm Maria Navarro in San Antonio.
10: A new traffic signal is now operating at Sungate Drive and Perrin Vital Road, an intersection on San Antonio's high injury network. The city says the stretch between Wurzbach Parkway and Loop 410 has had 36 vehicle crashes and 4 crashes involving pedestrians, including one death. Kyle Weissen is an assistant manager at the Easy Pawn at that intersection.
13: Last year at one point, there was like 3 wrecks within 20 minutes over in this area. So yeah, I do think it's a good adjustment. It will take some time to get used to, but eventually it'll do good.
10: The signal provides safer turns and a controlled pedestrian crossing. It also serves nearly 100 VIA riders a day. The project cost $492,000 using federal pandemic relief funds. It's going to be sunny and hot the remainder of the afternoon with a high around 99. Mostly clear tonight with a low around 77. Right now in San Antonio, it's 95 degrees with a heat index of 101. It's 92 in Kerrville and 90 in Del Rio. 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
1: On a Thursday, it's All Things Considered from NPR News. I'm Mary Louise Kelly in Washington.
4: And I'm Elsa Chang in Culver City, California. The Iranian parliament is reviewing an agreement between Iran and Oman to reopen the Strait of Hormuz. Oman sits on the southern side of this critical waterway that has been blockaded by Iran since the U.S. and Israel began their war in February. The closure of this strait has caused major disruptions in the world's oil supply. For more, we're joined now by NPR's Hadil Alshalchi in Istanbul. Hi, Hadil.
14: Hello.
4: Hello. Okay, so first, what details do we know about this agreement?
14: So we know what the Iranian state media has shared so far. According to it, the agreement bans any U.S. or Israeli ships from moving through the strait. Iran will charge a fee of up to 7% of the value of a ship's cargo and impose a fine of up to 20% of that value if these conditions are broken. Iran said it will have control over guiding navigation, monitoring vessel traffic, and the security of the Persian Gulf. And then Iranian state media also quoted a source at the foreign ministry saying that ships will enter the Strait of Hormuz through the northern corridor of the strait near the Iranian coast, and they will exit through the southern corridor near the Omani coast. They also put a deadline on this agreement. They didn't mention the duration, but earlier the Turkish foreign minister, who's been assisting in the mediation, said it could be 60 days. We're yet to hear from the Omanis, though.
4: And where does the U.S. stand in all of this?
14: Well, I mean, we know that on Tuesday, President Trump said that a deal may be reached this week, that the U.S. was in talks with Iran and mediators. But we haven't heard any details officially from the U.S. yet. The U.S. has been strongly opposed to any fees imposed on ships like this agreement would have, ships moving through the strait. And that was this case before the U.S. and Israel launched their attacks almost 6 months ago. Mm-hmm. So a U.S. official who was not authorized to speak on the record told NPR today that the U.S. is disputing the Iranian characterization of the agreement. He said the official said that any temporary routes will be without impediments, meaning no approvals or permissions and no tolls or charges.
4: Oh, that's interesting, that discrepancy. Okay, so what have Gulf countries said so far about this agreement?
14: Right. So Gulf countries and Jordan have been at the receiving end of Iran's retaliation to U.S. strikes. You know, Saudi Arabia, Kuwait, the Emirates, Bahrain, they've all had to intercept missiles coming from Iran targeting U.S. bases in their countries. U.S. service members have been killed in the Gulf and Jordan during those attacks in the past 6 months. So for many Gulf countries, their view is cautious and they're pushing de-escalation. A diplomat from a Gulf state who asked NPR not to use their name due to the sensitivity of the discussions, said that Gulf countries are encouraging all sides to agree on this deal as an interim agreement that would de-escalate tensions in the region. You know, they're super worried that if there is a new escalation, as Trump has threatened, their vital oil infrastructure could be targeted by Iranian drone and missiles, inflicting catastrophic damage.
15: Mm. Well, there have been attacks on another choke point that is also used for oil transportation, mm-hmm. right? What do we know about that?
14: Right. So a couple of weeks ago, the Iranian-backed Yemeni Houthis declared a blockade on Saudi ships moving through the Bab el-Mandeb Strait. That's the strait that connects the Red Sea to the Gulf of Aden and the Indian Ocean. Saudi Arabia depends on this waterway to transport its oil after the disruptions in the Strait of Hormuz. And the group has been attacking Saudi ships trying to make their way through that strait. They targeted two yesterday. But then also on July 26th, an unidentified drone struck a U.S. vessel near Egypt. Suez Canal. And so all of this is really sparking fears that the war is widening.
15: That is NPR's Hadil Alshalchi in Istanbul. Thank you, Hadil.
14: You're welcome.
1: Cash transfers have become one of the most widely used tools for reducing poverty around the world. Economists, though, are still looking for ways to produce longer-term impact, and that is the idea behind a new study from Ethiopia. Researchers tested whether pairing cash with mental health counseling could help people build more stable lives. But when an ongoing conflict spread into some of the villages in the program, it produced unexpected results, as NPR's Fatma Tanis reports.
16: In low-income settings, poverty and mental health are often locked in a vicious cycle, says Melissa Hidrobo. She's a senior fellow with the International Food Policy Research Institute.
17: Poor mental health can impair your decision-making. It can reduce your productivity. At the same time, the stresses of poverty, such as not having enough food to eat, can also exacerbate ill mental health.
16: In 2022, the aid organization World Vision received funding from the U.S. Agency for International Development, now dismantled by the Trump administration. The goal was to improve the lives of poor households in Ethiopia. Hidrobo joined as lead researcher.
17: What we wanted to see as researchers was whether interventions that target poverty and also mental health are more effective.
16: In about 250 villages in the Amhara and Oromia regions of Ethiopia, households were divided into four groups. One group received nothing. The second had group therapy only. A third got cash, a lump sum of $279. And the last group received both the cash and the therapy. The therapy was designed to broadly address issues of depression, stress, and anxiety. But then, something else happened that the researchers hadn't foreseen, says Michael Mulford. He's senior director of the Global Poverty Research Lab at Northwestern University and was in Ethiopia as project manager for World Vision.
18: There was a conflict that spilled over into the Amhara region and significantly affected all of our operational areas.
16: Armed groups would enter the villages, terrorizing people and often robbing them. Mulford was present in many of the group therapy sessions in the conflict zone and witnessed how it exacerbated stress and led to lack of sleep and appetite.
18: One of the women talked about how her husband had died due to the conflict, was really depressed and withdrawn and, you know, kind of unable to think about what to do next.
16: The interventions lasted until 2024. Researchers collected data immediately after, says Hidrobo.
17: We saw large improvements in the group on mental health of the group therapy.
16: Then they collected more data 16 months later.
17: 16 months later, we no longer saw those. And so I think that was one of the big surprises.
16: In the long term, households that only received therapy did not see improvements in income or productivity. By contrast, people who received the cash alone had done much better, investing in livestock and savings. And those who received both cash and therapy had a slight income edge. For those in the conflict setting, therapy was not effective at all. Frank Schilbach studies behavioral economics at MIT and was not involved in the study. He says he wants to know more about how cost-effective the initiative was so policymakers could take that into account. But he also thinks the research has important insights.
19: So this specific study shows that the effects of therapy on top of giving people cash appeared to be effective in particular for people who are not prone to conflict.
16: Still, he says the therapy didn't lead to transformative results.
19: It's not enough to take a population that's psychologically distressed without providing them also with a lot of opportunities
16: like more education or job opportunities so they can take advantage of the mental health support. And he says poor people who are also dealing with conflict might need more specialized psychological help. Researchers say they hope to get more opportunities to further study the effect of cash and therapy in a variety of settings. Fatma Tanis, NPR News.
15: Have you seen the Everyone Watches Women's Sports t-shirts? Well, if you were watching women's baseball yesterday, you saw the WPBL's first Grand Slam.
20: So slight split grip. This one's launched into right. That has a lot of distance, and it will be gone.
1: The batter is first baseman Sarah Edwards of the Los Angeles Queens. Her bases-loaded home run allowed the Queens to jump to a 6-0 lead against the Boston Hunters.
20: Sarah Edwards, the patience, seeing a few pitches, going deep in the count, 3-1, she decided to take the green light and absolutely launched that pitch.
15: Edwards' historic Grand Slam was no doubt a dream fulfilled for the 600 women who participated in tryouts last summer. But out of the 60 women competing across the league, she will be the one in the history books.
1: Congratulations, Sarah. Now, it is early days for this league, composed of just 4 teams. And don't get me started on the salaries, which top out at just $500 per game. But the talent on display this first year of the league might be cause for hope of a more sustainable league in years to come.
21: You know, I've known some of these players since they were 11, 12, 13 years old, and now I get to sign them as professional baseball players. That's very meaningful.
15: That is WPBL Commissioner Justine Siegel beaming with pride about stars like Monet Davis, teammate to Sarah Edwards. Davis etched herself in history 12 years ago during the Little League World Series as the first girl in history to win a game and pitch a shutout.
1: Davis told YouTuber Simone with the Sports that she's giving it her all, given the current moment for women's sports.
22: I think with the momentum that the W has, that the NWSL has, the hockey league, the volleyball league, with all that happening, I think it kind of does give us a little push, too.
15: The league has been sure to honor the first women who went pro, including 99-year-old Maybelle Blair, who played in the All-American Girls Professional Baseball League, founded in 1943.
1: On opening day, Blair threw out a ceremonial first pitch, and she was greeted by an oversized, white-haired mascot of herself.
15: And Siegel notes the importance and the complexity of this moment for the game.
21: We stand on the shoulders of the All-Americans who originally played, and also the black and brown women who weren't allowed to play in that league. So there's a lot of baseball history in which we're grateful for and we're building. So we honor that history, but now we're building the future as well.
1: Are you ready to watch?
15: Oh, yeah.
1: The Los Angeles Queens have back-to-back games this weekend, Friday and Saturday, against the San Francisco Firebells.
15: You're listening to All Things Considered from NPR News.
23: Stardate, August 6th. The Dog Star is just beginning to emerge from the sun's glare in the dawn sky. By tradition, that means we're just getting into the dog days of summer. Sirius is the brightest star in the night sky. It's climbing into view in the morning glow of the brightest star in all the sky, the sun. Sirius is quite low in the east-southeast shortly before sunrise. It's best seen from the southern tier of states, although it'll pull into better view from the northern states over the coming days and weeks. Sirius is also the leading light of the constellation Canis Major, the big dog, so it's known as the Dog Star. And that's where we get the name of this part of summer, the Dog Days. Sirius makes its closest approach to the sun during summer, disappearing for a few weeks in the sun's glare. In ancient times, it returned to view in the morning by early July, just as the weather was reaching its hottest. At the time, it seemed logical to associate the bright star with the sweltering weather. So the people of ancient Greece and Rome named that stifling time of year in the star's honor. Thanks to an effect known as precession, the stars shift position with respect to the sun over the centuries. So Sirius now returns to view a few weeks later than it did thousands of years ago. So the heat is already in full force at northern latitudes. The dog days of summer. Today's program was made possible by Mercer Caverns in Calaveras County in California's historic gold country. More information at mercercaverns.net. For the McDonald Observatory, I'm Billy Henry.
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15: This is All Things Considered from NPR News. I'm Elsa Chang.
1: And I'm Mary Louise Kelly. What would happen if doctors and nurses and other healthcare workers failed to treat patients facing a common and often deadly disease? That is happening right now to millions of people in the U.S. who struggle with alcohol and drug addiction. New federal data shows the vast majority of people with serious addictions still are not getting treatment, in part because most doctors refuse to offer medications proven to save lives. NPR's Brian Mann reports.
2: On a cold December night in 2023, Jean Descamps was taken by ambulance to the emergency room at Providence Hospital in Milwaukee, Oregon, south of Portland. Descamps was 26 years old, homeless, emaciated, and experiencing what doctors believed was chronic street drug addiction, a leading cause of death for young Americans. The hospital's medical team cleaned him up and gave him Narcan, a medication that reverses opioid overdoses. But as he lay slumped and unresponsive, doctors and nurses called police and told them to remove Descamps, suggesting they drop him at a bus station.
3: He's been evaluated medically. There's no medical problems for him.
2: One of the hospital's medical team can be heard there on a body camera recording released by Milwaukee police. NPR hasn't been able to identify the speaker. He tells officers Descamps is faking the severity of his illness.
3: And it's all behavioral. Yep, 100% behavioral.
2: Police used a wheelchair to roll Descamps' limp body into the dark hospital parking lot. In the cold, officers draped him with a blanket, voicing concern about his safety.
6: Do you at all feel comfortable with anything that's going on right now?
3: No.
2: A spokesman for Providence Milwaukee Hospital declined NPR's request for an interview about Descamps' case and didn't respond to detailed questions about his treatment. A statement issued to the media by the hospital after Descamps' death said, quote, "We fell short of our goal of providing safe, reliable, compassionate care to our patient. After interviews with more than a dozen doctors, researchers, and government officials, and a review of research and federal data, NPR found what happened that night in Oregon is part of a troubling national pattern. People with serious alcohol and drug addiction in the U.S. regularly go to doctors' offices, clinics, and hospitals, but are turned away after receiving insufficient or no treatment. Dr. Judy Chertok treats patients and teaches addiction medicine at the University of Pennsylvania.
24: We would not allow, as a society, people with heart attacks to come to a hospital and not get appropriate treatment. This is as serious as that.
2: Chertok and others have been working for years to bring addiction treatment into the medical mainstream. While overdose deaths have dropped in recent years, alcohol and drug-related illnesses still kill 250,000 people in the U.S. every year. New federal data shows fewer than 1 in 5 people who need help get any medical treatment for their addiction.
24: Much of what I do is scream back at that. Many who ultimately die from their illness have had significant contacts with healthcare and social services agencies in the few months leading up to their deaths.
2: In the case of Jean Descamps on that winter night in Oregon, death came much faster.
3: Hey, Gene. Boy, I don't know. Just look at his eyes.
2: While officers were transporting Discamps to another medical facility, hoping to get him help, he overdosed from drugs already in his system. An investigation later found hospital staff never gave Discamps a toxicology test and ignored officers' warning he might die. This kind of outcome is rarely caught on camera, but federal data suggests similar devastating medical events for people with addiction are common. One study by the Centers for Disease Control and Prevention found two-thirds of fatal overdoses in 2024 involved people who had some kind of opportunity for intervention but didn't get help.
5: Where it comes to substance use disorder, we've not decided as a country this is an illness we actually can treat.
2: Beth Meyerson is an expert on addiction care at the University of Arizona's College of Nursing. She says the problem isn't just in hospital emergency rooms. It's still common for most doctors and nurses to actively avoid treating patients with alcohol and drug-related illnesses.
5: So if I'm at my own GP, my own general practitioner, and I suddenly clear that I'm addicted to an opioid, my doctor will likely send me somewhere else.
2: Meyerson says for the most dangerous forms of addiction, alcohol and opioids, those doctors should be offering many of their patients medications available for decades that are low cost and relatively easy to prescribe.
5: We have good tools. Methadone and buprenorphine are gold standard. And here's the best message. Here's the game changer. Access to treatment will reduce opioid overdose by 60%. In some studies, I saw 80%.
2: In 2022, the federal government made it far easier for doctors to prescribe buprenorphine, a medication that reduces opioid cravings and withdrawal symptoms, but studies show most still don't. It's even more rare for clinicians to offer medications like naltrexone that reduce alcohol cravings. The obvious question is why? If addiction is common and deadly, but also treatable, why don't more clinicians help? Chertok at the University of Pennsylvania says many of her fellow doctors view addiction patients with deep suspicion and even hostility.
24: I have observed or heard people talk about someone with addiction in the healthcare setting in a way that is not tolerated for any other group. It's so jarring that is accepted by so many.
2: A report issued earlier this year by the American Medical Association identified stigma among health workers as a significant hurdle for patients needing treatment. That bias is so widespread, many doctors believe their patients will abuse addiction medications to get high, even though studies show misuse of buprenorphine is rare. Robert DeFord is with a group called Shatterproof that works to convince physicians to treat substance use disorders.
7: So persistent stigma, right? They don't want these people around them. They don't think that the drugs that we have that are FDA-approved medications are really going to actually help the patient. That is what I would say is a fatal flaw in our system.
2: Most experts interviewed by NPR said there has been gradual improvement in addiction treatment. More doctors' offices, clinics, and ERs are adopting science-based treatment practices. But no one said the current level of care is acceptable. And we heard again and again that progress is being hindered by the fact that most medical and nursing schools still don't teach clinicians how to care for addiction patients as a core part of their practice. Meyerson at the University of Arizona says that has to change.
5: We will have to have very clear laws, policies, and frankly, training practices and curriculum in medical schools, nursing schools to really combat this. I know we can do this.
2: But for now, there are few legal or professional consequences for providing insufficient care, even when addiction patients die. On the body camera recording after Jean Discamps' fatal overdose, police officers can be heard voicing sorrow and anger at his lack of treatment.
8: That guy does not need to be dead right now.
2: That guy does not need to be dead right now, the officer says. NPR reached out repeatedly to Oregon health officials and reviewed documents relating to Discamps' case, but found no record that Providence Hospital or its staff faced any kind of disciplinary action. In a statement sent to NPR, hospital officials said they have improved staffing and strengthened procedures for caring for vulnerable patients. The statement also says hospitals shouldn't be held accountable for what happens to patients after they're discharged. Brian Mann, NPR News.

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1: Ted Lasso, the show about an American football coach hired to manage an English soccer team, is back for a fourth season. Hannah Waddingham plays the team's owner, who lures Ted back across the pond to coach a new women's team.
2: We've been passively indoctrinated generationally that women are less than, for sure.
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0: 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I'm Elsa Chang.
1: And I'm Mary Louise Kelly. Coming up, emergency responders assess the damage after wildfires ripped through Spokane, Washington.
0: There's a sense it could have been so much worse.
2: The fact that we were able to get people out of those areas within several hours in an active fire zone is pretty incredible.
1: First News.
3: Live from NPR News in Culver City, California, I'm Dwayne Brown. President Trump has once again threatened to launch big strikes on Iran if it fails to agree to a peace deal, but NPR's Frank Langfitt reports some Israelis and Palestinians say they're tired of being whipsawed by Trump's announcements.
4: The Yomim Iyer fears a sudden U.S. attack on Iran will trigger Iranian missile strikes here in Israel.
5: We don't know how our lives will be changed based on a single tweet.
6: How does that make you feel?
5: Like a small, insignificant grain of sand.
4: Meanwhile, in the West Bank, Hussam Shamlawi, Maccabi, says Trump's repeated claims of opening the Strait of Hormuz has hurt his credibility in the region. He says when Iranians say they're in control, the media eyewitnesses, they all know this is true. President Trump said Tuesday a deal with Iran could come this week, but Iran says it's negotiating with Oman and denies talking to the U.S. Frank Langfitt, NPR News, in Tel Aviv and the West Bank.
3: Meanwhile, rights groups are condemning a move by Pakistan that mandates foreign journalists cannot report outside of three cities without prior government approval. NPR's Dia Hadid has more.
7: The rules were announced on a government WhatsApp group. It came after foreign journalists traveled to Pakistan-administered Kashmir to report on unprecedented protests and unrest there. The message ordered journalists to return immediately and obtain government permission first. That permission can take months. Sometimes it never comes. For years, the Information Ministry quietly imposed restrictions on journalists it deemed troublesome. But now the government is acknowledging the rule exists and says it will impose them on all foreign journalists. The Human Rights Commission of Pakistan said it came in a growing pattern against media freedom in Pakistan. Local Pakistani media has long been cowed into silence on contentious issues, particularly surrounding the powerful military.
3: That's Dia Hadid. This is NPR News.
8: And this is TPR News. It's 3:32. I'm Steve Short. The Centers for Disease Control has issued a recall for some jalapenos linked to a nationwide outbreak of salmonella. TPR's Brian Kirkpatrick reports hundreds of cases have been reported, including some in Texas.
9: San Antonians love their jalapenos, so check your favorites to make sure they are not distributed by Coast Citrus. The CDC says the peppers were grown in Sinaloa, Mexico, and distributed primarily to restaurants or by wholesale. Chipotle Mexican Grill was among the restaurants notified of the recall, and they stopped serving them right away. Most people infected with salmonella get sick with stomach upset within a few hours to a week. Most recover within a week. The very young, seniors, and those with weakened immune systems sometimes require hospitalization. I'm Brian Kirkpatrick in San Antonio.
8: A federal judge in Texas on Wednesday ruled that a 1930s law that regulated firearms suppressors can no longer be enforced. The National Firearms Act imposed a tax and mandated a permitting and registration process for suppressors, as well as short-barreled rifles and shotguns. The Associated Press reports the judge ruled that the act was unconstitutional after Republicans removed a $200 tax on those devices last year. Russian writer Anton Chekhov was one of his country's most famous writers. TPR's Jack Morgan has a look at this production of one of his plays.
10: Director Ava LaPorte says there's a lot going on in the classic theater's The Seagull.
11: This is often seen as a series of love triangles, everyone's sort of lusting after someone that is unrequited. It's much deeper than that. This takes place at a country estate, sort of a vacation summertime, and a very famous actress.
10: LaPorte says Chekhov surprised theatergoers all the way back then by challenging drama norms that everyone expected.
11: Okay, there's a beginning, now there's a middle, now there's rising action, and now there's a climax and a conclusion. And he really plays with structure and challenges the structure of story. And you're meant to sit at the end going, wait, what? What just happened?
10: You can find more at tpr.org. I'm Jack Morgan in San Antonio.
8: It's going to be sunny and hot the remainder of the afternoon with a high around 99. Right now in San Antonio, it's 95 degrees, 92 in Kerrville, and 90 in Del Rio.
12: 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They now offer Duck.ai, where users can chat privately with AI. Duck.ai. 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
0: 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I'm Elsa Chang in Culver City, California.
1: And I'm Mary Louise Kelly in Washington. Senate Republicans on the Homeland Security Committee voted this morning to hold Dr. Anthony Fauci in contempt of Congress. The retired public health official, you may recall, elected not to answer questions at a hearing before the panel last week, citing his Fifth Amendment rights to avoid self-incrimination. NPR congressional reporter Eric McDaniel joins me from Capitol Hill. Hey, Eric.
6: Hey.
1: Hey, so walk us back just briefly to why senators wanted to question Fauci in the first place and why he was not inclined to answer those questions.
6: Yeah, so Republican Senator Rand Paul of Kentucky has long been a critic of Fauci and says Fauci should be behind bars for his role in the federal government response to the pandemic. Fauci, who received what former President Joe Biden called a preemptive pardon in January 2025, says Fauci says Paul is, quote, obsessed with him and that the hearing was, in essence, an attempt to trick Fauci into perjuring himself. So Fauci refused to testify by repeatedly pleading the Fifth. Paul says he shouldn't have been afraid to answer questions, though, because of the pardon.
13: The chair directed Anthony Fauci to answer. He refused again. That is what we are voting on today. Not his opinions, not his policies, not anything he said from a podium 6 years ago. We are voting on whether a witness who has received the benefit of a sweeping federal pardon can be ordered by this committee to answer questions and then defy that order without consequence.
6: It's worth noting the pardon Fauci received doesn't cover anything after the end of Biden's term, so Fauci could have, in theory, still been charged with something like perjury.
1: So what happens now?
6: Well, they structured this contempt of Congress vote to avoid a vote before the full Senate. It happened just in the panel. Vice President Vance, in his role as president of the Senate, can refer the charge to the Department of Justice for prosecution. Fauci's lawyer ultimately told me the vote was a political stunt and that the doctor has committed no crimes. We'll see what the DOJ chooses to do.
1: Why is the Senate talking to Dr. Fauci now? He's 85 years old. He's been out of government for years at this point.
6: It's a good question. I mean, Senator Paul is focused specifically on the lab leak theory, which he feels like Fauci misled the public about. I admit I was surprised to see this is where Congress decided to flex its oversight muscles. Contempt of Congress is a big deal. But as Americans say, the top issues facing the country are economic issues broadly, as well as the federal government itself. And as we've seen the executive and judicial branches flexing unprecedented power in those domains, Republican congressional leaders on other oversight questions have opted not really to flex their muscles.
1: Say more about that. What do you mean?
6: Well, look, President Trump acted without consulting Congress to enter the war with Iran, but it's Congress that's the only branch that has the power to declare and regulate war. The administration has also moved around appropriated taxpayers' dollars for its own, you know, they assign taxpayer dollars and the administration moved them around without consulting them. These have a direct bearing on things like the cost of living and the function of government, things Americans rank as those big problems. There are places that Congress has the specific and constitutional authority to intervene. Mm-hmm. And while Rand Paul himself has supported oversight in those areas, that's not true of the Republican conference as a whole.
1: And here's Eric McDaniel on Capitol Hill. Thanks, Eric.
6: Thank you.
0: People in Spokane, Washington, are reeling from wildfires that decimated whole neighborhoods in the forested city. But as emergency responders take stock of the damage, there is a prevailing sense that this disaster could have been far worse. NPR's Kirk Sigler reports.
14: When the Old Trails Fire jumped the Spokane River and raced into the city, it burned right up to a park behind Terry and Warren Clark's house. They could see the fire from their deck as they evacuated and helped their 91-year-old neighbor escape.
15: As you see, that's a wooded area right behind our house. It's part of the city's Wyacan Park. It's a natural area. So we butt up to all the fuel.
14: Welcome to what fire officials call the Wildland-Urban Interface, or WUI, where forests meet densely populated and, in Spokane's case, long-established neighborhoods. The Clark's house was spared. They're looking at it down the street from behind a police roadblock because they're still under a mandatory evacuation order.
16: So
15: we're blessed.
16: You know, this is a minor hiccup for us. We are so lucky.
14: Not to discount the destruction,

0: people lost their lives, and in LA in January of last year, wildfires killed more than 30 people. All of these are urban firestorms that ignite in wildlands but spread into a city where the homes, not the forests, become the fuel for rapid spread. The Clarks had about an hour's notice to pack up and leave, and then it took them 2 hours just to go a couple miles.
1: It was like the apocalypse. It was so weird.
2: When you learn later they're evacuating 65,000 people.
1: Yeah.
2: And everybody wants on the same roads.
1: Yeah.
0: For Spokane County Sheriff John Knowles, that number, the 65,000 people, should be the lead story. It wasn't just residents fleeing. They had to evacuate nursing homes, a dementia care center, the entire VA hospital campus, and they did it pretty fast.
3: And if you think about what that entails, the fact that we were able to get people out of those areas within several hours in an active fire zone is pretty incredible.
0: No wildfire is the same, and some of this may just be luck. But experts say jurisdictions are getting better about coordinating and learning from mistakes of the past. Hugh Safford says there's also better forecasting than even 10 years ago. He's a former fire ecologist with the U.S. Forest Service in California who now teaches at UC Davis.
4: When there's a big red flag warning, if there are resources available, i.e. there are trucks and firefighters who are not assigned to an active event, they'll send them up there and they'll be ready.
0: Which happened in Spokane ahead of a well-publicized fire weather warning across the Northwest that extremely high winds and heat were coming. The West had its warmest and driest winter ever, but local leaders here have been worried about this very kind of fire for years and have been trying to prepare.
5: No, we've been warning about this. I think wildfires have just been increasing over the past decade.
0: Sarah Nuss is Spokane's Director of Emergency Management.
5: We've seen with climate change and environmental concerns around water, we are in a place where it's dry and it's hot, and we are building into the wildland-urban interface.
0: Spokane is built out into dense stands of old-growth pine. In the last year, Nuss's office led two mass evacuation drills with hundreds of residents in fire-prone neighborhoods. Ironically, one had been scheduled soon for where the old Trails fire is now burning. But Nuss thinks these drills may have taught them how to better avoid traffic bottlenecks that can turn deadly.
5: People were able to get out in a reasonable amount of time, and we did not see anyone, have not to this day, learned of any deaths or injuries related to evacuations or the fires.
0: Because there's a lot of data to study now, cities and first responders may be getting better with managing the fire crisis in the moment, but fire experts say little has been done about the bigger picture, the rapid development into wildlands, suppressing natural wildfires so now there's so much fuel, and human-caused climate change. All of this is making firefighting a more dangerous job.
6: I say right now that stump hole right here, right next to it, like smoking.
0: Crew boss Jose Ibarra from Salem, Oregon, is spraying a hose on that smoking stump. The smoke is dense in the air as the engine hums behind him near where the old Trails fire burned down half a cul-de-sac.
6: But we don't want to jump into line or cause you more damage to home.
0: It's hard work, Ibarra says, and most of it these days is in towns, not forests. Kirk Sigler, NPR News, Spokane, Washington.
7: You're listening to All Things Considered from NPR News. The government in Puerto Rico says it will begin rationing water this week. It's cutting running water to people's homes because the island is coping with a severe drought. As NPR's Adrian Florido reports, this is the latest in a string of problems, leaving many people's taps in Puerto Rico dry.
8: Puerto Rico has gotten so little rain this summer that key reservoirs are on the verge of empty. Speaking to reporters Tuesday, Governor Jennifer González Colón said she had no choice but to turn off the flow of water to people's homes.
9: Pocas veces se ha visto ese embalse en esas condiciones, y si continuamos de esa manera.
8: We've rarely seen our reservoirs so depleted, she said, and if we continue this way, we will run out of water. Beginning Friday, about 500,000 people in parts of the capital, San Juan, and in surrounding cities will have their water cut on a rotating schedule, 48 hours with water, then 48 hours without, until reservoirs are restored. That could take a long time because forecasters don't expect significant rainfall in the weeks ahead. In Puerto Rico, people are furious.
10: Aguaje por aquí, aguaje por allá. Jennifer González.
8: Even before the drought, people were coping with water shortages for

0: other reasons. This week, people brought empty water bottles and unwashed laundry to a protest in the capital. Nara Rivera was one of the organizers. She lives in San Juan, in a neighborhood where taps started going dry 13 months ago. She and her neighbors have kept track.
1: For the year, we have 123 interrupted days without water.
0: She spends a lot of time opening her faucet to see if anything comes out. She says it's been hard to plan her life, not knowing when she will have water and when she won't.
1: It changed your life. Totally. It changed your life. You know, water is essential for living, and not having is frustrating, you know, not only for myself, for my neighbors, for the animals, for the island.
0: For months, Rivera and a growing coalition of citizens and public interest groups have been calling for the head of the public water utility to resign. So far, he hasn't budged. Now, Rivera and her neighbors are bracing for possibly even less water than they already get.
1: Imagine with the rationing. It's going to get worse for us.
0: The problems plaguing Puerto Rico's water systems have been building for years. Experts say a primary cause is infrastructure that's not been maintained because of the island's budget problems, but also a history of corruption. Major pipes have begun to crumble. According to the government, more than half of its water supply is lost to leaky underground pipes. As Governor González Colón prepares to start rationing supply, she says she'll tap emergency funding to distribute cisterns and drinking water to affected communities with help from the National Guard. She's also said that if rain remains elusive, water cuts could become more drastic. Adrian Florido, NPR News, San Juan, Puerto Rico.

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1: School buses for emergency power. I'm Randy Simon, and this is Earthwise, a look at our changing environment. The heat waves that keep happening this summer are a major strain on power grids. In some places, electric school buses are helping utilities to keep the lights on and air conditioners running. The Electric School Bus Initiative project from the World Resources Institute currently has about 230 electric school buses that are able to supply 8 megawatt hours of power back to the grid at any time, enough electricity to power about 1,600 typical homes for as much as 4 hours. Deploying the buses as V2G, vehicle-to-grid power sources, can significantly shave peak load demand for the utilities where they are located. California is the leader in developing and adopting V2G school bus technology. The largest program is at the Oakland Unified School District, where a fleet of 74 buses adds an estimated 2.1 gigawatt hours of clean energy back into the grid each year. San Francisco's Unified School District plans to launch a new electric school bus project in August, with a fleet of 104 buses returning about 3 gigawatt hours of energy each year. There are about 6,700 electric school buses already in service on U.S. roads. If even half of them participated in a V2G program, they could supply well over 100 megawatt hours of flexible off-peak energy during periods of peak demand. This sort of resource is not just a way to shore up the grid. It could also help lower consumer electricity costs by reducing the need for utilities to buy expensive peak power. Besides saving money, in an emergency, all that stored power in bus batteries could save lives. Earthwise is a production of WAMC. Find us on social media at WAMC Radio and listen anytime, anywhere, wherever you get your podcasts.
2: This is All Things Considered from NPR News. I'm Mary Louise Kelly.
0: And I'm Elsa Chang. The Trump administration is proposing major changes to the Clean Water Act, aiming to cut red tape and construction costs. Environmental groups worry that those changes could gut protections for millions of acres of wetlands and streams. The Mountain West News Bureau's Rachel Cohen reports from one state setting up its own defense.
3: In dry western Colorado, a high-elevation meadow is surrounded by aspens and firs. The grass is surprisingly bright green. Abby Burke says that's a clue. There's water here, but at first, we don't see any.
4: There are some wetland plants that are here that lets us know. It's kind of like being a sluice.
3: We comb through the brush and into a clearing, and there it is, a tiny stream glittering in the sunlight. You can barely hear the trickle over the buzz of a fly and birds chirping. Burke works for Audubon Rockies, which advocates for birds and their habitats. She says there's more here than meets the eye.
4: This is a pretty wet spot, and wildlife know that as well. They come here for the groceries, if you will.
3: But 3 years ago, places like this became more vulnerable. The U.S. Supreme Court narrowed the Clean Water Act, saying wetlands need a direct surface connection to a protected lake, river, or stream to keep their federal safeguards. It also left seasonal streams in a gray area. Now bulldozers could move in and pave over formerly protected wetlands for subdivisions or industrial parks without going through extensive permitting.
4: With a light switch decision, all of a sudden, a tremendous amount of acreage was exposed.
3: The ruling shifted authority over wetlands to the states, and since 2023, a handful, North Carolina, Indiana, Louisiana, and Tennessee, have scaled back state protections, but other states are working to expand them.
4: Colorado kind of saw the writing on the wall that unless the state came together and created our own program, that we could be at the mercy of pendulum swings in protections and in jurisdiction. And that creates uncertainty for everyone.
3: Colorado became the first state to create a new permitting program for waters that lost federal oversight. New Mexico is following suit, and Delaware's governor signed new wetland protections into law last month. In Colorado, some business groups worry the state is going beyond the old federal regulations. Gabe Rax, a water attorney, testified to the state legislature on behalf of a wide range of Colorado water users.
5: I think there was concern about an expansion of coverage, that that could present difficulties for the state economy and development in the state.
3: Colorado lawmakers eventually compromised, including exemptions for agriculture. Parts of the program launched this spring, with more coming online this fall. Rax questions whether the state has the capacity to take this on.
5: Whether the program is adequately resourced in order to issue permits on the schedule that's necessary.
3: Colorado estimates reviewing and giving out permits could cost upwards of $500,000 per year, with application fees covering part of the cost. But the Trump administration is now trying to further narrow the Clean Water Act. Nicole Rowan leads Colorado's Water Quality Division.
6: If it continues to shrink and shrink, right, then Colorado's going to have to take on more of the burden of permitting. And so it is a cost concern, right?
3: But she says Colorado's program is nimble, designed to protect the state's waters even as the federal landscape changes. For NPR News, I'm Rachel Cohen.
0: And this story was produced in partnership with the Water Desk at the University of Colorado Boulder's Center for Environmental Journalism.
2: Snails. They are slimy. Now, that is not a news flash, but there is more to that goo of theirs than meets the eye, a fact that may help inspire the fabrication of new materials. Here's NPR science reporter Ari Daniel.
7: Slime is splattered across the animal kingdom. Tube worms produce mucus that glows. Hagfish can make buckets of slime in an instant. And then there are snails.
8: Snail slime is a natural work of art. Their complexity and functionality are mesmerizing.
7: Mariella Gobler is a PhD student in physical chemistry at the Max Planck Institute of Colloids and Interfaces in Germany. And she and her colleagues wanted to know more about the composition of the slime of a terrestrial species native to Central Europe called the brown-lipped snail.
8: The shell colors are nuances of yellow, white, brown, or pink.
7: These snails produce five types of mucus
8: for different kinds of purposes,
7: each with its own properties. First, there's a sticky yet slippery lubricant mucus used for locomotion, which allows a snail to adhere to a surface while gliding along with minimal friction. Then there are two types of defensive mucus.
8: When it feels stressed or threatened, it can produce either a foam, for example, to wash out small pests, or a sticky glue to immobilize them.
7: The snails use a protective mucus to seal themselves inside their shells in the winter. And finally, their adhesive mucus allows them to cling to everything from wood to plastic.
8: The versatility makes it a perfect model system to understand how it can tune these different types of mucus according to its needs.
7: Now, to study snail slime, you need snails.
8: We collected a specimen on a rainy day around the institute. We feed them cucumber and salad.
7: Then Gobler coaxed the snails to produce each of their five slimes, including the defensive mucuses, which she tricked the snails into secreting by tickling them.
8: And then collecting the mucus with a spatula that has a tiny spoon on its end.
7: Armed with a few drops of each mucus, the researchers analyzed the samples to determine their composition and found they all contain similar proteins but at different concentrations, plus distinct amounts of calcium and other ions, along with differences in how the slimes are secreted, give rise to the five varieties of mucus.
8: The more collagen and calcium were present, the stiffer, more cohesive and sticky the mucus became.
7: The protective mucus, for instance, contained tiny calcite crystals
8: that induce hardness and brittleness into the material at the same time, making it a perfect mechanical barrier during hibernation.
7: The research is published in the journal Science.
9: So there are immense potential applications. It could be cancer research, drug delivery, cosmetics.
7: Kaushik Mukhopadhyay is a materials scientist at the University of Central Florida who wasn't involved in the study. He says the lubricant mucus might be tweaked for use with catheters to help them glide into place in the body with less friction. The adhesive mucus, he says, could be developed into something to help seal a wound. In other words, there's much to learn from a slimy snail.
9: I mean, nature is always smarter than us. We are just maybe 0.1% to what nature has synthesized. That's where we are right now.
7: So at least for the moment, the snails still have a head start. Ari Daniel, NPR Ooze.

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5: 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It's 4 o'clock.
6: What is it that you can do to potentially, quote unquote, scare the American people? Well, water is one of those things that's a necessity of life.
7: Did Iran hack water systems in at least 7 U.S. states? State officials are reporting the water supply is safe for now.
0: Another front in the war with Iran this Thursday, August 6th on All Things Considered.
7: I'm Mary Louise Kelly.
0: And I'm Ilse Chang. Ahead this hour, an update on the ICE operation known as Country Roads after the John Denver song.
8: It's insulting because Country Roads song is a welcoming song. It's the place I belong. And they're kicking people out.
7: Plus, new research on how mountain lions could make roads safer for us humans.
0: And newsflash from space. Scientists are watching a wandering supermassive black hole.
9: We started to find them in the centers of galaxies. And what we did was we trained the AI algorithm to recognize this very characteristic pattern of light.
7: First the news.
10: Live from NPR News in Washington, I'm Janine Herbst. The Iranian parliament is reviewing an agreement between Iran and Oman to reopen the Strait of Hormuz. Oman sits on the southern side of the critical waterway that's been blockaded by Iran since the U.S. and Israel began their war in February. NPR's Adil Al-Shalchi has more.
11: Iranian state media said that the agreement between Iran and Oman bans any U.S. or Israeli ships from moving through the Strait of Hormuz and that Iran will charge a fee of up to 7% of the value of a ship's cargo and impose a fine of up to 20% of that value if these conditions are broken. It said that ships will enter the Strait of Hormuz through the northern corridor of the strait near the Iranian coast and they will exit through the southern corridor near the Omani coast. The U.S. has been strongly opposed to any fees imposed on ships moving through the strait. The White House is yet to officially comment on the agreement. Hedil Al-Shalchi, NPR News, Istanbul.
10: President Trump's plans for the U.S. Navy to build new nuclear-powered battleships will take longer and cost a lot more than initially thought. That's the finding of a new report from the nonpartisan Congressional Budget Office, as NPR's Kat Lonsdorf reports.
12: Trump announced the plan for the Navy to build its largest battleship since World War II back in December, saying they would be, quote, the fastest, the biggest, and by far 100 times more powerful than any battleship ever built. They've been dubbed Trump-class battleships. The first was initially said to cost around $15 billion, but the estimate by the CBO found it will likely cost more than $23 billion. 14 additional ships are also estimated at substantially more than originally thought, with a total price tag of $275 billion for the whole fleet. U.S. shipyards also may not have the capacity to build such ships, the report found, saying the first might take 8 years or longer to build. Trump had originally said at least two would be finished by the end of his term. Kat Lonsdorf, NPR News, Washington.
10: The Food and Drug Administration has approved the first flu vaccine that uses the same mRNA technology as COVID-19 vaccines. NPR's Rob Stein has more.
13: The vaccine is called Mflusiva. It was developed by Moderna, the same company that produced one of the two mRNA COVID shots. Research indicates Mflusiva may be more protective than traditional flu shots. It can also be updated to adapt to new strains and produced much more quickly. The fate of the mRNA flu shot had been in doubt because of the Trump administration's hostility towards mRNA vaccines in the wake of the pandemic. In fact, the FDA initially refused to even consider the vaccine. Moderna says the new shot can now be available for the upcoming flu season. Rob Stein, NPR News.
10: Wall Street lower by the closing bell. 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
15: This is TPR News. I'm Steve Short. Accusations of lying and misrepresentation were levied against San Antonio Mayor Gina Ortiz Jones during today's city council meeting. TPR's Joy Palacios reports the discourse is a continuation of council infighting over the sports and entertainment district.
16: Mayor Gina Ortiz Jones and District 3 Councilwoman Phyllis Villagran were at odds over how previous council decisions on Project Marvel were presented. Mayor Jones had said the council had not executed the term sheet with the Spurs. Councilwoman Villagran called a point of order.
17: Point of order?
18: Yeah.
17: Point of order.
18: Yes.
17: The term sheet was executed. It was voted on by the council. The contract has not been decided upon.
18: The term sheet is not finalized.
16: Jones then asked City Attorney Andy Segovia to weigh in.
18: Andy, please correct the councilwoman.
19: Mayor, this is an argument semantics only a law school student would appreciate.
18: Okay.
19: The term sheet was approved by the city council.
18: Right.
16: Jones then added a final version would be voted on, to which Villagran replied,
17: "We will vote on a contract. We will not vote on a term sheet."
18: Well, no.
17: Could we please not lie?
18: Oh, no one's
17: okay.
18: Lying. No one's lying.
20: Let's
18: no
20: move
18: one's
20: on.
18: Lying.
20: Let's
18: no
20: move
18: one's
20: on.
18: Lying.
17: You are
18: Thank
17: using,
18: you.
17: You
18: no, no,
17: are
18: no,
17: being
18: ma'am.
17: More than inaccurate.
18: No, ma'am.
17: Yes,
18: Thank you.
17: You are.
18: Thank you.
17: Yes, you are.
18: Thank you.
16: At issue Thursday was the creation of a 33-member community advisory committee over the proposed sports and entertainment district. The committee's creation was approved. I'm Joey Palacios in San Antonio.
15: The state's annual sales tax holiday begins Friday and runs through Sunday. Most clothing, shoes, school supplies, and student backpacks priced under $100 per item can be purchased tax-free, including eligible online orders. Price limit applies to each item, not the total bill. Items costing $100 or more will remain taxable. It's going to be mostly clear tonight. A low is expected around 77 right now in San Antonio. It's 98 degrees, 92 in Kerrville, and 90 in Del Rio. 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
0: This is All Things Considered from NPR News. I'm Elsa Chang in Culver City, California.
7: And I'm Mary Louise Kelly in Washington. An agreement to reopen the Strait of Hormuz could be close to being sealed. Iran's parliament is reviewing the proposal to reopen the waterway. And key point here, the deal is between Iran and Oman. It would not directly involve the United States. We don't know yet what that could mean for the U.S. or for global oil markets. Meanwhile, the broader conflict continues. Over the next few minutes, we're going to hear about what could be a new front, cyber attacks. I spoke about that today with NPR cybersecurity correspondent Jenna McLaughlin on NPR's Sources and Methods podcast. Jenna, you're bringing us fresh reporting on cyber attacks, alleged cyber attacks by Iran on U.S. infrastructure. What do we know?
18: Yes, there's still a lot we don't know. So I'll preface with that. But essentially what we do know is that the FBI has revealed that there are at least seven states where we've seen attacks on the water sector. So water, wastewater, public utilities.
20: Okay.
18: There's 50,000 of these across the United States. So
20: utilities, 50,000.
18: 50,000 water facilities.
20: Okay.
18: So we could hear of a lot more down the line, but that's what we know so far. So what happened at these water facilities is there were cyber attacks on what are called programmable logic controllers, basically a fancy term for a simple machine in industrial systems that monitors and controls things that those machines do. So in water, it's going to keep track of levels, pressure, etc., and it might control that pressure. So these hackers targeted those systems, and in some cases, they locked people out of their connection to the water pumps. They caused some flooding. They caused some changes in pressure. And that immediately inspired a fair amount of panic in these local communities that, oh no, what's happening with our systems?
20: You said at least seven states that we know of. Mm-hmm. And I was starting to look. I saw reports, Georgia, New Jersey, Minnesota.
18: Yes.
20: So this is like all over. It's not one particular
18: part. Minnesota
20: was
18: the first to come out and talk about this. They've been really transparent. I actually spoke to the mayor of Brom, Minnesota, Nate George, and he has been really transparent about this. He's talked a lot about sort of when he first learned that this was going on.
20: When did he first? Like, what's the timeline on this?
18: He said around Monday morning. I think that was the 28th, the 27th or the 28th.
20: Of July.
18: Mm-hmm.
20: Okay.
18: And the attacks took place over the weekend in the middle of the night. That's when he first learned about it. And his teams took a couple of hours. They put out an advisory and said, hey, everybody, please conserve water while we figure out what's happening. We've got the backups in our water tank. We're going to be fine. But, you know, something wrong happened here and we're going to investigate it. So they managed to get those systems back online pretty quickly.
20: Stay with that, with the do not panic piece of this podcast. As far as we know, no like issues with water quality. Nobody's been hurt by this. It's an issue of trying to figure out something happened. What happened?
18: Correct. Okay. Yeah, there's no reason to panic that the well has been poisoned.
20: Right.
18: Actually, in conversations with a lot of these water operators, there's only so much you can do remotely. You can mess with the levels, the pressure. You can adjust the levels of chlorine, maybe. But there's not a lot you can do unless you're physically on site. So people don't have to panic about that.
20: Okay. To the who, we said the thinking is this is Iran, that the FBI is thinking this is Iran. Like, tell me more in terms of attribution.
18: Yeah. So my reporting right now indicates I have one anonymous source who requested anonymity to speak about sensitive issues. And they said that there is some intelligence indicating that this is connected to the IRGC. So the Iranian
20: Revolutionary Guard Corps. Okay.
18: Exactly. However, I also spoke with Rob Lee. He's the CEO and co-founder of Dragos, which is, you know, one of the biggest names in the game as far as industrial cybersecurity. He essentially told me that this is still ongoing, but from what he can see, there's a little bit of hesitation to immediately attribute this. And Dragos doesn't do attribution, but there's hesitation in the community to definitively say that this is Iran because no one's actually taken credit for it yet, which is kind of weird. There's still that possibility that it's another actor who's trying to take advantage of the tension between the U.S. and Iran to drum up this fear and concern.
20: Would this square with what we know Iran's cyber capabilities and ambitions to be?
18: Yes. So Iranian actors have for several years been trying to find vulnerable systems, particularly in industrial controls in U.S. critical infrastructure, to sort of mess around with them. Low-level stuff, not super sophisticated. You know, they might get in, they might log somebody out of their system, they might deface the display. They've done that before. I think that was with the Unitronic systems. There was another incident in Aliquippa, Pennsylvania. So they have a history of this behavior. But I think as far as actually, you know, wiping out the power, the water, et cetera, that is not something that Iran is capable of. They also have a history of exaggerating their impact, saying, we've reached and touched the great Satan and we've influenced their water and that was a big win and we're so powerful, you know.
20: Go to the why, Jenna. We're at war with Iran. So, you know, if Iran can't shoot a missile that can reach all the way to, I don't know, DC, LA, New Orleans, wherever, this is a way of hitting us.
18: Certainly. I think they maybe wouldn't want to do that because the U.S. can certainly respond with force, but I talked to Michael Crean. He's the cybersecurity expert at SonicWall, and he said that these kinds of attacks can create fear, whether we're in the middle of an active war or it's a peacetime.
6: What is it that you can do to potentially, quote unquote, scare the American people? Well, water is one of those things. It's a necessity of life.
18: So I think that puts it pretty well. You want to create panic, essentially.
1: That was NPR cybersecurity correspondent Jenna McLaughlin. We were speaking on our national security podcast, Sources and Methods. You can hear our full conversation wherever you get your podcasts.
0: So far, since President Trump returned to office, ICE has arrested more than 600,000 people. And last month, arrests by ICE reached a record high of 1,400 per day. The agency is leaning on tactics that it used earlier this year in West Virginia. NPR's Sergio Martinez Beltran reports on Operation Country Roads.
21: Last winter, Stacy Tai was struggling through an illness. Visits from her friend Mohamed Gezwi kept her going.
22: Mo came by every day to check. Hey, you need anything? Can I do anything to help? He wanted to support me through that illness. And then, you know, he got taken.
21: Mo, as she calls him, was born in Algeria and moved to the U.S. after marrying an American citizen. That marriage fell apart, leaving Mo stranded in Appalachia with few connections until he met Stacy at karaoke. Late last year, Mo was working his shift at the King Kebab down the street from her house when three masked ICE officers came in and took him away. He was eventually deported.
22: Mo was probably one of the first people to get detained, and then the balls just started rolling.
21: More and more immigrants started getting detained in West Virginia. DHS, then still run by Kristi Noem, launched an enforcement search in the red state that eventually picked up around 600 people. The agency dubbed it Operation Country Roads after the John Denver anthem.
23: Take me home to the place I belong.
21: Those proud lyrics sound twisted now to Ty.
22: It's insulting because Country Roads song is a welcoming song. It's the place I belong. And they're kicking people out.
21: Operation Country Roads went mostly under the radar, partially because it happened during the much more violent and publicized Operation Metro Search in Minneapolis, and because it relied much more on local law enforcement to carry out the arrests. DHS did not respond directly to questions about the West Virginia operation, but current DHS Secretary Mark Wayne Mullen endorsed this tactic at his Senate confirmation hearing.
24: My goal in 6 months is that we're not in the lead story every single day. My goal is for people to understand we're out there, we're protecting them, and we're working with them.
21: This tactic and partnership with local law enforcement have been successful, according to data from DHS. In July, ICE daily arrests reached a record high of 1,400 nationally. Now, that doesn't mean all of those arrested will be deported. And this is where we look again at West Virginia, where many of these proceedings are falling apart in court. Cal Voss with the ACLU of West Virginia says attorneys have been challenging detentions through a key legal resource.
25: We're seeing really successful habeas petition filings. Sometimes people are being released the same day that they're picked up by ICE.
21: The federal courts in West Virginia have also pushed back. Four judges there have become a big hurdle for Trump's plans. They have called the administration's tactics wrong and, quote, an assault on the constitutional order.
26: Hi. Are you by chance here for the immigration hearing?
21: On a windy day in Clarksburg, dozens of people are trying to get into the federal courthouse.
26: Well, let's go and see if we can actually do anything.
21: Most, if not all of them, are here to show support for Eric Cristal Gumez, a man who came to the U.S. illegally and was detained on his job at a popular Mexican restaurant. His U.S. citizen wife, Lauren Cristal, is inside the courtroom, stoic, holding a tissue in one hand, hoping to catch a glimpse of her husband, who is attending via video call from a detention center in a different state.
27: I think part of you always wants to believe it's not going to happen to you, too. You know, not me, not my husband.
21: I talked to Lauren outside right after the hearing. Eric was not released that day.
27: This is real pain that I'm going through and that many other people are going through.
21: Life will not return to normal for the newlyweds. Just before airing this story, we got in touch with Lauren again. Eric's asylum application was denied. He decided not to appeal the decision. Instead, he's awaiting a date for his deportation. Sergio Martinez Beltran, NPR News, West Virginia.

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1: As Alamo Colleges marks its 80th year serving South Texas, TPR brings you Celebrate Opportunity, Voices Along the Pathway to Success.
2: My name is Robert Garza. I'm fortunate to serve as the president of Palo Alto College, one of the Alamo Colleges. And what we're trying to do is bring awareness to the opportunities that we have to provide for our community. And that means going into elementary schools and middle schools and high schools and different business and industry to let them know about the various programs that we have to offer and what's to come. And of course, you probably heard of Alamo Promise that we've been offering, which provides Bexar County high school graduates with tuition and fees at no cost to them or their families. And we have what's called Alamo Textbooks, which we also cover textbooks, which is actually an amazing deal. But I think that what folks realize about Alamo Colleges is that we really are there for them to get a living wage, to find that high value opportunity that perhaps they don't think that they're ready for or could do, and just really clearing that path. And Alamo Colleges has just done an amazing job across the city, across Bexar County, surrounding counties, to make that awareness of hope and opportunity.
1: This has been another Celebrate Opportunity story from the Alamo Colleges, whose support made this segment possible.
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4: There's a vehicle fire on the south side. The main lanes of both eastbound and westbound Loop 410 are closed at Somerset Road. You'll want to take an alternate route. Also, there is a wreck downtown on northbound I-35 at Highway 281. That's on the connector ramp. It's going to be mostly clear tonight. A low is expected around 77. Right now in San Antonio, it's 98 degrees with a heat index of 102. It's 92 in Kerrville and 90 in Del Rio.
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6: 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I'm Elsa Chang.
0: And I'm Mary Louise Kelly. It's time now for our science news roundup from Shortwave. That is NPR's science podcast. I'm joined today by Regina Barber and Burley McCoy from the show. Hi, you two.
7: Hi.
8: Hello.
0: As always, y'all have brought us three science stories that caught your attention recently. What do you have in store for us?
7: So we have one story indicating that people might not be as good at detecting AI content as we think we are.
8: Plus another about a new wandering supermassive black hole.
7: And lastly, how pumas can make roads safer for humans.
0: Let's take them in order. Start with AI and how we are lousy at detecting it. What kind of AI content are we talking here?
7: So we're talking short stories. So this paper that was recently published in the journal Judgment and Decision Making included a few experiments. In the first one, participants read one of several short stories, some written by people, some of them AI generated. Then they rated them. But here's the catch. Participants were either correctly or incorrectly told that their story was written by a human or AI.
0: Oh my, I feel like I would be great at this. I want to do it.
7: Oh, I would be terrible at it.
0: Burley?
8: Who knows? Everything's an experiment. In the other experiments that these researchers did, participants got a pair of stories. One was human written and one was AI generated, and they were asked to identify which was which. And these researchers found some key things. First, most participants couldn't tell which stories were AI generated and which were human written. And second, they tended to prefer AI stories, especially if they thought those AI stories were written by humans.
0: Okay, so what people said they preferred, human writing, and what they actually preferred was often different?
7: Yeah. So this fits with a growing body of research suggesting that people's beliefs about AI involvement in a message influences how they feel about that message.
0: Expectation bias.
7: Exactly. So Dina Weisberg says that it's a sign that large language models have gotten a lot better over the past few years.
9: I personally feel confident in saying that the time has passed when it is simple to just be able to tell what a human has written and what an AI has written.
7: Dina's an associate professor of psychological and brain sciences at Villanova University and the senior author of this study.
8: And now, she did caveat that these results might be because of the length of these stories. So they were all around 1,000 words each. And when we talked to some other experts in the field who have done similar research, they emphasized that length is often a key factor in our being able to detect AI-generated content. We also talked to Mohit Iyer, an assistant computer science professor at the University of Maryland. And he wasn't involved in the study, but he told us that because AI-generated content tends to be pretty formulaic, the longer they are, the worse their quality is.
0: AI got nothing on Tolstoy.
7: Okay, but no. Right.
0: Go back to the study, because I'm trying to figure out why. Like, why do people prefer AI-generated content?
8: Yeah, Dina had this hypothesis.
9: The AI-written stories were very obvious and I think more predictable in their flow, which isn't surprising given how AI generates text. And the human written stories were more difficult to read. They were more subtle. They didn't spoon feed you the themes in quite the same way.
7: So in that way, they're easier stories to read.
0: Topic two. Okay, so brilliant, Gina. You said topic two is wandering supermassive black holes. What even is that?
7: Yeah, so supermassive black holes are these objects in space that are millions of times more massive than our sun. And all the ones except for two that have been found are in the center of galaxies, hence wandering. This is one of those two.
8: Okay, but don't worry, Mary Louise. This wandering black hole is 750 million light years away from us.
0: Okay, so we got a little bit of time, but if it's that far away, yeah. How did they find it?
8: It ate a star.
0: It ate a star?
8: Yeah.
0: Poor star.
7: Yeah.
0: And now I'm nervous again.
7: No, don't be. It's fascinating, really, because it's most likely not really like wandering, like you say. It's not going to come towards us. It's really probably orbiting a very, very far away galaxy. Usually black holes are invisible unless they're feeding on something. So the way scientists detected this one was by observing a flash of light created when the black hole ripped apart and ate a star.
10: It's like this little black hole holds up a flashlight. And it's like, here I am, look at me.
8: So that's Jillian Rustinishad, an author on the paper that came out in the Astrophysical Journal Letters about this black hole. And her colleague, Robert Stein at the University of Maryland, trained an algorithm to recognize the pattern of these special light signatures that indicate that a supermassive black hole ate a star.
11: They are very rare, but we started to find them in the centers of galaxies. And what we did was we trained the AI algorithm to recognize this very characteristic pattern of light.
0: Regina, stay with that point he just made, that these are very rare. Why have scientists only found two of these black holes wandering,
7: and wandering,
0: I'm using air quotes, wandering outside galaxies?
7: Yeah, so that flash of light is rare, but on top of that, we were only looking for those flashes of light in the center of galaxies. And it kind of blew my mind that astrophysicists, we never thought to look at anywhere else until Yale theoretical astrophysicist Premvada Natarajan and her team proposed the possibility of wandering supermassive black holes and how to find them with this like special light signature. And she says this discovery is a huge leap forward to learning more about black holes, which are still pretty mysterious.
12: But it looks super exciting, right? So you could find dozens and dozens per year. That's our prediction.
0: Let me drag us back to Earth.
7: Yeah.
0: Topic three, which is how pumas could make roads safer for human drivers. And we should say a puma, that's what? It's a mountain lion, right?
8: Yeah. Right. Or they're called cougars sometimes too.
0: Okay.
8: So here, the researchers looked at puma movement in the Olympic Peninsula in Washington State. And they found where these big cats were most active, the number of vehicle deer collisions were 76% lower than in areas where pumas were least active.
0: 76% lower. That's huge. Okay. Vehicle deer collision, 76% lower. Is that because why? Because pumas are eating the deer? There's fewer to hit.
7: So I thought that too, but it's not that. So researchers controlled for deer numbers and still found this huge difference in collisions. And the team says it's because the pumas are likely changing deer behavior, both by prompting deer to be more active during the daytime, which makes them more visible to people driving versus in the nighttime, and by pushing them to more remote places away from roads.
0: That's interesting. Why are pumas pushing them away from roads?
8: So the researchers think it's because roads break up the landscape and make for really effective hunting grounds for pumas. So think about like a road by a forest. The road is essentially a place the deer would be out in the open. Meanwhile, a puma could be hiding in the forest waiting to ambush them. So the deer avoid it, opting for more secluded areas. And this study was recently published in the journal Current Biology.
0: I'm thinking about applications. I'm guessing y'all are not about to tell me we should just release a bunch of mountain lions to make our roads safer?
7: Yeah, not quite yet, or maybe ever. But lead author Justin Sirachi from Conservation Science Partners said it could add to the conversation some people are having in places where pumas are starting to come back naturally.
13: And, you know, one response to that could be, it's a predator, get it out of here. But another response could be to allow that natural recolonization to occur. And I think this at least provides an argument in favor of that.
8: Otherwise, pumas coming back could be a hard sell to folks who may be worried about safety or hunting competitors.
0: Fascinating. All right. We've been speaking with Burley McCoy and Regina Barber from our science podcast, Shortwave. Thanks, you two.
7: Thank you.
8: Thanks.
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6: And I'm Elsa Chang. 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
18: Live from NPR News in Culver City, California, I'm Duane Brown. A Senate committee has voted to hold Dr. Anthony Fauci in contempt for refusing to answer COVID-19 questions before a contentious Republican-led panel last week. This comes 6 years after the start of the global pandemic. The retired infectious disease expert is facing renewed scrutiny over accountability and who is held responsible for it. NPR's Eric McDaniel says these types of prosecutions are rare.
19: The Justice Department will now decide whether or not they want to prosecute Fauci. Contempt of Congress charges can carry a possible punishment of up to a year in prison. Those prosecutions, I will say, are pretty rare, though two former Trump advisors, Steve Bannon and Peter Navarro, both served jail time for refusing to cooperate with Congress during the Biden administration. We could see Department of Justice even choose to prosecute him on other charges, like we've seen with other former Trump officials that the president dislikes, like former FBI Director James Comey.
18: Political scientists say the focus on COVID shows how some of the wounds it opened have never healed. Patients with alcohol and drug-related illnesses are struggling to get medical care here in the U.S. Bias among healthcare workers, a major hurdle. Here's NPR's Brian Mann.
20: Addiction is one of the most common treatable illnesses in the U.S., but federal data shows more than 80% of people with substance use disorders never get treatment. NPR interviewed more than a dozen medical experts and reviewed research and found that many doctors and nurses are uncomfortable treating these patients. Dr. Judy Chertok studies addiction care at the University of Pennsylvania.
21: It's so jarring that that is accepted by so many.
20: Federal data shows roughly 250,000 U.S. deaths every year are linked to alcohol and street drugs. Prescription medications proven to help reduce substance use are available. Research shows the vast majority of U.S. clinicians never offer patients those treatments.
18: This is in
22: Live from the Texas Newsroom, I'm Gail DeLauder.
1: New polls show Texas Democratic candidate for governor Gina Hinojosa closing the gap with incumbent Greg Abbott. Houston Public Media's Kyle McClenaghan says it comes as Abbott continues to outpace Hinojosa in raising money.
2: According to recent campaign finance reports, Abbott has raised more than four times the amount in political contributions, bringing in over $25 million in recent months compared to Hinojosa's $6 million. Hinojosa says money alone does not win elections.
22: We see again and again in this state and in this country that all the money in the world can't buy you an election. We saw it in fact, Ken Paxton's race, where he was outspent 10 to 1. And so Greg Abbott's problem is that what you use campaign money for is to tell people who you are and what you're about. People know who he is and what he's about, and they want change. And it's why he can't break 50% in any poll.
2: Recent polling shows Hinojosa trailing Abbott by an average of 6 points. I'm Kyle McClenaghan in Houston.
1: A person in distress on the side of a highway in North Dallas this morning shot and wounded a police officer who was transporting them to safety. Dallas Police Chief Daniel Como says a shooting happened after the officer took the person to a nearby parking lot.
23: A suspect was getting out the car, and then we had a shooting that occurred. The officer was shot. He's currently at the hospital in surgery.
1: Police say that suspect is now in custody. The Texas back-to-school tax-free shopping weekend starts tomorrow. Shoppers won't have to pay sales tax on school supplies and most clothing items. I'm Gail DeLauder from the Texas Newsroom.
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0: This is All Things Considered from NPR News. I'm Mary Louise Kelly in Washington.
6: And I'm Elsa Chang in Culver City, California. The Trump administration wants to make significant changes to Head Start. That's the country's early education and child care program for low-income families. Now, this program serves more than 700,000 kids each year from birth to age 5 in both urban centers and rural areas. Advocates and educators are worried that the proposed loosening of standards will undermine the program. NPR Sequoia Carrillo is following this story and joins us now at NPR West. Hi, Sequoia.
25: Hi, Elsa.
6: Hi. Okay, so many families depend on the Head Start program. What are some of the proposed changes that were announced today?
25: So this new proposal really focuses on two areas, deregulation and in turn cutting costs. So front and center, we have the Trump administration saying they want parents and states to take a larger role in the program. Standards like how many toddlers or babies can one teacher handle on their own, or what kind of training teachers have to work with these little kids, those decisions would be up to the states.
6: Okay.
25: They're also saying parents are children's primary teachers and want to bring more parent opinions into the classroom. All of this really amounts to taking a national benchmark for early child care and education and removing it. The new proposal wants to move away from federal mandates, and advocates are worried about it.
6: But wait, you mentioned cost-cutting measures. What would that mean exactly?
25: Yes. So right now, Head Start centers can use up to 15% of their budgets to cover administrative costs. The new proposal caps that at 5%. Currently, that money is used for typical daily operations, but it can also do things like reward teachers for getting a degree, and that would no longer be allowed. Yvette Sanchez-Fuentes with Start Early, an Illinois-based Head Start partner, says this approach could also directly impact kids.
7: If you, for example, have children with disabilities, you could use some of those funds in order to pay for additional staff with specialties who could come in and support kids.
25: Losing that money could cut support staff and create gaps in care.
9: Okay, but explain this to me. What is the Trump administration ultimately trying to achieve with all of these changes to Head Start?
25: It's a great question. So Alex Adams, the Department of Health and Human Services Assistant Secretary, who oversees the whole program, estimates that these changes could save the government $2.2 billion.
9: Okay.
25: He says he plans to invest that money back in the program and in turn create 200,000 more spots for children. I relayed that plan to a few different advocates, and they all said similar things. An additional $2 billion for Head Start would be great, but they don't quite see how eliminating all those regulations can get them there.
9: Mm.
25: One thing to note is this is a very lengthy proposal. It's about 200 pages, and sometimes reporters and stakeholders get these things early to comb through. This time, we did not. So there's still a lot to sift through, and for now, I think advocates are just ready to dive in and are looking forward to the next steps.
9: And what are those next steps? Like, will Head Start centers feel these changes right away?
25: Well, first of all, Head Start centers are still very much open, and all of them are operating under the same rules. But right now, we're heading into a 60-day period for public comment on these new rules. Anyone can submit a comment. Parents, advocacy groups, concerned citizens. The groups I spoke with are really hoping for tons of comments. That would mean it would take a long time to go through them. And the final rules might look different than what we have right now, or they might not change at all. Either way, we won't really know for a few months.
9: That is NPR's Sequoia Carrillo. Thank you so much, Sequoia.
25: Thank you.
0: This week in the Iraqi city of Karbala, the annual commemoration unfolded of the 7th century killing of the central figure in Shia Islam. More than 20 million pilgrims, including more than 3 million Iranians. This year, with the U.S. war in Iran, the event carried even more significance, as NPR's Gina Raff reports.
10: In 1,400 years, mourning over the death of Imam Hussein has not diminished. It wasn't an ordinary death. Hussein, the grandson of the Prophet Muhammad, was surrounded by a powerful army, deprived of water, and then beheaded after opposing a leader he believed was unfit to succeed the Prophet. It was the defining event of the split between Shia and Sunni Islam. Inside the shrine, pilgrims press against the gold and silver encrusted latticework around the spot where he died, many hitting themselves in grief. The voices rise and fall, different accents, different languages, the same lament. Outside, there are young men holding an Iranian and Iraqi flag linked together. Some carry photos of

0: Israeli airstrikes along with his family in February.
1: 116 degrees on the thermometer. But the heat hits you in waves. There's a burning wind coming in, and it just feels even hotter. In between the shrines, there's a covered walkway, and every so often, fans are spraying cooling mists of water. But this is still grueling. And imagine, after walking here for days, like many of these pilgrims have,
0: Maryam Ghanbari, a municipal worker, walked from the Iranian border about 200 miles away. She tells us many pilgrims have come this year because people are praying for vengeance for the killing of Khamenei. Most Iranians on pilgrimage here are fervent supporters of the country's Islamic regime. Those who are anti-regime are not talking. Nasser Zadi, a teacher from Tabriz, says Khamenei's killing has only increased support for resistance against the U.S. and Israel.
2: It helped this movement become deeper and more targeted. It's helped us flaunt the power of the Shia more to the face of the world, to show that the Shia are building their own civilization.
0: He says Iranians have learned to deal with the economic hardship of the war. This is the culture of resistance, he says. Mohammed Yasmin Ahmadi is 15 and from the Iranian holy city of Qom. He says most Iranians are here this year because of Khamenei. Before he was buried in July, the Supreme Leader's body was first taken to Karbala and Najaf. This Arbaeen has the scent and the feeling of the Ayatollah, the teenager says. The Iranians we talk to stress they have nothing against the American people, that they believe that Americans too are suffering from U.S. policy. They say this time it is the U.S. government and not an army 1,400 years ago waging war on the Shia. Jane Araf, NPR News, Karbala, Iraq.

0: You're listening to All Things Considered from NPR News. Followers of the Grateful Dead call this week the Days Between. That is the days between the anniversaries of the birth and death of guitarist Jerry Garcia. Musicians who have played with or followed in the footsteps of the Grateful Dead are among the many who observe. As part of a series from NPR Music about the Dead's legacy, Felix Contreras spoke with some of them.
1: Some people are born deadheads and some have to find their way to the band. On paper, you'd assume that Jim James would be the lifelong sort of fan. His band, My Morning Jacket, is known for a quirky, twangy sound rooted in folk and sprinkled with psychedelia. Except for a long time, he hated the Grateful Dead. But his mind began to change when he started listening to the Dead's acoustic songs, like Candyman, which he covered on a massive 2016 tribute album to the band called Day of the Dead.
2: I think there's a beautiful bravery and freedom in the Dead, because sometimes they don't do a good job. You know, sometimes it's a mess. You're in bad notes and they're lost for a while, and then they find it again or whatever, you know, and that's life.
1: Jeff Tweedy's band Wilco also contributed a cover to that tribute album, a fiery early Dead jam called St. Stephen. They performed it with Dead guitarist Bob Weir. As a musician, Tweedy says he's fascinated by the idea that if you consider the band's individual parts, the whole of the Grateful Dead should not have worked.
3: It really is kind of a miracle, you know, that it would work, that a bass player not consistently interested in the root note would work with a guy that cut his teeth playing bluegrass and different types of music, and then a young kid that seems to know every chord voicing in the world.
1: Another miracle many have learned from, the Dead's improv.

0: improv skills. In 2018, Weir handpicked the veteran producer and musician Don Was to play bass in his trio called The Wolf Bros.
1: My first thought was, I'm going to take a master class from this fearless improviser, and I'm going to learn how to stop thinking so much, and I'm going to learn how to not be afraid to take a leap with things, and then I'm going to apply that to every aspect of my life.
0: Graham Lesh was literally born into the Grateful Dead life. His father was Phil Lesh, the band's founding bassist. His dad died in 2024, and Graham now plays the Dead songs with his own band. What Phil Lesh taught his son is a lesson that applies to anyone who plays the music of the Dead, whether you're on the front porch with your kids or on a stage in front of thousands.
2: My folks described the Grateful Dead as a big old oak tree. The roots were like the jazz and the blues, and the trunk is the band members, and the branches and the leaves are everyone inspired by them. That's what I am, all of us. And it'll grow and grow, and not every tree lives forever, but it outlives all of us.
0: And so, the long, strange trip may indeed go on forever. Felix Contreras, NPR News.
3: You can read and hear a lot more about the Dead's legacy from NPR Music at npr.org/Grateful Dead.
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8: It's 4:49. I'm Steve Short with a look at San Antonio traffic. A vehicle fire is causing delays on the south side. Both the eastbound and westbound Loop 410 main lanes are closed at Somerset Road. Also, a wreck downtown on northbound I-35 at Highway 281 is partially blocking the connector ramp. And a wreck on northbound I-35 at FM 1103 in Schertz is blocking two left lanes, causing delays. It's going to be mostly clear tonight with a low around 77, mostly sunny on Friday with a high around 97. Right now in San Antonio, it's 98 degrees, 92 in Kerrville, and 90 in Del Rio.
3: 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I'm Elsa Chang.
4: And I'm Mary Louise Kelly, and it is August. For a lot of kids across the country, that means summer camp. According to the National Study of Youth and Religion, nearly 40% of American teenagers have attended camps with some religious affiliation. Christianity has been part of summer camps since camping started. Jewish camps followed later, but only a handful of American summer camps are Buddhist. Reporter Dina Prichep spent the day at one of them.
9: Dharma Camp is in the foothills of Oregon's Cascade Mountains, an hour outside of Portland. In some ways, it's like every other sleepaway camp. Swimming hole, friendship bracelets, dusty fields. But there's also a meditation service in the Zen tradition. Campers actually spend the entire morning in silence, quietly doing chores, eating a wordless breakfast. The only real noise comes when they chant a Buddhist sutra of compassion. If you think teens and tweens might kind of struggle to start their day in silent reflection, you would not be wrong.
10: Honestly, my first day at camp, I'm always like, oof, I have to sit for 20 minutes. But it kind of grows on you, you know.
9: Cyrus Boyd is 16, one of the older campers. For the youngest, like 10-year-old Isabel Bryce, the quiet morning can be even more challenging.
11: You just want to talk and talk and talk. Like, you just want to talk about your dreams and like, oh, I saw a flying chameleon. Oh, I saw a flying whale.
9: It's not easy. But a lot of the kids come to really get something out of it. Like 12-year-old Evie Phillips.
12: I'm definitely going to meditate, like, a lot more after this. Because, like, it just calms you down and stuff.
9: Dharma Camp started over 30 years ago. Kakumyo Lo is the abbot at Portland's Dharma Rain Zen Center and is here for his 27th summer.
13: This is a fairly, like, low church environment, so to speak. But we have monks here. We have priests here. You know, we're wearing robes for service. It's just kind of sprinkled throughout the entire day, and most of it is summer camp. Most of it feels like playtime.
9: But even that play is shaped by Buddhist practice, like their version of color war, where each team is competing on behalf of a particular enlightened figure from the Buddhist lineage.
14: Welcome to the Bodhisattva Olympics!
9: As the counselors explain, these games are not about trouncing the other team.
15: We're watching how you work together. If you're cooperating, if you're being kind, if you're staying calm.
9: One event involves a sort of live-action version of Hungry Hungry Hippos, where kids on scooters snag plastic eggs. And then use the words hidden inside to craft haiku about Dharma Camp.
16: Trust your history, even beyond death, it is steady from deception.
15: Wow!
9: It's creative and silly, but also Buddhist. This camp is a way to instill religious practice and values, which faith-based camps have been doing since summer camp began. Jacob Sorensen is the director and lead researcher at Sacred Playgrounds, an organization that works with Christian summer camps.
17: It immerses them in a really faith-centric environment. So that gives that opportunity to consider the question, hey, do I really believe this stuff? Do I really believe this faith that I was raised in?
9: Sorensen says that at a time when religious identity is on the decline, data suggests that faith-based camps, of any faith, may make an impact. But not all Dharma Camp parents are Buddhist, and even some that are, like Conan Clark, say religious identity is not really the goal for their kids.
18: It's not so much that I necessarily want him to become a Buddhist as that I want him to have that experience of being around people whose hearts are open, who have a practice of coming back to compassion.
9: Dharma Camp seems to be doing a surprisingly good job of translating that compassion into a daily summer camp schedule. It's a mix of mindfulness and playfulness and religious practice.
19: Every year when I leave Dharma Camp, my mom tells me I have this glow.
9: 19-year-old Violet O'Haron has gone from camper to counselor.
19: Like, I have this profound sense of self that I always find here and then can take with me wherever else I go.
9: Evenings at Dharma Camp end around a campfire. The occasional eagle flies by, the sun goes down, and the stars and guitars come out. One of the Buddha's core teachings is that everything is impermanent. Campers here have been learning the Zen practice of being still in the middle of all that flux and listening to what's true. That fires will go out, summer will end, and these kids will become adults. And maybe they'll take a piece of this camp with them. For NPR News, I'm Dina Pritchip.
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21: This week, the song spends a 16th week at number one on the Billboard Hot 100. That's a run matched or exceeded by only six other songs in Billboard history. This week, the charts capture a larger milestone for country music. For the first time, the entire top five is made up of country songs. Morgan Wallen enters this week's chart at number 2 with his new single, Been By Now.

And maybe the charts aren't giving you enough Ella Langley or Morgan Wallen. If that's the case, you'll be glad to know that at number 4, I Can't Love You Anymore is by Ella Langley and Morgan Wallen.

Next week, a new album by the pop star Ariana Grande promises to at least challenge the songs at the top. But for now, the pop charts are firmly in the grip of Hot Country Summer. Stephen Thompson, NPR Music.

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0: A new agreement between Iran and Oman to partially reopen the Strait of Hormuz.
1: Closure of the waterway has drastically upended global supply chains.
0: More details on what is in this agreement this Thursday, August 6th, on All Things Considered from NPR News. I'm Elsa Chang.
1: And I'm Mary Louise Kelly. This hour, new data shows the vast majority of people with serious addictions are not getting treatment.
0: That's partly because most doctors won't offer drugs to treat addiction.
2: Where it comes to substance use disorder, we've not decided as a country. This is an illness we actually can treat.
1: Also, the mucus found on snails can be helpful to humans.
3: So there are immense potential applications. It could be cancer research, drug delivery, cosmetics.
0: And a new study from Ethiopia on different ways to alleviate poverty.
1: Those stories and more after the news.
4: Live from NPR News in Washington, I'm Janine Herbst. President Trump today signed two new executive orders relating to birthright citizenship, which is enshrined in the 14th Amendment of the U.S. Constitution. Trump says the amendment was created after the Civil War to ensure enslaved people and their children would be U.S. citizens. White House aide Stephen Miller says Trump's order expands the list of people who are ineligible for birthright citizenship.
5: That includes, for example, alien enemies of the United States, members of foreign terrorist organizations, and large categories of people who lobby and act on behalf of foreign governments. And so with taking this action, it ensures that large numbers of people who wrongly would be getting birthright citizenship will no longer be eligible for those benefits.
4: The Supreme Court struck down Trump's earlier executive order ending birthright citizenship, and then his administration missed the 25-day deadline to file for a rehearing on the ruling. The Trump administration wants to deregulate Head Start, the landmark early education program for low-income children and their families. NPR's Joe Hernandez reports critics warn the change could lead to a decline in quality among Head Start providers across the country.
6: The proposal announced by Health and Human Services Secretary Robert F. Kennedy Jr. would leave it up to states rather than the federal government to regulate things like student-teacher ratios and background checks. It would also lower the amount Head Start providers can spend on administrative costs. Officials estimate that would save over $2 billion, which the administration has vowed to reinvest in the program to create more slots for kids. Head Start currently serves more than 700,000 children nationwide with childcare, preschool, and more. Some supporters of the program say reducing federal oversight could lead to variations in quality from one state to the next. The proposed rule changes will be open for public comment for 60 days. Joe Hernandez, NPR News.
4: Kentucky Senator Mitch McConnell says in a statement he was discharged from his rehabilitation facility today and will continue his recovery from home. Kentucky Public Radio's Sylvia Goodman has more.
7: In a short statement, McConnell says he will continue a, quote, intensive regimen of physical therapy from home on the advice of his doctors. Speculation and conspiracy theories about the 84-year-old senator's health have crowded social media. Public officials, including Democratic Kentucky Governor Andy Beshear, have repeatedly called on him to be more transparent about his fitness to serve. McConnell has not made any public appearances since his June hospitalization and has missed more than 50 Senate roll call votes. He said he was hospitalized after falling and developed a mild case of pneumonia in the hospital. For NPR News, I'm Sylvia Goodman in Louisville, Kentucky.
4: Wall Street lower by the closing bell, the Dow down 464 points, the Nasdaq down 15. This is NPR News.
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9: This is TPR News. I'm Steve Short. Another San Antonio school district has lost a superintendent. TPR's Marian Navarro has more on the resignation of Southwest ISD's superintendent.
10: The Board of Trustees unanimously voted last night to approve the resignation of Superintendent Jeanette Ball. Ball has served in the position since 2023. Her contract was set to expire next June. She spoke following the vote.
11: We are a family at Southwest, and I was blessed to lead this family. But I have made beautiful memories that I will carry with me, And I wish everybody the best because I know I leave it in great hands.
10: Assistant Superintendent and longtime educator Brandon Crisp was appointed to serve as acting superintendent, effective today. Southwest ISD is the latest district to experience major leadership changes this year. Others include San Antonio, Northside, Northeast, and Judson ISDs. I'm Maria Navarro in San Antonio.
9: A new traffic signal is now operating at Sungate Drive and Perrin Vital, an intersection on San Antonio's high injury network. The city says the stretch between Wurzbach Parkway and Loop 410 has had 36 vehicle crashes and 4 crashes involving pedestrians, including one death. Kyle Weissen is an assistant manager at the Easy Pawn at the intersection.
12: Last year at one point, there was like 3 wrecks within 20 minutes over in this area. So, yeah, I do think it's a good adjustment. It will take some time to get used to, but eventually it'll do good.
9: The signal provides safer turns and controlled pedestrian crossing. It also serves nearly 100 VIA riders a day. The project cost $492,000 using federal pandemic relief funds. It's going to be mostly clear tonight. A low's expected around 77. It'll be mostly sunny on Friday with a high around 97. Right now in San Antonio, it's 98 degrees with a heat index of 101. It's 93 in Kerrville and 96 in Del Rio. 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
1: On a Thursday, it's All Things Considered from NPR News. I'm Mary Louise Kelly in Washington.
0: And I'm Elsa Chang in Culver City, California. The Iranian parliament is reviewing an agreement between Iran and Oman to reopen the Strait of Hormuz. Oman sits on the southern side of this critical waterway that has been blockaded by Iran since the U.S. and Israel began their war in February. The closure of this strait has caused major disruptions in the world's oil supply. For more, we're joined now by NPR's Hadil Alshalchi in Istanbul. Hi, Hadil.
13: Hello.
0: Hello. Okay, so first, what details do we know about this agreement?
13: So we know what the Iranian state media has shared so far. According to it, the agreement bans any U.S. or Israeli ships from moving through the strait. Iran will charge a fee of up to 7% of the value of a ship's cargo and impose a fine of up to 20% of that value if these conditions are broken. Iran said it will have control over guiding navigation, monitoring vessel traffic, and the security of the Persian Gulf. And then Iranian state media also quoted a source at the foreign ministry saying that ships will enter the Strait of Hormuz through the northern corridor of the strait near the Iranian coast, and they will exit through the southern corridor near the Omani coast. They also put a deadline on this agreement. They didn't mention the duration, but earlier the Turkish foreign minister who's been assisting in the mediation said it could be 60 days. We're yet to hear from the Omanis, though.
0: And where does the U.S. stand in all of this?
13: Well, I mean, we know that on Tuesday, President Trump said that a deal may be reached this week, that the U.S. was in talks with Iran and mediators. But we haven't heard any details officially from the U.S. yet. The U.S. has been strongly opposed to any fees imposed on ships like this agreement would have, ships moving through the strait. And that was this case before the U.S. and Israel launched their attacks almost 6 months ago. Mm-hmm. So a U.S. official who was not authorized to speak on the record told NPR today that the U.S. is disputing the Iranian characterization of the agreement. The official said that any temporary routes will be without impediments, meaning no approvals or permissions and no tolls or charges.
0: Oh, that's interesting, that discrepancy. Okay, so what have Gulf countries said so far about this agreement?
13: Right. So Gulf countries and Jordan have been at the receiving end of Iran's retaliation to U.S. strikes. You know, Saudi Arabia, Kuwait, the Emirates, Bahrain, they've all had to intercept missiles coming from Iran targeting U.S. bases in their countries. U.S. service members have been killed in the Gulf and Jordan during those attacks in the past 6 months. So for many Gulf countries, their view is cautious and they're pushing de-escalation. A diplomat from a Gulf state who asked NPR not to use their name due to the sensitivity of the discussions, said that Gulf countries are encouraging all sides to agree on this deal as an interim agreement that would de-escalate tensions in the region. You know, they're super worried that if there is a new escalation, as Trump has threatened, their vital oil infrastructure could be targeted by Iranian drone and missiles, inflicting catastrophic damage.
0: Mm. Well, there have been attacks on another choke point that is also used for oil transportation, mm-hmm. right? What do we know about that?
13: Right. So a couple of weeks ago, the Iranian-backed Yemeni Houthis declared a blockade on Saudi ships moving through the Bab al-Mandeb Strait. That's the strait that connects the Red Sea to the Gulf of Aden and the Indian Ocean. Saudi Arabia depends on this waterway to transport its oil after the disruptions in the Strait of Hormuz. And the group has been attacking Saudi ships, trying to make their way through that strait. They targeted two yesterday. But then also on July 26, an unidentified drone struck a U.S. vessel near Egypt. Suez Canal. And so all of this is really sparking fears that the war is widening.
14: That is NPR's Hadil Alshalchi in Istanbul. Thank you, Hadil.
13: You're welcome.
1: Cash transfers have become one of the most widely used tools for reducing poverty around the world. Economists, though, are still looking for ways to produce longer-term impact, and that is the idea behind a new study from Ethiopia. Researchers tested whether pairing cash with mental health counseling could help people build more stable lives. But when an ongoing conflict spread into some of the villages in the program, it produced unexpected results, as NPR's Fatma Tanis reports.
15: In low-income settings, poverty and mental health are often locked in a vicious cycle, says Melissa Hidrobo. She's a senior fellow with the International Food Policy Research Institute.
16: Poor mental health can impair your decision-making. It can reduce your productivity. At the same time, the stresses of poverty, such as not having enough food to eat, can also exacerbate ill mental health.
15: In 2022, the aid organization World Vision received funding from the U.S. Agency for International Development, now dismantled by the Trump administration. The goal was to improve the lives of poor households in Ethiopia. Hidrobo joined as lead researcher.
16: What we wanted to see as researchers was whether interventions that target poverty and also mental health are more effective.
15: In about 250 villages in the Amhara and Oromia regions of Ethiopia, households were divided into four groups. One group received nothing. The second had group therapy only. A third got cash, a lump sum of $279. And the last group received both the cash and the therapy. The therapy was designed to broadly address issues of depression, stress, and anxiety. But then something else happened that the researchers hadn't foreseen, says Michael Mulford. He's senior director of the Global Poverty Research Lab at Northwestern University and was in Ethiopia as project manager for World Vision.
17: There was a conflict that spilled over into the Amhara region and significantly affected all of our operational areas.
15: Armed groups would enter the villages, terrorizing people and often robbing them. Mulford was present in many of the group therapy sessions in the conflict zone and witnessed how it exacerbated stress and led to lack of sleep and appetite.
17: One of the women talked about how her husband had died due to the conflict, was really depressed and withdrawn and, you know, kind of unable to think about what to do next.
15: The interventions lasted until 2024. Researchers collected data immediately after, says Hidrobo.
16: We saw large improvements in the group on mental health of the group therapy.
15: Then they collected more data 16 months later.
16: 16 months later, we no longer saw those. And so I think that was one of the big surprises.
15: In the long term, households that only received therapy did not see improvements in income or productivity. By contrast, people who received the cash alone had done much better, investing in livestock and savings. And those who received both cash and therapy had a slight income edge. For those in the conflict setting, therapy was not effective at all. Frank Schilbach studies behavioral economics at MIT and was not involved in the study. He says he wants to know more about how cost-effective the initiative was so policymakers could take that into account. But he also thinks the research has important insights.
18: So this specific study shows that the effect of therapy on top of giving people cash appeared to be effective in particular for people who are not prone to conflict.
15: Still, he says the therapy didn't lead to transformative results.
18: It's not enough to take a population that's psychologically distressed without providing them also with a lot of opportunities.
15: Like more education or job opportunities so they can take advantage of the mental health support. And he says poor people who are also dealing with conflict might need more specialized psychological help. Researchers say they hope to get more opportunities to further study the effect of cash and therapy in a variety of settings. Fatma Tanis, NPR News.
14: Have you seen the Everyone Watches Women's Sports t-shirts? Well, if you were watching women's baseball yesterday, you saw the WPBL's first Grand Slam.
19: So slight split grip.
20: This one's launched into right. That has a lot of distance, and it will be gone.
1: The batter is first baseman Sarah Edwards of the Los Angeles Queens. Her bases-loaded home run allowed the Queens to jump to a 6-0 lead against the Boston Hunters.
19: Sarah Edwards, the patience, seeing a few pitches, going deep in the count, 3-1. She decided to take the green light and absolutely launched that pitch.
14: Edwards' historic Grand Slam was no doubt a dream fulfilled for the 600 women who participated in tryouts last summer. But out of the 60 women competing across the league, she will be the one in the history books.
1: Congratulations, Sarah. Now, it is early days for this league, composed of just 4 teams, and don't get me started on the salaries, which top out at just $500 per game. But the talent on display this first year of the league might be cause for hope of a more sustainable league in years to come.
21: You know, I've known some of these players since they were 11, 12, 13 years old, and now I get to sign them as professional baseball players. That's very meaningful.
14: That is WPBL Commissioner Justine Siegel beaming with pride about stars like Monet Davis, teammate to Sarah Edwards. Davis etched herself in history 12 years ago during the Little League World Series as the first girl in history to win a game and pitch a shutout.
1: Davis told YouTuber Simone with the Sports that she's giving it her all, given the current moment for women's sports.
22: I think with the momentum that the W has, that the NWSL has, the hockey league, the volleyball league, with all that happening, I think it kind of does give us a little push, too.
14: The league has been sure to honor the first women who went pro, including 99-year-old Maybelle Blair, who played in the All-American Girls Professional Baseball League, founded in 1943.
1: On opening day, Blair threw out a ceremonial first pitch, and she was greeted by an oversized, white-haired mascot of herself.
14: And Siegel notes the importance and the complexity of this moment for the game.
21: We stand on the shoulders of the All-Americans who originally played, and also the black and brown women who weren't allowed to play in that league. So there's a lot of baseball history in which we're grateful for and we're building. So we honor that history, but now we're building the future as well.
1: Are you ready to watch?
14: Oh, yeah.
1: The Los Angeles Queens have back-to-back games this weekend, Friday and Saturday, against the San Francisco Firebills.

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1: 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There is no topic too large or too small, whether it's the housing market, jobs, interest rates, even the prices we are paying at the grocery store. 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
2: Shot on location in the far northwest, where skies hang gray, heavy, and wet, McCabe and Mrs. Miller is unlike any Western you've ever seen. Warren Beatty stars as the hapless John McCabe trying to make it big in a small town, not realizing he's in over his head. Roger Ebert called this a perfect movie. We'll be screening McCabe and Mrs. Miller at the Alamo Drafthouse Park North on August 11th. 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
4: 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I'm Yvette Benavides. 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
5: 519, I'm Steve Short with a look at San Antonio traffic. There's a vehicle fire on the south side causing big slowdowns on Loop 410 at Somerset Road. All the main lanes in both directions are closed. You'll want to take an alternate route. Also, there's a crash on westbound I-10 at I-37. That's been moved to the left shoulder. It's going to be mostly clear tonight. A low's expected around 77.
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0: 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I'm Elsa Chang.
7: And I'm Mary Louise Kelly. What would happen if doctors and nurses and other healthcare workers failed to treat patients facing a common and often deadly disease? That is happening right now to millions of people in the U.S. who struggle with alcohol and drug addiction. New federal data shows the vast majority of people with serious addictions still are not getting treatment, in part because most doctors refuse to offer medications proven to save lives. NPR's Brian Mann reports.
8: On a cold December night in 2023, Jean Descamp was taken by ambulance to the emergency room at Providence Hospital in Milwaukee, Oregon, south of Portland. Descamp was 26 years old, homeless, emaciated, and experiencing what doctors believed was chronic street drug addiction, a leading cause of death for young Americans. The hospital's medical team cleaned him up and gave him Narcan, a medication that reverses opioid overdoses. But as he lay slumped and unresponsive, doctors and nurses called police and told them to remove Descamp, suggesting they drop him at a bus station.
9: He's been evaluated medically. There's no medical problems for him.
8: One of the hospital's medical team can be heard there on a body camera recording released by Milwaukee police. NPR hasn't been able to identify the speaker. He tells officers Descamp is faking the severity of his illness.
9: And it's all behavioral. Yeah, 100% behavioral.
8: Police used a wheelchair to roll Descamp's limp body into the dark hospital parking lot. In the cold, officers draped him with a blanket, voicing concern about his safety.
10: You at all feel comfortable with anything that's going on right now?
11: No.
8: A spokesman for Providence Milwaukee Hospital declined NPR's request for an interview about Descamp's case and didn't respond to detailed questions about his treatment. A statement issued to the media by the hospital after Descamp's death said, quote, "We fell short of our goal of providing safe, reliable, compassionate care to our patient. After interviews with more than a dozen doctors, researchers, and government officials, and a review of research and federal data, NPR found what happened that night in Oregon is part of a troubling national pattern. People with serious alcohol and drug addiction in the U.S. regularly go to doctors' offices, clinics, and hospitals, but are turned away after receiving insufficient or no treatment. Dr. Judy Chertok treats patients and teaches addiction medicine at the University of Pennsylvania.
11: We would not allow, as a society, people with heart attacks to come to a hospital and not get appropriate treatment. This is as serious as that.
8: Chertok and others have been working for years to bring addiction treatment into the medical mainstream. While overdose deaths have dropped in recent years, alcohol and drug-related illnesses still kill 250,000 people in the U.S. every year. New federal data shows fewer than 1 in 5 people who need help get any medical treatment for their addiction.
11: Much of what I do is scream back at that. Many who ultimately die from their illness have had significant contacts with healthcare and social services agencies in the few months leading up to their deaths.
8: In the case of Jean Descamp on that winter night in Oregon, death came much faster.
12: Hey, Gene. Boy, I don't know. Just look at his eyes. I don't know.
8: While officers were transporting Descamp to another medical facility, hoping to get him help, he overdosed from drugs already in his system. An investigation later found hospital staff never gave Descamp a toxicology test and ignored officers' warning he might die. This kind of outcome is rarely caught on camera, but federal data suggests similar devastating medical events for people with addiction are common. One study by the Centers for Disease Control and Prevention found 2/3 of fatal overdoses in 2024 involved people who had some kind of opportunity for intervention but didn't get help.
13: Where it comes to substance use disorder, we've not decided as a country this is an illness we actually can treat.
8: Beth Meyerson is an expert on addiction care at the University of Arizona's College of Nursing. She says the problem isn't just in hospital emergency rooms. It's still common for most doctors and nurses to actively avoid treating patients with alcohol and drug-related illnesses.
13: So if I'm at my own GP, my own general practitioner, and I suddenly clear that I'm addicted to an opioid, my doctor will likely send me somewhere else.
8: Meyerson says for the most dangerous forms of addiction, alcohol and opioids, those doctors should be offering many of their patients medications available for decades that are low cost and relatively easy to prescribe.
13: We have good tools. Methadone and buprenorphine are gold standard. And here's the best message. Here's the game changer. Access to treatment will reduce opioid overdose by 60%. In some studies, I saw 80%.
8: In 2022, the federal government made it far easier for doctors to prescribe buprenorphine, a medication that reduces opioid cravings and withdrawal symptoms, but studies show most still don't. It's even more rare for clinicians to offer medications like naltrexone that reduce alcohol cravings. The obvious question is why? If addiction is common and deadly, but also treatable, why don't more clinicians help? Chertok at the University of Pennsylvania says many of her fellow doctors view addiction patients with deep suspicion and even hostility.
11: I have observed or heard people talk about someone with addiction in the healthcare setting in a way that is not tolerated for any other group. It's so jarring that is accepted by so many.
8: A report issued earlier this year by the American Medical Association identified stigma among health workers as a significant hurdle for patients needing treatment. That bias is so widespread, many doctors believe their patients will abuse addiction medications to get high, even though studies show misuse of buprenorphine is rare. Robert DeFord is with a group called Shatterproof that works to convince physicians to treat substance use disorders.
14: So persistent stigma, right? They don't want these people around them. They don't think that the drugs that we have that are FDA approved medications are really going to actually help the patient. That is what I would say is a fatal flaw in our system.
8: Most experts interviewed by NPR said there has been gradual improvement in addiction treatment. More doctors' offices, clinics, and ERs are adopting science-based treatment practices. But no one said the current level of care is acceptable. And we heard again and again that progress is being hindered by the fact that most medical and nursing schools still don't teach clinicians how to care for addiction patients as a core part of their practice. Meyerson at the University of Arizona says that has to change.
13: We will have to have very clear laws, policies, and frankly, training practices and curriculum in medical schools, nursing schools to really combat this. I know we can do this.
8: But for now, there are few legal or professional consequences for providing insufficient care, even when addiction patients die. On the body camera recording after Jean Descamps' fatal overdose, police officers can be heard voicing sorrow and anger at his lack of treatment.
15: That guy does not need to be dead right now.
8: That guy does not need to be dead right now, the officer says. NPR reached out repeatedly to Oregon health officials and reviewed documents relating to Descamps' case, but found no record that Providence Hospital or its staff faced any kind of disciplinary action. In a statement sent to NPR, hospital officials said they have improved staffing and strengthened procedures for caring for vulnerable patients. The statement also says hospitals shouldn't be held accountable for what happens to patients after they're discharged. Brian Mann, NPR News.

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1: Ted Lasso, the show about an American football coach hired to manage an English soccer team, is back for a fourth season. 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
0: It's All Things Considered from NPR News. I'm Elsa Chang.
5: And I'm Mary Louise Kelly. Coming up, emergency responders assess the damage after wildfires ripped through Spokane, Washington.
0: There's a sense it could have been so much worse.
6: The fact that we were able to get people out of those areas within several hours in an active fire zone is pretty incredible.
5: First News.
7: Live from NPR News in Culver City, California, I'm Dwayne Brown. Today marks the first anniversary of the signing of the Federal Voting Rights Act since the Supreme Court's latest weakening of that 1960s landmark law. Some civil rights advocates mark the moment by celebrating new state laws protecting minority voters from racial discrimination. Here's NPR's Hansi Luong.
8: Democratic lawmakers in Delaware and New Jersey led the push to pass the newest state-level voting rights acts in the country. Delaware State Representative Larry Lambert sponsored additional protections in local redistricting for minority voters.
9: We will be able to vote without the fear of intimidation, the fear of voter dilution, the fear of voter suppression, because we're the first state to pass a state-level voting rights act in response to the Louisiana versus Cali decision.
8: Legal experts say that Supreme Court decision has made it extremely difficult in places where voting is racially polarized to challenge congressional redistricting plans for shutting out minority voters from an opportunity to elect their preferred candidate. And other voting maps in states without their own voting rights acts are now harder to challenge, too. Hansi Luong, NPR News.
7: 47 states have now reported cyclosporiasis cases, 2 deaths, and more than 12,000 cases in Michigan alone. State officials there say it's now safe, though, to eat lettuce again. Kate Wells with our partner KFF Health News reports.
10: Michigan health officials now believe that most of the exposures happened between late June and early July. They're basing that on falling case counts and a drop in ER visits. And given that, they think most of the contaminated product is no longer available and that Michiganders can return to, quote, routine guidance for lettuce and salad greens, unquote. But consumers in other states are still confused about what is safe to eat because iceberg lettuce grown in Mexico and distributed by Taylor Farms was shipped to 27 states before it was recalled.
7: You're listening to NPR News.
11: Live from the Texas Newsroom, I'm Gail DeLauder. Authorities say a Dallas school district police officer was shot and wounded this morning by a person he was helping on the side of the road. KERA's Dylan Duke reports.
12: The officer picked up a person around 11 a.m. who was in distress on the side of Interstate 635 in North Dallas. The officer transported them to a nearby parking lot where the person opened fire on the officer. Albert Martinez is a school district's police chief.
13: We had another officer that arrived on scene that was able to provide life-saving measures to our officer using the tourniquet. That's what we trained for.
12: The officer is now receiving surgery. An official said a possible suspect is in custody. I'm Dylan Duke in Dallas.
11: An appeals court has rejected the state attorney general's attempt to stop the state fair of Texas from banning guns. KERA's Tolawani Osibamowo says it's just the latest blow to Ken Paxton's lawsuit.
14: Paxton argues the city of Dallas is effectively acting through the state fair to ban guns, which he says is illegal for local governments to do. Dallas and the fair say the city had nothing to do with the gun ban, and the fair is allowed to ban guns from fairgrounds as a private nonprofit. The 15th Court of Appeals sided with Dallas and the fair for the second time in this case. The Texas Supreme Court rejected Paxton's emergency attempt to block the fair's gun ban in 2024, and a Dallas County District judge sided with Dallas and the fair and dismissed the suit last year. I'm Tolu Wani Usibemowo in Dallas.
11: Texas shoppers won't have to pay sales tax this weekend on back-to-school supplies, and that also includes most clothing items. The tax-free weekend starts tomorrow. I'm Gail DeLauder.
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3: A 2023 Supreme Court ruling removed Clean Water Act protections for wetlands. The Trump administration is moving to weaken remaining rules. Some states are passing their own clean water laws in response. That's coming up on All Things Considered.
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0: 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I'm Elsa Chang in Culver City, California.
5: And I'm Mary Louise Kelly in Washington. Senate Republicans on the Homeland Security Committee voted this morning to hold Dr. Anthony Fauci in contempt of Congress. The retired public health official, you may recall, elected not to answer questions at a hearing before the panel last week, citing his Fifth Amendment rights to avoid self-incrimination. NPR congressional reporter Eric McDaniel joins me from Capitol Hill. Hey, Eric.
6: Hey.
5: Hey, so walk us back just briefly to why senators wanted to question Fauci in the first place and why he was not inclined to answer those questions.
6: Yeah, so Republican Senator Rand Paul of Kentucky has long been a critic of Fauci and says Fauci should be behind bars for his role in the federal government response to the pandemic. Fauci, who received what former President Joe Biden called a preemptive pardon in January 2025, says Paul is, quote, obsessed with him and that the hearing was, in essence, an attempt to trick Fauci into perjuring himself. So Fauci refused to testify by repeatedly pleading the Fifth. Paul says he shouldn't have been afraid to answer questions, though, because of the pardon.
18: The chair directed Anthony Fauci to answer. He refused again. That is what we are voting on today. Not his opinions, not his policies, not anything he said from a podium 6 years ago. We are voting on whether a witness who has received the benefit of a sweeping federal pardon can be ordered by this committee to answer questions and then defy that order without consequence.
6: It's worth noting the pardon Fauci received doesn't cover anything after the end of Biden's term, so Fauci could have, in theory, still been charged with something like perjury.
5: So what happens now?
6: Well, they structured this contempt of Congress vote to avoid a vote before the full Senate. It happened just in the panel. Vice President Vance, in his role as president of the Senate, can refer the charge to the Department of Justice for prosecution. Fauci's lawyer ultimately told me the vote was a political stunt and that the doctor has committed no crimes. We'll see what the DOJ chooses to do.
5: Why is the Senate talking to Dr. Fauci now? He is 85 years old. He's been out of government for years at this point.
6: It's a good question. I mean, Senator Paul is focused specifically on the lab leak theory, which he feels like Fauci misled the public about. I admit I was surprised to see this is where Congress decided to flex its oversight muscles. Contempt of Congress is a big deal. But as Americans say, the top issues facing the country are economic issues broadly, as well as the federal government itself. And as we've seen the executive and judicial branches flexing unprecedented power in those domains, Republican congressional leaders on other oversight questions have opted not really to flex their muscles.
5: Say more about that. What do you mean?
6: Well, look, President Trump acted without consulting Congress to enter the war with Iran, but it's Congress that's the only branch that has the power to declare and regulate war. The administration has also moved around appropriated taxpayers' dollars for its own, you know, they
19: They assign taxpayer dollars and the administration moved them around without consulting them. These have a direct bearing on things like the cost of living and the function of government, things Americans rank as those big problems. There are places that Congress has the specific and constitutional authority to intervene. Mm-hmm. And while Rand Paul himself has supported oversight in those areas, that's not true of the Republican conference as a whole.
5: And here's Eric McDaniel on Capitol Hill. Thanks, Eric.
19: Thank you.
20: People in Spokane, Washington, are reeling from wildfires that decimated whole neighborhoods in the forested city. But as emergency responders take stock of the damage, there is a prevailing sense that this disaster could have been far worse. NPR's Kirk Sigler reports.
21: When the Old Trails Fire jumped the Spokane River and raced into the city, it burned right up to a park behind Terry and Warren Clark's house. They could see the fire from their deck as they evacuated and helped their 91-year-old neighbor escape.
22: As you see, that's a wooded area right behind our house. It's part of the city's Wyacan Park. It's a natural area. So we butt up to all the fuel.
21: Welcome to what fire officials call the Wildland-Urban Interface, or WUI, where forests meet densely populated and, in Spokane's case, long-established neighborhoods. The Clark's house was spared. They're looking at it down the street from behind a police roadblock because they're still under a mandatory evacuation order.
23: So
22: we're blessed.
23: You know, this is a minor hiccup for us. We are so lucky.
21: Not to discount the destruction, hundreds of homes were lost, but there's a feeling this could have been way worse. No one died, unlike on Maui, where more than 100 people lost their lives, and in L.A. in January of last year, wildfires killed more than 30 people. All of these are urban firestorms that ignite in wildlands but spread into a city where the homes, not the forests, become the fuel for rapid spread. The Clarks had about an hour's notice to pack up and leave, and then it took them 2 hours just to go a couple miles.
23: It was like the apocalypse. It was so weird.
22: When you learn later they're evacuating 65,000 people.
23: Yeah.
22: And everybody wants on the same roads.
23: Yeah.
21: For Spokane County Sheriff John Knowles, that number, the 65,000 people, should be the lead story. It wasn't just residents fleeing. They had to evacuate nursing homes, a dementia care center, the entire VA hospital campus, and they did it pretty fast.
6: And if you think about what that entails, the fact that we were able to get people out of those areas within several hours in an active fire zone is pretty incredible.
21: No wildfire is the same, and some of this may just be luck. But experts say jurisdictions are getting better about coordinating and learning from mistakes of the past. Hugh Safford says there's also better forecasting than even 10 years ago. He's a former fire ecologist with the U.S. Forest Service in California who now teaches at UC Davis.
24: When there's a big red flag warning, if there are resources available, i.e.

0: well-publicized fire weather warning across the Northwest that extremely high winds and heat were coming. The West had its warmest and driest winter ever, but local leaders here have been worried about this very kind of fire for years and have been trying to prepare.
1: No, we've been warning about this. I think wildfires have just been increasing over the past decade.
0: Sarah Nuss is Spokane's Director of Emergency Management.
1: We've seen with climate change and environmental concerns around water, we are in a place where it's dry and it's hot, and we are building into the wildland-urban interface.
0: Spokane is built out into dense stands of old-growth pine. In the last year, Nuss's office led two mass evacuation drills with hundreds of residents in fire-prone neighborhoods. Ironically, one had been scheduled soon for where the old Trails fire is now burning. But Nuss thinks these drills may have taught them how to better avoid traffic bottlenecks that can turn deadly.
1: People were able to get out in a reasonable amount of time, you know, and we did not see anyone, have not to this day, you know, learned of any deaths or injuries related to evacuations or the fires.
0: Because there's a lot of data to study now, cities and first responders may be getting better with managing the fire crisis in the moment, but fire experts say little has been done about the bigger picture, the rapid development into wildlands, suppressing natural wildfires so now there's so much fuel, and human-caused climate change. All of this is making firefighting a more dangerous job.
2: You see right now that stump over here, right next to it, like smoking.
0: Crew boss Jose Ibarra from Salem, Oregon, is spraying a hose on that smoking stump. The smoke is dense in the air as the engine hums behind him near where the old Trails fire burned down half a cul-de-sac.
2: But we don't want to jump into line or, you know, cause you more damage to home.
0: It's hard work, Ibarra says, and most of it these days is in towns, not forests. Kirk Sigler, NPR News, Spokane, Washington.
3: You're listening to All Things Considered from NPR News. The government in Puerto Rico says it will begin rationing water this week. It's cutting running water to people's homes because the island is coping with a severe drought. As NPR's Adrian Florido reports, this is the latest in a string of problems, leaving many people's taps in Puerto Rico dry.
4: Puerto Rico has gotten so little rain this summer that key reservoirs are on the verge of empty. Speaking to reporters Tuesday, Governor Jennifer González Colón said she had no choice but to turn off the flow of water to people's homes.
5: Pocas veces se ha visto ese embalse en esas condiciones, y si continuamos de esa manera.
4: We've rarely seen our reservoirs so depleted, she said, and if we continue this way, we will run out of water. Beginning Friday, about 500,000 people in parts of the capital, San Juan, and in surrounding cities will have their water cut on a rotating schedule. 48 hours with water, then 48 hours without, until reservoirs are restored. That could take a long time because forecasters don't expect significant rainfall in the weeks ahead. In Puerto Rico, people are furious. Even before the drought, people were coping with water shortages for other reasons. This week, people brought empty water bottles and unwashed laundry to a protest in the capital. Lara Rivera was one of the organizers. She lives in San Juan, in a neighborhood where taps started going dry 13 months ago. She and her neighbors have kept track.
6: For the year, we have 123 interrupted days without water.
4: She spends a lot of time opening her faucet to see if anything comes out. She says it's been hard to plan her life, not knowing when she will have water and when she won't.
6: It changed your life, totally. It changed your life. You know, water is essential for living, and not having is frustrating, you know, not only for myself, for my neighbors, for the animals, for the island.
4: For months, Rivera and a growing coalition of citizens and public interest groups have been calling for the head of the public water utility to resign. So far, he hasn't budged. Now, Rivera and her neighbors are bracing for possibly even less water than they already get.
6: Imagine with the rationing. It's going to get worse for us.
4: The problems plaguing Puerto Rico's water systems have been building for years. Experts say a primary cause is infrastructure that's not been maintained because of the island's budget problems, but also a history of corruption. Major pipes have begun to crumble. According to the government, more than half of its water supply is lost to leaky underground pipes. as Governor González Colón prepares

to start rationing supply. She says she'll tap emergency funding to distribute cisterns and drinking water to affected communities with help from the National Guard. She's also said that if rain remains elusive, water cuts could become more drastic. Adrian Florido, NPR News, San Juan, Puerto Rico.

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4: It's going to be mostly clear tonight. A low's expected around 77. It'll be mostly sunny on Friday with a high around 97. And mostly sunny on both Saturday and Sunday with highs around 96. Right now in San Antonio, it's 98 degrees. The heat index is 101. It's 93 in Kerrville and 96 in Del Rio. A vehicle fire has closed all the main lanes of Loop 410 in both directions at Somerset Road on the south side. You'll want to take an alternate route.
5: This is All Things Considered from NPR News. I'm Mary Louise Kelly.
0: And I'm Elsa Chang. The Trump administration is proposing major changes to the Clean Water Act, aiming to cut red tape and construction costs. Environmental groups worry that those changes could gut protections for millions of acres of wetlands and streams. The Mountain West News Bureau's Rachel Cohen reports from one state setting up its own defense.
6: In dry western Colorado, a high-elevation meadow is surrounded by aspens and firs. The grass is surprisingly bright green. Abby Burke says that's a clue. There's water here, but at first we don't see any.
7: There are some wetland plants that are here that lets us know. It's kind of like being a sluice.
6: We comb through the brush and into a clearing, and there it is, a tiny stream glittering in the sunlight. You can barely hear the trickle over the buzz of a fly and birds chirping. Burke works for Audubon Rockies, which advocates for birds and their habitats. She says there's more here than meets the eye.
7: This is a pretty wet spot, and wildlife know that as well. They come here for the groceries, if you will.
6: But 3 years ago, places like this became more vulnerable. The U.S. Supreme Court narrowed the Clean Water Act, saying wetlands need a direct surface connection to a protected lake, river, or stream to keep their federal safeguards. It also left seasonal streams in a gray area. Now bulldozers could move in and pave over formerly protected wetlands for subdivisions or industrial parks without going through extensive permitting.
7: With a light switch decision, all of a sudden, a tremendous amount of acreage was exposed.
6: The ruling shifted authority over wetlands to the states, and since 2023, a handful, North Carolina, Indiana, Louisiana, and Tennessee, have scaled back state protections, but other states are working to expand them.
7: Colorado kind of saw the writing on the wall that unless the state came together and created our own program, that we could be at the mercy of pendulum swings in protections and in jurisdiction. And that creates uncertainty for everyone.
6: Colorado became the first state to create a new permitting program for waters that lost federal oversight. New Mexico is following suit, and Delaware's governor signed new wetland protections into law last month. In Colorado, some business groups worry the state is going beyond the old federal regulations. Gabe Rax, a water attorney, testified to the state legislature on behalf of a wide range of Colorado water users.
8: I think there was concern about an expansion of coverage, that that could present difficulties for the state economy and development in the state.
6: Colorado lawmakers eventually compromised, including exemptions for agriculture. Parts of the program launched this spring, with more coming online this fall. Rax questions whether the state has the capacity to take this on.
8: Whether the program is adequately resourced in order to issue permits on the schedule that's necessary.
6: Colorado estimates reviewing and giving out permits could cost upwards of $500,000 per year, with application fees covering part of the cost. But the Trump administration is now trying to further narrow the Clean Water Act. Nicole Rowan leads Colorado's Water Quality Division.
9: If it continues to shrink and shrink, right, then Colorado's going to have to take on more of the burden of permitting. And so it is a cost concern, right?
6: But she says Colorado's program is nimble, designed to protect the state's waters even as the federal landscape changes. For NPR News, I'm Rachel Cohen.
0: And this story was produced in partnership with the Water Desk at the University of Colorado Boulder's Center for Environmental Journalism.
5: Snails. They are slimy. Now, that is not a news flash, but there is more to that goo of theirs than meets the eye, a fact that may help inspire the fabrication of new materials. Here's NPR science reporter Ari Daniel.
10: Slime is splattered across the animal kingdom. Tube worms produce mucus that glows. Hagfish can make buckets of slime in an instant. And then there are snails.
11: Snail slime is a natural work of art. Their complexity and functionality are mesmerizing.
10: Mariella Gobler is a PhD student in physical chemistry at the Max Planck Institute of Colloids and Interfaces in Germany. And she and her colleagues wanted to know more about the composition of the slime of a terrestrial species native to Central Europe called the brown-lipped snail.
11: The shell colors are nuances of yellow, white, brown, or pink.
10: These snails produce five types of mucus.
11: For different kinds of purposes.
10: Each with its own properties. First, there's a sticky yet slippery lubricant mucus used for locomotion, which allows a snail to adhere to a surface while gliding along with minimal friction. Then there are two types of defensive mucus.
11: When it feels stressed or threatened, it can produce either a foam, for example, to wash out small pests, or a sticky glue to immobilize them.
10: The snails use a protective mucus to seal themselves inside their shells in the winter. And finally, their adhesive mucus allows them to cling to everything from wood to plastic.
11: The versatility makes it a perfect model system to understand how it can tune these different types of mucus according to its needs.
10: Now, to study snail slime, you need snails.
11: We collected a specimen on a rainy day around the institute. We feed them cucumber and salad.
10: Then Gobler coaxed the snails to produce each of their five slimes, including the defensive mucuses, which she tricked the snails into secreting by tickling them.
11: And then collecting the mucus with a spatula that has a tiny spoon on its end.
10: Armed with a few drops of each mucus, the researchers analyzed the samples to determine their composition and found they all contain similar proteins but at different concentrations, plus distinct amounts of calcium and other ions, along with differences in how the slimes are secreted, give rise to the five varieties of mucus.
11: The more collagen and calcium were present, the stiffer, more cohesive and sticky the mucus became.
10: The protective mucus, for instance, contained tiny calcite crystals
11: that induce hardness and brittleness into the material at the same time, making it a perfect mechanical barrier during hibernation.
10: The research is published in the journal Science.
12: So there are immense potential applications. It could be cancer research, drug delivery, cosmetics.
10: Kaushik Mukhopadhyay is a materials scientist at the University of Central Florida who wasn't involved in the study. He says the lubricant mucus might be tweaked for use with catheters to help them glide into place in the body with less friction. The adhesive mucus, he says, could be developed into something to help seal a wound. In other words, there's much to learn from a slimy snail.
12: I mean, nature is always smarter than us. We are just maybe 0.1% to what nature has synthesized. That's where we are right now.
10: So at least for the moment, the snails still have a head start. Ari Daniel, NPR Ooze.

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0: what is it that you can do to potentially, quote unquote, scare the American people? Well, water is one of those things that's a necessity of life.
1: Did Iran hack water systems in at least 7 U.S. states? State officials are reporting the water supply is safe for now.
2: Another front in the war with Iran this Thursday, August 6th on All Things Considered.
1: I'm Mary Louise Kelly.
2: And I'm Elsa Chang. Ahead this hour, an update on the ICE operation known as Country Roads after the John Denver song.
3: It's insulting because Country Roads song is a welcoming song. It's the place I belong. And they're kicking people out.
1: Plus, new research on how mountain lions could make roads safer for us humans.
2: And newsflash from space. Scientists are watching a wandering supermassive black hole.
4: We started to find them in the centers of galaxies. And what we did was we trained the AI algorithm to recognize this very characteristic pattern of light.
1: First, the news.
5: Live from NPR News in Washington, I'm Janine Herbst. President Trump has signed two new executive orders targeting birthright citizenship. NPR's Franco Ordonez reports the signing comes a month after the Supreme Court rejected his earlier order aimed at ending the practice.
6: Earlier this summer, the Supreme Court rejected President Trump's previous attempts to stop birthright citizenship, ruling the executive order ran afoul of the 14th Amendment, which has long been interpreted to give birthright citizenship to almost anyone born in the U.S. In signing the orders, Trump charged that the high court's decision hurt the country.
7: We had a very unfortunate decision in the Supreme Court concerning birthright. It was close, but a very, very unfortunate decision. So we're making adjustments.
6: One order takes aim at what he calls birth tourism, which is a form of visa fraud that's already illegal. And like the previous effort, these new executive actions are expected to be challenged in the courts on similar grounds. Franco Ordonez, NPR News, the White House.
5: A Senate committee voted this morning to hold Dr. Anthony Fauci in contempt of Congress. The vote came after Fauci declined to answer questions about the origins of the COVID-19 pandemic in a hearing last week. NPR's Rachel Carlson has more.
8: This morning's vote happened along party lines. Republicans led by Senator Rand Paul suggested Fauci needed to be held accountable for his role in the pandemic response. But committee Democrats called the investigation one-sided. And some public health experts say the attacks on Fauci ultimately erode future pandemic preparation. Dr. Georges Benjamin is CEO of the American Public Health Association.
9: This will trickle down to the local level, too, where public health officials will not necessarily give you their best advice if they're afraid that their best advice will be misused against them.
8: As for Fauci, it will ultimately be up to the Justice Department to decide whether to pursue criminal prosecution. Rachel Carlson, NPR News.
5: Ford's developing a new, smaller electric pickup that's essential for the automaker's EV ambitions. NPR's Willa Rubin reports.
10: The Fathom is Ford's second and now only electric truck. They say the price will start at about $28,000. That would make it one of the cheapest electric trucks around. Now, Ford discontinued the Lightning, its all-electric F-150, last year after struggling to make a profit. The Fathom will be smaller, about the size of a Ford Maverick. And it's part of the company's pivot away from big, expensive EVs to smaller, cheaper ones. And with the U.S. being behind on EV adoption generally, plus the Trump administration's efforts to roll back EV promoting policies, Ford and the American car industry have a lot riding on this truck. Willa Rubin, NPR News.
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12: This is TPR News. I'm Steve Short. Accusations of lying and misrepresentation were levied against San Antonio Mayor Gina Ortiz Jones during today's city council meeting. TPR's Joey Palacios reports the discourse is a continuation of council infighting over the sports and entertainment district.
13: Mayor Gina Ortiz Jones and District 3 Councilwoman Phyllis Villagran were at odds at over how previous council decisions on Project Marvel were presented. Mayor Jones had said the council had not executed the term sheet with the Spurs. Councilwoman Villagran called a point of order.
14: Point of order?
15: Yeah.
14: Point of order?
15: Yes.
14: The term sheet was executed. It was voted on by the council. The contract has not been decided upon.
15: The term sheet is not finalized.
13: Jones then asked City Attorney Andy Segovia to weigh in.
15: Andy, please correct the councilwoman.
16: Mayor, this is an argument semantics only a law school student would appreciate.
15: Okay.
16: The term sheet was approved by the city council.
15: Right.
13: Jones then added a final version would be voted on, to which Villagran replied,
14: we will vote on a contract. We will not vote on a term sheet. Well, could we please not lie?
15: No one's lying.
17: Let's move on.
14: You are being more than inaccurate.
15: No, ma'am.
14: Yes, you are. Thank you.
13: At issue Thursday was the creation of a 33-member community advisory committee over the proposed sports and entertainment district. The committee's creation was approved. I'm Joey Palacios in San Antonio.
12: The state's annual sales tax holiday begins tomorrow and runs through Sunday. Most clothing, shoes, school supplies, and student backpacks priced under $100 per item can be purchased tax-free, including eligible online orders. The price limit applies to each item, not the total bill. Items costing $100 or more remain taxable. It's going to be clear tonight with a low around 77. Right now in San Antonio, it's 98 degrees, 93 in Kerrville, and 96 in Del Rio. 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
2: This is All Things Considered from NPR News. I'm Elsa Chang in Culver City, California.
18: And I'm Mary Louise Kelly in Washington. An agreement to reopen the Strait of Hormuz could be close to being sealed. Iran's parliament is reviewing the proposal to reopen the waterway. And key point here, the deal is between Iran and Oman. It would not directly involve the United States. We don't know yet what that could mean for the U.S. or for global oil markets. Meanwhile, the broader conflict continues. Over the next few minutes, we're going to hear about what could be a new front, cyber attacks. I spoke about that today with NPR cybersecurity correspondent Jenna McLaughlin on NPR's Sources and Methods podcast. Jenna, you're bringing us fresh reporting on cyber attacks, alleged cyber attacks by Iran on U.S. infrastructure. What do we know?
15: Yes, there's still a lot we don't know. So I'll preface with that. But essentially what we do know is that the FBI has revealed that there are at least seven states where we've seen attacks on the water sector. So water, wastewater, public utilities.
18: Okay.
15: There's 50,000 of these across the United States. So
18: utilities, 50,000.
15: 50,000 water facilities.
18: Okay.
15: So we could hear of a lot more down the line, but that's what we know so far. So what happened at these water facilities is there were cyber attacks on what are called programmable logic controllers.
18: Mm-hmm.
15: Basically a fancy term for a simple machine in industrial systems that monitors and controls things that those machines do. So in water, it's going to keep track of levels, pressure, etc., and it might control that pressure. So these hackers targeted those systems, and in some cases, they locked people out of their connection to the water pumps. They caused some flooding. They caused some changes in pressure, and that immediately inspired a fair amount of panic in these local communities that, oh no, what's happening with our systems?
18: You said at least seven states that we know of. Mm-hmm. And I was starting to look, I saw reports, Georgia, New Jersey, Minnesota.
15: Yes.
18: So this is like all over.
19: Yes. Minnesota was the first to come out and talk about this. They've been really transparent. I actually spoke to the mayor of Bram, Minnesota, Nate George, and he's been really transparent about this. He's talked a lot about it when he sort of first learned that this was going on.
18: What's the timeline on this?
19: He said around Monday morning, I think that was the 28th, the 27th or the 28th.
18: Of July.
19: Mm-hmm.
18: Okay.
19: And the attacks took place over the weekend in the middle of the night. That's when he first learned about it. And his teams took a couple of hours. They put out an advisory and said, hey, everybody, please conserve water while we figure out what's happening. We've got the backups in our water tank. We're going to be fine. But, you know, something wrong happened here and we're going to investigate it. So they managed to get those systems back online pretty quickly.
18: Stay with that, with the do not panic piece of this podcast. As far as we know, no like issues with water quality. Nobody's been hurt by this. It's an issue of trying to figure out something happened. What happened?
19: Correct. Okay. Yeah. There's no reason to panic that the well has been poisoned.
18: Right.
19: actually, in conversations with a lot of these water operators, there's only so much you can do remotely. You can mess with the levels, the pressure. You can adjust the levels of chlorine, maybe. But there's not a lot you can do unless you're physically on site. So people don't have to panic about that.
18: Okay. To the WHO, we said the thinking is this is Iran, that the FBI is thinking this is Iran. Like, tell me more in terms of attribution.
19: Yeah. So my reporting right now indicates I have one anonymous source who requested anonymity to speak about sensitive issues. And they said that there is some intelligence indicating that this is connected to the IRGC. So the Iranian
18: Revolutionary Guard Corps.
19: Okay. Exactly. However, I also spoke with Rob Lee. He's the CEO and co-founder of Dragos, which is, you know, one of the biggest names in the game as far as industrial cybersecurity. He essentially told me that this is still ongoing, but from what he can see, there's a little bit of hesitation to immediately attribute this. And Dragos doesn't do attribution, but there's hesitation in the community to definitively say that this is Iran because no one's actually taken credit for it yet, which is kind of weird. There's still that possibility that it's another actor who's trying to take advantage of the tension between the U.S. and Iran to drum up this fear and concern.
18: Would this square with what we know Iran's cyber capabilities and ambitions to be?
19: Yes. So Iranian actors have for several years been trying to find vulnerable systems, particularly in industrial controls in U.S. critical infrastructure, to sort of mess around with them. Low-level stuff, not super sophisticated. You know, they might get in, they might log somebody out of their system, they might deface the display. They've done that before. I think that was with the Unitronic Systems in Aliquippa, Pennsylvania. So they have a history of this behavior. But I think as far as actually, you know, wiping out the power, the water, et cetera, that is not something that Iran is capable of. They also have a history of exaggerating their impact, saying, we've reached and touched the great Satan and we've influenced their water and that was a big win and we're so powerful, you know.
18: Go to the why, Jenna. We are at war with Iran. So, you know, if Iran can't shoot a missile that can reach all the way to, I don't know, DC, LA, New Orleans, wherever, this is a way of hitting us.
19: Certainly. I think they maybe wouldn't want to do that because the U.S. can certainly respond with force. But I talked to Michael Crean. He's the cybersecurity expert at SonicWall. And he said that these kinds of attacks can create fear, whether we're in the middle of an active war or it's a peacetime.
0: What is it that you can do to potentially, quote unquote, scare the American people? Well, water is one of those things that's a necessity of life.
19: So I think that puts it pretty well. You want to create panic, essentially.
18: That was NPR cybersecurity correspondent Jenna McLaughlin. We were speaking on our national security podcast, Sources and Methods. You can hear our full conversation wherever you get your podcasts.
2: So far, since President Trump returned to office, ICE has arrested more than 600,000 people. And last month, arrests by ICE reached a record high of 1,400 per day. The agency is leaning on tactics that it used earlier this year in West Virginia. NPR's Sergio Martinez Beltran reports on Operation Country Roads.
20: Last winter, Stacy Tai was struggling through an illness. Visits from her friend Mohammed Ghezoui kept her going.
21: Mo came by every day to check. Hey, you need anything? Can I do anything to help? He wanted to support me through that illness. And then, you know, he got taken.
20: Mo, as she calls him, was born in Algeria and moved to the U.S. after marrying an American citizen. That marriage fell apart, leaving Mo stranded in Appalachia with few connections until he met Stacy at karaoke. Late last year, Mo was working his shift at the King Kebab down the street from her house when three masked ICE officers came in and took him away. He was eventually deported.
21: Mo was probably one of the first people to get detained, and then the balls just started rolling.
20: More and more immigrants started getting detained in West Virginia. DHS, then still run by Kristi Noem, launched an enforcement search in the red state that eventually picked up around 600 people. The agency dubbed it Operation Country Roads after the John Denver anthem.
22: Take me home to the place I belong.
20: Those proud lyrics sound twisted now to Ty.
21: It's insulting because Country Roads song is a welcoming song. It's the place I belong. And they're kicking people out.
20: Operation Country Roads went mostly under the radar, partially because it happened during the much more violent and publicized Operation Metro Search in Minneapolis, and because it relied much more on local law enforcement to carry out the arrests. DHS did not respond directly to questions about the West Virginia operation, but current DHS Secretary Mark Wayne Mullen endorsed this tactic at his Senate confirmation hearing.
1: My goal in 6 months is that we're not in the lead story every single day. My goal is for people to understand we're out there, we're protecting them, and we're working with them.
20: This tactic and partnership with local law enforcement have been successful, according to data from DHS. In July, ICE daily arrests reached a record high of 1,400 nationally. Now, that doesn't mean all of those arrested will be deported. And this is where we look again at West Virginia, where many of these proceedings are falling apart in court. Cal Voss with the ACLU of West Virginia says attorneys have been challenging detentions through a key legal resource.
3: We're seeing really successful habeas petition filings. Sometimes people are being released the same day that they're picked up by ICE.
20: The federal courts in West Virginia have also pushed back. Four judges there have become a big hurdle for Trump's plans. They have called the administration's tactics wrong and, quote, an assault on the constitutional order.
4: Hi. Are you by chance here for the immigration hearing?
20: On a windy day in Clarksburg, dozens of people are trying to get into the federal courthouse.
4: Well, let's go and see if we can actually do anything.
20: Most, if not all of them, are here to show support for Eric Cristal Gumez, a man who came to the U.S. illegally and was detained on his job at a popular Mexican restaurant. His U.S. citizen wife, Lauren Cristal, is inside the courtroom, stoic, holding a tissue in one hand, hoping to catch a glimpse of her husband, who is attending via video call from a detention center in a different state.
23: I think part of you always wants to believe it's not going to happen to you, too. You know, not me, not my husband.
20: I talked to Lauren outside right after the hearing. Eric was not released that day.
23: This is real pain that I'm going through and that many other people are going through.
20: Life will not return to normal for the newlyweds. Just before airing this story, we got in touch with Lauren again. Eric's asylum application was denied. He decided not to appeal the decision. Instead, he's awaiting a date for his deportation. Sergio Martinez Beltran, NPR News, West Virginia.

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4: The main lanes of eastbound and westbound Loop 410 on the south side at Somerset Road remain closed due to a vehicle fire. You'll want to take an alternate route. Also, there is a wreck reported northbound I-35 at O'Connor on the northeast side. Stalled vehicle on northbound Highway 281 in Nakoma is blocking the left lane. And a stalled vehicle on westbound Loop 410 at Broadway is blocking the center lane. It's going to be mostly cloudy, or rather mostly clear tonight with a low around 77. Mostly sunny on Friday with a high around 97. And then Saturday and Sunday, mostly sunny with highs around 96. Right now in San Antonio, it's 98 degrees. The heat index is 101. It's 93 in Kerrville and 96 in Del Rio.
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6: 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I'm Elsa Chang.
7: And I'm Mary Louise Kelly. It's time now for our Science News Roundup from Shortwave. That is NPR's science podcast. I'm joined today by Regina Barber and Burley McCoy from the show. Hi, you two.
8: Hi.
9: Hello.
7: As always, y'all have brought us three science stories that caught your attention recently. What do you have in store for us?
8: So we have one story indicating that people might not be as good at detecting AI content as we think we are.
9: Plus another about a new wandering supermassive black hole.
8: And lastly, how pumas can make roads safer for humans.
7: Let's take them in order. Start with AI and how we are lousy at detecting it. What kind of AI content are we talking here?
8: So we're talking short stories. So this paper that was recently published in the journal Judgment and Decision Making included a few experiments. In the first one, participants read one of several short stories, some written by people, some of them AI generated. Then they rated them. But here's the catch. Participants were either correctly or incorrectly told that their story was written by a human or AI.
7: Oh my, I feel like I would be great at this. I want to do it.
8: I would be terrible at it.
7: Burley?
9: Who knows? Everything's an experiment. In the other experiments that these researchers did, participants got a pair of stories. One was human written and one was AI generated, and they were asked to identify which was which. And these researchers found some key things. First, most participants couldn't tell which stories were AI generated and which were human written. And second, they tended to prefer AI stories, especially if they thought those AI stories were written by humans.
7: Okay, so what people said they preferred, human writing, and what they actually preferred was often different?
8: Yeah. So this fits with a growing body of research suggesting that people's beliefs about AI involvement in a message influences how they feel about that message.
7: Expectation bias.
8: Exactly. So Dina Weisberg says that it's a sign that large language models have gotten a lot better over the past few years.
10: I personally feel confident in saying that the time has passed when it is simple to just be able to tell what a human has written and what an AI has written.
8: Dina's an associate professor of psychological and brain sciences at Villanova University and the senior author of this study.
9: And now, she did caveat that these results might be because of the length of these stories. So they were all around 1,000 words each. And when we talked to some other experts in the field who have done similar research, they emphasized that length is often a key factor in our being able to detect AI-generated content. We also talked to Mohit Iyer, an assistant computer science professor at the University of Maryland. And he wasn't involved in the study, but he told us that because AI-generated content tends to be pretty formulaic, the longer they are, the worse their quality is.
7: AI got nothing on Tolstoy.
8: Okay, but
7: no. Right. Go back to the study, because I'm trying to figure out why. Like, why do people prefer AI-generated content?
9: Yeah, Dina had this hypothesis.
10: The AI-written stories were very obvious and I think more predictable in their flow, which isn't surprising given how AI generates text. And the human written stories were more difficult to read. They were more subtle. They didn't spoon feed you the themes in quite the same way.
8: So in that way, they're easier stories to read.
7: Topic two. Okay, so Brilliant, and Gina, you said topic two is wandering supermassive black holes. What even is that?
8: Yeah, so supermassive black holes are these objects in space that are millions of times more massive than our sun. And all the ones except for two that have been found are in the center of galaxies, hence wandering. This is one of those two.
9: Okay, but don't worry, Mary Louise. This wandering black hole is 750 million light years away from us.
7: Okay, so we got a little bit of time, but if it's that far away,
9: yeah.
7: How did they find it?
9: It ate a star.
7: It ate a star?
9: Yeah.
7: Poor star.
8: Yeah.
7: And now I'm nervous again.
8: No, don't be. It's fascinating, really, because it's most likely not really like wandering, like you say. It's not going to come towards us. It's really probably orbiting a very, very far away galaxy. Usually black holes are invisible unless they're feeding on something. So the way scientists detected this one was by observing a flash of light created when the black hole ripped apart and ate a star.
11: It's like this little black hole holds up a flashlight. And it's like, here I am. Look at me.
9: So that's Gillian Rustinishad, an author on the paper that came out in the Astrophysical Journal Letters about this black hole. And her colleague, Robert Stein at the University of Maryland, trained an algorithm to recognize the pattern of these special light signatures that indicate that a supermassive black hole ate a star.
12: They are very rare, but we started to find them in the centers of galaxies. And what we did was we trained the AI algorithm to recognize this very characteristic pattern of light.
7: Regina, stay with that point he just made, that these are very rare. Why have scientists only found two of these black holes wandering,
8: and wandering,
7: using air quotes, wandering outside galaxies?
8: Yeah, so that flash of light is rare, but on top of that, we were only looking for those flashes of light in the center of galaxies. And it kind of blew my mind that astrophysicists, we never thought to look at anywhere else until Yale theoretical astrophysicist Premvada Natarajan and her team proposed the possibility of wandering supermassive black holes and how to find them with this like special light signature. And she says this discovery is a huge leap forward to learning more about black holes, which are still pretty mysterious.
13: But it looks super exciting, right? So you could find dozens and dozens per year. That's our prediction.
7: Let me drag us back to Earth.
8: Yeah.
7: Topic three, which is how pumas could make roads safer for human drivers. And we should say a puma, that's what? It's a mountain lion, right?
9: Yeah. Right. Or they're called cougars sometimes too.
7: Okay.
9: So here, the researchers looked at puma movement in the Olympic Peninsula in Washington State, and they found where these big cats were most active, the number of vehicle deer collisions were 76% lower than in areas where pumas were least active.
7: 76% lower. That's huge. Okay. Vehicle deer collision, 76% lower. Is that because why? Because pumas are eating the deer? There's fewer to hit.
8: So I thought that too, but it's not that. So researchers controlled for deer numbers and still found this huge difference in collisions. And the team says it's because the pumas are likely changing deer behavior, both by prompting deer to be more active during the daytime, which makes them more visible to people driving versus in the nighttime, and by pushing them to more remote places away from roads.
7: That's interesting. Why are pumas pushing them away from roads?
9: So the researchers think it's because roads break up the landscape and make for really effective hunting grounds for pumas. So think about like a road by a forest. The road is essentially a place the deer would be out in the open. Meanwhile, a puma could be hiding in the forest waiting to ambush them. So the deer avoid it, opting for more secluded areas. And this study was recently published in the journal Current Biology.
7: I'm thinking about applications. I'm guessing y'all are not about to tell me we should just release a bunch of mountain lions to make our roads safer?
8: Yeah, not quite yet, or maybe ever. But lead author Justin Siracci from Conservation Science Partners said it could add to the conversation some people are having in places where pumas are starting to come back naturally.
14: And, you know, one response to that could be, it's a predator, get it out of here. But another response could be to allow that natural recolonization to occur. And I think this at least provides an argument in favor of that.
9: Otherwise, pumas coming back could be a hard sell to folks who may be worried about safety or hunting competitors.
7: Fascinating. All right. We've been speaking with Burley McCoy and Regina Barber from our science podcast, Shortwave. Thanks, you two.
8: Thank you.
9: Thanks.
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15: Ted Lasso, the show about an American football coach hired to manage an English soccer team, is back for a fourth season. 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
19: In Los Angeles, I'm Kai Rizdal. Thursday, today, 6 August. Good as it always is to have you along, everybody. At the risk of adding to your war-induced economic news whiplash, it seems reports that the Strait of Hormuz is going to open any day now and that a lasting ceasefire is at hand were a bit premature. Not a new development, I know, but market reactions were predictable. Stocks down, oil up, which gets me to this. Oil is the global commodity. Traded globally, bought, sold globally. So it is of note that Politico is reporting that the American oil industry has approached the White House trying to prevent a rumored oil export ban. Marketplace's Elizabeth Trovall gets us going.
20: The U.S. has already lived its oil export ban era. It started during the last global energy shock. Dan Pickering is with Pickering Energy Partners.
21: Coming out of the Arab oil embargo, I think the view was all the U.S. resources need to stay in the U.S.
20: It was a very different time for U.S. oil. Production was down and imports were up, says Rice University's Ken Medlock.
22: The fact that an export ban was put in place, it really didn't have much of an impact at all.
20: Fast forward to the 2010s, fracking unleashed enormous and rapid production growth in the U.S. The export ban was lifted in 2015.
22: it actually opened a much larger market up to domestic producers of oil, who you're going to sell to, who you're going to buy from. All of that increases, and that improves the commercial case for continued expansion of the industry.
20: That helped America get to the oil dominance it enjoys today as we face another global oil crisis and higher gas prices. Jason Bordoff is with Columbia University.
0: There's political pressure for politicians to do whatever they can to help consumers or even look like they're trying to help consumers, whether the tools are effective or not.
20: He says a new export ban, especially one that also bans fuel exports, would cause more harm than good.
0: You would worsen the economics of domestic refineries. You'd worsen the economics of domestic oil production.
20: At first, consumers would benefit, says Ryan Kellogg with University of Chicago.
1: Okay, prices are great. Consumers celebrate and start driving around. But that's just not going to last very long.
20: There would eventually be even less oil and fuel. So prices would come right back up. I'm Elizabeth Trovall for Marketplace.
19: Wall Street today, like I said, stocks down, oil up. Details, numbers, when we get there.

0: You know those games you see in kids' magazines sometimes where you have to spot the difference between two pictures showing basically the same scene? We are going to do a version of that, but much more fun, with the statements the Federal Reserve sends out after its meetings announcing what it's done on interest rates. Our fodder for this exercise in compare and contrast are the two meetings that Kevin Warsh has now chaired as we all try to get a handle on the changes that are happening at the central bank. Martha Olney is a professor of economics emerita at the University of California, Berkeley, also a close reader of those Fed statements. Welcome to the program.
1: Thank you so much. I'm happy to be here.
0: So the first thing I want you to do is we will go through the last statement of Chair Powell's tenure, which I have here in front of me. It's a page and a half-ish.
1: Yep.
0: Basically, what's the gist of the typical Powell statement?
1: So the typical Powell statement, this April 29th statement, you can compare it with the statements from about the 15 previous meetings, and you will find very little difference. So it starts out, recent indicators, as opposed to available indicators, suggest that economic activity has been expanding at a solid pace as opposed to a moderate pace. And so it was very much, there were always one, two, three, four, five paragraphs. What was going to be in each paragraph was always the same. Each paragraph had three sentences. And so it was very much like those books that we used to have when we were kids that were
0: yes.
1: The choose your own adventure books.
0: Right. And we, those who follow the Fed, would spend a lot of time comparing those words, right? And checking
1: Absolutely.
0: Out the differences. Yeah. Okay. Chairman Warsh comes in. He's now had two meetings. We now have two statements from the Warsh Fed, June 17 and July 29. The first thing I will say, just looking at them here on the desk in front of me, they are short, man. It's like a half a page.
1: Yep. We've gone from five paragraphs of three sentences each to four paragraphs of two sentences each, and each sentence is short and declarative.
0: Yeah, we'll get to the declarative thing in a minute because I find that really interesting. But the first thing after noticing how short it is you notice that the format is different, right? Powell starts
1: yes.
0: with talking about the economy. Warsh does not do that.
1: That's right. That's right. The order of the paragraphs is completely reversed. So Powell ended with what the vote was, and the Warsh statements start with what the vote is. Just completely reversed.
0: All right. Let's pause here for a little analysis before we go on to the rest of the text. What do you make of that?
1: A couple things. I think one, in terms of the reading of the statements, you certainly can figure out what happened at the meeting much more quickly with the new statement than you could with the old statement. Those of us who read the old statements knew where to look, right? We knew
0: right.
1: to skip down to the beginning of paragraph three to find out what the decision was, to flip the page over to find out what the vote was. And now you know the vote straight off. And then there's two very short paragraphs that summarize economic activity.
0: Let's skip to the bottom of the Powell statements where he basically says, in assessing the appropriate stance of monetary policy, the committee will continue to blah, blah, blah.
1: Mm-hmm.
0: So that's forward guidance right there. It is telling
1: that's
0: people
1: right.
0: what the Fed is going to be looking at. There ain't none of that with Chairman Warsh.
1: There is no forward guidance. There is nothing about what they will watch. There's nothing about what they will do. There's no if-then statement. I've always talked about forward guidance as being the if-then statements. If this happens, then we will do this.
0: Right.
1: None of it. It's gone.
0: By clear intent. I mean, the chairman said that.
1: Yes. Oh, yeah. Yeah. He indicated from the very beginning that he didn't think forward guidance was appropriate and that it was not going to be part of the statements.
0: Yeah. And now to that declarative thing. So Chairman Warsh, in both of these statements, the last sentence is the committee will deliver price stability. That's just, we're going to do it. Full stop.
1: Yep. Yep. It's declarative and vague at the same time. What is price stability? Is price stability an average of 2%? Is it inflation as measured with the CPI, with the PCE, with the core PCE? So they're very declarative. They're going to deliver price stability with no definition of price stability.
0: So we're taking his word for it.
1: I guess. Or yeah. it's sort of a Rorschach, sort of an
0: yeah,
1: economic
0: yeah,
1: Rorschach,
0: yeah,
1: whatever you believe
0: yeah.
1: price stability to be.
0: You know, I asked Chair Powell at some point, I was interviewing him in front of, I think, the San Francisco Fed or something. I asked him if we, those of us who cover the Fed, pay too much attention to the Fed and if we parse their words too closely. And without missing a beat, he was like, oh, yeah, I'm paraphrasing, but he said, I don't even know what you guys are doing. It does seem insane, with all respect to you, me, and the people listening, it seems insane that we're having to do this.
1: Yes, I suppose it seems insane that we're having to do this. At the same time, there's a couple things. We're trying to figure out what the Warsh regime is going to be like as opposed to the previous Fed chairs. We also, I don't want to get too much into politics, but it's hard to think about the Warsh regime without thinking about the politics behind it. So we know that he was nominated to be chair with the understanding that he had some pretty strict, clear guidance from the president. And so I think this statement, the committee will deliver price stability, declarative, forceful, yet vague, is, as they often say, perhaps for an audience of one.
0: Let me just, we're going to go a little sideways here, but just on the news of the week, you know, I'm sure you've seen that since the most recent Fed meeting in which they didn't move interest rates at all, six members or alternate members of the Federal Open Market Committee have come out and said, yeah, we'd raise. I'm ready to go. What do you make of that?
1: Well, I make of it that we're probably going to have an increase in rates pretty soon. It was, in short, you know, the June statement, they said it was a 12-0 vote to maintain.
0: Yeah.
1: The July statement was a 9-3 vote. You know, if they are going to forcefully deliver price stability, then the way that we know that the Fed typically has tried to deliver price stability is through manipulating interest rates with the hopes that that will slow the inflation rate.
0: To wrap it up on the statements, Professor,
1: sure.
0: Let me ask you this. If I'm a person in middle America going about their daily life, grinding it out, why does a Fed statement matter?
1: I think the Fed statement gives clues as to I think the Fed statement traditionally has given clues as to where the Fed is going to take interest rates. And I think that matters to middle America because middle America is either borrowing or saving. And traditionally, you know, we've had the pundit class parsing these statements to try to give a short little report on the news about where the Fed is taking interest rates. The challenge is that these new short statements, the June and July statements, don't really give a clue as to where the Fed is going to take interest rates in the future.
0: Martha Olney, Professor of Economics Emerita at the University of California, Berkeley. Martha, thanks very much for your time, ma'am. I appreciate it.
1: Thank you so much. I appreciate it as well.